Setbacks. When London was being bombed and the earth was shaking deep beneath the earth, Winston Churchill was planning to defeat the Nazi forces. After a long and protracted battle, of course, the war was won. Now, recently, Simon Singh wrote a book called The Code Book. It's really a fascinating book. It's a book that tells about a secret group of men known as the Code Breakers. They met in Bletchley Park. They worked to break the German signal codes. They were led by a man by the name of Alan Turing. Now, the German signal codes would be the codes that the Germans sent secretly to their submarines. They were the codes that the Germans sent secretly to their destroyers. There are 159 quintrillion, I don't even know what that number is, but 159 quintrillion different combinations of codes. They were placed on a machine that the Germans invented called the Enigma machine. So Alan Turing's task, along with his compatriots, was to figure out how to break that code. He was able to figure out in real time what the Germans were doing and to communicate that to American convoys that were coming across the Atlantic so they would know where the German submarines were and they'd be able to avoid them. He was able to develop a system to break the German code with his brilliant mind so that he would know when the German submarines were ready to attack, and we could send our attack hunters after them. The code book details that story. Some authors say, some experts of war say, that Turing's work shortened the war by at least 2 years. In fact, Jack Good, in his book, said, "We would have lost the war without this one man who broke the German code." The code breakers made all the difference. They revealed the plans of the enemy, and they provided a strategy for the Allied forces to win the war. The book of Revelation is God's divine code breaker. It unmasks the plans of the enemy. It reveals the plans of God, and it outlines a strategy for you and me to overcome in the last days. Take your Bible, please, and turn here to Revelation. Revelation, the 12th chapter. Revelation chapter 12. And we look there at chapter 12, verse 7, 8, 9, 10, and 11. Revelation 12, verse 7, 8, 9, 10, and 11. Notice what the scripture says. "And the dragon..." And war broke out in heaven, Revelation 12, and we're looking there at verse 7. "And war broke out in heaven. Michael and his angels fought against the dragon, and the dragon and his angels fought. But they did not prevail, neither was there a place for them in heaven any longer." Point one, the devil battles against Christ in heaven, and the forces of hell lose. The scripture says they did not prevail. Verse 9. "So the great dragon was cast out, that serpent of old called the devil and Satan, who deceives the whole world. He was cast to the earth, and his angels were cast out with him." So the devil is cast out of heaven. The book of Revelation reveals that Christ wins and Satan loses. Verse 10, second phase of the battle. "Then I heard a loud voice saying in heaven, 'Now salvation,'" speaking of the cross, speaking of Christ's death on Calvary, speaking of the atonement on Golgotha's hill, "now salvation and strength and the kingdom of our God and the power of his Christ have come, and the accuser of our brethren who accused them before our God day and night has been cast down." Jesus won in heaven. Satan is cast out. But Jesus wins on the cross. Satan is defeated. Salvation, strength, the kingdom of our God comes. Notice verse 11. Notice verse 11. "The devil suffers a deadly blow on the cross."
The scripture says, though, they overcame him by the blood of the Lamb and by the word of their testimony, and they did not love their lives unto death. Here is the truth of the matter. Although Satan was defeated by God in heaven, and although Satan was defeated on the cross, the war still rages on earth. Satan is not yet a completely defeated foe. We see Satan and that war raging on earth. We see tornadoes, famines, earthquakes, fire, and flood. We see global warming and pollution. We see despotic rulers arming for nuclear war. We see the battle all around us, but we feel that battle in our own hearts. We know the right, yet we feel pulled to do the wrong. We know what we ought to do, but we struggle with doing it. We see that battle in conflicts in marriages. We see that battle in the temptations to indulge passion. We see that battle in the temptations to indulge our appetites. We see that battle for pride, for criticism, for gossip. So the battle that waged in heaven where Christ was victorious over Satan, the battle that waged when Christ was victorious on the cross, that battle still wages in every heart. That's why the Bible says, Ephesians chapter 6, verse 16. Ephesians chapter 6. And you're looking there at verse 16. The battle still wages. That battle wages on earth yet today. That battle wages in our families yet today. That battle wages in our hearts yet today. That battle wages in communities yet today. Ephesians 6, we're looking there at the 6th chapter of the book of Ephesians and the 12th verse. Notice what it says. For we do not wrestle against flesh and blood, but against principalities, against powers, against the rulers of the darkness of this age, against spiritual hosts of wickedness in the heavenly places. So there's a battle between good and evil. There's a battle between Christ and Satan. This is no make-believe battle. This is no Star Wars conflict out in fictitious space. This is a real battle. There's a real Satan and there's a real Jesus. There are good angels and there are evil angels. And Satan is hell-bent at destroying your soul. And Jesus is heaven-bent at redeeming you and saving you. Now, what is the key to victory in this battle that wages in our hearts? The code has been broken. Revelation 12, verse 11, is the passage that we want to spend our time meditating on and studying this morning. There are three aspects of this passage. We'll look at each one of them. Revelation chapter 12, verse 11. And they overcame him by the blood of the Lamb, by the word of their testimony, and they did not love their lives unto death. Therefore rejoice, you heavens. Now notice the text says, they overcame him. Victory is ours. They are not overcome, they overcame. They are not defeated, they defeat the enemy. They are conquered, they are conquerors. They do not lose the battle, they win the battle. Somebody say, praise God. Notice what the scripture says. It says, they overcome, they overcame him. Now, the word for overcome in the Greek language of the New Testament is an interesting word. It's the word nikao. It literally can be translated. They conquered him. They prevailed over him. They triumphed over him. They came through victoriously. That is something to rejoice about. Satan was defeated in heaven. Satan was defeated on the cross. And you and I need not walk around with our heads down in disappointed discouragement, defeated by Satan, because the Bible says they did what, everybody? What did they do? They overcame. Do you believe the Bible? Can we be overcomers? They did what? Overcame him. Now, how did they overcome? That's what we want to study this morning. They overcame him by the blood of the Lamb. Now, the Lamb is the central figure in the book of Revelation.

0: Some would have you believe that the book of Revelation, central figure is a dragon and a beast and cryptic symbols. But the Lamb is a central figure in the book of Revelation. The Lamb is mentioned 28 times in the book of Revelation. Now, numbers are significant in the Bible. 28 times. 4 times 7. 7 in the Bible is a symbol of completeness or perfection. And you look at the 7 churches, the complete work of God down through the centuries. The 7 seals, the complete ministry of the church, God working through the church. The 7 trumpets, the 7 complete judgments of God. The 7 spirits before the throne of God. The 7th day Sabbath, which completes the week. 7 is always completeness or perfection. 4 is always universality in the book of Revelation. 4 represents north, south, east, west. Universality. 28 times the Lamb is mentioned in the book of Revelation. 4 times 7. Jesus is our perfect universal Savior. His numbers are not there by accident. He saves everybody from the 4 winds of the compass who comes to him. North, south, east, west. He is the Lamb of God. Now notice Revelation chapter 5, verse 6, one of these statements about the Lamb of God. Revelation chapter 5, we're going to look there at Revelation 5, and we're going to notice Revelation 5, noticing verse 6. Notice what the scripture says. And I looked, and behold, in the midst of the throne and of the 4 living creatures, in the midst of the elders stood a lamb, as though it had been slain, having 7 horns and 7 eyes, out of which the 7 spirits of God were sent. Notice you look up into heaven, and what do you see when you look up into heaven? A lamb, the lamb as it had been slain. The Lamb of God is center of beings worshiping in heaven. And what does that lamb have? He has 7 horns and 7 eyes. Horns in the Bible are a symbol of power. Eyes are a symbol of wisdom. So God would develop in his far-seeing wisdom. He would develop in the omniscience of his mind a plan to save the entire human race. A plan that was so powerful. A plan that was so incredible. Eyes, wisdom. Horns, power. So God would develop an all-wise plan that's so incredibly powerful that it would baffle the angels of hell. It would defeat Satan forever and ever and ever. And this plan would seem to be foolish to the secular mind. How would a lamb ever defeat a dragon? But that would be God's plan. Now, the lamb is a symbol in the Bible of sacrifice. The sacrifice of Christ on the cross is a sacrifice for sin. Through his sacrifice, our guilt is gone. Through his sacrifice, our sins are forgiven. Through his sacrifice, we are no longer condemned for our transgressions. When we accept by faith what Jesus has done for us, our debt is canceled. Now, if we are forgiven, there's nothing that the devil can accuse us of. Bible commentator William Barclay puts it this way. The forgiveness which is in the cross has left Satan the accuser no possible accusation to make. Do you like that? Let me run that by you again. The forgiveness which is in the cross has left Satan the accuser no possible accusation to make. When the accusing voices ring strong in your head, when Satan says to you, you are inadequate, face Satan head on and say, yes, I am inadequate, but Jesus Christ is my adequacy. When Satan says to you, your works are insufficient, you can never make it, you will never live in heaven because you are too weak, you are too frail, you are too sinful, face Satan head on and say, yes, I am insufficient. But I depend not on my sufficiency, but on Christ's sufficiency. When Satan confronts you with your unworthiness, face Satan head on and say, I am unworthy, but I trust not in my worthiness, but in Christ's worthiness. I am unrighteous, but he is righteous. The devil has no accusation to make when you are in Christ. As Charles Wesley so beautifully put it, "Arise, my soul, arise, and shake off thy guilty fears. The bleeding sacrifice in my behalf appears." Wesley goes on, "Before the throne my surety stands. My name is written on his hands. He ever lives for me to intercede. All his redeeming blood, his precious blood to plead. His blood was shed." I love this last section. "His blood was shed for all our race and sprinkles now the throne of grace. In Christ's life, in Christ's death, in Christ's resurrection, Jesus conquered and overcame forever the worst that sin and evil could do to him and ever throw at you. He made a full assault on evil, and he overcame it. When we accept Christ by faith, his victory over Satan in heaven and his victory over Satan in the cross are ours. And this has a powerful influence on the way that we live. Our victories over Satan in this life are rooted in Jesus' death, resurrection, and ascension. Now, this work of Christ has great implications for our lives. First of all, if you have come to Christ, if you've accepted his sacrifice on the cross, if you're his child, your place in heaven has already been guaranteed through Christ. Now, there are many Christians that struggle with this. Their idea is, will I ever be saved? Their idea is, will I ever be good enough to be saved? As long as the devil can keep you in doubt about your salvation, you will never be a powerful witness for Christ. But if you know that through Jesus and by Jesus and because of Jesus, your victory over Satan is certain, and there's a place guaranteed for you in heaven. One of the most marvelous texts in the Bible on this is Ephesians 2, verse 6. Ephesians 2, and you're looking there at verse 6. "When Christ died on the cross and was resurrected and ascended to heaven, we die with him on the cross. He died for sin. We die with him to that sin. When he was resurrected, we by faith are resurrected with him. When he stands before the throne of God in heaven, we are there with him by faith." Now, this is a marvelous truth. I want you to grasp this truth and get the reality of this truth. Because once you grasp it, it changes your life. Ephesians 2, verse 6. We're going to start with Ephesians 2 and notice verse 4 to 6. Ephesians 2, verse 4 to 6. "But God, who is rich in mercy..." What is God, everybody? Rich in mercy. Is he rich in mercy toward you? "But God is rich in mercy. Because of his great love, which he loved us, even when we were dead in trespasses and sins, he made us alive together with Christ. I once was dead, but now I am what? Alive." Are you alive in Jesus? Yes. "I once was dead, but now I'm alive together with Christ. By grace you've been saved. And he's raised us up." This is what we want to concentrate on. "He's raised us up together and made us sit together in heavenly places in Christ Jesus, that in the ages to come he might show the exceeding riches of his grace in his kindness toward us in Christ Jesus." What does it mean that we overcome by the blood of the Lamb? Through his death we are forgiven. Through his death condemnation is gone. Through his life in heaven's sanctuary we have power to live new life. But we take it a step beyond that. By faith, we live in heaven with Jesus now. We walk on earth, but our citizenship is in heaven. Jesus has guaranteed for you a place in heaven. There's a great bond between Christ and his people. We're united with him in his death. We're united with him in his resurrection. We sit with him by faith. Heaven is our true home. We Christians have a right to it. We have a status to it. You know, recently, my wife and I had quite an amazing experience. We were leaving Lebanon. You know, I have all these visas in my passport and all these stamps. The American government allows me to carry two passports because when I go to some countries, they don't like at all if you have a stamp from another country. And I made a mistake. When I went to Israel, I had them stamp on a piece of paper because I don't have them stamped in my passport. But I made a mistake. I had all these stickers on the back of my passport. One of them was from Israel. You cannot go from a Muslim country of Lebanon, Beirut, to Israel. It's impossible. I wasn't going there. But you can't. And if you have anything that indicates you've been in Israel in your passport and you go to Beirut, you'll get detained at the airport. So my wife and I were coming through, and the immigration official took my passport. And he looked at it, and he looked at it. He kept going through, looking at it. Then he left. He left my wife and I standing there. 5 minutes go by. We're still standing there. He's got my passport in a little office. And I said to Tini, we better pray. We've got to pray. This is not good. Came back, didn't say a word, just this stone face kept looking through my passport, looking through my passport. Get up again, left again. Another 5 minutes go by. Now, we had stamped Tini's passport. So I looked at my wife and I said, look, it's likely they're going to detain me. If they do that, you get on the flight to Germany. Immediately contact our General Conference headquarters, let them know what the situation is for me, and they'll get me help, and they won't arrest me, they won't put me in jail. It's not illegal, but they can detain me, and this can be really difficult. I can spend 2 weeks here, I can spend 3 days here. So Tini said, I'm not going, I'm staying with you. I said, no, you're not going to be much help to me here. I got to get you out of here to get me some help. He came back, and he said to me, he looked up at me, he said, Israel? I said, oh, yes, sir. I've been to Israel. I said, you just look at my passport. I began to name Muslim countries. I've been in Israel. Oh, yeah, I've been in Turkey. I said, go. He didn't have to say it twice.
1: 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God's message in Revelation is one of warning and encouragement, and it's a personal appeal to all of mankind. It is His final message before sweeping changes occur across the globe. Events that will take place just prior to Christ's second coming. You see, God doesn't want His church to be surprised by the events that will take place. He wants His church ready for His return. We have a new book for you entitled God's Last Altar Call. And we encourage you to get it right now by dialing this number, 888-244-HOPE. 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That's 24/7, 888-244-HOPE, 888-244-HOPE.
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3: Little Amara desperately needed surgery to straighten his legs, but it wouldn't be easy. He had sickle cell disease, which affects the shape of red blood cells and makes it harder for oxygen to reach the body. 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Before our volunteer doctors at Mercy Ships could operate, Amara needed something vital, a blood donor. And that's when crew member Alina stepped forward. She had the exact blood type Amara and complex, but it was a success. As he recovered, Alina stayed by his side

0: The two quickly became friends as they played together on board. Today, Amara stands tall and proud on his new straight legs, and he's finally enjoying the childhood he deserves with a bright future ahead.
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2: This presentation is brought to you by the Friends of the Amazing Facts Ministry.
3: Time. What is it? All that is and all that was and all that is to be lies within this dimension that we know as time. Of course, time is made up of three distinct parts: the past, the future, and then each of us experiences life on a brief, razor-thin slice of it called the present. An ever-sliding moment between two seeming eternities, from the far reaches of the distant past to the horizon of a never-ending, mysterious future. As far as we know, mankind is limited to moving only forward through time, never backwards. But what if it were possible for a person to escape the bonds of time, to stop it in its tracks, and maybe even move around within time at will? What would you do? Where would you go? Would you travel to the distant past to view the building of the pyramids? Maybe witness firsthand the birth of Jesus? Or perhaps even go back in time to prevent the assassination of Abraham Lincoln? Was one of the wealthiest and most powerful empires of antiquity, one that could aptly be described as the head of gold.
4: Babylon was probably one of the most sophisticated, most opulent cities ever built up to that point in history. And Nebuchadnezzar, who was the longest reigning king in Babylonian history, really rebuilt the city as a showcase to the entire world.
5: Most cities of the ancient world were really walled villages. Even Jerusalem in King David's time was really rather small. But Babylon was a city even by modern standards.
4: The city of Nineveh, the capital of the Assyrians, was a city of about 2.9 square miles. Rome was a city of about 1 square mile. You have Athens, which of course was a philosophical capital, if you will, with 0.8 square miles. And then you have Babylon with 4 square miles. So that's 4 times the size of Rome. And what we have really in this amazing city is some of the most incredible architecture. We have the city surrounded by 8 gates, each named after a particular deity. The most famous, of course, is the Ishtar Gate, which is now in the Vorderes Asiatische Museum in Berlin. The Euphrates River flowed through the city. You also had walls surrounding the city. These were double walls. The outer wall 22 feet thick, the inner wall 12 feet thick. So you had just a great polytheistic society, a great civilization that was bent on conquering the world, and Nebuchadnezzar was really the power and the force behind that.
3: Daniel explained to the king that Babylon would eventually fall as a world power and be replaced by another kingdom, one that's represented by the chest and the arms of silver. Led by King Cyrus in 539 BC, the Medo-Persian Empire conquered Babylon in a brilliant military maneuver. In one night, the immense city was conquered with its walls and gates still intact. Even more incredibly, the specifics of this victory were all foretold in prophecy over 150 years earlier.
4: Herodotus tells us the story, actually. He tells us that after his horse drowned, Cyrus got furious with the river itself and decided to take that river, and he had his soldiers dig 540 channels to divert the river and to destroy the river from its flow. And in doing that, he actually accomplished something that would help him conquer the city of Babylon itself.
6: And when the river was diverted, they were able to march in underneath the city walls because the river gates had been left open.
3: They entered the city, overthrowing the world's mightiest nation.
6: And that's what the army did. They marched in. They were able to open the top gates and totally conquer Babylon, which was unthinkable at that time. But that's what the prophecy had said would happen, and that's exactly what happened.

0: Thus says the Lord to his anointed, to Cyrus, whose right hand I have held, to subdue nations before him, and loose the armor of kings, to open before him the double doors, so that the gates will not be shut, that you may know that I, the Lord, who call you by your name, am the God of Israel.
1: 150 years in advance, Cyrus had been named. Here is the prophet Isaiah looking ahead, and by, we believe, divine inspiration, naming the very person who would come in and conquer Babylon according to prophecy.
2: In Isaiah chapter 44, we have this amazing prophecy where it says, to the rivers, be dry, I will dry up your rivers, says the Lord. And to Cyrus, my anointed, my shepherd, he's the one that's going to accomplish this. So in this text, which dates 150 years before the event, you have already Isaiah predicting the very means by which Cyrus would take the city of Babylon, which is quite incredible when you think about biblical prophecy.
0: Who says of Cyrus, he is my shepherd, and he shall perform all my pleasure, saying to Jerusalem, you shall be built, and to the temple, your foundation shall be laid.
3: The Persians, they worship one God. They are monotheists. They have that in common with the Jews. See a spark of sympathy there.
2: With Cyrus and his conquering of Babylon, it ushers in the Medo-Persian Empire period, which lasts from 539 all the way down to 331.
1: When Medo-Persia came, it was almost as if there was a shift. They moved from gold to silver. Silver became the common currency. And while you'd had silver before in Babylon, they didn't have much use for it because they had so much gold. And silver became the currency that they used for trading with other nations, and that became almost the standard way of referring to Medo-Persia, was the Silver Empire.
0: After these shall arise another third kingdom of brass, which shall bear rule over all the earth.
4: All Bible scholars agree that the brass kingdom in the image symbolizes Greece. They came into power when Alexander the Great conquered the Persians at the Battle of Arbela in 331 BC.
3: Alexander the Great is often described as Greek, and strictly speaking, that was true.
2: He had been trained under Aristotle. He was a very charismatic young ruler. His father, Philip II of Macedon, had been killed. And Alexander assumed power, and he immediately began to dream about fulfilling his father's goals, and that was to conquer the Persian Empire.
3: Alexander the Great becomes king when he's only 18, but he's a military prodigy. Indeed, even today, Alexander the Great is a byword for military genius and military conquest.
1: He would come up to a city, and they would say, "Why should we surrender to you?" And one of the stories is that there was a city right on the edge of a cliff. And he told his men, "I want you to start marching off the cliff to your death in the sea below." And the men obediently started marching off the cliff. And Alexander the Great said, "If my men are this willing to be obedient to me, there is no way we cannot conquer your city." And that particular city just surrendered.
2: He was able to accomplish in a very short time what some people are not able to accomplish in a lifetime. And in a series of campaigns, after he was crowned king of Egypt, he continued heading to the east, and he began to encounter the Persian king, Darius III.
3: And Alexander doesn't pursue Darius, who flees back east towards his heartland. Alexander turns south because he wants to occupy the coastal lands, today what would be Palestine, and then Egypt. But to move forward, he has to conquer Tyre.
0: They shall destroy the walls of Tyre and break down her towers. I will also scrape her dust from her and make her like the top of a rock. It shall be a place for spreading nets in the midst of the sea, for I have spoken, says the Lord God.
4: For over a millennium, beginning in 1500 BC, the Phoenicians were the undisputed of the ancient world. They created and controlled a vast array of trade ports throughout the Mediterranean Sea.
3: And in fact, the Phoenicians are so known as experts that they are brought into the Red Sea ports. The Bible describes how Solomon gets mariners from the king of Tyre to take his fleets down the Red Sea.
4: In 597 BC, the prophet Ezekiel predicted that every building in the city of Tyre would be toppled by an invading army. In fact, every stone would be thrown into the sea.
2: Tyre was an amazing city during this time. It was one of the largest trade cities of that period.
1: And here was this prophecy saying that the city would fall. Well, even Alexander the Great, it seemed, couldn't make it fall. He sieged it for 7 months. But then he came up with a plan.
3: So Alexander says, right, if they're out to sea, I'll just have to take the land to them.
1: And he used the blocks of the old city, the big stones, threw them into the sea and built a causeway to be able to overcome the walls of the new city where the island was.
3: And so then he can bring his army to bear. Tyre is stormed, utterly destroyed.
1: That was an exact fulfillment of prophecy, because prophecy had said that those stones would be cast into the sea and become a place where fishing nets were cast over. That's exactly what happened.
4: Keep in mind, the idea that the Greeks would rule the world was a very bold prediction. Remember that at the time that Daniel's prophecy was given, Greece was just a collection of warring tribes with very little world influence. Greece remained in power till about 168 BC, when it was conquered by the next world power waiting in the wings.
0: The fourth kingdom shall be as strong as iron, inasmuch as iron breaks in pieces and shatters everything. And like iron that crushes, that kingdom will break in pieces and crush all the others.
4: Who followed Greece? It's an undisputable fact of history that the iron monarchy of Rome conquered them and enjoyed supremacy for the next 600 years.
5: Once iron is introduced, the fundamental effect, and especially military effect, is that the price of weapons goes down considerably. So the price of making an iron arrowhead, or an iron spear point, or an iron helmet, is much less than that of bronze. And mainly reason is that bronze contains tin, and tin can only be obtained in two places in the ancient world, Afghanistan, or what's today Afghanistan, and what's today Cornwall in England, and trading it made it very expensive. So the Iron Age lowered the price of war, which meant armies got bigger.
1: Rome was violent, they were ruthless, they were determined to conquer everywhere they went, and they were like iron crushing everything in its way.
0: Kingdoms in Time. 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
7: 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Perhaps you trusted God when a parent died, yet today you find faith lacking when your child is sick. And what about when you receive some ominous medical news? Today that courage flies out the window when your daughter's still out on her first date. No wonder Jesus observed, "O you of little faith." What would Christ say to us about personal trust in Him? While we may be faithful some of the time, God's faithful all of the time. And by staying close to Him, we'll find grace to trust more and to doubt less. It's not easy to watch the destruction of hopes and dreams. In confidence, you can trust those experiences to the God whose faith will never fail.
8: First Thessalonians 3. Wherefore, when we could no longer to be left at Athens alone, and sent Timotheus, our brother and minister of God, and our fellow laborer in the gospel of Christ, to establish you and to comfort you concerning your faith.
9: That no man should be moved by these afflictions, for yourselves know that we are appointed thereunto. For verily, when we were with you, we told you before that we should suffer tribulation, even as it came to pass, and ye know.
8: For this cause, when I could no longer forbear, I sent to know your faith, lest by some means the tempter have tempted you and are

0: night and day praying exceedingly that we might see your face and might perfect that which is lacking in your faith. Now God Himself and our Father and our Lord Jesus Christ direct our way unto you.
1: And the Lord make you to increase and abound in love one toward another and toward all men, even as we do toward you, to the end He may establish your hearts unblameable in holiness before God, even our Father, at the coming of our Lord Jesus Christ with all His saints.
2: Or what man is there of you, whom if his son ask bread, will he give him a stone? Or if he ask a fish, will he give him a serpent? If ye then, being evil, know how to give good gifts unto your children, how much more shall your Father, which is in heaven, give good things to them that ask him? Therefore all things whatsoever ye would that men should do to you, do ye even so to them, for this is the law and the prophets.
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5: Now a look at your evening weather on Charlotte Christian Talk Radio. Mostly sunny today with a high near 100 and lows around 74. Hot tomorrow with a high of 98 and lows around 73. For your Friday, partly sunny with thunderstorms with a high near 98 and lows around 72. And for Saturday, partly sunny with thunderstorms with a high near 97 and lows around 71. That's your evening weather on Charlotte Christian Talk Radio.
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7: As delightful as parenting is, there's still something really unfair about the whole scene. 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

Think about the astonishing thing that happens when you become a parent, when you bring a child into this world. I mean, here's this brand new human being who just won't survive without you. You and I aren't like the animals, whose infants are on their feet in a matter of hours and in some cases, living independently in less than a year. Our commitment is much bigger, much more profound. We assume full responsibility for another human being for roughly decades, and in some ways, for the rest of our lives. And there's no getting ready for this. We have no idea what it's going to be like until it actually begins. We don't really understand the late-night feedings, or a baby that cries but can't tell you what's wrong, or the soul-sickening worry when your kid is sick and something is wrong, or a child who gets a little bit older and now figures out what your buttons are. They can push them and start to agitate you, and they're manipulating your emotions because they can read you. Nothing gets you ready for this. That moment when you catch yourself saying exactly the same kinds of things your parents said to you, or the endless trips to the school for concerts and fundraisers and soccer games and basketball games, or the first time someone breaks your child's heart and there's nothing you can do except hug her and cry with her, or and now I'm speaking as a dad, the first time a boy shows interest in your daughter and you panic because you know the mind of a teenage boy all too well. Think about all the stuff that comes with parenting. What is it that actually compels us to do it? Why would anybody take this kind of risk?

0: Well, the theory of evolution might suggest that the reason we have children is obvious. It's to propagate the species, to keep our race alive. We reproduce because we have a hardwired survival instinct. But the reality of parenting seems completely at odds with Mr. Darwin. The experience of raising a child tells a much different story. It's not just a matter of instinct and survival. There is absolutely something else going on. A couple of years ago, I was at this spring choir recital at my daughter's school, and even after accounting for my obvious bias as a proud father, I have to say that the kids did a spectacular job. I mean, it was a really good concert, which is always a pleasant surprise when you're forced to go to a school concert. This was the kind of performance I might actually be willing to pay a few bucks to see. Now, I've got two kids, and both of them were performing that night, and as I watched them sing and I watched them play their instruments, in the dark of that auditorium, I suddenly remembered some advice that older parents had given me the day my kids were born. You know the advice. Enjoy this while it lasts, because it's not going to last long. This is going to be over in a heartbeat. So I sat there in the auditorium, quietly adding up the days that were left. I've got one daughter in high school now and another one going into high school. And as I did the math, I realized that it's now just a matter of months until somebody leaves for college or whatever it is she's going to want to do when she's done with high school. I suddenly realized the clock has been ticking faster than I thought. And here I am, no longer a young father in his 20s, but a middle-aged man whose nest will soon be empty. And I'll be honest, I've always considered it the father's job to push the babies out of the nest, to encourage the kids to leave home, grow up, and become independent. But on that night, I wasn't ready to let go. And I know that this is completely out of biblical context, but as I watched my kids perform, the words of Hosea chapter 11 suddenly popped into my head. How can I give you up? How can I let you go? It was this moment when parenting suddenly seems cruel. I mean, you bring this person into the world, you pour everything you are and everything you've got into this tiny person, and you love them and train them and raise them, and in the process, they become your whole world. But then you remember that these kids aren't really yours. The whole purpose of the exercise is to get your kids out of the door, to give them away to a world that will never love them like you do. The painful truth is that you have children in order to lose them. And I know, if everything works the way it should, my children will outlive me, and I'll never really lose them, because there will be phone calls and birthday cards, and if I live close by, Thanksgiving and Christmas. But that moment that I had in the auditorium, where I suddenly saw the magnificent women that my daughters are becoming, that moment is never coming back. That moment is gone forever. It turns out that the most valuable things in life are the things you can't actually have forever. I mean, you can take things that don't really matter, money, gold coins, priceless artifacts, works of art, and you can lock those things away so that they're still there in 50 years and they won't change. You can record a concert, and you can listen to the same notes played exactly the same way over and over again. And while you might still enjoy it the 100th time, it's not as valuable as the things you're not allowed to hang on to, the things that change all the time. I mean, think about it. The day you got married, that's gone. Guys, that moment when the doors opened at the back of the church and your bride started walking down the aisle, it only lasted for a couple of minutes and then it was over. The moment your child first comes home from the hospital, that's gone. It's in the past. First words, first steps, macaroni and glitter glued to a piece of construction paper, homemade Father's Day presents, the excitement of little kids at Christmas, that first violin recital, those are some of the best moments of your life. But you're not allowed to have them forever. And of course, I'm not telling you anything you don't know. Intellectually, you know that none of those things are going to last, but still you do it. You take the risk. You start a family. You pour everything you have into this, knowing that no single moment along the way is going to last. But you also know it's worth it. For some reason, the temporary nature of the whole thing makes every moment worth even more. And honestly, You wouldn't want your child to stay little forever. You wouldn't want them to not grow up and head out into the world. But at the same time, I just keep remembering those words from Hosea, and I know I'm quoting them out of context, but they play in my mind over and over again. How in the world can I give you up? As it turns out, the right thing to do is the most rewarding thing and the most heartbreaking thing all at the same time. And then I think about that great, breathtaking risk that our Heavenly Father took in creating us in the first place. It was, in many ways, just like the birth of a child to a human family. It was a cause for celebration, a moment of overwhelming joy. On that day, the Bible tells us, when this world emerged from the hand, or more precisely, from the voice of God, the morning stars sang together, and all the sons of God shouted for joy. Our birth into this universe was cause for celebration. The sudden appearance of people was the crowning act of creation. Everything else that God made, He declared it good. But on the day He made us, He stood back with the indescribable joy of a new father, and He declared it very good. You and I were the whole point. This planet was a nursery, a cradle for the human race. Now, I know that in recent times we've started to question that. We've told ourselves that this idea that human beings are the apex of creation is arrogant. We've convinced ourselves that the reason our planet is now in sharp decline is because we made ourselves the whole point of creation. And to some extent, that's true. Ever since our fall from grace, we have made the world our throne, instead of making it a showcase of admiration for the Creator. We have taken God's creation and made it a grotesque monument to the horror of selfish ambition. So yes, our biggest problems do stem from the fact that we made ourselves the whole point. But at the same time, to say that this world is not about us, to say that human beings are just one more animal of no more consequence or value than a squirrel or a rat, well, that actually robs God of His original intent. Creation is about God, but at the same time, He made us His crowning act. We are made in the image of God. So think about what a stunning risk God took. Of any parent in the history of parenthood, He was the one who could have enjoyed every moment of parenting forever. What God made in the beginning wasn't transitory. Nobody grew old. Nobody left. Nobody died, at least not in the beginning. It was the one time in the history of humanity where you could step into the same river over and over again. God could have enjoyed His creation forever. But in order for us to be a real family, in order for our existence to be profoundly rewarding for both the parent and the child, it had to come with a huge risk. There had to be the possibility that God's children could actually reject Him. Now, I'm going to take a short break, and then I'll come right back and talk a little more about this, and I'll tell you what thoughts I had listening to Beethoven the other day. I'll be right back.
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0: And we are back from the break. I'm Sean Boonstra. You are listening to The Voice of Prophecy. You know, I've got to admit that I'm a pretty big fan of Beethoven. I mean, there's just so much of the composer himself infused into his music, so much pathos, so much deep human emotion. For me, Beethoven is not just a delightful tune or some nice-sounding background noise. It's actually a work of audible philosophy, a musical statement on the nature of our world and the nature of human beings. And I know I'm not alone in that opinion, because I've seen it actually said that if Johann Sebastian Bach was the mathematician of music, then Beethoven was its philosopher. And when you consider the fact that Beethoven was deaf, that many of Beethoven's greatest masterpieces were actually composed in a silent prison, what he accomplished is even more amazing. It's no wonder many people consider him the greatest composer of all time. think about this carefully. Even if you're not into classical music, I'm guessing you would recognize a lot of Beethoven's tunes, stuff like Für Elise, or the second movement of the Pathetique Sonata, or Beethoven's Fifth Symphony, or, of course, the granddaddy of them all, his Ninth Symphony, which is perhaps his most famous composition. You know, the one that gave us the melody for Ode to Joy, Joyful, Joyful, We Adore Thee. You know the tune. When you and I hear some of those really famous Beethoven melodies, we instinctively recognize them, and most of us know that Beethoven wrote them. But consider the fact that Beethoven never heard his own music, at least a lot of it, except in his imagination. And imagine what it might be like in the world to come if Beethoven actually gets to sit down in heaven with his brand new sense of hearing and actually hear some of his own works for the very first time. Now, here's the thing I want you to think about, because while you and I will probably never write music like Beethoven, and nobody's about to put a bust of me on top of the piano, what happened to him still reflects on the reality of our existence. Here's a man who's unusually gifted, and he discovers that he's losing the very sense he needs to enjoy his gift. If you go back and read some of Beethoven's personal letters, you'll see some of the mental anguish he endured as he realized that his hearing was slipping away. He had a gift, the kind of gift that won't let you rest unless you're writing, the kind of gift that drives you every waking moment to write the tunes you hear in your head, and then you lose your sense of hearing. It just seems unusually cruel. And I guess you could argue that his music might not have been as passionate if he didn't face such anguish of soul. And you could argue that the greatest art has almost always come from those who deal with grief. But still, to lose your hearing? When you're Beethoven? One of his contemporaries, I think it was Wagner, said that for Beethoven to lose his hearing is like a painter going blind. It's the worst possible outcome. And of course, Beethoven isn't the only one who's ever suffered. Maybe you have. When you suddenly lose something that's all important. Maybe you pour yourself into your college major, you specialize, you rack up a mountain of debt over 6 or 8 years, and you tell yourself it's worth it because you're headed for your dream career, and then you find out nobody's hiring. And now you're back to bussing tables, only with hundreds of thousands of dollars in debt. Or maybe you and your wife save up for retirement, and you even find a little place near the water like you've always wanted. And then an unexpected illness takes it all away from you. Or maybe even one of you dies. Or maybe you have a child on the organ donor list, and every day you keep on holding out hope that the phone's going to ring. But no suitable donor can be found in time, and now you have to visit the grave of your child. You see, Beethoven might have been famous, but he's not the only one who's been crushed by disappointment. And it doesn't have to be so melodramatic. Sometimes it's as simple as losing your health slowly over the years. And realizing that right now is as good as life is going to get. From here on out, you've got nothing to look forward to but a slow slide towards the finish line. Your body starts to fall apart. You suddenly discover that the Grim Reaper did not lose your number. You really are going to die just like everybody else. Just when you're smart enough to enjoy your life a bit, suddenly you start losing the very faculties you need to enjoy it. Listen to me carefully. At some point or other, everybody's going to discover the most important things in life seem to be the things you can't hang on to. You bring children into this world just to give them away to the world. You choose a marriage partner, knowing full well that one of you will bury the other one of these days. And every time you look into the mirror, you discover that your own childhood, your own youth, is something you weren't able to hang on, that screams against the injustice. Even though we know everybody gets old and dies, even though we know it's a rule of human existence, there's still something in our hearts reminding us this isn't right. It might be the way it is, but it's not the way it should be. Now, here's what I want you to think about, and I want you to think about this quite carefully. Logic tells us we will die. Things are going to fall apart. Life is hard and cruel and way too short. But if all we are is the product of random chance, if we're just an insignificant round planet on the edge of a second-class galaxy in the middle of nowhere, then why does insignificance, why does injustice bother us? If Darwin was right, and everything around us is just random

0: selection, survival of the fittest, then our logic should put our minds at ease about the cruel nature of human existence. We know we're going to die, so we should just live with it. We know the world is nasty, so we should just get used to it. And yet we keep working on it. Something in us drives us to find solutions. Something makes us want to make it better. And personally, I'm convinced the reason we know the world is cruel, the reason we feel such a profound sense of loss when tragedy strikes, is because we still have this vague memory of a better world and a better time. Now, I know some people dismiss the story of Eden as nothing but ancient mythology, but then please explain to me why we hang on to this stubborn idea that the world needs improving. What exactly are we comparing our imperfect world to? How do we know there's something wrong? Why would a deaf Beethoven still have the burning desire to create music? Why does he cut the legs off his piano and lay it on the floor with his ear to the ground, desperately listening to whatever vibrations he can pick up through the floor? Why does a man whose arm is trapped under a rock in the desert cut his own arm off to save his life? Why not just realize reality and give up and die? What is it about the human race that keeps us striving and hoping and pushing forward? And where in the world do we even get the idea that there is a forward direction? Actually, that's one of the big questions that really baffles me when it comes to naturalistic explanations for human existence. If the universe really did start with an impersonal bang, if there was nobody driving the process, nobody directing traffic, if you will, why would evolution drive us upwards? Why is better the direction we think we're headed? Now, of course, I know the theory. It's survival of the fittest. The best adaptations, the best mutations, those are the ones that stick around because their owners have a better chance of survival. So in the long run, the animals that have those adaptations, well, there are just more of them. But still, I want you to ask yourself why. Why are we here? What exactly is the purpose of our existence? Where is evolution supposedly taking us? Why do we have this hope, this dream that things are going to get better? Why is the direction just naturally assumed to be upward? Why? Why are we here? Maybe the Bible is telling the truth. Maybe we didn't start out in a tooth and nail, a tooth and claw kind of world. Maybe we really did start with God's ideal, and we still have this distant memory of what perfection actually looks like. Maybe we can imagine a world without pain, without suffering, because once upon a time, we actually had it. Maybe the reason our sensibilities are offended when a gifted composer loses his hearing is because somehow we know it's not supposed to be like this. And maybe the reason I can sit in a school concert and suddenly feel a twinge of sorrow as I realize my kids really will grow up and leave home, maybe that's because this whole circle of life thing wasn't the first plan, and families drifting apart and generations dying were never part of God's original idea. Okay, before I wax too sentimental, let's take another quick break to talk about the Discover Bible School, because if there's one thing that doesn't change, it's the Word of God. So listen to this, and I'll be right back.
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0: Hey, we are back from the break. You are listening to The Voice of Prophecy. My name, Sean Boonstra. And in the last segment, I was talking about this ancient memory we all seem to have about a better time and a better place. I was talking about this sense of outrage we get when things go wrong. But if we know when things are wrong, that means that you and I also have a sense of what it might look like if things were right. You know, the other day I was reading the words of Jesus in John chapter 16, where he's about to return to heaven and leave his disciples behind. And honestly, the picture he paints for the disciples isn't pretty. In fact, he virtually guarantees they're going to suffer hardship and persecution. They're going to drive you out of the synagogue, he says. They're going to put you to death. But then he says this in John 16, verse 20, and I want you to listen carefully, because this really speaks to this hope we all seem to have that one day things will get better. Here's what Jesus said in John 16, verse 20. Most assuredly, I say to you that you will weep and lament, but the world will rejoice, and you will be sorrowful, but your sorrow will be turned into joy. A woman, when she is in labor, has sorrow because her hour has come, but as soon as she has given birth to the child, she no longer remembers the anguish for joy that a human being was born into the world. Therefore, you now have sorrow, but I will see you again, and your heart will rejoice, and your joy no one will take from you. Jesus compares living in this world to a woman giving birth. Now, unfortunately, that's not all good news, because as parents know, contractions get bigger and more frequent and more painful as you get closer to the birth. And in Matthew 24, Jesus points out that this world's contractions, the famine, the disease, the war, the pestilence, that actually gets worse before it gets better. But then the moment comes. The baby is born. And right at that moment, you suddenly forget all the pain and you just live in the moment. It's like the sight of the baby completely wipes your memory. It's over, and the joy is so big that all the pain suddenly seems very small. That's the future of our planet. There was a moment when we had it all, a perfect world, a perfect relationship with the Creator, an existence free from pain and suffering. But then we threw it away, and the wages of sin is death. Right now, we're living with the consequences. What we did took an incredible toll on us and the world. After sin, you and I became like Beethoven without a sense of hearing. God made us to enjoy Him, to see Him in every corner of creation, but now our senses have been dulled. You know, the Bible teaches that the moment God created the world in the first place, the morning stars sang together. All the sons of God shouted for joy. It was this moment that took the universe's breath away. Angels could not believe how perfect creation was. They could see and hear the most perfect composition ever created. But then you and I walked away from it, and right now we're living with the consequences. Like Beethoven, laying on the floor beside his piano, desperate to hear a note, anything from God, you and I cry bitter tears. Hang in there, Jesus says. The moment is coming when you've said your last goodbye, when the beautiful things of life are going to stop slipping out of your grasp, and I will give you the ability to hear the music again. Right now, it is painful. It's like childbirth, but it will soon be over, and the pain will be gone. Now, that's the God you find in the Bible. That's the reason I find so much hope in the pages of Scripture. The day really is coming when I won't have to mourn the fact that I'm going to lose it all, my kids, my health, my life. The day is coming, the Bible says in Revelation 21, when God Himself will reach out His hand and wipe away every tear, and the music will start to play again forever. But as it is written, Paul reminds us in 1 Corinthians 2, eye has not seen, nor ear heard, nor have entered into the heart of man the things which God has prepared for those who love Him. We can't even imagine what it will be like when we're safe at home and our senses are turned back on, when we really comprehend and sense the presence of God again. Paul writes a little bit later in 1 Corinthians 13, for now we see in a mirror dimly, but then face to face. So for right now, we have to put up with loss. For right now, I have to sit in a dark auditorium and watch my kids and know they're going to grow up, they're going to leave home, and things are going to change. But I also know the moment is coming when change is finished, and will forever be in the presence of Him who is the same yesterday, today, and forever. I'm Sean Boonstra. This has been The Voice of Prophecy.
1: Hello, I'm Jean Boonstra. Are you searching for answers to life's toughest questions? 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Answers to the deepest questions in life, like, where is God when we suffer? The stories of pain and suffering in this world surround us at every turn. There's a world of hurt. And maybe you're wondering, does God see it all? In this world of pain, is there really a chance for true happiness in this life? 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
0: Recently, I heard a man say, "I don't understand these people who spend all their time in church singing praise songs. If they really love God, why don't they work in the soup kitchen? I think God must get sick of their singing the same old songs week after week and never doing anything to show their love by serving others." This man does not understand that people express their love to God in different ways because they have different love languages. If acts of service is your love language, then yes, you work in the soup kitchen. If receiving gifts is your love language, then you show your love to God by giving. While quality time people love God best by having extended daily quiet times.
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0: Welcome to our program, Portraits of God. I'm Dennis Farley. We're delighted to have you with us. Today, you're going to hear Pastor Bill Brace and Dr. Bob Hunsicker discuss important concepts of God which are portrayed in His Holy Word. Be sure to stay tuned at the conclusion of our program for ways to contact us. And now, here are Pastor Bill Brace and Dr. Bob Hunsicker.
1: Thank you, Dennis. Appreciate that welcome week by week. To me, the Incarnation is the great witness of who God is and what He's like. However, there are millions of persons living here on planet Earth that do not share our convictions. They want nothing to do with God. Many do not even believe in Him. Perhaps it is all because of the way they perceived God in their younger lives. Or perhaps their parents were what they like to describe as open-minded, that is, individuals who raised their offspring without any influence of religion in the home, so they are the product, individuals today, of such an environment. I think I speak for both of us, Bob, when I say that we have a high respect for individuals who call themselves agnostics or even atheists.
2: That's right, yeah.
1: Although we may not have a mutual agreement regarding the God that most agnostics and atheists that I have met anyway are very sincere in their beliefs, and they have come to their positions after a great deal of rumination and reflection. At least that's the ones I bump into. And I think as Christians, we ought to be respectful of another person's convictions, even if they are diametrically opposed to our own. Above all else, as we say here on Portraits of God time and time again, God is the God we believe in is really dedicated to freedom. He's not about coercion nor belittlement.
2: Yeah, that's so
1: sure.
2: Important.
1: Yeah.
2: He's dedicated to freedom.
1: That's right. Today in our broadcast, we want to delve into one of the great challenges that many individuals have about God. Is He really the kind of God that they can trust? There are a great number of folk who have tried God and have, bottom line, I guess, found Him to be lacking. They see a God, if they've looked at the Scriptures, and a lot of them have, who is at best capricious, maybe somewhat moody, and very, very fickle. And who really wants to believe or put their lives in the hands of that kind of God? Well, Bob, after that lengthy introduction, I think it's time for you to begin your comments.
2: Well, it was lengthy, but very, very wise, Bill. We appreciate that. I knew you'd pull me in here sooner or later.
1: Okay.
2: But in this vein, let me read a couple of quotes, I think, which give further light on the thinking of some honest skeptics that you have referred to, Bill. Listen to a couple of quotes from a recent book called The God Delusion, written by a modern eminent scholar and thinker, Richard Dawkins, I think, who many of our listeners may have heard of, at least. Richard Dawkins is an evolutionary biologist at Oxford, across the pond there over in England.
1: Mm-hmm.
2: And he's the author of some other real influential books that our listeners may be familiar with, such as The Selfish Gene and The Blind Watchmaker, to name just a couple. But now listen to this first quote taken from his recent publication, The God Delusion. It says there, quote, "The God of the Old Testament is arguably the most unpleasant character in all fiction.
1: Ooh.
2: Jealous and proud of it, petty, unjust, unforgiving control freak, a vindictive ethnic cleanser, a misogynistic, homophobic, racist, infanticidal, genocidal, filicidal, pestilential, megalomaniacal, sadomasochistic, capriciously malevolent bully."
1: Can you say that three times real fast?
2: That is a mouthful. And if nothing else, we can give him good credit for his vocabulary.
1: That's right.
2: Now, I doubt if any other descriptive word in the English language could be utilized by Richard Dawkins to convey his intense feelings. Yeah. Obviously, there's no question about his feeling towards the popular Judeo-Christian concept of God. Now, for those of you who might respond, well, he's not the only one who reads the Old Testament and sees an altogether different God than the New Testament. But don't be thinking that he sees at least a better God than the New Testament. The so-called New Testament God doesn't cut it for him either. Listen to what he writes in his book, The God Delusion, about the God described in the New Testament.
1: I hate to think that the Old Testament.
2: It says, quote, "What kind of ethical philosophy is it that condemns every child, even before it is born, to inherit the sin of a remote ancestor?"
1: Mm.
2: Then Dawkins goes on to label or characterize the great central theme of the atonement as, quotes, "vicious, sadomasochistic, and repellent."
1: Wow.
2: Well, Bill, it's hard to know where to begin after those observations, but maybe, just maybe, we as Christians perhaps may be partially to blame for these convictions held by others. Perhaps we've not represented God through the ages as we ought to have, both in the way that we have presented Him from the pages of the Bible and how we've presented Him in our daily lives and our relationships with our fellow people.
1: Well, as you made that last comment, Bob, I immediately have thought of, just in the last couple of seconds, of that popular verse in Matthew 24:14. And unfortunately, we have a rather superficial way to interpret it. Here it is from the King James Version. I'm reading here now the words of Jesus. "And this gospel of the kingdom shall be preached as a witness unto all nations, and then shall the end come." On occasion, I hear a Christian say, "Well, I shared the gospel with someone today." What they meant is that they gave some verbal testimony to the good news that's thrilled their hearts. However, Jesus emphasized in his statement of Matthew 24:14 that the preaching of the gospel was to be a witness. In other words, it was to be seen as well as heard. Mm. Sometimes we forget that.
2: Even more important than being heard.
1: Yeah, that's
2: the seeing
1: right.
2: Part, yeah.
1: Absolutely. When you think of the origins of the great wars of the last century alone, which have plunged most of the world into a bloodshed of tens of millions of lives as they arose from a Western culture that claims to be Christian, it would cause any clear-headed person to wonder, how has the gospel been a good witness to the world in such an environment? And we are no better than those of the last century, I might add. Then just think of what the non-Christian world must think when it sees such an abundance of internal fighting among the different denominations. And there are hundreds of them, by the way, both physically, as we have had it in places such as Northern Ireland in recent decades, and the verbal jousting we are party to all the time within denominations. But bottom line, we are all just like the God we believe in. It's impossible to be otherwise. You become like the God, small g, or God, capital G, that you worship and believe in. Unfortunately, many folks reject the God that they seem to feel the Bible gives testimony to, and that's what we want to speak to today. They've tried that God, that at least as they've tried to find him, and they found him to be lacking. And so they just want nothing to do with him because they don't believe he's really trustworthy.
2: Hmm. Well, Bill, that observation brings us once again to the central question we want to consider on our broadcast today. God of Scripture's trustworthy. Can he be trusted? Now, I think most folks have this. They've perhaps tripped over events in the Old Testament which seem to describe a God who is, in the words of Richard Dawkins, petty, unjust, and unforgiving control freak.
1: Mm.
2: And all they have to do to verify their previous convictions is to refer to Old Testament events such as Sodom and Gomorrah, Noah's flood, the man who was stoned to death simply because he picked up sticks on the Sabbath. That's kind of a classic example where the crime seems to be far outweighed by the punishment.
1: Mm.
2: And of course, there are numerous other reactions by God which turn people off many times.
1: And we grapple with some of those
2: mm-hmm.
1: instances you just cited there, Bob, on our previous programs.
2: Yeah, and that's important. We should probably do that again because that's an important issue. However, Bill, you and I know that the answers to these many events can only be properly understood in the light of Calvary's cross. Otherwise, we would spend our whole time trying to make sense out of events that, taken in isolation, I want to emphasize that, if you take those events in isolation, would lead many honest people to conclude that God is arbitrary, forceful, and a control freak. Someone who has no care for human beings and their freedoms, and that he is, at bottom line, all about himself.
1: Mm.
2: But one Christian writer that you and I both appreciate, Bill, from the 19th century, has written extensively about these very questions. And she states in one of her books, quotes, that the mystery of the cross explains all other mysteries. And what she means by that is, in other words, the cross is the great formula or revelation for properly interpreting everything else that God does as it is recorded in the Bible. Now, the character of God, as it is revealed at Calvary, will help us make sense of all the humankind and lead us to see God as trustworthy or worthy of our trust. Let us make this point right here. There is a consistency in the way God acts, both in the Old Testament and the New Testament. In our legal system, there is a presumption of innocence, which underpins our ways of handling business. We assume someone innocent until we've proven them guilty.
1: Right, that's right.
2: And all the evidence which can be gathered is presented before a verdict is pronounced. And should we not be that way with God? Shouldn't we treat him with the same respect in the same way that we claim he should treat us? I think that would certainly be the only fair way to be in regards to any decision like that.
1: Yeah, I agree, Bob. Well, what we're suggesting today is that there is a whole lot of evidence which has not been presented. Someone might say, wait a minute. You Christians have had 2,000 years to do so. I mean, how much longer do you need? Well, they say that confession is good for the soul. And so I do think it's important that we Christian as near good a job as we should have in presenting the truth about God to the onlooking universe and to those billions on planet Earth who don't espouse the Christian religion. And so we ought to, in a sense, beg for forgiveness. Or maybe I should ask, do we Christians feel that we have nothing to ask forgiveness for from our fellow man, as it were? I want to ask that question again to really emphasize it. Do we Christians, look at our history, feel that we've got nothing to ask forgiveness for? And to me, Bob, anyway, to answer in the negative, no, we've got nothing to ask for forgiveness for toward our fellow man, to me is to possess a real good measure of conceit, which does really nothing but turn off adherence of other religious persuasions.
2: Yeah, I think that's true.
1: Because, after all, the Bible does say that we've all sinned and fallen short of the glory of God. It would seem to me that the all would include those who call themselves Christians as well. I mean, what denomination among us should even begin to claim infallibility with the past?
2: That's important, Bill, I think.
1: You know, the other thing to remember is that in all of this, God's been put on the defensive many eons ago. Well, how could that happen? Well, listen to what Jesus exclaims in John chapter 8, verse 44. You are of your father the devil, and the desires of your

0: father you want to do. Now, remember that. And the desires of your father you want to do, because Jesus knew what was ahead. But I quote again or further, he was a murderer from the beginning and does not stand in the truth because there is no truth in him. When he speaks a lie, he speaks from his own resources, for he is a liar and the father of it. What many readers of the scriptures don't know is that all of what God does should be interpreted in the light of the great controversy or the great conflict over his character. The Bible really is best understood when a reader approaches it in the context of this war begun, as we've mentioned many times before, in quoting Revelation 12, 7 and 8, the war that began in heaven between God and Satan. And that war over the character and nature of God continues till this very day, and will continue until God's name is cleared, which, according to Revelation 20, will come at the conclusion of the millennium or the 1,000 years.
1: Well, I think God's best answer, Bill, to the accusations made against him by Lucifer, later called Satan and the devil, really came in the life and death of Jesus. And no, contrary to what Richard Dawkins suggests as to the reason for the death of Jesus as he said, an atonement for original sin, the cross rather reveals for us that God is both just and the justifier for the whole human race. As we quoted Dawkins before when he stated that God, quotes, condemns every child even before it is born, in contrast, the scripture tells us of a self-sacrificing God who, quotes, himself through the Messiah and did not, quote, count men's sins against them, 2 Corinthians 5:19. That's very different from counting sins men's against
0: him.
1: He was not counting them against him. Revelation 13:8 tells us that Jesus was the Lamb slain from the foundation of the world. In other words, as soon as there was sin, God wasn't passing it on to other people and passing it around. There was a Savior.
0: That's right.
1: Dawkins would be quite right about his description of God if that God held people's sins against them. That would indeed make him arbitrary, spiteful, and petty. But God is not a God who holds accounts over sins against people. No one is ever punished for simply being born a sinner.
0: We need to remember that.
1: Yeah. And the reality is that when it is all said and done, a person brings destruction upon himself, just as surely as a smoker brings sickness on himself and sometimes death due to his or her own choices. It's not God doing that to them.
0: That's
1: the
0: right.
1: Results
0: yes.
1: of their own choices.
0: Right.
1: The Bible tells us in Romans 6:23, sin pays its wages, and that wage is death. Inherent in the sin is death itself. By contrast, in that famous text, John 3:16, it says, for God so loved the world that he gave his only begotten Son. So we need to ask ourselves, how could a God not be trusted who would willingly give his own Son to the human race? That was God's ultimate sacrifice. Why could you not trust a God who would go to such a length and depth, giving away his own Son forever?
0: As we mentioned earlier, Bob, the mystery of the cross, as you were quoting from a 19th century theologian, the mystery of the cross explains all other mysteries. So we see at Calvary the ultimate revelation of God's character. Think of a God who would stoop to be the Lamb, the substitute for the human race's sins. There are many texts that tell us Jesus died for humankind, and the Greek language utilizes in those passages two prepositions for the word for. One is pros, which means toward or as a demonstration of love, and the other, euper, means in behalf of or instead of. Those prepositions are utilized many times in the New Testament to reassure us that God is willing to go to any depth to reconcile us to himself. Think of a God who would willingly die the second death, the death of hell, my death of hell, your death of hell. Leave it all on the table, as some modern folks might say, and then ask yourself, is that a God who can't be trusted? Example 2, Psalm 22 and Psalm 69, and meditate upon the emotional and mental turmoil that Jesus went through from the Garden of Gethsemane to the cross of Calvary. And when you do, I think you come away with a renewed confidence that God can be trusted in all other instances of your life.
1: Well, Bill, maybe we should suggest that a person think something through, and I think this is an important point. If God were, in fact, a being, as Satan has painted him out to be, arbitrary, forceful, all about himself, if he's that kind of person, forceful, all concerned about himself, why would he allow his character to be challenged in the first place?
0: Yeah,
1: why would he allow anybody to ask
0: question.
1: Questions and accusations
0: yeah,
1: against
0: right.
1: him? If he were really the kind of being that the devil has painted him out to be, and even the kind that Richard Dawkins has painted him out to be,
0: right.
1: he would just have blotted those rebellious people out of existence. Blot Satan out, blot Richard Dawkins out,
0: yeah.
1: and start all over again. But he's not that kind of God. Such an action on God's part to blot people out would have simply been a prime example that he was, in fact, a God of force. Remember, those qualities that God most desires from his intelligent creatures,

0: Most desires, qualities of love and trust, cannot be produced by coercion and force. Anybody who's married knows that. You can't make someone love you
1: by
0: force. And God can't do it either. As someone has suggested, no one would suggest that God has no power. The charge against him by the devil is that he has abused the power that he possesses. In fact, that he has abused that power time and time again, all to his own advantage and to keep control of his position. Another circumstance that causes many individuals to distrust God comes when we look around us at all the evil that is in the world. The crimes committed upon children by adults, the starvation of other children by the millions, while so many others of us lack for nothing, and of the innocent people killed in wars. It's easy to ask yourself, what kind of God would let all this evil continue? Why doesn't he do something? As we've talked before, Bill, the important answer is that God's given us freedom to make choices, to make our own world. But let's face it, it sometimes is hard for us to trust, not just God, but others as well. We've all been let down all too often to such a degree that we've been terribly hurt, especially when we've been let down by someone we really love.
1: Yeah, I think people have a tough time letting themselves over to God if they can't trust him.
0: Mm-hmm.
1: I'm thinking of another Bible verse right now. It's Romans 10:17, and it says, "Faith cometh by hearing, and hearing by the word of God." Some of the early manuscripts of the New Testament have allowed for a modern translation this way. Faith comes by hearing what is told, and that hearing comes through the message about Christ. As I said earlier, if a person really wants to know what God is like, the first place to look is in the life and death of Jesus. And Jesus, as we often quote from John 14:9 here in our program, says, "If you have seen me, you have seen the Father." It would seem to me that no one could ever say, after studying the life of Jesus, that he was untrustworthy.
0: That's right.
1: And so from the lips of Jesus himself, we have this claim, "If you've examined what I am like, then I want to assure you that my Father is exactly like I am." In fact, as Paul states in Colossians, Jesus is the exact image of his Father. He's a carbon copy of him.
0: That's good news.
1: Yeah, it is.
0: Very good news. Well, going back to the world conditions that I mentioned before, Bill, and what seems like God's unwillingness to come to the aid of, we might say, for example, innocent children or the inhumane treatment of people, etc., the question does arise, if God is really God of love, why doesn't he just do something? Does he really care? And those are fair and important questions. We do believe that God welcomes them, and that's another one. But think it through. If someone gave you $1 million, and then you asked the giver of the gift why he or she didn't take care of a homeless person, would you, by your question, be showing fairness to the giver of the $1 million? Now, I know this is perhaps a trite illustration, but would the giver of the $1 million be unfair if he or she asked you to share some of your money with a homeless person?
1: Right.
0: So God gave his Son. He poured out his love in that gift to the human race. What more could have possibly been done to demonstrate his love? That gift of love was designed to change us into givers as well. Don't we have some degree of responsibility ourselves to relieve the suffering of these innocent ones? God gave us his Son so that we would become like him, giving ourselves to relieve the suffering of others in the world. So sometimes rather than demanding that God do something, I think we should commit ourselves to doing something,
1: yes,
0: first and
1: amen.
0: Foremost.
1: Yes.
0: And each one of us can make some degree of difference.
1: Well, absolutely, Bob. Well, perhaps one more point we ought to make before we complete our program today has to do with God's power as it relates to the wicked, or to those individuals who reject his love and forgiveness. Can God be trusted to be fair even with the ones who continue in their rebellion against him is, I think, a question that's a fair one. After all, if he's not fair with them, how can I trust him to be fair with me? And a goodly number of Christians believe that God is somehow going to get his revenge at the end, that he's going to fry millions of the wicked forever and ever in the lake of fire called hell. I've even had some folk tell me that God will be smiling over those whom he gives their just deserts to. A very sad picture.
0: Unbelievable.
1: But what does the Bible tell us about God's attitude toward the wicked? Well, let me quote you a text which gives us some insight. Listen to the reaction of God to those who reject his mercy and grace as is depicted, first of all, in Ezekiel 18:31-32. "Why will you die, O house of Israel? For I take no pleasure in the death of anyone. Turn back and live." Does that sound like a God who gloats over the death of his enemies? Or does it sound like a heartbroken plea by a lover who can't stand the thought of losing the one he loves? The great God of heaven will forever respect our freedom of choice. He'll never abandon that commitment, even when we make bad decisions, which will inevitably cause our own self-destruction. However, he will do his best to help us see the folly of our ways. He pleads with every sinner on his way to hell, "Go back, go back." As someone has said, the person who is hell-bent on self-destruction,

0: will have to step over a cross on every step of his journey on that road to self-destruction.
1: Bill, there's another, I think, poignant picture of God's attitude toward the sinner, and that's in Hosea, the book of Hosea, chapter 11, verse 8. And God is speaking here through Hosea, saying, "How can I give you up, O Israel? How can I let you go? My heart is torn within me." I think if we read also Romans chapter 1, verses 18 through 32, and see there God's attitude on display to the most vile sinners, he doesn't throw hell fire down upon them. That's not what he does. He's just not like that. Not at all. Tells us there on three separate occasions in Romans 1 that God gives them up. If Jesus became sin for us, then our understanding of how God treats the wicked at the end is seen in how he treated Jesus as the one who was under the curse of sin when he died. And Romans 4:25 tells us that God gave up his son at the cross. So yes, in God's treatment of his son, who was our sin bearer, we see how God treats the wicked at the end.
0: Very important point.
1: Yes, I think that is. So can God really be trusted, or is he a God who's only about himself, a God who's arbitrary, fickle, and capricious? Well, we hope by looking at God's record, especially as it is on display at Calvary, that you will agree with the biblical evidence. God is indeed a God who is loving and fair, a God who truly is trustworthy and can be trusted.
0: How very true, Bob. Well, that does it for today, but we do want to close off, Bob, with a book offer.
1: Absolutely.
0: God Be Trusted.
1: A lot of valuable and beautiful information
0: in there. It is. It is.
1: Changing your paradigm of how you think about God.
0: By a professor of theology of many years. Again, that book offer is Can God Be Trusted? And just listen to Dennis in a moment or two, and he'll tell you how to get in touch with us so you can get that book free of charge. Again, that book offer is Can God Be Trusted? We believe you'll really be impressed and inspired as you read that book. And we hope that you have a good week. God bless. Thank you for being with us.
2: God be with you till we meet again.
3: 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That's P.O. Box 127, Norwood, Massachusetts, 02062. I'm Dennis Farley. Thank you for listening, and be sure to tune in again next week for another segment of Portraits of God.

In balance and home life, winning isn't everything, it's the only thing. That's our moniker here at Winning at Home, and I'm Dan Seaborn with today's Family Moment. Robert Morgan, in Nelson's Complete Book of Stories, says this: "The huge redwood trees that we find in California are considered the largest things on earth and the tallest trees in the world. Some of them are 300 feet high and over 2,500 years old. One would think that the trees are so large and they would have a tremendous root system reaching way down hundreds of feet into the earth. But the redwoods actually have a very shallow system of roots. But they're all intertwined. They are locked together with each other. And when the storms come or the winds blow, the redwoods stand because they're locked to each other. They don't stand alone. All the trees support and protect each other." Oh, isn't that a picture of what a Christ-like family should be? Our roots are intertwined, and not just intertwined, but intertwined in the Lord Jesus Christ, who is the author of the root system. And I tell you what, if you will build a family that continues to weave itself together and wrap that root around the Lord Jesus Christ, you got a pretty rock-solid home. How does that happen? Well, daily prayer, reading the Word together, praying for each other, making sure you notice things in each other and complimenting those growth points. Man, root yourself together and be strong

0: had not been the Lord who was on our side when men rose up against us, then they had swallowed us up quick when their wrath was kindled against us. Then the waters had overwhelmed us. The stream had gone over our soul. Then the proud waters had gone over our soul. Blessed be the Lord who hath not given us as a prey to their teeth. Our soul is escaped as a bird out of the snare of the fowlers. The snare is broken, and we are escaped. Our help is in the name of the Lord, who made heaven and earth.
1: And a certain scribe came and said unto him, Master, I will follow thee whithersoever thou goest. And Jesus saith unto him, The foxes have holes, and the birds of the air have nests, but the Son of Man hath not where to lay his head.
2: But the Spirit itself maketh intercession for us.
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0: Moses, born a slave, but destined to rule over Egypt's empire. Rescued from the river, adopted by a princess, and raised to be Pharaoh. Instead, leads a nation of slaves to freedom and changes the world. Moses, a hero for our time.
1: It was a royal death decree, and it was devastating. When they heard of Pharaoh's command to throw their newborn sons into the Nile River, the pain and grief passed over the oppressed Hebrew slaves like a bitter flood. They already suffered from brutality, and this new tragedy was more than they could bear. The Hebrews, or Israelites, hadn't always been enslaved. They were the descendants of Jacob and his sons, including Joseph, the slave who became prime minister of Egypt and saved the kingdom from famine. In a show of gratitude for Joseph's services to the nation, Pharaoh had granted his family land and permanent residence status in Egypt. But after the death of Joseph, a new Pharaoh ascended to the Egyptian throne. He didn't know Joseph and was unwilling to acknowledge the service Joseph had rendered to the nation, most likely because Joseph was a Habiru, a term used by Egyptians to describe outsiders, including Canaanites and others. When this new Pharaoh looked around at his kingdom and saw the property and prosperity of the Hebrews and their vast numbers, he realized that they could pose a serious threat to national security and the future of Egypt. In an attempt to manage the threat, Pharaoh forced the Hebrews into slavery. Almost overnight, the stable, prosperous lives of the Hebrews turned into a living nightmare, punctuated with whippings and hard labor. The Hebrews longed for freedom, but freedom seemed like an unattainable dream, too far off on the horizon to be grasped. Then

Just when they thought their lives couldn't get any worse, Pharaoh passed an inhuman decree, a death decree. At Pharaoh's command, every newborn Hebrew boy was to be thrown into the Nile River. If slavery wouldn't contain or destroy them, then Pharaoh decided that mass murder or infanticide by drowning would achieve his ends. But one woman chose to resist the cruel mandate of a tyrannical ruler. A mother's love knows no limits. Determined to defy the king's decree, Jochebed hid her newborn son at home for 3 months. When her baby boy was too big and making too much noise to hide, she resorted to desperate measures. Gathering the sturdy reeds that grew along the banks of the Nile, she wove a basket and smeared it with pitch to make sure that it was watertight. Then she did something that only a mother desperate to save her child would do. She put her baby in the basket and placed the basket in the reeds by the bank of the river. As a safety measure, she asked her daughter Miriam to watch over the place where her baby brother was hidden. It was a massive gamble, a plan that didn't seem to have a clear end game beyond daily survival. The Nile was riddled with as much danger as the life of a slave. Boat traffic was heavy, crocodiles were everywhere, and any number of other potential problems loomed large. But Jochebed was more than a Hebrew slave. She was a woman of faith. Placing her child amidst the relative safety of the reeds, she committed him to the protection of the God she worshipped, a God who heard the prayers of desperate mothers and slaves, a God who was powerful enough to protect her son. Her prayers in a miraculous and unprecedented way. Join us this week as we begin a new series on the life of Moses, the miracle baby who was rescued from the reeds, destined for the royal throne of the greatest kingdom on earth at that time, but instead became God's chosen deliverer of a nation of slaves.

The Nile River begins its journey somewhere near Lake Victoria. It winds its way through the heart of Africa before emptying into the Mediterranean Sea, nearly 7,000 kilometers north of its source. For thousands of years, the Nile has been viewed with an almost reverential awe by Egyptians. In fact, ancient Egyptians worshipped the Nile among the many other gods they worshipped. The Nile was regarded as the center of Egyptian life and the center of the cosmos. It was key to ancient Egyptian life, ideology, and worship. For example, though the Egyptians worshipped the sun as Ra, the sun rose and set either side of the Nile, which meant their chief deity revolved around the Nile. Ancient Egyptian life depended on the annual inundation or flooding of the Nile, when the river would overflow its banks and flood the surrounding. When the waters receded, they left behind black, rich mineral silt, which made the soil extremely fertile. When Jochebed hid her baby boy among the reeds on the banks of the Nile River, she, along with the rest of the ancient Israelites, lived in the land of Goshen. In 1885, Edward Neville, a Swiss archaeologist, Egyptologist, and biblical scholar, identified the ancient site of Goshen. The site was located in the 20th nome, or province of Egypt, and is located in the eastern part of the Nile Delta. Living in the Nile Delta region meant that Jochebed would have had access to large swathes of swampy riverbank where reeds and papyrus grew in abundance. But the Nile River was also fraught with danger. Desperate times called for desperate measures, and Jochebed committed her son to God's keeping. During the day, Jochebed's daughter, Miriam, kept a careful eye on her baby brother's basket. Now, while Miriam was keeping

watch, an unexpected visitor paid a visit to the part of the river where the little Hebrew boy was hidden. Pharaoh's daughter came down to the river to bathe with the ladies in waiting. The Bible described what happened next in these words. Then the daughter of Pharaoh came down to bathe at the river, and her maidens walked along the riverside. And when she saw the ark among the reeds, she sent her maid to get it. When the curious princess opened the floating basket, she was shocked to find a baby inside. But her surprise soon gave way to understanding and compassion. She knew about her father's decree and knew that this was a Hebrew child. Exodus chapter 2 and verse 6 says, she had compassion on him and said, "This is one of the Hebrew's children." The situation touched her heart. It would have been easy for her to obey her father's command and toss the baby back into the water, leaving him to drown. But instead, she found herself drawn to the crying child. In that moment, perhaps sensing the compassion and kindness that radiated from the princess at the riverbank, Miriam approached. She'd been watching the entire scene unfold before her eyes, no doubt terrified of what the princess might do to her brother. Seeing the princess's soft expression gave her boldness to approach her and suggest a plan. Exodus chapter 2 and verse 7 says, "Then his sister said to Pharaoh's daughter, 'Shall I go and call a nurse for you from the Hebrew women, that she may nurse the child for you?' The princess accepted the offer, and Miriam quickly raced off to find her mother. A startled and most likely nervous Jochebed came trailing after her excited daughter to face the princess. Instead of censure or suspicion, she found an ally in the most unlikely person, the actual daughter of the man who had sentenced her son to death. Handing the wailing baby to his mother, the princess asked her to nurse him, and she promised to pay Jochebed for taking care of her own child. Grateful and relieved, Jochebed accepted the generous offer and took her baby home. But before Jochebed left the riverbank to take the baby home, the princess gave him a name, Moses. The name meant to pull out or draw from the river. It was a fitting name because he had been pulled out of the river by his new Egyptian mother, who would eventually adopt him. Hebrews chapter 11 and verse 23 describes the experience, possible circumstances. By faith, Moses, when he was born, was hidden 3 months by his parents because they saw he was a beautiful child and they were not afraid of the king's command. Their faith in God and their belief in God's purpose for their son gave these Hebrew parents courage. They chose to commit their son to God's protection, and what a reward they received for their faith. Often in life, when we're faced with challenging circumstances, it's easy to give in to fear and despair, to focus on the giants in our path without seeing any way around them. Verse 5 assures us that God has said, "I will never leave you nor forsake you." This promise was fulfilled in the life of Moses when his mother chose to step out in faith and leave her child in God's care. God delivered him, and that same God is willing to protect and deliver us as well. When Moses was 12 years old, he was taken by his royal Egyptian mother to live with her in the palace. And from that point forward, he became her adopted son. As a prince of Egypt, Moses received a royal Egyptian education, which would have included arts, science, and military training. But through it all, Moses tenaciously clung to his identity as both a Hebrew and a follower of God. Growing up in the heart of the Egyptian royal court, Moses would have been surrounded by the wealth and opulence of one of the most powerful and affluent kingdoms on the planet. Not only was Egypt one of

successful agricultural economies of the ancient world, it was also an important trading centre and boasted some of the most celebrated architectural marvels of the ancient and modern world, the pyramids. In fact, until the Eiffel Tower was built in 1887, the Great Pyramid of Giza in Egypt was the highest structure in the world. Not only that, the pyramids are among the oldest structures in the world, having survived largely intact for over 4,000 years. Now, an often asked question in relation to the story of Moses is what part of Egyptian history he occupied. Well, recent archaeological evidence gives us a clear answer to this question. The Meneptah Stele, discovered at Thebes in 1896 and now housed at the Egyptian Museum in Cairo, offers us some interesting clues. The stele depicts the victories of Meneptah, the son of Ramesses II, the longest reigning monarch of Egypt. Mentioned in the stele are Meneptah's victories over various kingdoms in the ancient world, including Israel. By the time Meneptah claimed a victory over Israel, they were already well settled in Canaan, which indicates that their enslavement in Egypt, and by extension Moses' time in Egypt, had to have been well before this period. Scholars place the reign of Meneptah between 1213 to 1203 BC. He was the fourth pharaoh of the 19th dynasty. This means that Moses would have lived well before this period of time. Another marker that gives us a sense of the time period that Moses would have lived in Egyptian history is found in the Bible in 1 Kings chapter 6 and verse pass in the 480th year after the children of Israel had come out of the land of Egypt, in the fourth year of Solomon's reign over Israel, that he began to build the house of the Lord. Now, Solomon's temple was built around 970 or 966 BC. Using that as a starting point, scholars estimate that Moses would have been found in the bulrushes by the river around 1530 BC. Now, this places him within the area of Egypt, which is classified as the first dynasty of the New Kingdom, a period that is considered to be the golden age of Egyptian culture and influence. The kings of the 18th dynasty worked hard to establish Egypt as an empire, taking on military campaigns into Syria and Nubia. The best-known king of the 18th dynasty is Thutmose. The most unconventional king of the 18th dynasty was Akhenaten, who tried to transform Egyptian religion from polytheism and the worship of many gods into a monotheistic worship of just one god, the sun god Aten. But it is Akhenaten's son who is probably most familiar to us. The teenage Tutankhamun, the famous boy king, whose tomb was discovered and excavated in 1922 by Howard Carter. The nearly intact tomb was packed full of buried treasure, over 5,000 priceless artifacts of gold, silver, and precious stones that received global media attention. Today, King Tut's death mask and mummy are popular symbols of Egyptology and ancient Egyptian history and can be found at the Egyptian Museum in Cairo. But the 18th dynasty was also fraught with serious challenges. During the early part of the dynasty, the pharaohs failed to produce male heirs, which meant that when they died, there were no legitimate royal successors who could ascend the throne of Egypt. It wasn't a crisis that resolved itself within a few years or even a single generation. For three generations, the great royal wives of the pharaohs failed to bear them royal heirs, which meant the king had sons from his non-royal wives. Now, this created a dynastic crisis and threw the succession into question. Thutmose I was pharaoh of Egypt around the time Moses was born. He and his great royal wife were unable to produce a male heir. They did, however, have one daughter whose name was Hatshepsut. The irony is that while Thutmose I

0: ordered the destruction of Hebrew boys, he himself was struggling to produce a royal male heir to take his throne when the time came. When Thutmose I died, his heir was the son of one of his secondary wives. This new pharaoh, Thutmose II, married his royal half-sister Hatshepsut. Now, this was not unusual for Egypt or for any other royal dynasty of this period in history. Thutmose II was sickly and only managed to reign for 2 or 3 years. When he died, the question of dynastic succession was once more raised. Hatshepsut was the great royal wife, and she had been unable to produce a male heir. So once more, the son of a lesser wife became king. Thutmose III was believed to have been only 2 or 3 years old when his father died. And since he was so young, Hatshepsut became co-regent, reigning as pharaoh alongside him. Even when Thutmose III came of age, Hatshepsut continued to rule as pharaoh alongside him. She was the first female pharaoh to rule over Egypt and is widely regarded as a very effective ruler, undertaking an extensive building program during her reign. Now, it was Hatshepsut who drew Moses out of the water as a baby. Her involvement has raised the question of why an Egyptian princess would choose to rescue a Hebrew baby. Well, one viable theory is the dynastic crisis that the royal house of Egypt was facing. Could it be possible that when Hatshepsut saw the crying child in the basket, she saw him as an answer to Egypt's succession woes? Considering how much the Egyptians revered the Nile, and taking into account the fact that Moses was drawn out of the Nile, perhaps Hatshepsut, the pharaoh's daughter, saw him as a gift from the gods of Egypt. In fact, we know that her main reasoning for naming him Moses is because she drew him out of the Nile. Perhaps she saw Moses as an answer to her prayers. Moses was raised at the royal court and was most likely viewed as a potential heir to the throne since he was the adopted son of Hatshepsut, the daughter of Pharaoh's great royal wife, and therefore considered to be part of the legitimate royal line. But the Bible says something interesting about Moses in the book of Hebrews chapter 11 and verse 24. By faith Moses, when he became of age, refused to be called the son of Pharaoh's daughter, choosing rather to suffer affliction with the people of God than to enjoy the passing pleasures of sin. From a young age, Moses understood his identity not just as a Hebrew, but also as a follower of Yahweh or Jehovah, the God of the Hebrews. This God was nothing like the gods of Egypt. Moses believed that what God had to offer him was far more appealing and more enduring than anything the gods and affluence of Egypt had to offer. As alluring as the power and wealth of Egypt was, Moses saw something more alluring in the promises of God. The stories of Abraham, Isaac, Jacob, and Joseph must have been repeated to him time and time again. And he made a choice to hold on to the invisible, all-powerful God of his ancestors rather than the gods of Egypt. Almost 400 years before Moses was born, God had given Abraham a prophecy and a promise. In Genesis chapter 15, verses 13 and 14, God says to Abraham, "Know certainly that your descendants will be strangers in a land that is not theirs, and will serve them, and they will afflict them 400 years. And also, the nation whom they serve I will judge. Afterward, they shall come out with great possessions." Now Moses, like every other Hebrew, had heard of this prophecy and promise. The prophecy gave them context for the circumstances they found themselves in, and the promise gave them hope that God would deliver them. Given Moses' position within the royal court and the miraculous circumstances surrounding his infancy and childhood, It would have been easy for him to see himself as this deliverer. Added to this was his access to Egyptian military power, wisdom, and education, along with his youthful confidence. But Moses' plans went awry in the worst possible way. One day, in the heat of the moment, Moses killed an Egyptian who was threatening the life of a Hebrew slave. Moses hoped he could hide his actions. But the very next day, while trying to intervene in a dispute between two Hebrews, he was cruelly rebuffed and reminded of his crime. The Hebrews, fighting each other, mockingly asked him, "Who made you a prince and a judge over us? Do you intend to kill me as you killed the Egyptian?" In that moment, Moses realized two things. His people didn't respect him enough to follow him. And secondly, if the Hebrews knew about his crime, it was only a matter of time before Pharaoh got wind of it too. Things fell apart rapidly. The Bible says in Exodus chapter 2 and verse 15, "When Pharaoh heard of this matter, he sought to kill Moses. But Moses fled from the face of Pharaoh and dwelt in the land of Midian." Now, it would have been easy for Moses to forget about his ancestry and embrace the power and affluence of Egypt. He could have chosen Egypt and its gods, but instead, he chose a nation of slaves and their God. Why? Because Moses saw that what the God of the Hebrews, the God of the Bible, had to offer him, anything that Egypt had to offer. Egypt offered him a season of pleasure, fame and fortune. But at the end of it, he would end up mummified and ensconced in a pyramid or in a royal tomb in the Valley of the Kings. But the God of his ancestors offered him something entirely different. And what was it that the invisible and all-powerful God of his fathers offered Moses? A country that was infinitely better than Egypt. A heavenly country that would endure forever. God offered him eternity. John chapter 3 and verse 16 summarizes the hope that God offers each one of us. It's the same hope that Moses grasped, and it is also ours for the taking as well. "For God so loved the world that he gave his only begotten Son, that whosoever believes in him should not perish, but have everlasting life." Through Jesus, we can not only find freedom from sin, but we can also have hope for eternity. It was this hope that Moses clung to as he found himself a fugitive in the wilds of Midian, with no home, no family, and a bleak future. What would happen next? Would God reach out to him? Well, find out next week as we continue our incredible journey through the life of Moses. If you would like to know more about Moses, Egypt, and the Bible, then for all our incredible journey viewers today, it's the booklet, Egypt and the Bible. This booklet is our gift to you and is absolutely free. I guarantee there are no costs or obligations whatsoever. 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
0: Be sure to join us again next week when we will share another of life's journeys together. Until then, let's pray to the God of us and the Bible. Dear Heavenly Father, we thank you for your

0: love and goodness to us and your promised guidance in our lives when we commit our lives to you. We pray for your blessing on us and our families. In Jesus' name we pray. Amen.
1: Fossil parrots, earthworms, and beavers? 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Most people are only familiar with a handful of species like T. rex or trilobites, but the fossil record is full of regular creatures we still find today. In the so-called dinosaur rock layers, we find starfish, earthworm, corals, and they're alongside sharks, salmon, and herring. In other dinosaur layers, beavers, squirrels, and boa constrictors are found with parrots, owls. Most people have no idea these kinds of fossils exist, but they're a big challenge to evolutionary ideas. If environments were constantly changing over millions of years, shouldn't these animals have evolved? Instead, we find organisms similar to what they look like today.
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3: Welcome to Your Bible and You, a radio journey through God's Word. I'm Dwight Lainhoff. Thank you for joining me today. If you have your Bibles ready, well, let's begin our study with prayer. Our loving Father, thank you for these moments that we have to come apart and study your Word. May we be blessed and encouraged. May we find hope and a greater understanding of the life of Jesus. In Christ's name, amen. Well, we're in the Gospel of Luke today. We're finishing up chapter 10 in the life of Jesus. And Jesus has been talking in parables. He had just finished talking about the great parable of the Good Samaritan. And now we find a change, and he visits some of his friends, Mary and Martha. And it says in Luke chapter 10, verse 38, "As Jesus and his disciples were on their way, he came to a village where a woman named Martha opened her house to him. She had a sister called Mary, who sat at the Lord's feet listening to what he said. But Martha was distracted by all the preparations that had to be made. And she came to him and asked, 'Lord, don't you care that my sister has left me do the work by myself? Tell her to help me.' 'Martha, Martha,' the Lord answered, 'you are worried and upset about many things, but only one thing is needed, and Mary has chosen what is better, and it will not be taken away from her.'" Now, Mary and Martha, it is clear from the various accounts of their relationship with Jesus that they both loved Jesus. And on this occasion, they were both serving him. But Martha thought that Mary's style of serving was inferior to hers. And she didn't realize that in her desire to serve, she was actually neglecting her guest. Are you folks so busy doing things for Jesus that you're not spending any time with Jesus? Well, think about that. Don't let your service become self-serving. Now, it's clear that Jesus did not blame Martha for being concerned about household chores. He was only asking her to set priorities. It is possible for service to Christ to actually degenerate in busy work that is no longer full of devotion to God. Well, chapter 11 of Luke. Jesus is going to be teaching in this his disciples all about prayer. It says that one day Jesus was praying in a certain place. And when he finished, one of his disciples said to him, "Lord, teach us to pray, just as John taught his disciples." And so he said to them, "When you pray, say, 'Father, hallowed be your name. Your kingdom come. Give us each day our daily bread. Forgive us our sins, as we also forgive everyone who sins against us. And lead us not into temptation.'" Now, I want you to notice here the order in this prayer. First, Jesus praised God. Then he made his requests. Praising God first, I think, puts us in the right frame of mind, doesn't it, to tell him about our needs.

Too often, I think our prayers are more like shopping lists than conversations, right? Now, the next few verses focus on several aspects of prayer: the content of our prayers, our persistence in prayers, and God's faithfulness to hear and answer our prayers. God's provision is daily. Oh, it's not all at once, often. We can't store it up and then cut off communication with God because we got what we thought we needed. And we dare not be self-satisfied. Folks, if you're running low on strength, ask yourself, how long have I been away from the source of strength? When Jesus taught his disciples to pray, he made forgiveness the cornerstone of their relationship with God. God has forgiven our sins, and we must now forgive those who have wronged us. To remain unforgiving shows that we haven't understood that we ourselves are deeply in need of forgiveness. In fact, think of some people who have wronged you. Have you really forgiven them? How will God deal with you if he as you treat others? Well, that's something to think about, isn't it? In verse 5 of chapter 11, then he said to them, suppose one of you had a friend, and he goes to him at midnight and says, friend, lend me 3 loaves of bread, because a friend of mine on a journey has come to me, and I have nothing to set before him. And then the one inside answers, don't bother me. The door is already locked. My children are with me in bed. I can't get up and give you anything. I tell you, though, he will not get up and give him the bread because he is a friend, won't he? And yet because of the man's boldness, he will get up and give him as much as he needs. See, that's the persistence. So I say to you, verse 9, ask and it will be given to you. Seek and you will find. Knock and the door will be open to you. For everyone who asks receives, and he who seeks finds, and to him who knocks, the door will be open. Now think about that. In verse 8, it's really talking there about persistence, isn't it? Or boldness in prayer, which overcomes our insensitivity, not God's. To practice persistence, it does more to change our hearts and minds than God's. It helps us understand and express the intensity of our need. Persistence in prayer helps us recognize God's work, doesn't it? Well, in verse 11, it goes on, and Jesus is speaking here, and he says, now look, which of your fathers, if your son asks for a fish, will give him instead? Or if he asks for an egg, will give him a scorpion? If you then, though you are evil, know how to give good gifts to your children, how much more will your Father in heaven give the Holy Spirit to those who ask him? Well, even though good fathers make mistakes, they usually treat their children well, don't they? Well, how much better our perfect Heavenly Father treats his children. The most important gift he could ever give us is the Holy Spirit, whom he promised to give all believers after his death and resurrection and return to heaven. Well, think about all of this, the words of Christ, as you enter into your prayer life this very day. In verse 14, Jesus was driving out a demon that was mute. And when the demon left, the man who had been mute spoke, and the crowd was amazed. But some of them said, by Beelzebub, the prince of demons, he's driving out demons. And others tested him by asking for a sign from heaven. Now Jesus knew their thoughts and said to them, any kingdom divided against itself will be ruined, and a house divided against itself will fall. If Satan is divided against himself, how can his kingdom stand? I say this because you claim that I drive out demons by Beelzebub. Now, if I drive out demons by Beelzebub, by whom do your followers drive them out? So then they will be your judges. But if I drive out demons by the finger of God, then the kingdom of God has come to you. And when a strong man fully armed guards his own house, his possessions are safe. But when someone stronger attacks and overpowers him, he takes away the armor in which the man trusted and divides up the spoils. Verse 23, he who is not with me is against me, and he who does not gather with me scatters. Well, it is clear here that there are two common interpretations of these verses. You see,
some of the Pharisees' followers drove out demons. Now, if this was so, the Pharisees' accusation were becoming more desperate, because to accuse Jesus of being empowered by the prince of devils, or Satan himself, because Jesus was driving out demons, was also to say that the Pharisees' own followers were doing Satan's work. And so Christ turned the religious leaders' accusations against themselves. Another possibility is that the Pharisees' followers were not driving out demons, even though they tried. They did not succeed, and Jesus dismisses their claims. Well, Jesus may have been referring to Isaiah in this passage about Jesus, about Satan's power, but that Jesus was so much stronger. In fact, in verse 24, it says, "When an evil spirit comes out of a man, it goes through arid places seeking rest and does not find it. And then it says, 'I will return to the house I left.' And when it arrives, it finds the house swept clean and put in order. And then it goes and takes seven other spirits more wicked than himself, and they go in and live there. And the final condition of that man is worse than the first." Now, what does this all mean? Well, I think Jesus was illustrating an unfortunate human tendency. Our desire to reform often doesn't last long. In fact, in Israel's history, almost as soon as a good king would pull down the idols, a bad king would set them up again. It's not enough, friends, to be emptied of evil. We then must be filled with the power of the Holy Spirit to accomplish God's new purpose in our lives. Does that make sense? I hope it does. Verse 27. As Jesus was saying these things, a woman in the crowd called out, "Blessed is the mother who gave you birth and nursed you." And he replied, "Blessed rather are those who hear the word of God and obey it." Wow. Jesus was speaking to people who put extremely high value on family ties. Their genealogies were important guarantees that they were part of God's chosen people. A man's value came from his ancestors, and a woman's value came from the sons that she produced. But Jesus' response to this woman meant that a person's obedience to God is more important than his or her place in the family tree. In fact, the patient work of consistent obedience is even more important than the honor of being a respected son. Now in verse 29 of Luke 11, it says, "As the crowds increased, Jesus said, 'This is a wicked generation. It asks for a miraculous sign, but none will be given it except the sign of Jonah. For as Jonah was a sign to the Ninevites, so will the Son of Man be in this generation. And the queen of the south will rise against the judgment with the men of this generation and condemn them, for she came from the ends of the earth to listen to Solomon's wisdom. And now one greater than Solomon is here. The men of Nineveh will stand up at the judgment with this generation and condemn it, for they repented at the preaching of Jonah. And now one greater than Jonah is here." Now, what's the sign of Jonah, you ask? And, well, you should. God had asked Jonah, you remember, to preach repentance to the Gentiles, non-Jews. Jesus was affirming Jonah's message. Salvation is not only for Jews, but to all people. In fact, Matthew 12, verse 40 adds another explanation. Jesus would die and rise after 3 days, and the prophet Jonah was rescued after 3 days in the belly of the great fish. You know, the cruel, warlike men of Nineveh, which was the capital of Assyria, repented. By the way, that's in Iraq, northern Iraq. We call it Mosul now is the name of the city. Anyways, when Jonah preached to them, Jonah didn't even care about them. The pagan queen of the south, Sheba, praised the God of Israel when she heard Solomon's wisdom, and Solomon was full of faults. But by contrast, Jesus, the perfect Son of God, had come to the people that he loved dearly, but they rejected him. And so God's chosen people made themselves more liable to judgment. In fact, you remember in chapter 10, Jesus said that the evil cities of Sodom, Tyre, and Sidon will be judged less harshly than the cities in Judea and Galilee that rejected Jesus' message. The Ninevites and the Queen of the Sheba had turned to God with far less evidence than Jesus had given to his listeners, far less than we have today, friends. We have eyewitness reports of the risen Jesus. We have the continuing power of the Holy Spirit unleashed at Pentecost,
We have easy access to the Bible. We have the knowledge of 2,000 years of Christ's acts through his church. And so, with the knowledge and insight available to us, our response to Christ ought to be even more complete and wholehearted. Christ went on to express it this way. He said that no one lights a lamp and puts it in a place where it will be hidden or under a bowl. Instead, he puts it on a stand so that those who come in may see the light. Your eye is the lamp of your body. And when your eyes are good, your whole body also is full of light. But when they are bad, your body also is full of darkness. See to it, then, that the light within you is not darkness. Therefore, if your whole body is full of light and no part of it dark, it will be completely lighted, as when the light of a lamp shines on you. Of course, the lamp is Christ. The eye represents spiritual understanding and insight. Evil desires make the eyes less sensitive and blot out the light of Christ's presence. If you have a hard time seeing God at work in the world and in your life, we need to check our vision, don't we? Are every sinful desire surrendered to Christ, or are they in fact blinding us to Christ? Well, when Jesus was finished speaking, a Pharisee invited him to eat with him, so he went in, reclined at the table. But the Pharisee, noticing that Jesus did not first wash before the meal, was surprised. Jesus said to him, "Now then, you Pharisees, clean the outside of the cup and dish. Inside you're full of greed and wickedness. You foolish people, did not the one who made the outside make the inside also? But give what is inside the dish to the poor, and everyone will be clean for you." Now, by the way, this washing business, it wasn't a matter of contaminating or being dirty. It was a symbol of washing away contamination. But not only did the Pharisees make a public show of their washing, they also commanded everyone else to follow a practice that originally was only intended for priests. You know, the Pharisees loved to think of themselves as clean, but their stinginess towards God and the poor proved that they weren't as clean as they thought. Well, what about the resources God has given to us? Jesus goes on. He gets even more specific here in verse 42. "Woe to you, Pharisees, because you give God a tenth of your mint, rue, and all other kinds of garden herbs, but you neglect justice and the love of God. You shall have practiced the latter without leaving the former undone. Woe to the Pharisees, because you love the most important seats in the synagogue and greetings in the marketplace. Woe to you, because you are like unmarked graves, which men walk over without even knowing it." Well, he's criticizing these people because they put on quite an appearance. They loved praise and they loved attention, but they were burdening people down with all kinds of rules and regulations that most people had forgotten what they represented. In fact, in verse 45, one of the experts in the law answered him, "Teacher, when you say these things, you insult us also." Jesus replied, "And you experts in the law? Woe to you, because you load people down with burdens they can hardly carry, and you yourselves will not lift one finger to help them. Woe to you, because you build tombs for the prophets, and it was your forefathers who killed them. So you testify that you approve of what your forefathers did. They killed the prophets, and you build their tombs. And because of this, God in his wisdom has said, 'I will send them prophets and apostles, some of whom they will kill and others they will persecute.' Therefore, this generation will be held responsible for the blood of all the prophets that have been shed since the beginning of the world, from the blood of Abel to the blood of Zechariah, who was killed between the altar and the sanctuary. Yes, I tell you, this generation will be held responsible for it all. Woe to you, experts in the law, because you have taken away the key to knowledge. You yourself have not entered, and you have hindered those who were entering." Wow. You know, these burdens, the details, I mean, they were heavy. The Pharisees had added to God's law. You know, to the commandment, remember the Sabbath to keep it holy in Exodus, they added instructions regarding how far a person could walk on the Sabbath, or what kind of knots could be tied on the Sabbath, how much weight could be carried. Healing a person was considered unlawful work on the Sabbath, although rescuing a trapped animal was permitted.
And so Jesus condemned their additions to the law. Now, God's prophets have been persecuted and murdered throughout history. But this generation was rejecting more than human prophets. They were actually rejecting God. The quotation is not from the Old Testament. Jesus, the greatest prophet of all, was directly giving them God's message. And Abel's death that Jesus referred to there is from Genesis 4. And because they were rejecting the Messiah himself, the one to whom all their history and prophecy were pointing. Now, how did the law experts take away the key to knowledge? Well, through their erroneous interpretations of Scripture, their added man-made rules. That's what was happening. Well, it finally says in verse 53, when Jesus left there, the Pharisees and teachers of the law began to oppose him fiercely and to besiege him with questions, waiting to catch him in something he might say. You know, I've discovered something, friends. People can ask a lot of questions. They can't answer them very well, but they love to ask questions and to trick you, to try to start an argument. But in the end, no one is saved. We're now in chapter 12 of Luke. It says that meanwhile, when a crowd of many thousands had gathered, so they were trampling one another, Jesus began to speak first to his disciples, saying, "Be on guard against the yeast of the Pharisees, which is hypocrisy. There's nothing concealed that will not be disclosed, or hidden that will not be made known. What you have said in the dark will be heard in the daylight, and what you have whispered in the ear in the inner rooms will be proclaimed from the roof." Now, what could this all mean? Well, Jesus watches these huge crowds of people, and they're waiting to hear him. And yet he is warning his disciples against hypocrisy, trying to appear good when your heart is far from God. The Pharisees, they couldn't keep their real attitudes hidden forever. Their selfishness would act like yeast, and soon they would expose themselves to what they really were, power-hungry imposters. They were not the devoted religious leaders. They were very easily becoming angry. And so we see that Christ is pointing out that their respectability was one thing on the outside, but their hearts were really far from God. In verse 4, Jesus continues by saying, "I tell you, my friends, do not be afraid of those who kill the body and after that can do no more. You should fear. Fear him who, after the killing of the body, has power to throw you into hell. Yes, I tell you, fear him. Are not 5 sparrows sold for 2 pennies? Yet not one of them is forgotten by God. Indeed, the very hairs of your head are all numbered. Don't be afraid. You are worth more than many sparrows." Fear of opposition, fear of being ridiculed, can weaken our witness. Jesus reminds us we should fear God, not fear persons or groups when we're standing up for Christ. Our true value is God's estimate of our worth, not what other people think. God cares for us, as he does all of his creatures, because we belong to him. And so we should be able to face life without fear. As President Roosevelt said at his inauguration, all we have to fear is fear itself. In verse 8, it says, "I tell you," Jesus said, "whoever acknowledges me before men, the Son of Man will also acknowledge him before the angels of God. But he who disowns me before men will be disowned before the angels of God. And everyone who speaks a word against the Son of Man will be forgiven, but anyone who blasphemes against the Holy Spirit will not be forgiven." When you are brought before synagogues, rulers, and authorities, do not worry about how you will defend yourselves or what you will say, for the Holy Spirit will teach you at that time what you should say. These are good. We disown Jesus, folks, when we hope no one will think we are Christians, or when we decide not to speak up for what is right, when we accept our culture's non-Christian values, when we forget to help others who are in need. See? Christ-honoring is looking for opportunities to share our faith and using our lives and resources to carry out his desires rather than our own. And so Jesus in verse 10, you noticed, said that blasphemy against the Holy Spirit is unforgivable. Now, that's worried a lot of sincere Christians.
But it doesn't need to be. The unforgivable sin means attributing to Satan the work that the Holy Spirit accomplishes. And so it is deliberate and ongoing rejection of the Spirit.

Spirit's work and even of God himself. A person who has committed this sin has shut themselves off from God and wouldn't care about it, you see? Well, the disciples knew that they could never dominate a religious dispute with the well-educated Jewish leaders. But they were not unprepared because Jesus promised the Holy Spirit would supply them with the needed words. And listen, folks, I can testify as to how that really happens. In verse 13, it says that someone in the crowd said, "Teacher, tell my brother to divide his inheritance with me." Jesus replied, "Man, who appointed me a judge or an arbiter between you?" Then he said to them, "Watch out, be on your guard against all kinds of greed. A man's life does not consist in the abundance of all his possessions." And he told them this parable. The ground of a certain rich man produced a good crop, and he thought to himself, "What'll I do? I have no place to store my crops." Then he said, "This is what I'll do. I'll tear down my barns and build bigger ones, and there I will store all my grain and my goods. And I'll say to myself, 'You've plenty of good things laid up for many years. Take life easy. Eat, drink, and be merry.' But God said to him, 'You fool, this very night your life will be demanded from you. Then who will get what you have prepared for yourself?' And that is how it is with anyone who stores up things for himself, but is not rich towards God." You know, Jesus is saying here that the good life has nothing to do with being wealthy, so be on guard against greed. The rich man in Jesus' story died before he could begin to use what was stored in his big barns. You know, planning for retirement, preparing for the life before death, that's wise. But folks, don't neglect your life after death. That's disastrous. If you accumulate things only to enrich yourself with no concern for helping others, you'll enter empty-handed through eternity. Well, we're going to stop right there. I know that you enjoy studying the Bible. I'd like to hear from you, your comments, your prayer requests, your questions. Send them to your Bible, Post Office Box 3082, Knoxville, Tennessee, 37930. But until we meet again at this same time, I'm Dwight Lainhoff, reminding you that we don't live by bread alone, but by every word that proceeds from the mouth of God.

0: And it came to pass that as he was come nigh unto Jericho, a certain blind man sat by the wayside begging. And hearing the multitude pass by, he asked what it meant. And they told him that Jesus of Nazareth passeth by. And he cried, saying,
1: Jesus, thou son of David, have mercy on me!
0: And they which went before rebuked him, that he should hold his peace, but he cried so much the more,
1: Thou son of David, have mercy on me!
0: And Jesus stood and commanded him to be brought unto him. And when he was come near, he asked him, saying,
2: What wilt thou that I shall do unto thee?
0: And he said,
1: Lord, that I may receive my sight.
0: And Jesus said unto him,
3: Receive thy sight. Thy faith hath saved thee.
0: And immediately he received his sight and followed him, glorifying God, and all that gave praise unto God.
4: Psalm 121.
5: I will lift up mine eyes unto the hills, from whence cometh my help. 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He will not suffer thy foot to be moved. He that keepeth thee will not slumber. Behold, he that keepeth Israel shall neither slumber nor sleep. The Lord is thy keeper. The Lord is thy shade upon thy right hand. The sun shall not smite thee by day, the moon by night. The Lord

0: They said unto him, Yea, Lord. Then touched he their eyes, saying, According to your faith be it unto you. And their eyes were opened.
1: Be not overcome of evil, but overcome evil with good.
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3: Now a look at your evening weather on Charlotte Christian Talk Radio. Mostly sunny today with a high near 100 and lows around 74. Hot tomorrow with a high of 98 and lows around 73. For your Friday, partly sunny with thunderstorms with a high near 98 and lows around 72. And for Saturday, partly sunny with thunderstorms with a high near 97 and lows around 71. That's your evening weather on Charlotte Christian Talk Radio.
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5: Lindsey Clancy murder trial trying to avoid a mistrial with the jury once again deadlocked. The Massachusetts jury informed the judge again today about the deadlock, leading the judge to issue them a Tui Rodriguez charge. It urges jurors to re-examine their views and consider opposing perspectives without compromising their core convictions. New reporting suggests Iranian hackers are relentlessly trying to hack into U.S. critical infrastructure. News Nation's Hannah Brand.
6: According to a new report from NBC, which uncovered some details about Iranian hacking attempts, specifically on U.S. telecommunications and energy. And they're saying those attempts went after automated systems connected to the internet. Though NBC is told those hacks weren't actually successful, this does come after wide-reaching Iranian cyber attacks on water systems in at least 12 U.S. states. Those were uncovered a few weeks ago.
5: The cyber threats present a new challenge in a conflict that's now past the six-month mark, where we've seen military strikes pick back up in a couple of days. More news coming up, but right now here's a word from our sponsor.
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5: New $1 coins bearing President Trump entering circulation after being released by the U.S. Mint today. The coins feature Trump's portrait on one side and the presidential seal on the other. They were struck to honor America's 250th birthday. The search continues in the Grand Canyon for the final missing person from the deadly flood that rushed through the national park over the weekend. News Nation's Marty Hughes.
9: Crews did safely rescue 82 people from the park. Many were airlifted out after fast-moving floodwaters tore through the Bright Angel Canyon. It washed out sections of the trails and destroyed footbridges. And the flood damaged the Trans Canyon water pipeline. That's the only pipeline that serves tourists and residents, and it has forced some local lodges and hotels to close overnight to visitors. The park remains open while crews continue to search for that missing man. The threat, though, of more heavy rain remains.
5: The bodies of two men were recovered. A third member of the group is the person who was unaccounted for. Gas could be at its highest price on record this Labor Day weekend. Gas Buddy predicts the average price will be $4.03 a gallon. For those driving, the biggest travel rush will be in the evening of Thursday and during the day Friday. From Christian News Radio Network, I'm Jim Miller. To hear this and other reports on demand, visit ChristianNewsRadio.org.
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11: Let's pray and expect the blessing of God now. Father in heaven,

We come to you in the name of Jesus, our Lord and Savior. As we do, we expect your blessing. We have learned to do that. You have said, when two or more are gathered together in your name, you are there in the midst. So we believe you. And you want us to be blessed. You want us to lift up our heads and look up and see Jesus. Help tonight that he and his word and his principles would be lifted up. Guide us now, please, we pray, and I thank you. In Jesus' name, let's say amen. Between 1948 and 1994, there existed one of the most controversial political policies of the 20th century. You might say one of the most controversial political policies in modern history. If you were born after 1994, or even looking back these years afterwards, it seems almost bizarre that the South African system of apartheid was ever practiced or accepted. The word apartheid means separateness. The apartheid system, which lasted almost half a century, was one of legal racial segregation. South Africans and even visitors to South Africa were classified by their race. You were either black, colored, Indian or Asian, or white. You were classified that way. A law passed in 1949 made it illegal to marry somebody of a different race. Everybody over the age of 18 was forced by law to carry a special identity card. It specified your racial group. Public amenities were segregated. There were beaches, and here was for whites only, and here was for blacks and coloreds, perhaps. Separate restrooms. Blacks were relocated, were called homelands, and in 1970, black South Africans ceased to be South African citizens. Instead, they were citizens of one of the 10 homelands. Of course, and history tells us, and your memory might tell you, that this system bred massive discontent. There was enormous international outcry and condemnation, huge protests. Growing up in New Zealand, our ties with South Africa were very strong owing to rugby. We had rugby in common, and South Africa was our sometimes hated and sometimes respected foe. If they beat us, they were the hated foe. If we beat them, they were the respected foe. I remember earlier than this, but it really came to a head in 1981 when the Springboks, the South African rugby team, traveled to New Zealand. And I was in Hamilton, New Zealand, very close to my hometown, at Rugby Park. I remember standing at the embankment end. That was the end with the cheapest tickets. And I was standing with friends, young friends, and we were getting ready to watch the game. The game was minutes away from starting, and the legendary Springboks were there in our stadium, you know. When something bizarre happened, we couldn't see what was going on, but at the far end of the ground, some protesters came. They'd been protesting about the tour. They didn't want anyone to have anything to do with South Africa because of apartheid. It was a way of making a protest, they felt. And so they actually pushed over a fence, and hundreds of them steamed into the ground and ran out onto the field and huddled in the middle of the field. It was remarkable that the 30-odd thousand people didn't go out there and tear them limb from limb, but there were police surrounding the perimeter of the ground. And that's not New Zealand, but that was what the security was like during the tour. And they started to drag these guys off the field, guys and women, forcibly off the field. And then we expected to see the game go on, but we were told that the protesters had dropped shards of glass all over the field. And of course, you couldn't play under those circumstances. And then it was rumored that a man flying a light plane was going to fly it into the grandstand, right into the midst of hundreds or thousands of people. These were the emotions generated by apartheid and people's reaction to the apartheid system. It was many people under apartheid died and were cruelly treated and unjustly treated. I might say, you just couldn't imagine this. But I can't. You know why I can't? I can't say that because we're in the United States of America. And we can imagine political processes and policies that discriminate against others based on the color of their skin. So this isn't a finger-pointing exercise.

guys I'm engaging in. I'm just talking about some history here, and I don't mean to be critical or awful. Certainly in this country, we must be very careful how we speak about another nation's civil rights, because we've had and continue to have our own issues. When F.W. de Klerk was elected president of South Africa in 1990, he moved quickly to end apartheid. And the nation, by 1994, was being governed by a black majority. Now, you might imagine that when a black majority took power in South Africa after half a century of apartheid, that black South Africans would have only one thing on their mind. Many people feared that it would be a bloodbath. Many people feared that the black majority would have one thing on its mind, their mind, and that thing would be revenge. What is known where I'm from as Utu. That's what was feared. But something really rather incredible happened. Though it was imperfect, established that was called the Truth and Reconciliation Commission. The victims and perpetrators of violence and injustice alike could testify at the Truth and Reconciliation Commission. It was chaired by Archbishop Desmond Tutu, like the country's new president, Nelson Mandela. Tutu was committed to seeing South Africa move forward and not descend into chaos. And after serving as the chairman, or as he served as the chairman of the Truth and Reconciliation Commission, he recognized that there was one key component that would grant South Africa a future. He said, "There can be no future without forgiveness." Very interesting comments coming from Archbishop Tutu, because frankly, they echo comments made by Jesus. And I'd like you to go with me to some of those comments. We find them in Matthew chapter 6, where Jesus talked about this remarkable thing called forgiveness. He speaks these words right after giving us the Lord's Prayer. In Matthew chapter 6 and verse 14, right after the Lord's Prayer, Jesus says, Matthew 6:14, "For if you forgive men their trespasses, your heavenly Father will also forgive you. But if you forgive not men their trespasses, neither will your Father forgive your trespasses." Now, we're going to talk about something very, very important tonight. During this couple of weeks in Restoring Power, we're talking about experiencing the power of God in our lives. We're talking about receiving the righteousness of God by faith and learning to grow in grace, cooperating with the power of God, becoming all that we can be through the presence of Jesus in our lives. I don't know if you've ever had the experience where you've gone to where you've gone to run water down the kitchen sink, and you realize that the water, for some reason, isn't going down the plug hole anymore. And the more water you pour in there, the fuller the kitchen sink gets. You understand what I'm talking about? The water's not going down and out because there's a what in the pipe? There's a clog. There's a blockage in the pipe. And so you've got to call in the Roto-Rooter guy, and he's going to put that snake down there, or you're going to tip in the Drano or whatever it is. Before this thing can work properly, you've got to unclog the blockage. You've got to remove the blockage. And I think as we discover tonight, there's a very good chance that you might perceive that there could be a blockage in your Christian experience. Jesus said, if you want God to forgive you, you've got to first forgive. In other words, if you are planning on receiving the righteousness of Jesus Christ, first
Forgiveness has to take place. And I want you to be aware, be very cognizant of what it was Jesus said and what he didn't say.

Jesus did not say, if you don't obey me, God will not forgive you. He did not say, if you don't serve me, God will not forgive you. He did not say, if you don't believe right, God will not forgive you. But he said, if you don't forgive, God is not going to forgive you. And that's a statement that gives us pause. It's a statement that causes many people to struggle. Because while you're sitting there wondering, does God really expect me to forgive that person for doing that? The answer that I'm bringing to you tonight is, based on the Word of God, yes, He does. And He says, if you're planning on going to heaven, it's very, very important that you do so. You know, back in Jesus' day, it was fashionable for people to be religiously pure outwardly. Let me try to say that how I meant to say it. It was very fashionable for people to be religious outwardly, but full of garbage inwardly. You had the Jewish leaders saying, well, man, we don't want to desecrate the Passover, at the same time as they were in the throes of murdering the Son of God. They wanted to make sure they had that Passover thing down. But kill Jesus, not a problem. James and John, they've been with Jesus for a long time now, many, many months, and somebody cut across their bow or rubbed their fur the wrong way, and they say to Jesus, now Jesus, based on what they did, would you like us to call fire down from heaven and burn them up? Huh? Lord, there's something wrong with them fellas. We're going to incinerate them. How do you feel? Imagine. These are the people who between them wrote some of the scriptures, you understand. Wanting to burn people up. They were outwardly right and inwardly wrong. Here were church leaders who were fasting and wanting to fulfill certain requirements at the same time as they were plotting the death of Lazarus. So when Peter came to Jesus one day, he must have felt pretty righteous. Turn to Matthew chapter 18. He asked Jesus a good question, a righteous man's question. Matthew chapter 18, Peter comes to Jesus. He's about to score some points. I mean, I don't know if he spotted the people watching. And he said, right now is a good time to go and ask Jesus a question and come off looking good. He said in Matthew chapter 18 and verse 21, Lord, how often shall my brother sin against me and I forgive him? Till seven times? And I wonder if there were some people standing around saying, wow, Peter, what a man, what a hero. He's ready to forgive somebody seven times. That's at least six more times than you really need to forgive somebody. But Peter was, hey, sticks his chin out, puffs out his chest. Should I forgive somebody seven times, Lord? And then Jesus hit him with a radical statement. When he said in verse 22, I say not unto thee until seven times, but until 70 times seven. Now you see in there that Jesus again took the opportunity to allude to his divinity, to his messiahship. He was referring there to the prophecy in Daniel chapter 9. I know that's a discussion for another time. But Jesus spoke here and he was saying, remember who you're talking to? Y'all, we're in the presence of the Messiah here. But he said to Peter, not seven times, but 70 times seven. Jesus was teaching that it was the duty of the Christian to forgive. He taught that forgiveness is a prerequisite for receiving the righteousness of Christ and for entering into everlasting life. Let me make this very clear. If you are an unforgiving person, if you are hanging on to grudges and slights and hurts and crimes that you are flat out refusing to forgive, don't waste your time wanting to go to heaven. You're not going. It's that simple. Not until you get this straightened out with Jesus. And I say Jesus, the one who had more reasons not to forgive than anybody. Here was the architect of the universe. He put the stars out there. He wrapped the rings around Saturn. He said, Jupiter, it's missing something. Bam! He put a great big red spot on it. He said, that's better. The one who made the earth, who created the birds and the butterflies and the animals and the elephants with those crazy long trunks.
Jesus, who made Adam and then Eve, and he's laying down on some crude pieces of wood, having his hands and feet nailed to a cross. A crucifixion, a death, a murder, plotted, planned, scientifically adjudicated to cause the most extreme amount of pain possible. And when they were doing that, Jesus prayed and he said, "Father, forgive them, for they know not what they do." Can you imagine that? And you're saying, "I don't know if I can forgive that kid for kicking his soccer ball through our living room window." And Jesus forgave you for nailing him to a cross. If Jesus can do that, then you can do the other. There's no question about it. And it's a funny thing, Jesus said, "Forgive them, for they know not what they do," because they knew exactly what they were doing. Crucifixion was calculated, it was planned, it was intentional, and yet Jesus said, "Forgive them." Now I know what he meant. They don't really know what they're doing. But they were in the business of crucifying people. And Jesus said, "Lord, Father, forgive my tormentors." Now here's what I know. I know that forgiving somebody can seem hard sometimes. It can seem even impossible sometimes. Someone here is saying, "I know I have to forgive, but how? How? It's clear. I've seen it in Matthew. Bible's made it clear. How can I forgive?" Remember, if you don't forgive, the drain is blocked. The drain is blocked. And the good stuff can't flow through your life. So how do we go about this business of forgiving? How do we do it? How do you forgive someone who ruined your marriage? How do you forgive someone who was unfaithful to you? How do you forgive someone who ruined you financially? Who slandered you deliberately? Because of this person, you lost your job. You never got an interview. You didn't get a place in the course that you were hoping to be in. How do you forgive someone who has perpetrated awful abuse against you? Do I have to forgive that? Yes. How do you forgive someone who killed your kid? How do you do that? How can a German Jew forgive her Nazi captors? How? How does an African American forgive the injustice of racism in this country? Or a black South African, or even a white South African for that matter, forgive the awful things done against them in the name of whatever? It seems impossible. I've said this before and I will say it again. Here's some good news. God doesn't ask you to do the impossible. He doesn't. He never asked you to turn water into wine. God doesn't ask you to do the impossible. Instead, he asks you for your permission so that he can do the impossible in your life. The big difference, isn't there? Jesus pledges that he's possible in you. Philippians 4 and verse 13, "I can do how many things? All things through who? Through Christ who gives you what?" That's right, through Christ who strengthens me. Through Jesus, even forgiving the most awful things can become extremely possible. Ephesians 4 verse 31, it says this, "Let all bitterness and wrath and anger and clamor and evil speaking be put away from you with all malice. Be kind one to another, tender-hearted, forgiving one another, even as God, for Christ's sake, has forgiven you." Jesus said it. Paul said it. Forgive. Without forgiving, the drain is blocked. The righteousness cannot flow through. You cannot be all that God wants you to be. In talking about forgiveness, it's important that we remember some things that forgiveness is not. Forgiveness is not forgive and forget. Forgiveness is not saying something's okay when it's not okay. Forgiveness is not necessarily forgiving and making up. Sometimes, but not necessarily. And forgiveness certainly is not setting somebody free. At least, it's not necessarily setting someone else free. Let's look at these points. Forgive and forget. That's not even practical, man. It's not even practical. Now somebody stands on your toe. Oh, sorry. Oh, no worries. You forget that. They bump into you in line. Oh,

0: sorry. Someone, you're in the express line at the checkout, 10 items or less, and while you're looking at a magazine on the rack, someone brings in a whole shopping cart full of stuff, and you count the items. There's 57 items in that thing. And they just pretend like you don't even exist, and they run up, and I do not know why checkout attendants put up with that stuff. I just don't. I don't know why they don't say, But they never do when I'm in the line and it happens to me. But you get over that. Most people do. I hope you do. You get over that. You can forgive and forget. You never even give that another thought. But someone does something really, really awful to you. Really, really awful. Frankly, it might be unhealthy to forget that. You know what I mean? Some things you just can't forget, nor should you. So don't think that forgiveness is always forgive and forget, because often it is not. Forgiving someone for what they did to you does not make what they did right. That means if somebody did you wrong, what they did was wrong. Forgiving that person is not telling that person that what they did is acceptable. So don't for a minute think, I can't forgive her that or she'll keep on that. No. Forgiving somebody does not mean that what they did was okay. You don't necessarily have to make up with that person. It might be best that you, here's what happens. You forgive somebody, it doesn't mean that the next day you're going out for lunch, right? Grandpa did something heinous. It doesn't mean that you send the kids off to stay with them at the next Christmas holiday break. You understand that? It could be that a relationship is permanently altered. Maybe it's going to be more healthy that way. I don't know. Maybe over time some of that changes depending on the parameters of what we're talking about. But don't think that someone did wrong, tomorrow you forgive them, and the next day you're sitting around a campfire singing Kumbaya. It doesn't always work like that. And forgiveness doesn't remove consequences. You know that that's true with God. You can use methamphetamines and you can smoke cigarettes and you can get in some kind of a relationship you shouldn't have been in. And you can repent and God will forgive you, but it doesn't mean you don't fry your brain. It doesn't mean you don't ruin your lungs. It doesn't mean you don't end up diseased. There are consequences for our actions. And certainly, when somebody does the wrong thing, there'll be consequences for that. If somebody breaks into your house and shoots up your family, you might find it within your heart to forgive that person. But if you've got any brain at all, you're still going to be at the courthouse testifying against them when they're getting sentenced to life in prison. Consequences are consequences. There's no question about that. And forgiveness doesn't remove consequences from what people have done. You can run over my car with a steamroller if you want to. I will forgive you. I might even dance a little happy dance. But there's going to be consequences, and that means that you're going to be hearing from the insurance company, and I want you to pay up. I'll forgive you, but you're still going to pay. That's not unforgiveness. What forgiveness does is it frees you from being a slave to the hurtful things of your past. That's what it does. It liberates you for the pain of your yesterdays. And it frees you to live an emotionally healthy future. Someone said this: forgiveness is to set a prisoner free and then discover that the prisoner was you. That's what forgiveness does. It's a skill. It's the skill of letting go. As long as you hold on to unforgiveness, you hang on to the person who hurt you. You bring that person into your life. The person sits down with you at the dinner table, stands by you in the shower. I know that's weird. They sit next to you in class. They're with you in the car when you're driving down the road. You could be driving through Death Valley in the middle of almost nowhere. And when you reflect upon unforgiveness, that person comes out of the ether and is right there with you in your face. You are chained to that person. The person you despise and refuse to forgive, you are chained to. You're stuck, paralyzed. Anger keeps you in a bad place. People are crippled about things that happened 10 years ago, 20 years ago, 30 years ago, and then it's right there in the present. Here's what is bizarre. People won't forgive the church for things that happened a generation ago. And sometimes the church in whatever capacity can do really wrong and can hurt you. But you're going to say, I'm never going to forgive them for what they did. I'll show them. I'm not going back. 50 years, all them people are dead. And you're in a nursing home and you're saying, I'll show them I'm not going back. And all you've done is you've distanced yourself, not just from the church, but from God. And you're going to be in the lake of fire one day saying, I'm getting even with you now. That doesn't make any sense. Children who won't forgive their parents. Parents been dead 20 years. Someone does a wrong thing to you. That's the pastor's wife. And you go to her like this. Hi, pastor's wife. And right when you're coming, she turns her back on you. And she goes to talk to someone else. And you go, and you leave in a huff and you go, well, that's the last time I'm ever going to speak to her. And you've hated her. I mean, she's moved on. She's like three churches down the line now. And you still think she's a witch. And she doesn't even know that she disrespected you. She didn't have her glasses on, you see, and she didn't see you. And when you were coming, someone said, Mrs. Brown, and she just turned and, And we hang on to stupid stuff. Years later, and it eats us up. And you could let it go if you just say, you know, I choose to forgive.
1: 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For more information about today's broadcast, call us at 1-800-617-WORD. 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Thank you for tuning in.
2: 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Join our hosts, Gary Gibbs and John Bradshaw, speakers for the Amazing Facts Ministry, as they now open the Bible and discuss themes that affect your life today. Stay tuned, because the next 15 minutes will deepen your understanding of God's Word.
3: Hi, friends, and welcome again to Bible Talk, where we talk about what the Bible has to say to us today. I'm John Bradshaw, and with me is Gary Gibbs. Hi there, Gary.
4: Hi, John. How are you doing today?
3: Hey, I'm excited today. I always enjoy these opportunities when we get together for Bible Talk and talk about these Bible subjects. Particularly right now, we're in the midst of a really good subject.
4: It's a topic that has impacted my life.
3: Mine too.
4: When I first became a Christian, I was told that in order to evidence my salvation, I needed to speak in tongues.
3: Something. That was my experience as well. And I felt particular. I'll tell you two things now. And surely not everyone's going to have this experience.
4: Mm-hmm.
3: Number one, I felt very insecure because I was not experiencing that gift. And number two, I knew there are a bunch of people all around me who were putting it on.
4: Really?
3: This is not a false accusation, because some of them just flat out admitted it later on.
4: Now, why would they do that?
3: Well, because if you don't have that gift, you're looked upon as though you're not saved. And
4: you're
3: if everyone's
4: second,
3: got it.
4: Second class Christian.
3: Sure, and it's just the same for the same reason as teenagers have got to wear a certain item of clothing. Man, you got to fit in. And so these guys were faking it and trying it out and doing all sorts of things. And, you know, Christians just don't need to go there.
4: In fact, you mentioned that. I remember meeting a fellow who told me that, he faked it because he didn't want to be left out.
3: Sure.
4: Now, obviously, John, not everyone fakes it.
3: No, if you've got the genuine gift of tongues, well, praise the Lord for that.
4: Now, the genuine gift of tongues, that insinuates there might be an ungenuine gift of tongues.
3: Hey, let's be mature. Why wouldn't there be? We know that all the way through Christianity, there are counterfeits, there are false beliefs, there are people who are confused. Stands to reason that's going to happen on this subject as well.
4: Yeah, the devil counterfeits almost everything that God has done.
3: Yes, he does. In Acts chapter 2, though, it is so clear what was going on at Pentecost. Believers came from all parts. They didn't know Christ as Lord and Savior. God wanted for his disciples to preach to these others of Christ, but how could they do it in languages they'd never learned? God gave them what the Bible calls the gift of tongues. It was the miraculous ability to speak other languages to communicate Christ.
4: Now, John, that might really be shocking one of our listeners right now, and they have not heard our previous programs on this topic. How can they catch up with what we've already discussed regarding the true biblical gift of tongues?
3: You know, I'd say it's very, very simple. Read Acts chapter 2. Read 1 Corinthians 12. Read 1 Corinthians 14. Make sure you get our Bible study guide that we're offering you at the end of this program. Make sure. And Gary, you know, there's something very simple that I want to suggest to everybody today.
4: What would that be?
3: Let's say an unsaved person comes to church. They see this going on in church.

0: church, right? They say, wow, this is spectacular. Maybe then...
1: It scares. Some people say, wow, I'm out of here.
0: That's true. Some do. Maybe they get prayed over and bam, they start experiencing it too. Mm-hmm. They haven't read about it in the Bible. They haven't studied it.
1: So they're having an experience that hasn't been checked by the Word of God?
0: And many people don't even check it. They just go to the Bible and suppose that what the Bible is saying squares with what they're learning at church.
1: Now, John, you're not questioning these people's salvation.
0: No, absolutely not.
1: I have a lot of good friends who are dear Christians, better than Christians that who don't even speak in tongues. But so what are you really saying? Because we don't want to be putting anybody down or questioning their experience, do we?
0: No, we don't. I would say the same as what I'd say to somebody who prays to dead people. And I used to do that for many years.
1: You prayed to dead people?
0: I prayed to saints and prayed to Mary and all of this before I discovered the Bible reveals clearly these people are dead, sleeping, waiting for the resurrection. Pray to a living God, see? So that's a mistaken biblical belief. I would say, hey, that is mistaken. Come to what the Bible says. Just because someone's mistaken doesn't mean they're lost or not a Christian.
1: Well, yeah, it's mistaken according to your view.
0: True enough. But let's find out whether it's mistaken according to Scripture.
1: Listen, John, you have your view. Somebody else has their view. They love the Lord. You love the Lord. Leave it alone. Why do you have to worry about this?
0: I would say, number one, God has His view, and we want to stand where God stands. Jesus said the truth will make you free. And I think everybody knows that even if in your sincerity you're believing a lie, this has the possibility, the strong possibility, to eventually lead you away from God when deceptions become full-blown.
1: Well, that's a pretty sobering thought to think about that.
0: Oh, sure.
1: John, I've heard people say, with a lot of vigor, in fact, they've said the way they handle the tongue thing is they say the tongues were only for the apostolic church. It was just for the early Christian church. Those gifts will not be in the church. In fact, you can go into churches today where there are no gifts exercised other than, you know, the typical traditional church where you have the pastor and the teacher, but you don't see any gifts of healing. You know, some of the more charismatic, and that might not even be the best choice of words, but
0: I know what you're getting
1: at. More dynamic gifts like miracles and gifts of tongues. And so we've kind of relegated all the miraculous ones and the supernatural ones to the distant past. Is that biblical?
0: Man, what you're doing when you do that is you are relegating the power of the Holy Spirit. See, the Bible says the Holy Spirit will come into a person's life and bring gifts. Where the Holy Spirit is, the gifts are going to be clustered around in with the Holy Spirit.
1: So we can expect gifts of miracles today?
0: Why not? The Bible says we can expect
1: prophesying?
0: Them. Absolutely.
1: Then we can expect tongues as well.
0: Yes, we can. The genuine gift now.
1: Now, where does the Bible say this?
0: When Paul wrote to the Corinthians, and it's in 1 Corinthians you read so much about tongues, in fact, he started off the letter writing to the Corinthians, chapter 1, verse 6, and I'm going to ask you to read verse 7, Gary. So get to 1 Corinthians, verse 6, Paul is writing, and he says, even as the testimony of Christ was confirmed in you, you find out in Revelation, that's the testimony of Jesus is the spirit of prophecy, gift of prophecy. He says, even as that was confirmed in you, okay, he's talking about a spiritual gift in verse 7.
1: So that you come behind in no gift, waiting for the coming of our Lord Jesus Christ.
0: Are Christians today waiting for the coming of our Lord Jesus?
1: Well, I'm waiting, and I know a lot of Christians are waiting for His coming.
0: Amen. And the Bible says that as we wait, we should come behind in no gift. So the gifts ought to be, must be, existing in the Christian church.
1: Why do we need the gifts? He says he doesn't want us to come behind in any gift. Church is going just fine in a lot of places. In fact, John, if you exercise some gifts in certain churches, it doesn't help. It hurts. Boy, churches get all upset and they start shooting at each other.
0: Yeah, sometimes literally. I think everybody would admit that church isn't going just fine in a lot of places. Man, a lot of churches are just dead on their feet, and they've milked the Holy Spirit right out of there. They just want to have some starchy thing where you're in, you're out, and you can conveniently forget God the rest of the week.
1: So what's a gift?
0: Well, the Bible lists some of the gifts of the Holy Spirit. We talked about that last time. Shall we go through that again?
1: Yeah, let's look at them. We talked about tongues. I've already mentioned tongues and prophesying. But what are some of the other gifts?
0: Well, we'll see how the Holy Spirit enriches the church through these gifts and prospers its ministry. 1 Corinthians 12, we could start there, mentions the manifestation of the Spirit is given to everyone to profit everyone. Verse 8 talks about the word of wisdom. It talks about the word of knowledge. It then talks about faith, and I hope everyone has received that gift. It talks about, in verse 9, the gifts of healing.
1: So some people have more wisdom than others, obviously.
0: Well, that works in two ways, on a natural level and on a supernatural level as well. God might give you that gift.
1: I've been in church committee meetings where some people, you just know, God gives them insight beyond the natural ability, and they help you see what decisions need to be made.
0: Quite right. That's right. The gift of healing. That's an important gift.
1: You know, I've been in services in my particular church. We don't do the televangelist approach to healing, where you have a bunch of people come forward and you
0: don't push them over,
1: knock
0: the ground
1: them on their head. Have you ever had that experience?
0: As a matter of fact, as a brand new Christian, I have. I went to the front. The guy was going to heal all and sundry, just come right up and get healed. And I was believing. And I said, Lord, my left eye doesn't work as good as my right eye. This isn't, I mean, I'm not asking you to grow back an amputated arm or something here. Just a little old astigmatism. Surely that's not beyond the power of God. I went up there believing, man. And the guy prayed for me and I fell over and, you know, I guess I knew I had to do that. That was what it was expected.
1: So your faith was good.
0: I believe it was.
1: You fell over.
0: Sure.
1: Did it knock your eye back into place?
0: No. Someone caught me and laid me gently on the ground, see. And the short of it was my eye didn't get healed at all. Now, so that sometimes this spectacular business, it's not so spectacular. And when you read about anointing in the book of James, it doesn't square with this, come on up here and I'll knock you down.
1: No, you don't see Jesus doing that to people. I've been, though, in healing services. My wife, I believe, was healed in a quiet, dignified, reverent anointing service of a malady she had. I've been in others where I've prayed with people, and I've had the privilege of seeing God actually heal them. And you know it's God, because the doctors couldn't do it.
0: That's
1: and there's
0: right.
1: Nothing anybody else could do. So it was God that healed them.
0: Yes, I've had that, too. And a minister friend I worked with at one time, I'm talking about the gift of healing now. It seemed that somehow God worked through this man again and again and again to bring healing through anointing services to many people in all kinds of physical distress. People on their deathbed raised back to life through this gift of healing.
1: Through this gentleman.
0: Oh, sure.
1: Oh, that's wonderful. We'll have to give his address out to people.
0: It'll be pretty hard to do now. He's resident in a graveyard somewhere, but you can give it out if you like.
1: We'll So it didn't work for him?
0: I guess he could physician heal thyself. I guess there came a time the Lord said, you're going to be laid to rest.
1: Everybody has to die. So there's gifts of healing. What other gifts are there?
0: In verse 10, the working of miracles. That happens. To another, prophecy. In fact, if you look in Revelation, the gift of prophecy is one of the hallmarks, one of the identification marks of God's last day church.
1: In Revelation 12:17, isn't it?
0: Absolutely right.
1: The testimony of Jesus, which is the spirit of prophecy, according to Revelation 19:10.
0: Anyone can read that. Quite right. Then to another, diverse kinds of tongues. Another, the interpretation of tongues, you see.
1: So what we're saying then is that there are gifts, and the way to handle tongues is not to say all these gifts like tongues, the supernatural gifts and miracles, they're not relegated to the past.
0: No way.
1: They're still here, but we are to try the spirits and test these gifts to see whether they are the true gift. The devil might be counterfeiting it.
0: That's right, and everybody wants the spectacular gift, man. Everyone wants to speak in tongues, want to heal, want to raise a dead person, but you know, the Bible talks about the gift of helps. There are people who are specially gifted to be like Martha and aid and assist and work quietly doing the work of God.
1: John, I think next time we come back, we have to spend more time on the counterfeit and the true. And what if I find myself in a faith fellowship or my own experience where I'm not following the Bible?
0: Good idea. We'll do that next time. Friend, you've got to call and get our free offer. We want you to have that dealing with this subject. Be sure to join us again next time for more. Right here on Bible Talk.

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1: Our study today comes from Isaiah chapter 8, verse 19. The Bible says, "And when they say to you, 'Seek those who are mediums and wizards, who whisper and mutter,' should not a people seek their God? Should they seek the dead on behalf of the living?" When the economy starts to go south, a lot of businesses suffer. Real estate collapses, the banking industry collapses, and retail sales start to tank. But as it turns out, there's one industry that seems to do quite well when hard times hit, and that's the psychic industry. According to a news article from November 2009 that I stumbled across the other day, the fortune-telling business has been experiencing something of a boom during the economic crisis. Instead of people going to psychics looking for answers to questions about love and relationships, they're desperate to find answers about their economic future. Are they going to have a job in the near future? Will their money ever come back? What kinds of decisions should they be making? It really underscores something important. No matter how enlightened and secular we claim to be in the Western world, people will resort to almost anything when they're worried or scared. The fact that fortune-telling is experiencing a bit of a renaissance says a lot about the deep need that people feel to find meaningful answers about tomorrow. But the Bible teaches that you're not going to find real answers from psychics, crystal balls, fortune tellers, or astrologers. In Isaiah, these are the people who peep and mutter. They consult with familiar spirits and claim to get answers from the great beyond. But it's a foolish place to get information for building your future, God says, because these people simply don't have a stellar track record when it comes to prediction. Even the famed Nostradamus really only got things right about 9% of the time. Even worse than their collectively abysmal success rate is the fact that they're tapping into forces and spirits they don't really understand, leaving you in a position where it's entirely possible that you're getting information from a source that does not have your best interests in mind. History is littered with the corpses of people who started down the path of spiritualism and ended up losing absolutely everything because of it. But still, the human heart craves the ability to know. We're not happy to simply coast through our experience without having a sense of direction and purpose. We'd like to know that life will be worth living and that our lives are actually headed somewhere. And in today's passage, God gives the answer for that need. It's not found in the people who peep and mutter. It's found in the God who knows the end from the beginning. He is, after all, quite alive, and the spiritualists are tapping the dead for their information. So think about it logically. Which source do you suppose is going to help you build a better way to live?

0: 30 days to natural blood pressure control, the no pressure solution. There are growing concerns about the toxin load contributed by milk and its derivatives. But if I decrease or eliminate my dairy consumption, aren't I destined for osteoporosis? Not necessarily. An excellent diet without dairy actually may be better for your bones than our typical diets liberally laced with milk products. In 2014 alone, a number of medical studies explored these relationships. Consider the following examples. Analysis of two huge data sets from Sweden involving over 100,000 men and women who were followed for an average of 10 to 20 years connected higher milk intake with greater mortality in both genders and with greater bone fracture risk among women. Another two large data sets, this time from the United States, also found no evidence for the drink milk, healthy bones mantra. An analysis of diet during the teen years of over 90,000 men and women in the Harvard University's Nurses Health Study and Male Health Professionals Follow-Up Study showed that teenage milk consumption afforded no decreased risk of hip fractures in women and a significant increased risk of hip fractures in men. For each additional glass of milk per day consumed in the teen years, men increased risk of hip fracture 9% later in life, with the highest milk consumers experiencing over a 20% increased risk of fractures.
1: A public service of CompassHealth.net, a sample of the book found at Amazon.com, 30 Days to Natural Blood Pressure Control, the No Pressure Solution.

George Whitefield made a greater impact in his ministry in America than in England. And in the 18th century, apart from the monarchy, he was perhaps the best known name on the whole of the East Coast. Virtually every man, woman, and child had heard the great itinerant preach at least once. He preached over 18,000 sermons in the course of his life. At the age of 55, in 1770, he was still preaching regularly despite ill health. He once famously said, "I would rather wear out than rust out." He died whilst on a trip to America in Massachusetts and is buried in the crypt of the Old South Presbyterian Church, Newburyport, Massachusetts. John Wesley, on the other hand, chose to stay here in England, and through the course of his long ministry, he would have a huge impact here. After he settled in London, John Wesley lived in this house here. However, he spent most of his time away from here, traversing the country on horseback, preaching and visiting the numerous small Bible study groups that he had set up. Through the course of his life, it is estimated that he traveled over 240,000 miles on horseback, often reading as he rode so as not to waste time. He once said, "The world is my parish." These words are engraved on his statue outside his home. He explained this by saying that wherever he was in the world, it was his duty to witness and minister there. Prayer was an integral part of John Wesley's life, and he wanted a special place to pray, so he had an extension built on the back of his house. You can see it today around the back, protruding out the back. You know, sometimes today, those of us who own houses, we sometimes will build a bigger kitchen, a bigger living area, or a bigger garage if we have some money. And yet Wesley took the time and money that he had to build a special place dedicated for prayer. This room is sometimes called the engine room of Methodism, and you can visit it today and pray there where John Wesley used to pray every day. It is sometimes said that big things come in small packages. John Wesley was only 5'3" or 161 centimeters, yet he was a giant of a man. He never intended to start his own denomination, and yet the movement that started as just a collective of small Bible study groups mushroomed into its own denomination. He died on the 2nd of March, 1791, and as he lay dying with his friends surrounded him, he grasped their hands and said repeatedly, "Farewell, farewell." Then summoning up all his strength, he said, "The best of all is God is with us." Then raising his arms one last time, he said, "The best of all is God is with us."

To Wesley, it was granted to arouse the church in England from a state of stagnation and backsliding. And yet he was faithful in this duty. Two things that stand out from his life and ministry are the importance of the preaching of the word and the importance of small group Bible study. These two methods, I believe divinely ordained, if done today, will cause the same revival in our lives and ministry that they caused back then. Wherever you are, whether it's preaching the word in your home church or in your home area, or whether it's doing small group Bible study in your family or in your home or in your workplace or amongst your friends, be faithful in doing these things for that we can have the same revival that Wesley had several hundred years ago, and God can use those methods again today in our lives.

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1: In Proverbs chapter 1, verse 7, the Bible says that fools despise wisdom and instruction. I remember many years ago, before I became a Christian, I was down in Palm Springs, Southern California, on a Saturday night having a high time with my buddies. And as we were walking down the main highway 111, we saw a pickup truck rolling down the street in the midst of all these cars. And there was a man in the back of the pickup with a loudspeaker, and he was witnessing for God. And in my youthful foolishness, I looked at that man, and I didn't think he would hear me, but I yelled out. I said, "Hey, you, I'm an atheist. I'm an atheist." Well, that man did hear me, and he leveled his loudspeaker right at my head. And then he said with a booming voice, he said, you are a fool. He said, "One of these days, on the day of judgment, you'll find out that you are on the wrong side." I tell you, those words boomed into my soul, and God used them as part of the process to help me to become a Christian. I was deeply impressed that I don't want to be a fool, and I want to be ready for the day of judgment. Proverbs chapter 1, verse 7, the Bible says, "Fools despise wisdom and instruction." God doesn't want us to be foolish. He doesn't want you to be a fool. He doesn't want us to mock the Bible. He doesn't want us to make fun of Jesus. He doesn't want us to laugh at Bible truth. He wants us to humbly accept what God says, to accept His counsel, and to become wise followers of Jesus Christ. Proverbs 1, verse 7 says, "Fools despise wisdom and instruction." So don't be a fool. Be wise in these last days so you can stand in the day of judgment as a follower of Jesus Christ. You have just heard His voice today.
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2: 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Is Christ divided? Was Paul crucified for you? Or were ye baptized in the name of Paul?
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6: One of my favorite Dr. Seuss books is Oh, the Thinks You Can Think. As you might imagine, it's all about various thoughts that you might have. Now, my mind roams about a million places in the course of a day. Sometimes these thoughts get out of hand when worry and stress begin to take over. But before we let what-ifs ruin our day with thoughts about outcomes that may never even happen, let's take captive every thought and focus on Christ. Philippians 4:8 encourages us to think on what is true, noble, right, pure, lovely, admirable, excellent, and praiseworthy.

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1: Now a look at your evening weather on Charlotte Christian Talk Radio. Mostly sunny today with a high near 100 and lows around 74. Hot tomorrow with a high of 98 and lows around 73. For your Friday, partly sunny with thunderstorms with a high near 98 and lows around 72. And for Saturday, partly sunny with thunderstorms with a high near 97 and lows around 71. That's your evening weather on Charlotte Christian Talk Radio.
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6: Isaiah 44, verse 6, notice, "Thus saith the Lord, the King of Israel, and his Redeemer, the Lord of hosts, I am the what? The first, and I am the last." So Jesus is saying that I am Almighty God. That's what he's saying to John in these particular verses. Would that put the Son of God on equal footing with the Father? It certainly would, wouldn't it? There's no doubt about that. We're talking here about God the Father and God the Son that are one. And they are not the same person. They are two distinct persons, but they are one in nature. God, you see. Now, there are other verses we could look at this morning, but for the sake of time, I'm just going to refer some of them to you. I'll read them as well. John 8:58, fascinating verse. Jesus said to them, "Most assuredly, I say to you, before Abraham was, I am." Now that word, of course, we know I am, that phrase I am. But the Jews knew that this was the I am who talked to Moses out of the burning bush. This was Jehovah God, the great God of the universe. And here Jesus is saying, before Abraham was, I am. In John chapter 14, and by the way, I should mention that if that isn't convincing enough, if you read on, the religious leaders were so offended by what he said because they understood what he meant. They took up stones to stone him, but the Bible says Jesus was able to disappear in the midst of them and move on. The angels protected him and left. They understood what he was saying. He was putting himself on the same plane as Jehovah God. Now, John chapter 14, verses 9 and 10, Jesus said, "He who has seen me has seen the Father. Do you not believe that I am in the Father and the Father in me?" And then going over to John chapter 10, verse 30, Jesus said it very plainly. He said, "I and my Father are one." And again, if there's any doubt about what Jesus meant, you just keep on reading. The religious leaders were again offended, and they wanted to stone him with stones because no man being a man could make himself God. But Jesus is saying that he was God, of course, in human flesh. So the equality of the Father and the Son is without dispute. Now, we haven't exhausted this study, and we're not going to this morning. There is more that could be looked at. But just these few verses tell us that the Father and the Son are one. There's no dispute about that.

Christ is just as much God as the Father is, and they are just as much God as surely as the sun is shining in the sky outside today. This is from Review and Herald, page April 5, 1906. Christ was God essentially and in the highest sense. And then in my favorite book, The Desire of Ages, in Christ is life original, unborrowed, and underived. The divinity of Christ is the believer's assurance of salvation. Because with Christ comes power for a transformed life. Isn't that right? Surely. And there's more beside. Now, some individuals, when we talk about the Son of God, they get a little bent out of shape about a couple of words that the Bible writers use. One word being firstborn, and the other one being begotten. Jesus is the only begotten Son. We don't need to worry about those terms. The phrase only begotten just simply means one of a kind. If I had three boys, and I don't, I have a boy and two girls, I guess I could just use that illustration. I have two girls. I've got a boy. Which one would be the one of a kind? The boy, right? The boy. He'd be my only begotten son. Now, technically, he's my only son. If I had three boys, two of them had blonde hair, blue eyes, and they were 5'5", but I had another boy who was 6'6", black hair, brown eyes. He would be my only begotten son because he would be the one of a kind, right? I think we understand what that means. So that's simply all it means. The word firstborn simply means preeminence. It's not referring to origination. It's simply referring to preeminence. For example, speaking about Israel, God called Israel his firstborn. Now what's interesting, over in Psalm 89, the psalmist there is referring to David. David is being talked about, and David is referred to as the firstborn of Jesse. Now, you know as well as I do that David is not the firstborn of Jesse. There were brothers beside. What was David in the pecking order? He was the youngest, wasn't he? He was the youngest. Yet he's referred to as the firstborn. Why? Because David, out of his brothers, would end up having the preeminence. Not his brothers weren't going to become king. David was going to become king. Do you understand? So that's simply what firstborn means. We could say in the same way that Bill Gates is the firstborn of software. Not because he was the first to engage in the computer software business, but in the sense that he is universally recognized and recognized to be preeminent in the software industry. So in that sense, he could be considered the firstborn. For basketball lovers, you could consider Michael Jordan to be the firstborn in the basketball world. Not because he was the first to ever play or the only to play, but because he is preeminent. Everyone wants to be like Mike, right? That's kind of the idea. So the question for us here this morning, when we deal with the preeminence of Christ, when we consider the phrase firstborn, the question for you and me is, does Jesus Christ have preeminence in your life? Is he king and is he Lord of all in your life? And that's a very important question to settle, a very important question to ask. Now, one more verse. We're going to go over to John 17. And we're going to close here, not ending right now, but we're going to close on in this passage. Just to feel like they have to run up here just right now. John chapter 17, verses 21 to 23. One of the last verses I'll share this morning regarding the divinity of Jesus Christ. That Jesus is one with the Father. Son of God is on equal footing with the Father. John 17 and verses 21 to 23. And we know this is Jesus' prayer for his disciples. And we know that one of the main threads, the themes in this prayer is unity. Jesus is praying for unity. So John chapter 17 verses 21 to 23, it says that they all may be one, speaking of his followers, that they may all be one, as you, Father, are in me, and I in you, that they also may be one in us, that the world may believe that you sent me. And the glory which you gave me, I have given them, that they may be one just as we are one. I in them, and you in me, that they may be made perfect in one, and that the world may know that you have sent me, and have loved them as you have loved me. So according to these verses, how unified are the Father and the Son?

one, right? Insomuch that the Bible writers, Jesus is praying, I should say, and he's recording Jesus' prayer, insomuch that Jesus says, as I am in you and you are in me. Now that gets a little tricky to understand how something can be, one thing can be in one thing and the other thing be in the same thing. Consider with me the peach tree in your mind. And you've got the trunk coming up, and then you've got what you hope are branches that are taking the sap and sending them out to the ends where the leaves and the fruit are. Well, where the branch and where the trunk connect is where the branch is in the trunk and the trunk is in the branch. That's where the abiding takes place. It's a very fascinating thing, you see. The trunk is in the branch is in the trunk. It's below the surface. No one can see. It's intimate. And it's very, very deep. And this is how the Father and the Son can be and are one. How the Father can be in the Son and the Son can be in the Father and vice versa. A very deep, very intimate connection that they have. But the amazing thing about these verses that we just read, the amazing thing about them is that Jesus prayed that the church, that you and I, would be one. We would be one just as the Father and the Son are one. That's a high calling, isn't it? Very high calling. The unity and the intimacy that exists in the Godhead actually provides a living illustration on how important Christian fellowship and friendship is, and also how you and I can experience genuine fellowship and genuine relationships with each other. I mean, you think about it for just a moment. The Godhead, as I mentioned earlier, was the first small, dynamic, intimate, loving, evangelistic fellowship in the history of the cosmos. And right here in these few words, Jesus prays that just as the Godhead is, the church, you and I, will be. It's a fascinating thing and a wonderful thing. Do you know in 1776, the phrase e pluribus unum, which simply means out of many, one, was suggested by Ben Franklin and Thomas Jefferson to describe, aptly describe, the creation of this one nation from then 13 colonies. In 1873, the law required that this phrase be put on every coin that was minted by the U.S. Treasury. So we often see this this emblem with the emblem of the eagle, the America's national bird. So the phrase E pluribus unum, I would suggest, is a near perfect description of the unity Christ prayed would exist among his people. And while there are many members, and because we're all very different, we come from very different backgrounds, we each have varying personalities, we each have varying gifts and talents, and we bring them all together. Irrespective of all of that, Jesus' intention is for us to be one. And we are one when we don't give up our personality, when we don't give up how God has made us. When we talk about one, we're not referring to a merging of personalities. When husbands and wives are declared to be one, the two shall be one. It's not that the wife or the husband gives up who they are, but they have one mind, one love. They're unified, one faith, one spirit, one love. Now the purpose of this unity prayer is twofold. Number one, and we read it earlier, so that the believer and I might be one in the Father and in the Son. That's the purpose of this unity prayer. Jesus prays that you and I might be one in the Father and in the Son. We could equally say the Father in us, or the Spirit of God in us. Because to be in the Son, or to be in God, is for God to be in us. Just like we read about and we looked at the branch and the trunk, you see. And so that's one of the purposes of the prayer. The second purpose of this prayer of unity is that the world, the purpose of unity is so that the world will know about Jesus. And not just about Jesus, but that Jesus is the Son of God. He is Jehovah God. Now think about this for just a moment with me. Jesus' prayer prays that we would have a similar oneness that he and the Father have.
as we experience this godlike intimacy with one another that can only become about through an intimate saving relationship with God, that the world will believe that the Father has sent the Son. Isn't that interesting? Now, in John chapter 13, Jesus said it a little bit differently. He said, if you have love for one another, then they will know that you are my what? You are my disciples, right? But this is different. This is different. This is very different. Well, I shouldn't say very different, but it's different. Christian unity enables the world to see and understand that Jesus is divine in origin and is God himself. After all, one of the greatest miracles known to humankind is when Christians get along. Kind of shocking to people of the world when they see Christians going hand in hand and doing something together. According to these verses, unity then becomes paramount. There was a Puritan preacher by the name of Thomas Mint Century, and he said this: division in the church breeds atheism in the world. Now, the converse can be equally true. Unity in the church builds belief in the world. Don't you think that the devil would like there to be friction and divisions in the church? Wouldn't you think that he would like that? Surely. If unity, now listen carefully, if unity uplifts Christ, because Christ said, if I be lifted up, I will do what? Draw all men to me. If unity uplifts Christ, isn't it safe to say that division in the church will bring Jesus lower? Meaning that folk won't be drawn to him, you see. There's a direct connection between the relationships that exist within the church and Jesus being lifted up to draw all men unto himself. If our unity was our greatest evangelistic tool, and I believe it is, our love for one another, our unity, why don't we focus on it? Why don't we make it more of a priority? In Africa, one of the African countries, there was a 2-year-old child that had wandered off. She got lost in the forest. And that entire tribe went out to go look for this young girl. They couldn't find her after the first day. The second day, they decided that they would join hands so that they wouldn't spread out too far. That way they would cover. They would know that they'd covered the entire area looking for the girl. And as they did so, united in hand, they discovered, sadly, that the girl had died. They'd found her, but she'd died because she'd been outside all night. And the distraught mother, when they came back to where they lived, cried, "Why didn't we hold hands sooner?" Now, I would suspect that if we put ourselves in a more favorable position for the Lord to use us hand in hand, do you think that maybe the work on earth might get done? We might be able to see more souls won to Christ because of the unity that exists here in the church. Ephesians chapter 4. Ephesians chapter 4, we'll look at this verse together. Ephesians 4 verses 1 through 3. Notice what Paul is calling for here. He says, "I therefore, the prisoner of the Lord, beseech you to walk worthy of the calling which you were called, with all lowliness and gentleness, with long-suffering, bearing with one another in love, endeavoring to keep the unity of the Spirit in the bond of peace." Now, I want you to notice that Paul assumes this unity or this oneness already exists, and he's urging the Christian believers to maintain this unity, and he does so, he encourages them to do so, by exercising certain virtues that he's just listed. But here's the question that needs to be answered. How can we maintain unity through the bond of peace, as Paul says, or be, as Jesus said, be one even as the Godhead are one, if the only association we have with one another is seldom and on a surface level? How is it possible? In other words, how can we practice, according to Ephesians 4, how can we practice, put into practice meekness, gentleness, patience, and love if we only spend little to no time together? It's practically difficult, isn't it? In order for the Godhead to express their love from the days of eternity, there needed to be sharing and reciprocation within themselves. They had to have fellowship. They had to come together, association, coming together frequently. So how can you and I genuinely experience the oneness that Jesus Christ prayed for if we don't do the same? I guess a person could feel as though they were unified in a church

0: like ours, that doesn't require us to have as close association with each other as probably we ought to. Because we, in a church this big, we can see each other. We can, as we're passing, we're waving, we're smiling, maybe just share a few words and we're gone, and then we'll see you next week. And it's easy to think, look at this. We just get along so well together. Aren't we just a loving and a caring church? But on the surface, that might seem like it's fine, but if you think about it, we'd kind of be fooling ourselves if we thought that that was the expression of unity. To put these virtues that Paul wrote about here in Ephesians 4, long-suffering, lowliness, gentleness, love for one another, in order for us to put those things into practice, which will maintain unity among the believers, among us, which will fulfill the prayer of Jesus Christ, wouldn't we just have to become a little better acquainted with one another? Become a little more intimate with one another? Now, I want to be careful when I use the word intimate, because that could have different connotations. I don't want to see anyone cuddling up to somebody that you shouldn't be cuddling up to here, and that's what I'm referring to. We're talking about here a close association, experiencing a closeness, a friendship that might even surpass a friendship or an experience we have with our siblings or family. Proverbs chapter 18, verse 24, a man who has friends must himself be friendly. But there is a friend who sticks closer than a brother. That's the experience that God wants us to have in the church. You may have a good relationship with your brother, but there's a friend that sticks closer to you than a brother that can be experienced right here among the believers. Let me ask this question. In a world that is craving, and the world is craving, for genuine relationships, and they're questioning where they can get genuine relationships from, has God provided the real answer for us? And if he has, where? Where would that real answer be? Where can people find genuine relationships, a genuine closeness? I'll submit that it's not in the local sports bar. It's not there. It's not at any social club. And it's definitely not on any social media outlet. Not even Snapchat, Twitter, and Facebook have the solution. Now, that didn't stop Facebook co-founder and CEO Mark Zuckerberg from saying that he wants his social network to fill the role of churches and social clubs, because he's seeing that these churches and social clubs used to fulfill that role. He said, there's a lot of people who now need to find a sense of purpose and support somewhere else. In fact, bringing people closer together is so important that he went on to say, we're going to change Facebook's whole mission to take this on. To take what on? To help people find meaning and purpose. Now, the irony of all of this is that Facebook's actually creating the opposite effect. People become more depressed and people are feeling more lonely in a world that seems to be more electronically integrated, but people are more lonely today than they have ever been. So Facebook wants to change the way they're doing things to meet the growing need that exists in our society for more support and more encouragement. Now, there's more I'd like to say about Facebook, but I'll move on. Could it be that the prayer of Jesus for oneness in the church needs to be answered more now than it ever has been in any other period in Earth's history? Possibly. Possibly. What can the church do about it? What can the church do about it? Jesus said that they may be what? One. Even as we are one. I'd like to suggest that we follow the pattern laid out for us in the unity that exists in the Godhead. The Godhead was the first small, dynamic, intimate, loving, and evangelistic fellowship in the history of the cosmos. So, in a church this size, it makes sense that we ought to have these small units. Do you belong to one? And are you a part of one? Do you meet together often to pray together and for one another, to encourage one another? Do you study the Bible together? Do you do ministry together? I know there's some of us that are part of small groups. Some of you are part of a ministry that is actually a small group. You pray together, you work together, you support each other. You're in contact with each other in some respect during the week rather than just on a Sabbath. But the only way we can fulfill the prayer of Christ is if we adopt and we imitate the Godhead. Small, intimate, loving, caring, evangelistic units. Now, in closing, you've probably been up to up the north. and you've got these beautiful redwood trees. Yeah, we got to visit those probably about a year and a half in, I think, since being here in California. Of course, redwoods are noted for their age and their height and their grandeur, their beauty. But there's an unusual characteristic about the redwoods, and that is that they have a tendency toward unity. They have a tendency toward unity. Two redwoods may grow together just several feet apart, and they may end up, over 50 to 100 years, end up meeting together. Bark merges, and the two trees end up becoming one. When you look at it, it looks like just simply one tree. And there are many cases where a dozen trees have sprung up from the outer roots of the tree that have fallen, and they've formed a perfect circle. So after several centuries, these trees have grown together. So outwardly, they appear as one single tree. I think the redwoods, the trees, are a good illustration of Jesus' prayer, that the church may be one as God and the Father, the Son, and the Holy Spirit are one. And my prayer for us is that we would honor and keep the prayer of Jesus Christ, that we all may be one as Jesus is one, that the body of Christ, that the church would grow to become more unified, so that the world around us might know that God truly did send His Son into the world. Jesus said, "If I be lifted up, I will draw all men unto me." Our unity uplifts Jesus. How important is unity? Very important, isn't it? Can't be manufactured, can't be coerced, can't be forced. But it happens as we press closer to Jesus. And you know, He's the great center. So as we press closer to Jesus, guess what happens? We all come closer to each other and unify. That they may be one, even as the Father and Son are one. May God bless us and help us as we press together, as we unify, even more so is my prayer.
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3: The human body is actually composed of the common elements of the earth. Even the proportion of each element has been determined by scientists. But what makes it live or die? I'll be back in a moment with the amazing facts.

Hello, this is Joe Cruz on the Amazing Facts broadcast, Facts Which Affect You. In our last broadcast, we introduced the intriguing subject of life after death, or what is a soul? What happens to an individual when death comes? This is all right down through the ages. What is the soul? We're going back to Genesis chapter 2, verse 7, to get God's definition of a soul. Now, friends, God knows. We may not know and understand it all, but He certainly has the answer for us. Notice this text. And the Lord God formed man of the dust of the ground and breathed into his nostrils the breath of life, and man became a living soul. Now here's God's own definition of it. Let no man think that he can improve on it. We might put it in a little formula like this. Body plus breath equals soul. That's all there is to it. A body plus the breath of life. And we have no longer a body and a breath, but we have a combination known as a soul. That's the first and general definition in the Bible concerning a soul. We're souls. I'm a soul. You're a soul. A living, walking, talking, living human being is a soul. Now the word soul is used to mean two other things also in the Scripture, at least two. It's used in some cases to mean life.

0: life itself. One example of this is Job 12:10, in whose hand is the soul of every living thing. Well, of course, that's talking about life itself. And then the third definition is the mind or the intellect. An example of soul being used this way is found in Psalms 139:14. And that my soul knoweth right well. So there you have three definitions. They mean almost the same thing. They've overlapped till there is really very little difference. It's easy to tell what's meant by the context. A few verses before, a few verses after, and you can easily see which of the meanings is required. Now, some people might say, oh my, that really confuses me. But you know, friends, we don't need to be confused with it at all. It's a very common thing in the English language for a word to mean more than one thing. You take, for example, the word air. It can mean several things. It can mean what we're breathing right now, that kind of air. It can mean the melody of a song. It can mean a person's hearing. We say sometimes his bearing. It's a person's attitude. We say he had a haughty air. All these three things. But we know what it means by how it's used in the sentence or paragraph. Now, it's the same way with these three meanings of the word soul. But it doesn't make any difference which definition you use. It takes a combination of two things to make that soul. It takes a body plus breath. You have to have both of them, or you'll never have a soul, regardless of which definition you want to use. It doesn't make any difference about that. If it means life, you must have body plus breath. If it means intellect, you must have body plus breath, or you don't have a soul. The general usage in the Bible is a person, a personal being. Now let me ask you a question, and I really want you to answer to your own heart. If a body plus the breath makes a living soul, then what happens to that soul if the breath is taken away? Well, it would die. That's surely correct. It's the truth. Now, I know that many folks will almost start up in horror and say, a soul die? Well, that's ridiculous. That's impossible. I've always heard that souls never die. Yes, friends, I've heard the same thing in my life as well. But let's see what God says about it. This is the important thing. It's not what man thinks, it's what God says. Listen to this in Ezekiel 18:20. The soul that sinneth, it shall die. That is D-I-E, friends. Now, if the soul was naturally immortal, it could never die. But God himself says, the soul that sinneth, it shall die. So, on the authority of God's word, souls do die after all. Now, let's review a little. We've covered some of this very quickly, and I want to be sure we're together on it. Point number one, the spirit that returns to God when a man dies is the breath of life. Point number two, the breath or spirit of every person who dies, whether he's evil or good, returns to God. And point number three, body plus breath equals a living soul. So we are all souls. Point number four, souls do die. But I know you have a question, and I know what it is. I'm sure I anticipate it right now. You're saying, I don't understand where the soul goes. What happens to it anyway? Well, now let's try to illustrate that. Suppose I have some boards here and some nails, two things. Then I take these boards and with a hammer I drive the nails in and make a box. So, boards plus nails equal a box. Now, in the same way, we have a body. And we take the breath and put into that body and we get a soul. Now, listen, friends, supposing I didn't want the box any longer, so I took a hammer, pull the nails out and put them in a little stack and put the boards back down on the other side. What happened to the box? Well, you say it just isn't anymore. It ceases to exist. And that's right. It takes a combination of those two things to make a box. When you take the two things apart, you don't have a box any longer. But now listen. You have a body, you put in the breath, and you get the soul. But suppose you take the breath away and just leave the body. My friends, you don't have the soul anymore, just as you didn't have the box any longer. Now, we could illustrate it the same way with a light bulb. If I push the button, the electricity flows into that light bulb, and you have a light as a result. Now, if I subtract the electricity, I have only a bulb. There is no light. It works the same way, once again, with a soul. Breath and body, a combination of the two things, makes a soul. Separate one from the other, and the soul no longer exists. Just remember that you must have those two things in combination, or there is no such thing as a living soul. The Bible is exceedingly clear on that. If one is gone, then the soul is no more. That's the way the Scripture regards it all the way through. It's wonderful to see the agreement of the Bible and to see how one prophet agrees with another and one apostle agrees with another all the way through. I'm sure you remember the story in the New Testament about Jairus. It's in the book of Luke, in fact. He was one of the rulers of the Jews, a ruler of the synagogue, in fact. His little daughter was ill, and so I suppose after he had tried a number of things, he finally sent across town, and he said to call the master, Jesus, to come quickly. In fact, he sent this word. He said, my little girl is sick unto death. And so they called Jesus, and he started across the city, but the crowds pressed around him, and he could hardly get through. He was delayed, and finally the little girl died. So Jairus sent his messenger, saying that it was too late for Christ not to worry that she had died. Well, Jesus ignored that completely and went on over to the home. He put out the professional mourners, you remember, and went into that little girl's side and raised her back to life. Now, did you ever notice what the Scripture record says about that in Luke 8, 52-55? It says this, and her spirit came again. Now, what does that mean? Well, it means precisely what it says. When she died a few hours before, or maybe even a few moments before, her spirit returned to God who gave it. Her breath, in other words, as we discovered in our study in the last broadcast. Now, when Christ came and called her back to life, her breath came forth again when the hand of God touched that body, and she got up and walked out. Another example is the case of Jesus on the cross. You remember he said, Father, into thy hands I commend my spirit, Luke 25:46. It's the same thing exactly. He knew that the breath returned to God. It would be given back to him early Sunday morning when he was raised from the tomb. Stephen, the first Christian martyr, was stoned to death outside the city because he dared uphold the name of Jesus. And as he was dying, he said, Lord Jesus, receive my spirit. He understood the Bible doctrine that we're teaching right here. Because it was a doctrine that was being taught from the beginning of creation. The spirit, or the breath, goes back heavenward when a man dies. It returns to God. So this is not a new thing at all. It was taught 3,000 years ago by the great prophet and singer of Israel, David. In Psalms 104:29, he said, Thou hidest thy face, they are troubled. Thou takest away their breath, they die and return to their earth, to their dust. Thou sendest forth thy spirit, they're created, and thou renewest the face of the earth. You see the same thing exactly, friends, and that was preached 3,000 years ago. The breath is taken away, the people die. The spirit is sent forth, and they are created. The fact is that breath and spirit are both exactly the same thing. But now let's review a few facts again about the soul. Point number one, the word soul, or the word translated soul, is used 852 times in the Bible. Soul, not spirit. We've already talked about that earlier. That was 948 times, but here the word soul 852 times. Point number two, never in any of these references is it given any existence apart from the body. Point number three, never in any of those 852 references does it have any life or activity or knowledge or personality separated from the body. Point number four, always in all of these references is the soul pictured as something that's short-lived. Never is it deathless or immortal. The natural, undying, immortal soul is absolutely unknown, friends, as far as the Bible is concerned. It just isn't there. And with 852 opportunities all through the Bible, if the great men of God had something to say about an undying, immortal soul, it seems strange that no one ever mentioned it. There's a reason, of course, and the reason is that the soul is not undying or immortal at all. And then point number five, never once in all the Word of God is it anywhere stated that the soul goes back to God. Now, I've heard that repeated over and over again. Maybe you have too. That your soul returns to God at death. But that's not in the Bible. It just isn't found there at all. Point number six, at death the soul ceases to exist. Now, I put that in because it needs reemphasizing. At death, the soul ceases to exist until the combination is made again and the breath of life is put into that body once more in the resurrection day. And then the individual will be resurrected and there will be life. All right, let's go to point number 7. Even the fish of the sea are called souls. The text is Revelation 16:3. You read it, and if you study, you'll be aware of the fact that anything that has a body plus breath is a soul. And that applies to animals, fish, birds, anything that has a body and is alive. Now the question comes. Then you say that man's soul is not immortal? Well, no, I'm not saying it at all. I'd rather God himself say it, and that's what he does do. If you'll just read 1 Timothy 6:13 and 1 Timothy 6:16, you'll understand for yourself, because this is what it says. I give thee charge in the sight of God, who only hath immortality. Now notice, man does not have it. God has it. By nature, man is mortal and subject to death. Now let me ask you something else in closing. Could words be put together that would be plainer than these? This text specifically says God only hath immortality. No one else does, not even the angels of heaven. God only hath immortality. So once again I say the immortal soul of man is simply just not in the Bible at all, and the Bible teaches the exact opposite. And now this is Joe Cruz saying goodbye for today.
1: Are you a mom who needs a break? You've come to the right place. Join me and other moms weekly to hear biblical wisdom and our own journey as mothers. This is Moms on Break. Thank you for joining Moms on Break. I'm so grateful to have my husband, Tim Rumsey, joining me today. Thank you for joining.
2: Wonderful to be here.
1: We're so glad that you are, because I believe this topic is one you can shed light on. So our title today is Steel Castle. How can you, as the wife of your home, help to build a steel castle around your marriage? How can your husband's heart safely trust you? And that's taken from Proverbs 31, 11, and 12. The heart of her husband doth safely trust in her, so that he shall have no need of spoil. She will do him good and not evil all the days of her life. Isn't that what we want, ladies? Beautiful verses.
2: They are. And, you know, a lot of the principles that we're going to be looking at today apply just as much to the men as they do to the women.
1: Amen.
2: Obviously, the audience here is largely women.
1: Right.
2: But ladies, we encourage you to get your husband and sit down and listen to this one together. Because
1: yes,
2: there are going to be some important principles that apply to
1: both
2: partners in this marriage.
1: Yes, that's right. Thank you for bringing that up. So we're just going to look at two ladies in the Bible briefly here. One is the Proverbs 31 wife, which I know is maybe in some ladies' minds very idealistic and that she doesn't have a name. But let's face it, this is a lady that we want to be like, right? As wives, I certainly do. So that's one lady we're looking at. The other one is Mrs. Potiphar. And we're comparing and contrasting these two ladies, pulling from them what we can to learn from. So we're going to start with Proverbs 31, lady. And the first point that I bring out here is verse 27. Looketh well to the ways of her household, and eateth not the bread of idleness. This wife is not idle, and she is not lazy. And that's a really key point to staying out of trouble, is to be busy doing
2: good things.
1: Good things, worthwhile things, noble things. Yes. So she's busy. And we're going to just briefly run through the list of what she is doing to occupy her time with. It's useful labor. So if you were just to go through this chapter, which I encourage you to do, we won't read it straight through, but you'll find that she works willingly with her hands to make clothes for her family. Okay, maybe that would apply a little different to today. Maybe you're not making everything, but she's providing clothes for her family. Okay, very important. Number two, she provides food for her family. Also very important.
2: I agree.
1: Okay. It gets a little bit more wow as we go on. She buys land and she plants food. At this point, I'm getting challenged.
2: She's a busy lady.
1: She is. I mean, not just busy, but she's really looking out for the needs of her family. Buying land and planting food, making clothes. Okay, she burns the candle at both ends to provide food and clothes for her family. And sometimes I feel like that balance of trying not to be unwise by going to bed too late, getting the sleep I need, but finding myself needing to stay up late after the kids go to bed and get up early. Anyways, burning the candle at both ends, she does that. And she helps the poor and needy, this chapter tells us. You stop me, honey, if you have anything to say.
2: That's a good list. I'm enjoying it.
1: It is a good list. She's an entrepreneur, buying land, making clothes, selling what she makes. She opens her mouth with wisdom. And this is evidence that she is under the influence of the Holy Spirit. Christ is abiding in her. And it talks about favor is deceitful and beauty is vain, but a woman who fears the Lord, she shall be praised. And at the end, that's what happens. Her children and her husband rise up to call her blessed.
2: Now, by way of contrast, you could probably infer some things that this Proverbs 31 woman is not.
1: Yes.
2: She's not a daydreamer.
1: Mm-hmm.
2: She doesn't spend a lot of time or maybe any time in the fantasy novels or building these imaginary Disney-type castles.
1: Building about dissatisfaction with her own.
2: What is it supposed to look like that it doesn't.
1: By the way, honey, that can be more than just in novels and books, but it can be on peering into other people's lives and thinking that they have a better castle than I do. And
2: you just mentioned Facebook, didn't you?
1: Yes, and the other ones.
2: The other ones as well. She's not a busybody. There's nothing wrong with having friends and talking with them, but her life is not defined by other people or what other people think.
1: Amen.
2: Or these... what often becomes shallow friendships or acquaintances.
1: Yes.
2: It's defined by fulfilling this God-given responsibility that we just read through here.
1: Amen.
2: It's interesting, when you look at Genesis chapter 2, we find the very first family that God creates here on earth, and that's Adam and Eve.
1: Yes.
2: And he gives them useful labor to do as well. And that's even before sin enters the world.
1: Mm-hmm.
2: A lot of times it's easy. I've probably said it myself more than once, or thought it, all this hard work, it's a result of sin. Well, yes, there was a curse that came with sin. A lot of our work, probably all of it, got a lot more difficult because of sin.
1: Mm-hmm.
2: But work itself
1: is a gift.
2: Originated before sin. It's a gift from God.
1: That's right.
2: And we could, talk about lots of ways that it's a benefit to us. But it was designed to keep Adam and Eve out of trouble. That is one thing.
1: Sure. They were to tend to the garden.
2: Both been focused on what they were supposed to be doing, Eve would not have gotten herself in the situation she found herself tempted and then giving in to temptation.
1: Very good point. Very good point. Did you have a verse to read there?
2: Well, the title of this episode is Steel Castle.
1: Mm-hmm.
2: And that title just sounded so fascinating. I said, sure, I'll help you with the episode. But the idea, of course, is that as husband and wives, we are trying to build a marriage and build a family that is impregnable. It's safe, it's strong, it's like a castle built of steel.
1: Amen.
2: In terms of our relationship and our commitment to each other. In Genesis chapter 2, verse 24, this is right after God brings Adam and Eve together. Adam said, therefore shall a man leave his father and his mother and shall cleave unto his wife, and they shall be one flesh. So just a couple things very briefly there. This idea of cleaving together, it's really not just Adam doing the cleaving. It's not just the man. The woman needs to be doing it as well. And if we have this mindset, this attitude of cleaving together, then comes the second point of the verse, that they become one flesh. Can you imagine a stronger structure, whether it's steel or any other building material that becomes one solid unit.
1: Mm.
2: I mean, that's welding, isn't it?
1: Yes.
2: When you weld something together,
1: can't
2: now you
1: break
2: don't
1: through
2: have
1: it.
2: Two pieces of steel, you have one piece of steel.
1: Mm-hmm.
2: So when we're talking about a steel castle in terms of our families and our marriage, we're talking about a single wall, a single unit. And this is exactly how the Bible describes marriage.
1: I like that picture very much. Thank you for bringing that up. Let's turn our focus now to Genesis 39, where we meet Mrs. Potiphar. I have 4 points here. There really is not a lot said about her. But
2: first of all, real briefly, who is she?
1: Well, Mr. Potiphar's wife, who was the slave owner of Joseph.
2: Right.
1: Right. Okay.
2: And so Joseph serves Potiphar very faithfully.
1: Mm-hmm.
2: I realize most listeners probably know the story, but just in case somebody doesn't,
1: mm-hmm. Mm-hmm.
2: Joseph is sold by his brothers as a slave into Egypt. He decides to honor God in everything he does. God blesses him, and he ends up in charge of Potiphar's house.
1: Yes.
2: And the Bible act, Potiphar puts him in charge of everything except for his wife.
1: Yes, very
2: good. For obvious reasons.
1: Right, of course. Thank you for that background. So he is trusted by Potiphar, and one time Potiphar goes away on a trip or whatever he goes, and we find Mrs. Potiphar being very terrible.
2: Forward.
1: So this is a point, ladies. If you have a daughter that is, well, any age, start when they're really young, but especially a teenage daughter, don't let them be forward. There are so many women who are forward today, and I don't understand it, because it's really, that's really the man's job. Am I just old-fashioned, honey, or is that biblical?
2: One reason that it is biblical, and one so many girls end up being this way, is because they are looking for love,
1: mm-hmm.
2: and they're not getting that healthy kind of love primarily from their father.
1: That's a good
2: point.
1: Or
2: the father figure at home. So any gentleman that happened to be listening, if you want to save your girls from going down this path, give time and attention and healthy love to your daughters.
1: Oh, that is so true. So true. Okay, so she's forward. Not good. Second thing is she obviously does not have enough productive work to occupy her time. And like the Proverbs 31 woman, she has too much time on her hands to get herself into trouble. And she was obviously used to getting anything she wanted. And when she didn't, she gave a temper tantrum. And that's what we see here. If you were to read that story, she ends up lying at the end and saying that Joseph was trying to be with her. Not vice versa. So she lies. So she just clearly does not have a character that we want to emulate. And that just brings us to a couple more points that we can focus on here at the end. People should be able to tell by the way that we talk and the way that we act and the way that we dress that we are taken. Right? That we're married, that we're not available. So that's point one, that we should be able to show that. I mean, if they were a good man, would figure it out before he would try to pursue a lady and make sure she's not married. But there are plenty of guys who won't try to do that. But if she is acting married, like that steel castle, and then no guy can get through. And this is another point. We should not cherish, as ladies, we should not cherish compliments from any man other than our husbands.
2: Beware of flattery.
1: Yes. I mean, that people might give a nice compliment. I'm not trying to take this too far. But beware of a guy who's trying to compliment you too much as a married woman. Just run the other direction, like Joseph did.
2: Don't treasure it in your heart, is what you're saying.
1: Yes, exactly. So, honey, shed some more light and wisdom in our last couple minutes here together.
2: Well, I guess just going back to the story of Joseph here, and this is an encouragement, Joseph found himself in a very difficult situation.
1: Right.
2: You know, he couldn't dishonor God and do something wicked. he didn't want to disappoint his master.
1: Right. We worked
2: there were lots of reasons he didn't want to do, was trying to convince him to do. But just a word of encouragement here. When Potiphar comes home that night and finds the situation, he already knows what the truth is.

0: Mm-hmm.
1: And if you know the story, he ends up throwing Joseph in prison. And sometimes, you know, the kids are like, well, that's so unfair. You know, no, actually, Potiphar was doing everything he could to preserve Joseph because he knew Joseph wasn't guilty.
0: Believed him.
1: If he had believed his wife, Joseph would have been killed as a slave instantly, probably right there on the spot.
0: Mm-hmm.
1: So Joseph found a way to live faithfully to such a degree and with such consistency that there was no doubt in Potiphar's mind as to who he was. And I guess you could take that idea and give that as a challenge here. As we build a steel castle around our families.
0: Whether wife or husband, both.
1: Both the husband and the wife. It is our responsibility and privilege, like Joseph, to live and act and speak every day in such a way that there will be no doubt in other people's minds that you are married, that you're not available, that you're not interested, and this is what our marriages need.
0: That's right. Amen. Thank you for joining us, ladies. Our time is out. You can find Moms on Break on Facebook, Instagram, and your favorite podcast service. Subscribe, like, and comment to be a part of all our mom talk. Moms on Break is a production of Pathway to Paradise Ministries.
2: I'm at a place called Starfish Point. This is Starfish Point. It's on Grand Cayman Island in the Cayman Islands in the Caribbean. And it reminds me of this. Here and wander around in knee-deep water, you'll come across starfish. And they're incredible creatures. You look at them and you sort of have to say something like, why? Why did God do that? Why did he make them that way? They're curious. They really are rather remarkable, and I'm certain far more remarkable than we would typically give them credit for being. Starfish, they're beautiful. If you see them, you've got to say, ah, we like those. It tells us something. It tells us that God is a great creator. The Bible says in Genesis chapter 1 and verse 20, and God said, let the waters bring forth abundantly the moving creature that hath life. And that's what God did. Look at nature, look at the ocean, look at sea creatures, and you have to say, God is great. Let's live today by every word.
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4: Many a time have they afflicted me from my youth. May Israel now say, many a time have they afflicted me from my youth. Yet they have not prevailed against me. The plowers plowed upon my back, they made long their furrows. The Lord is righteous. He hath cut asunder the cords of the wicked. Let them all be confounded and turn back that hate Zion. Let them be as the grass upon the housetops, which withereth afore it groweth up, wherewith the mower filleth not his hand, nor he that bindeth sheaves his bosom. Neither do they which go by say, the blessing of the Lord be upon you. We bless you in the name of the Lord.
5: 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Hello, I'm Chuck Swindoll. Now, what do I mean by that? 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Listen to this from Scripture. His own iniquities will capture the wicked, and he will be held with the cords of his sin. Man, that paints a picture, doesn't it? It's a vortex. It's like getting caught in a fast whirlpool. Choices have consequences. Sin rarely stands alone.
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3: Presentation this morning is entitled Free Will versus God's Will. One of the greatest and long-lasting theological debates has been the subject of free will. Now, this subject may seem at first one of those sermons that gets a bit technical, but understand that it is the very heart of religious liberty. This long-lasting debate over free will. What am I talking about, free will? Well, it's really the question that's been asked for centuries. Do we really have the freedom to make our own choices that determine our own future, or have these choices all been predetermined for us by some higher power, such as God or the fates? One argument goes, if God knows the end from the beginning and he knows everything we're going to do before we do it, do we really have freedom when we're making those choices? Or are we simply just puppets being controlled by some outside force? This issue became even more complex with the rise of a man by the name of Isaac Newton and his work in the field of physics. Newton was one of the first to demonstrate that the universe functioned according to certain physical laws, and he even came up with mathematical formulas to demonstrate what those laws were. But we're not going to delve into that today, but what I do want to make clear is the fact that we as Seventh-day Adventist Christians do believe in free will. We do believe that we're not puppets. We do believe that God gives us the freedom to make the decisions that we have. And one of the reasons is because our religious faith doesn't really make a whole lot of sense without it. When you think about the fall of Adam and Eve, or the fall of Lucifer, or even the crisis of the last days, the choice between receiving the mark of the beast or the seal of God. If there isn't free will, then none of that means anything. And so as we study Scripture, it screams out to us the idea that in fact we do have freedom to make good choices, freedom to make bad choices. Now, I will admit that Scripture does not iron out all the details. We could go through our minds, through the argument of how is it that God sees the end from the beginning? He knows what we're going to do before we do it, but yet we have freedom to make those choices. The Scripture doesn't delve into all of that. But then there are other things in Scripture that the Bible doesn't answer every detailed question. For example, we believe that God exists. We don't understand the full nature of God. How can he be one God and yet have three personalities, Father, Son, and Holy Spirit? How could Jesus be God and yet also be man? How is God going to reanimate dead flesh at the resurrection? The Bible doesn't answer all the details, all the scientific explanations. What the Bible does say is that they're going to happen, and we have a choice whether we accept that by faith or not. And we're going to talk about free will because it involves the issue of religious freedom. Really, this is to help us to realize what is transpiring, what has taken place. Because the issue of religious liberty is something we all need to be aware of. And so we're going to deal with this issue of free will in regards to religious liberty. When you think about religious liberty or religious freedom, it implies free will, doesn't it? What's the point of having freedom if you don't have free will? Especially when it comes to matters of faith and religious liberty. I'd like to read to you a quote from an Englishman by the name of John Locke. Now, John Locke influenced one of our very own founding fathers, Thomas Jefferson. And Thomas Jefferson was one of the architects of the religious liberty experiment here in this great United States of ours. Now, as I read to you the words of John Locke, I want you to understand the historical context in which he was writing. This was 1698. And just to give you an idea of the environment and how different it is from ours. You know, today we have some Christians who believe that the King James Version of the Bible is the only version of the Bible that's acceptable, and anything else is heretical. Well, people can have that view. but they're also not a part of the government.

0: that enforces that. Well, in John Locke's day, they believed if you read from any other version of what they considered to be the inspired version of the Bible, you could be killed. You could literally be killed. And so it's a much different framework that John Locke is speaking from. But the year is 1698, and it's from a book called A Letter Concerning Toleration. This is what he writes. He says, "I may grow rich by an art that I take not delight in. I may be cured of some disease by remedies that I have not faith in. But I cannot be saved by a religion I distrust and by a worship that I abhor." Now his words are true. I mean, you can take up an occupation that you don't like, you don't enjoy, but you can be good at it and you can make yourself wealthy from it, can't you? You can go to the doctor and receive medication that you haven't the slightest idea how this even works in your body and what it's going to do, but it still makes you better. But what you can't do is have a religion that you distrust and a worship that you abhor that saves you. Cannot have it. What's most interesting about Locke's quote is the fact that he wrote it in the context of religious freedom. The idea that it is not the role of the government to enforce religion on people, because in the end, it's not going to save them anyway. Who is going to be saved by a religion they don't believe in, by a religion that's forced upon them by the power of the state? That's Locke's essential message. And though it might seem obvious to us today, it wasn't so obvious to many people back then. Of course, when I say obvious to us today, I'm talking about those of us living in America in the 21st century, because we have been the beneficiaries of religious freedom. But outside the boundaries of our great United States, that concept of religious liberty is not so clear. If you were to talk to many of the people in these countries that achieve freedom, you would discover their concept of religious freedom is very different than ours. In fact, a recent poll was done in Egypt. This poll found out that a majority of Egyptians believe that anyone who changed their religion from Islam to anything else should be publicly executed. Now, it shouldn't surprise us, because the reality is the condition of the world in the last days is going to be one of complete intoleration by everybody. You do what they want you to do or else. It doesn't matter. And you know why? It's because it all boils down to the sin problem. We are all selfish. We all are egotistical and self-centered. And we all believe what we believe is exactly right and everybody else is wrong. And we have complete authority to kill them over it. That's the way it's always been historically. We cry out for freedom when we are being oppressed because we deserve freedom. But once we get power, we're more than happy to kill you for not going along with what we say is law. And that's what Locke had to contend with. That's what Thomas Jefferson had to contend with on a regular basis. I had the opportunity to visit Thomas Jefferson's home in Monticello near Charlottesville, Virginia last year. And it was amazing. The house was beautiful, but there was a little visitor center and they had some shops and different things. And there was a museum of sorts. And I walked in and on the first room, there was this bank of like television screens. And they had quotations up there, not just from Thomas Jefferson, but many of the people who were contemporaries of his, who lived in the same period of time. And it was showing you how similarly they were all thinking along those same lines. And a certain subject matter would be across those banks of screens. For example, slavery. And you would see Jefferson's comments on slavery, and you would see the other contemporaries of his time. And I kid you not, and this is probably just God's way of doing things because he knows it's near and dear to my heart. When I walked in, the very second I walked in, you know the subject matter that was up there was religious liberty. Every quotation was religious liberty. And I was just amazed. I was just flabbergasted when I walked in because I couldn't believe how many people had something to say about religious liberty. But you see, it was such a serious issue back then. In Europe, and even just contending with the American experiment, the idea was that the state decided what religion you were, and you had no choice. And the state then also had the authority to punish you if you didn't go along with what it was that they wanted you to do. But we've been blessed here in the United States. And we as Seventh-day Adventists have proclaimed religious liberty for a long time. Partially because our actions have not always been in agreement with the local cultures that we live in. You know, the issue of the Sabbath is always a problem no matter where you go. And I have to say, we have some young people recently that just got some jobs in this church that told their employers they couldn't work on the Sabbath and stood for their faith, and they got the jobs anyway. Praise God. These young people made that stance. But we believe in religious liberty as well because it is a biblical concept. It is something that Jesus honored. And it's something about freedom. Freedom goes to the heart of God's government, God's character, and it directly affects His law. You see, why would God have a moral law for us to follow if we didn't have freedom to choose to follow it or not to follow it? Whenever you find a law, that means there is a choice. Because without choice, there is no reason for a law. I mean, what parent tells their 18-year-old, "I forbid you to go to the moon. It is a law in my home that no child of mine will ever go to the moon." That law is not going to be made because your children have absolutely no capacity to go to the moon on their own. In fact, our space program, I'm not even sure, even has the rockets even built anymore. They've completely deconstructed those. We don't even have the capacity to go to the moon right now if we wanted to. So there's no need to establish a law for something you can't do, that you have no choice. You know, the law helps define the territory for us. It helps us to understand our potential behaviors, the right behavior or the wrong behavior, the safe behavior or the unsafe behavior. Romans 7:7, Paul says it this way, "What shall we say then? Is the law sin? Certainly not. Indeed, I would have not known what sin was except through the law. For I would not have known what coveting really was if the law had not said, 'Do not covet.'" In other words, what Paul is saying is the law defines the territory for us. You know what sin is? One of the definitions of sin is actually missing the mark. It's going astray. You have a target you're trying to hit, but sin is going off. If you have a goal in your life you're trying to achieve and you go off course, that's never a good thing. You always fail. You fall short. So the law helps us to understand what the right action is and also helps us to understand what those failures look like on either side of it. It helps define the field for us. But law always implies that we have a choice. You know, on Interstate I-26, in most places, it's about 70 miles per hour is the maximum speed limit. The lawmakers have determined that 70 miles per hour is the maximum safe speed that a person can travel. If for some reason we lived in a society where our cars, our vehicles, could not travel more than 55 miles per hour, I mean, pedal to the metal, couldn't go more than 55 miles per hour, would there be a need to post a speed limit on I-26? No, because we couldn't come within 15 miles of what they determined the maximum safe speed limit. So they wouldn't need to post it because we couldn't get there even if we wanted to. But the reason that they post it is because we have more than enough capacity to exceed the maximum safe speed limit. So when you see a law, it implies that there is a choice. As Seventh-day Adventists, this is the core of our position on religious liberty, that everyone should have a choice when it comes to religious issues. Everyone, even if you disagree with them. I quoted John Locke, who influenced Thomas Jefferson. Let me quote Thomas Jefferson. Jefferson wrote this. It was called the Virginia Act for Establishing Religious Freedom. And Jefferson had already been president at this time, yet he considered this act, what he wrote there, to be one of his greatest accomplishments. He writes, "Well aware that Almighty God hath created the mind free, and that all attempts to influence it by temporal punishments or burdens or by civil incapacitations tend only to beget habits of hypocrisy and meanness, and are a departure from the plan of the holy author of our religion, who being Lord both of body and mind, yet chose not to propagate it by coercions on either, as was in his almighty power to do." Now, there's a lot of big words there that Jefferson used, but essentially what he's talking about is he's talking about when it comes to matters of religious freedom, religious choice, for you to decide what religion you want to follow, God could have forced you, but he didn't. And if God doesn't force you, then the state really has no right to do that either. Because you know what happens if you try to force religion upon the people. Now, I'm not talking about killing and stealing and those kinds of things. The law has every right to enforce those, and Thomas Jefferson believed in enforcing those. But we're talking about religious choices, what religion, what worship you follow. And there's a lot of talk in our great United States today about we need to get back to enforcing religion, enforcing morality. And that's what they mean, is enforcing religion. And there's a lot of rhetoric that's out there, political and religious. And I mean, it's been a while since we've heard so much religious rhetoric in Washington. All of our candidates are dealing with religious issues, are dealing with heavy religious issues right now. Why? It's because of the state we live in at this time. It's because of the state of this nation, not South Carolina as the state, I mean, but as the state of this nation, the time frame in which we live. And Jefferson identifies something that was key when we started out this nation, but we're losing sight of it as we draw closer to the second coming. He says essentially that God has created the mind free, but when the state tries to apply punishments or civil incapacitations, in other words, they hit your checkbook, or they threaten to take away your livelihood or your possessions or imprison you, if they resort to those means to get you to comply with their state religion, you know what's going to happen? They'll succeed. Because people don't want their pocketbooks being continually hit. They don't want their livelihood taken away. People will comply with the state and go along. But the question is, and this is what he is saying, what's the purpose of religion? It's to save people. It's to transform their lives. It's to put them in contact with God. If you enforce it from the outside, it's not going to do that work. People will comply with it, but they won't like it. As he says, it will beget habits of hypocrisy and meanness. You know what hypocrisy is, right? When Jesus used the term hypocrites, the term really was actor. It means showing one thing on the outside, but believing and living by something else altogether. You give a front on one side, but you do something completely different. You're a hypocrite. You're an actor. I mean, if we apply it to modern day, I mean, we look at our actors in Hollywood. You could watch a movie, and you could watch an actor or an actress portray some very powerful spiritual character. For example, you could watch a movie that portrays the life and times of Jesus Christ. And you can be so riveted by the things that he says and in the way that he acts, and you weep when you see him crucified. And you almost are tempted to believe that that actor is as holy and as pure and kind and loving a person as the character he's portraying. But the reality is you catch some entertainment show and you find out that he's a drug addict, he beats his wife, and he doesn't even believe in God, right? Now, we don't watch that and say, you know, he's a hypocrite in the sense, we understand that's his craft. He's not pretending to be Jesus in his real life. He's just doing it for the sake of the film. But what Jesus, when he calls the religious leaders hypocrites, he's really aiming at them because he says, you are like a professional actor in your life. You're trying to convince everybody you're one thing when you're something completely different, but God sees you. Well, Jefferson is saying, if you enforce religion on people from the power of the state, you will beget a habit of hypocrisy in them because they'll go along with it on the outside. They'll go through the motions, but inside they don't believe a single thing. Sometimes we think, if we could just force people, they would like being in church, or they would love God, they would eventually... But you know what? That doesn't ever seem to bear true. What it does is it creates feelings of hostility. People don't like being forced to do something they don't want to do, and they usually don't come around. They just hide it. Think about communism. Now, communism wasn't a religion, but it was a way of life. You know, in Eastern Germany, they built a wall and says, you're communist now. Did they want to be communist? No. Through all the years that the wall kept them in, did they want to be communist? No. Did they go along with it? Yeah, because they had machine guns on the wall. But those people, when communism came to fall, those people all were happy. Because nobody likes something being enforced upon them, even if it's under the name of God. Do you understand? And this is what Locke and this is what Jefferson were contending with here. That's why God didn't try to force it on us either. God gives us free choice. If you would, open up your Bibles to Luke chapter 18, verse 18. We're going to read the story of the rich young ruler. And believe it or not, we're actually going to apply this to religious liberty. Luke 18, verse 18. It says, and a ruler asked Jesus, saying, good teacher, what must I do to inherit eternal life? And Jesus said to him, why do you call me good? No one is good except God alone. You know the commandments. Do not commit adultery. Do not murder. Do not steal. Do not bear false witness. Honor your father and your mother. And he said, all these I have kept from my youth. And when Jesus heard this, he said to him, one thing you still lack. Sell all you have and distribute it to the poor, and you will have treasure in heaven. And come and follow me. But when he heard these things, he became very sad, for he was extremely rich. Jesus, seeing that he had become sad, said, "How difficult it is for those who have wealth to enter the kingdom of God. For it is easier for a camel to go through the eye of a needle than for a rich person to enter the kingdom of God." This passage demonstrates a number of crucial spiritual truths about wealth, about the dangers of wealth, about the dangers of idolatry, or really the dangers about putting anything before Jesus Christ in your life. We could say it's about anything we don't want to give up for Jesus, couldn't we? That's what this passage is dealing with. Now, how does it relate to religious liberty? Well, let me state that in a little different terminology. I just said it's about anything we don't want to give up for Jesus, or we could say it's about us as humans using our free will to choose something other than Jesus. Us using our own free will to choose something other than Jesus. And that, folks, is what the rich young ruler did, didn't he? Now, some who believe in predestination is the idea that all our decisions have been predetermined by God. And God predestined some to be saved and some to be lost. And this rich young ruler was just predestined to be lost and he had no choice in the matter. But if you read the passage, what does it seem to you that Jesus' will was? Since we're talking about free will versus God's will, what do you think God's will was for this rich young ruler based on the passage? He wanted him to follow Jesus. He wanted him to be saved. He essentially was giving him an invitation. He says, "Go, sell all you own, come and follow me, and you will have riches in the kingdom of heaven." If there's no free will here, why did Jesus make that invitation? Desire of Ages, page 519. Jesus saw in this ruler just the help he needed if the young man would become a collaborator with him in the work of salvation. If he would place himself under Christ's guidance, he would be a power for good. In a marked degree, the ruler could have represented Christ, for he possessed qualifications which, if he were united with the Savior, would enable him to become a divine force among men. Christ, seeing into his character, loved him. Love for Christ was awakening in the ruler's heart, for love begets love. Jesus longed to see him a co-worker with him. He longed to make him like himself, a mirror in which the likeness of God would be reflected. He longed to develop the excellence of his character and sanctify it to the master's use. If the ruler had then given himself to Christ, he would have grown in the atmosphere of Jesus' presence. If he had made the choice, how different would have been his future? Christ longed for him to be a co-worker. Christ longed for him to develop excellence of character. Christ longed for him to be like himself. Jesus' will was for this man to follow him. By Jesus' own words, the man had freedom of choice, and he chose the other thing. And here's the thing that gets me. Jesus allowed him. It says the man went away and Jesus was sad. This story tells us so much about Jesus, but let me just extend it out a little bit and put on a ridiculous ending just to bring home in our minds what this story really means in terms of religious liberty and religious freedom that God himself offered to every human being while they were here on the earth. We have the story that the man goes away and Jesus is sad. But imagine with me, let's change that ending a little bit. The man refuses and Jesus is sad, but as the man's turning away, Jesus reaches out and grabs the man by the hair. And he twists him to the ground and Jesus says, "I don't think you really heard me. I gave you a choice or a chance at salvation. Now I'm going to tell this to you again. You need to go and sell all that you own and come and follow me and you will have riches in heaven." And the rich young ruler is in shock and surprise at being treated in such a disrespectful way. And he looks up at Jesus and starts to dust himself off. And he says, "No, I won't follow you." And then Jesus, in an act of pure violence, starts kicking him repeatedly. And then asks him the question again. He says, "All right, we're going to try this one more time." And questions him, and the man refuses. And then Jesus beats him mercilessly. And this cycle of beating and questioning and beating and questioning goes on until the rich young ruler is just beaten beyond all recognition. And finally, the rich young ruler cries out, all right, stop hurting me. I'll sell all that I own and I'll follow you." And our response, "Praise the Lord, he's saved." No, you don't buy it? No, me either. Jesus didn't do that. He so didn't do that. He just let him go. He just gave him freedom to decide against him, to decide against his eternal future. Even though Jesus longed for him to make a different choice, Jesus gave him that freedom to spit in his face, to turn away, to leave him, even though he could see all that untapped potential and capability that's just being wasted. That's part of the beauty. Now, the sad part is there are many Christians today who, yes, they would laugh or they would be shocked and horrified at the little thing that I just extended off of that passage. because they could never see Jesus doing that. But you know what? Those Christians themselves would be more than happy to do that for Jesus. How to get people and win them for Jesus and force them and make them to comply. Because that's going to save them. But that's not the example Jesus gives us. And you know, this concept of religious freedom isn't just something that we find in the Gospels. We actually find it in the Old Testament too. The section of the Bible where people say, well, this is the God of merciless anger and fire and he kills people in an instant for disobeying him. It's not true, but that's what people like to say. That's how they, because they don't read it. I mean, maybe they read one chunk of it. But let me read to you a quote from Deuteronomy 30, verse 19. These are the words of God through Moses to the people. He says, I call heaven and earth to record this day against you, that I have set before you life and death, blessing and cursing. Therefore choose life that you and your family may live. God's given us a choice. He said, it's up to you. Now, some people like to read that inclusively, like God just, oh, God gave it all to us. He gave us life, death, blessing, cursing, and that's what he said. No, he's given us a choice. Life or death. Blessing or cursing. You could choose life and you and your family will live, or you can choose death that you and your family may die. It's a choice. It's like taking a kid into a candy store and saying, would you like this candy bar or would you like this lollipop? You have to pick one. As adults, we learn that we need to choose. We can't take infidelity and mix it with a happy marriage. Those two don't go together. They're on opposite sides. There's choices we're forced to make. God gives us choice, even about him. And this is from the words of Joshua, chapter 24, verse 15. You know, we quote the last chunk of this verse, but I really miss what the first part truly says here. Joshua 24, verse 15. Joshua says to the people, if it seems evil to you to serve the Lord, in other words, the God they had been following all these years, if you seem to have a problem with it in your conscience, with your convictions, choose you this day then whom you will serve. Whether the gods which your fathers served, which were on the other side of the flood, or the gods of the Amorites in whose land you now dwell. In other words, if you have an issue with serving God, you better decide to choose somebody else. Maybe you should choose the gods of your fathers. Or maybe you could choose the gods of the people you're living in right now, their land. But you got to choose. It's up to you. And then Joshua goes on to say, but as for me and my house, we're going to continue to serve the Lord. Now, did Joshua think the Lord was the right one to follow? Absolutely. But yet he seems to be willing to give them a choice to go a different way. And see, that's the thing that we can't grasp, that comes in the level of spiritual immaturity that is rampant, that our way is the best way, and we're right, and we get to kill people over those who don't agree with us. And that is the spirit of Lucifer. That's how he functions. Christ didn't do that. But many take the spirit of Lucifer and cover it with the banner of Christ. Listen to Jesus' words in Luke 13, verse 34. He's speaking to the city of Jerusalem, to the people. He says, Jerusalem, Jerusalem, who kills the prophets and stones those who are sent to you. How often I would have gathered your children together like a hen gathers her chicks under her wings, but you would not. God had a plan for the people of Jerusalem to take care of them. But by his own admission, did they go along with it? No. God's will versus free will. God predestined all of mankind to be saved. You know that? He died for every last person. He died for this rich young ruler. He died for you and me. It doesn't mean everybody's going to be saved, because this whole issue of free will enters in and makes it all sticky. We all have the freedom of choice who you will serve. From Matthew 27, verse 35, and probably the most powerful example of religious liberty, it says, and they crucified him. The cross is the greatest and most powerful example of how sacred our religious freedom is, because look at what it cost God. You know, if God hadn't created us with free will, there would be no sin. It was not God's will that we have sin. Sin came about because of our free will, but God could have saved himself the trouble if he had created us with no choice. He could have created us as non-moral beings. He could have created us like Pero. Have you heard of Pero? Pero is this little white seal. He's cute and cuddly, and he functions as a companion to elderly people. He has one purpose, to be a lovable friend. He's like a pet, but without allergies, biting, scratching, running away, chewing furniture, or accidents on the carpet. Now, how do you have a pet like that? Well, it's because it's a robot. It's programmed to love you. It's programmed to manifest animal-like tendencies, but the reality is it's a robot. And to some degree, it has some success, and a lot of these robots are being sold. It's classified by the Guinness Book of World Records as the world's most therapeutic robot. Well, God could have programmed us as the most therapeutic planet, He could have made us all robots, but he didn't. Why? Because whatever Pharaoh can do, he doesn't do it of his own free will. He cannot love. He's not a moral entity. He's not free. Whatever he does it because he's programmed to do it, because that's what he's forced to do. He doesn't really have choice. And God knew what would happen before he created us. He knew that we would sin, that we could sin. When Paul wrote to Timothy in 2 Timothy 1, verse 8 and 9, he says, "The power of God hath saved us and called us with a holy calling, not according to our works, but according to his own purpose and grace, which was given us in Christ Jesus before the world began." So before the world began, the plan of salvation was put in place because God knew what our free will would lead to. But rather than deny that to us, he went to the cross to spare us what the penalty of our abuse of free will would bring. Our message is simple. If that's how crucial freedom is to God, how dare then any earthly government force upon us what God himself won't? And that's the message of the gospel, the message of religious liberty. It is at the heart of the gospel. The gospel is the good news of what Jesus has done for us on the cross. He paid the penalty of our violation of free will that he himself has given us. It is a frightening world we live in right now. Many things are happening. Many things could happen. And you know what? Persecution could arise just like that. And that's why we believe our work of promoting religious liberty as a part of the gospel, the religious liberty elements we see in the Bible, and educating people through our witness, through our publications, through Liberty Magazine, through all these various things. It's a part of the work. Because that information can affect people's minds. When they read it, when they come in contact with it, they can start seeing the principles of God. And the Holy Spirit has the opportunity to work in their hearts and minds. And I want to encourage you today to use your free will, the gift God has given you, to continue to support the work and the message that we have been called to do.
1: 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Until next time, remember to keep Jesus, the true word of life, by your side.
2: 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He must have shaken his head for days. 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And now he was convinced Jesus was alive. Saul realized that the living Jesus, whom he had hated and denied his entire life, was now his Savior and Lord. 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
4: This is John MacArthur inviting you to join me for Portraits of Grace. Unlike the continual sacrifices of the Old Testament system, Christ's sacrifice on the cross was once, final, and complete. The writer of Hebrews confirmed that when he said Christ offered one sacrifice for sins for all time. No sacrifice is further necessary. The spiritual sacrifices believers offer are not sacrifices for sin, but acts of praise and worship that flow from a redeemed life. As a fruit of salvation, they are acceptable to God because they are offered through His Son. Seeking His will, His plans, His kingdom, those are acceptable spiritual sacrifices. May your life be one continuous sacrifice of love and praise to God. This is John MacArthur, trusting your life is a portrait of grace.
5: In the biblical account of creation, there's no room for evolution. We find this to be true in science as well, as natural laws back up Scripture. What are these laws and how are they applied? Stay tuned.
6: The basic law of science goes downhill. It seems to me that evolution is just against the law, the basic law of science.
5: This is Science, Scripture, and Salvation, a Creation Radio Journal. I'm Chris O'Brien with the Institute for Creation Research. Evolution is an impossible feat, going against the basic laws of nature. These scientific laws are stable, were made by God, and were put into motion in the beginning. But do they testify of a recent creation? Stay with us for the next 15 minutes as we discuss some basic laws of nature, how they work, and how they testify to creation, not evolution. ICR Adjunct Professor of Physics, Dr. Donald DeYoung, says the laws of nature are very different from judicial laws that can be changed.
7: Thousands of laws have been written by authorities to protect society. When we break one of these laws, such as speeding on the highway, a fine or a penalty must be paid. Now, there's another category of laws, however, which cannot be broken even if you try. These are the laws that we find in nature. One example is the law of gravity. It describes the downward pull on each of us, holding us on the ground. We may experience temporary weightlessness, maybe on a roller coaster ride. Gravity is still present, however, and soon takes over again.
5: The most basic laws that we see in science are those dealing with energy. ICR geophysicist Dr. John Baumgartner tells us about the first law of thermodynamics.
8: Some important laws, some important principles that are the ones built into matter are the laws of thermodynamics. Many people have heard of the second law of thermodynamics, but the first law is just as important. And the first law is simply the conservation of energy. That whenever there is some process that unfolds, that energy is not created or destroyed. Of course, God had to create the energy in the first place, but it appears that once that creation occurred, that in normal operation of the physical laws since that point, there is no new energy created, neither is there any destroyed. So the first law of thermodynamics is simply a statement of that fact, that energy is conserved. That's the first law.
5: Dr. DeYoung explains that although energy can neither be created nor destroyed, it can be transformed.
7: Now, it is possible to convert energy to different forms. When we burn a log, its stored chemical energy becomes ash, heat, sound, and light. And if we add up all the energy of these resulting components, it will equal exactly the initial energy within the log. This constant energy law is established and upheld by the Creator. During the creation week, God added new energy to the physical universe from His infinite supply. Psalm 33, verse 9 describes the beginnings of the heavens and the earth. God spoke, and it was done. He commanded, and it stood fast. At the end of the creation week, all things were complete and described as very good. At this time, God ceased His input of energy and established the conservation rule.
5: Another natural law cannot be broken by man. God is still in control of His creation and can adjust the laws according to His will.
7: Now, from time to time, God has laid this law aside. For example, when biblical miracles are performed. Only the one who established the energy law is able to temporarily set it aside for his own purposes.
5: The first law of thermodynamics dictates that no new energy can be created and no energy can be destroyed. But what about the second law of thermodynamics? Dr. DeYoung explains how this law of nature is responsible for the loss of energy and the breaking down of all matter.
7: There's one other fundamental law of nature called the second law of thermodynamics. It describes the difficult challenge of working with energy. Total energy amounts are constant, but our available supply of energy is becoming diluted or unavailable. When we burn a log, the resulting heat escapes into the air and into space, and we cannot get it back. When we consume gasoline in our cars, most of that resulting energy is lost as heat. The heat leaves the car as exhaust and also radiates away from a hot engine. All the heat energy we generate for our homes in wintertime eventually escapes to the outdoors. This second basic energy law is an expression of the gradual energy loss. The law further describes the wearing down or the aging of all things. Ultimately, death itself is an expression of the second law of thermodynamics.
5: It may seem odd that in God's very good creation, a law would be set in place that mandates the deterioration of all matter. But as Dr. Baumgartner explains, this law is very important for our day-to-day existence.
8: Some people only think of the second law of thermodynamics as being something bad, but it's very necessary for, I would say, almost everything working in an orderly way, at least according to the laws of

0: nature that we currently have. For example, the digestion of food, basic respiration in the body, all of these processes operate the way they do, operate successfully, because of this second law of thermodynamics.
1: We know from Scripture that many things changed after the fall of man. Dr. DeYoung suggests that the second law of thermodynamics may have been adjusted during this time.
2: The second law expresses the inefficiency of working with energy and the gradual deterioration of all things. It's a less friendly law and appears to be related to the curse as described in Genesis chapter 3. In some way, components of the second law were initiated or intensified at the time of the curse or the fall of mankind. In Genesis 3, we read that when Adam and Eve disobeyed God, there were severe penalties. Working with the soil and labor in general became more difficult. Thorns and thistles began to grow across the earth. Pain became associated with childbirth. Far greater than all these, however, there resulted a separation of mankind from God.
1: ICR President Dr. John Morris says that the basic laws of nature disagree with the evolutionary belief that things evolve from lower life forms into higher, more sophisticated organisms. An example of the conflict between the well-established laws of science and non-proven evolutionary theory is the second law of thermodynamics. Dr. Morris tells us that the evolutionary idea of chaos to order is scientifically impossible and never happened.
3: Order from disorder. Over time, according to evolution, that initial Big Bang product, the helium and hydrogen gases, coalesced to form galaxies and stars and then into planets and people. I mean, talk about an increase in order. This is a violation of the second basic law of science. The second law says that in any process, as the process goes on, there's a net decrease in the order, in the information. In the integration of it all, it goes downhill. Evolution goes uphill, but the basic law of science goes downhill. It seems to me that evolution is just against the law, the basic law of science.
1: The second law of thermodynamics also shows that the Earth is indeed young and not millions or billions of years old, as evolutionists assume it to be.
3: It's interesting when you put these basic laws of science into a larger context. We see that everything is going downhill. We have friction loss. We have the sun is burning out. Everything is going downhill. And yet there's still plenty of energy in the universe. To me, that just proves that it can't be infinitely old because it's not all the way down to the bottom of the hill yet. I mean, there's still plenty of energy left. It appears that the basic law of science points to a recent creation, a recent winding up of the universe, putting energy into it, which is now decreasing.
1: Another basic law of nature that refutes evolutionary logic pertains to the origin of life.
3: One law that has never been seen to be violated is that life comes from life. Spontaneous generation was disproved several generations ago. You just can't put out oily rags and expect them to produce mice. I mean, everybody used to think that, but that has been disproved. Life comes only from life. And yet evolution says that at least one time in history, life sprung from non-living chemicals just spontaneously. Well, spontaneous generation is against the law. Evolution, once again, is against the law.
1: Dr. DeYoung agrees that life only comes from life and says it's also true that life can only be reproduced after its own kind.
2: Another law of nature comes from the biology world and is called the law of biogenesis. It states that living things always arise from similar life. There have been centuries of laboratory efforts to produce the spark of life from non-living materials. Every attempt has failed. Our experience shows that mice come from mice and people from people. This guiding rule for all living things goes all the way back to the creation week.
1: So we can easily see how these laws of nature support the truth of creation. Dr. Morris says it's important to realize who the Creator is behind these laws and to acknowledge Him as God and Savior.
3: The point we can learn from all of this is that natural processes will never produce order, will never produce life, or certainly not human life. Natural processes can't do it. Supernatural processes are needed. Well, if natural processes didn't do it and supernatural processes are needed, that means that there's a supernatural. And the question we must ask then is, who is that supernatural? Who is that intelligence behind the design? And how can I know him? Well, that, of course, is the God of the Bible, and we know him through the work of Jesus Christ on the cross and as revealed in Scripture. And best of all, the Bible says that we can even know this Creator personally. He has revealed himself in his Son and in Scripture, and through the work of Jesus Christ on the cross, we can have eternal life and a meaningful life and a relationship with the Creator. We can know him personally.
1: Dr. DeYoung agrees and says when we know the Creator as our own Savior, we not only have abundant life here on earth, but we also look forward to the day when natural laws will no longer negatively affect us.
2: In a future day, according to Revelation chapter 22, verse 3, there shall be no more curse. Those who are on the Lord's side then will experience the joy of the original perfect creation. This gospel story is clearly explained in the Bible. It offers hope to everyone who places their trust in the Lord Jesus, who was, after all, our Creator.
1: And Dr. Baumgartner says when God recreates this perfect place for us, everything will be different from the way it is now.
0: The Scripture indicates that God is going to create a new heavens and a new earth in which righteousness dwells, that this present universe, this present creation is going to be destroyed, be burned up, and that he's going to create a new world, a new heavens, and a new earth. So one might speculate that he might institute a different set of laws in that new creation. My suspicion is that he will, actually. But again, I'm not aware of any definitive indication in Scripture that would prove that. But I wouldn't be surprised.
1: As our program comes to a close, we hope that you've been encouraged. It's our desire at ICR to show that the Bible can be trusted, both historically and scientifically, and to give facts that will build your faith. As Christians, we need to understand the scientific basis for our beliefs. We pray that this program will aid you in your discovery of science and the Bible.
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5: 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It was written by Glenda May Green and is entitled, The Dislodged Sink. Glenda May's theme text comes from 1 Corinthians 10:12, New International Version. So, if you think you are standing firm, be careful that you do not fall. Glenda May writes, on Good Friday, 2019, one of our new care partners came over. Michelle was helping Mom, sitting in her wheelchair, transfer to the restroom. In that cramped area, Michelle, who is quite tiny, became entangled with the sink. Suddenly it fell from the wall, to which three rusty nails had attached it about 25 years earlier. Horrified, the three of us surveyed the catastrophe on the floor. Then we remembered nobody in the maintenance department would be available until Tuesday after Easter Monday, a paid holiday in Canada. Suddenly we all prayed for help. Nothing happened immediately, but much later that evening, before sunset, Marcus, a Christian plumber on staff, appeared with a wry smile and his electric drill. The sink was reattached securely in what seemed like 5 seconds. We thanked him and God who sent him. He simply said, "I know how difficult life would be without access to water." He was right on several levels, both physically and spiritually. Physically, our bodies need to be washed thoroughly by that pure cleansing liquid to avoid contamination and disease. Second, we need to drink water to survive. When we are dehydrated, we feel thirsty long after we need that thirst-quenching drink. And spiritually, it's essential to drink the water of life to maintain a close relationship with God. We delve into His Word to grow in faith because we can do absolutely nothing on our own. Using water as a metaphor, Jesus explained this truth with the Samaritan woman at Jacob's well. One writer said, "The cisterns will be emptied, the pools become dry, but our Redeemer is an inexhaustible fountain. We may drink and drink again and ever find a fresh supply." Today, through prayer and Bible study, let's drink from the fountain of life. That concludes Glenda Mae Green's devotional entitled "The Dislodged Sink." This is Carolyn Sutton for Staying Vertical.
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0: Now we pick up reading from the Word of God at Proverbs chapter 16, verse 25. There is a way which seems right to a man, but its end is the way of death. A worker's appetite works for him, for his hunger urges him on. A worthless man digs up evil, while his words are like scorching fire. A perverse man spreads strife, and a slanderer separates intimate friends. A man of violence entices his neighbor and leads him in a way that is not good. He who winks his eyes does so to devise perverse things. He who compresses his lips brings evil to pass. A gray head is a crown of glory. It is found in the way of righteousness. He who is slow to anger is better than the mighty, and he who rules his spirit than he who captures a city. The lot is cast into the lap, but its every decision is from the Lord. Proverbs chapter 17. Better is a dry morsel and quietness with it than a house full of feasting with strife. A servant who acts wisely will rule over a son who acts shamefully, and will share in the inheritance among brothers. The refining pot is for silver and the furnace for gold, but the Lord tests hearts. An evildoer listens to wicked lips, a liar pays attention to a destructive tongue. He who mocks the poor taunts his maker. He who rejoices at calamity will not go unpunished. Grandchildren are the crown of old men, and the glory of sons is their fathers. Excellent speech is not fitting for a fool, much less are lying lips to a prince. A bribe is a charm in the sight of its owner. Wherever he turns, he prospers. He who conceals a transgression seeks love, but he who repeats a matter separates intimate friends. A rebuke goes deeper into one who has understanding than 100 blows into a fool. A rebellious man seeks only evil, so a cruel messenger will be sent against him. Let a man meet a bear robbed of her cubs, rather than a fool in his folly. He who returns evil for good, evil will not depart from his house. The beginning of strife is like letting out water, so abandon the quarrel before it breaks out. He who justifies the wicked and he who condemns the righteous, both of them alike, are an abomination to the Lord. Why is there a price in the hand of a fool to buy wisdom when he has no sense? For the past few minutes, our path has been lit by the lamp of God's Word, the Bible. This is The Word, ministry supported by listeners. Our mailing address, Post Office Box 444, Paradise, California, 95969.
1: Perhaps you've been on your knees this morning and you are absolutely at the end of yourself. You're weary from being battered. You're disillusioned by a trail of broken promises. You're confused because those who argue against you are clever and cunning. Please stay with me. We're going to talk about our advocate in heaven's courtroom today. I'm Christine Wurtzen. This is Daughters of Promise. D. David prayed often that God would plead his cause. David's enemies were powerful, physically, mentally, and even spiritually. He reached the end of himself. His life hung in the balance, and he knew he needed an advocate. There was not a human being to be found. No lawyers waited in the wings to take up his case in court. He needed God, and who better to argue for him, to plead his cause and sort out the cobweb of controversy? Jeremiah recognized God's role as the heavenly attorney when Israel was oppressed and had no way out of captivity. They languished for life, and Jeremiah said, "Their Redeemer is strong. The Lord of hosts is his name. He will surely plead their cause, that he may give rest to the earth." I can often believe that if fairness fails to be found on earth, that the case has been lost. But I forget my Bible. The courts of heaven are engaged in my behalf. The eternal advocate, Jesus, takes up the cause of his people. No cunning adversary will win in his courtroom. No jury will be skewed. No evidence will be misinterpreted. Jesus knows me, knows my case, knows my adversaries, and perfectly pleads my cause. So are you weary of fighting your own battles? Have your arguments been silenced by deep fatigue? Have you lost your way? You have an advocate, and he is fighting for you, and he will redeem all that the locusts are consuming. For Daughters of Promise.
2: Therefore I say unto you, take no thought for your life, what ye shall eat or what ye shall drink, nor yet for your body, what ye shall put on. Is not the life more than meat, and the body than raiment? Behold the fowls of the air, for they sow not, neither do they reap, nor gather into barns, yet your heavenly Father feedeth them. Are ye not much better than they?
3: This is John MacArthur with more Portraits of Grace. Have you ever wondered why darkness occurred for 3 hours during our Lord's crucifixion? Was it an eclipse, or was it just some special supernatural event? Well, historical reports indicate that there was an unusual widespread darkness that seems to coincide with the date of Christ's death. And astronomical records indicate that the sun and moon were too far apart that day for a normal solar eclipse. So the darkness was caused by God. But why did God cause it? Well, several times Jesus referred to divine judgment as outer darkness. And Scripture often links darkness with God's judgment. So the darkness was a symbol of God's judgment against mankind for rejecting and murdering His Son. It's a sign of God's judgment on sin. You encounter darkness every day. Let people see you as a portrait of grace.
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5: Now a look at your morning weather on Charlotte Christian Talk Radio. Mostly sunny today with a high near 100 and lows around 74. Hot tomorrow with a high of 98 and lows around 73. For your Saturday, hot with a high near 98 and lows around 72. And for Sunday, partly sunny with thunderstorms with a high near 97 and lows around 71. That's your morning weather on Charlotte Christian Talk Radio.
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1: Well, tonight we have an important topic to consider. We're going to be talking about a Game of Thrones, Revelation's answer to evil. And I hope that you've brought your Bibles this evening, because once again we're going to be trying to understand why we live in a world where there is sin and suffering. And I think that it's an important topic to understand. And if you haven't noticed, I tend to think the topics that Revelation addresses are pretty important. It seems as though if they're addressed in the book of Revelation, they're important for us to know in the last days. I really believe that, because these books of prophecy were written for the days in which we're living, the last days of Earth's history. And so we're going to be looking at this from the book of Revelation and also from other parts of the Bible. Remember, the book of Revelation is not meant to be interpreted or understood just by itself alone, standalone. It's meant to be understood in the context of the Bible. And it borrows language from the rest of the Bible. So this gives us an opportunity to compare Scripture and Scripture. Jesus gave Bible studies when he was here on this earth in his ministry. And if you'll remember the Bible study that he gave on the road to Emmaus after his resurrection, he had those two disciples, Cleopas and his friend, that were making their way, stumbling through their tears, back to their homes in Emmaus with their disappointed hopes and dashed dreams. And the Bible says that Jesus began with Moses and all the prophets, and he opened unto them the Scriptures, in the Scriptures, the things concerning himself. So Jesus didn't just take one passage and say, see, you should have known this, Isaiah 53. He actually said, and this says this, and this says this, and this says this. I think that's the way he would like us to study the Bible. And to do so, we have to spend quite a bit of time, don't we? It means we need to spend more time getting to know our Bibles and then comparing Scripture with Scripture and looking at everything the Bible says on a topic. Well, when Jesus was teaching one day, he told the story of a sower who had a farmer, I should say, who planted a field of seed. And when he planted this seed, his workers helped him and so forth. And you know how it is. If you have ever planted anything, you find out exactly how it was planted, right? When I was a kid, my parents had a set of children's books, storybooks, that helped to teach good moral lessons, you know. And one of the stories was about a boy who decided he was being paid by a farmer to plant seed, and he decided it would be easier just to dump it all in one hole and take his money and go. Well, what happens, right? I think the Bible says, be sure your sins will find you out, right? Because a few days later, maybe a week later, the farmer knew the difference, right? The farmer knew that all the seed had been put in that one hole. Well, that's the way this farmer planted his seed, and pretty soon the seed came up, but there weren't just the good plants that he had planted. There were also a bunch of weeds. And his workers came to him, and they asked him the question. If we look in Matthew chapter 13 and verse 27. Matthew chapter 13 and verse 27. It says, So the servants of the owner came and said to him, sir, did you not sow good seeds in your field? I mean, obviously the answer is yes, right? No one would plant bad seeds. The question then becomes, how then does it have tares? Where did the weeds come from, right? That's what they wanted to know. Why did we sow good seed and yet we have weeds coming up in our field? The farmer gave them the answer, and this, remember, is a parable. So it may have been a true story. I don't know. I suppose this happened before. But Jesus is telling it as a parable, as an illustration of truth, spiritual truth, right? And so Jesus gives the farmer's response. He answered and said to them, he who sows the good seed is the Son of Man. The field is the world. The good seeds are the sons of the kingdom. But the tares are the sons of the wicked one. The farmer, and somehow I left that out. You hope if you have turn your Bible to Matthew 13, you see it there. What the farmer said, the answer to the servants was, an enemy has done this. An enemy has done this, right? So somebody actually had the audacity to go maybe by night, by stealth at least, and when he saw his competitor planting his fields, he went and he took weeds, the most obnoxious seeds that he could find, and he scattered them in his neighbor's field. That's not a very nice thing to do, is it? It wasn't the farmer's fault, though, was it? An enemy has done this. And Jesus here explains what it means when he describes

0: the field is the world, the good seeds are the sons of the kingdom, and the tares are the sons of the wicked one. So Jesus is trying to help us understand that even though we see bad things around us, we can't blame the farmer. The enemy who sowed them is who? The devil. That's what Jesus is trying to teach, a spiritual lesson that he's trying to teach here. The enemy that sowed them is the devil. Now, when we think of the suffering and the pain that we see around us in the world, how often do we find God getting credit for the evil that happens? Have you ever noticed that? Have you ever heard people say, well, you know, your insurance doesn't cover acts of God? What are acts of God, by the way? Natural disasters, hurricanes, tornadoes, floods, whatever it may be. I'm not sure exactly. I'm not an insurance agent or a lawyer, but acts of God are things that are beyond normal, I guess. And it's as if we have in our society forgotten that there's more than one supernatural force out there. If we think that everything supernatural is of one force, then I suppose it would only make sense that we would see these supernatural things happening and say they are acts of God. By the way, friends, let me just, while we're talking about that, let me just deviate a little bit. You know, when I think of the world in which we live, when we watch, I don't watch much television, but when I see what's on television, I see this sort of fascination with the supernatural. You ever notice that? And there's this fascination with this, the other world, the other side, the angels or spirits or whoever they are that we see doing things. And what concerns me, a number of things will concern me. And I think when we're going to talk about some of the deceptions that's very clearly spelled out in the book of Revelation in upcoming nights. But one of the things that concerns me is people act as if there's only one set of supernatural activities going on. And if it's supernatural, it must be of God. I mean, if they had this vision or if they had this experience, it must be of God. There seems to be in our society a little amnesia, or maybe they don't know, maybe they've never been taught that there's supernatural forces that aren't of God. And that's what we're talking about tonight. When we talk about a Game of Thrones, we're talking about a struggle behind the scenes, a spiritual struggle that's going on over the destiny of the universe. Over the destiny of the universe. And that's what the Bible unpacks and unfolds for us. Here Jesus says, the enemy that has done this, the enemy is the devil. There's a devil out there. And listen, I hope that no one goes away from here thinking, well, you know, Chester really convinced me there's a devil and I should be scared of him. No, that's not what I'm trying to say at all. I'm just saying there ought to be a realization that we have a devil. Listen, when you know there's a devil, the next thing you better know is there's a Savior, right? And you better know that the Savior is far more powerful than the devil. And we're going to see that in God's Word. But I want you from the get-go not to think I'm just trying to scare you into thinking that there's this sinister force out there. You need to know about it. You need to remember it's not just God that's out there trying to reach you and trying to convince you and trying to fight for your soul, you might say. There's also another force out there. There is a great deceiver. There is an enemy of God and of righteousness. And if he's an enemy of God, he's also an enemy of God's people. If God loves you and he's God's enemy, he hates you. He's your enemy. And the devil tries to make all kinds of pretty promises and mirages and pretty lights and candy coat his poison, but the devil doesn't have anything good out for you. The only reason he cares about you and me is because he wants to hurt God, and he's involved in this conflict. So let's look into our Bibles at what the book of Revelation tells us. Revelation chapter 12 and verse 7. I think you may have seen that already in your discussion time, but we're going to be opening God's Word. We're going to be trying to understand exactly what it is that the Bible teaches us about the devil and what he's doing here on this world at this point. Revelation chapter 12 and verse 7, one of the most astounding verses in all the Scriptures. It says, are you there? It says, and there was war in heaven. Michael and his angels fought against the dragon, and the dragon fought and his angels. So here you have a war happening in the most unlikely place for war to ever arise. War in heaven. War in the place where there should have been only peace and love. This is where God himself dwelt and reigns. These were God's own creatures. This is an amazing, amazing passage. There was war in heaven. Michael and his angels fought with the dragon. Now, before we go on, I don't want to spend a lot of time on this, but I believe that you can make a compelling case from God's Word and God's Word alone that Michael here is another name. It's used in the book of Revelation, and it's another name for Jesus. Okay? Now, I'll tell you how you can make this argument. If you look in John chapter 5, about verses 27 and 28, the Bible says, "The hour is coming when those who are in the grave shall hear his voice." Who's his voice? Who's he talking about? Jesus' voice, right? "There's the hours coming when those who are in the grave shall hear his voice and shall come forth," right? In other words, it's Jesus' voice that will raise the dead. John 5, 27, 28. Then you look, and we don't turn there right now, but you can write it down in your notes if you like. The last book of the Bible, just before Revelation, it's a one-chapter book. It's the book of Jude, and it's verse 9. And this is what it says. It says, "Michael the archangel, when he was arguing with the devil over the body of Moses." So what's the archangel's name? Michael. Now compare this to 1 Thessalonians chapter 4, verses 16 and 17. And there you find the archangel, his voice raises the dead. Okay? Are you with me? The archangel's voice raises the dead. Whose voice raises the dead according to John 5? Jesus' voice raises the dead. And in Jude, it calls the archangel Michael. Are you with me? If A equals B and B equals C, then A equals C. Now, some people are going to say, wait a minute, are you saying that Jesus is an angel? Absolutely not. I believe that Jesus is the eternal, pre-existent Son of God. The Bible says, in him was life, and life was the light of men. John chapter 1, verses 1 through 3, right? He was in the beginning with God. He was God. I believe that in Jesus is life, original, unborrowed, underived. He is the source of life. He is a part of the Godhead, and he's just as much God as the Father is God. There's no question in my mind about that. I'm not trying to say he's an angel. When it says archangel, it can simply mean he is above the angels. That's the prefix in Latin, above the angels. Archbishop means you're above the bishops, right? You're no longer a bishop, you're an archbishop. And that's the prefix that we're using here. So, and this begins to make a little bit of sense to us as we begin to look later on, you're going to find out, I believe, there's good evidence to believe that one of the reasons this whole great controversy between good and evil, Christ and Satan, came about was because there was a competition between God in the person of Christ, Jesus, Michael, and one of his created beings who didn't understand that he couldn't be Michael. He couldn't be God. He couldn't, because he was a created being. A created being cannot be the creator. We're going to get to that. Revelation chapter 12 says, "War broke out in heaven. Michael and his angels fought with the dragon, and the dragon and his angels fought." Continuing on, it says, "But they did not prevail, nor was a place found for them in heaven any longer." So the great dragon was who deceives the whole world was cast out to the earth, and his angels were cast out with him. Now, who's this great dragon that Revelation is talking about here in Revelation chapter 12? We look back a few verses in Revelation 12 and verse 3. It says, "Another sign appeared in heaven. Behold, a great fiery red dragon, having seven heads and 10 horns and 7 diadems on his heads. His tail drew a third of the stars of heaven and threw them to the earth." So evidently in this war that broke out in heaven, and where the dragon did not prevail against Michael, but instead the dragon was cast out of heaven, evidently a third of the angels were cast out with him. A third of the angels. Can you imagine? Can you imagine a deception so insidious, So deceptive, and so hard to understand, that one third of the created beings, holy beings created to serve God, one third of them would end up siding with the enemy of God rather than God himself? Can you imagine that kind of a conflict? Is it sometimes hard to tell between truth and error? It sometimes is. In fact, Jesus said, talking about the days in which we're living, that if it were possible, the devil will deceive even the very elect. That's why I think it's so important. If the devil could deceive angels in heaven, you think we stand much chance? What do you think we ought to be doing? I think we ought to be praying, asking God to guide us. I think we ought to be studying his word, because only in his word can we find the foundation of truth. I believe that we have a responsibility to do that. His tail drew a third of the stars of heaven. This is an amazing story, a story of an angel in heaven, a high-ranking angel in heaven, who became discontented with his position. He became jealous of Jesus. In fact, some people have surmised, because of the way the story happens and the way Jesus is called the lamb slain from the foundation of the world and so forth, that this fall of the devil took place sometime around the creation of this world. That maybe even there was a dissatisfaction with this angel, thinking he should have a greater role. Remember, who did we study last night was the active agent in creation? Jesus was. Now, I'm not trying to say that Jesus was not God, but I believe he's God. I hope that's very, very clear. But if in heaven, Jesus, Michael, as the archangel, if he took a form like one of the angels, you can imagine how others might start to think, well, you know what, I could be just doing what he's doing. Maybe they could get a little jealous. And evidently, it's something like this that happened. We read the account of it in Ezekiel chapter 28. Ezekiel chapter 28, verses 12 through 14. These are amazing verses because these unlock the history of this war which took place in heaven. We read about it in Revelation chapter 12. But these verses in Ezekiel and ones we're going to look at in Isaiah, they help pull back the drapes and help us to see what actually was taking place in that conflict as it began. Thus says the Lord God, Ezekiel chapter 28 and verse 12. Thus says the Lord God, you were the seal of perfection, full of wisdom and perfect in beauty. You were in Eden, the garden of God. Every precious stone was your covering. You were the anointed cherub who covers. Now, this gives us an important clue as to who this person was and how high their position in heaven actually was. From our little model of the heavenly sanctuary, the heavenly throne room, the tabernacle or the temple, you'll remember that what was the most sacred part of the temple or of the temple? Well, we call it the most holy place, right? In the Greek, it was the Hagion, the Holy of Holies, you might say. So here's the most holy place where what article of furniture was in the most holy place? The Ark of the Covenant. And remember, what was it like? It was a box. Inside was inside under the lid was the Ten Commandments that God gave to Moses. And on top, what was there? The mercy seat. And what was above the mercy seat? Well, there were on either side of the mercy seat, but what was right above the mercy seat? At least in the first temple, in Solomon's temple, there was the glory of God, the very presence of God, remember? And on either side of the mercy seat, there were the two cherubs. There were the cherubim that covered with their wings the presence of God. Now, this we understand to be the same description that is being used right here. When Ezekiel says, you were the anointed cherub that covers, he's using the same type of terminology as the cherubs that were right there on the Ark of the Covenant in the most holy place, symbolizing the very presence of God where the Shekinah glory dwelt. There were two angels, one on either side of the throne. Those would have to have been the most honored positions in all of heaven, the most trusted, the most honored. They weren't God, but they were next to him. And here Ezekiel, the prophet Ezekiel, is saying, he's quoting what the Lord is saying, you were, past tense, you were the cherub, the anointed cherub who covers. You were in the holy mountain of God, right there in the very presence of God. You walked back and forth in the midst of fiery stones. Two very, very high positions symbolized in the earthly tabernacle and in the Ark of the Covenant. And here, this being was one of those. However, even though he was in this exalted a position, even though he was the one who was created perfect, he was not content with being just next to God. He wanted to be in the place of God. He wanted to take the very throne of God. In fact, he wanted to be above the throne of God. He wanted to be God. Pride and jealousy began in a rebellion in Lucifer's heart. And so God says to Lucifer in Ezekiel chapter 15, continuing on, 28, verse 15, continuing on, you were perfect in your ways from the day you were created until iniquity was found in you. What happened? This is the anointed cherub that covers. You were right there in the presence of God, the holy mountain of God. You were created perfect. Can you blame God for Lucifer? According to the Bible says he was created perfect, right? He didn't create him with some faulty DNA, some genetics that programmed him to sin. You know, we talk about how this is hard to understand, and the Bible acknowledges that fact. In fact, we find in the New Testament this phrase, the mystery of iniquity. Have you read that? The mystery of iniquity, that is something we can never fully understand, something we will never fully comprehend. How in a perfect being, in a perfect world, sin could still arise, and yet that's not the only mystery that's talked about in the Bible. It also talks about the mystery of godliness. And we'll talk more about that as we go on. Your heart was lifted up because of your beauty. You corrupted your wisdom for the sake of your splendor. In Isaiah's description of this, this is how he says it. How are you fallen from heaven, O Lucifer, son of the morning? How are you cut down to the ground? For you have said in your heart, I will ascend into heaven. I will exalt my throne above the stars of God. He even says, I will be like the Most High. I will be like the Most High. Do you notice something that is being repeated over and over in this description of Lucifer's ambition? What's repeated over and over? Lucifer had an eye problem, didn't he? And what we find is, in this conflict between Michael and the dragon, in this conflict between Christ and Satan, we have a conflict of selfishness and pride on one hand being displayed, and on the other hand, God seeking to reveal his character of unselfish love. Contrasting character, contrasting agenda. So Lucifer is there. He's a created being. He wants to be more than he is. He wants to be even in the very place of God. He says, I will be like the Most High. And as he looked around, he began to think, you know, I could do this better, or I could do that better, or maybe God isn't quite in touch with his people. And he began to talk to some of the other angels and actually spread discontent and dissatisfaction among them as well. Sort of like a rotten piece of fruit in an apple box, right? It spreads, doesn't it? And as Lucifer continued to talk, he began to spread his rebellion to other angels in heaven. And, you know, you might think, well, why did they fall for that? I'm sure Lucifer did it in all of the best motives. I'm sure he went to them and said, you know what, we could make things better here. I think we should try to help God. Don't you think we could do this and this? And don't you think God tries to do too many things on his own, by himself? Lucifer must have sounded like he was coming across with very good ideas. But in fact, Lucifer's ideas weren't good ideas. They were ideas that were sinister. They were ideas that were actually seeking to overthrow and subvert the very government of God. And so as Lucifer continues to talk among others, you might think, well, why didn't God just destroy the devil at that point? Why didn't he just say, that's it, that's enough? We don't need the devil. We can just zap him out of existence. I mean, couldn't God have done that? Yes or no? Yes, he could have done that. He could have said, there's no reason for me to leave Lucifer around, running around heaven, telling all of these half-truths and trying to look like he's really concerned, but really he's concerned about himself. He could have just zapped him out of heaven. You think the other angels would have said, well, I think we better just get into line. You think they might have said that? If God had just destroyed Lucifer, do you think it might have brought about a bit of conformity at least? But would that conformity been a conformity out of love or fear? You see, there's something you have to understand about God. Lucifer can use all kinds of nefarious means to do his work. But God cannot do anything that's out of harmony with his character. God is a God of love. And so God would not have wanted to destroy Lucifer, because if he had, he would have created an atmosphere of fear in heaven rather than an atmosphere of love. And so God chose to throw and banish Lucifer and his sympathizers out of heaven instead of destroying him, because he knew that there must be time for Lucifer's character to be revealed, and also for the watching angels and universe to see his own character and to see who was really right, to make a decision in this great conflict that had begun in heaven. God is not one who wants us to obey just because we're programmed to obey. I mentioned earlier, God is a God of freedom. He died so that we could have freedom, right? He stretched out his arms and he says, this is how committed I am to human freedom. I'm going to die to give you a choice. That choice could be to reject me, but I want you to have that choice. Without his death, we wouldn't have a choice. We'd just be doomed. So Jesus, God is committed to freedom. And here in heaven, when he could have destroyed Lucifer, he chose not to. I mean, how many of you have been parents, have children? Quite a few of you. Wouldn't you like a child that just, you know, when it was time to get up, they woke up, they smiled, they said, they put on their clothes, they said, good morning, mommy, I love you. And they got all their things ready for school, and they were waiting in the car when you got out there, and everything was just all, always just programmed like a clock. Wouldn't that be wonderful? Be careful. I don't want to make anyone here get any ideas. That would be a robot, wouldn't it? If it was just programmed. I mean, do any of you ever have fun with your smartphones? A few years ago, I got a smartphone, and when Siri came out, I started giving her a hard time. And do you ever just ask her nonsensical questions? Or yeah, I love to see some of the hilarious responses she'll come back with. And one of the fastest ways to get some interesting responses from her is to ask her, Siri, you know, do you love me? Or Siri, will you marry me? I remember one time she said to me, Chester, marriage is not in my end user agreement. I could program a voice to say I love you every morning. Would that really be comforting and touching to me? No, why? Because it doesn't really love me. It's just programmed to say that. And God didn't want a universe. He doesn't want a universe. Simply programmed to love him. He wants a universe where there's freedom, because only where there's freedom can there be genuine love. And so he has to allow freedom in order for this, his principle of who he is, to in order for him to be true to himself. God is a God of love. And so he can only be happy in a love relationship. And so he gives us the power of choice to either obey or not to obey. Out of fairness and out of love, God had to allow Satan the freedom, the right, to develop his new and improved way of governing. And then let people decide who was really telling the truth. Because only then, when they'd made a decision for themselves, when they knew for themselves, only then would they be able to love him from a pure heart for the ceaseless ages. Never out of fear and out of intimidation. And so we find the story that begins in Genesis chapter 2, verses 6 through 16 through 3, verse 13. I want you to turn your Bibles there. We're going to look here at a few verses, and we're going to see how this rebellion that came from heaven actually landed here on earth. Another clue that perhaps the creation of this world was part of the challenge between Christ and Satan. You remember, Christ is the active agent in creating this world. He creates man in his own image. And for some reason, at that time, it was necessary, he saw that it was necessary for the freedom of the watching world, the right of the angels who had not fallen. If he just said, no, Lucifer can't go anywhere, he can't tell anybody, it would look like he's trying to keep his side of the story, the only side of the story people heard, right? And so he gives access to this new planet, planet Earth, and the leader of the new planet, the first parents, Adam and Eve, who were supposed to have dominion over the earth. He gave Lucifer access to them, but it was limited access, wasn't it? It was only through one tree in the middle of the garden. And verse 16, Genesis chapter 2, verse 16, the Lord God commanded the man, saying, out of every tree of the garden you may freely eat, but of the tree of the knowledge of good and evil you shall not eat of it, for in the day you eat thereof you shall surely die. The phrase is, dying you will die. There will be death that comes upon you. And so this is the warning that God gave to Adam and Eve. You know the story. We don't take time to look at all of it here. But the serpent was very cunning, very subtle. Evidently, at that point, it wasn't like the snakes we have today who are sort of creepy and crawly and scary. The other night, actually, we were walking, my wife and I, and I thought I saw something, and sure enough, there was a poisonous snake crossing the road right in front of us. And that's something we don't like to see now, right? Especially when we're not really prepared for it. But at that time, there was no sin. There were no snakes that hurt anybody, right? And the serpent was more cunning, it says, more subtle than any beast of the field. And this serpent began talking to Eve. Satan's talking through the serpent, and he's saying, has God said, did he really say? Did he really say you shouldn't eat of any tree? And the woman replies, and the serpent has this conversation with her where the first lie recorded in the Bible is told here in Genesis chapter 3 and verse 4. The serpent says to the woman, "You shall not surely die." And then he tries to make God look like he's the one who's trying to keep Adam and Eve from something good. God knows that in the day you eat of this fruit, your eyes are going to be open and you're going to know both good or evil. Was that true or not? It was true. The deception in that statement was not that their eyes were going to be opened and they'd know good and evil. The deception was that that would somehow be desirable. Isn't it something how the devil works? He still works the same way. He tries to make something look good that's really not good. Imagine how terrible the knowledge of good and evil is. I wish humanity never knew what evil was. I wish we just left that to God to know. That was not an advantage that we needed to have. And here you have the devil convincing the woman that she could eat this fruit, and they ate it. They both knew that they were naked, and they hid from God. And the story goes on here of how they have this conversation. And by the way, when God came on the scene of things, the serpent was still there. Adam and Eve were there, and Adam, who's supposed to be, an adult, responsible party, who does he blame for this whole problem? His wife. The first day of sin, they have a marital dispute. Can you imagine? It didn't take very long. Eve, who does she blame? The serpent. Who you created, by the way. God partly in there. God could have just said, "Come on, you guys. I'll just recreate. There's more clay out here, right?" Imagine how disappointing this was to God. But instead, he did something very amazing. In Genesis chapter 3 and verse 15, we have what we call in theological terms the proto-evangelium. This is the Latin for the very first presentation of the gospel. Genesis 3:15, God says, "Look, I'm not going to wipe you out. What I'm going to do is I'm going to have a plan." Notice what it says. "And I will put enmity," speaking to the serpent, "I will put enmity between you and the woman, between your seed and her seed. He," that's the woman's seed, "shall bruise your head, and you shall bruise his heel." Now, which is more serious, a crushed head or a crushed heel? A crushed head. And the seed of the woman was promised in the very first encounter with sin that humanity had. The seed of the woman was promised who would come along and deal a fatal blow to the head of the serpent, to the head of Satan. God had a plan whereby he would rescue this planet Earth. "He shall bruise his head, and you shall bruise his heel." So when Jesus came, he came as a human being, the seed of the woman. And he lived a life of ministry, and everything that Jesus did was the antithesis of what the devil had tried to be. Jesus came not seeking a higher position, but he was born in a barn, right? He lived a humble life. He did a humble work. The devil had aspired to greatness. Jesus aspired to service. Complete polar opposites. Because Jesus' mission on earth was to reveal the character of God to this world. Only when we understand the character of Satan and the character of God can we make an intelligent decision that we will be confident throughout all of eternity. We will never renege on. We'll never have our minds changed about. Only when we understand who God is and who Satan is. And so Jesus came to reveal who Satan was. And as he was teaching in the temple one day, there was a woman who had been sick for many years, and Jesus healed her. And as he healed her, there was a murmuring and complaining because he had healed her on the Sabbath day. And the Jewish leaders, the temple leaders, were unhappy that Jesus had healed her on the Sabbath day. And he rebuked them in these words, Luke chapter 13 and verse 16. "Ought not this woman, being a daughter of Abraham, whom who? Satan has bound these 18 years, be loosed from this bond on the Sabbath day?" Now, what's interesting about this story is, what does Jesus say about her sickness? Who had bound this woman?
1: Satan.
0: Jesus is trying to help people understand, not only is he here to make people whole, Satan, by his very nature, is here to destroy lives. Satan, by his very nature, is a person who wants to destroy our bodies, our minds, our souls. Satan had bound this woman. In fact, Satan is the sinister force behind all disease and heartache and suffering and death. Turn with me to the book of Job. Job, we find another story which illustrates how Satan is behind suffering in the world around us. The book of Job, here, one of the books we believe was written by Moses as well, talking about the early history of the world. Job was obviously a hero, a man of God that many had a large influence over many people, and he lived in the land of Uz. And we see here in the first verse of the first chapter, there was a man in the land of Uz whose name was Job. That man was perfect and upright, one who feared God and eschewed evil or avoided evil. So here was a man who had a lot of good things going for him. He was a godly man. But we find here in Job chapter 1 a story. It's a very fascinating story, a story that it's hard for us to completely understand. It says in verse 6, look with me down verse 6. It says that there came a day when the sons of God came to present themselves before the Lord, and Satan came also among them. Now, without spending a lot of time on this verse, we talk about, the psalmist talks about when God created this earth, the stars of God sang for joy. Evidently, there were those who, before the creation, were already living in this universe, intelligent beings, who had the opportunity of seeing creation. And this is what I believe, okay? You can take it for what it's worth right now. But what I believe is that there are other inhabited planets in this world. I believe that. I believe that the sons of God spoken of here are the heads of those other inhabited worlds, just like Adam was supposed to be the head of those of this inhabited world. Now, they're not made in the image of God. I don't believe that. But I believe that there are others who are in other worlds that someday you and I are going to have the chance of meeting. They're also spectators. Paul says we are made a spectacle unto angels, unto worlds, and to men. Very interesting what Paul says. So here it says there's a day when the sons of God came to present themselves before the Lord. It's as if there's a heavenly council going on. And who's there? Satan came also among them. Now, what would Satan be doing there? He's been kicked out of heaven, right? He and his angels are no longer a part of the angelic host. It says in verse 7, the Lord said unto Satan, where are you coming from? And Satan answered the Lord and said, from going to and fro in the earth and from walking up and down in it. Now, why would Satan give that kind of an answer? It was a sassy answer. The earth is my territory. I go wherever I want on earth. I rule there. Challenge. After all, Adam had been the head of the human race, the ruler of this planet, and now he is conceded by obeying Lucifer that right. Now Lucifer is in charge. Evidently, it's what he's saying here. Verse 8, the Lord said unto Satan, have you considered my servant Job, that there is none like him in the earth, a perfect and an upright man, one who fears God and eschews evil or avoids evil? Satan, guess what? You don't rule everybody. I've got my guy there too. And Satan says, yeah, but that's not fair because you bless him. Does Job fear you for nothing? That's what he asks in verse 9. Have you not made a hedge about him and about all his house and about all that he has on his every side? You have blessed the work of his hands and his substance is increased in the land. Verse 11, now put forth your hand and touch all that he has and he will curse you to your face. In other words, Lucifer, Satan here is claiming that this controversy isn't fair. That God's protecting his people. And that's why he hasn't been able to win him over to, Satan hasn't been able to win him over to his own side. Well, that's quite a challenge, isn't it? It's quite a challenge. So God says in verse 12, behold, all that he has is in your power. Only upon himself put not forth your hand. So Satan went from the presence of the Lord. And if you read the rest of chapter 1, you'll find out that it was quite a story of what happened. Satan's claiming to represent God there in the heavenly universe. And now Job is unaware that this is going on. I mean, Job wasn't there. Job would have no idea. The next thing Job knows is there's bad news. There came a messenger unto Job. And first the Sabaeans came and stole Job's cattle and murdered his workers. In rapid fire succession, second, lightning struck his herd and killed his sheep and his shepherds. Third, the Chaldeans came and they plundered Job's camels. They stole all his camels. And finally, getting closer to home, a tornado came and demolished his oldest son's house, and all of his children were there. All of his 10 kids were in the home, and they were killed in this storm. Can you imagine these type of events happening in rapid succession in your life? Maybe some of us can. We've gone through some pretty hard times. But Job had no idea what was going on. He had no way of knowing that God wasn't behind this. He knew that God had blessed him with these things. But if we read what Job would say, his faith in God was actually unchanged. He says in Job chapter 1, verse 21, "The Lord gave and the Lord has taken away. Blessed be the name of the Lord." And so Lucifer heads up to heaven again. And he says the next council comes around and Lucifer's there again. Satan's there again. And once again, God says, "Have you considered my servant Job?" This is verses 4 through 6 of the next chapter, Job chapter 2. "Have you considered my servant Job, how he's still faithful to me?" And the devil has another answer. He says in verses 4 through 6, "Yes, all that a man has he will give for his life, but now stretch out your hand and touch his bone and his flesh, and he will surely curse you to your face. And the Lord said to Satan, 'Behold, he is in your hand, but spare his life.'" And so the devil went from the presence of the Lord and struck Job with painful boils, the Bible says, from the sole of his foot to the crown of his head. You think that would be a challenge? In all this, the Bible says, Job did not sin nor charge God with wrong. Even though he lost everything he had, even though he is afflicted with these boils, even though his wife said to him, "Why don't you just curse God and die?" Job's attitude was, "Though he slay me, yet will I trust." He had a love for God that superseded any of these challenges that he could have experienced. Now, you might say, well, why did God allow that? Why would he? One thing we know is that our lives are a part of a larger meta-narrative. Are you following what I'm saying? Our lives are a part of a bigger picture that God and the watching universe sees. And I suspect that if Job knew the resounding witness that he was giving to the watching worlds of what faith in God and what the character of God was really like, Job would have been fine with it. I think Job didn't understand at the time. And I think sometimes we go through things we don't understand. But someday we're going to understand it. Because God is working to restore the universe to perfection. We're not there yet, but He's working. He's working to reveal the devil's character, allow it to be revealed, and He's working to reveal His character of love. Who was it, after all, who plagued Job? Was it God? Was it God that took away all his things? No. Who was it that stole his livestock and his servants? Who's responsible? Was God really the one responsible? Can you blame God for those things? No, it's very clear from this story. When the curtains are pulled back and we see behind the scenes, it's very clear that Satan was responsible for those things. Who brought the tornado that destroyed his sons and daughters? I mean, it's very clear that Satan left the presence of the Lord and went and did these things. It's very clear he's the one who's responsible. Does God allow it? He does. But he allows it because there has to be a demonstration before the universe of the devil's plan, his character, and God's plan and his character. There has to be this revelation. The Lord may allow difficulties to come to test our loyalty and love, to separate our hearts from this world, but Satan is the guilty one, responsible for evil on this planet Earth. You and I are caught in the middle of this great cosmic conflict, this drama between authority and lawlessness, between the creator and the creature, between the God and the original rebel. We're not just spectators, friends. We are involved, whether we want to be or not. And this is why it says in Revelation chapter 12, verse 12, "Therefore rejoice, O heavens, and you who dwell in them. Woe to the inhabitants of the earth and the sea." Why? Why is this woe? "For the devil has come down to you having great wrath, because he knows that he has a" what? "A short time." Let me tell you something, friends. If there's good news in the book of Revelation, the good news is that God is not going to allow the devil a long time to do this work. There's only a short time. You might say, well, you know, 5,000, 6,000 years, 10,000 years, whatever it is, it seems like a really long time. I mean, 10 years seems like a long time to us, right? But God is not going to allow this to continue forever. The devil even knows it. The devil knows he's on a limited time because he is a defeated foe. And he knows his time is short. He's come down to this earth with great wrath because he knows that he has but a short time. Peter tells us in 1 Peter 5, verse 8, be sober, be vigilant, because your adversary, the devil, walks about like a roaring lion seeking whom he may devour. So Jesus came down here to this earth. He was taken to Bethlehem where he was born. And you know, the devil tried to destroy Jesus even as he was a baby. You remember Herod sending his armies to Bethlehem, killing all of the baby children, the baby boys, trying to eliminate this promised seed that would crush the head of the serpent. The devil wanted to eliminate him from the get-go. But who won that conflict? Listen, the Bible says that an angel of the Lord appeared to Joseph in a dream, said, take your child to Egypt. And they split. And all those children died. Terrible thing that the devil did. Did God do that? Absolutely not. The devil did it, trying to destroy the baby Jesus. Jesus met the devil head on in the temptation in the wilderness. The devil appears as an angel from heaven trying to help him. Now just turn these stones into bread. What was he trying to do? The devil was trying to elicit in Jesus a selfish response. The devil's all about self-serving, right? He's all about what I can get. And he's trying to get Jesus to do something that's selfish, egocentric. Turn these stones into bread. Do something. Use your power to meet your own personal needs selfishly. That was his character, but it wasn't Jesus' character. So he says, man shall not live by bread alone, but by every word that proceeds out of the mouth of God. You remember he took him up to the Thai temple and he said, cast yourself down. The Lord will pick you up, right? He even quoted scripture. You know the devil knows the Bible? Yeah. The devil quoted scripture. Jesus said, you should not tempt the Lord your God. Took him onto the high mountain, showed him all the kingdoms of the world. I'll give you all of this. You can have an easy way out. You don't have to go to the cross. I'll concede if you'll just bow down and worship. He's appealing to this selfish human nature that the devil knew that he had a selfish nature. He wanted Jesus to have one too, and Jesus wouldn't be tempted. Because God is not like us, self. He came to this earth to show us a completely different character altogether. He was here to give, not to take, to serve, not to be served. The devil incited the crowd at the cross to shout, crucify him. Bring yourself down from the cross. If you're really the Son of God, save yourself. All of that was trying to get Jesus to just in one instant exhibit the character of Satan, the selfishness. But who won that round? Let me tell you, friends, when Jesus won that round, the devil knew his time was up. When Jesus hung on the cross, when his head fell to his chest and he said, it is finished. And the devil knew he had spent 33 and a half years trying to get Jesus to act selfish and he had failed. The devil knew that he might win some battles here on this earth, but the war is won by Jesus forever certain. There's no question in anyone's mind that's watching this conflict. All of heaven now knows when they see God himself consenting to die for rebellious people that are angry and yelling, when they see God himself saying, Father, forgive them, for they know not what they do. When they see the devil in anger stirring up the crowd and trying to get them in a frenzy to make it even more painful for Jesus, the character of these two beings was on full display. The character of love and unselfishness. The character of selfishness. Oh, friends, this is what the world needs to see. The world needs to see these two characters. The issue today is, who are we going to believe? Who are we going to follow? Whose side are we going to be on in this great conflict between good and evil? Are we going to be on the side of a loving God or on the side of a fallen angel? You may be wondering about sorrow and heartache and difficulty in your own life. You may be wondering about the loss of a child or a loved one, or you may be asking, where is God at this point in my life? To every restless and lonely and aching, burdened heart, Jesus has an invitation. In Matthew 11, 28, he says, come to me, all who labor and are heavy laden, and I will give you rest. Are you thankful for that invitation? Joseph Scriven was an Irishman born in the year 1819. He was a graduate of Trinity College in Dublin. He was well-educated from a good family. His life seemed to be going well. He was in his early 20s. He was engaged to be married. When one day a terrible tragic accident happened, Joseph and his fiancée were on a horse crossing a bridge when the fiancée's horse slipped and she fell into the water and drowned. He watched, unable to save her. After this heartbreaking tragedy, Joseph moved to away from Ireland and the memories that Ireland held, and he moved to the New World. He moved to Canada. He taught in school there, and then he tutored for a while, and eventually he fell in love again. And this time, just before he was to be married the second time, well, he'd never married the first time, but just before he was about to have his marriage for the second time, his fiancée got sick of pneumonia and passed away. Joseph never really recovered. He never had really

0: much of a personal friendship with people after that. He ended up surviving, supporting himself as a woodcutter, and he was known as someone who would just find out the poor, the widows, and he would split wood for them there in the cold winters of Port Hope, Canada. He got up in years, and the one person who he was close to in this world was his mother. Now, she was all the way back in Ireland still, but they held a constant communication back and forth, Joseph and his mother. And one day, Joseph received a letter in which he learned that his mother's health was failing, and she wasn't going to live much longer. Joseph didn't know what to do. He was unable to go and visit her, and all he could do was write a poem. He wrote a poem that he entitled, "Pray Without Ceasing." And you may be familiar with some of the words. His poem said, "What a friend we have in Jesus, all our sins and griefs to bear. What a privilege to carry everything to God in prayer. Oh, what peace we often forfeit. Oh, what needless pain we bear, all because we do not carry everything to God in prayer." You know, maybe tonight you're feeling a little bit like Joseph Scriven. You may feel that the great controversy is not just something we read about in this good book, but it's something that you can see going on in your own life. You see that pattern in your heart. You've experienced it in the events of your days. Perhaps you're going through family problems. Maybe it's with a spouse. Maybe it's with a child. Perhaps you have problems, financial reverses. You've lost a job. Credit card bills are mounting. Maybe you're uncertain about that diagnosis. I don't know what you're going through today, but one thing that we can know is that we need help. We need help outside of ourselves. We need comfort. We need God's power. We need His healing touch. You need a sense that His arms are wrapped around you, enfolding you in His love. You need a sense that He's whispering in your ear saying, "My child, it's going to be okay." Oh, Father God, we just thank You that we have a friend in Jesus. We thank You, Father, that Jesus is the King of Kings and the Lord of Lords. We thank You that in the book of Revelation, He is the conqueror. We thank You that the devil is a defeated foe. And Lord, tonight, we've come forward because there's some burden we want to leave with Jesus tonight. We want to give Him our hearts, our burdens, our sorrows. We want to let Him know that we want to be on His side in this great controversy. Father, our hearts are naturally selfish. We're more like the character of Satan than the character of Jesus. Lord, please change us. Please convert us. Please change my heart. Make me more like Jesus. Make me like Job. You can say, "Satan, have You considered my servant Chester?" Lord, I pray that might be the experience of every single one who's here tonight. Lord, there are some here with burdens. I pray that You would carry those burdens. There are some here with sorrows. I pray that You would comfort those sorrows. There are some with family members they want Your Spirit to touch. I pray that You would work in their lives and their hearts. Lord, help us to take all of these things to You in prayer, to remember that we have a friend who is also the conqueror and the soon coming King. Thank You for the promise that greater is He that is in You than he that is in the world. May the devil be a defeated foe in our lives as we reflect not His character, but the character of our Savior. We pray in His name. Amen.
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4: Hebrews 8. Now of the things which we have spoken, this is the sum. We have such an high priest, who is set on the right hand of the throne of the majesty in the heavens, a minister of the sanctuary and of the true tabernacle, which the Lord pitched and not man. For every high priest is ordained to offer gifts and sacrifices, wherefore it is of necessity that this man have somewhat also to offer. For if he were on earth, he should not be a priest, seeing that there are priests that offer gifts according to the law, who serve unto the example and shadow of heavenly things, as Moses was admonished of God when he was about to make the tabernacle. For,
5: see,
4: saith he,
5: that thou make all things according to the pattern showed to thee in the mount.
4: But now hath he obtained a more excellent ministry, by how much also he is the mediator of a better covenant, which was established upon better promises. For if that first covenant had been faultless, then should no place have been sought for the second. Being fault with them, he saith,
5: Behold, the days come, saith the Lord, when I will make a new covenant with the house of Israel and with the house of Judah, not according to the covenant that I made with their fathers in the day when I took them by the hand to lead them out of the land of Egypt, because they continued not in my covenant, and I regarded them not, saith the Lord. For this is the covenant that I will make with the house of Israel after those days, saith the Lord. I will put my laws into their mind and write them in their hearts, and I will be to them a God, and they shall be to me a people. And they shall not teach every man his neighbor and every man his brother, saying, Know the Lord, for all shall know me, from the least to the greatest. For I will be merciful to their unrighteousness, and their sins and their iniquities will I remember no more.
4: In that he saith a new covenant, he hath made the first old. Now that which decayeth and waxeth old is ready to vanish away.
6: Psalm 121.
7: I will lift up mine eyes unto the hills, from whence cometh my help. My help cometh from the Lord, which made heaven and earth. He will not suffer thy foot to be moved. He that keepeth thee will not slumber. Behold, he that keepeth Israel shall neither slumber nor sleep. The Lord is thy keeper. The Lord is thy shade upon thy right hand. The sun shall not smite thee by day, nor the moon by night. The Lord shall preserve thee from all evil. He shall preserve thy soul. The Lord shall preserve thy going out and thy coming in from this time forth and even forevermore.
8: And when he was entered into a ship, his disciples followed him. And behold, there arose a great tempest in the sea, insomuch that the ship was covered with the waves. But he was asleep. And his disciples came to him, and awoke him, saying, Lord, save us, we perish. And he saith unto them, Why are ye fearful, O ye of little faith? Then he arose and rebuked the winds and the sea, and there was a great calm. But the men marveled, saying, What manner of man is this, that even the winds and the sea obey him?
9: Grace and truth came by Jesus Christ.
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0: sea to fulfill a concert engagement. The weather was so bad, however, that the conductor of the orchestra tried to persuade the manager of the hall to cancel the concert. He felt sure that no one would venture out on such a rainy night. The manager refused to cancel, but he did agree that if no one turned up, the orchestra could leave early in order to catch the night boat bound for Helsinki in Finland. When the musicians arrived at the concert hall, they found only one person sitting in the audience, a stout old man who smiled at everyone. Because of this old man, the musicians were forced to play the entire concert, and they were unable to leave early to catch the boat. After the concert was over, the old man continued sitting in his seat. Thinking that he was asleep, an usher nudged his shoulder. Only then was it discovered that the old man was dead. The musicians had played the entire concert for a dead man. But ironically, in doing this, they had actually saved their own lives, for the boat that they would have taken to Finland that very night with a complete loss of life. The death of one man saved the lives of many. Did you know, friends, that the Bible teaches this same principle? Stay tuned for more, as Amazing Facts brings you this edition of Bible Answers Live.
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0: Hello, friends. Welcome to Bible Answers Live. Pastor Doug is out of town this evening, but this is a live, international, interactive Bible study, and we welcome your Bible questions. If you're joining us on Facebook, we'd also like to welcome our friends, not only here in the U.S., but also around the world. If you have a Bible-related question, here's the number to call. The number is 800-463-7297. I'll repeat that number. It's 800-463-7297. Call in, and you can then put your Bible question on the air, and together we'll search the scriptures to find answers. Well, before we get to the phone lines, I would like to invite you to join me for a word of prayer. Dear Father in heaven, once again, we are grateful for the opportunity to open up your word and study together. We recognize that the Bible is your book, and in order for a person to correctly understand it, we need the leading of the Holy Spirit. So please be with us this evening, be with those who are listening, and guide us into a clearer understanding of truth. For we ask this in Jesus' name. Amen. I open the program this evening by sharing an amazing story that occurred back in 1910 of a group of traveling musicians who were actually wanting to catch a boat that would actually save them time to their next destination, but ended up having to do an entire concert for one man, and it turned out that that old man, before the end of the concert, actually passed away. Nevertheless, by them playing the concert, they ended up saving their own lives because the boat that they would have taken sank. Well, you know, we find an interesting principle in the Bible, both in the Old Testament and also very clearly presented in the New, and that is, by the death of one man, many lives are saved. And of course, that one man that we're talking about is none other than Jesus Christ. Probably the most famous verse in the Bible is John chapter 3, verse 16. And this verse brings to light this wonderful truth. It says, "For God so loved the world that he gave his only begotten Son, that whosoever believes in him should not perish, but have everlasting life." We also find the Apostle Paul in Romans chapter 5, verse 8, saying something very similar. "But God demonstrates his own love towards us, in that while we were still sinners, Christ died for us." So there it is, a glorious truth found in the Bible, that Jesus died for us, that his death takes the place of our death. He bore our sins, died paying the penalty for our transgressions, and by faith in him, we obtain forgiveness and cleansing and hope of eternal life. Now, friends, you might be wondering how you can truly experience that wonderful gift of salvation that comes through the death of Jesus. We have a book that we'd like to make available to anyone who is listening. The book is entitled Three Steps to Heaven. It'll actually go through the basic steps that a person needs to take in order to come into a saving relationship with Jesus. If you'd like to receive this book, it's free. All you'll have to do is call us on our resource phone line, and that number is 800-835-6747. Once more, that number is 800-835-6747. And you can ask for the book called Three Steps to Heaven. We'll be happy to send it out to anyone who calls and asks. Now,

0: 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We're going to go to our first caller this evening. We have Andrew listening in Chattanooga, Tennessee. 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
1: Hello, Pastor Russ, and thank you for taking my call.
0: You're welcome.
1: So my question is, it starts off with a kind of like a little bit of me and what's going on with me right now. I was raised non-denominational my entire life. I was always with the understanding that I should follow the Bible and the commandments.
0: Mm-hmm.
1: My parents always told me to work hard and to enjoy and find pleasure in everything that I do. If I wash dishes, if I'm helping somebody else clean their house, if I'm helping somebody move, any job that I've ever taken, I've always tried to find pleasure in it, to the point where somebody might say that I'm a workaholic, and I don't find that work for me is, it's not a sacrifice. I enjoy doing it. About 2 years ago, somebody directed me to the Prophecy Code, and I started watching it. I learned about Sabbath truth. I learned about the fourth commandment, which I thought I had been keeping my entire life, but it turned out to be that I hadn't. And I'll tell you what, for the past 2 years, I've tried to keep the fourth commandment, but my least favorite day of the week is Friday. Because the moment I wake up on Friday, I realize that there's only so many hours left towards the Sabbath. And I'm very frustrated, very upset about the start of the Sabbath, simply because I like working. And I don't find work to be a sacrifice. I enjoy the type of work that I do.
0: Okay. So your question then is, how do you keep the Sabbath when you really want to work?
1: Yes.
0: Okay.
1: Exactly.
0: All right. Well, you know, the Sabbath commandment that you find, of course, it's the fourth commandment in the Ten Commandments, says, remember the Sabbath day to keep it holy. 6 days you are to labor and do all your work, but the seventh day is the Sabbath of the Lord thy God. In it you should not do any work. And then it goes on to talk about those who are under your roof or those in your sphere of influence. Now, when the Bible says you aren't to do any work on the Sabbath, that doesn't mean you sit at home and do absolutely nothing. You don't want to be lazy on the Sabbath, but what the Bible means is you lay aside your secular labor. So the work you do for an occupation or a paycheck, the work that you typically would do, maybe even when you're home and you're relaxing and you want to do some work around the yard or the garden or those type of things, those are the type of work activities that you want to lay aside. It doesn't mean you don't do anything on the Sabbath. Rather, it means that you dedicate those hours for worshiping God, fellowshipping with like-minded believers. It is also a day when you can do the works of good as a blessing to others. In other words, there is nothing wrong. Matter of fact, it's encouraged on, for example, a Sabbath afternoon to go visit someone. Maybe there's someone in a nursing home that you can visit with and pray with and encourage. It's a good day to visit the sick. It's a good day to be involved in sharing your faith or join a small group Bible study. So the Sabbath is not a day of inactivity. Rather, it is to be a day of activity, but activity that's focused upon serving God and worshiping Him. We lay aside our own interests, our own labors, and focus upon those particular areas that will be a blessing to God and others.
1: Okay.
0: Does that help, Andrew?
1: A little bit, yes, it does. I'm trying to figure it out. And
0: I know what you're saying. I don't like just sitting at home doing nothing myself, but the Sabbath is the busiest day of my week. There's a lot happening on Sabbath. That's the day that I'm, of course, worshiping in the morning, and then I like to visit with people in the afternoon. It's a great day for ministry, where I set aside my own interests and focus upon blessing others and ministering to them. So try that. I think you'll find it a blessing. You know, we do have a study guide dealing with the Sabbath. You might have seen it for those who might be new to the Sabbath. It's a study guide called The Lost Day in History. This is a wonderful truth that many Christians are discovering, and we'll be happy to send anyone the study guide called A Lost Day in History. The number to call is 800-463-7297. Thanks for your call. Our next caller that we have is calling from, looks like, Toronto, Canada. And is it Thomas that's calling, or Thomas?
2: Yes, good evening. How are you doing? Thanks for taking my call.
0: You're welcome. Yes, and your question this evening.
2: Yes, I was just wondering if this is a teaching within Christianity that I've heard, but I've never heard it. I grew up as a mainstream Christian,
0: mm-hmm.
2: But this is the idea and the significance of the number eight. So, for example, Noah in the New Testament is called the eighth person, right? And there was eight people sitting in the ark. David was the eighth son of Jesse. Abraham covenant had eight components to it. He had three animals that had to be cut in half and two birds. There was eight flames in the temple that had to be lit continually. So what I'm just saying is that I've never heard this before, but someone shared this with me, that when you take Jesus' name in the Greek, and the New Testament was written in Greek, and you add up those Greek letters because they have a numerical value, it comes to 888. And I'm just wondering on the significance of Jesus being 888 and all these other parallels of the eighth day, like circumcision and the sacrificial animals were only acceptable on the eighth day.
0: Sure. Well, you know, in the Bible, numbers are significant, especially when you get to prophetic books, for example, Daniel and Revelation and even some of the minor prophets. Numbers do have significance. Just to run through the key numbers, I think you're aware that the number one in the Bible represents unity of purpose. The number two is often associated with the Word of God, sometimes referred to as the Law and the Prophets. The number three is often associated with the Godhead, the Father, the Son, and the Holy Spirit. The number four is a number that's often associated with the world or the earth. You've got the four points of the compass, north, south, east, and west. And the number four is often associated with the world. The number five is typically connected with doctrine or teaching. And the reason for that is the first five books of Moses, referred to as the Law. Well, there were five books, and that was called doctrinal teaching. It was foundational to the Jew and also to the Christian's understanding of God's will. The number six, often associated with man. It's man's number. He was created on the sixth day of the week. The number seven is significant because that's God's number, represents perfection or completion. The number eight in the Bible is interesting. It's often associated with a remnant being delivered. And you gave some examples of that. Noah and his family, eight were delivered from the flood. It's interesting, the parallel you did with the name of Jesus in the original Greek. That's not something that I've actually researched and looked up, but eight is often associated with a remnant bringing through deliverance or salvation. And you could probably see some examples of that. Not a whole lot of significance to the number nine in the Bible, but 10 is very significant. That, of course, represents the Ten Commandments. The number 11, not a whole lot of significance, but 12 represents God's people, the 12 tribes of the Old Testament, 12 apostles of the New.
2: Right.
0: And then the next big number that's significant is the number 40. Which represents a time of trial or testing. It rained for 40 days and 40 nights. Children of Israel in the wilderness for 40 years. Christ fasted for 40 days in the wilderness. So when you look at all of the significance of those numbers, yes, 8 is part of that cluster of numbers that is significant in that it often has to do with a remnant being delivered or called out or saved.
2: Could I ask just like something else to ask you in comparison?
0: Sure.
2: So like what I kind of understand is also, not only because God created everything, so he gave us the Bible, but he also spoke creation into being, right?
0: Yes.
2: So like you said about 12 sons, 12 apostles, there's also 12 months. There was also two stacks of six loaves of showbread in the temple, right?
0: Yes.
2: And what creation has is 12 hours of daylight, 12 hours of night, 12 months of the year. And if this is what they pointed out to me. So the two numbers that God gave, if people then knew about Jesus being 888 and the number 666, which you, like you said, is the number of sin, the man of unrighteousness or sin, which is the fall of man. But in the periodic table, you have both those numbers. And I'll tell you why. Oxygen is number 8 on the periodic table, and it has 8 electrons, 8 protons, and 8 neutrons. And carbon is number 6 on the periodic table, and it has 6 electrons, 6 protons, and 6 neutrons.
0: Hmm.
2: And carbon is the same as carbon is the same as dust.
0: Right. It's the element of life. Well, you know, that's a great thought. And probably there's a lot more that one could study with those numbers. It's probably exhaustless if you look at these different numbers and look at some of the parallels that you have in the Bible. And very interesting. It's a great study. For those who are listening who might not be familiar with the numbers in the Bible, there is, if you go to the Amazing Facts website and you type in there Bible numbers, you'll probably see we have a resource there that'll quickly go through the numbers with their meaning as well as their biblical reference. And I think, Thomas, you'll enjoy that as well. Sounds like you've done quite a bit of studying with numbers. So thanks for your call. We appreciate it. Next caller that we have is Don, and he's listening from Brandon, Florida. Don, welcome to the program.
3: Hello. My question is in John chapter 20, verse 17. Mary encounters the risen Jesus, and I guess she goes to grab hold of him.
0: Mm-hmm.
3: And this tells her, "Do not cling to me, for I have not ascended to my Father in heaven."
0: Yes.
3: Now, when Jesus at that time ascends to his Father, is that the exact time in Revelation 5 that he receives the scroll?
0: Okay, good question. Matter of fact, I was just actually teaching on that this past weekend. Just for those who might be not familiar with the passage that you're referring to, you're talking about an experience that occurred after the resurrection of Jesus where Mary was at, this is not Mary the mother of Jesus, this is Mary Magdalene. She was at the tomb. It was empty because Christ had risen from the dead. There were some other disciples that had been there. They had seen the empty tomb and they had gone back to Jerusalem to tell the other disciples about it. But Mary lingered there at the tomb and she thought it was the gardener that she met. And she had been weeping, and she said, "If you can tell me where they have moved his body, please let me know." And then Jesus revealed himself and just said her name, Mary. And then with that, she realized this is the risen Christ. She fell at his feet and clung to him. Jesus said, "Do not cling to me," or "do not detain me," would be another word that you could use. "I have not yet ascended to my Father in heaven." It appears that Jesus then, after that encounter with Mary, ascended to his Father in heaven and received from the Father the assurance that his sacrifice was sufficient, that indeed the atoning sacrifice was enough to provide forgiveness and cleansing and salvation for those who believe in him. And then later that same day, Jesus appears to the disciples in the upper room, and he's on and off with them for about the next 40 days. And then it seems that at the end of that time period is the official ascension of Jesus, where he speaks to his disciples. He says, "I will come back again," and he has his final commission to the disciples. Then he ascends to heaven. And shortly after that, the Holy Spirit comes upon the disciples. So what we find described in Revelation chapter 5, I think, would relate more to his official ascending up to heaven when he begins his work as our high priest in heaven, ministering on behalf of God's people. And the reason I say that is because in Revelation 5, you'll notice that Jesus takes a scroll out of the Father's hand that is sealed with seven seals, and he begins to open up those seals, and different events begin to occur throughout the Christian era, throughout the Christian history. So a number of scholars feel that Revelation chapter 5 would be the official beginning of Christ as our high priest in heaven.
3: Okay, that makes sense, because when he ascended to heaven, first time after Mary encountered him, then he wouldn't have time to start his work yet.
0: Correct.
3: It was after the 40 days, and then he ascended, and then he started his work as the high priest, which meant opening up the scroll?
0: Correct. Opening up the seals and the scroll, and of course the scroll ends up being the Lamb's Book of Life, and then you have the rest of Revelation playing out. So a number of scholars see a parallel with Christ's officially beginning his high priestly ministry in Revelation 5.
3: All right. Well, thank you so much. It clears it up for me. I appreciate it.
0: Thank you for your question. Good question. Next caller that we have is Frank, and he's listening in Alabama. Frank, welcome to the program.
4: Hi. Yes. Is it possible to be guilty of committing adultery just by having too much companionship with someone, even if there is no sexual involvement whatsoever?
0: Well, the Bible says that the marriage relationship is more than just physical intimacy, but it's also emotional intimacy. That's why Jesus said, if you look at a woman and lust after her, you're guilty of committing adultery in your heart. I think any married person needs to be careful with how much time they spend with someone other than their spouse of the opposite sex. There is a principle of life that often the company of one that you enjoy being with, multiplied by the amount of time spent with that person, will naturally lead to some kind of emotional connection. So I think as Christians, we need to be, particularly the Bible tells us to avoid the appearance of evil, even if there might not be any physical contact that is inappropriate, if our affections are placed upon another other than our spouse, especially romantic affections, that is something that the Bible warns us to be aware of and stay away from.
4: Okay, so in other words, you're saying, would it actually bear the title of committing an adultery in God's eyes? I mean, is there a possibility? I realize this, a little bit of friendly talk with someone's not going to be in that category, but I mean, is the possibility, if you just take too much time away from your spouse or something like that, just for companionship with someone else, that could that fall in that category?
0: Well, you know, that it could. I think if it attracts your heart and your feelings and your attention, I think we need to be careful. The marriage covenant is sacred, needs to be number one in our life. Our affections need to be first and foremost to our spouse. And, you know, if somebody's wondering, maybe I'm spending just a little too much time with my secretary, or maybe, you know, I'm traveling with somebody at work or a friend or someone I've known for many years, one of the things one could do is ask their spouse and say, you know what, I want to make sure that you're not feeling uncomfortable. What do you advise? And usually the spouse will be honest and say, you know what, you're probably spending too much time with him or her. So I think we need to respect our spouse and their wishes as well.
4: Yeah, that is an excellent idea, considering that, it's hard to define the exact borderline.
0: Yep.
4: I really appreciate your input on that.
0: All right. Well, thank you for your call, Frank. We appreciate that. And our next caller that we have is Gustavo, listening from New York. Gustavo, welcome to the program.
5: How you doing, Pastor?
0: Doing well. And your question this evening?
5: My question is, I'm in the military, and I just wanted to know, is it wrong to be in the military even if they require you to work on Sabbath during a deployment?
0: Okay. Well, you know, that is a very important and good question. Are there faithful Christians serving in the military? Yes. Have there been faithful Sabbath keepers that have served in the military? Yes. All the way back from World War II, a very famous Sabbath keeper was Desmond Doss, who served in the military as a medic. He refused to carry a gun. He didn't want to take life, but he felt that it was very appropriate for him to try and heal and help those who were injured. And so he was a very famous medic in World War II. However, having said that, to be a Sabbath keeper in the military does often result in a trying of your faith. It is difficult, and there are many experiences where people have had their faith challenged and even faced opposition because those that they are working with or working for don't understand their commitment. Now, fortunately, in the United States, there are exceptions that are made for those who want to keep the seventh-day Sabbath, and it's something that one needs to be upfront with, and you need to communicate with your supervisors. In some emergency situations, if you're working especially in the medical arena, there are people who have to be taken care of on the Sabbath, like a doctor or a nurse, you know, of course, that is appropriate as well. One thing I would add, though, is if we're going to ask for privileges on the Sabbath to worship, we need to be consistent in that. The problem is if there is a soldier who doesn't keep the Sabbath and then wants to keep the Sabbath, and then he doesn't keep the Sabbath and he wants to keep the Sabbath, there's a lack of consistency, and that causes additional hardship and trials in the military. So being faithful with your conviction is very important right from the very beginning.
5: All right. Okay. Thank you, Pastor. You answered my question.
0: All right. Thank you for your call. Next caller that we have is Billy, listening from North Carolina. Billy, welcome to the program.
6: Well, thank you, sir. My question is the return of tithe on Social Security earnings? And it's my understanding the Social Security withholding tax is withheld from your paycheck and then put into the Social Security fund, and your employer also matches that amount and it is put into the fund. Now, when you retire and you start receiving benefits, you should pay the tithe on your contributions, but do you pay tithe on the employer's contribution that's put it into the fund for you?
0: Well, the principle that you find in the Bible is we pay a tithe on our increase. So whether that's an increase that we earn or whether that's an increase that is given to us by our employer, it's still an increase. Now, specifically on Social Security, some folks will pay their tithe on their gross that they receive every month before the deductions are taken out for retirement and Social Security and some of these things. They pay on the gross amount, the big amount, and then they've already pay their tithe for those deductions, and when they do retire, they receive their Social Security. Often they will pay an offering, but they wouldn't necessarily pay the tithe because they've already paid on the tithe. Although I do know folks who have paid on the gross of their salary, and then after they retire, they still continue to pay a tithe even on their Social Security, because they believe that you can't outbless God. And of course, we know of many experiences where God has blessed people who have been generous in their giving to the cause of God, not only with their tithes, but also with the offering. So, you know, that's the principle that we have in the Bible. And I think individually one needs to pray and say, Lord, how do you want me to respond and deal with the issue of tithing and offering and giving? Billy, we want to thank you for your call. You can hear we're coming up on a break. And friends, we're not done. We're just taking a short break, and we'll be back with more Bible questions.
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0: Hello, friends, and welcome back to Bible Answers Live. If you're just joining us, it's a live international interactive Bible study. Pastor Doug Batchelor is out of town today, but our phone lines are open if you have a Bible-related question. We'd love to hear from you this evening. As mentioned just a little while ago, our phone line here to the studio is 800-463-7297. We have a number of callers waiting, so we're going to go to our next caller. We have Lola listening from North Carolina. Lola, welcome to the program.
12: Good evening, Pastor. My question, what are we supposed to do with the leftover emblems for the communion service? Some say they need to be buried or burned. Some say you can simply throw them away. What do we do with them?
0: All right. Well, first of all, I wouldn't throw them away. I wouldn't just dump them in the garbage. That seems a little bit... It doesn't seem like the appropriate way to get rid of the leftover communion bread. It does represent something. It's a symbol of the body of Christ and the grape juice, the atoning blood of Christ. And we want to recognize, just like you wouldn't want to treat the Bible as any common book, so you wouldn't want to treat the grape juice and the communion bread that's been blessed just like any type of bread or juice. So typically in most churches, the appropriate way to deal with that is to bury the leftovers, or in some cases, they'll place it in if it's wintertime and they have a fire going or something like that, it's appropriate to put it there as well. Most times in our situation, we will have somebody bury the bread and the grape juice at home.
12: Okay. Thank you. Thank you.
0: All right. You're welcome. Thank you for your call. Next caller that we have is David, listening in Michigan. David, welcome to the program.
13: Hello.
0: Yes. Hi, David. You're on the air.
13: Hi, Pastor Ross. It's a privilege to be speaking with you.
0: Well, thanks for your call and your question this evening.
13: All right. So my question is, I was reading in John's Gospel chapter 1 today again, and John the Baptist replied to some messengers who were sent from Jerusalem asking, who are you? And he denied three times. He said, I'm not Elijah. He said, I'm not the Christ, and I'm not the prophet. So my question is, why did John the Baptist deny that he was Elijah when in Matthew chapter 11, after John the Baptist, who was imprisoned at that time, had sent some of his disciples to Jesus to ask him the question, are you the Christ, or are we to look for someone else? And at that time, Jesus had revealed and said, if you will receive it, John the Baptist actually was Elijah. So why would John the Baptist not know and deny that he was Elijah?
0: Good question. Well, first of all, John the Baptist wasn't Elijah, the Elijah that ascended up to heaven. The Elijah that ascended to heaven, of course, was a great prophet of the Old Testament. He becomes the symbol of a special prophetic blessing that would be given prior to the coming of Jesus, the first coming, but also a special outpouring of the Holy Spirit and prophetic gift given before the second coming of Jesus. So when the religious leaders asked John, are you Elijah? They weren't thinking about the spirit or power. Rather, they were looking for something that they could use against him, something to hinder his work and his ministry. The religious leaders believed that the literal Elijah would come down from heaven. And John the Baptist saying, no, I'm not the literal Elijah that ascended up to heaven, but I'm the one preparing the way for the coming of Christ. That's why when Jesus spoke of this to his disciples, he said, if you can receive this, this prophecy is referencing to Elijah, meaning John the Baptist came in the spirit and the power of Elijah. Now, the reason the religious leaders thought that Elijah would come down is because of the prophecy in Malachi chapter 4, verse 5, that says, behold, I will send you Elijah the prophet before the coming of the great and dreadful day of the Lord. Now, the religious leaders looked at that, and they were interpreting that prophecy in their day, meaning that when the Messiah would come, he would establish an earthly kingdom, because they referred to the great and dreadful day of the Lord. And in order for them to be set straight in their understanding of Christ's mission, as well as John the Baptist, John said, no, I'm not that Elijah. I'm not the one that you think I am. Jesus said he came in the spirit and power of Elijah. He was that Elijah. But according to Malachi chapter 4, verse 5, there will be a special outpouring of the Holy Spirit again, and the prophetic gift revived before the great and dreadful day of the Lord. That would be the second coming and judgment. Does that help a little bit, David?
13: And that helps a little bit. So you're saying that there is yet to be another appearance of the spirit and power of Elijah, or that's happening now?
0: You know what? I think it's going to grow all the way through to the end. We know that before Jesus comes, there is another special outpouring of the Holy Spirit, as it was at Pentecost. There will be miracles wrought. The gospel is going to be preached around the world. The prophecy in Malachi says, before the coming of the great and dreadful day of the Lord. And we know that's not referring to the first coming of Christ, although it had a partial application. It really does refer to the second coming of Christ.
13: Okay, that helps a little bit. I just thought it was strange that Jesus said he had come in the spirit and power of Elijah, but yet John the Baptist still didn't acknowledge that in any wise to those leaders who came to him.
0: I think, and as I said earlier, probably because John knew that they were trying to use whatever John would say against him to try and hinder his work.
13: Okay. Oh, okay.
0: So he answered wisely.
13: Okay, so that's it. All right.
0: All right. Well, thank you, David. Good question.
13: Thank you for the help.
0: All right. Next caller that we have is Roger, listening in Colorado. Roger, welcome to Bible Answers Live.
14: Thank you, Pastor Ross. I've got an interesting question. I've heard this a few other times, and I can't quite find it in the Bible or what it refers to. There was somebody that said there were five lambs. Do you know what they might be talking about? Somebody said this was heard in a seminar by Pastor Dirk.
0: And the question is, there were five lambs, as in the animal?
14: Lambs, L-A-M-B, yeah. What would the five lambs be representing?
0: Okay, well, if you look in the book of Revelation, how many times the word lamb appears, it's more than five. The first reference that we have of the word lamb in Revelation there's actually a lot of, I'm just looking at it here in my computer. The first reference is Revelation 5, 6, and it goes all the way through. You have multiple references all the way to Revelation 22, verse 3, where you have the word lamb used. Each of the times the word lamb is used, it's a reference to Jesus. Jesus is described as the lamb. And, of course, the reason he's described as the lamb is because the lamb was an animal used for sacrifice in the Old Testament. It was a sacrifice for sin. Jesus is the Lamb of God, as John the Baptist said when Jesus was baptized. He takes away the sins of the world. So in Revelation, it's emphasizing the fact that Jesus is the Savior. He's the Lamb. He died in order to forgive.
14: Thank you. That helped me quite a bit. And I understand also the Lamb was the first thing actually killed on the face of the earth with Adam and Eve, if I'm not mistaken.
0: Well, the Bible says that after Adam and Eve sinned, of course, they made for themselves fig leaf coverings, and that was not sufficient. So God provided them tunics of skin, meaning that an animal was sacrificed in order for them to have that. It could very well have been a lamb that was sacrificed. Lambs were used throughout the Old Testament for sacrifice, along with others, but lambs were also used.
14: Okay, thank you very much. You answered a lot of questions for me.
0: All right, well, thank you for your...
14: Thank you, Pastor Ross.
0: Thank you for your call, Roger. We appreciate it.
14: Thank you. Bye-bye.
0: Bye-bye. We've got Nancy, who is listening from Ohio. Nancy, welcome to the program.
15: Thank you, Pastor. I'm so glad I got to get on the show. I was hoping I wouldn't be cut off. But I've always been raised as a Christian that once you receive salvation, once you take Christ as your Savior, that the gift of salvation is permanent. It's eternal. You can't lose it. I heard a sermon just recently tonight where a minister was saying that Christians can fall from grace and be removed from the book of life and lose their salvation. And it really shook me up. The scripture he was talking about with where Christians can fall from grace, I always interpreted that as someone who became a Christian and then they actually turn their back on the faith. They turn their back on Christianity. They like walk away from the faith. That to me was falling from grace. But he made it sound like even if you mess up, you sin, you whatever, you fall from grace, you're going to lose your salvation. And I just wanted to get your interpretation on that.
0: Yeah, absolutely. You know, when a person comes to God and they confess their sins and they surrender their life to Jesus, there is no doubt, according to the Bible, that we are forgiven of our sins. The Holy Spirit then begins to work in our hearts and lives, and we're saved. We've received Jesus as our personal Savior. But after we receive Him as our Savior, we need to maintain a faith relationship with Jesus. It's not good enough just to call yourself a Christian and yet be disconnected from Christ. Jesus says, many will say to me in that day, Lord, Lord, did we not prophesy in your name and cast out devils and do all kinds of miracles? Then Jesus will say, I never knew you. Depart from me, ye workers of iniquity. So just having a name, saying, well, I'm a Christian, but not having a living faith connection with Jesus is not going to save anyone. Now, that doesn't mean that if, you know, we're a Christian, we love the Lord, but we are tempted and we make a mistake and we fall and we are convicted of that sin. It doesn't mean the minute we sin, we're lost. Rather, it means when that conviction comes, we need to turn to the Lord and say, Lord, please forgive me. Please give me the grace and the strength to resist and overcome. That's staying in a saving relationship with Jesus. But if we neglect that relationship, if we turn away from Christ, if we don't communicate with Him through prayer, if we don't spend time in His Word, our hearts begin to grow cold. They begin to grow hard, and we lose that faith connection with Christ to the point where we have no interest in spiritual things. We're not interested in what Jesus wants to do for us, and we have a spirit of rebellion. That's what the Bible warns us about. It's sometimes referred to as the unpardonable sin. It's a sin where there is no desire to be repented, and that's something that Christians need to make sure that we don't do. We want to stay connected to Christ, and as long as we do, we're safe, we're saved, we're in His hands.
15: Well, that's a relief. Thank you.
0: Does that help, Nancy?
15: Yes, it helps. Yeah, I, you know, like I said, I've been a Christian for many, many years, and this was the first time I've really heard of anyone say that. And as much as I try to walk in, you know, in God's will and live a Christian life and, you know, live in faith, you know, I mess up from time to time, you know, and I just didn't know, like, if that was going to put me, you know, I like being in that book. I don't want to be.
0: Oh, you know? Absolutely. That's why we have the Holy Spirit that brings conviction. And when we are convicted that we are doing something out of harmony with God's will, and we recognize that, and we go to God in repentance, and we ask for forgiveness, that means the Holy Spirit is working on us, and we end that saving relationship with God. So just because a person sins, it doesn't mean that God abandons us. Rather, it means that we need to realize our need for Him and need to rely upon Him more and have a stronger faith.
15: Exactly. Yes. Thank you so much, Pastor. I can sleep now. Thank you.
0: All right. Thank you for your call, Nancy. We appreciate it.
15: God bless you. Thank you so much. Bye-bye.
0: Bye-bye. Our next caller that we have is calling from Alabama. We have Maria. Maria, welcome to the program.
16: Thank you. Thank you so much. God bless you this evening. I have a question. If you're a Christian, you've been saved, and you do truly believe, and when you die, when you close your eyes, do you go from death to life? Do you, when you die, do you wake up with Jesus, or do you, are you in a sleep? Do you be asleep?
0: Very good question. Now, the Bible says that flesh and blood can't inherit the kingdom. We also know that when Jesus comes the second time, that he's going to change our mortal bodies and make them immortal. And we also know that there's going to be a glorious resurrection when Jesus comes, and the dead in Christ will be raised first. That's 1 Thessalonians chapter 4. So the reward of the redeemed occur at the second coming of Christ. When a person dies and they breathe their last breath and they think their last thought, and they die, the very next conscious thought that they will have is the second coming of Jesus, because they'll be resurrected from the dead. Now, someone might be dead for 10 years or 100 years or 2,000 years, but to them, the moment they die, the very next thought they have is the second coming of Jesus, because in death there is no time. We're not aware of what's happening, where the Bible sometimes likens death to a sleep, a dreamless sleep. So, for the believer, the moment you close your eyes in death, the very next thing you know, Jesus is coming and you're resurrected. A lot of time might have passed between your death and your resurrection, but you're unaware of that. And so, that's why Paul says to be absent from the body is to be present with the Lord. The moment we die, the very next thing we know is we have our new bodies and we are resurrected. And Jesus is coming and forever we're with the Lord.
16: Hallelujah, Jesus. Thank you. Thank you so much.
0: You're welcome, and thank you, Maria, for your call.
16: Thank you.
0: You know, we do have a lesson that you might find interesting dealing with the subject of what happens when a person dies. It's called Are the Dead Really Dead? It's an Amazing Facts study guide, and we'll be happy to send that to anyone who calls and asks. Our resource phone line is 800-835-6747. 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And it talks about this subject and what the Bible teaches on it.
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0: Our next caller that we have is Betty, and she's listening from Michigan. Betty, welcome to the program.
18: Hi.
0: Hi, thanks for your call.
18: How are you?
0: Very good, thank you. Your question, Betty.
18: I've been going to an apostolic church, and they said that you have to be baptized in Jesus' name and speak in tongues for the evidence of having the Holy Spirit in order to go to heaven. And I've been baptized in Jesus' name about 26 years ago, but I've never spoken tongues.
0: Okay, and your question is, do you have to speak in tongues in order to be saved, or as an evidence that you have the Holy Spirit in you?
18: Yes, in order to be saved and go to heaven.
0: Okay, the short answer is no. Matter of fact, there's a misunderstanding today amongst some Christians with reference to what it means to speak in tongues. Speaking in tongues is one of the gifts of the Holy Spirit. It's given for the furtherance of the gospel. The first thing we need to understand is that the word tongues means language. So the first manifestation of the gift of tongues that we read about is in the book of Acts. It's when there were people from all different countries gathered in Jerusalem, and the Holy Spirit came upon the disciples, and they got up and they preached in these different languages. The people were able to hear the gospel preached to them in their own tongue or in their own language. There are some experiences, and I know of some missionaries who had supernatural abilities to speak a language that they had not learned for the purpose of communicating the gospel to other people. That's what the gift of tongues really means. Do you have to speak in an unknown language or a language you have not learned as evidence that you have the Holy Spirit? No. The evidence of the Holy Spirit for the Christian isn't the gifts of the Spirit, it's the fruit of the Spirit. Now, the fruit of the Spirit is love and joy and peace and patience, long-suffering, gentleness, meekness, self-control. That's evidence that the Holy Spirit is working in a person's heart, not the gift. You see, the Holy Spirit will give gifts, based upon the needs of the church. To some, the gift of healing. To some, the gift of speaking a language that they have not learned. In others, there's the gift of administration or leadership. Some have the gift of music. So the Holy Spirit gives gifts as needed in the church. But evidence of the Holy Spirit in the life of the believer is the fruit of the Spirit, not the gifts of the Spirit. Does that make sense, Betty?
18: Yes. So would I have to be baptized in Jesus' name only, or...
0: Well, the Bible says when we baptize in the name of Jesus, in the name of the Father, Son, and Holy Spirit, that we are forgiven and that the Holy Spirit begins to work within us. There is no need for some manifestation of some kind of speaking in tongues as a testimony that we have the Holy Spirit. That's not taught in the New Testament. That's not taught anywhere in the Bible, actually. You know, Betty, we have a book that I think you'd really enjoy reading because it's an important subject and a lot of people have questions about it. The book is simply called Understanding Tongues. And we'll be happy to send it to you for free, Betty, or anyone wanting to learn more about this. There is some confusion out there in Christianity today about the gift of tongues. The number to call is 800-835-6747 and ask for the book called Understanding Tongues. One more time, it's 800-835-6747. Ask for the book Understanding Tongues, and we'll be happy to send that out to anyone who calls and asks. We have Aaron, who's listening in Arizona. Aaron, welcome to the program.
19: Hi, Pastor Ross. Thank you for taking my call.
0: You're welcome.
19: My question is, so how do I confront pastors or youth leaders about bringing worldly music into the church or some youth event?
0: Okay, well, you know, that can be a challenge. There are some sometimes in the church that think that in order, and they're sincere in their thinking, but in order to try and reach the youth, we need to somehow use the music that the world is using to entertain the youth. But I think as Christians, we need to be careful to adopt worldly methods to try and reach heavenly ends. It doesn't always work that way. I've often had people that were very much into worldly music that became Christians, and the more their faith grew, the more their taste for music that they were very much involved with in the world to a more heavenly style, you might say, or more biblically based form of worship and music. So yes, it can be a challenge. I found probably if there is someone in the church that is advocating these worldly music in the church, one of the best things to do is to share your own personal experience or a testimony of someone that you know who became a Christian and came out of that style of music. And they recognized that they were looking for something different and better in the church. They weren't just looking for the same style of worship or the same style of music that they had in the world.
19: Okay.
0: But it is a delicate subject, and I think one needs to go in there with much prayer. But I think a personal testimony is still one of the more powerful ways of helping people understand that we don't have to try and copy the world to evangelize, especially reach the youth.
19: Okay, awesome. Thank you.
0: All right, thank you, Aaron. Appreciate your call. Our next caller that we have is Jay, listening, I think it's in Maryland. Jay, welcome to the program.
20: Hello, how you doing?
0: Doing well. And your question this evening?
20: Okay, my question is, you kind of answered part of it earlier, but my other part is, I was reading about the guys in the Bible, okay? The tribes got together, and I think it was Aaron told the guys, hey, look, go look at the promised land. And they sent 12 leaders from each tribe?
0: Right, one leader from each of the tribes, yes.
20: Okay, so they went, they looked at the land, and they came back, and one of them was like, we can take them, you know, through God's will and everything.
0: Yeah, there were two of them. Two of them said, we can go up and take the land, and the other 10 said, no, we can't. We grasshoppers, and they giants. We can't go.
20: Okay, in the midst of that, right?
0: Yeah.
20: When they explained that to the people, it said the people cried, tore their shirts, right?
0: Mm-hmm.
20: And they wanted to stone them. Who did they want to stone?
0: They wanted to stone Moses and Aaron. They blamed Moses and Aaron. First of all, it was a lack of faith on their part. Even though the two spies came back, Joshua and Caleb, they said, if God is with us, we can take this land. And they told how beautiful the land is. All the spies agreed that it was a wonderful land. They brought back fruit from the land. But the people, instead of exercising faith and believing what Aaron and Moses was encouraging them to do, along with the two spies that were there, they decided to reject the two spies and go along with the opinion of the 10 spies. And as a result, they got so angry, they said, we want to stone, they wanted to stone Aaron and Moses, and God had to interpose on their behalf because, they got so angry. And as a result of that lack of faith and rebellion, the children of Israel ended up wandering in the wilderness for another 40 years before they were allowed to enter into the promised land. And the only two that entered into the promised land, Moses didn't, Aaron didn't, but Joshua and Caleb, the two spies that came back and said, we can take the land, they're the only two of those above 20 that were able to enter into the promised land.
20: Okay. All right. Can I ask another quick question?
0: Yeah.
20: Okay. How do you know you're saved? You know, I remember when I felt I was saved, and I live in the hood.

0: right? So I got a lot of things as far as music, the internet, everything trying to come against me. But I remember when I got saved when I was younger, but I also know now when that guilty feeling comes, when I something bad or I'm about to do something bad and something says, hey, I'm gonna leave, don't do that, don't smoke that, don't drink that, don't go with them. And am I still saved?
1: Well, you know, that's a testimony. The Holy Spirit is working upon you. You know, if we keep connected to God, that doesn't mean we won't ever sin. But when we do sin, we repent of that sin and we recognize our need of Jesus. And we say, please, Lord, forgive me. I can't do anything without you. And as long as we stay connected to Christ, you know, spend time in the Word. Spend time on your knees in prayer. Allow the Holy Spirit to keep convicting you and leading and guiding you. We need not fear whether or not we're saved. If we stay connected to Jesus, He will work His will within us. The problem is when we walk away from Jesus and we ignore Him and we neglect prayer and we neglect the study of His Word, we're walking down a path where our hearts can get harder and we can even, spiritually speaking, grow deaf to hearing the Holy Spirit speak to us. And we don't want that. That's not a good place to be for anyone.
0: How do I not, when it say grieve the Holy Spirit, like it say I can make the Holy Spirit mad or grieve Him where He will walk away from me?
1: Well, the Holy Spirit's very...
0: You know, I don't want to do that.
1: All right. Well, the Holy Spirit is very consistent and very persistent in trying to keep us. It's not like we offend God one time and He leaves us. No, God is long-suffering, not willing that any should perish, the Bible says. So I think the key for us as Christians is keep connected to God. Spend some time in His Word. Spend time in prayer. Exercise faith in Him. Believe His Word. Believe that He's there to help you. Believe that He loves you. Believe that He'll work His will in you. And as our faith grows, our confidence in Him grows, so we begin to see more and more of Him working in our hearts and lives. So don't get discouraged. The devil wants you to get discouraged. Keep taking God at His Word. Keep trusting in Him.
0: Thank you so much. That means so much to me. Thank you.
1: All right. Well, God bless you, Jay. Well, friends, as you can hear, we hear music playing in the background, and we've come to the end of this edition of Bible Answers Live. We want to thank you for calling, and if we didn't get to your call today, call us next week. God bless.
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10: Sing aloud unto God our strength. Make a joyful noise unto the God of Jacob. Take a psalm and bring hither the timbrel, the pleasant harp with the psaltery. Blow up the trumpet and the new moon and the time appointed on our solemn feast day. For this was a statute for Israel and a law of the God of Jacob. This he ordained in Joseph for a testimony when he went out through the land of Egypt, where I heard a language that I understood not. I removed his shoulder from the burden, his hands were delivered from the pots. Thou calledst in trouble, and I delivered thee. I answered thee in the secret place of thunder. I proved thee at the waters of Meribah. Selah. Hear, O my people, and I will testify unto thee. O Israel, if thou wilt hearken unto me, there shall no strange god be in thee, neither shalt thou worship any strange god. I am the Lord thy God, which brought thee out of the land of Egypt. Open thy mouth wide, and I will fill it. But my people would not hearken to my voice, and Israel would none of me. So I gave them up unto their own heart's lust, and they walked in their own counsels. Oh, that my people had hearkened unto me, and Israel had walked in my ways! I should soon have subdued their enemies, and turned my hand against their adversaries. The haters of the Lord should have submitted themselves unto him, but their time should have endured forever. He should have fed them also with the finest of the wheat, and with honey out of the rock should I have satisfied thee.
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14: Now a look at your morning weather on Charlotte Christian Talk Radio. Mostly sunny today with a high near 100 and lows around 74. Hot tomorrow with a high of 98 and lows around 73. For your Saturday, hot with a high near 98 and lows around 72. And for Sunday, partly sunny with thunderstorms with a high near 97 and lows around 71. That's your morning weather on Charlotte Christian Talk Radio.
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And when they saw him, they were amazed. And his mother said unto him, Son, why hast thou thus dealt with us? Behold, thy father and I have sought thee sorrowing. And he said unto them, How is it that you sought me? Wit ye not that I must be about my father's business? May God add a blessing to the reading of his word. It was early one April morning. The dawn had not yet broken. Lying on his bed was the young boy Jesus, eyes wide open, heart racing with excitement. It almost seemed as though he laid awake all night long. He was ecstatic, excited. The morning would bring his first visit to the big city of Jerusalem. Remember how excited you were to go to the big city for the first time. Amen. Jesus was not long past his 12th birthday, and reaching the age of 12 was an important milestone, a significant spiritual event for a Hebrew boy. Reaching the age of 12 marked the beginning of a new chapter of faith and maturity. 12 was the time when a Hebrew boy ceased to be a child, and in the eyes of the law, 12 was when you became a man. Oh, my friends, I said 12 was when you became a man. You haven't met too many 12-year-old men. At 12, a Jewish boy was made an apprentice. It was at 12, according to the Jews, that Moses left the house of Pharaoh's daughter. It was at 12 that Samuel was called into service in the temple. And for a young Jewish boy, 12 was a rite of passage. And so it was at 12 that Jesus joined with pilgrims from all over Palestine as they traveled to the big city of Jerusalem. They traveled together. Women and the old men rode upon the oxen. The young and the strong journeyed on foot. The hills about them were ablaze with color. Spring was in the air. It was clean and clear and crisp, and the air sparkled with the laughter of little children. The sweet melody of the birds rose like fragrance in the air. And it was for the boy Jesus a journey he would never forget. You see, from Nazareth to Jerusalem was about 80 miles. And almost every mile was rich in history and memory. And so as they traveled, fathers and mothers shared with their children the miracles God had done in the past. Not far away was Shunem, where the woman

0: Little did they know that he had nursed all his childhood, that God had placed him here for an undeniable purpose. Few people knew that the childhood of Jesus was filled with the same kinds of questions that you have. You see, I believe that the Bible says that he was touched with the feeling of our infirmities. He was in all points tempted like as we are. So I believe that early in his life, Jesus wrestled with the same questions that are common to our humanity.
1: Yes.
0: Oh, are you with me today?
1: Yes.
0: I believe that Jesus asked those questions. Who am I? Why am I here? What did God place me here to do with my life? The same questions you ask yourself. Jesus, as a boy, asked himself because he was touched with all the feeling of our infirmities. What is the meaning of my life? Well, that day when Jesus arrived in Jerusalem, he seemed to be drawn to what the great temple he had read and heard so much about. You see, in olden days, the place of worship was the center of the community. You remember when the church was the center of the community? But in our modern society, it's not the church, it's the bank. That's where you really meet your neighbors. Are you with me today? It's the post office. We live in a society that worships money. And the places of finance have become our shrines and our temples. Are you with me today? They are the most sacred things in modern society. That's why do you think that Al-Qaeda, when they wanted to strike at the heart of the morale of America, they struck the World Trade Center. They didn't come for our churches. They didn't come for our temples. They didn't come for our synagogues. They came for our financial shrines. In Africa, I heard of a village that had accepted the gospel, and they built a place of worship right in the middle of the village. And that way, whenever one elder or family would stop coming to church, the grass would grow up between their hut and the church. Are you with me? And the grass was a sign that somebody needed to pay that elder a visit, who would stop being faithful. That day in Jerusalem, Jesus found himself drawn irresistibly toward the temple, and as he watched the proceedings, something began to happen in the heart and mind of Jesus. As he watched the ceremony as a boy for the first time in the temple, his heart began to stir. He felt the dawning of what would be for him a larger vision for his life. Jesus stood there in the temple, wide-eyed, his little heart straining to understand the meaning of what he was watching. Have mercy. For the first time, he saw the priests going about their holy ministry. And just imagine, this was the first time that Jesus saw the priests in Jerusalem take a knife and take the life of an innocent lamb. This was the first time the young boy Jesus saw the bleeding sacrifice offered on the altar. This was the first time he watched the sacred flame consume the sacrifice in a holy fire of reverence. And as the young boy watched that service, somehow something within him told him that this service pointed to him. And it began to dawn upon his little heart that this was his destiny, that he was the lamb slain from the foundation of the world. There was an awakening in his spirit that told him that he was the sacrifice. Have mercy. And there in the temple, it became clear to Jesus that he was to be the lamb who before the shearers was dumb. He was to be the lamb slain for the sins of the world. He was only 12 years old, but in the temple, the vision of his destiny was being clarified and enlarged. In the temple, his young heart began to understand the meaning of what he saw, and moved by this vision,

0: Jesus went off into a remote part of the temple alone, and he pondered this 12-year-old. Can you imagine that? 12 years old, and you're sitting in a corner of the temple by yourself, and you're praying to the Father. Your eyes are trying, your mind is trying to understand all, to take in all that you saw. And there in the temple, that little boy knew he had to make a decision. Would he accept this larger vision for his life? Would he follow the path of destiny? Would he follow the vision God had laid out for his life? Would he give his life to the work God had called him to do? Would he live by the compass of destiny or by the compass of coincidence? Would he be guided by accident or would he be guided by purpose and design? As a 12-year-old, Jesus agonized, he prayed, and then in a quiet moment, he embraced the larger vision for his life. And now when all the Passover pilgrims headed for home, somehow Mary and Joseph forgot about Jesus. He was consumed with that larger vision. And in the press of the crowd, Mary and Joseph didn't realize they had left Jesus behind. They assumed that he was with them, traveling maybe with the other children. But that 12-year-old had come to a decision, and he embraced a larger vision. As he wandered about the temple under conviction, Jesus was filled with the Holy Spirit, came upon a larger room, walked in, sat down at the feet of the priest. Just imagine this moment with me. The creator of the universe, clad in human flesh as a youth, sitting there listening to scholars trying to make sense of words he had spoken to prophets. Are you with me today?
1: Yes, sir.
0: That little boy Jesus listening to scribes and Pharisees parsing his own words, his own thoughts. And he sat there 12 years of age listening to them trying to make sense of scriptures he had given to prophets.
1: Yes.
0: And as they struggled to understand the truths and principles he had ordained, Jesus, and you know, my Jesus was awesome. He used for inspiration stuff scholars struggled to make sense of. Hallelujah. As a child, Jesus had more wisdom and learning than lawyers and scholars who had matriculated in the best institutions of higher learning. After a time of answering their questions, you know, can you imagine sitting there with a 12-year-old and you are great doctors and lawyers and scholars and you're asking each other hard questions and you're saying, what about this? And then the little 12-year-old speaks up and said, well, the answer to that is this. And then after a while, Jesus began to ask them questions that he wanted them to answer. He questioned those old rabbis about the prophecies of the Messiah, and when they couldn't answer his questions, he would answer for them. Oh yeah, I like that. You know, he would sit there and say, now, when does the sun come up in the east and why? And after a long pause, Jesus would say, well, the answer to that is this. After a while, they began to turn to this 12-year-old with their hard questions, and they listened in amazement to his answers. 12 years old. And yet this child was expounding from the scriptures, giving them an insight born of heavenly wisdom. And I can almost hear someone in that group of teachers saying, who is this? Who is this? Who is this young man? From whence has he come? It is evident that he's got great promise. He must be a prodigy. But how has he come by so much knowledge and learning when he's never been taught by us?
1: Yes.
0: We can use him in our administration. We surely could use him as an asset. Let us, and then someone else would say, let us make him one of our students. Maybe we could give him an all expense paid scholarship to our seminary and take charge of his educational development with a mind like that. We must mold him after our mind. You know, we as a people love conformity, church. And one of the great dangers of a church that is committed to the principles of conformity is that too often we despise and restrict constrain the release of the promise of the individual. We are so bent on controlling other people that we squash their individuality. We're so committed to conformity that we squash the release of the promise that is in the individual. And we do that even in ministry. We try to make others conform to our ways and our methods. And the priests were no better. They were saying, and this was their cry, make him like us. Well, maybe God doesn't want him to be like you. Make them do things our way. Maybe God doesn't want it done your way anymore. Come on, somebody say amen. You know I'm telling you. Look at what it says, Matthew 23, verse 13, 14, 15. Jesus says, woe unto you, in verse 15, woe unto you, scribes and Pharisees, you compass sea and land to make people just like you. Oh, you're listening to me. He said, you compass sea and land to make one proselyte. And when he's made, you make him more the child of hell than yourself. Woo! You will not go, look at verse 15. You will go to any length to convert one person, both here and abroad. I'm reading a clear word now. But after that person is converted, he's more likely to be kept out of heaven than before because of what you taught him. Oh, church, while those lawyers and scholars were designing the future of Jesus, Mary and Joseph noticed that he was not with them, turned around in panic. They looked for him in the place where they first set up camp, and Jesus was not there. They looked for him where the other children were playing, but Jesus was not there. And as Mary and Joseph prayed for their son's return, their ears caught the sound of a voice coming from the room of training and instruction in the temple. And right away they recognized that voice. You see, even as a child, Jesus had a voice that was unique. It was a young voice, but it was earnest. Have you ever heard a young person talk to you that's sincere? There is a ring in their voice. Are you with me today? Have you ever heard a young person talk to you who had been converted? There is an earnestness, a nobleness, a seriousness. Jesus' voice was a young voice, but it echoed with the harmonies of heaven. Now just think. Other mothers who lost their children went back home, found their children playing games. They found them in the mall. Are you with me? In today's language, come on, think about it. If you're looking for a 12-year-old, where would you look? In the mall. At the arcade. Huh? Where PlayStation 2 is, you know? You wouldn't think to look in the library at the local college or university. But that's where Jesus was. He was there holding court as if he were defending his dissertation. Other mothers found their sons pretending to be Roman soldiers with makeshift swords and shields. Mary and Joseph didn't find Jesus on the playground. They found him at the university. Woo! Now that's awesome. Now you could expect that a child found by parents under such circumstances would receive imminent reproach and impending chastisement. That's my way of saying you're going to be dealt with when you get home. Mary said, Jesus, we've been looking all over for you. We didn't know where you were. We've been worried sick. Jesus said, Mother, God has shown me my life's destiny. God has enlarged my vision. But son, someone could have taken you away and done harm to you, Mother. You don't understand. God has made clear to me the purpose and meaning of my life on this earth. I'm 12 years old, but the Father has enlarged my vision. Mother, you didn't have to go all over the city looking for me. You should have known that I'd be right here in my Father's house. This larger vision I've embraced, he said, wit ye not that I must be about my Father's business. Mother, this is my life. Now, brothers and sisters, these are important words. Listen to this. They are the only, first of all, they are the first recorded words of Jesus. It's the first thing the Bible records that Jesus ever said. Would you not that I would be about my Father's business? And what a large vision to live by, church, your Father's business. I believe that one reason why God preserved this only event found in the life of Jesus was because, as a child, was because for Jesus, embracing this vision was a momentous moment. It was a turning point. Whenever a child enlarges their vision enough to take on the job of being about their Father's business, that's an important moment in the life of that child. I believe that this is the only record of Jesus' childhood preserved. Why? Because so in the dawning of the sense of destiny, we would be inspired as children to see and embrace a larger vision for our lives. Young people, let me tell you it this way. There comes a moment in all of our lives when you realize that life is more than fun and games. You realize, well, amen, are you with me today? Life is more than about trinkets and trivialities. You realize life is more than about fame and fortune and TV. It's more about more than stocks and bonds. All these things have their place, but there comes a moment in the life of a young person, and I'm preaching to some young person today, so that you will know there comes a moment when you realize that life is more than about Xbox and Nintendo and PlayStation. It is more than about millionaires selling shoes to poor people. It is more than what you realize. Life is more than about money. It's more than about career, more than about rappers and MTV. There comes a moment when, like that young boy Jesus, you got a chance to enlarge your vision.
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3: In the year 1831, biologist Charles Darwin began a fateful journey on the HMS Beagle. On that journey, Darwin formulated the controversial theory of evolution, which has impacted society down to this day.
4: Our goal is to punch holes in that theory, so I'd like to welcome you to
5: Sink the Beagle.
6: Fire one, Captain.
7: Nice shooting, John. That seemed to be right on target.
8: I'm learning how to push buttons, Stan.
7: Oh, no.
8: I'm John Kralinski.
7: I am Stan Hudson. We want to welcome you to another episode of
8: Sink the Beagle, where we take lighthearted looks at the serious issues of evolution and creation. Lighthearted because we know no other way.
7: And lightheaded because that's the only head we got.
8: That's the only head we got. Anyway, Stan, today we are talking, we kind of talked about pushing buttons.
7: We're
8: in a studio here, and you know what I see all around me?
7: Yeah.
8: Lots of buttons.
7: Buttons and dials and things that work.
8: Button.
7: No, please, don't do that. I'm... Hey,
8: there you went. You came right back. See, I can push your button.
7: Well, you know, we're going to talk about button pushing on a very serious level. Today, we're going to talk about cosmology buttons.
8: Oh, that's a big button. That's a big word.
7: Cosmology. Does that have to do with makeup and things?
8: No, that's cosmetology button.
7: Oh, excuse me.
8: When you push the cosmetology button.
7: We need to push that one around here, John. No offense.
8: Use more of it.
7: Yes.
8: You know what?
7: Cosmology buttons. What is a cosmology? John?
8: A cosmology, some people call them worldviews.
7: Worldview.
8: Worldviews or cosmology buttons are basically a term that's used to, it's that underlying ideas we have about why we exist, how we exist, where we came from, how things mm-hmm. work, how things don't work. It's the way in which we interpret our world around us.
7: It's our view of reality, you mean, like the model of what forces are out there and shaping things and moving things, whether there's a big one called God or just nature has
8: and
7: the power.
8: And stuff.
7: And stuff, okay. And
8: usually the ultimate one is, I exist and I can make rational sense of my world. And then right after mm-hmm. that thought comes really this idea, a supernatural being exists mm-hmm. or he doesn't exist. And so it's, mm-hmm. you start with God or no God, supernatural or no supernatural.
7: Well, when we talk about creation and evolution, those views are diametrically opposed cosmologies if you think about it.
8: Yeah, that's basically the fundamental issue. It's not so much an issue of data as mm-hmm. an issue of perspective of which you look at data from.
7: Worldviews are cosmologies, and a creationist, of course, assumes from the beginning, it's a major assumption, the foundation, that there is a God, a creator God, who is responsible for all things that we know.
8: We have those. All we do when we look at mm-hmm. our world, we first see it through the eyes of a loving creator God who mm-hmm. made us, mm-hmm. and we have to see all events, including some things that are hard to interpret through those loving creator God eyeglasses.
7: And yet God gives us his word, the Bible, and we, through that, get some answers to some of the things we see around us.
8: And insights into why things may look mm-hmm. good or bad, or how to interpret correctly the bad we see about us. And that's one of the big things mm-hmm. that the opposite cosmology button, so to speak, mm-hmm. that, or the cosmology viewpoints that people have, like scientists have, mm-hmm. they have a hard time seeing this in the light of a creator God. So they have a materialistic glasses they put on.
7: Yes, material is all that there is. The universe as we see it is all that there is. And that is the basis of evolution. Evolution says that we are here thanks to fortunate happenings with natural forces. But nothing greater, not a supernatural force.
8: And that's sort of the problem. What goes on now is that we have two opposing views. We have mm-hmm. creationists on one side, or maybe there's even the movement, the intelligent design movement.
7: Yeah.
8: And then there's the non-intelligent, undesigned movement, I
7: yes,
8: guess.
7: Yes, those who believe that. That'd be creation, me, you know, speaking, yeah. unintelligent. Well, yeah. Okay, no.
8: No. We're talking about the unintelligent, no-designer movement,
7: yes.
8: which is basically a materialist movement.
7: And Darwin led that pack and so forth. But, you know, lately we've been getting in the news, we've been hearing about court cases that involve the intelligent design movement and how they've been trying to get science in different classrooms around America to consider intelligent design as an option to evolution. And of course, there have been, you know, some state boards, Kansas and some others have tried.
8: Pennsylvania, Delaware.
7: Right. They've been trying to add little other options besides evolution in the teaching format. And it came to court in Pennsylvania recently, where the judge there in the state court said that intelligent design is not science, it's religion. And he had a hard time seeing it any other way. And so we're kind of, and you know, if you think about it, here's my issue with intelligent design people. And intelligent design people are not necessarily literal Genesis believers. They just simply have a doubt about Darwin's understanding of how we got here. They see maybe God worked it through evolution.
8: The reality is, though, is that most of them maybe do not believe necessarily in Genesis, but often they do believe in supernatural.
7: And they believe in the biblical God.
8: And they believe in a biblical God. They mm-hmm. may not agree with the Genesis account.
7: Right.
8: And so they aren't the pure, fundamental Baptist creationist who 7 days is the mm-hmm. whole universe,
7: like
8: maybe.
7: Us.
8: Or like us, or Ken mm-hmm. Ham type, or mm-hmm. the others that mm-hmm. may have a similar view as far as at least we may differ a little bit from them a little bit in other ways, but that's another program.
7: But we appreciate their scientific insights into the problems that evolution has, and we happily quote them from time to time. You know, we're recording today in Spokane, Washington.
8: Home of a famous ID guy.
7: Yeah, Stephen Meyer. Dr. Stephen Meyer was at Whitworth College for a number of years, and he was one of the founders of the intelligent design movement. So this is kind of and the Gonzaga law professor, whose name escapes me right now, is sort of their advisor in legal matters like this court case in Pennsylvania. So, we're right in the hotbed,

0: so to speak, of some of this intelligent design here in the Northwest. But it seems like that every time they try to present it as just pure science without a religious connection, you know, it's you know, you'll get lucky here, but you'll miss over here. And it just seems like it falls back into the question of, is intelligent design religion based or not? And I have to say, yeah,
1: it's,
0: I think it is.
1: Based, yes,
0: it is religious based.
1: It is religious based, and it's, and that's the one of the weaknesses of the ID movement, is the unwillingness to acknowledge, yes, there is some religious background base to it. The sad reality is the other side doesn't want to admit that theirs is also faith based approach as
0: isn't it?
1: Oh, come on, make them twist, make them twist.
0: You know, and that's really what's going on here, because if you think about it, you know, I'm going to illustrate it a little bit with my own experience. The University of California at Riverside years ago when I was a geology student. And one day I was in class, and I've used this story once before on Sink the Beagle. While I was in class, as a geology student and greatly enamored with the whole view of how wonderful science was and open-minded and everything.
1: Yes, they're the most open-minded creatures in the world.
0: Oh, man, was I ever, I believe that fully.
1: There's no bottom to that mind.
0: Yeah, the pits. But anyway, the professor there one day, our you know, kind of the head of the department, said, we have a creationist speaker coming this evening. And then he started to giggle. And you could tell that he had, and then he kind of acted like he caught himself, like he was trying to wrestle with his own cosmology, because he kind of liked the idea of there being a God, but he didn't know quite how to fit it into his scientific understanding of things. And so he said, you know, well, I do believe in a God. And then, you know, our hands go up. You know how wonderful a day is when you can get the professor off into tangents?
1: Yes, let's get him going.
0: Yeah, no quiz tomorrow.
1: We see a snowball coming.
0: No quiz going tomorrow.
1: Get it rolling.
0: But anyway, we started to raise our hands. But I really had a question for him, and I asked this question. I said, and I was not a Christian at the time. I said, are you saying that the world got here kind of under natural forces completely, you know, the Big Bang or whatever, and there was some divine person or some great creature on the other side of the universe watching this whole thing, and then said, you know, that planet is going to need a God. I think I'll go offer my services. And you know, and he was dumbfounded. And I felt bad about it, because he was clearly nervous. I put him on the spot. But the thing is, he was trying to understand his own cosmology.
1: He never worked it out.
0: He couldn't work it out. And a lot of people can't, when they have these conflicting cosmologies, to try to jam them together in the same room.
1: It really shows, actually. Oh, I talk to a class now that I say that everybody has a worldview. Everybody has a cosmology. Mm-hmm. Some are just more developed than others. Mm-hmm. And the sad reality is many people just sort of accept a lot of things their discipline teaches, i.e. science, and never really fully think through the totality of the ramifications.
0: The ramifications.
1: The existential ramifications of existence. Why am I here? How did we get here? Where are we going? Is there meaning and purpose to life? Is there things beyond me?
0: Am I pond scum? Am I, you know, from an ape?
1: Or am I part of a divine design?
0: Yeah.
1: Mm-hmm. And that's where the designers are trying to say, you know, I am not pond scum. Mm-hmm. They don't want to acknowledge that they believe that they're created. Mm-hmm. You know, when you go across, it's interesting that that you cite statistics, Stan, that mm-hmm. that you've found that mm-hmm. only about between 7 and 10% of scientists basically affirm there is no God. They believe that there is no personal God. The middle ground of some that aren't sure, and a large portion, probably 70% or so, believe that
0: Well, you said it a little wrong at the first there. I think the 7% are the ones who do believe in God. Yeah.
1: Oh, and scientists. But I'm just saying, I'm mixing my science versus my national population polls.
0: Well, you know, this is from a Nature magazine article in 1998. They did a polling of leading scientists, particularly members of the National Academy of Science, and that's sort of an elite thought group, a policymaker. Yeah. And they asked them, do you believe in a personal God? And that definition was someone who has interacted with man. Okay. Mm-hmm. That's how personal. And only 7% believed yes. And 72% said no. Now, look at the national population, like you were saying.
1: The flip is the national population. Yeah. Only only 10% of the national population don't believe in God.
0: Yeah,
1: and
0: exactly.
1: The 90% do. And that sort of leads up to...
0: Talk about different cosmology conflicts there.
1: And that's why people mm-hmm. are pushing cosmology buttons.
0: Mm-hmm.
1: When they get together, when they start arguing in the courts of our mm-hmm. nations, like we started earlier talking about mm-hmm. it, when they talk about in Pennsylvania, Delaware, all around the nation, Kansas, they're pushing each other's cosmology buttons. Mm-hmm. They're trying to... It's the hot button topic. It causes people to dig in and get defensive because it actually has a lot of money at stake in some respects. We had a torpedo text, mm-hmm. so we'd like to interject and push a few buttons.
0: Yeah, actually, Paul pushed a few buttons when Paul, the Apostle Paul, visited the city of Athens, which many regard as sort of the birthplace
1: of science.
0: Of science and philosophy and everything Western thought. And so he walked among a whole bunch of, you might say,
1: science geeks.
0: Science geeks. And this is what he said, and this is in the book of Acts, chapter 17.
1: Verse 22.
0: It says, "Then Paul stood in the midst of the Areopagus and said, 'Men of Athens, I perceive that in all things you are very religious.'"
1: That is true. Even science are religious folk.
0: "For as I was passing through and considering the objects of your worship, I even found an altar with this inscription, 'To the unknown God. Therefore, the one whom you worship without knowing him, I proclaim to you.'" And then went on to describe his understanding of God as, of course, the great creator.
1: And then he also talked about the God, the creator, who came and became the great redeemer, mm-hmm. who was resurrected. And when he hit the resurrection button, that just totally blew. That was way beyond anything that they were even considering. That sort of just blew a bunch of gaskets and circuits.
0: Blew science gaskets.
1: All over the place. I mean, he pushed the button. He's like, don't touch that button. No, burn. And the irony is that, not the irony, but the good news was that there were several there that said, you know what? Maybe that's, mm-hmm. if that several believed, some men mm-hmm. joined him, it says mm-hmm. in verse 34, he pushed the button that helped them say, that's the missing piece in my cosmology.
0: Right. That makes sense to me, that there is purpose to life.
1: There's a redeemer to this mess that we see.
0: Yes, and that I'm not here by accident. There is a purpose for my life. There is a creator above and who made all things that we see and that we study. There is order in this universe. We can see the hand of a creator. And as Paul explained to them, what his understanding was of the problems in the world and how God had sent Jesus to solve the greatest problem, which is sin and suffering, that, there were some who wanted to believe. And that's what we want to invite you, listener. If you're having problems with your cosmology today, listen to Paul's sermon in Acts 17, and you might find some answers.
1: And that's what we like to teach here on
0: Sink the Beagle.
2: 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Let's begin topic 48. Which cup will we drink?
3: Did you know that the Bible talks about three very mysterious cups that people will be drinking from until the very end of time? One cup contains the wine of the false doctrines of Babylon. The second cup contains God's divine wrath against sin. And the third cup is the cup of forgiveness that Jesus offers us through his precious shed blood. Which cup will you drink? Dear Father in heaven, in Jesus' name, I want to thank you for every person out there who has been listening week after week. And we pray in Jesus' name that once again the Holy Spirit will work through this program, work through me, and impress us all with the importance of drinking the right cup in these last days. In Jesus' name we pray. Amen. Just about everybody out there not only likes to eat, but drink. Of course, we all like to drink different things, and there are a lot of mixtures that are being offered to us today. Some of them are good, and some are not so good. On the healthy side, of course, we think of things like water or fruit juices. And then on the other side, we have some drinks that are not really the best for us, like coffee and Coca-Cola. And then beyond this, of course, there are other drinks which are positively dangerous, things like strong liquor. And it's the same in the spiritual arena. The Bible also talks about three different kinds of mixtures that we can choose to drink from. One of them is very healthy. In fact, it's life-saving. And the other two are absolutely deadly, leading to the death of the soul. The first mixture is what the Bible refers to as the wine of Babylon. The second mixture is the mixture of God's wrath that will be poured out at the very end of time against sin. And the third mixture is a precious mixture that is offered to us through the shed blood of Jesus Christ. So let's start with the first one. If you open your Bible to Revelation chapter 14, verse 8, this is what you will read. Quote, "And there followed another angel, saying, Babylon is fallen, that great city, because she made all nations drink of the wine of the wrath of her fornication." So here the Word of God talks about Babylon. And we have talked about this in previous programs. I'm not going to go into all the details right now. But Babylon in Scripture refers to a global system of false religion, especially a false form of Christianity that deceives the world down throughout history and especially at the end of time. And this verse says that Babylon makes all the nations drink of her wine. So here we have a mixture, a drink that is offered to the nations of this world. And this drink is referred to as wine. Now, I've talked about this in previous programs, that wine in the Bible, in a spiritual sense, is often used to refer to doctrines or teachings. Jesus talked about his own doctrine and his own teachings by saying that new wine must be put into new wineskins. In other words, the pure truth that he taught wasn't going to be mixed with the old wine of the Pharisees and the Sadducees and the religious leaders of his day. But his doctrine, his wine, needed to find a home in new wineskins, new lives, new people who could understand a different and yet powerful truth that came directly from God. And so here in the book of Revelation, we have Babylon with its own wine that it offers to the whole world, which the world will eventually drink, the wine of Babylon. And this same wine is referred to in Revelation 17, verse 2, when it talks about the inhabitants of the earth being made drunk with the wine of Babylon's fornication. And so just like in our physical world, just like today, we are being offered all kinds of drinks like Coca-Cola and Pepsi and Mountain Dew and Sprite. The same is true in the realm of the spirit. According to the book of Revelation, this world is being offered a drink. And in fact, according to what we've just read, we might say that the number one best-selling drink that is offered and is being drunk by people all around this world in the last days is something the Bible calls the wine of Babylon. But unlike normal drinks, when people drink different things today, they normally know what they're drinking. But those who are drinking the wine of Babylon have no idea what they're doing, and they don't realize that they are actually taking into their system a very, very dangerous substance that could lead to the destruction of their souls. So what exactly is the wine of Babylon? To be really specific, the wine of Babylon is a confusing mixture of highly deceptive religious ideas that do not agree with the pure truth of the Bible. They do not agree with the Word of God. They are doctrines that contradict the Scriptures. In Revelation 14, verse 12, we've read this before, the Bible says, "Here is the patience of the saints. Here are they that keep the commandments of God and the faith of Jesus." The wine of Babylon denies the commandments of God. The wine of Babylon is composed of doctrines that go against all 10 of God's commandments, which are part of His holy law. And they deny the faith of Jesus. They deny that salvation from sin, which is breaking God's law, is through faith in Jesus Christ. And dear friends, we have to make sure that we are not drinking that wine. Now, if you ask the average person in the religious world, "Are you drinking the wine of Babylon?" What do you think they're going to say? Of course they're going to say no. In fact, I don't think there's anybody on this planet, if you ask them, "Are you drinking the wine of Babylon?" that's going to say, "Yes, of course I am. That's what I'm doing." I just took a big swig. No, they're not going to say that. And that's because this is a deeply spiritual thing, and most people who drink this wine don't know it. And that's why it's so important that we study our Bibles, that we study the truth, that we get close to Jesus Christ, and that we make sure that we ourselves personally are not drinking in any doctrines, any ideas, any theories, any philosophies, anything that do not agree straight out with Scripture, with the commandments of God and the faith of Jesus. Okay, so that's the first cup. The second cup that I want to talk about in this program is in Revelation 14, verse 10. This is the heart of what the Bible refers to as the third angel's message. The second angel is all about the fall of Babylon and those who drink the wine of Babylon. And the third angel says in verse 10 that anyone who follows the beast or who gets the mark of the beast, which we've talked about in previous programs, verse 10 says, the same shall drink of the wine of the wrath of God, which is poured out without mixture into the cup of his indignation. So when you put the pieces together, what's happening is those that drink the wine of Babylon will eventually, in verse 10, drink the wine of the wrath of God. So we have one cup, which is the wine of Babylon's false doctrines, and then we have the other cup, which contains God's wrath against the sin of getting the mark and of breaking God's law. So we have the cup of Babylon's false doctrines, and we also have the cup of God's wrath against sin and against those that continue to drink those false doctrines. Now, as I have thought about this whole subject and pondered the cups and the wrath and Babylon and the wine, eventually my mind was led, and I believe it was by the Holy Spirit, to Matthew chapter 26. Because in that chapter, it also talks about the cup, the cups. There's actually two cups. One cup is talked about in Matthew 26, verse 39. And this cup is the cup that Jesus drank on the night before he died. And then the other cup comes a little bit earlier in the chapter, and that's in verse 27 and 28. And this talks about the cup of Jesus' forgiveness, which he offers to his children so that everything they've ever done bad in their whole lives will be completely washed away through the blood of the Lamb. And I want to tell you that this ability of Jesus, or maybe I should say this right of Jesus Christ to forgive our sins, was extremely costly. It is not a cheap drink. It's not like Mountain Dew or Coca-Cola that only cost a few bucks. If you go back to Matthew 26, and if you look at verses 36 through 39, the Bible says that on the night before Jesus died, Jesus went with his disciples to a place called Gethsemane. Verse 37 says, he took with him Peter and the two sons of Zebedee, and he began to be sorrowful and very heavy. Then he said to them, my soul is exceeding sorrowful, even to death. Tarry here and watch with me. Verse 39 says, and he went a little farther, and he fell on his face, and he prayed, and he said, O my Father, if it is possible, let this cup pass from me. Nevertheless, not as I will, but as you will. Now, friends, think about it. What was in that spiritual cup that Jesus Christ did not want to drink? I'll tell you what was in it. It was the same thing that will be inside the cup of the third angel's message, which is the wine of God's wrath against sin, the sin of the whole world, where Babylon and the rest of this world has broken God's holy law. In other words, and some time ago this hit me like a bolt of lightning, when God warns in the book of Revelation about people drinking the cup of his wrath at the end of the world, which falls on those who get the mark, who break his law, he wants us all to realize that Jesus Christ already drank that cup 2,000 years ago, that he loves us, and that he wants to save us so badly that he himself would rather drink that cup and experience its deadly effects than have us drink it and be lost forever. Wow, what a Savior, what a God. The last verses I want to read in this program are found in Matthew 26, verses 27 and 28, and this is the final cup. In verse 27, the night before Jesus died, in the upper room, as he looked at his disciples, the Bible says he took the cup, and he gave thanks, and he gave it to them, saying, "Drink ye all of it, for this is my blood of the New Testament, which is shed for many for the forgiveness of sins." So that's it. That's the third of the three cups. Now let me summarize. In Revelation 14, verse 8, we have our first cup, and in that cup is the wine of Babylon's false doctrines, which go against the Bible and against the Ten Commandments, which the whole world is drinking right now. It is a best-selling cup, and people are guzzling it down everywhere all over planet Earth, and I urge you, stay away from that cup. The second cup is in Revelation 14, verse 10, and it contains the wine of God's wrath against sin, which will one day be poured out upon those who get the mark and who keep on breaking God's law. And the amazing thing is, that is the same cup that Jesus Christ himself drank in the Garden of Gethsemane, because he loves you and he loves me. And then there's that final cup, the third cup, which is in Matthew 26, verse 27, and that is the cup of forgiveness through the shed blood of Jesus Christ, which he now offers to you and to me and to the whole world. May God help us all to spit out the wine of Babylon, to steer clear of the wine of his coming wrath, and to drink deeply of the love and the forgiveness and the mercy of Jesus Christ, who died 2,000 years ago on a cruel cross to save our souls from sin.
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5: You've got questions? God has answers, and they're all found in the Bible. Welcome to God's Treasure Chest. I'm Charles Mills. 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
6: How many people will be in heaven?
5: Have you ever tried to count snowflakes? One winter day, I looked out my home office window as a few flakes drifted by. Absent-mindedly, I began to count, just for fun. I think I gave up around 150. They were beginning to fall too fast. If I'd kept at it, I'd have gone crazy. We had a blizzard that day. I wonder if John had the same problem when he was writing chapter 7 of Revelation. God was showing him what would happen at the end of time. Here's how he described one of the scenes he was shown. "After this I looked, and there before me was a great multitude that no one could count, from every nation, tribe, people, and language, standing before the throne and in front of the Lamb," Revelation 7:9 NIV. That's a lot of people. But even with such a multitude singing praises, God will know if you're not there. He'll be searching the throng for your face and mine. And when he sees us, he'll smile. John also wrote, "Now the dwelling of God is with men, and he will live with them, and they will be his people, and God himself will be with them and be their God." Revelation 21:3 NIV.
6: I know how many people will be in heaven. A great multitude. Plus one. Me.
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9: Except the Lord build the house, they labor in vain that build it. Except the Lord keep the city, the watchman waketh but in vain. It is vain for you to rise up early, to sit up late, to eat the bread of sorrows, for so he giveth his beloved sleep. Lo, children are an heritage of the Lord, and the fruit of the womb is his reward. As arrows are in the hand of a mighty man, so are children of the youth. Happy is the man that hath his quiver full of them. They shall not be ashamed, but they shall speak with the enemies in the gate.
10: And thou shalt love the Lord thy God with all thy heart, and with all thy soul, and with all thy mind, and with all thy strength. This is the first commandment.
11: Does your wife ever get ticked at you? Okay, so what else is new? One morning, my wife was making pancakes for breakfast. She was still upset at me for a decision I had made the day before. She had a small jar of syrup that an acquaintance had brought back from Hawaii. It was called passion fruit syrup. Well, it's not the kind you want. In spite of marital disagreements through the years, we don't have any other plans but to stay together. Separation for us isn't even a consideration. While there are legitimate reasons for divorce, there's still way too much. With agricultural life the way it is, there's bound to be tension in agricultural families. But remember, your family is more important than your operation. Letting your spouse know that you're committed for as long as the sun goes down in the west will go a long way to a lasting relationship. So, why not take her out this evening and watch the sunset and tell her? This is Rod Bieber with Seed Time and Harvest.
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13: Now a look at your morning weather on Charlotte Christian Talk Radio. Mostly sunny today with a high near 100 and lows around 74. Hot tomorrow with a high of 98 and lows around 73. For your Saturday, hot with a high near 98 and lows around 72. And for Sunday, partly sunny with thunderstorms with a high near 97 and lows around 71. That's your morning weather on Charlotte Christian Talk Radio.
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8: Interestingly enough, life has a way of shifting on us without warning. One moment, everything feels steady, predictable, familiar, and then something happens that changes the entire landscape of what we thought our future would look like. When you're hit, that kind of moment, when you don't get a roadmap, you don't get instructions, you just wake up inside a new reality and try to figure out how to keep going when your heart, your mind, and your body are all trying to catch up. Today, we're talking about what it really looks like to walk through those seasons. You know, the ones that shake you, the ones that stretch you, the ones that force you to grow in ways that you never asked for. We're diving into grief, resilience, and that quiet courage it takes to take one more step when everything just feels stuck. And we're exploring how hope can still rise, even from the hardest places. So don't go anywhere. Before we begin, if you're just as passionate as the Fatherhood Challenge about turning the hearts of

0: 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We will continue with the rest of the program.
1: Welcome to the Fatherhood Challenge, a movement to awaken and inspire fathers.

0: of that, he faced hearing impairment, anxiety, panic attacks, and career setbacks. And yet, he's turned all of it into something that helps other people keep going. He wrote a powerful book called Keep Those Feet Moving. And it's exactly what it sounds like. Real, honest, practical guidance for getting through the days when life feels heavier than you ever imagined. What I appreciate most is how he talks about resilience. I don't mean the polished, motivational poster kind that you see and hear all over the internet and social media. I'm talking about the everyday real kind, the kind that looks like taking one small step when you don't feel ready, or choosing hope when everything around you just feels uncertain. Today, we're diving into his journey, the lessons he learned, and the encouragement he offers to anyone facing loss or unexpected challenges. This is one of those conversations that reminds you that you're not alone, and that even in the hardest times, there's still a way forward. AJ Coleman, welcome to the Fatherhood Challenge.
1: Hello, thank you for having me. It's a pleasure to be here. I'm excited to join you today.
0: All right, I always like to start on a light note. So, AJ, what's your favorite dad joke?
1: Well, there was a time where I was working with my daughter on something, and I had mentioned that there was a gentleman by the name of Calvin that was supposed to help us with some handyman work and was unavailable. And she was a little frustrated with this, so I kept asking where Klein was, and she didn't quite get it. And she's like, well, I don't know who Klein is. And I kept saying, well, if Calvin's not available, maybe Klein is. And she kept looking at me kind of strange and said, like, I still don't understand. And then I had to break it down to her and say, well, you know, Calvin Klein, you know, the brand name. And then she looks at me and goes, ha, ha, funny. So that's my dad joke for you, where I try to keep humor out there. As a dad, you know, our job is to create the humor and let everybody else's eyes roll.
0: That's exactly our job. I love it.
1: It is. That's what makes being a dad so special, and being a parent. I mean, it doesn't matter what role you play as a parent. It's just being there for your children and listening and growing. And that's, you know, the dad jokes just come with it, right? I mean, you bring home your child from the hospital, and the first thing you look for is a manual. Mm. And there isn't any. And you call back the hospital, and you're like, wait a minute, did you forget to send me with a guidebook? Because I can't interpret the crying. But, in all fairness, is just that, you know, being a dad, being a parent, I mean, there's no greater feeling.
0: Oh, there is none. Absolutely none. And then the dad jokes, that's one tiny little example of when being a father can be a lot of fun. There's a lot of fun. Yes, there's a lot of heartache, tears, blood, sweat, all that. All that's very, very real and is just as much a part of fatherhood. But fatherhood's also filled with a lot of fun. And every time we can get that fun, we should. Well, I want to start right where your story shifts. When you look back at the moment when everything changed, what stands out to you now as you look back?
1: Well, if you would have told me when I graduated high school what my future would look like, I would have looked with you with strange, leery eyes, because I would have never have predicted that I would have gone through a spouse loss at an early age, being a single dad, raising a little girl on my own. And when I kind of look back at today, I've been preparing for these moments my entire life, and I didn't understand this from the time I was a child to where I am only until recently when I wrote the book, is when you have a hearing impairment and you go through some of the challenges, you start building up resilience and you start looking to solve your own problems, and everybody discredits you, counts against you, and you've got to prove to them otherwise. It was no different when I lost my wife and became a single parent. Everybody just discredited and said, oh, there's no way he can handle this, the grief, the raising the child. And at the time, I was prepared, not knowing I was prepared. So that was one of the key takeaways that I often share, is that you really don't know what you're made of until the moment it hits you. And that was something.

0: alive inside of you carries you through, and you look back years later and say, how did I get through all this? When in reality, it was internally driven from the beginning.
1: You've had to rebuild your life piece by piece while still trying to raise your daughter. What did those early days of solo fatherhood teach you about yourself?
0: Well, the first thing is that I can change a diaper on my own. That was something that, as a father, you get a little nervous about, right? It's trying to, you know, take on some of the little things that moms do so well and overlook in terms of that process. But really being there for my daughter, she was a year old when her mother passed and really doesn't have a memory and really needed me to stay strong. In my moments with her, I relied on her for support, comfort, but just being there and letting her know that she was my focal point. And at the same time, trying to balance the grief loss. And when we talk about grief, the hardest part is the void of not having somebody there. And as I read about your story, Jonathan, and you went through a void yourself. I mean, it's real. And the hard part is like, how do you wrap yourself around closure to fill that void while maintaining the strength for your children, for yourself, and for others? And those first couple of weeks, couple months after my wife passed and being a single dad, I only knew one direction to travel, and that was just to keep those feet moving, going forward, and being the best shell of myself for my daughter, because she needed every bit of support out there. And as a dad, you know, there are different roles that we play, and I took on the mother role, I took on the father role, and I will tell you, there are things I did really, really well, and there are some things that I probably will look back at my old self and scratch my head and say, what was I thinking?
1: So there are dads listening to this right now that have or are currently walking through their own version of lost or unexpected change. If I'm understanding what you're saying correctly, it sounds like what you really did and had to do more than ever was to really, really lean into your daughter, your daughter's needs, her dependency on you, all of that. You had to lean heavily into that to keep your feet moving one in front of the other. And then the second thing, it sounds like, if I'm also understanding correctly, is you also have to give yourself a measure of forgiveness, a measure of grace that you will not get everything right. You are going to mess some things up and you're not going to be perfect. And that is normal and that is okay.
0: Spot on. You know, I think it's funny, right? When as a dad, you know, for me, the hardest thing about raising my daughter at early stage is trying to figure out the clothes. Mismatching, you know, and it was easy when she was young. All the clothes, the top and the bottoms, came in a complete set. But as she continued to mature and grow, you start outgrowing that matching stage and trying to figure out what clothes, tops goes with the bottom, trying to figure out whether the shoes that she's wearing are appropriate. And I didn't want to be one of those dads that sent the kids to preschool or anything like that, or play date, and the kid is completely disheveled. And they look at the kid and say, oh my gosh, this kid doesn't know how to dress. So what did I do? I went out and I bought like the nicest clothes that I could find. And in that way, I would take away anything that anybody say, well, she's not appropriately dressed. I would send her to preschool in like a dress or some sort of skirt or something like that. So that way she's very well dressed. And then they say, you know, AJ, you don't have to do all this. You can purchase the school kind of outfits that we outfit our kids in, and that will take that away from what you have to send your daughter in a dress. I don't know if she really wants to play in a dress all day. And so these are like little mistakes that we learn and we grow. But as a single father, you start trying to think about what others may say. And you don't want to put your child in a situation where there's negativity surrounding them and the parent, because it is a unique dynamic when you see a single parent, much less a father-daughter or a mother-son, because the relationships are much different. And I would spend a lot of my time looking and seeing, okay, what is it the best for her? What's the best for me? And how do we grow from this experience? And I'll tell you, it was the best news when I told her I can put her in a school uniform for preschool, and I didn't have to worry about all the dress codes after that.
1: You know, something interesting, I have had moms on the Fatherhood Challenge before, and I've had many moms confess that they didn't have it all put together. I think where dads get a lot of anxiety, and I'm talking about single dads, whether it's through divorce or whether it's through loss of a spouse, doesn't matter. A lot of single dads have this anxiety over becoming single parents because of what the media has done to fatherhood. We see so many commercials on TV where the dad is portrayed as a complete idiot that doesn't know what he's doing. We have movies that do the same thing. We have social media posts that do this. We have feminism movements that love to do this. And this is what has completely destroyed that. So when a dad actually needs to be confident and actually needs that strength and that resilience on his own, he's got a whole world out there that has already decided he's an idiot. So this is, I think, what's in the background that no one is talking about. And I want to tell you the reality. The reality is I've had so many mothers come on this program, and I'm so grateful for them. I'm grateful for their honesty, for their truthfulness, for their vulnerability, but they've come right out and they've said, no, we don't have this built-in instinct of just magically knowing what to do and how to do every situation. They don't have it all put together. They make mistakes too. They have issues too. They have anxiety. They worry about getting things wrong too. They have to go into mothers' groups and ask other moms what they're doing or how they solve this issue. They have to read books on how to parent. They have to go look for other resources as well to learn some of those skills. They didn't come with it all figured out either. Changing gears a little bit, you faced more grief. I mean, we're talking your hearing impairment, anxiety, panic attacks, career setbacks. How did all those layers shape the way that you think about resilience today?
0: It's really how we're programmed as individuals and what we've set ourselves up and the expectations that we put on ourselves. And for every setback, for me, there's only one way forward. And I try not to spend too much time on that setback, because it's not going to get me anywhere. I'm standing in one place, looking back in a grief matter, saying, why did this happen? Why now? Why doesn't this happen to somebody else? Or why did this always happen to me? And each of these setbacks, and these challenges that I'm faced with, it's been built inside of me. Maybe it's been programmed. Maybe it's faith that drives me as well. I have to just keep taking little steps forward and create motion, create action, and recognize that what I'm going through is really short term. It's not permanent. For me personally, and for others that have that resilience inside of them, we go one step further. We say, okay, we accept it happened. We may not like it. We may not understand it. But where do we go from here? Where do we want to go? And that's where the healing process really begins in any emotional, physical, mental, is that capabilities that drive with inside of you that pushes you going forward. And I'm so used to these type of setbacks now. I think I've experienced just about everything, including the loss of pets and everything. And no matter the grief, recognize it's short term. Don't let that short term become long term. Focus on what you can do. not what you can't do. And when you focus on the can, you'd be surprised of all the action that comes from it and helps push you through. Now, you may have support along the way from family and friends. You may have individuals that may give you some criticism. Understanding the noise and separating it from your vision, your direction, and your goal. All these little things that I can offer that I have gone through helps me through it. It's okay to mourn. It's okay to have tears. It's okay to break down. But recognize that you are the only one that can rise and just take all the weight that you have with you and propel yourself forward.
1: There's this quiet strength in the way you describe showing up for your daughter. What have been some of the small, meaningful moments that remind you that you were still moving forward?
0: There are times where I believe it was important to keep my daughter's mother's memory, legacy alive, and have her be a part of our lives. And we're not just mourning a loss, we're actually celebrating her life. We're celebrating her legacy. And as we continue 17 years later, we're still building onto that legacy through the stories, through the information that we share. And to us, and my daughter and I, that's impactful. It's helped us heal. It's helped us talk about things. As my daughter continues to grow and mature, and she's on her way to college next month for the first time as a freshman, she's going to encounter a lot of different individuals with different backgrounds, different stories, different upbringing. And her upbringing may not be the same as her roommates or anybody else that she meets through the social groups, sororities, or whatever. See, a lot of times we focus on the short term, what's going to happen the next couple of years. I start thinking about the long term. How is this going to impact her years down the road? And I think that's where a lot of the healing helps, and where people have difficulty moving on in their lives is because they never got closure. They never got comfortable of what happened. And that, to me, is really an important segment in both of our lives to help us grow and mature.
1: Grief doesn't just follow a straight line. What were some of the turning points where you realized hope was starting to come back into the picture?
0: Time heals. And I never understood that, but it does heal. And as you gain more experience and you gain more acceptance, it's about closure. And when you start having closure on the grief, that's where hope begins to rise. It's saying, okay, it's unfortunate, it's horrible, it's sad, all those emotions wrapped into one. But when you start getting closure around the situation and accepting it and figuring out where you want to go with the memory, with the storyline, that's where hope comes around and say, you know what, you're going to be okay. And just because it was a goodbye, it's like a see you later. And that's the approach that I took. And then once I started thinking about that, a lot more hope came into my life, and recognizing that for unknown reason, it was meant for me to go down this journey where I spent my entire life dealing with a hearing impairment, dealing with people who were making fun of me because I couldn't hear everything correctly, and at times where I wanted to dig myself and hide, but I chose to stay out front and centered and address it head on. And then finding someone who I deeply cared about and loved that wanted to spend their lives with me too. And, you know, the whole dating process, and then getting married, and all of a sudden, you know, being diagnosed with terminal brain cancer right after our daughter, with all these hopes and dreams that we had planned. But once I started recognizing that closure part, I knew that I would be okay. My daughter would be okay. That's where hope is. It's just recognizing that closure behind you And then you start seeing the world in a different light.
1: Your book blends memoir with practical guidance. What is one piece of advice from it that you think every dad needs to hear, especially in hard seasons?
0: Most important is let your children know that they are the most important part. And as a dad, as a mom, anything, even if you are a single parent, you have to find a balance between your career, your personal life, and your children's life. And knowing that your child or children are the most important, and they know that too, helps go through these days. And there are days where I struggle to find that balance because of a demanding schedule at work where I need to make deadlines. I may have bosses that may not empathize with my situation that still put on unreasonable expectation. But being there for my daughter was the most important thing for me. In one case, I actually quit my job because I was working so much around that one night my daughter came up to me and said, "Daddy, we don't play as much as we used to because you're always working."
1: Oh, wow.
0: That hit me really hard in the gut. And the next day I resigned.
1: That takes a lot of guts to do.
0: Yeah. But I made sure that she knew that no matter what, she was my number one. I made sure I was there for all of her school events, her sporting events, making sure that I was picking her up and taking her to different play dates and making sure that we spent together as much time as we could. And even though she's now 18 years old, on the verge of going back to, going to college, she and I are very close today. She tells me things that sometimes as a dad, you probably don't want to hear about it. But I listen with good intention because I feel very blessed to have this relationship. And I will tell you, up until May of this year, she would ask me to tuck her into bed every single night. And at times, you're like, wait a minute, she's 18. You're still tucking your daughter into bed? And I said, yeah. They said, why? I said, you know what? You know how many parents would still love this opportunity to tuck their children into bed, pull the covers, sit with them, rub their forehead, read a book, tell them a story, just interact with them, and then turn off the lights behind and close the door. I knew one day that would all end. And until then, I was going to continue doing that process because that was our bonding time. And even till this day, even though she's at summer camp right now and she's off to college next month, I know I'm not going to have those moments where I'm tucking her in. But these are the takeaways that I have, the memories and the smiles, because we are close. And again, I have to listen for open ears and wide eyes on some of the things that she shares and tries to walk her through it. But the alternative is, not having a parent that takes that time to dedicate themselves could impact them much later in life. And I don't want that for her. I want her to look back with her childhood memories with a smile and say, yes, my dad did what he could for me. There were things that we did that was fun. There were things that we did that were crazy. There were dad jokes all over the place that drove me nuts. But then she can come back and say, I really appreciate it. And that's what I want from her more than anything. And just being there for your children. Being there, letting them know how special they are, it does wonders for them. You might not see it, but as they continue to develop and share their own stories of their childhood memories, you want them to look back with very fondness.
1: For dads listening who want to connect with you, follow your work, or get your book, Keep Those Feet Moving, where is the best place for them to go?
0: Amazon is the best place to go under Keep Those Feet Moving by AJ Coleman. I also have a website where you can get in contact with me under the same name, keepthosefeetmoving.com.
1: And just to make things easier, if you go to thefatherhoodchallenge.com, that's thefatherhoodchallenge.com. If you go to this episode and you're looking for the episode called When Life Stops and You Must Keep Going, When Life Stops and You Must Keep Going, look for that episode. Go right below the episode description, and I'm going to have the link, the links that AJ mentioned, posted right there for your convenience. All right. Well, that's where we're going to land it for today. I hope this conversation hit you in a way that it hit me, not just a story of loss, but as a reminder of what it looks like to keep showing up when life doesn't go the way you planned. There's something powerful about hearing from someone who's lived through the kind of moments that stop you in your tracks, and they still found a way to take the next step forward. If you're in a hard season right now, I want you to remember this. You don't have to have it all figured out. You don't have to move fast. You just have to keep moving. One step, one breath, one moment at a time. And if today's conversation gave you even a little bit of hope or direction, then that's a win. Thank you so much for spending time with us. Take care of yourself, take care of your family, and as always, keep leaning into the kind of growth that makes you the dad your kids can count on. We'll talk again in the next episode.
2: 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That's thefatherhoodchallenge.com.

0: This is Scriptural Pursuit with your host, Glenn Russell.
1: John was a young man in the prime of his life, a business professional with a bright future. He worked hard, and he played hard, and had little time for much else in his life, especially little time for meaningful relationships. He used people, sometimes abused people. Whatever it took, he climbed the ladder of success. But one gray morning, after a night of partying, John's world caved in. His business collapsed, his friends deserted him, and he was left alone to consider the value and purpose of his life. Today on Scripture Pursued, we're going to meet a king who's a lot like John, and we'll discover that each of us will ultimately need to answer the question of what have we done with our lives and the opportunities that God has given to us. The fascinating story we're looking at today is found in Daniel chapter 5. You won't want to miss it. So welcome to Scripture Pursuit. I'm Glenn Russell, your host. We're so glad you've joined us for our Bible discussion today. 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Today, we're continuing to explore this fascinating book of Daniel, and our title today for our program is From Arrogance to Destruction. Now let's meet our guests. We're glad to welcome back a frequent guest, and that's pastor and PhD scholar Andy Stoyanovich. Welcome.
2: Thank you.
1: Glad
2: it's a pleasure
1: to
2: be here.
1: Remind us of your background. You come to us from the country of?
2: I do, of sunny, warm Australia, which is a little too warm right now.
1: It's tragic what's happening.
2: It is tragic what's happening.
1: And has it gotten close to any of your family members?
2: It has not, and I'm praising the Lord for that. Yeah. But a lot of people out in the country are very affected.
1: It's just unbelievable, isn't it?
2: Yeah. And
1: the tragic reports keep getting worse.
2: Mm-hmm.
1: What's happened to lands, to species of animals, and,
2: yes,
1: and many things like that. It will take a long time to recover.
2: It will. It will.
1: Well, Andy, we're very glad to have you with us.
2: Thank you.
1: Tell us a little bit about you being a PhD student, and what is it that you do all day long?
2: Well, where should I begin? Do you have the next half hour, Alan?
1: You also spend some time serving in a local parish,
2: I do.
1: The Village Seventh-day Adventist,
2: yes,
1: Church. But how does one study for years?
2: A lot of patience, I would say. Research, I would say, of any kind of field is much of, you know, in the science fields, you might put out hypotheses and then you have to test them, find out which ones fail until you find one that is, and then you develop it. I mean, a lot of research, a lot of the things that we have that technology brings us is something because of research that was done many, many years before, so it takes a while. So kind of like with the research, my research isn't so scientific in the terms of like doing experiments, but I spend a lot of time reading God's Word, analyzing the text. I spend a lot of time reading commentaries, reading articles, what other people have said about the text, gauging, probing, you know, asking questions which others maybe haven't thought of before, sometimes reading questions that I haven't thought of before so that I can help to basically present what I believe that the text is saying as clearly, as insightfully, as attractively as possible, but also as a system of truth, because I do believe that the Bible, which is why systematic is in systematic theology, there is a great system of truth, and the God in Genesis 1:1 is the same God as Revelation 22, and so I want to understand how it is that God works in the world, and that's what I study.
1: Now, there's some dangers with scholarship, like there are with any other field, and one danger,
2: yes,
1: would be that we can be persuaded or we can be misled,
2: mm-hmm,
1: by what others write.
2: Yes.
1: But then there's also a danger of just thinking we're the only ones who's ever thought of a question,
2: yes,
1: before, when in fact many people seeking after God have,
2: yes,
1: have pondered and thought on just about any,
2: yeah,
1: question that
2: yeah,
1: we come up with. Someone has gone before,
2: yes,
1: us, and a little humility to say, well, how have others wrestled,
2: yes,
1: with this?
2: Yes.
1: Still depending on God to guide us.
2: Yes, exactly. The dependence on God is crucial, I think, because no matter what other man has written or woman, mm-hmm, on the text, we can't know for certain unless God's Spirit is with us. And I try to use as my rule of thumb, if anything is kind of like very thought-provoking, you know, challenging me, my rule of thumb is always go back to the Bible. Always go back to the Bible. Okay. Is it there? Read more. Study more. The more you read, it's kind of like, I can't understand it completely, but I can understand a little bit better than I understood it yesterday, you know, and then I keep going. And eventually, the more you study it, the more you read it, the more clarity God will bring.
1: So then rather being led away from Scripture, we're led back into God's Word by the questions that
2: come. Yes, that's very important.
1: All right. Well, as we get into this study, we really want to find that God will guide us. Now,
2: amen.
1: When we think about the book of Daniel, where do we place it in time? Where do we place it? We're at Daniel chapter 5 now, and what has gone on before?
2: Well, I place the book of Daniel around, my rough estimate is, you know, like 600 BC. I'm not exactly doing 605 BC, I believe, was when they surrounded Jerusalem, and when Nebuchadnezzar in particular, I think, took over the throne from his father. I believe that's the date. Because he had to leave the first time he besieged Jerusalem, he had to leave to go back to make sure that he was the one anointed king over Babylon and not one of his brothers or something like that. So, you know, we're looking at, but by the time we get to chapter 5, a lot has happened. And we've been studying a little bit about that in this book of Daniel. Now we're getting to about the mid-500s. I say 539, I think, is the exact date. But you're getting to like about 60 plus years from where Daniel 1 actually takes place.
1: And because of historical documents, there are those who suggest that this is one of the few chapters of the Bible we can exactly date.
2: Yes.
1: That this chapter, you know, the feast took place on October 12, 539 BC.
2: Yes.
1: No, it's very precise.
2: Yeah. And when you read about what's happening at the feast, there's no question in your mind for why it wouldn't have been written down and preserved because it's just so exorbitant, like overly done.
1: It's the end of an empire.
2: It is the end of an empire, and they don't realize it. They're so confident that they will withstand what's about to come.
1: Reading Daniel chapter 5, verse 1. King Belshazzar made a great feast for 1,000 of his lords and drank wine in front of the 1,000. Belshazzar, when he tasted the wine, commanded that the vessels of gold and of silver which Nebuchadnezzar, his father, brought out of the temple in Jerusalem be brought, that the king and his lords, his wives, his concubines might drink from them. Then they brought the golden and silver vessels which had been taken out of the temple, the house of God in Jerusalem, and the king and his lords, his wives, and his concubines drank from them. They drank wine and praised the gods of gold and silver, bronze, iron, wood, and stone. What do you see right at the beginning at this party that will soon have a surprise to it? A surprise guest will be there. But at the beginning, what's the scene? It's a great feast, almost an orgy of drunkenness. But there's a religious point to it as well.
2: There is. Just on the fact that this is happening, like we need to go to the end of the chapter to really get the context. Like the last two verses of Daniel chapter 5, just give us a little bit of the context. If I read them here, it's verse 30 and 31. It says, that very night Belshazzar, king of the Chaldeans, was slain, and Darius the Mede received the kingdom being about 62 years of old, being 62 years old. So this is the night that Belshazzar is going to be slain, and the kingdom is going to be given over to the Medes and the Persians. And yet what they're doing is they're feasting. That means the army isn't, you know, miles and miles, hundreds, thousands of miles, and they're on their way. This means the army is rounded about the city. Like, they're ready to take it. They're besieging it. You can see the torches outside if you look over the walls.
1: But they're confident.
2: They're very confident. Babylon hasn't fallen, you know. I can imagine all the reasonings they could have said. They had enough food, I heard, because the river went through. They had a good water supply. They had a lot of food stocked up. I've heard some estimates saying that they had 20 years worth of food. I mean, that's a long time.
1: Massive walls to protect.
2: Massive walls. Exactly. I don't know if you've talked about them with someone else previously, but being able to ride two chariots side by side all around the walls. I mean, these are thick walls, very tall and very thick.
1: So sure, there's an enemy coming, but we're stronger, we're greater. We've endured this before. We're going to be okay.
2: Yes.
1: What's this point about these vessels from the temple?
2: Well, we read about them in Daniel chapter 1. I'm not going to go and read the text again because we've studied this already. But Nebuchadnezzar, when he besieged Jerusalem and he took some of those nobles, it also says that God gave him the articles of the house of the temple, which they had. And he took those, and it says specifically that he put them in the house, in the treasure house of his God. Mm. So Nebuchadnezzar evidently had a pagan temple that was somewhere in Babylon. We're not quite sure where, at least I'm not quite sure where. Maybe archaeologists have discovered something that I haven't read about yet. But he would have, as he went and conquered nation after nation, and as he went, he would have taken the sacred relics, which were holy items to the land that he conquered, and he would put them in the temple, the treasure house of his God, which would show his respect that these items weren't just, it's not just an ordinary bowl you might find in the king's palace, let's say a gold bowl. This was a gold bowl that was used for, you know, worship, for sacrifice.
1: But there's also some arrogance that, look, our God destroyed these other gods.
2: Yes, exactly. And I'm sure if we could walk into his temple, his God would be there supreme standing while all the others are maybe fallen over or down. So there was this notion that, yes, we won because our God was stronger than your God.
1: So we have Belshazzar desecrating what should have been sacred.
2: Yes.
1: He knew better. Okay.
2: Even Nebuchadnezzar didn't go that far. I mean, let's face it, and we've been studying a little bit of what Nebuchadnezzar's story is and his conversion, but in specific, Nebuchadnezzar at least put them in the treasure house and he left them there. He said, these have been used for a holy purpose. Even if I disagree, I should respect that. Belshazzar says, why should I respect that? Let me use it for just a common thing. Anytime I eat or drink or something, I should use these relics, these vessels, which were used for a holy purpose.
1: In the previous chapter, we've seen about Nebuchadnezzar's demise and insanity and then repentance, as you just mentioned.
2: Yes.
1: How much in contrast here, Belshazzar, it says, they drank the wine and praised the gods of gold and silver and bronze and iron and wood and stone. Idols.
2: Yes.
1: Idolatry.
2: Yes.
1: Okay. In the middle of the feast, what happens?
2: There's a hand that appears out of nowhere and starts writing on the wall.
1: And the king saw the hand as it wrote, then the king's color changed, and his thoughts alarmed him. His limbs gave way and his knees knocked together. He is terrified.
2: It definitely seems like
1: what
2: the
1: a description.
2: Yes.
1: The king cried aloud to bring in the enchanters, the Chaldeans, the astrologers. The king said to the wise men of Babylon, whoever reads this, I'll make him third ruler in the kingdom, and so forth. He is greatly alarmed, and his color changed, and his lords were perplexed. So there is a surprise entrance into this revelry.
2: Yeah. From it's amazing. I don't know. I don't think I've ever seen someone who's gone from such amazing joy and pleasure, so to speak, to absolute terror that quickly.
1: They know it's supernatural.
2: Yes.
1: They know it's ominous.
2: Yes.
1: They don't know what it means.
2: They don't know what it
1: so
2: means.
1: So bring in the failures, the ones who couldn't interpret the dreams in the past and so forth. And but the queen mother steps up.
2: Yes, she does.
1: And let's notice what she says in verse.
2: Can I just make one point
1: before
2: we get to the queen mother? I think that I'm not trying to spiritualize what is being said here, but I think it's as a lesson to us living in the 21st century, this idea of God cared about things as well as people. We shouldn't, and I think because of that, we can see that he cares about people even more. But those things were holy because they were set apart to do something special, to do something different. The king could have had as many golden bowls as he wanted in his palace. He could have silver bowls. He could have whatever. Mm. But the golden bowls and the silver bowls and everything which the priests used to do worship, to offer sacrifice, to offer atonement, and to receive, you know, the altar, people slayed animals and had feasts all the time. But to bring an animal to the altar, that was special, that was different. And I think of ourselves today and saying, you know, we are to be a royal, a chosen priesthood in the New Testament. We're chosen to be set apart and different from the world. Do we find ourselves actually in like friends with the world, or do we find ourselves sometimes at odds with the world?
1: You're suggesting there are some things that should be holy, some events, some times, but also people.
2: Yes.
0: There should be a separation.
2: Yes.
0: In our hearts and characters.
2: Yes, very much.
0: Thank you for making sure we didn't miss that. The queen, because of the words of the king and his lords, came into the banqueting hall and said, O king, live forever. Let not your thoughts alarm you or your color change. And there is in your kingdom a man in whom is the spirit of the holy gods. In the days of your father, light and understanding, wisdom like the wisdom of the gods is found in him. King Nebuchadnezzar, your father, made him chief of the magicians. So she gives a queenly recommendation for Daniel.
2: She does.
0: Now, Belshazzar should have known about Daniel.
2: He should have. And I think
0: probably
2: he
0: did.
2: I think he did. But, you know, Daniel would have been very old at this age. Our study brings the fact out that he may have been kind of taking less duties because of his age.
0: Mm-hmm.
2: I've read that before, and I've said, yeah, that's a good reason, but part of me doesn't like that, only because, and we're not there yet, but when we get to chapter 6, which is our study for next week, you'll find that Darius puts Daniel in charge of the kingdom again. So it's not that Daniel is unwilling to serve. It's kind of like, I feel, during Nebuchadnezzar's reign, but evidently the experience which Nebuchadnezzar had with the God of the universe was not the same experience Nabonidus, his son, or Belshazzar, his grandson, had. And because of that, you know, it's kind of like being around a group of friends and saying, oh, I don't drink. And then all of a sudden they're like, oh, they feel guilty that they're drinking or they don't want to drink. And so they feel, you know, whenever you do something that's right amongst people who don't want to, whatever the issue is, it doesn't have to be drinking, but it's often like, okay, you know, we'll do that this time, but next time let's not invite that guy.
0: Exactly.
2: You know what I mean? Because he makes us feel bad.
0: So Daniel's been sidelined.
2: Daniel's been sidelined little by little. I'm sure it didn't happen just in one decisive move. You know, Daniel, okay, you no longer have your position, but a little less to Daniel, a little more to the people who kind of pat you on the back and say, oh, isn't this awesome? Isn't this good? And they like all the things you like. They only tell you good things. And
0: so here's this man in his 80s probably, mid-80s or older, 86, something like that. And he's brought in before the king. And it's, you know, it's interesting how the king tries to pretend that, oh, I've known about you and all your reputation, so forth and so on. Let's cut straight to Daniel's response to this flattery and this kind of attitude, the offer of rewards and so forth. Verse 17, then Daniel answered before the king, let your gifts be for yourself. By the way, knowing there's an irony here.
2: Yes.
0: Knowing the kingdom would be falling apart that night, a third of the kingdom wouldn't mean too much.
2: No, it wouldn't.
0: The kingdom's over. You know?
2: Yes.
0: So it was a bad check that he's being offered.
2: Yeah.
0: Let your gifts be for yourself and give your rewards to another. Nevertheless, I will read the writing to the king and make known the interpretation. So he says, look, I'm not in this for personal gain and so forth. I can't be bought. My motivation is because God's trying to reach you. O king, the Most High God gave Nebuchadnezzar, your father, kingship and greatness and glory and majesty. So he recites some of the history here. And he says, when his heart was lifted up, which we saw in the previous chapter, and his spirit was hardened, he was driven out from the throne and lived like a beast during his insanity for 7 years until he knew that the Most High God rules the heavens of men and sets over it whom he will. So he repeats the history that Belshazzar must have been like, I know that. Let's get on with it. Tell me what this means.
2: Yeah.
0: He doesn't want to get the message.
2: Yeah.
0: Verse 22, and you, his son, Belshazzar, have not humbled your heart, though you knew all this. But you have, number one, lift yourself up against the God of heaven. And number two, you have desecrated the vessels that have been brought in before you, and you have drunk wine from these vessels. So it's pretty strong things. You have praised the gods of silver and gold. So you've not humbled yourself. You lifted up yourself against God. You've desecrated his vessels, and you've been worshiping idols.
2: Yes.
0: And he says at the end of it here, but God, in whose hand is your breath, and whose are all your ways, you have not honored. Man, this is a tough message to give to a parting crowd.
2: It is. And notice that he said, keep your stuff, I'll tell you the interpretation. And you've basically summarized about five, six verses here, and he still hasn't told the interpretation. You kind of get the sense of why Daniel was maybe, you know, kind of put to the side little by little, because if these are the kind of speeches he would give and actually tell people, this is morally not good, you should humble yourself, you should listen to God, it doesn't sound like he had a very popular ministry.
0: Not a popular message.
2: Yeah, not a popular message in the courts of Babylon.
0: And this is the last message to Babylon.
2: Yes.
0: I want to come to that point a little bit later.
2: Yeah.
0: But it's a last message. It's an appeal. Who's on the throne? You think you are.
2: Yeah.
0: There's another throne.
2: There is. Okay. Absolutely. It's a beautiful setup there. I love the lesson he gives. And I think number 22 is the most crucial text there, because there he pinpoints, you knew all of this. Like, you grew up. Maybe Belshazzar was even alive when Nebuchadnezzar had his years of insanity. He must have wondered, what's wrong with Grandpa? Why is he doing that? Saw him come back to his mind.
0: I mean,
2: certainly heard the stories, if not actually being a boy as this was taking place. This is experience that you can't just kind of, you know, rub off your shoulder. It's like, this has to mean something.
0: And after his conversion experience, Nebuchadnezzar must have told the story over and over again.
2: Oh, yes. I mean, he sent out a decree to the entire nation, you know, the kingdom of Babylon. I can't imagine that his son and grandson didn't read that.
0: So Belshazzar could have known better.
2: Should have known better.
0: Should have known better.
2: In fact, that's what Daniel is pinpointing as the...
0: Andy, but come on. Isn't that our human nature? I mean, I don't know how many times I've talked to someone whose father or mother has had a profound conversion experience, but the kids don't feel it because there's no grandchildren in faith, you know. We all have to become sons and daughters one by one. And you know it. I mean, I felt it as a teenager. Okay, I know this works for my parents, but I don't know if it works for me.
2: Yes.
0: And all their testimonies, but, you know, I need to have my own experience. You know?
2: Yes, that's the key point, though. I need to have my own experience. And that's, I've heard so many people say what you just summarized. But then the reality is, it's like, okay, your dad, your mom, grandfather, they had this great experience. They were preserved through a war. Who knows what it is? But I haven't had anything like that. But then I ask, like, what have you done for God that has put you out on the lines? Like, have you gone to the mission field?
0: Yeah.
2: Have you given a year of your life? What have you done?
0: Stood faithfully to God
2: and seen what persecution is, and you've seen God lead you through it. Then the experience, because as you know, what you've said is absolutely true. As much as parents want to give their children the experience, you can't give them the experience. Yeah. You can only give them the knowledge of the experience.
0: Mm-hmm.
2: The experience is something you have to experience firsthand, which means the God of my father is not my God, because I experience him slightly different than my father experienced him.
0: But it's very interesting how on something, we're selective. On some things, we will take the experience of others. And on some other things, no, I have to find out for myself.
2: Yeah.
0: And the school of hard knocks is a hard school.
2: It is a hard school. It is a hard school, but God is willing to be patient with us through it.
0: Yeah.
2: He does invite us, taste and see that the Lord is good. He's not, oh, you did one thing wrong, you should have known better. Well, that's it, I'm done with you. He's a, I still love you, return to me. I'm still here. I want to be powerful in your life.
0: And without becoming too homiletical or devotional here, we should say there's young people and old people out partying on any given weekend, any given night.
2: Sure.
0: And the parents may be saying, you know, why haven't they learned? I went through all this. Why can't they learn? But God doesn't give up on them.
2: No, he doesn't.
0: And he even brings a message.
2: Mm-hmm.
0: And, you know, you just have to ask the question, what would have happened if Belshazzar had said, Daniel, I got it.
2: Mm.
0: You know, I repent right now.
2: Yeah.
0: I repent. You know, Lord, save me. Because that's a prayer he always answers. Mm.
2: Yes.
0: Lord, save me. But absolutely. You don't hear that. Let's continue on. Then from his presence, the hand was sent from the presence of God. And this writing was inscribed. And this is the writing that is inscribed. Mene, mene, tekel, parson. This is the interpretation. Mene, numbered, meaning God has numbered the days of your kingdom and brought it to an end.
2: Mm-hmm.
0: Tekel, meaning weighed. You're weighed in the balances and found wanting. And Perez, your kingdom is divided and given to the Medes and the Persians. It's a very clear message.
2: Yeah.
0: Three things. What? Numbered?
2: Your kingdom's at an end.
0: Time's up. Okay. Weighed, you come up short.
2: Yes.
0: And divided is going to someone
2: else. Even not just says going to someone else, even lists who that someone else is going to be.
0: Yes.
2: I mean, it's divided and given to the Medes and Persians.
0: Which tells us something about God's knowledge of the future.
2: Yes, absolutely.
0: So in God's scales of justice, you've come up short.
2: Mm.
0: That's accountability and judgment, right?
2: Yes.
0: And I just wish that Belshazzar had responded like Nebuchadnezzar and repented.
2: Yeah.
0: You know? But instead, then Belshazzar commanded, and Daniel was clothed with purple, and a gold of chain was put around his neck, and a proclamation was made concerning him that he should be the third ruler in the kingdom. And I wonder if they thought, well, I wonder when this is going to happen. We've got time.
2: Yeah.
0: And how does it end, Andy?
2: I mean, we read the verses at the beginning. It says, that very night Belshazzar, king of the Chaldeans, was slain. And Darius the Mede, so he was from Media, receives the kingdom.
0: So not just he loses the kingdom, but he's slain. The head of gold in that image of Daniel 2 is now gone.
2: Yes.
0: We move to the next kingdom.
2: Yes.
0: What does this say to us about God's mercy and his grace, but also judgment?
2: I think it's, to me, it's really interesting that just before the destruction comes, God is still warning. You know, it's as though God won't send judgment without the message being sent first.
0: You know, there's a statement I often use in class when we're talking about judgment. I say, God never sends, you know, a judgment without providing a warning and a way of escape.
2: Yeah, yeah.
0: And there's a way of escape implied there. Clearly, Daniel wouldn't have made this appeal.
2: Yes.
0: Okay. So we're in a world that's coming to an end, Andy.
2: Mm-hmm.
0: I mean, it doesn't take much to look around and see where it's headed.
2: No.
0: What's God's appeal to this generation, not Belshazzar's generation, but our generation, the world that we're living in now? Is it numbered? Is it weighed? Is it about to be coming to its end?
2: I definitely think so. I think the call is the same call that did happen to Belshazzar and happened to everyone. It's always a turning to God, asking for forgiveness of sins, making sure that our relationship with God is so strong that nothing in this world would ever draw us away from him. And to be honest, Satan has done a very good job at being very crafty, you know, his temptations, I think, now with technology, but technology isn't the only way. There are so many more things that go on in the world that sin has become increasingly attractive. It kind of like the times just before Noah's flood, you know, and the warning was given there. 120 years Noah preached, but for a generation that's growing up that's purely pleasure-seeking and self-seeking, God is asking us to reevaluate our lives and see if maybe selfishness really isn't the way to happiness, but selflessness is.
0: And that pleasure-seeking generation God hasn't given up on.
2: No, he hasn't. He's still warning Belshazzar, who's very much pleasure-seeking, and there's still time. Even if that time was tonight, for all we know, even if Belshazzar was to lose the kingdom, his life may have been spared. I mean, how many times do we have the kings of Judah that were conquered? Some of them were slain, some of them were spared. We have Manasseh, who was a horrible sinner, who was taken away, who later repented, was forgiven, like even, you know, reinstated, ate from the foreign king's table. I mean, can you imagine? This is someone who gave his children to be sacrificed to idols. This is...
0: So he had the opportunity.
2: Yes.
0: He may have procrastinated. He may have turned away from it. And then it was too late. God certainly extends his mercy and justice to each and every person.
2: He does. He does. And we don't know when that too late will be for us, which is why the call is today, if you hear his voice, today, right now, give your heart to him.
0: Thank you so much to our guest, Andy Stojanovic. We appreciate you being with us. Next time on Scripture Pursuit, we'll continue our study of the book of Daniel and its prophecies and stories. So join us again next time. But until then, today and every day, let's continue to pursue the God of the Scriptures.
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0: With men this is impossible, but with God all things are possible. Then answered Peter and said unto him, Behold, we have forsaken all and followed thee. What shall we have therefore? And Jesus said unto them, Verily I say unto you, that ye which have followed me, in the regeneration when the Son of Man shall sit in the throne of his glory, ye also shall sit upon 12 thrones, judging the 12 tribes of Israel. And every one that hath forsaken houses, or brethren, or sisters, or father, or mother, or wife, or children, or lands, for my name's sake, shall receive an hundredfold, and shall inherit everlasting life. But many that are first shall be last, and the last shall be first.
1: But the Spirit itself maketh intercession for us.
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6: In our last presentation, we looked at the significance of creation. We saw that creation speaks of a God that is all-powerful, all-intelligent, a God of infinite design, a God of careful planning, a God of purpose, and a God that's created us unique and special. In this presentation, we'll continue to probe the depths of the meaning of what it means to worship God as Creator. If we ever needed a place of security, it's indeed today. Come back with me to a battle that was waging in the First World War. The casualties on both sides were high. The shelling was intense. The firefight had increased all day. American soldiers with their allies were in trenches facing the Axis powers led by Germany. There, the rival armies faced one another across the trenches. Many that day were killed. The wounded, the dying, the bloody were all around scattered there. When evening came, it was Christmas Eve, 1914. And a young GI, Joe, was there in one of those trenches. His mind wandered. He began to think about home. He began to think about the Christmas tree with all of its trimmings. He began to think about

recognize that old familiar carol, Silent Night, Holy Night. He wondered, is this some kind of a ploy? Is this something that the enemy is using to pull us out of the trenches and shoot us down on this Christmas Eve? But then as he looked, he saw those German soldiers coming toward him singing. He, along with other Allied forces and American soldiers, got out of the trench. And they met together. And for that one night, that one brief moment in that horrible war, these soldiers were brothers. They were linked together in a common humanity. Acts chapter 17, verse 24 to 26 says, God who made the world and everything in it, he is our almighty creator. Since he is Lord of heaven and earth, does not dwell in temples made with hands, and he has made from one blood every nation of men and women to dwell on all the face of the earth. And he's determined their pre-appointed times and the boundaries of their dwellings that night. Those forces, American, German, Allied Axis forces, met together, and there together, for that one brief moment of time, they were common humanity. That's really what creation does. Creation links us as brothers and sisters. Creation links the nations of this world together. The essence of humanity's dignity is a common creation because every human being was fashioned by God. Every human being by God was shaped and made anew. Every human being is unique. They're new. You know, I'm told that when Swiss lace makers make their Swiss lace, at times they take a microscopic slab, a little piece of glass, and they let the snowflakes fall on that glass and then put it under a microscope. And every snowflake is different, so no two pieces of Swiss lace pattern are essentially the same. When God made you, he threw away the pattern. You see, creation elevates us above the animal creation. It elevates us above this evolutionary idea. The idea of creation is the idea that establishes our human dignity. In Christ, the Creator, every human being has priceless value and God-given dignity. Whether that's the unborn, whether it is a young man who's been hit by an automobile and now is a quadriplegic and sits in a wheelchair, whether it's a young man born of and has Down syndrome, whether it is a older woman, senior citizen with dementia or Alzheimer's that has difficulty communicating and remembering, all humanity, male and female, young and old, rich and poor, wise and unwise, educated and uneducated, all humanity has worth in God's sight because they were created by the living God. Creation also provides us with a true sense of self-worth. A true sense of self-worth is a sense not that we're superior to others, not that we're better than others, not that we lord it over others, but a true sense of self-worth recognizes that we are created by God, we have value in his sight, that he's given us unique abilities, he's given us unique gifts, and these unique abilities, these unique gifts are to be given back in service to others. All humanity created by God. Understanding that creation, understanding their worth, has that sense of self-worth. So we no longer walk with our heads down, depressed, thinking, oh, poor me. Rather, we walk with our heads up, taking a deep breath with our shoulders back and a smile on our face and a sparkle in our eyes because we know who we are. We are sons and daughters of God, created by the King of the universe. We are unique creations. Nobody is exactly like you in the universe. And isn't that a good thing? Because if anybody was like you,

their worth and your worth would be diminished by 50%. You know, even identical twins are not identical. Even identical twins have their differences, their uniquenesses. You are created by God when the genes and chromosomes came together to form the unique biological structure of your personality. God threw away the pattern. Like a masterpiece painted by Leonardo da Vinci that has incredible worth because it's one of a kind, because it's unique. You are one of a kind. You cannot be produced on a photocopy machine. Nobody can make a photocopy of you, although somebody may take a picture of you with their digital photograph camera or on their iPhone. That's not you. You are you, created by God, unique. Once we go down the road of evolution, we wander down a road that dehumanizes human beings. If we truly worship Him as the Creator, we will value life like He values it, and we will see every human being created in His image. That's why evolution is so dehumanizing. Because really, what does evolution say? It says that there is no creator. It says we evolved from the lower forms of life. It says we are here by chance, by randomness. So if I'm merely a genetic accident, if I'm merely an enlarged protein molecule, if I am merely a little more intelligent species than the animals, if that's all I am, then I have very, very little worth. But if I'm created by God, if every human being is created by God, special in God's sight, then I value others through the eyes of creation as God values them. Creation provides a moral imperative for living as well. Creation says, the one that made me and created me as an intelligent, rational being holds me responsible for the choices that I make. Now let's pause here. This is why the message of Revelation 14 is so significant. Because in an age of evolution that says really at least two things here at the outset, that says, number one, that we are merely advanced animals. That dehumanizes human beings, and it does not provide any basis for genuine, authentic love toward others. In that philosophy, it is the survival of the fittest, and I simply trample upon others to achieve my goals. There's no moral ethic that's provided. The second thing is that if I'm just an advanced animal and a little more intelligent than the animal, I have no accountability except to myself. Therefore, if there is no accountability except to myself, the idea of making positive moral choices and standing before the judgment bar of God one day to give account of those choices, that simply goes out the window. So creation provides a moral imperative for living. It indicates that the one who made me responsible. There, the message of Revelation 14, verse 7, to a generation that says have no responsibility except to themselves, that has no moral ethic higher than the own mind. This message of Revelation says, fear God, give glory to Him, for the hour of God's judgment has come. In other words, we're responsible for the decisions we make. We are free moral agents. God has given to us conscience. He's given to us reason. He's given to us judgment. And therefore, the choices we make, we will ultimately be held accountable for through all eternity. Those choices will decide our eternal destiny. To a generation that says, the sum and bonum of life, that is, the essence of life, is doing what you want to do. God calls us back. He calls us back to the fact that He created us. He calls us back to the fact that He's given us conscience. He calls us back to the fact of making positive moral choices. Since we were created by God with the capacity to make these moral choices, we are responsible
for the decisions we make. We're responsible to our Creator. We were responsible for the one that made us. Since He made us and He created us, and He created us with minds to make decisions, we are responsible to Him for the decisions that we make. For the evolutionist, the highest standard is the human mind. For those who believe in creation, the highest standard is doing God's will as revealed in God's Word. For those of us who believe creation, we believe the God that created the world revealed Himself in this book called the Bible, and that we will be accountable for the decisions we make in the light of the eternal moral principles of the very living Word of God. For those of us who believe in creation, we believe that there are two pathways, the pathway of life and the pathway of death, and that the devil is leading millions down the pathway of eternal destruction by failing to recognize their responsibility to the Creator, God. For the evolutionist, you see, death is the end. There's no tomorrow. Creation, though, speaks of a very bright and glorious tomorrow. I spent many years in the former Soviet Union. From 1985 to 1990, I traveled to Hungary, Poland, and Yugoslavia, and spent time there sharing Christ with audiences that were largely atheistic in their background. When the former Soviet Union fell in 1989, I immediately went to Russia, lectured in Plahana University, lectured as well in the Kremlin, lectured in the Olympic Stadium. Thousands came to our meetings at that point. At one occasion, I was invited to debate, which I didn't choose to do, a communist philosopher. Because the Christian Church in the former Soviet Union encouraged me to do that, to put Christianity in the forefront, I agreed. One of the things that I said to him in that debate over national television was this. I said, suppose you have a very close friend, and you've known this family for many, many years, and suppose your friend's wife is in a tragic car accident and is killed instantly. Your friend is in the hospital, and you go to him to give him comfort. I want to know what you're going to say. Are you going to say to your friend, well, you know, friend, it's just too bad your wife died. At least she's no longer suffering, and, well, she's in the grave now, and you'll never see her again, and worms are going to eat her body, and, you know, this is just a mystery we don't understand, and soon we're all going to die anyway, so take courage. What are you going to say to your friend who's lost his wife? You know, if I have a Christian friend whose wife's been in a car accident, I can go to visit him in the hospital. I can put my arms around him. We can cry together and weep together. And I can say, friend, you know, you and I don't fully understand this. We live in a broken world, a world of good and evil, and I don't have any pat answers, but I know this, that Christ is going to be with you. He says, lo, I'm with you always, even to the end of the earth. I can say to him, Christ will give you strength to get through this. And one day, beyond all the sickness, suffering, and pain, you can see your wife again. You can live with her through all eternity again. One day, there's a better world coming. You see, atheism has no hope for the future. If you accept evolution and you take it to its final end, it does not answer the great questions of life. But if you look at the eyes of Scripture, and through the eyes of Scripture, 2 Peter chapter 3, verse 13 says, nevertheless, what's the nevertheless therefore? Nevertheless, although there's sickness, nevertheless, although there's suffering, nevertheless, although there's heartache, nevertheless, although there's poverty, nevertheless, although there's sickness and disease, we, according to His promise, His what? His promise. Christ promises do not fail. He does not lie. We look for a new heavens and a new earth wherein righteousness dwells. In this world, there is sickness. In this world, there is suffering. In this world, there is heartache. But there is a new world coming where righteousness dwells. Christ created this world once. He created it in Edenic splendor, where there was no sickness, suffering, and death, and our Creator will recreate it. That's the message of the book of Revelation, that we're not
wandering on some aimless planet, spinning through space. We're not alone, but that Christ is here with us, and one day there'll be a better world. Evolution offers no hope of eternal life. It simply offers the grave as a dark hole in the ground, death a long night without a morning. But creation answers the eternal questions of life. Where did I come from? From the hand of a loving God that created me. Feel his glory to enjoy the abundance of life he offers. Where am I going? My destiny is eternity. I remember the story of a preacher who was the preacher of Bourbon Street, actually. His name was Bob Harrington. And he would go down to Bourbon Street in New Orleans. He'd open his Bible and he would share Christ with many of the down and out and outcasts there. One time he was preaching and one of those outcasts came and took a bottle of beer and opened it and poured it over his head. And another time he was walking through the Bourbon Street and somebody came up to him and said, "Bob, where you might be going, Preacher Bob?" He said, "I'm going to heaven, but I'm just passing through this life, passing down through Bourbon Street, but I'm on my way to heaven." You know, my brother, my sister, friend, creation says this life is not all there is. God created a perfect world, and he will recreate it in Edenic splendor as a perfect world once again. We are just passing through this world. Creation unites us to God. The God that created us wants to have fellowship with us. Creation establishes our self-worth. It says we have value in his sight because we were made uniquely. Creation forges ties with all humanity. It says all humanity is made of one family, that we are brothers and sisters in Christ. Creation inspires us with a confidence that a God that cares, the God that made us, has not forgotten us. The God that made us cares for us. Creation links us to God's inexhaustible power, the one that made us, the one that shaped us, the one that fashioned us, has this inexhaustible, this incredible power. This is the message of the three angels. This is part of these three cosmic messages that go to the world in this generation. Creation encourages us with the hope of life after death. This is an amazing graphic. It was painted by the artist Nathan Green. He painted this aspect, this part of the picture of the second coming of Christ called the Blessed Hope, and he painted into the picture the angel presenting a little girl back to her parents. The artist, Nathan Green, happened to know this family, and their little one died at a very young age of a strange disease. To encourage them, he painted this picture of an angel presenting her back to her parents. What hope we have. The God that created us has not forgotten us. The God that created us will recreate this world in Edenic splendor. And as the Apostle Paul says, the Lord himself will descend from heaven in that blessed hope with a shout, with the voice of the archangel. The dead in Christ shall rise first, and we which are alive and remain will be caught up together with them to meet the Lord in the air. Husbands and wives united in Christ. Sons and daughters brought back and placed in their mother's arms, those that have died in childhood. What a day of rejoicing that will be. God created us. He is all powerful. He is coming again in the clouds of heaven in Christ to redeem us. Now, this creation has given to us a sign of that creation. When Christ created the world, he left a perpetual sign of his creative authority called the Sabbath. And every week, the Sabbath reminds us of that God that made us. Every week, the Sabbath reminds us that we are valuable and precious in his sight. Every week, the Sabbath reminds us that he is the God of intelligent design.
and that he has a purpose for our lives. Every week, the Sabbath reminds us, when we go through difficulties and troubles, that he has power to change our lives and solve those problems that we face. Every Sabbath,

0: The creation story calls us to the new creation that there is in Christ, and that he will make this world over again. That's what this message of Revelation is all about. That's what the first of these three cosmic messages are about. Revelation 14, verse 6 and 7. And I saw another angel fly in the midst of heaven, having the what? Everlasting gospel. The gospel is grace and mercy and love, to preach to them that dwell on the earth, to every nation, kindred, tongue, and people. This is no message that is to be done in a corner. It is to go to the ends of the earth, saying with a, what kind of voice? Loud voice, so that the whole world hears. Fear God, respect God, live a life of obedience to God, give him glory in everything you do, because we're living what time? The judgment hour. But notice, worship him that made heaven and the earth and the sea and the fountains of waters. In other words, worship the Creator. So in an age of evolution, God has sent a special message calling us back to worship the Creator. Why do we worship anyway? The revelation of Jesus Christ is a call to worship Jesus as the Creator. Now, this may be a new thought for you. Who is it that created the world? The Bible says in Genesis 1, God created the heaven. In the beginning, God created the heavens and the earth. But the Bible also says the Spirit of God moved on the face of the deep. So God is the active agent in creation. He creates through the power of the Holy Spirit, but he designates creative authority to someone. Who is that? Ephesians 3, verse 9. And to make all men see what is the fellowship of the mystery, which from the beginning of the ages has been hidden in God. Now notice this next phrase, who created all things. How many things? All things through Jesus Christ. So God is the master creator, but he designates creative authority to Christ. So Christ is really the active agent in creation, the one who carries out the Father's plans. So Revelation's call to worship the Creator is really a call to worship Jesus. Do you see why Satan hates creation so much? Because for Satan, Jesus is a rival, and he's made every attempt to discredit creation because he hates the Creator. So the devil has attacked creation as a way of attacking Jesus. The devil wants to rob Christ of his creative authority. He wants to rob Christ of the worthiness that Jesus has to be worshiped as our Creator. That's why the Sabbath, the symbol of creation, is at the center of the great controversy over Christ's worthiness to receive worship as our Creator. As we come and worship on the Sabbath, we say, Jesus, you are worthy to be worshiped as Creator.
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4: This is It Is Written. I'm John Bradshaw. Thanks for joining me. You can't hear the sounds now, but you can imagine. This is, or was, New Echota. For a time, for one people group, it was the center of the world. In 1825, New Echota became the capital of the Cherokee Nation. There was a courthouse here. The first Indian language newspaper was printed here. There was a council house. The home of missionary Samuel Worcester was here. There were stores. It was a small sort of settlement, but extraordinarily important. And when councils were held here, hundreds of Cherokee would gather. But eventually, soldiers would fill this place. And the people for whom these lands had been home for hundreds or thousands of years would be removed and marched 800 miles on what the Cherokee would call Nunada Ulsunyi, the place where they cried. We know it today as the Trail of Tears. Entire people groups would be dispossessed of their land. Thousands would die in a series of acts of gross inhumanity. The United States had been populated by Native Americans, American Indians. Hundreds of tribes lived across what would become the 49 states, with Hawaii being the exception. From the Wabanaki in Maine in the northeast to the Navajo and the Chumash in the southwest. From the Muckleshoot and the Quinault in Washington and the Aleuts and Athabascans in Alaska to the Seminoles in Florida in the southeast. North America was Indian country. Europeans first came to what we'd now call the United States early in the 1500s. Settling here didn't come easy, and to begin with, it didn't go well at all. The Calusa people resisted attempts made by Ponce de Leon to settle in Florida, and he left. Other conquistadors and explorers followed in his wake. Verrazano, Gomez, De Soto explored the southeast from Florida to Arkansas, becoming likely the first European to cross the Mississippi. Spanish settlers founded St. Augustine, Florida in 1565. And in 1585, British settlers attempted to establish a colony on Roanoke Island on what today we call the Outer Banks of North Carolina. Incidentally, just 10 miles or so from where the Wright brothers would become the first in flight. The first permanent European settlement in the Americas was Jamestown, near present-day Williamsburg, Virginia, established in 1607. The Mayflower arrived in Plymouth, Massachusetts in 1620, and there could be no going back. For the settlers, there was a massive expense to explore and tame and colonize. But there was a delicate question. What to do about the people already living here? American history is colored with stories romanticizing the early settlement of this country. Stories about European native relations, Pocahontas and Squanto, and cowboys and Indians in the Wild West. But what can be easy to overlook is that the earliest inhabitants of this land were real people with real families and a very real way of life. This was going to get difficult, this question of the native peoples. This was their land. What do you do about that? President George Washington favored assimilation, meaning that over time, the native peoples and the Europeans would become so intertwined that they would basically become one people. In other words, Indians would assimilate into the European culture. Their own culture would basically die out, and the Europeans would end up with the land. President Thomas Jefferson urged Indian tribes in the East to relocate to the West. He hoped that the Louisiana Purchase would provide land for Eastern tribes to voluntarily relocate. Some did. The government wanted Indians out of the East. It's hard to say how many Indians were living in what became the United States when Europeans first arrived. No question, it was in the millions. Maybe tens of millions. But once Europeans arrived, and along with them, disease epidemics, and then conquest, those numbers plunged. But there were more than enough Indians in North America to, well, to get in the way. And they were in the way. They were in the way of progress, as some saw it. They were in the way of expansion and domination. And they were in the way of power and wealth. By the 19th century, there were five Native American tribes, or nations actually, in the southeast of the United States. They were known as the five civilized tribes. They were the Chickasaw, the Choctaw, the Creek, the Seminole, and the Cherokee. They had adopted Christianity to some extent. There was literacy, intermarriage with whites, and generally good relationships with Europeans and the United States government. The Cherokee in particular had adopted many European ways. But in the 19th century, the federal government initiated Indian removal, the forced relocation of the tribes or nations living east of the Mississippi. The government would compel people who had occupied certain territory for hundreds, thousands of years to leave their homes, their possessions, their land, and everything on it, and everything below it, and move almost 1,000 miles away, on foot. Obtaining Indian land had been a stated goal of the U.S. government since the 1790s, perhaps even before. But in the 1800s, the whole process was kicked into high gear. Almost 40 different treaties enacted between 1721 and 1819 saw Cherokee lands reduced drastically from what they were before European settlement. Much of the Cherokee land in Tennessee had been lost. The land in Kentucky, Virginia, and West Virginia was lost. The Cherokee lost 90% of their territory. After he was elected the 7th President of the United States in 1829, Andrew Jackson said during his inaugural address that he wanted to observe toward the Indian tribes within our limits a just and liberal policy, and to give that humane and considerate attention to their rights and their wants, which is consistent with the habits of our government and the feelings of our people. Some hoped this might mean the United States would honor the numerous agreements and treaties it had already signed with native peoples. But that was not to be. Things became truly dire for the Cherokee in 1829 when gold was discovered in northern Georgia. The Georgia State Legislature enacted a series of draconian laws. Cherokees could not dig for gold, for example. A Cherokee couldn't testify against a white man in court. Contracts between a Cherokee and a white man had to be witnessed by two whites. Cherokee land was sold to European settlers through a lottery system. Cherokee were driven from their homes. Often, their homes were looted and burned. A year later, May 28, 1830, President Jackson signed the Indian Removal Act, which stated the five civilized nations would have to leave their ancestral lands and move to present-day Oklahoma. In 1835, a group of Cherokees signed the Treaty of New Echota in a home right here, making the Trail of Tears an inevitability. And God watched on, hoping to see humanity rise to the occasion, strengthening those in the position of weakness, and hoping that those in authority would be humble enough to act with dignity and fairness and honor. God is familiar with tears. I'll be back in just a moment.
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4: Thanks for joining me on It Is Written. The New World was a vast expanse, promising wealth and opportunity to those who settled here. But the reality for those who came to this new land was that they'd invited themselves into someone else's backyard. So the government of the United States, along with state governments, were determined to move the original inhabitants of this continent off their ancestral land. President Jackson's Indian Removal Bill, signed in 1830, passed in the House of Representatives by just 5 votes. The Cherokee took the state of Georgia to court. Supreme Court decisions meant that Georgia had no right to enforce its laws in Cherokee territory. A reprieve for the Cherokee. But President Andrew Jackson, ignored the ruling of the Supreme Court. The Cherokee would be rounded up and moved out. Now, people everywhere knew that this was wrong. This wasn't something which at the time appeared less deplorable owing to the times and was only seen for what it was many years later. No, at the time, this was recognized by many as a reprehensible, morally repugnant criminal act. But the people entrusted with the responsibility to stop such actions wouldn't. The Seminole would be removed from their home in Florida. The Creek occupied parts of Georgia, Florida, South Carolina, and Alabama. The Choctaw were located mainly in Mississippi and Alabama. The Chickasaw were in Alabama, Mississippi, and Kentucky, while the Cherokee originally were in Tennessee, North Carolina, South Carolina, Georgia, parts of West Virginia, and Virginia as well. All would have to leave. Other smaller tribes to the north would also be removed, but they were small enough that they couldn't really provide any real resistance to the government. The 5 larger tribes strongly resisted removal, but by 1832, 4 of the 5 had signed treaties with the government agreeing to move west. What else could they really do? Their removal was inevitable. The Cherokee held out for several more years. Their opposition was led by a man named John Ross, who for nearly 40 years was the principal chief of the Cherokee. Ross himself had felt the sting in the tail of the government. After traveling to Washington to represent his people in 1833 in an attempt to stop their removal, Ross returned home to Georgia to discover that his plantation had been given away by lottery. He found his family walking to Tennessee in the rain. He moved to Tennessee and settled in present-day Chattanooga. This is the site of Ross's Landing. Cherokee gathered here as they prepared to move west, never again to see their homeland. Now, not all Cherokee felt as Ross did. Some felt that the prudent thing to do would be to sign a treaty and move west, believing that resisting the federal government was futile. A small group of Cherokee signed a treaty with the government at a council at New Echota. The government would give the Cherokee $5 million, a place to live, and the Cherokee would move. The problem was the group who signed the treaty were not authorized to do so. John Ross traveled to Washington, D.C. to protest the treaty, but he wasn't permitted to meet with the president. The Senate approved the treaty by 1 vote. And that was enough for Andrew Jackson, who passed it into law. Approximately 16,000 Cherokee would eventually sign a petition protesting the treaty, but new President Martin Van Buren ignored the petition. Under General Winfield Scott, the Cherokee were rounded up at military posts and taken to one of 11 camps in Tennessee and Alabama. They were typically kept in stockades. The possessions they left behind were looted by settlers. A soldier who had grown up among the Cherokee later said that he witnessed the execution of the most brutal order in the history of American warfare. I saw the helpless Cherokees arrested and dragged from their homes and driven at the bayonet point into the stockades. And in the chill of a drizzling rain on an October morning, I saw them loaded like cattle or sheep into 645 wagons and started toward the west. By the end of June of 1838, the last Cherokee had been expelled from Georgia. 1,500 departed from right here. Their removal to the west was to be carried out by boat, but a severe drought caused river levels to become so low, this wasn't possible. It was also very hot that summer. The forced removal would be delayed until later in the year. Conditions in the Cherokee camps were abysmal. So Chief John Ross negotiated for Cherokee to lead their own removal. When the Cherokee finally left to head west in October of 1838, rain and cold weather came. The multiple groups took varying routes. One group left from Fort Cass, Tennessee, in what is present-day Charleston, Tennessee. Those that would go to Oklahoma via the northern land route assembled here. Some sources say the majority of Cherokee were gathered at the internment camp that was situated here. General Winfield Scott's headquarters were here. Here at Blythe Ferry on the Hiwassee River, many of the groups that left their ancestral homeland crossed right here into an uncertain future. The man who operated the ferry was William Blythe, who, according to historians, left the area himself and headed west with his Cherokee wife. The memorial here today features the names of 2,500 heads of household. Although there are no accurate records for the numbers of deaths that resulted from the relocation, it's generally believed that around 4,000 of the 16,542 Cherokees forcibly removed from their homeland perished as a result of the Cherokee removal in 1838 and 1839. Of course, that number could be significantly higher. The wife of John Ross was one who died along the way. The Trail of Tears wasn't simply one road or trail from the east to Oklahoma. The Cherokee and those who traveled with them, including slaves they owned, traveled in 17 or so groups along three mainland routes and a river route. Those who traveled by land either walked or traveled by wagon or on horseback. Many of them traveled for more than 3 months during what was an especially harsh winter. Over the years, the Cherokee did whatever they could to appease the people wanting their land. They often ceded great chunks of land to the settlers in an attempt to keep the peace. But peace couldn't be kept. It was land the settlers wanted, and they would get it. And they did. It reminds me of another land grab. Someone who came from a far away place to a land that was not his own and claimed dominion he had no right to. That story, however, has a happy ending because somebody else came to the world and walked his own trail of tears. I'll have more in just a moment. 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Join me on It Is Written for one of the great chapters of the Bible, Isaiah chapter 53. Isaiah has been called the gospel prophet because how he repeatedly brings Jesus to light throughout the book of Isaiah. And there's no chapter in the book of Isaiah where he does that more than Isaiah chapter 53. Isaiah 53 has been quoted in the New Testament numerous times, and you see why when you study God's word and focus on Isaiah chapter 53. It's about Jesus Christ, crucified, the one who died for the sins of the world, the Jesus that you and I know is coming back to this world to take us home. Don't miss great chapters of the Bible. Isaiah chapter 53. You will be moved, you'll be blessed, and you will be encouraged in faith in God. Great chapters of the Bible. Isaiah 53. Watch now on It Is Written TV. The Trail of Tears was the forced removal of the five civilized tribes from the American Southeast. They were far from the only tribes removed and dispossessed of their ancient lands. But the Cherokee were the last to be removed. They were taken from various locations. The vast majority walked the 800 miles to what would become their new home in Oklahoma. Thousands died along the way. Before the journey began, they were kept in hideous conditions in internment camps. 40 minutes from Ross's landing is Red Clay State Park. It's where the Cherokee National Government met for the last time before the enforcement of the Indian Removal Act. Between 1832 and 1837, a dozen or so general councils were held right here. Thousands of Cherokee would attend, again and again rejecting the proposed agreements to surrender their land and move west. The Trail of Tears really began here. An eternal flame burns here at Red Clay, a perpetual memorial to those who suffered and died during the atrocity. Now, sometimes in stories like this, you find a silver lining. Well, at least this happened. Except there's no silver lining in the story. No fairy tale ending. The Cherokee and other tribes were driven from their land, sent to live in another time zone, and that was that. That's often what happens in life. We're reminded that the Bible speaks about a time when people would lose their liberties through no fault of their own. According to the book of Revelation, there'll be a time when people who are faithful to God will not be able to buy and sell, and ultimately, many will lose their lives. Daniel wrote about a time of trouble such as never was since there was a nation, in Daniel 12 and verse 1. If there's someone who understands injustice, it's God. In the beginning, God created the heavens and the earth, according to the very first line of the Bible. He created a beautiful dwelling place for our first grandparents. But it wasn't long before an enemy had robbed them of their homeland. They were banished from the Garden of Eden. And everywhere they went, sin followed them. When were the first tears shed on this earth? Was it then when Adam and Eve were banished from Eden? Was it when they began to realize the awful consequences of sin? The Bible doesn't say, but it's hard to imagine that there were no tears around the time sin entered the world. Animals died to provide clothing for Adam and Eve, the first animals to die. We could safely suppose that there were tears then. It's interesting that the first time you find tears explicitly mentioned in the Bible, it's in the case of people who'd been banished from their home. In Genesis 21, Hagar is rejected by Abraham and Sarah. She believes her child Ishmael is going to die. So she sat opposite him and lifted her voice and wept. Tears of desperation. In Genesis 23:2, we read, "And Sarah died, and Abraham came to mourn for Sarah and to weep for her." Tears of lamentation. Joseph wept when he was reunited with his brothers. There were tears of reconciliation. Baby Moses wept in the basket boat. Tears of innocence. The children of Israel wept in the wilderness as they remembered the food they had back in Egypt. Tears of greed, of faithlessness. Hannah wept because she was without child. Tears of supplication. Israel wept in the Psalms when they remembered Zion, Psalm 137. Tears of regret. Tears of longing. Jeremiah has been called the weeping prophet. He said, "Oh, that my head were waters, and mine eyes a fountain of tears, that I might weep day and night for the slain of the daughter of my people." Jeremiah 9, verse 1. Mary Magdalene washed Jesus' feet with tears of repentance. Peter wept. Matthew 26:75 says that after he had denied Jesus the third time, he went out and wept bitterly. The shortest verse in the Bible tells us that as he stood at the tomb of Lazarus, Jesus wept, John 11:35. Jesus' ministry was its own trail of tears. He came to this world to live the life that we could not live and to offer us everlasting life as a gift. You know, I don't want to stretch this too far, but if God doesn't weep over seeing people reject the gift of salvation, at least has to break his heart. But what happens in the end of all this? One of the most hopeful verses in the Bible is Revelation 21 verse 4. It says, "And God shall wipe away all tears from their eyes, and there shall be no more death, neither sorrow nor crying, neither shall there be any more pain, for the former things are passed away." In this world, there's injustice, there's pain. Some of that can be addressed. Sometimes wrongs are righted. Sometimes. Didn't happen in the case of the Trail of Tears. But there's coming a time when every wrong will be righted, when every illness will have been cured, where death no longer happens, where tears will never more be shed. For some people, the pain of this earth is just too much. Seems that way. But one day when Jesus returns, he's going to make all the wrongs right. And he wants you to be ready for that day. Jesus has been through enough pain already. He's shed enough tears. Your salvation will mean more to heaven than you could possibly know. Can you make a decision today to allow Jesus to have your heart? To look beyond this world to the world to come? To accept Jesus into your life by faith? One day, no more tears. Just perfection. Forever. You want to be there. God wants you to be there. 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Let's pray together now. Our Father in heaven, we thank you that one day there will be no more tears. The Trail of Tears reminds us that this is a world of injustice and harshness and cruelty and sadness and pain. But we are reminded today that this is still a world of blessing. Your word reminds us that your mercies are new every morning. And our hope today is in the blessed hope. One day Jesus will come back and take care of all of those things that trouble us. Friend, where is your hope today? Can you look beyond this world to a Savior who has shed tears for you and is looking forward to coming back to this world so that you can be with him forever? Is the return of Jesus your hope, friend? If it isn't, tell God right now you wish Jesus to be your Savior. Invite the God of heaven to take your heart and make it his own. And he will. Father, we look forward to that day, and we thank you that through Jesus, we have now the hope of everlasting life in a land with no more tears. And we pray in Jesus' name, amen. Thanks so much for joining me. I'm looking forward to seeing you again next time. Until then, remember, it is written, man shall not live by bread alone, but by every word that proceeds from the mouth of God.
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8: If it had not been the Lord who was on our side. Now may Israel say, if it had not been the Lord who was on our side, when men rose up against us, then they had swallowed us up quick when their wrath was kindled against us. Then the waters had overwhelmed us, the stream had gone over our soul, then the proud waters had gone over our soul. Blessed be the Lord who hath not given us as a prey to their teeth. Our soul is escaped as a bird out of the snare of the fowlers. The snare is broken, and we are escaped. Our help is in the name of the Lord, who made heaven and earth.
9: Ask and it shall be given you. Seek and ye shall find. Knock and it shall be opened unto you. For everyone that asketh receiveth, and he that seeketh findeth, and to him that knocketh it shall be opened. Or what man is there of you, whom if his son ask bread, will he give him a stone? Or if he ask a fish, will he give him a serpent? If ye then, being evil, know how to give good gifts unto your children, how much more shall your Father which is in heaven give good things to them that ask him? Judge not, that ye be not judged.
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12: Now a look at your morning weather on Charlotte Christian Talk Radio. Mostly sunny today with a high near 100 and lows around 74. Hot tomorrow with a high of 98 and lows around 73. For your Saturday, hot with a high near 98 and lows around 72. And for Sunday, partly sunny with thunderstorms with a high near 97 and lows around 71. That's your morning weather on Charlotte Christian Talk Radio.
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15: Hello, friends. Would you like to hear an amazing fact? One of the greatest proofs for the supernatural nature of the Bible is the Jewish people and the nation of Israel. Consider, no other people in history have been driven from their native land three times over a period of 2,600 years, maintained their unique language, religion, and identity, and then repossessed their homeland. In 1660 BC, Jacob and his tribe were driven from Canaan to Egypt by a famine. Then, 250 years later, Joshua led them back into their inheritance. Afterward, in 586 BC, the Jews were conquered by the Babylonians, the city of Jerusalem and the temple were burnt, and then they were carried off to Babylon for 70 years. But then, under the Persian Empire, they returned to Israel and rebuilt the temple and the city. In 30 AD, Jesus foretold the temple would again be destroyed and Jerusalem burned in 40 years. And it happened right on schedule. In 70 AD, the Romans burnt and destroyed the city and the temple. For the next 1900 years, the Jewish people were scattered around Europe and the world until 1948, when Israel became an independent state in its native land. This is just an amazing example of how God has had his hand over this unique people through history. And you might be surprised to learn, Pastor Ross, even though Israel has their own country, 30% of the Jews in the world, 16 million Jews, are in Israel. But over 51% are in the United States of America.
16: That's right, Pastor Doug. We were talking before we went on the air, and you mentioned that there's really two strongholds where Jews find themselves today, of course, Israel and the United States. In the United States, there's more Jews. And then just sort of a smattering here and there in other countries, Europe and some other places. But it really seems that the Jewish people being dispersed

0: because they would always teach their young people to read. So they did well in education and high offices and finances as well. And it helped them maintain their identity because their whole culture was based on the scriptures. And so, and even for us as Christians, we are, in a sense, spiritual Israel. It's what gives us our freedom and our identity, where we are, you know, Christianity has thrived and become a world religion. And it's, again, because of the scriptures. And we have a book that talks about this and some of these other amazing facts that we'll offer any of our viewers tonight. And, oh, you know, I should probably read something. I think we had a scripture all queued up, and I wanted to make sure and share this with people. I mentioned a prophecy of Jesus where he talked about predicting the fall of Jerusalem. If you look in the book of Luke chapter 21, verse 20, Jesus said, "But when you see Jerusalem surrounded by armies, then know that its desolation is near. Then let those who are in Judea flee to the mountains. Let those who are in the midst of her depart, and let those who are in the country enter her. For these are the days of vengeance, that all things that are written may be fulfilled. And woe to those that are pregnant and those that are nursing babies in those days, for there'll be great distress in the land and wrath upon the people. And they will fall by the edge of the sword and be led away captive into all nations, and Jerusalem would be trampled down by the Gentiles until the times of the Gentiles are fulfilled." And all of this vividly came to pass that Christ had foretold, and then God, again, brought them back to their land. So it's just an amazing, I think, evidence of the dependability of prophecy. And if you wonder about the truth of the Bible, just look at the history of the Jewish nation. It's only supernatural that they've survived. Any other country, when it's been conquered, dispersed, they're absorbed, they lose their identity, they intermarry, and they disappear. But the Jews have just continued to persevere through history. It's incredible. And we have a book.
1: We do. The book is called Spiritual Israel. What does the Bible say about Israel, both literal Israel? Of course, the Bible has a lot to say about that. But what about spiritual Israel that you read about in the New Testament? We'll be happy to send it to anyone who calls and asks. The number is 800-835-6747. That is our resource phone line. You can also dial #250 on your smartphone, say Bible Answers Live, and then ask for the book by name. It's called Spiritual Israel. We'll be happy to send it to anyone here in the U.S. and in Canada. If you're outside of North America, you can just go to our website, just amazingfacts.org, and you'll be able to read the book there. Again, it's called Spiritual Israel. The number is 800-835-6747. That is the resource phone line. And one more number we'll give you. This is the phone line to our studio. It's 800-463-7297. If you have a Bible question, you can call and ask. Again, it's 800-463-7297. All right, I think we're ready to go to the phones. But Pastor Doug, before we go, let's start with prayer.
0: Amen.
1: Dear Father, once again, we are grateful for the opportunity to be able to open up your word and study. And Lord, as we always do, we want to invite the Holy Spirit to be with us, to guide us here in the studio, and be with those who are listening, wherever they might be, and lead us to a clearer understanding of what the Bible says and teaches. In Jesus' name, amen.
0: Amen.
1: First caller this evening is Gary, listening in Illinois. Gary, welcome to the program.
2: Thank you. It seems that Malachi 4 is a good chapter for these times. It starts out with, "For behold, the day is coming, it shall burn like an oven." They're talking about planet Earth.
1: Mm-hmm.
2: But my question specifically is verse 5. "Behold, I will send you Elijah the prophet before the great and dreadful day of the Lord." So is the Elijah that they're talking about in Malachi the same one who had the problem with the priests of Baal? And how is he coming? Is he coming like reincarnating, or how is he going to come, and how are we going to know him?
0: Yeah, great question. First of all, it's not a reincarnation. If you read the story of Elijah, before he went to heaven, God brought him to heaven in a fiery chariot. He had an apprentice named Elisha, and the Bible says that Elisha prayed that the spirit of Elijah in a double portion would fall on him, meaning that Holy Spirit, the spirit of revival. God doesn't, you know, transfer souls from one body to the next. And when Elijah went to heaven, it says the spirit of Elijah fell on Elisha. Then you go to the New Testament and you look in the Gospel of Luke chapter 1, when the angel appeared to the father of John the Baptist to let them know they're going to have a baby, he said that the baby would go before the Messiah in the spirit and power of Elijah.

0: So when it talks about, I'll send you Elijah, and an individual would come that would have the same spiritual power of Elijah. And that was in first part, John the Baptist. I think it's Matthew 11. Jesus said, if you can receive it, John the Baptist is Elijah that was to come. But Jesus also said, Elijah has come and he will come. Because the prophecy in Malachi said, I'll send you Elijah the prophet before the great and terrible day of the Lord. So before the second coming, there is going to be either an individual or a message again that will go in the spirit and the power of Elijah and like John the Baptist. So hope that made sense. I think I have an article. If you look at the Amazing Facts website, it talks about the spirit of Elijah. And if you search Doug Batchelor and the spirit of Elijah, you'll probably find that just looking through Google. Thanks so much, Gary. Appreciate your call.
1: Next caller that we have is Stephen listening in Florida. Stephen, welcome to Bible Answers Live.
2: Hello, how are you doing?
0: Doing great. Thank you for calling.
2: Yes, I'm doing great as well. I have Christ above all powers.
0: Amen. And your question tonight?
2: Yes, my question today is, what did they wash their robes with in the book of Revelation? And what is that all about?
0: Yeah, it talks about, and they've washed their robes and made them white in the blood of the Lamb. Now, you and I would typically not use blood to wash a white clothes. This is a symbol. It's through the blood of Christ that we are washed from sin. And Pastor Ross might have a comment on that.
1: Yeah, Revelation chapter 7, verse 14. It's really a description of God's people in the last days here. Mm-hmm. And it talks about those who washed their robes, made them white in the blood of the Lamb. Meaning those who have received and accepted Christ's sacrifice. And Pastor Doug, you know, it's important to remember that there's two parts to the sacrifice of Christ. It's not only forgiveness, which is very important, but there is also the power of Christ working in us through the Spirit to bring deliverance, to give us victory over sin. So you have justification, sanctification. So when it talks about robes in the Bible, it's talking about character. Those who by faith have received mm-hmm. Christ's forgiveness and received Christ's righteousness, His Spirit working within them. They've washed their robes, made them white in the blood of the Lamb.
0: Yep. Very good. I hope that helps a little bit. And, you know, we have a gift book that talks about the riches of His grace, that talks about how everyone can experience that cleansing from the blood of Christ.
1: To receive the book, just call 800-835-6747. That is our resource phone line. You can ask for the book. It's called The Riches of His Grace. There's another way you can get it. You can get a digital copy right away. Dial #250 on your smartphone, say Bible Answers Live, and then you can also ask for the book. It's called The Riches of His Grace. And you can go to the Amazing Facts website if you're outside of North America, and you can read it there.
0: You know, I was looking for a verse also while you were sharing, and it's in Romans 5:9, where Paul says, much more than having now been justified by His blood, we shall be saved from wrath through Him. So that was one of the many verses, I think, that talks about that. Thanks so much, Stephen. We appreciate it.
1: We've got Jerry listening in Texas. Jerry, welcome to the program.
3: Hey, guys, thank you. I was reading my Bible this morning and listening where that Jesus, that let the blind man that He healed, and Christ came later on to reassure him and show him that it was Christ. But in finishing the chapter, how many outer sanctuaries were there to the God's temple, referred to as Solomon's temple? Because when the people came from the east, some of Jesus' disciples had to go into the outer place where Jesus was. Then Jesus went to meet the kings of the kings of the east, but to meet
0: the Greeks
3: men from the east that come.
0: Yes, they
3: came to praise Him.
0: Yeah, you're not going to find this probably in the Old Testament, I don't think so, but by the time of Christ, they had always had what they called the courtyard of the women, because the men and women would worship separately. They had a courtyard that only the priests could go into when they were offering sacrifice, but there was an outer court where the people could gather. By the time of Christ, because they were occupied by the Romans, they developed what they called the court of the Gentiles. There was a place where Gentiles could come. And so when Jesus went out to speak with the Greeks, that I think it was Philip or Andrew said that we're looking for him, that he went out probably to that court of the Gentiles. Is that your understanding?
1: Yeah, absolutely. You know, it's interesting, Pastor, that you mentioned that archaeological finds have actually discovered some stone that was inscribed by the lettering, which sort of was the marker between the court of the Gentiles and the court of the Jews. Mm. And if you pass that stone that had a very clear description of those on pains of death, if you pass that and you were a Gentile into the court of the Jews, you were taking your life in your hands. So at least the Greeks, they came right up to that particular spot. They could go no further. And so they sent a message into Jesus, who was inside, and he came out to meet them.
0: Yeah. Remember what happened to Paul when they accused him of bringing Gentiles into the...
1: Right.
0: They nearly killed him.
1: Right.
0: Thanks. You appreciate your question, Jerry.
1: Marion is listening in Canada. Marion, welcome to the program.
4: Thank you, pastors. I have a scripture, 1 Corinthians 15 and 29. Now, if there is no resurrection, what will those do who are baptized for the dead? If the dead are not raised at all, why are people baptized for them? Does this mean we are supposed to be being baptized for our dead relatives or other people or?
0: Yeah, I'll do my best to explain that. This is a difficult verse, and the reason is because while the scriptures are perfectly inspired, translators had to decide sometimes where to put the punctuation. And if you punctuate this verse in the wrong way, it gives a very wrong impression. Nothing else in the Bible says that we could get baptized on behalf of people that are dead, and then maybe they'll be saved. People are not saved by the baptism of somebody else. The Bible says it's appointed unto man once to die. That's the Hebrews, I forget the verse. Appointed unto man once to die, and after this the judgment. So after you die, your destiny is locked, as in the parable of the rich man and Lazarus. There's a great gulf fixed. There's no changing teams once you die.
1: That verse, Hebrews 9:27, the one you quoted.
0: Yeah. So let me read this verse the way it should be read if it's punctuated clearly. Paul is discussing the resurrection with the people in Corinth, and in chapter 15 he spends a lot of time talking about it. And he says, otherwise what will they do who are baptized, comma, for the dead, comma, if the dead do not rise at all, comma, why then are they baptized, question mark, for the dead, question mark. He's saying if the dead don't rise, why do the believers even get baptized? They're getting baptized for the dead, and Paul's asking it as a rhetorical question. He's not asking them to be baptized for the dead. And we don't believe that the Corinthians were being baptized for the dead. He's just saying if there's no resurrection, then why do people get baptized? They're doing it for the dead? He's sort of saying it with tongue-in-cheek, because they think everybody, some of the Corinthians were thinking everybody died and it was over with. And he's saying, what good is baptism? So, yeah, no, nobody should be baptized in behalf of someone else that's dead. I know they do that in the Latter-day Saint Church, but I think they misinterpret this verse.
1: You know, we got a book talking about baptism. Mm-hmm. It's called Baptism, Is It Really Necessary? And we'll be happy to send this to anyone who calls and asks. The number is 800-835-6747. You can ask for the book. It's called Baptism, Is It Really Necessary? You can dial #250 on your smartphone, say Bible Answers Live, and ask for the book, Baptism, Is It Really Necessary? We'll be happy to send it to you if you're in Canada or the U.S. Otherwise, go to our website if you're outside of North America, and you can read it right there at the Amazing Facts website.
0: Mm-hmm.
1: We've got Brittany listening in California. Brittany, welcome to the program.
5: Hey, yo, my question is, was Joseph of Arimathea a Christian before the death and resurrection of Christ or after?
0: All right, great. Well, I think that when Joseph, he was sort of like a secret follower up until the time of the crucifixion. And you might say at that point, he pretty much came out of the closet when he went and talked to Pontius Pilate and said, I want the body of Jesus. And then he gave Jesus his own tomb. And he professed Christ. He not only did that, I think that he and Nicodemus paid for the burial materials, or most of it. The women went to get some and came back Sunday morning. So, I'd say that even before the resurrection, right about the time of the crucifixion, he kind of came out. But he had been, along with Nicodemus and maybe some others, they had been believing and feeling sympathy for the teachings of Christ and that he might be the Messiah. And I think at the time that he died, Joseph was converted. What do you think, Pastor Ross? That makes sense?
1: Yeah, absolutely. You know, I'm just looking for the verse where it talks in Acts that after the resurrection, In the early church, it says that there were even some priests that were converted.
0: Yeah, I think it's chapter 5.
1: Yeah, chapter 5 of Acts. So there were quite a few, even those in high positions, that recognized Christ as being the Messiah and accepted him. Mm-hmm. And here we have an example with Joseph Arimathea, and you mentioned Nicodemus, which we read about right in John chapter 3, right at the very beginning of his ministry. All right, thank you, Brittany. We've got James in Tennessee. James, welcome to the program.
6: Hey, good evening, pastors. Love all that y'all do. How are y'all today?
0: Doing great. Thank you, James.
6: Doing great. I was just saying, I've always went by the Bible and the Bible only, and I read your Name of God book, but I'm always trying to keep the Ten Commandments like the first and second. Is the Sefer got any biblical values to it? Because I know it's got the Book of Maccabees in it, and it had the Old and New Testament in it. Is the Sefer of any like biblical values today? And in it, it says the father and son's name was Yahuwah, and the son's name was Yahusha, if I'm not mistaken. Is there any reference to that, the Sefer, to the Bible? Is it holy? Any holy meaning?
0: Yeah, well, the Bible says, first of all, I think you're quoting from one of what they call an apocryphal book. These are some books that they may be in some of the Orthodox Bibles, but most Protestants do not have them in their Bibles because they don't recognize them as authoritative and part of the canon. But to the bigger question, you know, God's name is certainly holy. There's been quite a bit of debate in recent years. How do you say the sacred name of God? When God told Moses, you know, I'll be known by this name of Jehovah, and or the I am that I am, and then some have translated the sacred name of God as Yahweh. There were no vowels. It was just consonants. And, oh, wait, am I getting that right?
1: Mm-hmm.
0: Yeah. And they didn't know exactly how to pronounce it because the Jews would sort of use a secret code name for the Lord. They'd make it generic whenever that name came up because they thought it was too sacred to utter it. And the correct pronunciation is a mystery now because, you know, there's no recordings of how it was said. But people shouldn't fixate on that because God actually uses many names in the Bible. It wasn't just Jehovah. He's called Elohim, the El Shaddai. And you look in Revelation, and I think there's like 25 different names for Jesus, everything from the Alpha and Omega to the beginning, the I Am. He's called the living water, the bread of life, the good shepherd, the door, the Son of Righteousness that arises with healing in his wings. You go through the Bible and the different names that God gives himself. I don't think that the Lord cuts us off from praying if we do not pronounce a particular name in the original tongue.
1: You know, it's interesting when Jesus gave the example to the disciples when they asked him, teach us how to pray. And Jesus said, when you pray, say, our Father in heaven.
0: Yeah.
1: He didn't say you need to mention a specific name of God.
0: Right.
1: But you understand that God is our Father and we pray to him. We have a book. It's called The Names of God. And we'll be happy to send this to anyone who calls and asks. The number for that is 800-835-6747. And the book is called The Names of God. You can also dial #250, say Bible Answers Live, and ask for the book, and we'll be happy to send it to you if you're in North America. Thanks, James. We've got Anna in Oregon. Anna, welcome to the program.
7: Evening, pastors.
0: Evening.
7: My question is about the last words of Jesus on the cross.
0: Mm-hmm.
7: So from Matthew 27:46 and Mark 15:34, they're the same. But John 19:30, they're different. I was wondering why they're different.
0: That's a good question. And, you know, it is something of a mystery. I did a message several years ago on the last words of a dying man. And I went through the seven statements that Jesus makes from the cross. And when I went back and forth between Matthew, Mark, and John, and even Luke, I came to the conclusion of many others that Jesus' final words were, it is finished, Father, into your hands I commit my spirit. So saying this, he breathed his last. So, you know, earlier he said, I thirst. Earlier he said, you know, Eloi, Eloi, lama sabachthani, my God, why have you forsaken me? But I think the final words were, it is finished, Father, into your hands I commend my spirit. Because then it says, and he breathed his, in saying this, he breathed his last. But several of the words happen in quick succession. When he said, I thirst, they gave him the vinegar, it says he tasted it, and then he made this statement. It's like, that was the last thing he did. So, does that make sense, Anna?
7: Yes, yeah, absolutely. Thank you.
0: All right. Hey, thanks so much. Appreciate your call.
1: You know, Pastor Doug, I think one of the reasons we have four Gospels is each of them, you know, they obviously read the other Gospels, they knew. And it's as if some of them, John, one of the oldest of the Gospels, oh, you know what? There's one thing he said as well. I was there. I heard it. I was standing at the foot of the cross.
0: He was right at the foot of the cross.
1: Put that in there. It is finished. So it's kind of a fuller, broader explanation. So it covers everything that Jesus said.
0: And John was standing there by Mary when Jesus said, woman, behold thy son. Mm-hmm. Son, behold thy mother. And he kind of committed the care of his mother to the Apostle John. So he wanted to make sure and include that.
1: Yeah, it's in there. All right, great. Next caller that we have is Anthony, listening in New York. Anthony, welcome to the program.
8: Hello, Pastor Doug and Pastor Ross.
0: Hi.
8: My question is based on Hebrews chapter 8, verse 5, where God told Moses to make the temple according to the pattern that was shown him on the mountain. And I've always wondered, well, what does that pattern, what does the pattern look like in the heaven, the sanctuary? But then I read in John chapter 2, verse 19 and through 21, and it Jesus has destroyed this temple, and in 3 days I'll raise it up. And in verse 21, it says that it was talking about his body. And then in Revelation chapter 21, verse 22, it says, I saw a temple therein, for the Lord God Almighty and the Lamb are the temple of it.
0: Right.
8: Is there anything we can take away from this to understand that what the pattern of the temple looked like in heaven?
0: Well, you know, there is a temple in heaven now because Jesus is there interceding as our high priest. As far as the exact dimensions of it, you know, I think that the earthly temple was a miniature of the dwelling place of God. I'm sure the dwelling place of God in heaven is infinitely greater than the, you know, 70 or 75 or 100 feet that the earthly temple was. Solomon's temple was bigger than the one that they had in the wilderness. And then the third temple that was built by Ezra and Nehemiah, it was a little smaller in dimensions than Solomon's, but I think it had a bigger porch or bigger acreage. So, but when it says there's no temple in it, there is a dwelling place of God in heaven, talks about his throne. There's no temple that is built around a sacrificial system because Christ is our sacrifice, sin is forever done away with, and there's no need for that. Thoughts on that?
1: Yeah, absolutely. You know, it's interesting, during the 1,000 years where the redeemed are in heaven, you have a reference to the temple. 144,000 talks about the being in the temple. But when sin and sinners are no more, at the end of the 1,000 years, and the earth is recreated, then it is that you get a reference to there was no temple therein, for the Lamb is the temple. Well, the purpose of the sanctuary, or the purpose of the temple, had met its fulfillment. Sin and sinners were no more. All things were reconciled and made complete. So the heavenly sanctuary exists in that fashion as a sanctuary until the plan of redemption has met its fulfillment.
0: Right.
1: Then there's no need for that phase of the sanctuary. So that's why John says, I saw no temple therein.
0: Mm-hmm. Very good. Hey, I hope that helps a little bit. That's a great question, Anthony. And we have a book that talks about God drew the plan.
1: That's right. It's one of our Amazing Facts study guides. We'll be happy to send it to anyone wanting to learn more about the sanctuary. The number to call is 800-835-6747. You can ask for the study guide. It's called God Drew the Plans, or dial #250. On your smart phone and say Bible Answers Live and say God Drew the Plans. That's the name of the study guide, and we will send it to you.
0: Yeah, you'll be blessed. Friends, we're going to take a brief break. We're just at the halfway point. There's more to come. Call in with your Bible questions, and we'll get back and do our best to answer them from the Word in just a few moments.
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1: My name is John Ross, and we would like to just greet our friends, Pastor Doug. 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Mm-hmm. 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So welcome to the program. And if you have a question, call in. We'd love to hear from you. Our next caller that we have is Gina, listening in California. 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
13: Thank you. Hello, pastors.
0: Hi.
13: Please, my question comes from Revelation 2:17. He who has an ear, let him hear what the Spirit says to the churches. Mm-hmm. To him who overcomes, I will give some of the hidden manna to eat, and I will give him a white stone, and on the stone a new name written, which no one knows except him who receives it. Please, I've heard that the new name will be based on our personality, but please, how come we will be the only one that knows the new name?
0: Well, and Pastor Ross may want to add to this, but I think that we have a personal experience with the Lord that is unique. And so there'll be some name that, you know, we only understand when it says we don't know, we're the only ones who really knows. It means we really are the only ones who know the depth of what that means. You know, Jesus gave a new name to Peter. He was Simon. He called him Peter. What are your thoughts?
1: Yeah, absolutely. Well, let me first say something about the white stone and the black stone, because that's kind of neat. There was an ancient custom familiar back in the Roman times, where if a jury found somebody innocent of some crime, or, you know, they were accused of a crime, but they were acquitted, they were given a white stone. If somebody was found guilty, they were given a black stone. Well, here you have Jesus saying, I'll give them a white stone, mm-hmm. meaning their sins are forgiven, they are acquitted. And of course, the name is a reference to character. Mm-hmm. And it says, nobody knows their name but the one who receives it. So there is a relationship that we each have individually with God. God knows our heart. He knows our characters. And when he gives us that new name, it's going to remind us of some deliverance that he has provided for us individually.
0: Amen.
1: And that's the significance of the white stone with the name.
0: All right. Well, thank you very much. Hope that helps a little bit, Gina.
1: Next caller that we have is Junith, listening in Nevada. Junith, welcome to the program.
14: Hello. Good evening. Pastor Doug and Pastor John Ross. My question is, what does God say in the Bible about one saved is not always saved? Thank you.
0: Yeah, appreciate your call, Judith. Yeah, there are a lot of dear Christians, mostly from the Protestant faith, that believe, and it's really based on John Calvin. Now, John Calvin was a great Protestant reformer, but he, I think, misunderstood some of the teachings of Paul on predestination. Peter said there are some things that Paul says that are hard to be understood, and I think that was one of the things. And the idea being that God had pre-selected who was going to be saved, and once you are saved, you can't be lost. Well, the Bible has a number of statements, including right here in Revelation, where Jesus said, you know, unless you repent, I'll take its candlestick out of its place. Peter talks about those who were once washed, but they turned back to wallowing in the mire, like a dog that turns to its vomit again. He talks about people that were saved. Hebrews chapter 6, where he said, for it's impossible once a person has tasted the heavenly gift, if they be turned away, to renew them again. Now, what that verse means, it requires some explanation, but one thing is very clear. There are people who were in a knowing relationship with the Lord, and they turn away from it. And then you have examples like a Judas, who was an apostle casting out devils and following Jesus, and grieved away the Holy Spirit until Satan entered him. King Saul was chosen by the Lord, filled with the Spirit, even says he was a prophet at one point. But he began to rebel over the years, became proud, grieved away the Holy Spirit, killed the priest, went to a witch, and he died lost. So the idea that once you're saved, you lose your freedom to choose is not taught anywhere in the Bible. God doesn't take away our freedom to choose to turn away.
1: We got a book. It's called Can a Saved Man Choose to be Lost? Mm-hmm. It talks about this
0: subject.
1: A lot
0: of scripture in there. That's good.
1: And we'll be happy to send it again to anyone who calls and asks. The number is 800-835-6747. Ask for the book, Can a Saved Man Choose to be Lost? You can also get it by dialing #250 on your smartphone, say Bible Answers Live, and then ask for the book, Can a Saved Man Choose to be Lost?
0: And Pastor Ross, I really recommend that if there's anyone out there that is a little bit fuzzy on that subject, you should ask for that book, because the book is really powerful. It's written by Joe Cruz, very easy to read, full of scripture, because it's dangerous for a person to think they're saved if they're not. That's what Jesus said. Many will come to him in the judgment and say, Lord, Lord, we cast out devils, did wonderful works, taught in your name. He'll say, I don't know you. So if you're thinking, well, I came to the altar when I was 10 years old and I was saved, but I'm not really living for Jesus now, but once I'm saved, I can't be lost. That's a dangerous belief.
1: And maybe on the other side, it's true too. People who feel like, I'm so bad, there's no way I can be saved.
0: Yeah.
1: I must be predestined to be lost.
0: That's right. It'll also give them hope.
1: Yep, absolutely. Next caller that we have is Lori listening in Michigan. Lori, welcome to the program.
15: Hi, Pastor Doug.
0: Hi.
15: Pastor Ross. I was reading in Isaiah 6 this morning, and I come across between the 9th chapter and the 13th chapter, and I was wanting to find out, when was this supposed to take place?
0: Well, chapter 6 begins with him explaining his conversion experience, saying, in the year that King Uzziah died, I saw the Lord. And then, you know, he feels he's not worthy, and says, oh, woe is me, and God forgives him, and says, who will I send? And he kind of accepts the role of prophet, and then God says, go tell this people. And then as you read in the following chapters, he's got several chapters with a message for Israel, and this is during the time of Ahaz and Hezekiah and Amos? Anyway, Manasseh, ultimately the son of Hezekiah, killed him. So Isaiah prophesied during the time of three kings. Actually, I think it tells us that, yeah, in the first verse. During the days of Uzziah, Jotham, Ahaz, and Hezekiah, four kings.
1: And of course, he prophesied shortly before Jerusalem was conquered by the Babylonians.
0: Right. But that was still about 60 years away
1: from
0: that time. But so the message as you're reading in those chapters, he's kind of calling them out for their disobedience. So is that answering what you're asking?
15: No, actually what I was asking is from verse 9 to verse 13.
0: Of chapter 6.
15: Of chapter 6, yeah.
0: I thought you were going from chapter 9. Okay.
15: I'm sorry.
0: So he says, go tell this people, keep on hearing, but do not understand. Keep seeing, but do not perceive. Make the heart of this people dull and their ears heavy and shut their eyes at the part.
15: Yeah.
0: That you're wondering about? Yeah. God does not want people to be lost. I think the Lord is saying that you continue talking to them and they don't listen. They ultimately grieve away the Spirit. And through his preaching, as they continued to resist, their hearts became hard. So in that sense, you could say your preaching is just as they continue to refuse and stop their ears, they're hardening their hearts.
1: And then also, if you look in verse 11, I find it interesting. He asks the question, he says, how long? How long is he to prophesy? And the answer comes back, until the cities are laid waste without inhabitants and the houses without a man and the land is utterly desolate. Well, that was a prophecy that, as you mentioned, really met its fulfillment just some 60, 70 years later with the destruction of Jerusalem. So Isaiah was a prophet providing warning to the inhabitants of Jerusalem and to the Jews that judgment was coming. So it's all in that context. And it talks about a tenth will return. It talks about those who's like a tree that's cut down and the stump remains. So a remnant will return back to Jerusalem. And of course, that happened after the 7 years of Babylonian captivity. So that's kind of the context, I think, that's been referred to there in those verses.
0: Yeah, and Jesus even quotes that very verse in from Isaiah when he said, these people have ears, but they don't hear. They have eyes, but they don't see. They don't understand, lest I should heal them and forgive them. So he wanted to have them listen. Thank All you. Right. Appreciate that, Lori. Hope that helps a little bit.
1: We've got Henry listening in New York. Henry, welcome to the program.
16: Good morning, Pastor Jordan. My question is, Noah, he took two of each animal. Did he have room enough there for the whales?
0: Yeah, well, when it says that God took two of each animal, it's talking about animals that were living on the land. He didn't need to put sea creatures in the ark because, they survived just fine in the water. I'm just absolutely amazed every year we see the creeks around our place up in the mountains flood. They're full of rocks and mud. And I think there's fish in there. How do the fish survive? And when the water settles down, here are the fish. I'm going, how'd they live through that? All that mud, breathing that mud and the rocks going and the torrents of water. And somehow I don't know how they did it. But I think some sea creatures probably did die out in the flood, but most of them, whales in particular, they just go to the surface and breathe. So one that have to breathe through their gills, I would think it'd be really tough on. So no sea creatures. He didn't have a little bowl with goldfish inside the ark.
1: That's right. All right. Thank you, Henry. We got Aaron listening in New York. Aaron, welcome to the program.
17: Good evening, pastors.
0: Evening.
17: I was reading the comments in the chat box on the YouTube live stream of this very show, and I saw this question that I would like you to respond on this very show. The question is, did Jesus raise himself from the grave, or did God the Father raise him by calling him?
0: Yeah, that's a very important, and it can be a confusing question, because Jesus does say in one place, I have power to lay my life down, and I have power to raise it up.
1: That's John 10:17.
0: Thank you. Yeah. So how could someone that is dead raise themselves? Because by virtue of being dead, it's hard to...
1: You know not anything.
0: Yeah, it's like waking yourself up without an alarm. And some people can do it, but... I think when Jesus says, I have power to raise it up, the word, Jesus prophesied several times. He said, I will rise the third day. The very word that he spoke, his prophecies never failed. And so because Christ is one with the Father, it was, the Father that, of course, I think called him forth. But that's something of a mystery. I don't know. What are your thoughts?
1: Yeah, I think you used an illustration. It's probably good of sleep. You can't wake yourself up, per se, but somebody can wake you up. You mm-hmm. still have to wake yourself up, but they call you, and you wake up.
0: Yeah.
1: So some have seen it or illustrated as the Father calls the Son, and the Son arises.
0: Mm-hmm.
1: So, yes, Jesus had power to raise himself up, but the Father called him. The angel came down, rolled away the stone, and called Christ, and he rose from the dead.
0: Yeah. That's a good answer. I hope that helps a little bit, Aaron, and you can share that with the friends on the chat there.
1: All right. Thank you, Aaron. Next caller that we have is Brad, listening in Tennessee. Brad, welcome to the program.
18: Hey, Pastor. Thank you so much. I appreciate appreciate your program.
0: Thanks, Brad. Appreciate your calling in.
18: This is my question for tonight. With all the recent talk in the U.S. government about seeing lights in the sky, like going forward, hearing military pilots, right, what does the Bible say about the last days? Also, I know Pastor Doug, you're a pilot. I was wondering if you had ever seen.
0: Okay, you're cutting. Your voice is cutting out a little bit, but I think you're asking, what does the Bible say about the UFOs, and have I ever seen as a pilot a UFO? Second part of the question, I'll answer first. A UFO is an unidentified flying object, and there's other words and terms they use. But have I ever seen one? Yes, and I remember seeing one flying with Karen. I said, look, this is a flying saucer. There's this red flying saucer. And I just couldn't resist getting closer to find out what it was. And someone had released a red Mylar. You know, those Mylar balloons are kind of, they look metallic. But it wasn't a regular round balloon. It was floating in the saucer shape. And I started flying over, and I thought, oh, man, it's a balloon. But in the sun, when the sun hit it, it looked much bigger. And I thought it was a flying saucer. But, I was surprised that even during one of the recent Republican debates, someone was fielded a question about UFOs. He kind of resented that they gave him that question. But it has been in the news lately. I do believe there's intelligent life on other planets. I don't think there's any doubt about that. You know, certainly we know God has angels, and there's unfallen angels, and Revelation talks about, you know, through Christ, God made the worlds. Actually, that's Hebrews chapter 1, verse 2. But and I think also in Colossians, it says that there are other beings. But I don't think that the unfallen worlds are being allowed to interact with our world because we've got this disease of sin. The only people involved in our planet are the hospital staff. That would be God, the Father, Son, Spirit, and the angels. And once we're redeemed from sin, I think we'll be able to interact with unfallen beings again, or holy beings.
1: And of course, the devil has access to the earth.
0: Yeah,
1: he's a deceiver from the beginning. It might serve his ends to make it appear as though there's some intelligent life or flying saucer, whatever it might be. But as you mentioned,
0: he's an angel of light. He can cause deception. Yeah. He can bring fire down from heaven.
1: Right.
0: So, yeah, I think a lot of these sightings, some of them are just common misunderstandings. Some of them may be spiritual deception.
1: Mm-hmm.
0: It says, in the last days, three unclean spirits like frogs, where is that, Revelation 16? Come out of the mouth of the beast, the dragon, the false prophet, and they go forth and do miracles. So I don't know if flying saucers are the miracles they do or UFOs, but there is going to be deception.
1: That's right. Okay, thank you, Brad. We've got Cedric listening in Florida. Cedric, welcome to the program.
19: Thank you, Pastor. How are you doing tonight?
0: Well, much better than we deserve.
19: I have a question for you, and it's based on Revelation 22.
0: Okay.
19: And the second verse regarding the tree of life.
0: Mm-hmm. It says, in the middle of its street, on either side of the river, there was the tree of life.
19: Yes.
0: So how can you have the tree of life, but it's on both sides of the river?
19: No. My question is that there is probably more than one tree of life.
0: Well, you know, it's always referred to in the singular in the Old Testament and the New Testament. So the way some scholars have understood that is this is an enormous tree. I mean, we live in California where we've got trees that are, you know, almost 400 feet tall. This is an enormous tree that has its, it goes down on both sides of the river, and its branches grow together above the river, so it's almost like the river runs through it, and it's got 12 different kinds of fruit. So this tree is an extraordinary tree, and I know people are thinking, well, that's kind of hard to imagine. Well, that's good, because Paul said that you can't even imagine the things that God has prepared. But it's really clear, the word there is a singular tree. It's not plural in Greek or in the Hebrew. But it's on both sides of the river, and it's got 12 different kinds of fruit.
19: In this verse, it says, each tree of life which bore 12 fruits, you know?
1: Yeah, maybe I can add to that. If you look at the King James, I'm looking at the New King James. If you look at the word tree, it is in italics. So the italics, the words that you see in the Bible, they were added by the translators for context. So if you read it without that, it would say, each yielding its fruit every month. So it's talking about the tree of life that reaches on either side of the river, and each side is bearing its fruit every month. The word there, tree, was added just for context.
19: Okay.
0: Yeah. So it's a singular tree.
19: Yeah.
0: The first word tree that you find there is singular.
19: Yes, but I let me ask a question. In the new earth, you have in the new earth where you have probably millions of redeemed, will it be okay to have just one tree of life?
0: Yeah, if the tree's big enough and if you don't have to eat from it every day, Adam ate from the tree of life. You know, Adam ate from the tree of life a few times, and it kept him going for 900 years.
1: That's right. And, you know, it talks about 12 different kinds of fruit. It talks about all the redeemed coming up and gathering in New Jerusalem every month and every Sabbath. Well, every month you go and try a different kind of fruit on the tree. So it's a big tree. As I said, eyes not seen, ear hasn't heard, neither entered into the heart of man the things that God is preparing for those that love him. All right. Thank you, Cedric. Good question. We're ready with our next caller. Sean is listening from Michigan. Sean, welcome to the program.
20: Thank you so much. My question is from Deuteronomy 22:11, which says, "Thou shalt not wear a garment of divers sorts, as of woolen and linen together." And I didn't know if that only applied at the time that it was written and to Israel as a nation, or if it still applies today, and how we could know.
0: Yeah, well, I think that he says this also in context of several other commandments. Well, for one thing, if you are wearing, you know, one is a vegetable and one is an animal. Wool comes from an animal. Linen comes from a plant. They do not wash and wear the same. They do not shrink and warm the same. And then he goes on and he says, you're not to hook a donkey and an oxen together. They're two different animals, and they're going to pull differently. And then, you know, he also talks about that people should not be having intimate relationships with animals. But if you sew a patch of linen on a wool garment, it's just going to tear it out. They don't match. They don't mix. And I think that's the point. I can't think of anything we wear today that's a combination of wool and linen. We still don't mix them in together.
1: Just from practical reasons. And also, I think if you read the whole context of the chapter, God is making a distinction between the dress and the traditions of the Jews to the other nations that were around them. Now, I don't know if the other nations mix these different fabrics together, but it talks about not making cuttings in your flesh for the dead. It talks about not shaving their heads the way the pagans did, the nations around them. So God wanted them to be modest in their dress and also to have a distinction. They were different. They were his people, and they were different from the nations there in Israel, or surrounding Israel.
0: Mm-hmm.
1: Glenn, Ohio, welcome to the program.
21: Thank you for taking my call.
0: Yeah.
21: My question concerns a scripture that's very popular, and that is 2 Corinthians 5:8, where Paul says that he would rather be absent from the body and present with the Lord. I know many Christian churches use that as verification that when you die a Christian, you go to heaven. But Paul did not say to be absent from the body is to be present with the Lord. The key word is rather. He said, I would rather be absent from the body and present with the Lord, and that includes a whole bunch of us. I just wondered how you folks felt about that.
0: Well, I agree. I think that Paul is making a comparison here. But for a believer, if you die, you sleep until the resurrection, but you have no consciousness of time. So the next thought is the resurrection. The Bible's pretty clear that the dead in Christ rise at the return of the Lord, not before that. And Jesus said to Mary and Martha, that they said, oh, we know he'll rise up the last day. So they were all clear the resurrection was in the last day, the day of the Lord, the second coming. For a believer, when you die and you're absent from the body, your next conscious thought is the resurrection. So, you know, I can comfort people when they say, well, he's with the Lord now. And I'll say, well, he's not yet. But for him, if a person dies, yeah, their next conscious thought is the resurrection. But it hasn't happened yet. The Bible is pretty clear that those that are in the graves will hear his voice and come forth when he returns. And that has not happened yet. So what would the point be of a resurrection and a judgment if people are already in heaven?
1: Mm-hmm. And, of course, we have a study guide on the subject. It's called Are the Dead Really Dead? And we'll be happy to send this to anyone who calls and asks. The number is 800-835-6747. You can ask for that study guide. It's called Are the Dead Really Dead? Or dial #250 on your phone. Say Bible Answers Live and ask for that study guide, Are the Dead Really Dead? Do we have time for one more, Pastor Doug? We can try real quick. Ruth in Arizona, we have about a minute. What's your question?
2: Good evening, Pastor Ross and Pastor Doug.
0: Hi.
2: Our question is, we've been reading Revelation chapter 11. Is it talking about the two witnesses? And if so, is it Moses and Elijah?
0: Well, a lot of people... I'm sorry, go ahead.
2: And are they going to be coming down to earth before Jesus comes?
0: Thank you. No, the two witnesses are a symbol of Moses and Elijah. Moses and Elijah are in heaven. They've got their reward. They're mentioned in Mark chapter 9. They are not coming down to the earth and dying again. Moses represents the law. Elijah represents the prophets. We've actually got a free book we'll send you. It's called The Two Witnesses and the Glorious Mount. If you call in, we'll send that to you. But we're out of time for this segment of our Bible questions. Now, let me explain, if you've not heard this before, we have an unusual ending for our program because we have satellite listeners around the country. They're on a different clock than our land-based stations. And so we sign off with our satellite friends and tell them au revoir till next week. Everyone else, stay tuned. Pastor Ross and I are coming back in just a couple of minutes. We're going to take your rapid-fire Bible questions that you've sent to us via email. 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
1: Hello, friends, and welcome back again to Bible Answers Live. And we want to thank all of those who emailed us your Bible question. 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That's balquestions@amazingfacts.org. Pastor Doug, here's the first one. Came from Cape Town, South Africa. I know that place quite well.
0: That's where you were born.
1: That's right. And the question is, is Satan the scapegoat described in Leviticus chapter 16? After all, it says both goats needed to be blemish-free.
0: Well, every creature that was brought to the sanctuary needed to be blemish-free because it was a holy environment. But the question is, what's the significance on the Day of Atonement? There was two goats. One goat is called the Lord's goat. It doesn't say both goats were called the Lord's goat. So right away, that means the other goat is not the Lord's goat. And one dies for sin. That's the Lord's goat, which is a symbol of Jesus. The other one does not die. It's not sacrificed. The sins of the people for the year are placed on that goat. It's taken away from the sanctuary, and it's released in the wilderness by a fit man. That's been understood by many, and I'm one of those, that this is a symbol how ultimately the guilt and responsibility of all sin, Jesus does not bear sins forever, says he's coming without sin the second time. The ultimate responsibility is going to fall on the devil, and he's often pictured even as a goat. So we think this other goat, the scapegoat, is the devil. And the Lord's goat is the Lord. They're not both the Lord's goats.
1: Okay, great. Next question that we have, Dorley's asking, is it wrong to gamble?
0: Yeah, the Bible says, do not make haste to be rich. And the idea of getting rich quick is something wrong with that. Anything that's addictive is not good. Some people are addicted to gambling and their whole lives implode. I would never recommend gambling for a Christian.
1: Okay, next question. Why does the New Jerusalem need walls and gates? Is there anything bad outside?
0: Well, at first it says the wicked attack the city of God in Revelation 20. But no, the walls are not only to keep things out. The walls are sometimes a border. It just shows within these precincts is going to be the dwelling place of the redeemed. So it just represents a border through eternity. Nothing to fear. We'll be able to fly over the walls.
1: Okay, next question we have. This one's interesting. It says, I've received different answers every time I ask some questions. If everyone's going by the Bible, why does one pastor answer differently from another?
0: Because some are right and some are wrong. Hey, friends, we are out of time. Good point to end on. We hope we're telling you the truth. It's based on the Bible. We'll study again together next week.
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23: Now a look at your morning weather on Charlotte Christian Talk Radio. Mostly sunny today with a high near 100 and lows around 74. Hot tomorrow with a high of 98 and lows around 73. For your Saturday, hot with a high near 98 and lows around 72. And for Sunday, partly sunny with thunderstorms with a high near 97 and lows around 71. That's your morning weather on Charlotte Christian Talk Radio.
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25: From the Christian News Radio Network, I'm Jim Miller. At least two victims dead after several people shot in a downtown Minneapolis apartment high-rise. Police say the suspected shooter also dead. Six people hurt, including three police officers who responded to the scene. Two of those officers were shot and are being treated at a hospital. FBI Director Kash Patel said the FBI responded to the shooting. The investigation's underway. Late summer heat wave in the Midwest caused big problems for drivers in Chicago Wednesday. A major bridge stuck in the upright position because its metal parts overheated. News Nation's Jenna Barnes.
26: Crews from a fireboat below doused the bridge with water to cool it down. Alerts from Notify Chicago indicate there was a scheduled bridge lift at 10 a.m. for the Spirit of Chicago, a dining yacht that seats 600 passengers. The notification that followed announced the bridge was in the up position, telling drivers to find another route. The Spirit of Chicago went back under the bridge during its next scheduled lift just after noon, but the work continued above. The bridge reopened to traffic at 2:30.
25: The bridge was finally lowered after about 4 hours. More news coming up right now. Here's a word from our sponsor.
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25: Homeland Security Secretary Mark Wayne Mullen's plane forced to make an emergency landing on Wednesday. U.S. Coast Guard aircraft was carrying 14 people when the pilot declared an emergency after one of the plane's engines failed. The pilot requested an immediate landing in Ronald Reagan Washington National Airport, where the plane landed safely. CBS analyst and former Dallas Cowboys quarterback Tony Romo is speaking out about his drunk driving arrest July 23rd in Milwaukee. News Nation's Marty Hughes.
29: A judge found him guilty. Three other citations were dismissed. Court records also show Romo's blood alcohol level was 0.15, nearly twice Wisconsin's legal limit. Romo is opening up about what he says led to this point. He says multiple back surgeries left him with chronic pain and a dependence on pain meds. He will lose his driving privileges for 6 months, complete an alcohol assessment program, and use an ignition interlock device for at least a year after his license is restored.
25: CBS placed Romo on leave after the arrest. The network has not said if or when Romo would return to work. From Christian News Radio Network, I'm Jim Miller. To hear this and other reports on demand, be sure you visit ChristianNewsRadio.org.
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7: Father in heaven, thank you. Thank you, Lord, for the many blessings.

chapter 15. And the parable that we're looking at this evening is the parable of the prodigal son. Now, this parable is probably one of the most famous parables out there, and one of the most talked about, preached about stories in all the Bible. And more often than not, this story or this parable is preached in isolation. It's taught on its own. It's not connected to the previous parables. But today, I want to remind you that, you know, let's not forget that the lessons that we learned the last time we studied about the parable of the lost sheep and the parable of the lost coin. Now remember, the parable of the lost sheep, it represented the person who knew that he or she was lost, and the parable of the lost coin represented those that were happily lost in that condition, and they were unaware that they were heading to certain or for certain doom and destruction. And we know that the shepherd represented the shepherd of the sheep represented Jesus, and the woman looking for the lost coin, that represented the church, as a woman in the Bible represents a church. And, you know, the lesson that we learned there is we need to be working the same works as Jesus, our example, to seek and to save the lost. However, today we're getting a little bit of a different perspective. Remember, the reason that Jesus gave these parables, and these are all connected, he spoke them all one after the other in Luke chapter 15. Remember, Jesus gave these parables because at the beginning of the chapter, the scribes and the Pharisees were accusing him for eating with sinners and publicans, as if it was some sort of deadly disease, or he had no right to be sitting with them and mingling with such a uncouth or wicked or evil crowd. And so Jesus promptly replied by saying what? He didn't come to save those that were righteous or that were justified. He came to save the lost, the sinners, and call them to repentance. So now let's have a look at this parable this evening, shall we? This parable, the parable of the prodigal son, is by far the longest parable of the three. And it takes up most of the chapter, actually. So we're going to start there in Luke 15, verses 11 and 12. And he said, a certain man had two sons. And the younger of them said to his father, Father, give me the portion of goods that falleth to me. And he divided unto them his living. Now, what is the younger son asking for? This man, he had two sons, and the younger of the two comes, and he's asking for his inheritance. Now, look, when does a person normally receive their inheritance? It's normally when the father and mother have passed away, and then what they have is passed down to their children, right? But this younger son is so audacious that he asks for his portion of his inheritance while his father is still alive, almost as if he's wishing for his dad to die soon. At least, that is what seems to be implied, right? And moreover, he's the younger of the two sons. Now, normally, when we look at the birthright was something in the Israelite economy, in the Jewish economy. It's since the beginning with Abraham, right? And the birthright would normally fall to the oldest, not the youngest. And the right of the birthright is you have the right to all of the father's inheritance, everything. The riches would belong to the oldest. And so this younger son, he's really off to a bad start. Yet the father complies with him and gives him his portion. Now what happens next? Luke 15:13. And not many days after, the younger son gathered all together and took his journey into a far country, and there wasted his substance with riotous living. And so soon after receiving his inheritance, what does the younger son do? He leaves the father's house and he goes off into a far country and he wastes his substance. He wastes all the inheritance, the riches that his father had worked so hard for, and he wastes it on what it calls riotous or loose living. He uses up all that.

0: money until what? It runs out. And it must have been a few years of spending freely. I'm sure it didn't happen in 1 week. I'm sure it didn't happen in 1 month. He probably had enough to buy a nice car and live in some fancy hotels or rent an Airbnb somewhere and just a nice place. And he lived it up for a few years. And he must have been spending either really freely for it to run out so quick, or he just must have been really mismanaging his money that it just disappeared very quickly. But after all the money is spent, what happens? Luke 15 verse 14 says, "And when he had spent all, there arose a mighty famine in that land, and he began to be in want." Just as he spent his last penny, as he scraped the bottom of the barrel, as they say, God in his providence sent a famine, and he began to be in want. He began to be in need. Things got from bad to worse, from no money now to hungry and living on the street. And now food is probably even more scarce, and it is. And because of that scarcity, the expense of the food also went up as well. So whatever money he really did have left from maybe selling his car and whatever other possessions he would have bought with his father's money, some gold necklaces or whatever it would have been, he would have run out of money pretty quick. Now remember, this is a parable, friends. What does famine represent in the Bible? Not literal famine, but, you know, to us today, what does this represent? In Amos chapter 8 and verse 11, the Bible says, "Behold, the days come, saith the Lord God, that I will send a famine in the land." What type of famine? "It's not a famine of bread, nor a thirst for water, but of hearing the words of the Lord." What does a famine represent? It represents a famine of hearing the word of God, the lack of interaction and the hearing of God's word in our lives. And so when we leave our Heavenly Father's presence and we go and live riotously, we go and live freely like the rest of the world, and we begin to neglect the hearing of God's word, we're not spending time in His word or time in our personal devotions, we're not going to church, there arises this famine in our life. And I'm telling you, it affects us in more ways than just our spiritual life. But this boy, he is lost. He is lost. He's left the church. It was intentional. He was the one that walked away from his father's house intentionally. Just like the sheep that walked away from the flock and from the shepherd who had his back turned while he was working on something. And so he knew what he was doing, and he left on purpose. And so when this famine comes, what does this boy do? In desperation, what does he go and do? In Luke 15, verse 15 and 16, the Bible says this, "And he went and joined himself to a citizen of that country, and he sent him into his fields to feed swine. And he would fain have filled his belly with the husks that the swine did eat, and no man gave unto him." And so he goes and joins himself with a citizen of that country. He's at the mercy of the people of the world. And when this famine comes and the famine arises of the word of God in our lives, we go and seek help, not from the Christians, but those of the world, isn't it? And in order to survive, we end up doing things that really, as a Christian, we would have no right doing. You see, this boy was sent off into the fields to go and feed swine. And you know, Jews, they don't eat pork. They didn't eat pigs. And even now, he has to touch them. He has to be in the sty with them. And he has to mingle with them, in a sense. And something that no Jew would have ever been caught doing. He's desperate, he's hungry, and even the food of the pigs start to look so tasty to Him. That's what desperation does to us, friends. That's what even hunger does to us. And so it's at this point where He is sitting in the pig pen. He's feeding, He's pouring out the leftover scraps from people's tables. And He's giving it to the pigs, and this food is stinking at this time. It must have been rotten, and the smell from the pigs, of course, would have been unbearable already. But as He's doing all of this, and that food just looks so nice to Him, the scraps from other people's tables, He finally comes to His senses. He's so hungry, but finally He comes to His senses. But now, friends, look, let me ask you a question. Could this young boy have come to his senses earlier? Could he have opened his eyes earlier and gone back to his father earlier? Yes, he could have. But you see, friends, without this understanding of desperation in our lives, sometimes we are just still happily lost. Without this sense of feelings of hopelessness and calamity in our lives, some of us, we just don't want to go do the humiliating, humbling thing and go back to our parents, our father, and admit that we were wrong and eat the humble pie and ask our Heavenly Father to forgive us. But it's only when usually calamity strikes, when something major hits us, which is what happened to this prodigal son. And you know, by the way, prodigal is not found in this parable at all. It's a term coined by theologians, just mean to freely spend and be spent. And so this prodigal son was freely spending until he ran out of everything. He's caught in the midst of a famine to the point that he's had to go feed pigs until their food is looking tasty to him. That finally, it dawns on him. Finally, his eyes are open. Finally, God is able to get his attention. Not that God has to use us every single time. No, God wants to come to us first with a still small voice. He knocks on the doors of our hearts. He wants to come in and sup with us and eat with us and gain entrance and just to know us. But we walk away and we wait for calamity to strike. Then only then we wake up to the lost condition and the seriousness of the condition and life that we're living at this time. And so, when this son comes to his senses, what happens? What happens? Let's keep reading in verse 17 and 19. And when he came to himself, he said, "How many hired servants of my father's have bread enough to spare, and I perish with hunger? I will arise and go to my father, and will say unto him, Father, I have sinned against heaven and before thee, and am no more worthy to be called thy son. Make me as one of thy hired servants." The son comes to this realization that his father's servants have it better than he does. They probably are not hungry. They're not sitting in a pigsty feeding pigs filled with dirt on their clothes, his clothes. You know, they're having food to eat and a bed to sleep on. They're having a shower probably every day. And he says, so many of my father's servants, they are having a better life than me. He realizes that they're in a better condition, in a better state than he is. Friends, this is what you call conviction and repentance. The Holy Spirit gave it to him. You see, friends, in and of ourselves, we have no desire for better life. Do you know that? We looked at repentance last week. It's God that gives us repentance. He's the one that gives us this feelings of remorse. He's the one that gives us moral principles, the understanding of what is right and wrong. He's the one that gives us a moral compass, desiring a better life, feeling bad when we have cheated or when we've stolen something or when we've killed somebody, right? He's the one that affects us in that way. We, in and of ourselves, we have no desire for a better life. God is the one that gives us repentance. And so when he's at his lowest point, finally, God is able to speak to him. God is able to communicate with him. God is able to touch his heart because he's not distracted by his worldly friends, his worldly life. He was happy when he had all the money and he was too busy to hear God's voice. But now he has all the time in the world, and conviction dawns on him. He realizes how much he has hurt his father. And he says, I'm going to go home and I'm going to ask my dad to forgive me, but just make me as one of your hired servants. You see, friends, it's not enough just to be convicted. Look, the request of the son would have been just. It would have been doing the son a favor. It was not a bad request, an unreasonable request to ask of. But you see, just having this feeling of conviction was not enough. When we have this repentance, we must act on these feelings of repentance. We must be willing to retrace our steps from where we fell. And the son was willing to go back to his father in his desperation, yes, but to say sorry, to make amends. And that's why he said, I will arise and go to my father. You see, friends, a prodigal son represents all of us. But what does it take for us to come to our senses and say, I am going to arise and go to my father? What must we go through in order for us to wake up to our current and desperate lost situation? Losing money, losing health, a breakup, losing all our wealth, our job, our scholarship? What is it? Do we realize our need? It took sitting in a pigsty, ready to eat pig's food, for the prodigal son to come to his senses. And we can come to that realization earlier if only we would pause and think about our life. Maybe even just reflect on your past week, the direction that your life has been heading. Has it been the right path? Is it something that you're happy with, that you're proud of, that you're getting up every day for? If not, quickly arise and go to our Father in heaven. But you see, friends, this parable is the one that highlights internally what is taking place in those that are lost. God allows these situations to come upon us that we would realize that we need to get up and that we have to go back to our Father. And look, when the son says, I will arise to go to my father, the question is, hey, why doesn't the father come to him, right? Well, you see, God has already gone to the ends of the world to save us. But it is still ultimately our choice if we want to be saved to respond, right? We can see the differences between the first two parables in this chapter and in this parable. The parable of the lost sheep, okay? It illustrates what the Father desires to do in order to save us. He will go to the ends of the world. And he has. He came to this earth and he died for every single one of us. The second parable, the parable of that lost coin, the woman, it illustrates the work of the church and what they should be doing to seek and to save the lost. And now we see in the parable of the lost son, our part to play in confession and repentance and arising and going back to the Father. The hardest part is to be convicted of our wrong and our need of Jesus. But I believe that when we really have come to that point where we have just hit rock bottom and there's nothing else that we can do, the next step is just let's go. Let's go back. An act of desperation. You're at the bottom. All your friends have abandoned you. You don't have anyone left to lean upon, except you know that your family will never abandon you. So in coming back to the Father, what was the Son willing to do again? Make me as one of your hired servants. At least he would have a bed to sleep on. At least he would have food in his tummy. He's not coming back with any pride or thought that he is the Son and he deserves to have his seat next to his Father. You know, when we realize our need, friends, we are willing to humble ourselves to the point that we would take that humble path and come back no matter how humiliating it is. If he went home and the Father really made him a servant, would it have been fair? Absolutely. He had already taken his portion of his inheritance. Really, what belonged to him there? As a son, as someone that is connected with his Father, nothing. It all belonged to his older brother now, right? So it would have been fair for him to take his place next to all the servants, all the hired servants of the Father. So off he goes. He begins to make that long journey home. And as he rounds the corner, or as he comes over the top of the hill, the Father sees him from a distance. And how does the Father react? Let's read from verse 20 to 24. And he arose and came to his father. But when he was yet a great way off, his father saw him and had compassion and ran and fell on his neck and kissed him. And the son said unto him, Father, I have sinned against heaven and in thy sight, and am no more worthy to be called thy son. But the father said to his servants, Bring forth the best robe, and put it on him, and put a ring on his hand, and shoes on his feet, and bring hither the fatted calf, and kill it. And let us eat, and be merry, for this my son was dead, and is alive again. He was lost, and is found, and they began to be merry. The father sees the son afar off, and what does he do? He begins to run to him. He goes all the way to where the son is, who's walking slowly. He's just maybe rehearsing his speech. He knows that he has to humble himself. He knows that he has to make amends. He knows that he's wrong, so he's not running back. No, he's walking back. He's making that long trip back and maybe slowing his pace back a little bit. He's a bit afraid of how his father's going to react, but the father runs to him. Why? Because he wants to protect him. You see, the son had dishonored the father so much. He had taken his hard-earned inheritance, which did not belong to him. And others could have seen this and would have been so angry to see him come back. Said, how dare you come back and set foot on your father's property again? And they would have stoned him. They would have stoned him. He deserved to die. And so the father was running out there to protect him. Yes, yes, my son, he's come back. And the father, he quickly goes and puts three things on his son. Three things. What were they? It was a robe, it was a ring, and it was the best shoes as well. You see, friends, if we are to be restored back to our Father in heaven, we need these three things as well. And these three things would have been a sign of what the family would have worn. You wouldn't have seen a servant wearing a ring or a robe or even shoes. No, friends, it was only the family that did. And so, what do these three things represent for us spiritually? If we are to be called the Son of the God in heaven, what are these three things? Let's start with the robe, okay? What does the robe represent? Let's go over to Isaiah chapter 61 and verse 10. I will greatly rejoice in the Lord. My soul shall be joyful in my God, for he hath clothed me with the garments of salvation. He hath covered me with the robe of righteousness, as a bridegroom decketh himself with ornaments, and as a bride adorneth herself with her jewels. Friends, do you see what that robe is? We're clothed with the garments of salvation, and the robe of what? Of righteousness. It represents the righteousness of Christ, his perfect life, his spotless life. And when Christ puts his righteousness on you and on me, he's telling us that all our past sins have been forgiven. It is pardoned. He is restoring us into favor with him. But of course, we need to confess if we want to be forgiven. And that's what the son was doing. He was starting his confession speech, and the father knew, and he just said, that's enough. And he gave his son a big hug and put that robe on him. And we need that perfect robe of righteousness, of Christ's life, him living in and through us, if we are to be called sons of the Almighty and High God. So the robe, righteousness. Now the second thing is he put a ring on his finger. What does ring represent in the Bible? Well, Esther chapter 8 and verse 8. What was a ring used for here? Esther 8:8, write ye also for the Jews as it liketh you in the king's name, and seal it with the king's ring. For the writing which is written in the king's name and sealed with the king's ring may no man reverse. So what is a ring used for here in Esther? It's to seal documents. Like, you know, they put the hot wax and you seal things, right? So the king, it was of course a special ring, one which only the king would have, but it was used as a seal. Now, what is seal in the Bible? Let's also go to 2 Corinthians 1:22. Who hath sealed us and given the earnest of the Spirit in our hearts. So we are sealed with what? The Spirit of God. Ephesians 1:13 also says a similar thing. In whom ye also trusted, after that ye heard the word of truth, the gospel of your salvation, in whom also, after that ye believed, ye were sealed with that Holy Spirit of promise. Also, Ephesians 4:30, grieve not the Holy Spirit of God, whereby ye are sealed unto the day of redemption. Friends, we need to be sealed with the Holy Spirit. In what way? Sealed with the Spirit? Well, what does the Spirit help us do? He's the one that lives in us. He's the one that lives through us. He's the one that gives us power to live a holy life. So that ring has that significance, because it's not enough just to say you're sorry. It's important also to show you're sorry by living a different life, a life that is changed, a life in Christ, a life that only the Christian can live by the power of the Holy Ghost. And so just as the ring that was given to Pharaoh to Joseph made him second in command, the ring that is given from the Father to the Son also shows everyone the position that the Father now is giving his Son. And so the reception of the Holy Spirit in our lives, friends, it's what will restore us back into favor with God. We cannot come into God's presence as a sinner. God, he needs to clean us up. But he's the only one that can clean us up. He can wash away all our sins, and then he, by his power through the Holy Spirit, is the only one that can keep us from sinning as well. And so how do we receive the Holy Spirit? Well, Luke 11 verse 13 says we got to ask, how much more will our Heavenly Father give the Holy Spirit to them that ask? And so friends, if you want to be righteous, if you want to live that righteous life, you got to be sealed with the Holy Spirit of promise, the Holy Spirit of God. And then lastly, the shoes. This son was clothed with the best shoes on his feet. What does the shoes represent in the Bible? Ephesians 6:15, and your feet shod with the preparation of the gospel of peace. So the shoes represent the gospel. But why is this so important? Why do we have to wear the gospel on our feet? Well, what's so important about our feet? Let's also go to Psalms 119 and verse 133. Order my steps in thy word, and let not any iniquity have dominion over me. And so we have to have our steps ordered in the word of God, the gospel. The whole Bible is good news, right? That's what the gospel is. But that must be the book that will guide our lives from now on. We've got to allow the word of God to guide us, to lead us, and the Holy Spirit to empower us to actually be able to live those words that we read every day. So friends, it's not enough just to be forgiven. That's justification. We must also make sure we don't go back to our old life of sin. How? We got to be sanctified. Bible and the Spirit of God. That ensures our sanctifying experience, that we don't go again and prodigal son comes back and says, oh, after 1 year, I'm tired of this place again. Father, I want my inheritance, another portion of inheritance. Let me go off again. No, friends. It ensures that we don't go off wandering again. Not just because we're scared of eating pig's food, but because now we are totally in love with the Father. And you know, friends, this would be a fitting ending for the story. The son comes back. He was lost, now he's found. He was dead, now he's alive, the father says. And everybody is rejoicing except for one person. Let's continue reading. I'm going to read the rest of the parable now. Verse 25 to 32 of Luke 15. Now his elder son was in the field, and he came and drew nigh to the house and heard music and dancing. And he called one of the servants and asked what these things meant. And he said unto him, thy brother is come, and thy father hath killed the fatted calf, because he hath received him safe and sound. And how did the son react? He was angry and would not go in. Therefore came his father out and entreated him. And he answering said to his father, lo, these many years do I serve thee, neither transgressed I any time thy commandment. He was a good son. And yet thou never gavest me a kid, that I might make merry with my friends. But as soon as this thy son was come, which hath devoured thy living with harlots, thou hast killed him for the fatted calf. Killed for him the fatted calf. And he said unto him, son, thou art ever with me, and all that I have is thine. It was meet that we should make merry and be glad, for this thy brother was dead and is alive again, and was lost and is found. Now, friends, what does this all mean? You see, the last section of this parable, it talks about the elder brother, the oldest son. He finds out that his younger brother has come back. And is he happy or is he angry? He is absolutely angry. He is so jealous, probably. Why? He's wondering, why did my dad throw such a big party for this boy who took all his, half his inheritance and spent it all, and now he's come back worse than when he left, and he himself never got such a party for standing by his father's side all this time. He was the one that had been the faithful one. He'd always been by the side of his dad. And you know, friends, this is a really important section to look at, because more than one third of the verses of this parable is looking at the older son. Let's not forget the importance of this final section. Now, why is this so important? Well, do you remember what the Pharisees and scribes said to Jesus at the beginning of this chapter? If you forgot, go back and read it. Verses 1 and 2. While Jesus is eating with all the sinners and the publicans, while he is hanging out with them, what happened? They said, we can't believe that you would eat with these sorts of people. You see, in this parable of the prodigal son, that older son, the one that never left the father's side, that older son represents who? It represents the Pharisees and the scribes who thought themselves apparently holy and righteous. Jesus was telling them that they should be the ones that were rejoicing, that should have been rejoicing over every sinner that repents. And in order for them to do that, they should have been the ones that were eating and drinking with those publicans that they were denouncing, whom Jesus was eating with. You see, the older brother should have been thankful that his brother was back, that he was lost, but now he's found. And you know, he forgot that the Father had sustained him all this time as well. The Father said, "All that I have is yours." But the Pharisees, they've forgotten their calling to seek and to save the lost, not simply just to be holy. But you see, look, friends, this reveals a very interesting lesson. We know that the older son represents the Pharisees and the scribes. And we know that this people, they were not that righteous at all. From all that the Bible talks about them, we have enough details to know that these Pharisees and these scribes, they weren't that righteous as they thought themselves to be. In fact, they were trying to hide all their sins under the supposed pretended cloak of righteousness, fasting and paying tithe and, you know, not even carrying their beds on Sabbath and all the other strict, rigorous traditions that the Jewish culture had, right? It became a burden. They lost the love. This religion had just become a form. Now, they weren't harlots or tax collectors. They didn't cheat or lie, but under all this fake exterior, they were just as lost as those whom they despised. And you see, friends, it is possible to be at church every week and still have the heart of the prodigal son. You might have never left church. You might have never gone out and did all the bad things that the worldly people did. But, you know, in our hearts, we desire all those worldly things. And although we've never left church, quote unquote, we're just as lost. Maybe you're sitting here thinking, well, how can I know if I am like that or not? How can I know if I'm in church and possibly lost? Well, we don't want to be like the older son. And we don't want to be the younger son that will sit in the pigsty. We want to have a really deep and meaningful relationship with our Father. How can we know, Ben? How can we know? As you're sitting here this evening, how can we know? You know, I go to church. I think I love God, right? How can I know if I am like that older son? Well, it's simple. Friends, do you rejoice when you see sinners come to Christ? Are you excited about the church growing and excited about seeing people getting baptized? Actually, what is church to you? Is it just a social circle? What is it? Is it just a round of activity that you do every week? Or do you actually have a purpose that God has called you to in the church that you belong to right now? To serve? You know, there are some well-meaning Christians that do their devotions every week. But they just go to church and come back. They make sure they listen to a good message. They, quote-unquote, seem to understand present truth. But are you rejoicing over that one sinner that repents? In fact, are you bringing people to Jesus? Are you the one that's out there, like the woman looking for the lost coin? Because, you know, when it comes to looking at this older son, he never left the father. But he never really cared about his younger brother who left. Right? And in fact, when he came back, he wasn't happy. Whilst everybody else in the house was happy, he was angry. All of heaven rejoices over one sinner that repents. And we've seen that in the previous two parables. How much more should we, who are living in the midst of this sin-sick world, and we have front row seats to see people change before our very eyes? Are you actively involved in seeking and saving the lost? If not, we are just like the scribes and the Pharisees. We're no better. We're not any different. And in fact, the people that come in, we might get angry. It's like, oh, more people to feed now. Have to cook more food or to church, right? We react in different ways. Instead of, wow, more people are coming. And we're just so thankful that people are coming to Jesus. It's a very different attitude, even though both are in the church. Oh, now we've got to spend more money. Oh, now we've got to do this. We, you know, we've got so many different reasons and things, right? But friends, how do you react? How are you reacting today? What are you doing? What are you doing? Are you actively involved in the work of evangelism to seek and to save the lost? And if you're not, friends, may God touch each of our hearts and our lives today. That He would touch us in such a special way, a personal way, to open our eyes, to help us to see how much He has blessed us. How much it is so much more blessed to be by His side than to be living in the world. May God open our eyes to see in our own lives, in the personal way, that He has reached out to you and to me. And He's still doing that tonight. He's knocking on the doors of our hearts. But many of us, we have missed it. We have misunderstood it. We've walked away from it. And maybe you have experienced that pigsty conviction moment. May God help us to see. Because only as the love of God resides in our hearts, only as our hearts are set alight with the Holy Spirit and with His Word abiding in our hearts, and only as we have experienced His forgiving grace, can we understand what it means to have the love of Jesus burning in our hearts for those that are lost and that are sinners out there. This is not something that can be fabricated, that can be forced, that happens when you come to the church. It's not like, okay, I'm going to learn how to pray. It's not about how I can learn how to have love for people. No, friends, that love only comes from Jesus. You can't fabricate that. You can learn the methods of evangelism, how to preach and how to teach, how to share, how to reach out to people, how to socialize with people. We can learn all the methods, but the methods will do nothing unless we have the heart. And that's what we need today. May God give us a taste of His goodness, His love, the sweetness of His presence with each of us, that He would set our hearts alight and on fire for all those that are lost and perishing out there. May God help us to that end. Let us bow our heads. Father in heaven, Lord, may You please give us Your love today. Love for people. Love for souls. A burning love that Jesus had every moment while He walked this sin-sick world. Lord, please, may You give us that passion for souls. That burden for people. Fill us with Your Spirit, Lord. Fill us with Your words from the Scripture. Set our hearts on fire with Your love. And give us that passion, the passion of Christ. And so, Lord, we just surrender our hearts and our lives again to You today. May You please guide us. May You please lead us. May You please use us just to be that great blessing as Christ was when He was on this earth. Thank You, Father. We just surrender our lives again to You this day. For we pray in Jesus' name. Amen.
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3: 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Let's pick up today with number five. Let your wife handle punishing her children until you have earned their respect. If you don't have a strong relationship with them, trying to rule with an iron hand will only work against what you're trying to accomplish. If you don't take the lead, it isn't a sign of weakness. It's actually strategic wisdom and strength. Number six, be equitable in parenting. With blended families, work hard not to show favoritism to your kids over her kids. Otherwise, you could easily awaken the mother bear in your bride. And it sets up roadblocks to the kind of relationships and kind of marriage you want. Seven, just assume your stepchildren would pick their dad over you. They might prove otherwise in time, but for now you can make a huge step toward gaining their respect by giving them space to keep loving their dad, even if he's passed on. If you try to compete with him, you will likely push them further away. You don't have to one-up him to make yourself look good. If it helps, think about what you want your daughter or son to hear about you when they're with your ex-wife or her new husband. Negative talk drags down everyone involved. Number eight, stay engaged. Some stepdads take a "these aren't my children" attitude. Others just find it hard to connect with their stepchildren. And some feel paralyzed by guilt because they aren't with their biological children. Don't fall for those traps. You hold an important role in your stepkids' lives. You have the potential to be an important role model, friend, teacher, and mentor. So make the most of your opportunities. And finally, don't go it alone. A smart stepdad surrounds himself with other stepdads who allow you to be open and honest about your life. Again, try to keep it positive and optimistic. Being part of a men's small group is especially key in challenging situations like this. Dad, you can be a blessing to your stepchildren. Love, coach, and model for them to the best of your ability. This is Kerry Casey for Today's Father.
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4: Why is creationism growing in popularity? The answer is next on today's Creation Moment. And now, here's our Creation Moment's host, Ian Taylor.
5: We've all heard it said that we are made up of about 98 cents worth of chemicals. However, the living matter which makes up our bodies is very different from non-living matter. Our growing understanding of biochemistry continues to close doors to evolutionary theory and open doors to the Bible's claims about the origin of life. Many evolutionary scientists are admitting that to say that life is simply the right kind of chemistry is like saying that a computer is simply the right kind of plastic, metal, and electricity. Growing knowledge of this intricate information codes in living things has led many evolutionists to search for other theories, and some have even considered creation. Creationism is not growing in influence because it has good funding. It certainly doesn't. Creationism is gaining followers because it is becoming increasingly clear that no known principles can account for the development of living things. If science is proving anything, it is proving that life is impossible and should not exist. This is exactly what the Bible tells us. Without God's direct activity within this world, life could not have come about. Only God can be the source of life. This clear fact should steer all of us to the rest of God's message in Scripture. There God tells us that life is more than just food and drink, the material things of life. Full and complete life, which satisfies the whole being, is only found in Jesus Christ.
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7: 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The research is overwhelming. Moderate activity on a regular basis can increase both the length and quality of your life. 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
8: You know, we've known for many years that exercise has potential of prolonging your life, reducing death from all causes. Let me go back a few years and tell you a few of those studies. Of course, the famous Harvard alumni study followed these men for, at least 30 years. And they showed that if they burned 2,000 calories per week in an exercise program, it extended their life by 2.4 years. Well, that's like running 20 miles a week. Longshoremen studies from California showed that those men who worked on the docks versus those who worked in the offices lived longer, reduced deaths from heart attacks. Postmen who walked their beats lived longer than office workers or truck drivers. And finally, bus drivers in Great Britain didn't live as long and had a high incidence of heart disease as compared to the conductors on those double-deck buses walking up and down those steps all day. So we know that exercise does reduce deaths from all causes and prolong life, but it doesn't take running 20 miles a week. As I've mentioned previously, just avoiding inactivity is the first step, and try to walk at least 30 minutes continuously 4 or 5 days a week, and I can assure you it'll improve your health and prolong your life.
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0: A job fair may not have as many funnel cakes and merry-go-rounds as a county fair, but it's more important in the long run. Tune in to Homeschool Heartbeat as host Mike Smith and his guest Becky Cook discuss the many resources available for forward-looking students.
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2: 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Career assessments are informative for teens to discover what types of workplaces are best suited to their personalities. Knowing if they are short-range or long-range thinkers will be valuable in considering the jobs available in their areas of interest. Are they team players or tend to be more independent, self-motivated workers? Parents are great resources because they know their teens and have much life experience that can be applied in answering these questions. The HSLDA Homeschooling Through High School website has many additional resources for parents and teens to access, whether families are thinking about college, the marketplace, or the military.
1: Well, thank you so much for joining us this week, Becky. I know our listeners have benefited tremendously from this week's topic. And until next time, I'm Mike Smith.
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4: Out of the depths have I cried unto thee, O Lord. Lord, hear my voice. Let thine ears be attentive to the voice of my supplications. If thou, Lord, shouldest mark iniquities, O Lord, who shall stand? But there is forgiveness with thee, that thou mayest be feared. I wait for the Lord. My soul doth wait, and in his word do I hope. My soul waiteth for the Lord more than they that watch for the morning. I say, more than they that watch for the morning. Let Israel hope in the Lord, for with the Lord there is mercy, and with him is plenteous redemption. And he shall redeem Israel from all his iniquities.
5: We are troubled on every side, yet not distressed. We are perplexed, but not in despair. Persecuted, but not forsaken. Cast down, but not destroyed. Rejoice with them that do rejoice, and weep with them that weep.
6: You can't always judge humility by what you see on the outside. Deuteronomy 8 says that God humbled his people in the desert. It's referring to the children of Israel who had just been rescued from brutal slavery in Egypt. So when I read that, it surprises me. Weren't these former slaves already humbled enough? But you see, God knew their hearts. He had important plans for this group of people. He had a redemptive plan that was far bigger than this generation. And for his plan to be fulfilled, they needed more humility. The scripture says, "Humble yourself, and God will pour grace on you." God wanted to pour out his grace on the Israelites. If you're walking through a desert, remember that God has a plan for you just as he had one for Israel. He wants to pour out his grace on you, and he will if you'll let him humble you. With Seeking Him, I'm Nancy DeMoss Wagmuth.
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8: Now a look at your morning weather on Charlotte Christian Talk Radio. Mostly sunny today with a high near 100 and lows around 74. Hot tomorrow with a high of 98 and lows around 73. For your Saturday, hot with a high near 98 and lows around 72. And for Sunday, partly sunny with thunderstorms with a high near 97 and lows around 71. That's your morning weather on Charlotte Christian Talk Radio.
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11: In 1629, the Emperor of India, Shah Jahan, went on a military campaign to crush a rebellion in his kingdom. Even though she was ill and pregnant, his wife joined him on the grueling journey. On the way, she collapsed, gave birth to their daughter, and then died. The beautiful empress was only 39 years old. Beside himself with grief, the emperor carried his wife's body home and constantly wore white robes of mourning. When he finally came out of seclusion, he ordered that a beautiful palace be built for his beloved wife. It was never to be called a tomb. It was to be called by the Indian word Mahal, meaning palace. The palace that the emperor built is one of the most breathtaking structures ever built, a dazzling wonder of marble and jewels known today as the Taj Mahal. This majestic tomb is an abiding memorial of the emperor's love for his wife. Did you know that God has also given believers an eternal memorial of his creative power of love? It's built not in marble, but in time, and it can change your life. So let's dive in together now and explore this important and fascinating subject. We're going to start with a story that you find in the Bible, in the book of Daniel, Daniel chapter 1. And it's called Babylon's Buffet. And this is based upon Daniel 1, verses 1 through 21. It's a whole chapter. Now, Daniel is a book that deals a lot with prophecy, but it's interesting how the book of Daniel begins with a test about 500 years before Christ. King Nebuchadnezzar invaded Jerusalem. And on his first attack of the city, he carried away thousands of prisoners from Jerusalem to Babylon. And among those he carried away were some of the princes of Jerusalem. Some of them, the Bible foretold, were descendants of King Hezekiah. And they were taken and they were educated in the palace of Babylon. And the king said, look, we're going to teach you the language of the Babylonians. He took the brightest and the best looking of all of the royal children back to Babylon. And he said, I'm going to train you in all the sciences of Babylon, which was the most sophisticated place in the world at the time. And after 3 years, those who pass the test, the cream of the crop, will stand before me, and they will be representatives to these other nations. Nebuchadnezzar was really a very smart leader, and he had great counselors, and this was a wise plan. So among some of the thousands that were carried from Jerusalem were four Hebrew young men. Their Jewish names were Daniel, Hananiah, Mishael, and Azariah. Babylonian names were Belteshazzar, Shadrach, Meshach, and Abednego. And Daniel, Shadrach, Meshach, and Abednego went to this school, but then they found out that they were going to be required to eat from the royal cafeteria. Now, most captives would have been thrilled. All the other students from the other parts of the world that Nebuchadnezzar conquered, they were thrilled that they got to eat at the Babylonian buffet. It was supposed to be the best food in the world. But right away, Daniel and his friends realized they couldn't eat that because there was food in there that God had designated as unclean. And it says in Daniel 1 verse 8, Daniel purposed in his heart that he would not defile himself with a portion of the king's food or with the wine which he drank. So Daniel went to the chief of the eunuchs that was in charge of their preparation and their training. And he said, let us just eat vegetables. Give us 10 days, and you'll find the King James word there is pulse. Some of your translations, it just says vegetables.

portion of the king's food. They were healthier than those who were eating from the cafeteria of Babylon. Now, why does the Bible include this story? The Bible says that when Nebuchadnezzar had them tested, probably by himself as well as his other wise men in the kingdom, they found that among all the captives that had been trained, Daniel, Hananiah, Mishael, and Azariah were 10 times wiser. 10 times wiser than any of the others who had trained. Being a Christian is not just about a change in your thinking. Being a Christian is an entire transformation. And whatever you eat, whatever you drink, do all to the glory of God. It does make a difference what you do with your body. Your body is the temple of the Holy Spirit. And a truth that has been lost in recent years to Christianity, both Protestants and Catholics and evangelicals, is a very clear biblical teaching that we are to take care of our bodies. We are to be careful. We are to use self-control. And especially is that important when we're living in a society that is drowning in abundance. Number one, what was the original diet that God designed for humans in the beginning? We're going all the way back to Genesis now. First chapter in the Bible, Genesis 1:29. And God said, "Behold, I have given you every herb bearing seed." And that's talking about every plant. And it goes on to say, "And in every tree in which is the what? The fruit of a tree yielding seed, for you it shall be meat." And that word meat there is the old English word. It means food. It's like the meat of a nut. It just means the food. So the original diet for Adam and Eve was what? Fruits, grains, nuts. It was a fruitarian diet. They probably didn't even cook any food back there. How long did God intend for Adam and Eve to live when he first made them? Forever. And then, after sin, God added one more thing to the diet because he said you can't eat from the tree of life any longer. After Adam and Eve sinned, it says, what supplemental food did God then add to their diet? Genesis 3:18, it says, "Thou shalt eat the herb of the field." That means the vegetable. But a vegetable is technically, well, let me give you a test to find out. Fruit or vegetable? Banana. Fruit. Apple? Zucchini? Fruit. Eggplant? Fruit. Brussels sprouts? Unedible. Brussels sprouts are actually a vegetable. Celery? Is a vegetable. Potato? It's a vegetable. So any part of the plant other than the seed and the product of the flower, a fruit is the product of the flower, is going to be a vegetable. The stalk, the leaves, the flowers, those are all considered to be vegetables. The root, you know, they're tubers, a potato. So he added that to the diet. And there's all kinds of important enzymes and things in there. So there are benefits. There's no question that there are benefits to eating a vegetable-based diet. For a while, people thought that Seventh-day Adventists were kooks. But I don't know if you read the National Geographic a couple of years ago. It said they picked out the 3 longest living people in the world. Did you know that? You can go look this up. Number one, there were people in Sardinia, off of Italy, in the Mediterranean. The people of Okinawa. And the Seventh-day Adventists, principally in the Loma Linda area where they had a university and there's a large concentration, they studied them. They lived the longest of any people groups in the world. And when they asked, why do these people live longer? They said, well, Seventh-day Adventists, it's the community, the rest from the Sabbath, and they're largely, not entirely, but largely a vegetarian lifestyle, healthy lifestyle. And so what we're sharing with you is not some religious belief. This is hard scientific fact that if you eat the closer to the biblical diet that God prescribed, the longer you're going to live, the better you're going to feel, the less disease you're going to have. In the manual, he tells you what the ideal diet is for man. And following that diet will certainly make you feel better. I'll share a little more personally with you as we proceed. What does the Bible say more specifically about eating? Are there some mammals, some foods that are clean and some that are unclean? You know, Daniel said he wanted to defile himself with the meat which the king's servants were eating. What mammals does God permit humans to eat? That's question number 9. You look in Leviticus 11 verse 3. It tells us that there are 2 criteria that are supposed to be in a mammal that is going to be eaten.

0: It says, whatever does what? Parts the hoof and is cloven-footed and chews the cud, these are clean. Now, that would mean that goat, sheep, deer, elk, moose, these things are what you would call clean animals. But then he goes on to say, some things that may chew the cud like a camel, but it doesn't have a cloven hoof, it needed both criteria, they're unclean. So I know some of you are probably thinking, oh, Doug, you tell me I have to get rid of my camel steak tonight after the program. Yes. That's why Jesus made fun of the Pharisees. He said, you're hypocrites. You strain a gnat. What he meant by that was they used to pour their water through these straining cloths. They said, lest we have a gnat in there and it's unclean. They would strain their water to prevent eating a gnat. But when no one was looking, they'd eat a camel steak, which was unclean biblically. It says, you strain a gnat and you swallow a camel. You ever heard that expression before? That's what he's talking about. He's saying, you're hypocrites. You know camel's unclean, but you're so afraid of a little gnat. And when no one's looking, you eat camel steak. If you're going to eat meat, it needs to have those two criteria. Be cloven-hoofed and chew the cud. Now, some of you are thinking, Pastor Doug, but aren't humans designed to eat meat? And isn't that why God gave us these, you know, canine teeth for the ripping and tearing of meat? See this character on the screen? He's got canine teeth too. He's a vegetarian. So it's just, there's all kinds of myths out there. Matter of fact, the animal with the biggest teeth is an elephant and a hippo. They're all vegetarians. So people say all kinds of things. Look at what happened biblically. When, before the flood, you can see, of course, there's lots of vegetation back then. You've got Methuselah, 969 years. Noah, 950 years. Seth, 912 years. Immediately after the flood, it drops down to 500 years, 200 years. Abraham, 175 years. Jacob, 147 years. David, 70 years. And David said, now our years are 70. That's about 70. As an average. And he said, if by reason of strength it's 80, that's 80. He said, it's still with much pain and suffering. And so our time is limited. But you know what happened after the flood? All the vegetation was destroyed. Noah was told to take the clean animals on the ark by sevens. Unclean, just two. Why? If they were allowed to eat the unclean animals, there'd be a lot more extinct species, right? They would have eaten them during the flood. But you're only allowed to sacrifice the clean animals. What types of fish and seafood are considered clean biblically? Leviticus 11, verse 9. These you shall eat of all that are in the waters. Whatever has fins and scales. It needed both characteristics to be clean. And the reason for that was because there's a lot of strange things that are out there in the ocean, and some of them are poisonous.
1: Don't go anywhere, friends. We'll be back in just a moment with the rest of today's presentation. It's no secret, friends. Millions of people today are suffering from health issues that lead to crippling disease and shorter lives. 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
0: You know, the U.S. Navy did a study a few years ago where they said, what do we give as a rule of thumb to sailors or pilots that are shot down if they need to eat seafood while they're floating around these rafts? Because during World War II, a lot of them, they didn't know what they could and couldn't eat. They spent millions of government dollars. They did a study, and you know what they came back with? This is what the Navy study concluded. If it has fins and scales, it's probably safe to eat. They could have saved so much money and just read what the Bible said. Now, you can read on there in Leviticus. And it says in Leviticus 11 verse 10, but all in the seas or in the rivers that do not have fins and scales, that means rivers, seas, lakes, all the other water creatures, that do not have fins and scales, all that move in the waters or any living thing that moves in the water, they are an abomination to you. Why doesn't God want us to eat certain things? These animals, crabs, lobsters, you know how they catch them? They're scavengers. They put some decomposing fish head in a trap, and they are made by God to be the garbage cans in the world to clean the environment. They eat all the toxins. Clams, they soak up all the toxins. We have one president that died from eating contaminated oysters. These things are just, they're not healthy. Shrimp, when they serve shrimp, they serve it in complete with the intestines. Are still the digestive tract still in there. That's not God's. That stuff's not good for you. There's down in the bottom of the bay where you get the oysters and the clams are all the toxins. These animals are made by God to filter and help clean the environment. Same thing with certain birds that are considered unclean. Which birds are unclean? In Leviticus 11, verse 15 and 16, it says, every raven after his kind and the owl and the nighthawk and the caw after its kind, the raptors and the carnivorous birds were considered unclean. The clean birds, there's not a rule like fins and scales, but the clean birds were the foraging birds. Turkey, the chickens, pheasants, so forth, they would be clean. Are the laws about clean and unclean animals part of Moses' ceremonial law, which ended at the cross? This is what some people think. Genesis 7, verse 1 and 2. Some people say, oh, those are laws just for the Jews, those clean and unclean laws. Was Noah Jewish? Let's read this together. Come thou and all of thy house into the ark, and of every clean animal thou shalt take to thee by seven. So, does God make a distinction between clean and unclean animals even before there was any Jews? Quiz, how many of you are related to Noah? That's right, everybody here. And so if God made it as a test, I don't know if any of you managed, your ancestors survived the flood, besides Noah. Everybody here is related to Noah. God made a distinction. These were things that were for mankind. You can see it going all the way back to Genesis. Should a Christian biblically use alcoholic beverages? Some churches would say, sure, what's wrong with that? Jesus drank wine. It was not alcoholic. It was grape juice. The Bible says, Proverbs 21, the Bible doesn't contradict itself. Wine is a mocker. Strong drink is raging. It's talking about fermented wine here. And whoever is deceived thereby is not wise. The Bible says, give wine to him that is ready to perish. The Bible tells us that Noah drank wine and he stumbled around naked and something embarrassing happened. Lot's daughters gave their father wine and he slept with his daughters. Good things do not happen when people drink alcohol. Christians should not underwrite that. And you might be saying, Pastor Doug, I just have, you know, a little bit of wine, you know, once a week, just a little. I have no problem. I don't have a drinking problem. That may be. But are you aware that one out of seven people does have a drinking problem? Alcohol is addictive. Do we all know that? Some people, it just wrecks their lives, it wrecks their marriages, it wrecks their careers, it wrecks their health. There will be people in heaven that smoked. I want to make it clear. There are going to be people in heaven that drank alcohol. Martin Luther drank beer. I don't think they understood back then what we understand. The man who wrote Amazing Grace, John Newton, he smoked. Do you know back when he smoked, doctors actually prescribed tobacco for asthma? Can you imagine that? How many of you knew that? Doctor, yeah. But we know better now. Cigarettes are the number two leading cause of death, preventable cause of death in North America. Tobacco. It makes you prematurely age. It'll make your voice raspy and makes your clothes smell funny. Tobacco, there's nothing good about it. There's no nutritional value and it costs a fortune. And when I was a kid, it was 25 cents a pack. Man, I can't believe what people pay for a pack of cigarettes now. You can buy a new car after quitting for a couple of years. Are the Bible health principles still practical today? Now we're going to go through a list of several Bible principles, and these are health principles, and you're going to be surprised how much of the world now is realizing these are basic health laws. They're all in the Bible. First of all, quarantine procedures control contagious disease. Okay, with this Ebola discussion, what are they talking about? Look at the incredible lengths they're going to maintain a sterile environment and quarantine procedures. In the Bible, God gave that. He said if someone is unclean, they need to wash, they need to stay outside the camp, they're contagious. There's all kinds of laws about contagion. They understood this in the Bible. Number two, basic thing, again, connected with Ebola. If these things were being practiced in some of the countries, it says human body waste should be buried. Now, I know it may not be pleasant to think about that, but if you've traveled many parts of the world I go to, even in big cities, they still don't have regular sanitation. And I know it would shock you. I won't name those countries because I don't want to offend anybody now, but way back in the Bible, even going through the desert, God gave them certain rules about that. See, washing, regular washing of the body and clothing controls germs. You know that's in the Bible? They had to regularly wash. Even as they went through the wilderness, God always made sure they had a water supply. Moses would strike the rock and water would run out. And this river seemed to be reproduced and follow them wherever they went in their journeys. So they could not only drink, but so they could wash. And frequently it talked about washing. The Bible tells us that a lot of disease can also be prevented, as we know today, by moral living. It prevents sexual diseases. Leviticus 18, Proverbs 5, verse 1 through 12, and many other verses. There are a number of sexually transmitted diseases, and some people have received fatal infections because of immoral lifestyle. Answer E, another Bible principle about health. Animal fat should not be eaten. Not only fat, but blood. You know, disease can be transferred from animal to animal. You don't catch a disease from a plant. You might get poison ivy. But disease can be transferred from animal to animal. And he says we should not eat blood. By the way, New Testament, Old Testament, both say blood is forbidden. Acts 15, read it yourself. No question about it. Some people say, oh, these are Old Testament laws. It's repeated in the New Testament. F, another principle, hatred and bitterness is detrimental to one's health. Some people are sick, not just because of what they're eating, but because of what's eating them. And having anger and bitterness in your heart, stress, it really does cause health problems. G, Proverbs talks about overeating is bad for your health. It's one thing to eat honey, and it says don't eat too much. And you can even eat too much of good things. And sumo wrestlers usually don't die of old age because it's just obviously not good. H, our bodies need proper rest. Psalms 127, verse 2, and Mark 6:31. Sabbath is all about that, getting plenty of sleep. Answer I, the importance of work. Not only does it say rest the seventh day, it says 6 days thou shalt what? Work. Answer J, a positive attitude is good medicine. The Lord wants us to have good, a happy heart is good like a medicine. And even when I teach some of these difficult truths, you know, I think sometimes we need to just be able to smile because life is tough enough. Is God concerned with our physical health? I think God's only concerned with spiritual things. Is that what the Bible teaches? Matthew 4:23, and Jesus went all about Galilee, teaching in their synagogues, preaching the gospel of the kingdom, and doing what? Healing all manner of sickness and all manner of disease among the people. Does the Lord care about our health? Yes, and He many times will miraculously heal people. Sometimes sickness comes just because of genetics. Sometimes sickness comes because you're exposed to someone else who is sick. There might be some environmental problem. But you know, the majority of sickness in our country is self-induced because of lifestyle. You know why there's a health care crisis and the medical institutions are bankrupt and so expensive? Because of our lifestyles, in particular in the Western cultures, because of the rich life, the lack of exercise, and the abundance, people are bringing on diseases early in life, and then they are struggling with these diseases for many years, and it's causing catastrophic expenses. We'd be able to put a lot of hospitals out of business if we just follow the Bible. 3 John 2, beloved, I wish above all things God says, above all things, that you may what? Prosper and be in health. How? Even as your soul prospers. So what kind of level does he put it on? I want health, physical prosperity, and I want spiritual prosperity. Now, if you can only pick one, pick the spiritual. Because what profit is it if you have perfect health and you're a terrible sinner? It's not going to save you for eternity. But God says, you know, when you're taking care of the spirit, make sure you take care of the body. Because having your mind clear and your body healthy makes it easier to serve God, to resist the devil, and do God's will. Another one. John 10:10. It says, I am come that they might have life. And what kind of life does he want us to have? More abundantly. See the fellow in that picture? His name was Banana George. He is skiing barefoot. I've done that. That is very, very hard for a young man to do. He is, I think, 80 years old in this picture. He continues skiing until 92. Didn't even start skiing until he was in his 40s. He loved bananas, and that's why he always wore yellow. He passed away way up in his 90s, 2013, but I always was fascinated by that picture. Here's a picture someone just gave me this year. This is someone, Karen and I, we're pastors of this church in Northern California, and one sister, last time we saw her, she was 106. At the time, this article, she's passed away since, she was 111 then. And I remember I sat with her and her brother-in-law and his wife, her name is Viola Cook, in their home, and I would eat with them. They had delicious vegetarian food. She was a vegetarian her whole life. And I remember her brother-in-law, I used to say, Art, how do you guys have such great health and strength? Here I was, a young whippersnapper. I try and do work for him. I couldn't keep up with him. And I noticed he pushed away from the table. I said, you're done eating? He said, here's the secret to life, Doug. Stop eating while you're still a little hungry. Wake up when you're still a little tired. And stop talking when you still have something left to say. So that's the secret to happiness in life. Why is our health so important? 1 Corinthians 6:19. Your body, and verse 20, is the what? The temple of the Holy Spirit. Therefore, glorify God in your body and your spirit, which are God's. Again, Romans 12:1. Present your body a living sacrifice, how? Holy and acceptable unto God, which is your reasonable service. God says, look, you're made in God's image. You belong to God. You're to present not just your spirit, but present your body. You know, we worship God not just with our minds. We worship God with our lives. And whether you eat or you drink, whatever you do, do all to the glory of God.
2: 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It's now easier than ever for you to study God's Word with amazing facts wherever and whenever you want. And most important, to share it with others. And thank you for your continued support as we take the gospel of Jesus Christ to the world. We hope you'll join us next week as we delve deep into the Word of God to explore more amazing facts. This presentation was brought to you by the Friends of the Amazing Facts Ministry.
3: First graders start with simple things, learning simple counting, for example. It was hard at first, but then it got easier. Of course, the next year it was a little bit of simple math. That too was difficult until you learned and discovered how it worked. Every year there were new challenges. After a while, though, it began to dawn that this learning thing always involved material you didn't understand, and it got a little tiresome. It takes discipline to keep learning. It's a lot easier and more comfortable to stay in one spot. But one day you look back on some math that you did in the first grade, and boy, was it simple. For some reason, many people associate adulthood with no need for learning. But there's so much to learn. Perhaps it's not scholastic growth that we need. Maybe we need to learn to be more patient, more kind, more generous. And it's not easy to learn those things either. Sometimes it's tough. Like someone said, though, rubber bands and people have one thing in common. Both have to be stretched to be effective. This is Rod Bieber with Seed Time and Harvest.
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5: 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What began as a shepherd's field generations ago has become the site of a healing ministry that reaches around the world. Loma Linda University, the only Christian medical school in the United States, offers students more than an education. It also presents an endless motivation to be of service to humanity. Today we talk with Dr. Richard Hart, President and CEO of Loma Linda University, about how the institution he heads is addressing the whole person, and in doing so acts as a loving extension of the healing hand of God. Dr. Hart, welcome to Healthy by Choice.
6: Thank you. It's good to be with you.
5: How do you do it? In this world of business models focused on the bottom line, how do you instill in minds the concept that there's more to being a doctor than healing sick bodies?
6: We have adopted the theme we call mission-focused learning. Mm-hmm. And basically, it has two concepts buried in it. One is the recognition that education is undergoing what we call a teaching-to-learning paradigm shift. Mm. In other words, the idea of the teacher standing up in the classroom and giving out information and the students absorbing it is old school. And now what you try to do is create a learning environment where students can learn on their own. You provide them information, materials, and environment to do that. So that's the learning aspect. The mission-focused aspect, of course, is what makes Loma Linda unique, and that we're saying becoming a health professional is only part of our goal. We really want to have people that can learn and espouse professional dreams and directions that can be a true service to humanity. And frankly, that doesn't happen in the classroom. That happens primarily in the field, whether it's in clinics, in the wards, on mission trips. This is where you confront our students with what we call teachable moments that can have them face human need, real human need, and in that context, call out the values in them that can help to strengthen and focus their future careers.
5: Now, as a Christian school, of course, you use the life of Christ as the example. What are those elements in the life of Christ that really shine in your eyes that you want to tell your students about, that you want to demonstrate, you want to teach them about? What is it about the life of Christ that is a model for the students going to Loma Linda University?
6: Well, we've actually adopted seven core values, we call them, that are built on the life of Christ that we seek to call out in all of our classrooms and with our students. Those values are justice, compassion, humility, integrity, excellence, freedom, and self-control. Mm-hmm. So those values, we believe, are the core of what makes a quality professional. And we basically seek to call our students back to those and all the activities on campus and as they travel.
5: Mm-hmm. You know, I'm curious about you personally. When you were going to school, you mentioned that the whole idea of the teaching learning has changed. Are there other elements of the educational process that are just 180 degrees from when you were going to school, Dr. Hart?
6: The sheer volume of information that students are expected to know today is enormous. And so we would wade through textbooks and then do a lot of memorization. Now the whole thing has shifted to not so much what you know, but what you know how to find or what you can access. Because everybody has a smartphone or a tablet. They can pull up information so quickly from anywhere. So, yes, that aspect of education has changed pretty dramatically. Now, having said that, of course, when you step into the global environment, when you step into many developing countries, or what I prefer to call the majority world, yes, where the 4 billion of the Earth's 7 billion people live, you don't have many of those tools. And so we believe it is important for our students to still develop basic skills in relating to people and physical diagnosis and running on basic tests, even while much of the world is learning to depend upon technology.
5: Mm. We're talking with Dr. Richard Hart, President and CEO of Loma Linda University. Okay, Dr. Hart, let's take this show on the road. Let's take what you've just told us and see how it works in other parts of the world. You talk about a global outreach of Loma Linda University. Let's go to China first. What is Loma Linda doing in China, that huge country that is applying what you just said to real-world situations in that vast country?
6: China has a fascinating history in that clear back at the beginning of the 1900s, a graduate of the American Medical Missionary College, the precursor to Loma Linda, a physician by the name of Dr. Harry Miller, went to China, worked for some 40 years, and during that time developed 17 Adventist hospitals across China. When the Great March came, when Mao Zedong moved down across the country, all those hospitals were lost. And for a number of years, the Adventist Church did not have much health work, at least, and not much work of any kind in China. And then about 25 years ago, we were contacted by a fellow by the name of Sir Run Run Shaw. And it turns out his mother had been cared for by Harry Miller in their hometown of Hangzhou, China, many, many years ago. Sir Run Run Shaw, when he contacted us, was in his probably in his 80s, and asked if he would like to. He was a very, very wealthy businessman in Hong Kong now, and asked that Loma Linda would participate in developing a teaching hospital in China. So we agreed to that, together with the General Conference of the Adventist Church, and have started on a journey that's been going on now for some 23 years. We're celebrating the 20th anniversary of the opening of Sir Run Run Shaw this coming spring. It's now become one of the finest and biggest hospitals in China, over 1,200 beds in Hangzhou, China. And Loma Linda is pleased to be part of that endeavor in introducing Western-style medicine to the huge, vast country of China. That institution has now become a training institution, a model for many other hospitals. So many people come there not just to learn clinical skills, but to learn management skills and how a modern hospital needs to run in today's world.
5: How does Loma Linda fit itself into the cultural aspect of healing in China? China, we're talking about all this natural stuff and all this manipulation and all this holistic way of looking at things. And along comes Loma Linda, which is a very ultra-modern, today, cutting-edge educational institution. How did you fit yourself smoothly and apparently very successfully into that mindset in China?
6: Well, that's an intriguing question, and there's not an easy road to go down. There are many traditional healers and many traditional treatment modalities in China, and typically what I think works best, and certainly what we did there, is not to fight against that, but to just demonstrate that as an option, but here are some other options. And as people see the benefit of modern medicine, why they quickly want to utilize that.
5: Yes.
6: Having said that, of course, Loma Linda also has its own traditions. Eight natural remedies we talk about, the benefit of good nutrition and exercise and rest and so on, those are part of our tradition as well. So we very much don't say that modern medicine and modern pills is the only answer. We believe that there are core values, just as China has, that we think are important.
5: Well, the success of Sir Run Run Shaw and that institution there is certainly an example of that, certainly proof of that, that Loma Linda is able to fit right in very smoothly, very snugly with that line of thought. Okay, let's leave China and go to a very troubled country, not near home, that is Haiti. Haiti has had all kinds of problems and all kinds of natural phenomenon happening there. Along comes Loma Linda. What are you able to do in Haiti for the people there?
6: We've actually been involved with Haiti for a number of years. Some of our alumni started a hospital just on the western side of Port-au-Prince, Haiti, the capital, back in 1978. And we've been affiliated with that hospital ever since, gradually helping it to develop and so on. And then, of course, in 2006, our entering medical school class wanted to take on a mission project. Some of them had visited that hospital. And so the entire class voted to adopt Hôpital Adventiste du Haiti in Port-au-Prince as their class project. They set a goal of raising $100,000 by the time they graduated to help that hospital. Even I was somewhat skeptical that they could ever do that, but that was their goal. Mm-hmm. And then, of course, their senior year in January of 2010, the earthquake hit in Haiti, and over 200,000 people were killed. You can imagine nearly our entire senior class of medicine wanted to immediately fly down to Haiti and help work with the earthquake victims. We had to hold them back to a degree, but gradually many of them drifted down there, and this has become their place. So over that experience of the earthquake in the hospital, which was not really damaged despite being only about 2 miles from the epicenter, that hospital has become an orthopedic and clinical center for the country, doing some very incredible orthopedic surgery and saving limbs and so on following the earthquake, and now moving on into the normal life in Haiti where there's a fair amount of motor vehicle accidents and so on that need orthopedic repair as well. So we have been heavily involved with Haiti, both before the earthquake and certainly after the earthquake, in developing its capacity and resources. We're just undergoing a major upgrade of their operating rooms there, their clinical laboratory there, to try to help them to be even more effective in serving the people of Haiti.
5: My, I can't imagine what was going on in that hospital when that quake hit. I mean, you have 200,000 people dead. How on earth did you handle that flood, doctor?
6: Well, it was a challenge because people tended to come to the hospital, sure. But on the other hand, nobody wanted to be inside any building because they were afraid of all the aftershocks. If you remember, after that big one, there was aftershocks for a week or two that kept shaking the country. So we literally set up an entire hospital in the parking lot outside the hospital. We had around 450 patients in tents and under coverings. We were doing all of our operations. Everything was done outside in that parking lot. And that went on for months before things finally started calming down enough to move back into the building and people had assurance that they would be safe. The number of volunteers, it was over 1,000 medical volunteers that assisted in that whole process as we went through the months and even several years after the earthquake to try to take care of all the needs that were there.
5: My, Loma Linda doing what it does best, bringing healing under some rather trying circumstances in Haiti. We'll take a short break, and when we come back, we'll get on the airplane and head for Africa. Two wonderful stories out of that country that involve Loma Linda University. Our guest is Dr. Richard Hart, president and CEO of that institution, so stay right where you are.

0: I felt that I was living a healthy lifestyle, but I was starting to have a few problems that I attributed to aging. I did not consider myself obese, but I had gained 40 pounds over a period of about 25 years. My cholesterol was raising. My blood pressure was beginning to creep up. I was on medication, a series of medications for lowering my cholesterol. But the condition that affected my lifestyle the most was the osteoarthritis in my knees. I had very limited mobility and limited range of motion, constant pain, and this was affecting the interaction with my grandchildren. When I first began making changes through the CHIP program, pounds began to melt off right away. Inflammation and other symptoms of my osteoarthritis in my knees just disappeared. I was able to eliminate medication that I was taking for cholesterol. I felt so much better, had so much energy, and I truly believe I was healthier than I was in my 40s. CHIP has given me a second chance for an active life and a long life. I'm really looking forward to being an active part of my grandchildren's lives as they grow, and I've chosen to be healthy for the rest of my life.
1: Are you ready to be healthy for the rest of your life? Visit chiphealth.com to begin your journey. Welcome back to the program. I'm your host, Charles Mills. We're here with Dr. Richard Hart, President and CEO of Loma Linda University. We're talking about the mission of that teaching institution out in Loma Linda, California, and its reach around the world. We've gone to China. We've gone to Haiti. Now we go to Africa, and a country that is struggling on so many levels, and that is little Chad in Africa. Dr. Hart, what's happening in Chad that we should know about?
2: Well, Chad, many Americans don't know much about Chad, but it's a landlocked country on the sub-Saharan edge of the desert, one of the poorest countries in Africa, although it's recently found oil, so that may gradually change. The Adventist Church has had a small, what was called a health center, at a place called Berry in Chad. When I first visited there in the early 2000s, this place looked more like a chicken coop, frankly, than a hospital. It was run down and no equipment and pretty despairing even for those of us who work and live in these kind of settings. One of our graduates, Dr. James Appel, was finishing his residency at that time and says, I want to go to a place that nobody else wants to go. And so we suggested Barry, and he says, I'll do it. And many of your listeners may have heard his story, but he went out there, a young Danish nurse, wanted to be a volunteer at the same time and came down from Denmark. The two of them met, fell in love, and married at Berry, and have turned that hospital into one of the busiest hospitals in the entire country of Chad. We keep expanding it because of the needs that are there. James and Sarah finally moved to another town, Mundu, which is a large commercial center of Chad, to develop another facility, while another couple from Loma Linda, Olin and Danae Nettenberg, he's an emergency medicine specialist, she's an OBGYN, came to take over Barry. She recruited her father, Dr. Roland Bland, who's another Loma Linda graduate, and the three of them are now anchoring Barry Hospital and has literally become the busiest hospital in the entire country of Chad. I plan to be out there in a few weeks, and we'll be having our board meetings and seeing the progress that has been made. But it's incredible to watch what the passion of young people can do. Frankly, in 10 short years, this has become a spot that no one knew to now becoming a destination of choice, not only for the patients of Chad, but for many of our students who go out there to gain experience and exposure to this kind of activity.
1: There it is. You use the word passion, and I believe that's the secret of Loma Linda University. That is the secret. It puts that Christian passion, that service passion, into minds and hearts of young people, and that is what I think drives the success of places like Berry and Chad. Okay, we fly east from Chad over to Malawi. Loma Linda is there. What's happening in Malawi?
2: A number of things are going on in Malawi right now. Actually, Malamulo Hospital in southern Malawi is the oldest mission hospital of the Adventist Church, even older than Loma Linda. It was established as a school first in 1902, And then over the next few years, a clinic was started, and eventually a 270-bed hospital was developed at Malamulo. It's about a half an hour's drive outside of Blantyre. It used to be the capital and now the commercial center of Malawi. And a few years ago, they asked to join an organization we have here called Adventist Health International to try to strengthen their operations. And so we have chosen to make Malamulo a major teaching center once again to start not only training programs for nurses and medical assistants and laboratory technologists, but to also start a surgery residency program there to train surgeons for Africa. And we're delighted with the progress. We have a number of Loma Linda graduates are working out there now. The only cardiologist in the country of Malawi is a Loma Linda graduate. We have surgeons, infectious disease people, a coterie of specialists that are now taking healthcare in Malawi up to a new level. And once again, it's not just for what happens in Malawi. It's becoming a model and a training center for both our students from Loma Linda as well as students from across Africa. So I'm delighted with the progress that's been made in Malawi and watching this institution and others related to it, Blantyre Adventist Hospital in the city, a network of 17 clinics across the country of Malawi. All of these have become part of an Adventist health system in the country that is providing quality service.
1: The only cardiologist in the country of Malawi? There's one person doing this?
2: That's right. Oh. Tiffany Priester started an ICU there at Blantyre Adventist Hospital. And she is the cardiologist serving the country of Malawi.
1: Man, I tell you what, that is pretty incredible. Okay, let's go to a war-torn country right now. We've been to several, but let's go to a war-torn country, and that is Afghanistan. I know that the American presence in that country is one of controversy and one of pretty much violence. What is Loma Linda University doing in Afghanistan to bring healing to that war-torn country?
2: Our relationship to Afghanistan goes back many years, actually. In 1962, Dr. Gordon Hadley was working at Vellore Christian Medical College in southern India when the World Health Organization contacted him and asked if he would go up and respond to a request they had received to help strengthen the medical schools in Afghanistan, both Jalalabad and in Kabul. And Dr. Hadley responded, went up there, and over the next few years, Loma Linda had a series of our faculty went out and assisted in trying to strengthen the medical education program in Afghanistan. Then in the early 70s, civil war descended on Afghanistan with the Mujahideen, finally the Russians coming in, the fight against them, and finally the Taliban coming in, and all the chaos that was there. Even while the Taliban was there, they recognized the value of medical education, so they asked us to continue our involvement, which we did. We didn't know as much about the Taliban then as we do now, but we were literally trying to work with their medical schools under the Taliban leadership until 9/11 occurred. And of course, then we didn't know what was going to happen, but a few months after 9/11, the government reached back to us again and said, please come back. Fortunately, we didn't have any Americans in the country on 9/11. In 2001, but we came back and continued to work with them. Eventually was asked to take on a major teaching hospital there, Wazir Akbar Khan Hospital in Kabul, and managed it for a number of years under contract with the U.S. government. That contract is now finished, so we're no longer managing that hospital, but look to continue to strengthen the health services over there. We have alumni in the country that are working in various settings and trying to carry on in what is obviously very difficult circumstances.
1: Has there been any tragedy with alumni there? Has anyone been hurt or killed in Afghanistan while serving Loma Linda University and the people there?
2: None of our alumni have been killed, but some of our close colleagues have. There was an ophthalmology team that we worked with that were traveling up in the country doing an eye camp. This is a couple years ago now. And the entire team, including some Americans and British doctors, were ambushed and all killed. So it's come close to home to us, but none of our alumni themselves have been killed in the process.
1: My. We're talking with Dr. Richard Hart, President and CEO of Loma Linda University, about the global outreach of that institution. China, Haiti, Chad in Africa, Malamulu Hospital in Malawi, and now Afghanistan. Now we get very close to home. We can just jump in a car in Loma Linda and drive over to San Bernardino, California. And this is a city that's under siege of a whole different way, a whole different kind. How is Loma Linda crossing the freeway over there and helping the people so close to home?
2: Well, it's almost an embarrassment to admit that Loma Linda is probably better known in Rwanda than it is in Rialto, one of our local towns next door here.
3: Yes, yes.
2: And the city of San Bernardino in particular has been hard hit. It's considered the second poorest city in the country right now, after only Detroit, which has filed for bankruptcy. San Bernardino has filed for bankruptcy. Our graduation rates from high school are some of the lowest in the country. Our heart disease rates are some of the highest in the country. So we have made a strong commitment that we're not just going to stand here and receive patients from San Bernardino, but we're going to go into San Bernardino and work directly with the school districts and with the population there. We formed a major affiliation with the San Bernardino City Unified School District. We've had a clinic at the former Norton Air Force Base in San Bernardino for some time. We've now purchased land to expand significantly our clinical involvement in San Bernardino, and also are making plans to launch what we're calling a Gateway College, a program that will help high school students to pick up job entry skills and things like nursing assistant, dental assistant, medical assistant, and so on, so that they will be able to get employment when they graduate, also be able to understand the great potential in the healthcare arena, and hopefully move on into advanced degrees, but at least we'll be able to help leverage their own families out of poverty in the city of San Bernardino. So I'm excited about this. We're actually visiting a clinic building this afternoon that will be a model of what we want to build. We've purchased 7 1/4 acres of land right downtown San Bernardino where we'll build this new facility and literally plant the Loma Linda's flag in the center of the city.
1: My, this is exciting stuff happening so close to home. When a student comes to Loma Linda University, what are they going to see that is different from what they would see if they went to another medical school? What are some of the visuals that are different? What are some of the sounds that are different? What sets Loma Linda University apart from all other teaching institutions in the medical realm in this country of ours?
2: Well, one of the first things they encounter in the first chapel and in the programs is a whole alphabet soup of organizations that they will become acquainted with. SIMS, CAPS, there's a whole bunch of things that provide service learning opportunities for our students. And we urge our students to get involved with those. These are often not required, but they're urged to take the time to engage with service, because we believe that's where real character and professionalism is developed. And then they'll hear stories about those. We have a weekly chapel service that all of our students attend, and so at chapel on a regular basis, they will hear their fellow students talking about the joy of being involved in these programs. And so it becomes almost an addiction at Loma Linda that you search out and find things you can do. Roughly 10% of our student body every year of our 4,700 students serve abroad during the course of a year on an admission trip of some kind. Many more of them serve locally. So that whole culture of giving back even while you're a student is embedded deep in our culture. And I believe that's what carries on the spirit of Loma Linda, is that kind of commitment and involvement from both faculty and students.
1: Now, Dr. Hart, we've talked about a little bit about the history of Loma Linda. We've talked about its present outreach around the world globally. Let's just take a couple minutes here at the end of the program to talk about the future. Loma Linda is looking at, as every institution is looking at, medical institution looking at, a very changing world. Even the types of illnesses are changing. How is Loma Linda preparing itself to meet the changing needs of patients around the world as our diseases and as our condition as people changes?
2: Well, you put your finger on, of course, a huge area, is that the skills, the opportunities, the technologies, the knowledge that we have now expands exponentially. And so in addition to our service commitment, Loma Linda also seeks to maintain cutting-edge research. Our proton treatment center was the first in the world, and is still by far has treated most patients in any of them. We're at 17,000 patients now have gone through our proton center, primarily treating prostate cancer, but increasingly other cancer sites as well. Infant heart transplantation began here at Loma Linda with Dr. Len Bailey and Baby Faye back 27, 28 years ago. So Loma Linda is also committed to cutting-edge research. We believe that is an absolutely essential part of the future, is developing new techniques, but packaged in the caring and compassion that is our traditional hallmark. So that's a twin foundation that we have. I like to often talk about we're built on the twin shoulders of faith and science. And we don't believe one needs to dominate the other. We believe they are both important as we move into the future.
1: Faith and science, Loma Linda in a nutshell, faith and science. Dr. Richard Hart, President and CEO of Loma Linda University, has been our guest. Dr. Hart, I really appreciate these insights into the institution. I look forward to talking to you more on a future program about the other aspects of Loma Linda University. I appreciate you being with us today. Thank you so much.
2: Thank you.
1: And listener, we have a website. 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Until next time, this is Charles Mills along with Dr. Richard Hart inviting you to be healthy by choice. 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
6: Now a look at your morning weather on Charlotte Christian Talk Radio. Mostly sunny today with a high near 100 and lows around 74. Hot tomorrow with a high of 98 and lows around 73. For your Saturday, hot with a high near 98 and lows around 72. And for Sunday, partly sunny with thunderstorms with a high near 97 and lows around 71. That's your morning weather on Charlotte Christian Talk Radio.
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8: 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A federal judge has blocked the Trump administration from enforcing a new executive order limiting birthright citizenship. The administration is expected to appeal. Airliner tire blowouts are becoming a regular thing in the nation's busiest airport. At least five recent blowouts at Chicago O'Hare International Airport have aviation experts calling on the FAA to do more to address safety. The FBI, they're investigating reports that millions of American driver's licenses were exposed online. A cybercrime site was selling digital scans of licenses from people in the U.S. and Canada. And President Trump hosted a meeting with top travel and hospitality executives at the White House. He was celebrating what he called a record summer tourism season, fueled by, in part, by the World Cup. With the Christian News Radio Network, I'm Jack Robertson. 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
10: This is another edition of The More Abundant Life. My name is Adrian Westney Jr. I'm your host for The More Abundant Life. I'm so glad that you've joined us today. If you are new to The More Abundant Life, this program features inspiring messages and presentations by Pastor Wentley Phipps. Today we are going to get into the title, Judgment is Come. That's what Pastor Phipps has chosen to speak about. And as we have done for so many of our programs, when the message is more lengthy than we have time for, and sometimes we don't want to divide it into two, like today, we skip our special music and we go right to the message. And that's what we're going to do today. Judgment is come. I hope that you'll stay tuned and enjoy and understand this message. And afterwards, at the end of the message, I'll have some more information for you. Those of you who would want to obtain audio copies of this message, I'll let you know how that can be done. Just now, though, here is Pastor Wentley Phipps with today's title, the title, Judgment is Come.
11: Revelation 14, verse 6. Scriptures say, I saw another angel fly in the midst of heaven, having the everlasting gospel to preach unto them that dwell on the earth, and to every nation and kindred and tongue and people, saying with a loud voice, fear God, give glory to Him, for the hour of His judgment is come, and worship Him that made heaven and earth and the sea and the fountains of waters. My message this morning, judgment is come. 79 years after the death of Jesus Christ, a mountain named Vesuvius suddenly exploded. The explosion was so sudden that the residents of the city of Pompeii were killed while in their daily routines. Men and women were at the market. The rich were down having their saunas and their baths. Slaves were working for their masters. They all died amid

that weeks of rumblings and shakings preceded the explosion of Mount Vesuvius. Even an ominous plume of smoke was visible days before the mountain erupted. The people saw and heard the warnings, but if only they had been able to respond, they would have been saved. Church, there are similar rumblings in our world today. Earthquakes, economic woes, the breakdown of the family, children gone astray, war on every hand. These things all point to a day of judgment. But God's people need not be caught unprepared, because God always warns and provides a way of escape. There is no doubt in my mind that Jesus must come, and must come soon. And though we may not see it with our eyes right now, an important work is going on in this world. Right now, angels are running to and fro in the earth. They are identifying who's going to be saved and who's going to be lost. They are tagging souls. They are sealing those who belong to Jesus. They are separating the wheat from the chaff. They are separating the wheat from the tares. And after these things, scriptures say, I saw four messengers standing on the four corners of the earth, holding the four winds of the earth, that a wind might not blow on the earth, nor on the sea, nor any tree. And I saw another messenger ascending from the rising of the sun, having a seal of the living God. And he cried with a loud voice to the four messengers to whom it was to injure the earth and the sea, injure not the earth nor the sea nor the trees till we have finished sealing the servants. Whoa. The time has come for us to examine ourselves. Church, God has given his angels a command to gather his people. And the time has come for us to sacrifice our cherished sins, to put away anything that will keep us out of the kingdom of God. Some need to give up their vices, the drugs, liquor, fornication, intemperance. Somebody saying, but Pastor, I need that. It's my medicine. It relaxes me. I want you to know there's no better remedy for stress and anxiety than prayer. God knows that you know what you're doing is wrong. And we may deceive one another, but we can't deceive him. But today I feel particularly compelled to let you know that I'm praying for America. I am praying for this nation. You see, sometimes we don't like to think about it, but judgment is coming for America too. Right now, are you listening to me? There is a weighing and a judgment. There is a weighing, there is a judgment going on. It is not just for kings and emperors. It's for presidents too. You didn't hear what I said. There is a weighing. It is going on right now. And we may escape the scales of earth, but there is a scale in heaven that

everyone, including our nation and our president. And I tremble. The Lord led me to that moment when Belshazzar had reached his final moment. He didn't even know it. Amen. He believed that Babylon was the praise of the earth, just like we believe America is the praise of the earth. They believed that Babylon was impregnable, could not be taken. Belshazzar was unaware that he was facing his moment of judgment. He declared a feast in honor of 1,000 of his lords, and anybody who was anybody was there. Men of wealth and power, men of genius and education, enchanting women of beauty and charm. Princes and statesmen drank wine that night like water until reason was dethroned and the lower passions took control. The king himself led the crowd into an orgy. And at the height of his drunken stupor, he cried out, "Go bring me those golden vessels from the temple of the Jews. Those vessels sacred to their God Jehovah. Bring them to me that I and my concubines might drink of them. And nothing that belongs to Jehovah self, Belshazzar, is sacred to me. Those vessels." And little did Belshazzar know that God, with a searching eye of purpose, was watching him from a distance. Little did he know that heavenly visitors were silent witnesses to his irreverence and his blasphemy. And with the royal gala going on, Belshazzar and his act of irreverence, he didn't realize that when he touched those golden vessels, are you with me today? He had gone beyond the limits, and without warning, suddenly a bloodless, dismembered hand. Oh, you didn't hear what I said. A bloodless, dismembered hand reached through the veil of eternity into time and history. A hand as though severed and amputated from its terrible frame reached into Belshazzar's courts and began writing on the walls of that gilded palace. It wrote awful words. It wrote solemn words. And as it wrote slowly, the very walls upon which that hand was writing trembled as though about to fall. As it wrote, every letter of every word shimmered and smoked with fire. Every soul present knew that judgments had come. Have mercy, Jesus. The Bible says not even Belshazzar could hide the intensity of his terror. The joints that held his body and bones together all gave way simultaneously to an unmanageable and terrible fear. The people watched in horror as the knees of Belshazzar smoked together uncontrollably. Amen. Relieving himself. Again and again, he tried to read the burning letters of judgment on the wall. He started shouting, "Who can read this? Somebody read this. Can no one read this? Whoever reads this, I'll make him the third ruler in the kingdom of Babylon." Some people think that monetary rewards can fix anything. "I'll give you something. Read it." And everybody stood mute, bewildered before the smoldering characters on the palace wall. And just then, the queen mother remembered Daniel. She said, "O king, there is one among us in whom the spirit of prophecy still lives." Yes. Amen. "There is one among us in whom the spirit of the God still dwells. He interprets dreams and makes them plain." Hallelujah. Thank God for a prophet. He holds and solves hard sentences and difficult riddles. His name is Daniel. Send for him. "King, I'm confident he can interpret the writing on the wall." And the Bible says when Daniel arrived, the king said, "Daniel, I've heard that you can explain riddles and dreams. Read this handwriting on the wall for me, and I'll make you the third ruler in the kingdom." Daniel took one look at the letters on the wall and said, "King,
Keep your kingdom. Keep your kingdom. Besides, it's not yours to give away. For the God I serve sets up rulers and he takes them down. By his permission, every king, every president has their power. Oh, king, I'll read the writing on the wall, but you give your kingdom to somebody else. I can't accept what you don't have the power to give. Daniel then turned his face to watch the wall, and with his face flush with a holy solemnity, a solemn and somber reverence, Daniel framed his lips and read out loud these words: Mene, Mene, Tekel, Upharsin, brought your days as king to an end. Tekel means God has weighed your soul in the balances and you are found wanting. God has weighed your soul in the balance of his holiness. You did not measure up to his standards. King, this word you see here, Peres, it means God has divided your kingdom, given it to the Medes and Persians. And in that very night, as Daniel was speaking, the army of Cyrus had turned the same river Euphrates that you see. And you know, one of the things we don't often stop and think about is that God punishes nations too. The guilt they incur is corporate. And this is the hard part. Help me, Lord Jesus. When the judgment is corporate, if you are living in that nation, that judgment falls on you too. Oh, but my God has a hammer that can break many nations. My Bible says, if my people who are called by my name will just humble themselves and pray, seek my face, turn from their wicked ways, I will hear from heaven. I don't know if you realize it or not, but America is living on borrowed time. Did you know that? You know, the great preacher Spurgeon, great white British preacher, said there is, listen to what he said in one of his sermons. There is no God in heaven if the iniquity of slavery go unpunished. My God. He said, there is no God. Spurgeon said this. There is no God is existing in heaven above if the cry of the Negro does not bring down a hail of blood upon the nation that still holds the black man in slavery. He was preaching to the British nation. And he said, if God doesn't do something about this, there is no God. He said, nor is there a God anywhere if the nations of Europe that still oppress each other and oppressed by tyrants do not find out to their dismay that God executes vengeance. And he said, which is at this time sodden with blood, is only at this hour suffering the vengeance that has long been hanging over it. God will punish those who lift their hands against his people, church. Amen. There is gathering a storm over the head of human empires. Brothers and sisters, we as a nation, we've got to begin to purge ourselves of sin because judgment is come. We need to shake off all that we do that contributes to America's cup of iniquity. May God preserve us. Judgment is not only upon us as a nation, but judgment is coming to us individually. So you ought to judge yourself, lest ye be judged. In other words, what that means is, it's time for you to begin really taking a good look at your life. Amen. And recognize that there are various scales. One scale is the scale of the opinions of men. You know, the Lord has... We like to say, I don't care what people think, I'm going to do what I think is right. Sometimes you got to care about what people think. You can't just say, that's the only scale I'm going to live by. No, because you see, brothers and sisters, even the scriptures tell us, avoid the very appearance

0: Why did God say that? Because it's important. Amen. That's an important scale that you are weighed in how other people look at you. But there are more important scales than that one. There's a scale of conscience. God's telling me, take your time. Conscience is not always a reliable scale either. Because there's some people who don't have a conscience. There's some people whose consciences are dead. They will hurt you and not even think about it. They will shoot you, not even flinch. Huh? They know that they would be seen by heaven as being bankrupt. So they just say, well, I'm going to do whatever I'm going to do. But brothers and sisters, when you're truly converted and you talk about Jesus, I heard someone else saying, well, I'm telling you, you got to recognize that your commitment to Christ has to be something that you experience yourself. So when you stand up to preach, when you stand up to teach, when you're representing Jesus, it's got to be what you have experienced. I do a lot of flying. I have flown more flights than I'll ever remember. I told my church the other day, I lay down in my bed and I hear the planes. Sat down in my study, opened up my book to read and reach for my seatbelt. I that's actually happened to me. But I often, when I go to take a flight, I often notice the pilot, and you'll see him, no matter whether it's day or night, no matter what the weather is around, he's walking around inspecting the plane. That pilot is looking for and inspecting that plane for any signs of wear and tear. And I want him to do it too. That's right. Amen. That's right. Say, Pop, check it out. He's looking for structural damage. He's looking for deterioration. And I want you to know, before we face the future that is ahead of us, we've got to walk around our own lives. And we've got to look at ourselves and examine ourselves. And we must inspect our conduct. You can't just say what comes to your mind. You've got to examine yourself. You come before God's people, be careful what you say. Before you sow, you must check. I say, make sure you attend to your pre-flight checklist. If you plan to go to heaven, make sure you got a pre-flight checklist. Then there's a scale. First of all, there's a scale of others' opinion. There's a scale of your own conscience. And then there's a scale of God's word. You look at the life of Jesus and you put your own, Lord have mercy, put your life beside it, and you say, now how do I line up? God uses many things to weigh people. No more important than his word. He even uses prosperity to weigh people. You know, there are some people who can handle poverty who can't handle prosperity. And you keep saying, try me, Lord. Please, try me, Lord. There's some people who can't handle popularity. That's why God doesn't give everybody popularity. Because some people will self-destruct. Have mercy, Jesus. They start looking different. They start walking different. Like if they're, you know. They wear dark glasses when they don't need to. They think that their adoring multitudes are applauding them when they go to the grocery store. Are you with me today? Some people's brain can't handle applause. And so God doesn't give you applause. Because he's weighing you and he doesn't want you to be found wanting. And some people, they're the scales of temptation. Can you say like Joseph, when you're tempted, how can I do this wickedness? Sin against my God. If you've never been tempted, you won't understand what I just said. Because you can't tell a ship is worthy until it's been through a storm. Are you able to say, I know through grace I've been kept in the hour of temptation. The work within me is the work of the Holy Spirit. Some are waiting the scales of adversity. I said, we are going through a time of judgment. And if you're wondering, what is happening to me? Why am I going through these experiences? Well, I'm going to tell you why. Because you're being weighed in the balances. God's testing you. You try to start a business and it fails. God's testing you. Your earthly prospects are growing dim. God's testing you. Your children are just ungrateful. Are you with me today? God is testing you. Remember Job? He was weighed in the scales of affliction. Satan threw every weight he could throw against Job. But Job came back with a counterweight. He said, I know him in whom I believe. When he tried me, I'm going to come forth like gold. When the devil threw on the scale of the death of Job's children, Job said, I got a weight to counterbalance that weight of affliction. The Lord gave and the Lord taketh away. Blessed be the name of the Lord. When the weight of physical torment and sickness was, are you with me today? Place upon the scales of Job's life. Job said, I got a weight to counterbalance the weight of sickness, though he slay me. I'm going to trust him. And if your religion can't stand the scale of adversity and trial, if it can't hold you in the time of storms, you'd be better out without a religion like that. You better get a new religion. If your religion can't hold you in a storm, so what will you do in the day of judgment? If you can't run with the footmen, what you going to do in the swelling of the Jordan? There are the scales of balances of the Ten Commandments. And I tell you, isn't it something how you, as the longer you live, the more you understand those Ten Commandments are not going anywhere. They're going to be right there with you till you die. The scales and balances of the Ten Commandments, you read them and you see how far you fall short. The only way to be found wanting, or not to be found wanting, is to bring with you the perfect righteousness of Christ. Because of Jesus. Are you with me today? Because of Jesus, you can be weighed against the law of Ten Commandments. And I saw another angel fly in the midst of heaven, having the everlasting gospel to preach unto them that dwell on the earth, to every nation and kindred and tongue and people, saying with a loud voice, fear God, give glory to him, for the hour of his judgment is come. Are you ready?
1: 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I hope that you understood and enjoyed that message. If you'd like to obtain an audio copy of the message, please visit the Seabrook website at seabrooksda.org. Again, that's seabrooksda.org.
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3: The trend to greater centralized power in the federal government has already changed the lives of millions of Americans. Some political leaders believe that individual initiative will be curbed increasingly by government directives. Will ecumenical religion bring the same result for churches? More in a moment.

0: Hello, this is Joe Cruz on the Amazing Facts broadcast, Facts Which Affect You. Well, the world today is swamped in a wave of ecumenical gestures and speeches. The religious news headlines are dominated by new concessions toward unity. For the first time in history, the Archbishop of Canterbury requested an audience with the Pope, and representatives of the Lutheran Church have held formal discussions with the Roman Catholic Church. Now, friends, what does it all mean? Are we headed for an actual consolidation of religious forces? If so, will it be a blessing or a curse? Let's see what the Bible says about unity in Ephesians 4, verse 1. I, therefore, the prisoner of the Lord, beseech you that ye walk worthy of the vocation wherewith ye are called, with all lowliness and meekness, with longsuffering, forbearing one another in love, endeavoring to keep the unity of the Spirit and the bond of peace. There is one body and one Spirit, even as you're called in one hope of your calling, one Lord, one faith, one baptism, one God and Father of all, who is above all and through all and in you all. Now, friends, I like the ringing sound of the unity in this scripture. God never intended that there should be many ways to heaven. He says there's just one Lord, one faith, one baptism. I think of Jesus, who prayed constantly to his Father that his disciples might be one, that his church on earth might be one, as he and his Father were one. And yet, there's so much confusion today. It's perplexing to see this church crying out one thing, and another church crying something else, this one disagreeing with that one. How can a person tell what is right? There's so much confusion in the religious world today. Babylon is the word used in the Bible to describe the confusion that will exist in the religious world in the last days. And we're seeing an actual fulfillment of that prophecy on every hand. There's confusion in the religious world. It's like one little girl said when she was invited to go to Sunday school by another little girl. She said, I'm sorry, I can't go with you to your church because my parents belong to a different abomination. Now, friends, why is it with one Bible and one Lord that we have so many different voices crying out in the world today? Well, the answer is simply this. If men were only willing to follow in the light of truth, there would not be these many voices. If people, when the truth came to them, would simply be willing to step out and follow the light, there wouldn't be confusion. There wouldn't be many voices. Christianity would be united in speaking with one voice only. Now the Bible reveals to us that truth is progressive. In Proverbs 4:18, the path of the just is as a shining light that shineth more and more unto the perfect day. Now when is that perfect day? Well, that's when the Lord Jesus will be revealed in the clouds of heaven. And God says that the truth, the path of the just, is just as a light that shines more and more on the pathway until finally Jesus comes in a great blaze of glory. Now, I know full well that the truth was corrupted and suppressed during the Dark Ages. I know about those many who had to flee back into the mountains to escape their persecutors. But they took the truth of the Scriptures with them and preserved those Scriptures. Then the Reformation came. Martin Luther was willing to step out and take his stand boldly and firmly for the truth. And the light has continued shining since that time. It's true that the church went down into the Dark Ages, but now truth has been coming back until today we live in the accumulated light of the ages. God says that His message is going to go in the last days with great power until the whole world is lightened with His glory. Revelation 18:1 says, And after these things I saw another angel come down from heaven, having great power, and the earth was lightened with His glory. I'm so thankful that this world is not to remain in darkness. And I'm thankful that His message is going to the ends of the world today. Now notice what the message will be. And I heard another voice from heaven saying, Come out of her, my people. Now, you may remember this is talking about Babylon. And out of this confusion in the religious world, God is calling His people. And I heard another voice from heaven saying, Come out of her, my people, that ye be not partakers of her sins, and that ye receive not of her plagues. Verse 4. Now that message is going out, friends, and it's going to ring throughout the world. The unfortunate thing is this. While truth is progressive, people, unfortunately, are not. The majority of people simply are not progressive. They're not willing to follow the truth as it leads. They're not willing to walk in the light and go on to know the full truth that God has for them. They're too willing to follow a leader, to follow some man, some church, or some preacher, and not Christ and His message of truth. Do you know that most people can't even give a reasonable answer for the hope that's in them? You ask, why do you belong to a certain church? And they simply shrug their shoulders. Maybe they say it's because of some particular belief they have in their church. But when you ask them what the belief is, they can't even define that. You know, an old man was sitting by the pot-bellied stove in the Crossroads store one day, and a preacher came in. And in the course of conversation, he asked, say, what do you believe anyway? Well, the old gentleman thought a minute, and then he said, well, I'll tell you, I believe the same thing that the church believes. Well, that's interesting, replied the minister. What does your church believe? Well, that stumped the old fellow for a moment, but then he said, well, the church believes just what I believe. And the next question, of course, was, friend, what do you and the church believe? And he hardly knew what to answer. But after thinking for a moment, he said, well, we believe the same thing. And that's about all some people can give when you ask them why they believe as they do. Listen to this interesting article taken from a local newspaper. It's entitled, Why I Belong, Churchgoers Tell. If a poll taken by the magazine Journal of Lifetime Living is correct, a lot of folks are a bit hazy as to why they belong to a certain church. Now, I'm quoting from this paper article now. Churchgoers were polled in a score of American cities. Author Roger Reese says the people were asked why they attended the church of their choice. As might be expected, as the reason most often cited, 62% of the people gave this answer, because of its particular beliefs. However, when asked to name one or two of the religious beliefs for which they said they preferred their church, they answered with the broadest generalities. Most people didn't even know just what their church stood for in point of specific doctrine. He says, incidentally, among the various reasons cited for belonging to a certain church were these. 50% of the people said, I grew up in it. Others, my parents belong, my friends go there, it's right nearby, I like the ministers because of its Sunday school facilities, to please my husband or wife. No other church is near, I like the building. Then the person writing this says, we suspect there may be some good material for sermons and some thinking by congregations on this poll. It makes a good sermon illustration anyway. Yeah, it's a sad thing, isn't it, friends? People are willing to hide behind the churches and say, oh, I believe in this church because of its particular beliefs. It stands for the truth. And then you ask them what the truth is in that church, and they don't even know how to answer. Oh, I believe we ought to be able to give an answer for the hope that's in us, friends. Don't you? The Bible says we should in 1 Peter 3:15. But sanctify the Lord God in your hearts, and be ready always to give an answer to every man that asketh you a reason of the hope that is in you with meekness and fear. Now, there's a command that we ought to be able to answer when people ask us. When they say, what do you believe in your church? We ought to be able to answer from the Word of God. And I want you to notice one thing, because some people err on this very point. We're to give that reason with meekness and fear. There are some people that are always going around arguing. You'll see them with a little cluster of people around them, and they'll always be arguing. That's not the way God says we should give an answer for the hope that's in us. We ought to do it with meekness and fear, not going around condemning people and pointing out as wrong. We're to do it in the Spirit of the Lord Jesus. I think it's time, my friends, to look at the foundations upon which we base our hope of eternal life. I think we ought to take a good look at the underpinnings to find out whether we're building on the solid rock, the rock of Christ Jesus and His truth, or whether we're on the sands of tradition. We ought to be able to tell. Now, God says we must be able to give an answer for our beliefs. Now, someone asks, how can I find out which is the true way to believe? And the answer to that is very simple. Make a list of the doctrines that Jesus taught. And then look for the church that teaches those same doctrines. Examine the churches. Examine their teachings. Don't look at the people. That's not fair in any church, because they're good and bad in every congregation. There are good people also in every church. For I read in the text here in Revelation 18:4, come out of her my people. So that means God has people in all those churches, even in Babylon. So there are good people in all churches, but there are also bad people, even in the best of churches. And it's not how many good people there are, how many bad people. I suppose you could tally it up and say that in this church, 90% of the people are good and 10% bad. And then I suppose you could do just about any church and say, well, I guess I found a good church because 92% of the people are good and only 8% of them are bad. But that is not the way to find the true church, because you will find in the best of churches those that are not living as they ought to live. Jesus said that this was so when he gave that parable of the wheat and tares. He said the wheat and tares will be growing together till the very end, the harvest, and then they'll be separated. He also said the kingdom of heaven was like a net that brought in fish, both good and bad. So you can't do it by looking at the people in a church. They may be imperfect people, but the teachings of that church ought to be true to the Word of God. Well, you say, aren't all these churches, these many churches, and I think there are probably over 300 of them now, aren't they all roads leading to the same place after all? Well, let's turn to the Word of God and find out. Let's see if that's so. In John 14, 6, Jesus saith unto them, I am the way, the truth, and the life. No man cometh unto the Father but by me. Now, friends, there's just one way to the kingdom of God, not many. Remember Ephesians 4, 4, and 5, one body, one spirit? All right, one Lord, one faith, one baptism, one God and Father. The Bible doesn't recognize a dozen or 100 or 250 or 500 different ways to heaven. There's just one way. And there was to be only one church. It was never intended that there be the disunity we see in the world today. In John 10, 16, and other sheep I have, Jesus said, which are not of this fold, them also I must bring, and they shall hear my voice, and there shall be one fold and one shepherd. Now there's the purpose of God, friends. That's the will of God for the world, that there be just one fold, one shepherd, not 500 different folds. Jesus said that the sheep will hear his voice and follow him. So God's calling and shedding light on the pathway of this generation. The full light of truth is shining upon us today. And Jesus said, I'm calling my faithful sheep. I'm calling them out. I'm calling them into the one true fold. And Paul said, come out from among them and be ye separate, saith the Lord, and touch not the unclean thing, and I will receive you. And then, of course, that invitation of God in Revelation 18, come out of her, my people, that ye receive not of her plagues, and be not partakers of her sins. So when you're in one of the churches that's teaching contrary to the commandments of God, friends, actually tramping on any of the commandments of God, you are a partaker of the sins of that church. These verses in Revelation make that very, very clear. Now somebody will ask, well, how may I know which is the true church? And Dr. Milner said there's just one inquiry to make, and namely, which is the true church? And if we solve that one question, we'll answer every religious controversy that's ever been agitated. And I think we can all agree that that's true.
1: 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Until next time, remember this amazing fact: Jesus loves you.
2: This is Max McLean. Listen to the Bible from Revelation 21 as God's judgment of the world is now complete and his sovereignty is no longer challenged. He said to me, it is done. I am the Alpha and the Omega, the beginning and the end. To him who is thirsty, I will give to drink without cost from the spring of the water of life. He who overcomes will inherit all this, and I will be his God, and he will be my son. But the cowardly, the unbelieving, the vile, the murderers, the sexually immoral, those who practice magic arts, the idolaters, and all liars, their place will be in the fiery lake of burning sulfur. This is the second death. One of the seven angels who had the seven bowls full of the seven last plagues came and said to me, come, I will show you the bride, the wife of the Lamb. And he carried me away in the spirit to a mountain great and high, and showed me the holy city, Jerusalem, coming down out of heaven from God. It shone with the glory of God, and its brilliance was like that of a very precious jewel, like jasper, clear as crystal. It had a great high wall with 12 gates, and with 12 angels at the gates. On the gates were written the names of the 12 tribes of Israel. There were 3 gates on the east, 3 on the north, 3 on the south, and 3 on the west. The wall of the city had 12 foundations, and on them were the names of the 12 apostles of the Lamb. The angel who talked with me had a measuring rod of gold to measure the city, its gates, and its walls. The city was laid out like a square as long as it was wide. He measured the city with the rod and found it to be 12,000 stadia in length, and as wide and high as it is long. He measured its wall, and it was 144 cubits thick by man's measurement, which the angel was using. The wall was made of jasper, and the city of pure gold, as pure as glass. The foundations of the city walls were decorated with every kind of precious stone. The first foundation was jasper, the second sapphire, the third chalcedony, the fourth emerald, the fifth sardonyx, the sixth carnelian, the seventh chrysolite, the eighth beryl, the ninth topaz, the tenth chrysoprase, the 11th jacinth, and the 12th amethyst. The 12 gates were 12 pearls, each gate made of a single pearl. The great street of the city was of pure gold, like transparent glass. From Revelation 21, listen to the Bible. It's great for the soul.
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4: We're taking a look today at Psalm 139, beginning in verse 1. O Lord, you have searched me and known me. You know my sitting down and my rising up. You understand my thought afar off. You comprehend my path and my lying down, and are acquainted with all my ways. For there is not a word on my tongue, but behold, O Lord, you know it altogether. Every one of us has at least 2 different personalities. The one we use when we're out in public, the one we want everybody to think is really us, and then there's the one we use when we think nobody's looking. The one that yells at your kids, says hurtful things to your spouse, and mutters words that would never be used in front of your work associates. Some people even have more than 2. There's the one they use for work, the one they use at home, the one they use with their buddies, the one they use at social gatherings, and the one they use when negotiating a business deal. And for most people, most of the time, it works. You manage to keep your worlds apart and nobody ever seems to know the difference. Unless, of course, something snaps and your name suddenly comes up in the headlines and CNN runs a clip of your neighbor saying, "But he always seemed like such a nice guy." But for the most part, we keep it neatly separated, so carefully compartmentalized that it almost becomes autonomic. We don't even have to think about it. And the world never seems to know. But according to the passage we read from the 139th Psalm just now, there is one person you're never going to fool. God has spent so much time watching you that nothing you do comes as a surprise to Him. Some of what you do might break His heart. It might actually put tears in His eyes, but it isn't really a surprise. And that's because He knows who you really are. He has searched you and known you. So He's able to cut through all the different fronts you put up for different groups of people and get right to the heart of the matter. He knows why you put on those different personalities. He knows what you're trying to protect and what you're trying to achieve. I guess to put it simply, He knows the real you, warts and all. There's just no fooling your Heavenly Father. And here's the most remarkable thing about it. In spite of the fact that He knows the truth, He loves you desperately. He sees who you are and what you've done, and He longs to have a relationship with you in spite of that. The Bible says in the book of Romans that while we were yet sinners, Christ died for us. His love for you is utter and complete, and you never have to worry about putting on a front to be accepted with God. If we could just grasp that God genuinely loves us in spite of who we are, it would help a lot of people move toward the point where they can drop all the masks and just be a child of God. You really can be just one person, the one that God is remaking in the image of Christ. I mean, don't you have this sneaking hunch that Jesus was always the same person, no matter who was watching? The good news is that you really can be the same person with your family, your workmates, your business partners, and the general public. The person who reflects the goodness of a loving and merciful God. I don't know about you, but I've always found that putting on airs is exhausting and unsatisfying. And living like Jesus has got to be a better way to live.

0: Often trials and testings may become so severe we'll find it difficult to pray and even read the Bible. With Timely Truths, I'm Jill Briscoe. Faith distress is horrible to experience. It comes when our dependence on the Lord has waned, and God doesn't seem to be the loving, kind, and merciful Heavenly Father we once knew. Such views of the Creator leave us unsure and insecure. And the problem is we mix God's sovereignty with life's realities. And there's a human tendency to blame the Lord for all the world's evils. That's an illogical and biblical conclusion. So put it down in bold, underlined type. Unlike the world, the Lord is never cruel. Don't allow bitterness and hardship to rule your thoughts. And focusing on disappointments only brings abject discouragement. Don't mistake the source of trouble for the only one who can truly bring deliverance.
1: Hi, I'm Dan Seaborn from Winning at Home, and this is today's Family Moment. Dan Sullivan, a Canadian business consultant, has four rules for successful businesses. Number one, show up on time. Number two, do what you say you'll do. Number three, finish what you start. Number four, say please and thank you. I love that. Simple little ideas. And here's this consultant traveling all over the place telling people how to have successful businesses. And I tell you, those little principles work for families too. Listen to that. Number one, show up on time. Wouldn't that be great? If just in our family life and our marriage commitments, we were there. We were there for the commitments that we made. Number two, do what you say you'll do. I made a vow. I said to Jane, I'll be faithful to you until death parts us. I got to do what I said I'll do. Number three, finish what you start. Isn't that a great idea? Nothing new under the sun there. Just a great idea. Finish what you start. And number four, say please and thank you. Wouldn't our homes be better places if please was said a few more times? And thank you for all the stuff that parents do that sometimes we don't see, and children do that sometimes we don't see. Those are four great guidelines, not just for successful businesses, but for successful families. If you follow those, I'm sure you will win at home. 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And if you'd like more information, simply hit our website, winningathome.com. 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
3: 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He is clothed with majesty. The Lord is clothed with strength, wherewith he hath girded himself. The world also established that it cannot be moved. Thy throne is established of old. Thou art from everlasting.

0: Lord on high is mightier than the noise of many waters, yea, than the mighty waves of the sea. 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Holiness becometh thine house, O Lord, forever.
1: 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And lead us not into temptation, but deliver us from evil. 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Amen.
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6: Now a look at your midday weather on Charlotte Christian Talk Radio. Mostly sunny today with a high near 98 and lows around 74. Hot tomorrow with a high of 98 and lows around 74. For your Saturday, partly sunny with thunderstorms with a high near 97 and lows around 71. And for Sunday, intermittent clouds with a high near 84 and lows around 70. That's your midday weather on Charlotte Christian Talk Radio.
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1: This is Shauna on Johnny Erickson Tada Sharing Hope. You know, I bet the most beloved Bible verse that encapsulates the gospel is John 3:16.
2: Yes, I agree.
1: And you know it well. For God so loved the world that he gave his only son, that whoever believes

0: believes in him should not perish, but have eternal life. But, Johnny, of course, the challenge is, how do we offer this gospel to our friends who may have never heard that God gave his son Jesus for their salvation?
1: Mm.
0: And, Johnny, I think you have a gospel gift to offer our friends today. Something simple and practical to use when talking about the good news. Would you tell us about it?
1: I'm happy to, Shauna. But first, let me tell everyone how important the gospel is to all of us at Johnny and Friends. In fact, our mission statement says that we, quote, glorify God as we communicate the gospel. And because our mission is to bring disabled people and their families to a saving knowledge of Jesus Christ, we make certain that all our staff and our volunteers who participate in family retreats or our getaways, we make sure that they can communicate the true gospel accurately. So, our leadership at Johnny and Friends recently created a fabulous new tool for sharing the good news with thousands of families we serve. It's a gospel wristband that walks someone through the salvation message using various colors. Now, you most likely remember gospel bracelets with their colored beads, and ours is similar, but instead of beads, it's a light blue silicone band, you know, the kind that young people often wear. Now, the word gospel means good news, but to fully understand the good news, you gotta first recognize that there's bad news. So the first color on this band is black, representing sin and our hopeless condition apart from Christ, as we are dead in our sin. But God, being rich in mercy, made a way through the death of his Son, and the red color reminds us of that blood that Jesus shed for the forgiveness of sin. And then comes the glorious truth that Jesus was raised to life, and through faith in him, we're made clean. And that means the white color represents God's forgiveness, the removal of our sin. And the green color points to a person's new life in Jesus and the growth that must follow. And finally, the gold color reminds us of the promise of heaven, an eternal inheritance secured for those who belong to Jesus. And oh, what a wonderful story. It's the old story of Jesus and his love. It's God's marvelous plan to reconcile sinners, like you and me, sinners to himself. And oh, the joy of it. And I must ask you, seriously, as precious as we all agree this story is, are you sharing it? Are you giving away this gospel story? If you haven't in a while, then this blue wristband is a natural way to start that conversation. It's attractive, obviously it's colorful, and your friends or coworkers or fellow students will want to know, what's this wristband all about? I mean, why are you wearing it? And you can give the answer. I think it's really cool, and it comes with a reference card to guide you through the simple steps of sharing the good news of Jesus. And I want you, my listening friend, to have one, right, Johnny?
0: Oh, absolutely, Johnny. 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
3: For millennia, people from different countries, cultures, and backgrounds have found direction and encouragement in the inspired pages of the Bible. In his day, Jesus directed listeners to search the prophecies of Scripture to find him, the only way of salvation. 2,000 years later, as we stand on the brink of eternity, we no less need the purpose and hope God's Word provides. Sacramento Central Church brings you Receiving the Word, timely Bible messages presented by Pastors Chris Buttery and Mike Thompson. Amazing revelations await you in God's holy Word, the Bible.
4: Well, this morning's message is entitled, Sovereign or

This is a difficult little story to share with you because it had a tremendous impact on Jen and myself. But it was 18 years ago. The year was 1997. Can you believe 18 years ago? Wow. 1997. I was driving to Quebec, Canada, to renew my American visa so I could extend my stay in this great country after having just recently completed my studies. Now, all the way up into Canada and back down again to the U.S. border, I was enjoying the companionship of songs that I had, some of my favorite songs that I had recorded on a tape. Now, that was 1997, and I had a 1987 Honda Civic that didn't have a CD player, and so I was resorting to tapes. I was singing, and with my heart, I was just thanking God for having delivered me from formal education that I just recently graduated from, for leading me potentially to my first professional ministry assignment, and for the budding relationship that I was enjoying with one Jennifer Leeser, who then became and is Buttering. God had guided me. He had blessed me, and I was so happy because I knew that God had everything worked out. When I casually pulled up to the U.S. border, anticipating to head back to Massachusetts, where I was at the time, a fairly irritated immigration officer met me. He asked me to show him my passport, and then he began asking a litany of questions. And it became very apparent very quickly that he didn't like any of my answers, and they were truthful, I will assure you. His questions turned into an interrogation, and he soon asked me to step out of and away from my car that I was driving. And before I knew it, he had scoured my car looking for something to incriminate me with. His interrogation turned into fits of anger, and he marched me into the immigration office. Now, I didn't know what was wrong, but I was certainly being made to feel guilty. Apparently, according to this man, I had committed a litany of errors because in between his harsh and cruel words, he was typing feverishly something on the computer, entering some data into his system. I asked to know what was wrong and what he had written, but I was never told. The whole episode was a complete mystery. His incessant yelling at me eventually led me to ask for the supervisor, hoping he or she would be able to calm things down just a little bit. While the supervisor didn't give me a hard time, he did nothing to rein in his officer's vehemence. His words were like fists that just kept hitting me each time he opened his mouth. It became quite obvious during this time that I was not going to be let back into the United States. Now, what seemed like an eternity, I was eventually ushered out of the office to my car, and I was told to drive north, back to the Canadian border. Now, when I arrived there a few moments later, they saw in my passport that I had not been there too long before. And so instead of letting me into their country, they escorted me out of my car into their immigration office, where I was questioned again. Now, Canadians tend to be a gentler people, but while they didn't treat me as an alien, they couldn't figure out why I had been sent back, and I certainly couldn't tell them why either. Eventually, they let me go. They gave me a 3-week visa to sort my problems out and told me, if you can't solve it, you've got to leave the country. And so I was in Quebec, Canada. All I had on me was my car, the clothes that were on my back, the tapes in my car, and a little money in my bank account that I had collected while sharing Christian literature while in college. Now, if you know anything about Quebec, it's the French-speaking province of Canada. And if you know me, second languages aren't my strength. I didn't know where I was, I didn't know what to do, I didn't know who I should talk to. So I found the closest town with a hotel and I headed in that direction. I found a payphone and called Jennifer. She was in Virginia at the time, and I told her what had happened, and we were both extremely heartbroken. We didn't know when we would see each other again, quite frankly. Fortunately, I knew someone near Montreal, and I asked if I could stay with him just a few days until I can get this thing worked out. And they let me come. They let me stay. I got an appointment, headed over to the immigration office of the U.S. Consulate there in Montreal, Canada, Quebec, Canada. And there I
presented my case, and they didn't want to deal

0: with my case whatsoever. I was eventually told that I needed to come back a little bit later, and I went back and forward between the U.S. Embassy there. And eventually they told me that they couldn't deal with my problem here. I had to go back to Australia, where I had to deal with it there. Now, Australia, I thought, well, that's a beautiful-sounding country. But at that time, I didn't want to go back to Australia. I didn't have intentions to go back, at least not this soon. How was I going to get back to Australia? I didn't have the money for a ticket. So I sold the car that I had to buy an air ticket, and I was homeward bound. My sister, living in Melbourne, put me up. I had $50 in my pocket. I immediately set up an appointment at the U.S. consulate. I was told, after going in there to meet with them, that I would have to wait another year before they would even consider and talk about my case. It was like a bad dream. From praising God and thanking God for leading my life, knowing that He's got everything in the palm of His hand, He had it all under control, to these moments of bitter, bitter disappointment. I can't say that I didn't doubt His presence in my life during those moments, and I'm embarrassed to tell you that during this episode, I even questioned God's involvement in my life. Why didn't He prevent the incident? After going through college and sweating bullets at times to try to pay my way through and working hard and feeling as though God had certainly led and opening up opportunities, why was it possible that my fate was left into the hands of one man who got out of bed on the wrong side of bed that morning? Is it possible? Didn't God care that people weren't telling the truth? Was He causing, in fact, the problem? Maybe He was causing it so my faith could be tested. Isn't it funny that we question God's involvement in our life when things go bad, but when things are going swimmingly, there's no doubt in the world that God is with us. Now, my situation which was painful, rather, for the moment, isn't really that big when we consider what others in this world go through. Just think for a moment about the Syrian refugees and immigrants right now. But such incidences and such questions are among the most complex and the most difficult that we face. Is God an active or is He a passive God? Similar yet broader questions are asked about God. Does God intervene in our world, or does He kind of take a hands-off policy where we're left to ourselves? How is God responsible, or how much is God responsible for what happens in our world? And does He act directly or indirectly? In fact, is God sovereign, or is He in fact silent? Now, people in general usually hold one of two positions on this subject. Either they believe God is in control and He manipulates events to punish or to bless people, or they believe that God created the world, He wound it up like a clock, and then He set it off and left it to itself while He went off and took care of some other business. The latter view was a popular theory in the 19th century, and it was called deism. And although not many Christians consciously held to deism, many live their lives as if God is not really involved in their world, in their lives. Clearly, deism cannot be squared with the Bible at all, but as it turns out, the first view is equally deficient. As long as life is going reasonably well, we can maintain a simplistic view of the universe. When things are going well, swimmingly, everything's lining up just nicely. But when events shatter our naivety, then we are often left what we feel like with nothing. 14 years ago, yesterday, nearly 3,000 lives were lost in a senseless terror attack here on American soil, and many and some are still reeling from that event. How could God allow that to happen? How could God allow little Aylan Kurdi, a 3-year-old Syrian toddler, to come to the end of his life face down in the sand of a Turkish beach? His lifeless body had been washed ashore after the boat his father was manning had been capsized. He and his family had fled from Syria, where civil war had broken out. Can a person view life's occurrences as simply blessings and curses? In 1755, and we know this date because we understand it falls in line with the sixth seal of Revelation in chapter 5 and 6. Chapter 6, in 1755, there was an earthquake in Lisbon, Portugal, in which 60,000 people were killed. Now, the theological aftershock spread throughout Europe. Some, like Voltaire, he gave up on religion entirely. Theologians had been describing the world at its very best, the best of all possible worlds. And then suddenly, there was nothing but death and there was nothing but destruction all over. How could God cause or allow such an event to take place and still be a loving God? Were the citizens of Lisbon more in need of judgment than, let's say, the citizens of Paris or the citizens of London? Now, reality, of course, is much more complex than we imagine. We sometimes take only pieces of the Bible to placate our own thinking. To try to understand God's activity in the world is to grapple with related questions like, does God perform miracles, and does God have a plan for every individual, and does he lead people according to his divine will? Does he provide for people? Does he protect them? And how we answer these questions determines in a large extent how we live our lives, how we view God, and how we live our lives. Now, if you're like me, I like certainty. People do. We like certainty. But the Christian life is not necessarily a life of certainty in some respects. The Bible calls our walk a walk of faith, a walk of faith that is established on clear and wonderful promises in God's Word, which provides certainty. But our walk is a walk of faith, not by sight. Humility, therefore, and caution are required as we analyze the problems not only in the world, but also in our own little worlds. We cannot avoid interpreting events, but we must remember that our conclusions are only based upon a partial understanding. If, for example, a tornado skips a church and hits a bar, should we conclude that the tornado was sent as a judgment from God? What do we say if the tornado hits the church and skips the bar? That God wants us to build a bigger church? The Bible keeps us from drawing what seems to be an obvious conclusion. At most, Scripture, I shouldn't say at most, but Scripture does provide guidelines, clear guidelines for helping us understand God's actions. And as we accept these six guidelines, I'll say there are six, we'll be prevented from falling prey to a sometimes dangerous naivety and become more discerning and more caring about how God involves himself in this world, even in our own personal lives. So I'm going to list these for you here. Number one, first guideline God, the Bible provides to help us understand God's action in the world and in our lives. Number one, people cannot fully understand God and his actions. That's just a fact. We cannot fully understand God's, all of his actions, fully understand them all. You've heard it said before, perhaps, that a human who tries to understand God is like a gnat trying to understand an archangel. The biblical writers repeatedly describe the gulf between human understanding and God's action. Turn with me back to our scripture reading. If you find Isaiah 55, verses 8 and 9. Isaiah 55, verses 8 and 9. I want to read this again for us so we understand. We understand that we cannot fully understand, fully fathom all that there is about God and his actions and plans. God is God, and there are times where we must let God be God. Isaiah chapter 5, verses 8 and 9, 55 verses 8 and 9, he says, for my thoughts, talking about God, for my thoughts are not your thoughts, nor are your ways my ways, says the Lord. For as the heavens are higher than the earth, so are my ways higher than your ways, and my thoughts than your thoughts. The impossibility of explaining all of God's actions is also shown in Job chapters 38 to 42, when God ridicules the attempts of Job's friends to explain Job's suffering. After wrestling with Israel's failure to believe Christ, Paul concludes with words of praise, marveling at how unsearchable are God's judgments and how his ways are past finding out. Let's turn over there to what Paul wrote in Romans chapter 11, verses 33 to 36. Romans 11, 33 to 36, he writes, oh, the depth of the riches, both of the wisdom and knowledge of God. And he says, how unsearchable are his judgments and his ways past finding out. For who has known the mind of the Lord? Or who has become his counselor? Or who has first given to him and it shall be repaid to him? And Paul here is quoting from Job and Isaiah. Verse 36, for of him and through him and to him are all things. to whom be glory forever. Amen. But just because we cannot always understand God's ways, it doesn't mean that God doesn't exist. There are many things in the world we cannot explain, but we still believe in them. So that's point number one, or one of the guidelines the Bible offers us as we're trying to understand God's working in our world and in our lives. We cannot fully understand all of his actions. Number two, God is present and he is active among his people. That's a very clear guideline that the Bible outlines for us here. The deist problem, or his position, is wrong. God has not created the world and wound it up like a clock and left it to run on its own. When you go to the Old Testament testifies to a God that is active and that calls and that leads and that empowers people. God is presented as the Lord over all of the history of all peoples. Nations are presented as instruments by which God accomplishes his purposes. For example, when the Assyrians were used to punish the Israelites, or when the Persian king Cyrus is raised to deliver God's people. And we go over to the New Testament, the risen Christ declares that I am with you how often? Always, even till the end of the world. You get into the book of Acts, of course, and it emphasizes the activity of God's Spirit in the spreading of the gospel. And then over in Acts chapter 17, you're still in Romans, but come over to Acts 17, we have these incredibly encouraging words. And they help put things in proper perspective. Acts chapter 17, verse 27 and 28, the Bible says, so that they should seek the Lord in the hope that they might grope for him, reach out after him, and might find him, though he is not far from each of us. God is not what? He's not far from each of us. Look at verse 28. For in him we what? Live and move and have our being, as also some of your own poets have said, for we are also his offspring. These verses affirm that God is not far from any person, for in him we live and we move and we have our being, you see. Belief in an absent, inactive, or silent God will not do. If God is not in some way related to the events in our lives and has not acted to establish a relationship with us, there is no sense or point in speaking about him at all. To believe God is to believe in his acts. We could say that the entire Bible is a record of the acts of God. Events such as the Exodus, the incarnation of Christ, the resurrection of Christ, they're at the center of the biblical message. If God does not act, then the Bible shouldn't be believed. The Bible is a record of God's acts. And so that's the second principle in helping us understand how God moves and acts. He is present and he works closely and through and among his people. Number three, the God of the Bible is a hidden God. The God of the Bible is a hidden God. Turn with me to Isaiah chapter 45 and verse 15. Isaiah 45 verse 15. If God exists, why doesn't he go ahead and prove it? And yet Isaiah describes God as hidden. Isaiah 45, and I want to read here verse 15 for you. Isaiah 45 and verse 15. The prophet says, truly you are God. You who what? Who hide yourself, O God of Israel, the Savior. The God of the Bible is a hidden God. In Exodus 33:20, God tells Moses, you cannot see my face, for no one may see me and live. And in John chapter 6, verse 46, Jesus explains that other than himself, no one has seen the Father. These texts say more than that God is beyond our understanding. The point is that we do not have direct physical access to God. God rarely attempts to prove himself. He is present with us. But as an Old Testament scholar puts it, God is an elusive presence, or can be an elusive presence. He cannot be grasped or held by us. When we think we have him, he is gone. He doesn't respond in mechanical fashion to our rituals or our problems. He cannot be programmed and he will not be manipulated. Neither he nor his actions fit into the boxes we create for him. When we act as if we know exactly what he is doing, we basically delude ourselves. So why does God remain hidden? Why is he the hidden God? Well, no doubt one reason is that God's holiness is far too great for sinful human beings to endure. There's no doubt about that. Our God, the Bible says, is a consuming fire. Now, another reason has to do with the fact that for God to have an authentic relationship with his people, there must be freedom. If God were to force himself on us by overwhelming acts, then we might be compelled into a relationship with him. But God does not coerce, and God does not force. Instead, God invites. God invites. To preserve human freedom, he will even let people choose the opposite of his desires, and he will even let them abuse others. And that's hard to understand. It's hard to grasp all of that. But God honors freedom, even a person's freedom to go in the opposite direction of his plans and his desires for them. God does not want us to be automatons, robots, wound up to do his pleasure and his desire whenever he dictates, you see. He honors human free will. So God is a hidden God of the Bible. Number four, God is not directly responsible for every event that occurs that we read about in Scripture and in history. In Genesis chapter 6, verses 5 and 6, it reports that because of human sin, God was sorry that he had created mankind. He was what? Sorry. God was sorry. God's grief shows us that much of what happens in the world, or what much of what had happened in the world back then, happens, well, what had happened was not God's doing. When we jump over to the book of Job, Job's friends attributed his sufferings to God's punishment because of Job's sin. But Job and later God will have none of it. Turn with me over to Luke. Jesus wrote something, or said rather, something very interesting. And Luke records it over here. Luke chapter 13, verses 1 through 5. There were present at that season some who told him, that is Jesus, about Galileans whose blood had been mingled with whose blood Pilate had mingled with their sacrifices. They came to talk to Jesus. They shared this story with Jesus. And Jesus answered and said to them in verse 2, "Do you suppose that these Galileans were worse sinners than all other Galileans because they suffered such things?" And what did Jesus say? "I tell you, no. But unless you repent, you will all likewise perish." Look at verse 4. "Or those 18 on whom the tower in Siloam fell and killed them. Do you think that they were worse sinners than all other men who dwelt in Jerusalem?" He said, "I tell you, no, but unless you repent, you all likewise perish." So Jesus argues against this kind of straight line interpretation of events, arguing that certain tragedies cannot be viewed as God's personal judgment on sin. Now, saying that God is not directly responsible for every event doesn't remove the problem of sin and evil. Even if God is not directly responsible, he does allow suffering and he does allow evil to take place. But there is a big difference between God's permitting events and his causing events. If God causes evil, he must be held accountable for it. If he permits evil, the responsibility for it is placed on the free will of the person doing that thing. We may question why God values free will so much, but there is no doubt, and it should be no doubt in our minds, that he does. Being human means being responsible for our actions and being subject to the actions of others. Our neighbor has the free will even to commit murder, and we could well be the victim of his free will. To be human means to be a resident in a world of sin. A sin, our sin, and others' sin. Suffering, a world of suffering, a world of tragedy, and a world of death, where these things are commonplace. God created the world, willing to chance what human beings would do. God may be responsible for allowing such a world to exist, but he is not directly responsible for all the events that take place. And so that's another guideline, another principle we keep in mind as we seek to interpret and understand what God is doing in the world and the events in our lives. God is not directly responsible for every event that occurs. And then number five, that was number four, number five, there is a war that is raging between good and evil, between Christ and Satan. There is a war that is raging. God gets blamed for a lot of terrible things that happen in our world. But people forget that there is an enemy that delights in disease, destruction, and in death. If you go over to 1 Peter chapter 5 and verse 8, notice what the apostle wrote over here. 1 Peter chapter 5 and verse 8, we probably know it pretty well. He says, be sober, be vigilant. Why? Because your adversary, the devil, walks about like a roaring lion, seeking what, friends? Seeking whom he may devour. There's an enemy in the land, you see. The Bible reveals that the war that began in heaven when Lucifer, that once shining cherubim who sought to take the throne of God yet didn't succeed and was evicted from heaven, was transferred to planet Earth. Or at least he chose to come here to planet Earth. Satan, the great adversary of God, claimed rulership of this world when he led our first parents to rebel against God's government. And he has wrought havoc here ever since. When somebody asks why God allows things to happen or what or that to happen, but if we were to stop and to consider why he doesn't allow a lot more things to happen, we might realize that there is more to God than we originally thought. The fact is, we live in enemy territory. We live in a world that is ruled by the devil. He has partial rule because ultimately God is sovereign, but God allows him to rule to a certain extent. Instead of asking why God allowed such and such to happen, we might ask, why did God prevent more things from happening? And there we see a bit more of the character of God and his grace and his goodness toward us, you see. While the devil seeks to deceive and while he seeks to destroy, God employs his mercy and his love to win a world back from the grasp of the enemy. Ultimately, this contest will be over and God will be seen to be fair and just. But for now, he allows us to decide which side we will stand on, which banner we will walk under, to whom will we give our allegiance. For now, the earth groans under the weight of sin, and things in the natural, economic, political, religious world will continually gradually unravel as we anticipate the return of Christ, as Christ warned us and told us long ago. That's number 5. We are in the midst of a battle between Christ and Satan.
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4: It's natural to be more concerned than ever about getting ahead or working harder to improve the stability of our financial situation. In times like these, however, it's also very easy to fall prey to what author Paul Lewis calls the around-the-corner syndrome. The scenario goes like this. If you just put in extra hours for the next 6 months, the result will be a nice raise or a big commission or a successful new business that'll practically run itself. Before we commit to something that's just around the corner, we need to ask ourselves some important questions. Is it worth the stress and anxiety it will cause if the payoff doesn't come? Or more specifically, what will I remove from my list of commitments to make room for this new responsibility? 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
3: For more information, visit drdobsonminute.org.
5: Time. It's such an abstract concept that we really can't explain it. We can't see it or feel it. We just experience it. Time is something we can't escape from. But what is it? And when did it begin? Find out in a minute.
6: He invented time at the beginning of creation. We live within time, but we can't really tell what it is.
7: This is Science, Scripture, and Salvation, a Creation Radio Journal. I'm Chris O'Brien with the Institute for Creation Research.
5: Far too often, our lives seem to be dictated by time and schedules. We hurry to church, run to work, rush off to school. What is this thing called time that has us in its grip? Well, why not call a timeout for the next 15 minutes and join us as we discuss the mysteries of time. What is it? When did it begin? Can we travel through it? And when will time end? Dr. Danny Faulkner, professor of astronomy at the University of South Carolina, points out that time is something that we can't fully comprehend.
8: Nobody knows what time is. So I've heard the old story that time is just one of those things that God made to prevent everything from happening at once. And there's maybe a lot of truth to that, because I think God exists in a kind of timeless sort of thing. He invented time at the beginning of creation, and we live within time, but we don't know what time is. We can measure it, we can describe it, we have theories about it, but we can't really tell what it is. It's just a sequential numbering or ordering of events.
5: ICR atmospheric scientist Dr. Larry Vardaman explains time from a scientific perspective.
9: Time is one of the three main constituents of the universe as we know it. Mass, we're familiar with because we're made up of that kind of material, mass. And space is this empty location all around us in which the mass is located. And time is the third element. All three of those are talked about actually in Genesis 1:1. In the beginning, God created the heavens and the earth. And so the reference to time is there in the beginning, the very first part.
5: So, time, as we know it, started when God created everything in the beginning. Dr. Donald DeYoung is professor of physics at Grace College in Winona Lake, Indiana.
10: Time begins at the physical creation, when God makes the earth and it's turning with a day-night cycle. That's how we establish our time and hours and calendar. It's an accommodation for us. Time is a blessing for us to bring order and regularity to our lives. God doesn't need time. He's timeless. He's eternity past, present, and future.
5: ICR Associate Professor of Physics, Dr. Russ Humphreys.
11: Time is a created thing, and it is the servant of God, just as all other things are, which a lot of people seem to think differently about. They often will say, time would not permit God to make the universe in only 6 days here on Earth. And what they're saying is that time is more powerful than God. Time would not permit God to do something. And that is the thought that a lot of people have when they're faced with the question of God creating in 6 ordinary days. But they've got to be reminded that God is not the servant of time. Time is the servant of God. It's God's slave, and God seems to have kind of gone out of his way in Genesis chapter 1 to make that point, that he can do in a hurry and in a very short time what we might think it would take a very long time for him to do.
5: Therefore, God's view of time is different from ours. Dr. DeYoung.
10: How does God see time? 2 Peter 3, verse 8, tells us that one day is with the Lord as 1,000 years, and 1,000 years as one day. This means that God is not limited to the present as we are. He stands completely outside the limits of time. He lives in the past, present, and future simultaneously. God is present everywhere, not only in the sense of place, but also in time.
5: Dr. Vardaman.
9: That's really one of the infinity principles, as I call it. It's something beyond our ability to really understand. And how can God create time? How can he be outside of time? That is a concept that's almost impossible to understand. And yet, Scripture talks about that. For example, in Psalm 90, verse 4, and which is also repeated in 2 Peter 3, 8, 1,000 years is with the Lord as a day, and a day is 1,000 years.
5: A major misunderstanding about God's view of time in this verse has led some to question the literal 6-day creation we read about in Genesis.
9: Now, that is quite frequently misinterpreted or misunderstood to justify the day-age theory, the idea that 1,000,000 years would be like a day, or 1,000 years would be like a day, and therefore evolution could occur over that period of time. But that's not what the Bible's talking about. It's basically saying to God, he sees this all at one time. The past, the present, and the future is the same to God. It isn't to us. We're currently in the present. We've experienced the past, and we anticipate the future. But God doesn't do it that way. He sees it all at the same instant. He's outside of time.
5: Dr. DeYoung gives us an example of how God can see past, present, and future.
10: Perhaps a musical composition can help our understanding. Suppose we sit down at a piano with sheet music before us. We may practice the beginning of the piece, or the end, or we may skip around to any score we wish. In this way, we can sample the past, present, and future of the song. The freedom to move through music gives perhaps just a glimpse of God's overview of time and history. God looks down on all of history every moment. In Revelation 21, verse 6, God calls himself the Alpha and Omega, that is, both the beginning and the end.
5: Dr. Vardaman.
9: So the basic concept here is that God is outside of time. He is the creator of time, mass and space as well, but he's created time itself. Now, we have a hard time with that because we live in time. We can't even imagine being outside of time.
5: Although God is not limited by time, we are. But is the time that we're bound in the same throughout the universe? Does time flow or tick at the same rate everywhere? Dr. Humphreys.
11: Everyone seems to think that all clocks and all time ticks at the same rate everywhere, but you'll have to disabuse yourself of that notion because experiments show that that is not so. So time can tick at different rates under different conditions. And in a moving rocket ship that's moving fast with respect to the fabric of the universe, clocks will slow down. And that's another kind of relativity effect called velocity time dilation or velocity time stretching. So if you're a twin and one of you stays on the Earth and the other hops in a rocket ship and goes to the nearest star very fast and comes back, the twin aboard the rocket ship will not have aged as much as the twin on Earth. So the rocket ship's clocks will have ticked slower. So both gravity and speed affect time. So time is not the sacred thing that people seem to think it is, that it's untouchable.
5: And because gravitational energy and mass work hand in hand, less mass and less gravity equals faster time clocks, while more mass and more gravity slow time down. For example, the gravitational energy and mass near a black hole in space results in a slow time clock. Dr. Faulkner.
12: The closer you get to the surface of the black hole, what we call the event horizon, which is the boundary of the black hole, the slower time would proceed compared to somebody far away from the black hole. So if you're watching somebody as they were near the surface of the black hole and you were far away from it, you would see that person's time going very slowly. Their clocks would run slowly, their life processes would run slowly, and when you brought them back, they wouldn't have aged as much as you have. You might have aged a year and they might have only aged a month.
5: However, the amount of time a person would age and the actual time they lived would be the same.
12: It's not like it's a fountain of youth because they would have only experienced a month of time, so it's not like you're cheating time here. It's just your time is moving at a different rate.
5: We've learned that time progresses at different rates depending on the circumstances. We know that time slows down in extreme speeds and in great amounts of mass and gravity. So does this mean that time travel is possible? Could one travel at a fast enough speed to go back in time? Well, Dr. Humphreys says in order for time travel to be obtainable, one would have to surpass the speed of light.
11: Theoretically, according to relativity, if we could somehow travel faster than the speed of light, then there is a way, says the theory, that we could travel back to a time before we were born, for example. So that's theory. I don't know whether theory corresponds to reality or not in that regard.
5: But Dr. Faulkner says even with today's technology, reaching the speed of light is an impossibility.
12: In order to reach the speed of light, where presumably time would stop for us, require acceleration from where we are today. You would have to ramp up your speed to a very high level. In order to get you up to the speed of light, it would require an infinite amount of energy to do that. And so consequently, you don't have that much energy available to us. So you could never get yourself up to that sort of speed. So it seems to me that stopping time for people is out of the question.
5: Dr. DeYoung agrees.
10: Science fiction stories often include the concept of time travel. This means moving through time and visiting the distant past or the future. If this could occur, we might be able to go backward a century or two and perhaps even rewrite history. Of course, the idea of time travel remains in the realm of science fiction or fantasy.
5: Although we're confined in the present with time moving us forward, someday time as we know it will stop, and then we'll be in eternity. Dr. Vardaman reminds us that eternity is forever, and it's our choice where we'll be spending it.
9: Whether you believe in God and accept His salvation through Christ Jesus, you are eternal. You're either going to spend eternity in heaven, or you're going to spend eternity in hell. But we're all eternal, and we will all be outside of time someday.
5: In order for us to be able to live eternally with God, Jesus Christ, who is outside of time, had to step into time when He came to earth.
9: How did Christ do that? How did God send His Son from eternity into time? That concept is impossible for us to understand as well, that the holy God, the omnipotent God, the all-powerful, the infinite God, bound Himself in time and space in order to provide the salvation for our eternal being with Him.
5: And God's gift of eternal life in heaven is free to all who will receive it.
9: That plan of salvation is a very special method by which He is drawing us unto Himself. It's voluntary. He's not forcing us to have this relationship with Him. But if we choose that relationship, and it's based strictly on the sacrifice that Christ provided for us through His death on the cross at Calvary, if we accept that for our sins, and it's not something we do, we simply accept the free gift that God has given us, then we inherit eternal life with Him. We already have eternal life, but we have eternal life with God. That's the blessing. And that's one of the main reasons our whole ministry exists, is to be able to give people an understanding of God's plan, not only in this physical world, but the spiritual world as well.
5: As our program comes to a close, we hope that you've been encouraged. It's our desire at ICR to show that the Bible can be trusted, both historically and scientifically, and to give facts that will build your faith. As Christians, we need to understand the scientific basis for our beliefs. We pray that this program will aid you in your discovery of science and the Bible. You know, most people aren't aware that today there are thousands of scientists that are convinced of the truth of biblical creation and not evolution. Our non-denominational ministry aims to restore and strengthen the Genesis foundations of the Christian faith. If you've enjoyed today's edition of Science, Scripture, and Salvation, a Creation Radio Journal, why not visit us on the web to find out more about the work of ICR? The address is www.icr.org. Again, www.icr.org. Science, Scripture, and Salvation, a Creation Radio Journal, is a production of ICR. For the Institute for Creation Research, I'm Chris O'Brien. Thanks for tuning in.

0: When professional golfer Amy Anderson graduated from high school, she made an unusual decision. Find out what it was, why she made it, and how it has shaped her career on today's Homeschool Heartbeat.
1: Amy, when you were a teenager, how did you balance your homeschooling with your golf competition and other events?
2: You know, one of the big things that homeschooling provided for me was flexibility to practice when I needed to and then study when I could. Because growing up in North Dakota, we could only practice outside 7 months a year. So we had to take full advantage of that. And that was a really cool experience, just being able to learn time management. Also on golf trips, one time we played in Williamsburg, Virginia, and so we stayed a couple days after the golf tournament and just toured all like the historic buildings. And it was a really cool way to bring our homeschooling and learning into a golf trip.
1: Now, when you graduated from high school, you had offers from top colleges and universities for scholarships, but you decided to go to North Dakota State University. Why?
2: Well, a big part of it was the fact that I graduated from high school at 16, and homeschooling really allowed me to do that because I have a brother who's 19 months older than me, and when Mom started teaching him back in kindergarten, I just listened in and learned how to read at a young age. And so the next year, my mom was like, well, there's no point in teaching Amy this over since she already knows it. So she just put my brother and I in the same grade, and I was able to graduate early at 16. And at that point, I didn't want to move 1,000 miles away. So I decided to stay close to home, close to my coach, and it was one of the best decisions I've ever made.
1: Well, Amy, what a great story. Now, next time, we'll talk about what daily life looks like on the professional tour. Until then, I'm Mike Smith.
0: Today's program was part of a longer interview. If you'd like to hear the whole thing, you can find it on our website at homeschoolheartbeat.com.
3: We're warned, it is dangerous to become educated beyond your intelligence. With Timely Truths, I'm Stuart Briscoe. This concept illustrates that too much information may make one feel he knows it all. In this exploding technological era, Christians must be aware of the dangerous sin of pride. In the Apostle Paul's day, ancient Greeks were very intellectual. Their writings, architecture, and art is a testimony to their unique skills and abilities. Some were so smart, however, they thought they knew it all and problems arose. No wonder the Bible warns, while knowledge may make us feel important, it is love that really builds up the church. Anyone who claims to know all the answers doesn't really know very much at all. The person who loves the Lord, however, is the one God knows and cares for. Make sure your wisdom is godly wisdom.
4: Psalm 93.
5: The Lord reigneth. He is clothed with majesty. The Lord is clothed with strength, wherewith he hath girded himself. The world also established that it cannot be moved. Thy throne is established of old. Thou art from everlasting. The floods have lifted up, O Lord. The floods have lifted up their voice. The floods lift up their waves. The Lord on high is mightier than the noise of many waters, yea, than the mighty waves of the sea. Thy testimonies are very sure. Holiness becometh thine house, O Lord, forever.
4: Psalm 117.
5: Oh, praise the Lord, all ye nations. Praise him, all ye people. For his merciful kindness is great toward us. And the truth of the Lord endureth forever. Praise ye the Lord.
6: I can do all things through Christ which strengtheneth me.
7: Exodus 18 tells us that Moses was trying to judge every dispute among the Israelites by himself. Hi, I'm Rob West with today's Faith and Finance Minute. His father-in-law Jethro watched the long lines and told him plainly, "What you're doing is not good." Moses could have dismissed the advice. After all, God had called him to lead. 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Seeking counsel requires humility. 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
8: From the Christian News Radio Network, I'm Jim Miller. It's the sixth day of deliberations in the Lindsey Clancy murder trial in Massachusetts. Yesterday, the jury told the judge they were still deadlocked, leading the judge to issue them a Tui Rodriguez charge that urges jurors to re-examine their views and consider opposing perspectives without compromising their core conviction. Republican lawmaker calling for the removal of Pete Hegseth as defense secretary over the departure of numerous military leaders, News Nation's Tom Dempsey.
9: Senator Tom Tillis, a Republican from North Carolina, he recently called on President Trump to fire Secretary of War Pete Hegseth. In a post to X, Senator Tillis noted his time on the Senate Armed Services Committee, 8 years with that committee, but he also wrote, quote, "I have never witnessed more inept management of the brave men and women who serve our country," and adding, quote, "I urge the president to find a new leader at the Pentagon who will retain and empower our military talent rather than diminish it."
8: Army Secretary Dan Driscoll reportedly resigned after clashing with Hegseth over the removal of senior military officials. The Pentagon refutes that. Stay tuned, more news ahead. Right now, here's a word from our sponsor.
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8: Gloria Steinem, considered the leader of the feminist movements in the U.S., has died. A post on her official Instagram page said this morning that Steinem passed away peacefully at her home in New York City, surrounded by some of the many who loved her. The post said she died on Wednesday at the age of 92 and did not give a cause of death. U.S. Central Command says it is targeting Iran's air defense sites, radar systems, and other military assets. In the latest round of military strikes, News Nation's Margaret Chadbourne reports.
12: Iran showing no sign of backing down, launching more missiles and drones at Kuwait, Bahrain, and other U.S. allies in the region. The president had indicated he was shifting to an economic warfare, with his administration laying out new sanctions and warning Iran's trading partners to stay away. But the U.S. is still using military force, carrying out fresh strikes, with the president threatening more.
8: Iran's been targeting oil tankers crossing the Strait of Hormuz. The first full week of college football kicks off tonight, starting with Rutgers hosting UMass, UCF entertaining Bethune-Cookman, and Wake Forest welcoming Akron. From Christian News Radio Network, I'm Jim Miller. 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
13: Hi, I'm Todd Nettleton, and this is the Voice of the Martyrs Radio. An unidentified woman was sharing the gospel with Muslim youth in the streets of Nigeria. A group of Islamic elders noticed and claimed she was insulting the Prophet of Islam and needed to be killed, inciting a mob to chase her through the streets. The police took the woman into protective custody at their station, but the mob stormed in and demanded she be stoned. The police fled for their lives, abandoning the woman, and she was beaten to death. Although we don't know her name, this woman of faith showed great courage in sharing the good news of Jesus Christ. 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
16: Now a look at your midday weather on Charlotte Christian Talk Radio. Mostly sunny today with a high near 98 and lows around 74. Hot tomorrow with a high of 98 and lows around 74. For your Saturday, partly sunny with thunderstorms with a high near 97 and lows around 71. And for Sunday, intermittent clouds with a high near 84 and lows around 70. That's your midday weather on Charlotte Christian Talk Radio.
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18: Since we are saved without any works, can we lose our salvation through bad works? What is the role of works? Since we are not saved by our good works, can we be lost by our bad works? If we are saved by grace, can we be lost through disobedience?
19: The Bible, bread of life for hungry souls and a lamp to light the way of truth. For centuries, this wonderful book of books has remained on the bestseller list, providing meaning from the past, purpose for the present, and a window to the future. Today, the Bible still contains the greatest hope for all mankind. Now we prayerfully open the blessed book as Amazing Facts brings you Wonders in the Word with Doug Batchelor. Today's program is entitled, A Faith That Really Works, Part 1.
18: Understanding the relationship between faith and works. It is so important. If I were to talk to you about, what do you think are some of the pivotal doctrines in Christianity? Or what are some of the doctrines that are being disputed? Well, there's a lot of dispute that revolves around the covenants, and that often relates to the Sabbath and the covenants, the speaking in tongues, baptism, whether it should be by immersion or sprinkling, or what name do you baptize in? And the Christian churches are divided over a whole plethora of different doctrines. And what are the truths of these different doctrines? Of all the different things that we could talk about, the subject today is probably one of the most important that we understand correctly. The relationship between faith and works and how it relates to salvation. If you get this wrong, it's not like misunderstanding the seven trumpets or the 144,000. There's a lot of doctrines that there's some debate over. That they're not as crucial to salvation as understanding my behavior, my choices in relationship to my faith and accepting of Jesus. Understanding the relationship of faith and works. We're saved by grace, but we're judged by works. And you'd be surprised how much confusion there is on this subject. So we've touched on this different times before, but I wanted to dedicate some time very specifically to talking about rightly understanding this relationship from a Bible perspective. That's what we believe, right? The Bible. I may share some things with you today that will shock you. You may think that it's even outrageous. But I want to be honest with you. Do you want the Word of God? I'm going to share the Bible with you. Now, let me begin by telling you something that is hard for me to say. I was once on welfare. I'm not proud of that. It's humbling for me to tell you that. It's been 25, 30 years ago. A difficult time. Son was diagnosed with spinal meningitis. I was laid off. I was in the logging business, working on logging trucks. It wasn't that glorious. Got laid off. It's a seasonal work. Hadn't got back into the firewood business. Had to apply for unemployment. It was a humiliating process because you have to go through all this proof that you are trying to find work. Small town. There was a depression in the town. Had no money for hospital bills, had to apply for Medicaid. Son was in the hospital for 10 days, had no income, spent all the money going back and forth, making deposits, had to apply for food stamps. It was mortifying to me. Didn't belong to a church yet. This is before I was a baptized member, so I was too proud to tell the church, too proud to tell my father, and it was humiliating. I realized where that money comes from. Because when I was working, they took, you know, certain government expenses out of your paycheck for taxes and for Social Security. And so I knew that during that time, it was only a matter of months that I was getting food stamps and WIC and Medicaid, that I was really accepting emergency relief from other people who were working that were contributing to my help. That's how it works, right? And so as soon as I could, I got off it. And praise the Lord, I've never needed that help again. God has blessed and we've come a long way, and I'm very grateful for that. I think God allowed me to go through that so that I could never be proud and snobby and say, well, I've never been on welfare, because I have. And I've waited in the lines and gone through the process, and I know what people go through, and it's terrible. But some people, and I had friends that did this, figured out how the system worked, and they abused the system. Matter of fact, in 1976, Ronald Reagan gave a speech when he was campaigning, and he described somebody who was known as a welfare queen. And it was sort of a composite of a number of people, that they were generally women who would claim that they had many more children than they had. In some cases, they had none. They had many different names. They would go to these welfare departments, sometimes in different cities, going under different names, sometimes 30 different addresses, claiming 8 different husbands that were supposed to be veterans that were all deceased and getting their benefits for multiple children. It became a word that was coined as those that are welfare queens. And to this very day, there are people who are guilty of welfare fraud. They just manipulate the system. Now, when you hear that, I think most of us have a certain amount of indignation. Now, the reason I bring that up is because I think to some extent, God's church has become a welfare queen. Let me explain. I'm not talking about appealing to the state for benefits. I'm talking about abusing the mercy and the grace of

I'm a welfare queen. You see where I'm going with this? The grace of God is not designed for us to abuse it. It's designed to save us so that we can be sanctified and live different kinds of lives. Now, I'm going to start at the beginning and just establish some facts, and I want to try to lead you logistically through, with using your reason, how salvation works and the relationship between obedience and faith and works. First of all, the reason Jesus came is not to save us in our sin, but to save us from our sin. Matthew 1:21, this is what the angel said to Mary. You will bring forth a son, and you'll call his name Jesus, Yeshua, which means Yahweh saves, and he will save his people from their sins. There's a difference between being saved from sin and being saved in sin, and yet I have met, you can come to Jesus with your sin, but he loves you too much to leave you with your sin. He wants to save you from your sins. And yet more and more I'm hearing pastors and teachers and theologians say, basically we are saved in our sin. But that's not what the Bible says. A few more verses, and I could give you a lot. Acts 3:26, Peter speaking, unto you first God, having raised up his son Jesus, sent him to bless you in turning away every one of you from his iniquities. So when Jesus offers forgiveness, is that where it stops? Or does he want to turn us away from our iniquities? That's what repentance is. It's a turning away from. It's a different kind of life. And yet, the idea of so many is that you just stand there at the welfare counter and continually exploit the sacrifice of Jesus with no intention of turning away from sin. God wants to save us from our sins. More scripture. Titus 2:14, who gave himself for us that he might redeem us from every lawless deed. Not just the sin. Lawless is the sinful deeds. He saves us from our lawless deeds and purifies for himself his own special people, zealous of, enthusiastic about, good works. Saves us from the bad works and makes us a people zealous of good works. Proverbs 5:22, his own iniquity shall take the wicked himself. He shall be holden by the cords of his sin. And so Jesus came to save us from our holden by these cables of sin. So if Jesus just says, I'm going to give you a declaration of forgiveness, but he doesn't save us from the practical deeds in our life that cause all of our problems, is that really complete salvation? Another simple point. Stay with me. Don't storm out. Sinners do not go to heaven. You know, the Bible says that Satan was cast out for sinning. If he's cast out for sinning, we don't go in sinning. Listen carefully to these verses. 1 Corinthians 6, verse 9 and 10. These are just a few of many. Do you not know, Paul says, that the unrighteous will not inherit the kingdom of God? Do not be deceived. Now, who's Paul speaking to? The church. Why would Paul even need to say something like this to the church? Because the church had the same problem back then as they have today. Don't be deceived, he says. Neither fornicators, nor idolaters, nor adulterers, nor homosexuals, nor sodomites, nor thieves, nor covetous, nor drunkards, nor revilers, nor extortioners will inherit the kingdom of God. They won't. Now, God saves sinners, but he saves us from our sin. So when we go into the kingdom of God, we're not sinners anymore, we're saints. Is that right? More verses. Revelation 21:27, there shall no wise enter into it, speaking of the city of God, anything that defiles. Galatians 5:19, now the works of the flesh are evident, which are these: adultery, fornication, uncleanness, lewdness, idolatry, sorcery, hatred, contentions, jealousy, outbursts of wrath, that's losing your temper, selfish ambition, selfishness, dissensions, heresy, envy, murder, drunkenness, revelries, and the like, of which I tell you beforehand, just as I've told you in time past, listen, those who practice such things will not inherit the kingdom of God. If we are practicing the works of the flesh, we cannot go to the kingdom of God. He not only saves us from our record of sin, from the stigma of sin, but he saves us from the works of sin. And they are replaced with the works of the Spirit, the fruit of the Spirit. I'll give you one more verse. Ephesians 5, verse 5 and 6. For this you know,
that no fornicator, unclean person, or covetous man who is an idolater has any

0: any inheritance in the kingdom of Christ and of God. Let no one deceive you with empty words. They had the same problem back there 2,000 years ago. People were talking in the church with empty words, promising eternal life to people who continued living lives of sin. He came to save us from our sin. That's a truth that the church should give a resounding amen to. I mean, I don't know about you, but most of my problems are sin. I want to be saved from that. Oh, you know, I know I've used this story before many times. I can't think of a better one, so I'm going to use it again. Picked up a hitchhiker. This fella happened to be wearing a whole bunch of crosses. And I remember, we stopped. I got him something to eat. We stopped and we're eating. And he found out I was a Christian. I was looking for a way to witness. And he said, I'm a Christian too. He said, you see all my crosses? He said, this cross came from this person, this cross came from this person, so-and-so prayed over this cross. And I was thinking to myself, it's a lot easier to wear the cross than bear the cross. And he said, well, you know, I'm a Christian, but I'm not a practicing Christian. I said, well, what does that mean? Well, we got back in the car and we started driving, and he was telling me about all the problems in his life. You know, matter of fact, he'd just gotten out of jail, and he was separated from his wife, and he was having drinking problems, and all these things were going on in his life that were related to sin in his life. It was very obvious. And so he said, well, I'm a Christian, I'm just not a practicing Christian. I said, is there such a thing? So, well, you know, I came forward when I was 9 years old, I accepted Christ, so I'm saved. And you know, once you're saved, you're saved. It doesn't matter what you do. What's his implication? I said, what exactly is it that's causing all these problems in your life? Well, sin. I said, doesn't Jesus want to save you from your sin? And he got real quiet and he started thinking about it. He said, I guess I'm not a Christian. There's no such thing as a non-practicing Christian. Non-practicing Christian is a non-Christian. Isn't that what that means? Now, before I lose you, I want to explain and ratify. We are saved by grace. Salvation is a gift. Ephesians 2, verse 8. For by grace you have been saved through faith, that not of yourselves, it is the gift of God, not of works, lest anyone should boast. Nobody can get to heaven and boast and say, I am here because of my good works. Nobody is saved by their works. I understand that L.L. Bean sent out an email before Christmas, and a lot of people were fooled by it. It said, double coupon dollars, our gift to you. That was the title at the L.L. Bean email. And a lot of people fell for the marketing campaign, and they opened it up. It said, our gift to you, double coupon dollars. And the first thing it says in the heading is, here's how you can earn your double coupon dollars. So evidently, they want you to earn the gift. Is it a gift? You've got to earn it? So salvation is a gift, free gift for you. It's free to you, but it's a very expensive gift. Just because someone gives you a free gift doesn't mean it was worthless. If someone gives you a free, worthless gift, it's not worth much, right? The gift was a very expensive gift. Now, let me pause on that point for a moment. If you give a book to somebody, and you say, yes, we're part of this project, we're giving away 50,000 books, and we got 50,000 of them lined up in these semis, and we'd like to give one to you, and they cost us 18 cents a piece to print, you'd say, thank you very much, but you might use it as a paperweight, or you start a fire, or throw it in the garbage, because you just say, well, it's, you know, mass-produced, so many people got this book, not very expensive. But if someone hands a book to you and says, look, I'm giving you a collector's edition, there's only three other like it in the world, it's worth $10,000, and it's changed the life of everybody that reads it. It's the exact same book. But because of your value that you've attached to the book, how much more likely are you to read it? How much more likely are you to treat it with some respect? Because you know the value of it. Because Jesus offers salvation to the whole world, some people think that it's cheap and worthless. It's extremely expensive. And it's extremely valuable. And it should not be abused. It costs a lot for those who have it. It's free, but it costs him something. It's free to you, but it's not worthless. So, since we are saved by grace, since we are saved without any works, can we lose our salvation through bad works? What is the role of works? Since we are not saved by our good works, can we be lost by our bad works? If we are saved by grace, can we be lost through disobedience? That question is a very important question. I think you would be surprised how many pastors, some even in our church, I'm sure, would answer that wrong. They'd say, since we are saved by grace, and since our works have nothing to do with our being saved, our works have nothing to do with our being lost. That's not true. Now I'm going to give you some Bible stories. I've given you some plain scriptures, and God teaches theology through the stories in the Bible to help illustrate this. First of all, Jesus said, you will know them by their fruits. If someone is genuine or not, the fruits will be evident in their life. And what do fruits mean? Their behavior. When we say works, we're talking about actions, deeds. That's what we're talking about. Works is the term for that. Jesus said, let your light so shine, your faith, so shine before men that they may see what? Your faith or your works? I mean, that's what James was talking about. Anybody could say, I've got faith, but how do you demonstrate faith? By saying faith, faith, faith? Or do you demonstrate faith by a life of action? He said, so let your light shine before men that they might see your good works and glorify your Father in heaven. You don't do it so they glorify you. You don't do it to be saved. You do it because you are saved to glorify Him. That's the big difference. Now, before Sodom and Gomorrah were punished with the judgment of God, Sodom and Gomorrah were saved. They were saved by grace. Did you know that? Sodom and Gomorrah were carried away captive because of their sin by the kings of the north. Tells us about Abraham arming his servants, and with a confederacy of some of the other nomads, they went up to the north. They attacked Chedorlaomer and his kings of the north up by Damascus. They rescued Lot and his family and all the people in Sodom. They didn't deserve it. They didn't earn it. As a matter of fact, the king of Sodom tried to pay Abraham for his deliverance, and Abraham said, I won't take anything. It's a gift. Now, I'm telling you this assuming you know your Bibles a little bit. We don't have time to read all the references. Saved by grace, would not accept payment. But they went back to Sodom. They said, boy, that was nice being rescued like that. God must really love us. And so they figured that that was a license to return to their wicked living. And instead of repenting like the Ninevites and changing their ways as a nation, they went right back in with both hands to their lives of the base sin. And after saving them by grace and not allowing them to pay for the salvation, God said, look, it hasn't touched their hearts. I now need to visit them in judgment. You can read about this in Jude 1 verse 7. As Sodom and Gomorrah and the cities around them in similar manner, having given themselves over to sexual immorality and going after strange flesh, they are set forth as an example, suffering the vengeance of eternal fire. They were saved by grace, but then their bad behavior after they were saved brought on judgment. That's one example, but you don't look convinced. King David had a son named Absalom. Absalom murdered his brother Amnon. Now Amnon sort of deserved it, because Amnon had abused Absalom's sister. And David hadn't done anything about it. So after Absalom killed Amnon, Absalom left town. For several years he was out of town, basically staying with grandma and grandpa in another country. And Joab interceded with the king and said, show mercy on your son. Forgive Absalom. Bring him back to Jerusalem. And so the king said to Joab, all right, this is 2 Samuel 14 verse 21. I've granted this thing. Go therefore, bring back the young man Absalom. And when he had called for Absalom, he came to the king and he bowed on his face to the ground before the king. And the king kissed Absalom. So here you've got a story in the Bible where Absalom had left town. He'd murdered his brother. He had been separated from his father like the sinner is separated. Joab intercedes. David says, I'll forgive him. Let him come back. He humbles himself before his father. His father embraces him. He's accepted. He's living back in Jerusalem. So this is sort of a scenario of salvation. He was forgiven. He was brought back. He was given his status again. But you know what he did after he was received back again? He began to think, you know, I can get away with almost anything. David is so merciful. I bet I could even rebel against him and try and take his throne and he won't do anything about it. And he began to abuse his father's patience. He started standing in the gate and saying, oh, my dad's not a very good king. He's not a very good judge. But if I was in charge, things would be a lot better. And little by little, he stole the hearts of the people. He incited a rebellion. It broke out into an open war. And in the result, what happened? Absalom was slain in the war. Joab, who had mercy on him the first time, said no mercy the second time. He died suspended between heaven and earth, hanging by his beautiful locks of hair from a tree. And he was pierced through the heart. And the Bible says they took Absalom. This is verse 17 of chapter 18, 2 Samuel. Cast him into a large pit in the woods and laid a very large heap of stones over him. Saved by grace, restored to the father, but he did not change his ways. Judged. Placed in a pit. By the way, that's a scenario of what's going to happen to the devil. The devil was like that beautiful prince. And he began to steal the hearts of the other angels. He incited a rebellion. And it says about Satan, you shall be brought to the pit. You'll be a terror and never shall thou be anymore. And similar to what's going to happen to the lost. If we're not saved by our good works, can we be lost by our bad works? I'm telling you, the answer is yes. It's a very definite yes. You're not saved by your works, but you can be lost by bad works, because bad works indicate you've not been converted. Bad works indicate that your heart has not been renewed and maybe you aren't saved. Jesus tells a parable of an unmerciful debtor. This is one of the most clear examples of how the principle works. He says there was this certain man who was brought before a king, and he owed 1,000 talents and he could not pay. So the king commanded him to be sold and all that he had, that payment might be made. He fell down before the king. This is found in Matthew chapter 18. And he begged for mercy. He said, have patience with me and I will pay thee all. And the king had compassion on him and he forgave him the whole debt. You notice something here? This unmerciful debtor, that's just the name in the parable that's used for him. He asked the king for forgiveness. He says, I'll pay you back. And the king says, look, forget about it. I'm forgiving the whole debt. And the king forgives him. But in his mind, he thought it was a payment program. He said, oh, I'm going to pay it. And he went out not realizing he had been freely and totally forgiven. Because he did not understand that he had been totally forgiven, he went out and thought that he had to get the money to pay back the king. He found a fellow servant that owed him like $40. He takes him by the throat and says, pay me what you owe me. The fellow servant falls down before him, just like he had done before the king, said, have patience with me and I'll pay thee all. That's a lot more likely he can pay back that $42, but he would not have mercy. And he delivered him to the tormentors for $42, his fellow servant. He had just been forgiven 10,000 talents, which is like $52 million, depending on whether they're talents of silver or talents of gold. Well, the servants of the king hear what this man had done, who had just been forgiven this phenomenal amount. They bring word back to the king. They say, you know that accountant that had plundered your account, that had mismanaged and extorted all that money that you forgave? He just went out and he cast one of our fellow servants into prison for $42. The king was incensed. He said, bring him here to me. Then his master, after he called him in, I'm in Matthew 18, verse 32. He said to him, you wicked servant, I forgave you all that debt because you begged me. Should you not have also had compassion on your fellow servant, just as I had pity on you? And his master was angry and delivered him to the tormentors, until he should pay all that was due him. So my heavenly Father also will do to you, each of you, if from your heart he does not forgive his brother his trespasses. Now, I want to dwell on this because this parable really helps sum it up. We're not done with other examples of the principle. You know, the only comment that Jesus makes on the Lord's Prayer is the part of the prayer where it says, forgive us our debts as we forgive our debtors. Forgive us our trespasses as we forgive those who trespass against him. And then Jesus says at the end of the Lord's Prayer, if you do not forgive men their trespasses, neither will your Father in heaven forgive you your trespasses. That's very important. In other words, who does the first forgiving? The servant or the father? The king, the father, forgives. He says, now that I've forgiven you, now that I've shown mercy on you, I want you to go and live out that mercy in your life. I've freely forgiven you. Jesus says, freely you've received, freely give. He's not just talking about money. I mean, if he gives you that freely, we hope you give it freely too. He's talking about mercy. I've freely shown you mercy. Be merciful to others. I mean, God is willing to forgive us 10,000 talents, and we're not willing to forgive each other $42. Someone once compared that to the distance between the sun and the earth, 93 million miles that God is willing to forgive us, and we won't forgive each other 1 foot. Don't miss a very important point. That servant, when he came before the king, he said, have patience with me and I will pay. He thought he was earning it. He didn't understand that it was grace. When we understand that we're forgiven by grace, that grace does something in our hearts where we then want to be different. We then want to give grace to others.
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0: 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My name is Carrie Rogers. 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
0: 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I hope you're ready. 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You're going to be greatly blessed. We are continuing the study of the seventh-day Sabbath, the Forgotten Commandment, Part 4. Now, friends, for the past three radio Bible classes, we have been studying about God's seventh-day Sabbath truth. Friend, did you know that the seventh-day Sabbath truth goes to the heart of who you truly worship? Did you know that? Friend, you want to make sure you pay close attention to today's study as we continue our study about the seventh day Sabbath, the Forgotten Commandment. As I said earlier, today is part 4 of that study. Let me tell you, friend, today's study will be another eye-opening study about God's holy seventh day Sabbath. You want to make sure you pay close attention. Take some good notes. But we got so much to cover today. I'm going to ask Eileen to open us up with prayer, ask the Holy Spirit to give us understanding of this very important topic about the seventh day Sabbath, part 4. Eileen.
1: Dear most kind and gracious Heavenly Father, we thank you for this privilege of studying your word. We ask, Lord, as we study this important topic of the Forgotten Commandment, that your Holy Spirit will touch our hearts, give each of us an understanding of what your word says and what your will is, Lord, because it is our desire to obey you all the way. Please forgive us for our sins and cleanse us from all unrighteousness and help us to be ready when you come. In Jesus' name, amen.
0: Amen, amen. Friends, let's get right into it. Well, Bible students, I hope you got your thinking caps on. You know we have covered a lot of ground concerning God's holy seventh-day Sabbath for the past three classes. For the past three Radio Bible classes, we learned from the Bible. From the where?
1: The Bible.
0: From the Bible, that God rested, blessed, and made holy the seventh day of the week at creation, according to Genesis 2, verses 2 and 3. In Exodus chapter 20, verses 8 through 11, God commands us to remember, to what?
1: Remember
0: his holy rest day or Sabbath day that he established at creation, and he told us to keep it holy. We learned that God's holy seventh day Sabbath is a part of his Ten Commandments, which was never done away with or nailed to the cross.
1: That's right.
0: Amen.
1: That's right, because only the things or ceremonies that were a part of the ceremonial laws,
0: that's right,
1: such as sacrificing of lambs or ceremonial Sabbaths or feast days, were actually nailed to the cross or done away with. And all those ceremonies of the ancient sanctuary service, actually, they just pointed to the coming Messiah, Jesus Christ, who is, as John the Baptist says, the Lamb of God, who died for the sins of the world. And Jesus was the fulfillment of all the ceremonial laws. In fact, he even died on Passover, that Passover weekend.
0: Amen.
1: So he was that spotless lamb.
0: Amen, that's right.
1: And we also learned, Carrie, that God established his holy seventh-day Sabbath for all of us, all humanity, not just for the Jews.
0: Amen.
1: He says the Sabbath was made for man. That includes all of us.
0: Yes.
1: And he made it a day of rest for us to stop from all our labors or our work and put 100% focus on him.
0: Amen.
1: And the special weekly seventh-day Sabbath is actually a special day of commemorating our loving relationship with God, our Savior and our Creator.
0: Amen, amen. I love the Sabbath because it's such a blessing.
1: Mm-hmm.
0: Friend, we learned that keeping God's holy seventh-day Sabbath is a sign of allegiance of who you truly worship. God commands us to keep his seventh-day Sabbath holy. Are you going to obey his voice or not, friend? That is a question. Who do you truly worship? Friends, it would be impossible for us to review every aspect of what we studied concerning the seventh-day Sabbath today, but let's reemphasize this, that the main issue of God's holy seventh-day Sabbath is an issue of worship. Did you get it? It is an issue of who you worship.
1: Mm.
0: Who are you going to be obedient to? Are you going to be obedient to God's command or man's traditions or man's philosophies or man's theologies? Or are you going to be obedient to God? We must go ahead and move on. OK, so friends, let's go ahead and jump right back into our study about God's holy seventh day Sabbath. Make sure you open your Bibles with us today. Take some good notes. OK, now in our last few studies, the Bible, the standard calendar, the dictionary, and history have made it abundantly clear that the seventh day of the week, that the seventh day of the week is no doubt Saturday. Now, according to the Bible, God's holy Sabbath officially begins on sunset Friday and ends at sunset on Saturday. Now, class, do you remember what Leviticus 23:3 says? That's Leviticus chapter 23, verse 3. Go ahead and read it again, Elaine. What does it say?
1: 6 days shall work be done, but the seventh day is the Sabbath of rest and holy convocation.
0: Now, remember, class, a convocation is a holy or sacred assembly or meeting. Remember, class, God's holy seventh day Sabbath is a day of holy convocation. The seventh day Sabbath is not only a day we commemorate God as creator and redeemer. It is also a day to come together with like believers and worship God in spirit and in truth. Amen. Now, class, if you have been following this study with us each program, you can clearly see that the seventh day Sabbath command is biblical. We just came from the Bible, not from a church manual or anything else, just from the Bible. And we know from that study that we should keep God's holy seventh day Sabbath what?
1: Holy.
0: Holy. So why does, I have a series of questions here. So why does the majority of the Christian world go to church on Sunday, the first day of the week? Is the first day of the week the Bible Sabbath? Is the first day of the week a day of holy convocation according to the Bible? Or let's ask this question. Did God change the Sabbath of the Bible from the seventh day of the week to the first day of the week? Or did God or Jesus authorize any change of his Sabbath from the seventh day of the week to the first day of the week? Now, friends, despite what the majority of the Christian world says, despite what pastors may say or priests may say, the question is, what does the Bible say? Okay, that's the main thing we must go to. We must go to the what? Bible. What does the Bible say? First of all, did God make any changes? Let's go to Malachi 3, verse 6. That's Malachi 3, verse 6.
1: For I am the Lord, I change not.
0: That's very simple. Mm-hmm. We can just end it right there. Mm-hmm. God says he does not change. Let's go to Luke chapter 16, verse 17. Luke 16, verse 17. What does it say?
1: And it is easier for heaven and earth to pass than one tittle of the law to fail.
0: There it is again. God doesn't change his law. Again, let's go to Matthew 5, 16. That's Matthew 5, 16. More proof here from the Bible.
1: Think not that I am come to destroy the law or the prophets. I am not come to destroy, but to fulfill.
0: The Bible explains itself very well. God does not change. He does not make mistakes. When God says it, it is law. His law can't be changed. His word cannot be changed. Amen. Remember, the Sabbath command, the Sabbath commandment is a part of God's Ten Commandments. And they cannot be separated, friends. Jesus did not come to destroy the law of God, but he gave us clear understanding of God's holy law. Amen. So it is clear. The answer is no. God did not change or authorize any change to his holy seventh day Sabbath to the first day of the week or any other day. Matter of fact, there is no evidence in the Bible anywhere that God changed the Bible seventh day Sabbath to Sunday or any other day. As a matter of fact, if there was a change, think about this, class. If there was a change, don't you think Jesus would have indicated it to his disciples after his resurrection? Don't you think that one of his disciples would have recorded it in the Bible?
1: Matter of fact, the disciple Luke, who wrote the book of Luke and Acts, actually indicated in Acts chapter 1, verses 1 through 3, that he wrote about all the teachings of Jesus, even after Christ met with the disciples after his resurrection. And there is no mention of a change.
0: There it is again, friend. Thank you, Elaine. I challenge you today, friend. If you doubt this truth, to find the change in the Bible yourself. Find it. But I'll be honest with you, you will never will find it because it's simply not in the Bible.
1: That's right. And Carrie, some people may be asking, well, didn't Jesus change the Sabbath? They may have heard that he changed it from Saturday to Sunday, the first day of the week, in honor of his resurrection. I've heard that before myself.
0: Right, me too. And we just read, God doesn't change. He does not change. Again, the Bible makes it abundantly clear. Jesus never changed the seventh-day Sabbath to Sunday. Matter of fact, the symbolism that actually commemorates Jesus' resurrection from the grave on the first day of the week is water baptism by immersion. I believe we talked about this before. Now, class, turn your Bibles to Romans chapter 6, verses 3 and 4. That's Romans chapter 6, verses 3 and 4. Elaine, what does it say?
1: Okay, Romans chapter 6, verses 3 and 4 says, "Know ye not that so many of us as were baptized into Jesus Christ were baptized into his death? Mm-hmm. Therefore, we are buried," and that's what you were saying, in immersion, "therefore we are buried with him by baptism into death, that like as Christ was raised up from the dead by the glory of the Father, even so we also should walk in newness of life."
0: Amen. So when you are baptized, friend, meaning you are actually being totally dipped under the water, you are saying publicly that you are symbolically burying your old sinful nature when you go down under the water. But when you are lifted up out of the water, you are saying that you are now alive in Christ. You are now resurrected in Jesus Christ, like Jesus was resurrected from

0: the grave. Amen. So despite what people, whether church or whether pastor may say or teach, keeping the first day of the week or Sunday as if it is holy or as if it is the Lord's day in honor of Jesus' resurrection is not biblical. It's not found in the Bible anywhere. Remember, the Lord's Day is the seventh day of the week, not the first day of the week. Exodus 20, verse 10 says, "But the seventh day is the Sabbath of the Lord thy God." That's clear. The Lord's Day is when? The seventh day of the week.
1: Mm-hmm.
0: That's the Lord's Day. So if God did not change his day to any other day of the week, do you think you or I or the government or the church or any other church organization has the right to change his holy day to another day of the week? Do you think anybody has that right?
1: No.
0: Of course not. Of course not.
1: I think it's pretty clear, Carrie, that Jesus did not change the Sabbath from the seventh day of the week to the first day of the week. And the next question that I'm sure people would have then is, why do so many Christians today worship on the first day of the week, Sunday, instead of God's holy seventh day, Sabbath?
0: You know, friend, this is a great question that we will answer right after we take this very short break. We promise to be right back. 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
0: Welcome back, class. Before our break, the Bible has made it abundantly clear that Jesus never changed his holy seventh-day Sabbath day to the first day of the week or any other day. So the main question that we are going to explore in the second half of this study today is, why does the majority of the Christian world worship on the first day of the week, Sunday, instead of God's holy seventh day Sabbath? First, let's go to the Bible. Then we're going to look at church history. So you have to make sure you pay close attention. We have a lot to cover in a very short period of time here. Now, in our previous studies, the Bible has established that all Christians in the early church in the book of Acts, both the Christian Jews and the Gentiles, they met together every seventh day of the week for a holy convocation or meeting to learn more about God and worship him. So let's go ahead and quickly review some of these scriptures that make this point very clear. Let's go to Acts 18:4. That's Acts 18:4. The Jews and the Gentiles worship together on the seventh day of the week.
1: Okay, and this is referring to Paul. "And he reasoned in the synagogue every Sabbath and persuaded the Jews and the Greeks."
0: Now let's go ahead and go to Acts chapter 13, verse 42 and 44.
1: Okay. "And when the Jews were gone out of the synagogue, the Gentiles besought that these words might be preached to them the next Sabbath. And the next Sabbath day came almost the whole city together to hear the word of God."
0: Amen. Friends, the Bible is clear. The early church did not have any confusion on which day was God's holy Sabbath day. The early Christian church was actually unified in their belief in the word of God, the Bible. The early church movement, they were all unified. They didn't have opposing doctrines or different opinions. They were all pure in truth and unified. There's only one church, unified. Amen. But the Bible warns that there will be men who will attempt to draw men and women away from the truth of God's word. And history reveals the fulfillment of these Bible warnings. Friends, let's go ahead and take a quick view, a quick look from the Bible at the warning that Paul gave to the early Christian church elders in Ephesus. Let's go ahead and look at Acts chapter 20, verses 29 and 30. That's verses 29 and 30, Acts chapter 20. Let's look at this warning.
1: "For I know this, that after my departing shall grievous wolves enter in among you, not sparing the flock. Also of your own selves shall men arise, speaking perverse things." Perverse things actually just means things that are distorted or corrupt things, "to draw away disciples after them."
0: So here Paul sees faithful Christians who would actually be brutally persecuted for their faith. But Paul also warns here, I want you to notice this, class, he is also warning the early church that he also sees deceptive leaders within, not without, but within the Christian church, trying to pull other Christians away from the truths of God's word with distorted truths.
1: And that is basically doctrines that are mixed with truth and error.
0: That's right. That's right. And that's a very, very deadly combination. Mm-hmm. And it actually causes a lot of people to be drawn away. That's why, again, the word is your only hope, friend. You must study it for yourself and don't go by what other people say. The word. Also, what warning does Paul give in 2 Thessalonians chapter 2, verses 3 and 4? That's 2 Thessalonians chapter 2, verses 3 and 4.
1: It says, "Let no man deceive you by any means, for that day shall not come, except there come a falling away first, and that man of sin be revealed, the son of perdition," and perdition there means destruction, "who opposeth and exalteth himself above all that is called God, or that is worshipped, so that he, as God, sitteth in the temple of God, showing himself that he is God."
0: Now, friends, the father of perdition or destruction is who?
1: Satan.
0: That's right. So the son of perdition are those who
1: worship Satan.
0: That's right. Worship Satan or allow themselves to be used by Satan in exchange, in many cases, in exchange for power, in exchange for money, in exchange for glory or fame. Now, the son of perdition claims to have they claim to have all the privileges and powers of God. The son of perdition wants to be worshipped, but would the son of perdition do this in an obvious way where everybody knows it? Of course not. He's very deceptive. He is cunning. Mm-hmm. He looks true and holy, but is full of what? Corruption. Now, friend, let's go to a very revealing prophecy that was given in the book of Daniel. So go back to the book of Daniel. It's about a nation, a religious political authority who will do things that were described here in 2 Thessalonians chapter 2, verses 2 and 4, in which we just read. Let's go to Daniel 7, verse 25.
1: "And he shall speak great words against the Most High, and shall wear out the saints of the Most High, and think to change times and laws, and they shall be given into his hand until a time and times and the dividing of time."
0: Now, friends, in Daniel chapter 7, the prophet Daniel describes in vision four animals or beasts, which represents four kingdoms. It represents four nations. Now, the four kingdoms or nations ruled over a large part of the world for many, many, many centuries. Now, according to the history and the prophecies of Daniel, the four kingdoms or nations that are represented in Daniel chapter 7 are first the kingdom of Babylon. Then Babylon was later taken over by Medo-Persia. And then Medo-Persia was taken over by this famous conqueror known as Alexander the Great. His kingdom, he ushered in the Greece kingdom. That's Alexander the Great and Greece. Then Greece was conquered by the Roman kingdom, which ruled for five long centuries.
1: Matter of fact, it was actually the same empire, the Roman kingdom, who was in power at the time of Jesus Christ.
0: That's right. Don't miss this, class. It was also that Roman kingdom who was in power at the time of the Apostle Paul in the early Christian church. Mm-hmm. Again, just do your research. It's very simple. It's right there in history. Now, going back to Daniel chapter 7, verse 25, the prophet Daniel is describing a fifth kingdom depicted as a little horn that came out of the Roman kingdom. Now, history clearly verifies that this fifth kingdom that came out of Rome was different from the rest of the four kingdoms before it. Now, this fifth kingdom was a religious political nation. It was a what?
1: Religious political nation.
0: Don't miss that. This religious political nation actually claimed to be a servant of God, but in fact, they killed millions of people who opposed their rulership or doctrines. Again, this is all history, friends. Does anybody have any idea what kingdom came into power after that fourth kingdom, Rome?
1: history makes it clear that it was the papal Roman kingdom.
0: That's right. It was the papal Roman kingdom. History verifies that the papal Roman Empire ruled for over 1,000 years. As we mentioned before, papal Rome was a religious political power in which the Pope was its supreme ruler or king. We don't have time to go into all the details of how this power became a power, a religious political power. But just to give you a brief history lesson, when the early Christian church began in the book of Acts, they were a pure, they were an uncorrupted church. But as time grew on, the prophetic warning that Paul gave in the book of Acts was actually fulfilled. Many Christian church leaders compromised their faith and devotion to God and his word in order to escape, don't miss it, they wanted to escape Roman persecution. When the heat got hot, they decided to what? Compromise. Now, many other church leaders received honor. They received wealth as a result of compromising their faith. Now, one of the major compromises that was made was the day of worship. Don't miss this, class. It was the day of what? Worship. Now, as we mentioned before, in the early Christian church, all Christians worshiped on the seventh day Sabbath. There was no confusion about this matter whatsoever. Now, years after the explosive growth of the Christian church, as described in the book of Acts, many Christians were actually caught in the crossfire in the wars between the Jewish nation and the Roman nation. The Christians, again, they were caught in the middle of that skirmish. Now, in order to distance themselves from the Jewish nation, many Christian leaders thought it would be a good idea to change the day of worship from the seventh day of the week to the first day of the week. They thought that their Christian religion would be easily distinguishable from the Jewish religion, who also worshiped on the seventh day of the week. So this apostate church system actually thought they had the divine right to change God's holy law.
1: And that was actually a fulfillment of Daniel's prophecy in Daniel chapter 7, verse 25, in which it actually says that they would think to change times and laws. And the seventh day Sabbath is the only commandment of God that has to do with time. And as a result of compromises like thinking to change the Sabbath, this Christian church actually gained more in popularity and in power.
0: So this same apostate Christian church, who did many things that were not approved by God, gained not only religious power, but they gained political power. Now, with headquarters in Rome, Italy, this compromising Christian church system became known as the Papal Roman System, who are actually overseers of the Roman Universal Church System. Now, the period in which Papal Rome ruled was known as the Dark Ages, which began around 456 AD. Now, this period was known as the Dark Ages because the church power of Rome did not allow the citizens to own Bibles. Did you know that? In their own language. Now, millions of people were kept in the dark during that time.
1: And it was actually a major crime if they were either caught with a Bible or if they were caught translating the Bible into any other language.
0: That's
1: people
0: right.
1: were killed for that.
0: Killed or tortured. Now, friends, go back to history yourself and study this for yourself. We don't have time to go into every detail. But in the midst of the Dark Ages, during the thousands of years of papal Roman oppression, God, he raised up a people. He raised up a people such as Martin Luther, Charles Wesley, John Huss, John Wycliffe. They protested and exposed the many religious heirs of the papal system and its universal church.
1: Yeah, John and Charles Wesley, the brothers, were a part of that movement.
0: That's right. They protested against all the wrongs of papal Rome and its religious oppression. But as a result, thousands who joined this Protestant church movement to protest against the heirs of the universal church were killed. Many church groups and denominations were actually established because of this Protestant movement, such as the Baptists came out of it, the Methodists, the Presbyterians, the Lutherans, and there's many others that came out of it.
1: And that's actually why we're called Protestants.
0: That's right.
1: Because we protested the wrongs that were being done during that time.
0: That's right.
1: And that kind of explains why we have so many different denominations today.
0: That's right. Also, as a result of the Protestant Reformation movement, Bibles in the native language were actually more attainable. People slowly began to understand the Bible truth for themselves without depending on the Pope, without depending on church leaders. They studied it themselves. Little by little, the Bible and its truths over time became clearer and clearer to people as the Bible became more attainable. But unfortunately, many of these denominations were unclear about the day of worship. They continued to worship on Sunday. Remember that the worship on Sunday was established by who?
1: The Papal Rome.
0: Papal Rome, not by the Word of God. After the collapse of Papal Rome, Bibles by the millions were printed all over the world. Even though many today have full access to the Bible, many still prefer to continue to worship on the traditional day of worship that was established centuries ago by Papal Rome. But praise the Lord, God has given truth to many people who understand the Sabbath, the seventh-day Sabbath truth, and have been keeping the seventh-day Sabbath. Now, friend, even though Papal Rome does not have power like it did centuries ago, it actually still exists. Its headquarters still exist in Rome, Italy. It is still a religious political power or nation. But if you did your own research, you will find that you will find that Papal Rome makes it clear that they felt that they had the divine right to change God's seventh-day Sabbath to Sunday. But do you think they have the divine right to do that? Of course not. God is calling us all back to his holy seventh-day Sabbath. He is not calling us to Papal Rome's Sunday Sabbath. So I challenge all modern-day Protestants, stand up. Stand up with God and be counted with others who have decided to keep God's seventh-day Sabbath as written in the Bible. Friend, God is watching. He is waiting. Do not let anything get in your way of making the right decision for God. Are you willing to go all the way with God? Are you willing to do that today, friend? Well, friend, I'm sorry we are totally out of time. Time has got us. Make sure you tune in again next time on the same blessed station. And may God bless you all.
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4: Now a look at your midday weather on Charlotte Christian Talk Radio. Mostly sunny today with a high near 98 and lows around 74. Hot tomorrow with a high of 98 and lows around 74. For your Saturday, partly sunny with thunderstorms with a high near 97 and lows around 71. And for Sunday, intermittent clouds with a high near 84 and lows around 70. That's your midday weather on Charlotte Christian Talk Radio.
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1: Thank you for joining us today. My name is Tim Rumsey, and you are listening to Pictures of the End. 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Well, each week on this show, we look at things that are happening in our world, news headlines, current events, trends in religion or politics. We also look at the Bible prophecies, stories in the Bible, and we put them together in order to hopefully come back with a clearer picture of what is happening in our world today and where we are headed. Well, today we're going to dive headlong into a very hot topic, one that has generated a lot of interest and controversy in our world for quite some time now, and that is the question of origins. Where did life come from? And, of course, there are different views on this, and in a 30-minute program, we obviously don't have time to do a thorough investigation of this huge topic. But we are going to look at one kind of narrow slice of this issue, and that is the question, can Christians believe in evolution? There is a growing effort to combine the views of the Bible with the views of modern science, and a good example of this is a statement that Pope Francis made several years ago. It generated a lot of interest and a lot of controversy even when he made it. This is what he said, quote, "When we read in Genesis the account of creation, we are in danger of imagining that God was a magician, complete with a magic wand that can do all things, but he is not," end quote. Now, when the leader of the world's largest Christian church makes a statement like that, you will expect that it will generate a lot of response, and it certainly did, both inside and outside of the Catholic Church. But to be fair to the Pope, he's not really stepping out on a limb here. There are many Christians that have been attempting to marry these two views, the view that the Bible gives, where God creates the heavens and the earth in 6 days, with the worldview and understanding that much of modern science has. The very first thing that the Bible tells us in Genesis 1 verse 1 is, "In the beginning God created the heaven and the earth." And then at the end of that first chapter it says that God saw everything he had made and it was very good. And the picture that the Bible gives us is that God created a perfect world. It was perfect in every way. There was nothing that was not good about it. And when we look at our world today, obviously, whether you're a Christian or not, everybody agrees there's problems in our world. Christians label a lot of this as under the heading of sin, or at least being caused by sin. Those that don't hold those beliefs of Christianity will still agree that there are so many problems in our world today. So how in the world could God have created a world that was very good? Something must have gone wrong, or the Bible's not true. Well, we're going to look at some things that modern science, very cutting-edge science, has been revealing about how the universe operates. And we're going to see if the picture that science is giving us most recently matches or doesn't match what the Bible says about God being a perfect workman, a perfect creator that created this world that was, as the Bible says, very good. And there was an interesting article in Discover magazine a number of years ago now. This was November 2002. This article by Brad Limley, "Why Is There Life?" had this statement in it. Quote, "The universe is unlikely, very unlikely, deeply, shockingly unlikely," end quote. Now, keep in mind, this is from a very secular journal, and yet there is a recognition among science and scientists that the way the universe operates is, as we learn more and more about it, so incredible that many are questioning whether it could have happened by chance, just on a purely mathematical on the basis of probability. The chances that it could have developed this way are so remote. And yet, here we are. So, we have to answer the question, if we can, how did we get here? In his book, God the Evidence, Patrick Glenn says this, quote, "The picture of the universe bequeathed to us by the most advanced 20th century science is closer in spirit to the vision presented in the book of Genesis than anything offered by science since Copernicus," end quote. Now, of course, this is a statement from a Christian point of view, but we want to explore this idea a little bit. Is it true that the things that science is now revealing about the universe and how it operates, is it true that that is lending credence to the biblical view of creation? Well, in Psalm 104, verse 2, the Bible tells us that God stretches out the heavens like a curtain. And if we could jump in a spaceship and take a tour of the universe, we would see some amazing things. First of all, it would be a very long tour, because the estimated diameter of the observable universe is approximately 93 billion light years across. Now, that sounds like a big number, but my mind can't really wrap around that at all. One light year is the distance that light travels in a year.

atoms in the universe. And we know what atoms are, those things that make up everything. Incredibly small chunks of matter. And the estimated number of atoms is 10 to the 80th. Now, this is scientific notation. So you have a 10, and then in the superscript, you have 80 zeros after that. 10 to the 80th atoms. Incredibly small number. Well, scientists have also estimated the number of atoms in the universe. We know what atoms are, those incredibly tiny chunks of matter that make up everything that we can see and touch. And the estimated number of atoms is 10 to the 80th. That's scientific notation. 10 multiplied 80 times. What an incredibly huge number of atoms that is. Well, one of the issues that scientists have had as they have observed the universe is that there's not enough visible, observable matter to hold the universe together. As we look through telescopes, the universe appears to be expanding. And many people attribute that to the theory of the Big Bang, that explosion that supposedly happened at the beginning of time. And the universe is still, according to this theory, expanding because of that. But there's a problem. The expansion is happening at a certain pace. And as scientists look at the matter that they can see, there's just not enough of it to hold it together, to create the gravity needed to hold the universe together and make it expand at the rate that it appears to be expanding. There are several hypotheses that have been offered to explain this phenomenon. One of them is black matter, and that is supposedly an invisible, undetectable type of matter that adds gravity to the universe and therefore helps prevent the universe from expanding too quickly. Well, whether there's black matter or not, I'm not sure. I do know that in Colossians chapter 1, verse 17, it talks about Jesus. Actually, verse 15 says, Christ is the visible image of the invisible God. He existed before anything was created and is supreme over all creation. For through him, God created everything in the heavenly realms and on earth. He made the things we can see and the things that we can't see. So according to the Bible, it was Jesus Christ in his pre-incarnate form that created everything we see. And then verse 17 says, he existed before anything else, and he holds all creation together. So according to the Bible, it's Jesus Christ, it's God that holds the universe together. Now, what tools they use, whether it's black matter or not, I can't tell you. But behind all of it, according to the Bible, there is a God that holds creation together. Now, there are different forces that scientists are aware of that interact with each other in astrophysics and the functioning of the universe. And one of these is the cosmological constant, and this measures the energy density of empty space. I'm reading from Steven Weinberg, his article, A Designer Universe, in the New York Review of Books. This is from October 21, 1999, and he says about the cosmological constant, quote, if large and positive, the cosmological constant would act as a repulsive force that increases with distance, a force that would prevent matter from clumping together. If large and negative, the cosmological constant would act as an attractive force increasing with distance, and it would almost immediately reverse the expansion of the universe and cause it to collapse. Well, it just so happens that this cosmological constant is neither too big nor too small. It's right where it needs to be to hold the universe in balance and create it from flying apart and also to prevent it from imploding. There's another constant, and that is the conversion of hydrogen to helium. This is what makes most stars burn. And Bill Bryson, in his book, A Short History of Nearly Everything, talks about this constant. He says, quote, for the universe to exist as it does requires that hydrogen be converted to helium in a precise but comparatively stately manner, specifically in a way that converts 7/1000ths of its mass to energy. Lower that value very slightly from 0.007% to 0.006%, and no transformation could take place. The universe would consist of hydrogen and nothing else. Raise the value very slightly to 0.008%, and bonding would be so wildly prolific that the hydrogen would long since have been exhausted. In either case, with the slightest tweaking of the numbers, the universe as we know it and need it would not be here. Amazing. Another constant

0: that exists exactly where it needs to. Another of these forces is the strong force. It holds together the subatomic particles and the nucleus of an atom. All in all, there's about 30 of these constants that scientists have observed and have been able to measure or at least estimate. Now, what are the chances that all of these 30-plus constants in physics that underlie our universe would have ended up exactly like they did? Stephen Hawking, in his book A Brief History of Time, says this, quote, "The laws of science as we know them at present contain many fundamental numbers, like the size of the electric charge of the electron and the ratio of the masses of the proton and the electron. The remarkable fact is that the values of these numbers seem to have been very finely adjusted to make possible the development of life." Now, what is that number? How finely adjusted is that? Well, there have been some estimates made. This is from Robert Spitzer, New Proofs for the Existence of God. He says, quote, "The odds of our anthropic universe arising amidst the total configurations possible for a creation event is so exceedingly, exceedingly, exceedingly remote that its notation in regular exponential form is 1 part and 10 to 123 zeros after it in exponential form. In other words, this number is so large that if we were to write it out in ordinary notation, the number itself would fill up a large portion of the universe. We're going to look at this in more detail when we come back. 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

0: This is Pictures of the End, and welcome back from the break. We are in the middle of looking at what science is telling us about how the universe is put together and comparing that to what the Bible says about how God created the universe. Now, I'm throwing a lot of numbers and quotes at you today. If you'd like to go over this once again, you can go to our website, www.picturesoftheend.com. 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We also have a pamphlet available entitled Can Christians Believe in Evolution, which contains a lot of these statements and quotes that we're looking at today. Now, just before the break, we were talking about more than 30 constants, which physicists and scientists have identified as contributing to how our universe operates, the laws of physics, and all of these together. What is the chance that when you combine all of these constants together, that they would all line up exactly as they have? And we are seeing that the estimate for that accuracy is one part in 10 to the 123rd in scientific notation. Now, I want to just give you a tool to help you wrap your mind around this number and what this is really saying. We saw earlier that the estimated mass of the universe is 10 to the 80th atoms. That number is significantly smaller than this estimated accuracy of the constants of how the universe works. 10 to the 80th number of atoms compared to 10 to the 123rd, the chance that these constants work together. So here's the illustration to help you wrap your mind around this. You would stand a much better chance of wrapping a blindfold around your eyes, taking a bow and arrow, and in your imagination, if you could pull that arrow back and release it and have that arrow fly far out deep into space and hit a specific atom that you're aiming for, you would stand a better chance of doing that than you would of having these 30 constants line up as we observe them in the universe. Just on the basis of mathematics and probability, the odds of our universe arising as it has so that life is possible is incredibly, incredibly, incredibly small. In fact, it's impossible mathematically if you just like look at it purely on a mathematical level. Now, in Deuteronomy 32, verse 4, the Bible says, He, God, is the rock, and His work is perfect. And science seems to be substantiating this statement from the Bible that the universe truly has been put together in a perfect way. Now, I want to get a little bit closer to home and think about our own sun, our solar system, and our sun. What does the Bible say about the sun? Well, in Psalm 74, verse 16, we are told, The day is thine, the night also is thine. Thou hast prepared the light and the sun. So let's spend just a couple of minutes looking at, well, don't look at the sun, you can go blind, but thinking about our sun. In what ways has it been prepared in just the right way so that life is possible here on Earth? Well, the sun and our solar system just so happens to be in the right place within the Milky Way galaxy. It's in a safe zone between the spiral arms of the galaxy. You've seen illustrations of the Milky Way galaxy, and it is a spiral, and there's arms that rotate out from the center of the galaxy. Those arms are relatively dangerous places to be because they're filled with more stars and supernovae and other things that are happening that could be harmful to life and make it dangerous for the Earth to pass through that kind of environment. And so it just so happens that our sun and solar system are in, quote, safe zones between those spiral arms. It's also relatively far out from the center of the galaxy, where the center presumably has a black hole there, and there's a greater mass of stars than anywhere else, and so it's just a more dangerous place to be in the center of the galaxy. We happen to be quite a ways out. Well, we also know that the sun has an advantageous orbit around the Milky Way, and it's a circular orbit that keeps it from the dangerous portions of the galaxy. The sun is also the right mass to make life possible here on Earth. Our sun is among the 5 to 10% most massive stars in the galaxy. It's in the category of a yellow dwarf. Now, most stars are red dwarfs, but the yellow dwarf enables our Earth to exist safely far away, 93 million miles away. If we were closer to the sun, the solar flares would be very devastating, and it would eventually, or very quickly, rip apart our ozone layer. But because our sun is larger than many of the stars in the galaxy, Earth can get the heat and solar radiation that it needs without getting too much of that if we were closer to the sun. There's an interesting article by Greg Easterbrook in the Atlantic Monthly back in August of 1988, and it was titled, Are We Alone? This is what he had to say about Earth's position in relationship to the sun. Quote, Earth chose a star of exactly the right size. Had Earth condensed near a big star, you would not be reading this. But in order for a planet to draw warmth from a little star, it would have to orbit very close to the solar surface. Theoretically, a planet bound in such a tight orbit would not rotate relative to the star, just as the moon always shows the same side of the Earth. One side would eternally sizzle, while the other knew perpetual night. And so, end quote. So, the Earth is the right distance from the sun, and the sun is just the right size to enable life to flourish on the Earth. Now, the sun also has a very good and beneficial kind of light. There's different types of light that can be emitted by a star over the spectrum of electromagnetic waves, and it just so happens that our sun emits light that is very advantageous and safe. Its light output is highly stable. It varies by 0.1% over a full sunspot cycle of about 11 years. Now, if our sun was more massive, it would have too much ultraviolet light. We know that wouldn't be a good thing. Instead, our sun has a very even balance of red and blue light, and this enables correct ozone levels and photosynthesis. And obviously, we need both of those. The Bible said, we just read this verse, that God prepared the light. He prepared the sun. And as we peer into our own solar system, and as we understand more about our sun and the Earth's relationship to the sun, it seems to agree with what the Bible says. Now, what about the Earth itself? Well, in the book Rare Earth, page 35, we read this, most of the universe is too cold, too hot, too dense, too vacuous, too dark, too bright, or not composed of the right elements to support life. Earth is unique in both its physical properties and its proven ability to sustain life. And it just so happens that within our solar system, the Earth is located just the right distance out from the sun. Scientists call this the circumstellar habitable zone. This is the region around a star where liquid water, and therefore life, is possible on a terrestrial planet, the circumstellar habitable zone. Lee Strobel, in his book Case for Creator, says this, quote, as you go further out from the sun, you have to increase the carbon dioxide content of the planet's atmosphere. This is necessary in order to trap the sun's radiation and keep water liquid. The problem is that there wouldn't be enough oxygen to have mammal-like organisms. It's only in the very inner edge of the circumstellar habitable zone where you can have low enough carbon dioxide and high enough oxygen to sustain complex animal life. And that's where we are, end quote. The Earth is just in the right sliver of space from the sun to make life as we know it possible. In the Bible, the book of Job says in chapter 26, verse 7, God stretcheth out the north over the empty place, and he hangeth the earth upon nothing. Let's think just for a moment about the earth. What do we know about our earth that makes life possible? Well, the first thing has to do with the orbit of the earth. Greg Easterbrook, again in his article from the Atlantic Monthly, said this, had Earth spun in an orbit only 5% closer to the sun, it would have experienced a runaway greenhouse effect, creating unbearable surface temperatures and evaporating the oceans. And had Earth been positioned just 1% farther out, it would have experienced runaway glaciation, locking its surface water in ice for eternity. Wow, only 5% closer to the sun, and only 1% further out. That's a very narrow window, but this is just where we are that makes life possible. Well, the mass of the Earth is also just right to support life and create a conducive environment for life. Again, from Easterbrook's article, unless a planet reaches a certain mass, any surface air will gradually escape. But if the planet grows too big, its internal temperature will tend to convert surface water into vapor. Earth's mass turned out to be ideal for holding an atmosphere yet preserving liquid water. We could go on and talk about the gravitational pull. If the Earth were bigger, there would be more gravity, and given time, the surface relief on Earth would be reduced. We wouldn't have the mountains and the valleys, that difference between those that we see. The tendency would be toward lower land masses, and therefore more water covering the Earth. Saltiness would increase to dangerous levels on that border between the ocean and the land, because there would be wider beaches with less difference in height of the land masses. It's amazing how everything is interconnected, not only in physical life, but even in geology, and how the Earth supports life. Earth is also made of kinds of materials. There's partially liquid iron and nickel ore in the core of the Earth. These make the magnetic field possible, which in turn creates that protection from radioactive materials or waves that would be coming at the Earth. And so even the inner core of the Earth supports life as well. Lee Strobel, in his book Case for Creator, says this: rather than being one planet among billions, Earth now appears to be the uncommon Earth. The data imply that Earth may be the only planet in the right place at the right time. And we know there's been a search for quite a few years now looking for other planets, and we have found other rocks in space that qualify under the heading of planet, but we have never identified one yet that is like our Earth, that is such a safe place for life as we see it. Psalm 19, verse 1 says, "The heavens declare the glory of God, and the firmament showeth His handiwork." Again, if you'd like to dive into these things in more detail, go to our website at picturesoftheend.com. We have a pamphlet available, "Can Christians Believe in Evolution?" We're out of time today. You've been listening to Pictures of the End. 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
5: Many people are concerned about the quality of water that they're drinking. In fact, when I go around to Rotary clubs and these type of things giving talks, I am always asked, it seems, in the question and answer session about the quality of water. And that's an important question. But I tell them there's something 1,000 times more important than the quality of water that you're drinking out of your faucet. And that is the quality of water that your fish came from, that you ate. Because whatever was there in a toxic amount is concentrated at least 1,000-fold in the fish. And that's why fish today actually is not near the healthy food that it used to be. It does have some healthy characteristics, omega-3, we'll talk about that later this week, and some of the beneficial characteristics of fish. But there are many harmful effects of fish, and actually fish is now starting to tip into the balance of being a much more harmful food than it is a food that is going to benefit us, at least in most cases. And fortunately, there are ways in which we can get the beneficial aspects of fish without eating the fish, and we'll also talk about that. Another pesticide, DDT, analyzed in the breast milk of human mothers. This study was actually shown in the U.S. Congress recently. Vegetarians with significant levels, 8%. Now, a lot of people are concerned about fruits and vegetables and pesticides. Most vegetarians eat commercially grown fruits and vegetables. And even with all the commercially grown fruits and vegetables, only 8% have levels in their human breast milk. Meat eaters with significant levels, 99%. Again, we're going to get much higher pesticide levels by consuming meat and animal products than we will by eating fruits and vegetables that are even sprayed with pesticides. And that's because the pesticides are concentrated a much higher fold in the animals themselves. As far as meat and cancer is concerned, there's been shown relationships clearly in colon cancer, rectal cancer, breast cancer, prostate cancer, pancreatic cancer, ovarian cancer, stomach cancer, and also esophageal cancers and lymphoma. And studies are clear that we could avoid many of these diseases by cutting down, at least cutting down, and ideally finding a vegetarian way of life. As far as a summary list of cancer-causing agents, there they are on the screen. They're written out: tobacco, alcohol, high salt diets, foods that are highly salt cured, increase the risk of stomach cancer and esophageal cancer to some extent. That's one of the reasons why the Asians in rural areas of Japan tend to have high rates of stomach cancer, because particularly in the older studies where refrigeration was not readily available, they used to preserve their foods by high salt. And that salt did indeed play a havoc in regards to their genetics and turning it into cancer. Meat, because of its saturated fat, nitrosamine intake, even excessive iron can bring about cancer. Excessive iron is a pro-oxidant, can change the genetic material. We need iron in our bodies, but not in excess. Toxins like benzopyrene, we've talked about some of the other toxins. Acrylamide. The jury is still out on acrylamide. In the laboratory, it seems to help induce cancer. But so far, in the studies that it's been looked at in human studies, it has not shown a relationship. Acrylamide is by highly baking or cooking at very high temperatures, carbohydrate foods, particularly with some fat in them like French fries, etc., or potatoes. But there was just a study published last week showing that there's no increased risk in those consuming these potatoes. So I just put it there because it's still a question. Eggs, milk, and cheese have been shown to increase the risk of certain cancers. Viruses such as the certain leukemia viruses, of course, can cause this. There's liver viruses, hepatitis viruses that can cause cancer. The HIV virus can cause cancer. Many cancers actually are transmissible because the viruses do have a way of getting into the genetic material. We talked about caffeine. Excess sun exposure. Which group do you think gets more of the cancers? Those that are working outdoors all day long in the summertime, construction workers, or the indoor executive? This is the deadly type of skin cancer called melanoma. Which group do you think gets more melanoma? Actually, it's the executives that work indoors. Now, why would that be the case if the sun causes melanoma? Well, it's not just the sun per se, it's the sunburn. Executives have something called weekends, and they tend to overdo it sometimes out in the sun. It's the sunburn that helps bring about the melanoma. The construction workers that are out there in it all the time, they just get this nice tan, and they don't have the increased risk that the executives have from the sunburn. So we need to avoid the excess sun exposure, not sun exposure entirely. Asbestos can cause cancer of the lining of the lung. Wood dust can cause cancer of the nasal sinuses. Excess sugar in the diet has been linked to a number of cancers, particularly small bowel cancer. And genital powder and genital deodorant sprays have been linked to ovarian cancer. Now, many people, when I show them this list up here as a summary list, they tend to get pretty discouraged because they look at this list and say, how in the world am I going to completely avoid all of these things? There's one thing to keep in mind a couple of things to keep in mind. First of all, there's no way that we can live in this life completely avoiding all carcinogens. But that doesn't mean we should throw up our hands and say, why even try? Because the studies show that the higher the carcinogen load and the more frequently we are exposed to the carcinogen, the higher the cancer risk. And so we still need to do what we can to decrease our carcinogen load. But this also underscores something else, and that is the need to boost our immune system. I can walk down the street and breathe in someone's passive cigarette smoke. I didn't smoke it myself, but I wasn't able to breathe air without breathing it in, and that cigarette smoke can actually cause cancer in my lungs. But studies show that if our immune system is in tip-top shape, we're going to be much more protected in regards to the things that we don't have control over. And so this is the next part of the presentation. In fact, in regards to this, I saw a cartoon the other day that was, I think, very graphic. It had a horse lying on its back and a IV going into the horse. And on the IV bottle, it had labeled chemotherapy. And underneath, the caption said, all those years with the Marlboro Man. So how can we boost the immune system so we don't end up like the horse? This is the second step to preventing cancer before it ever forms to begin with. Beta-carotene, vitamin A, and other carotenoids are very important in regards to this. These nutrients reduce the risk of lung cancer, reduce the risk of prostate cancer, reduce the risk of pancreatic cancer, and reduce the risk of breast cancer. In addition, they may reduce the risk of other tissue lining cancers. Now, interestingly, when we take beta-carotene out and give it in a pill form, it doesn't have the benefit. In fact, we don't think it's the beta-carotene. We think it's probably some of the other carotenoids that produce the significant benefit, or maybe the combination of them found in foods. These are the foods that tend to be higher in the carotenoids. You can see turnips, kale, spinach, mixed vegetables. Cantaloupe is high in the carotenoids, just half a cantaloupe, 86%. Sweet red bell peppers, just one sweet red bell pepper, 135% of your RDA of beta-carotene. Sweet potatoes, one medium sweet potato, 249%. You notice if something has a yellow color in the vegetable kingdom, it tends to be quite high in it. Pumpkins, even higher yet, a half cup, 271%. Raw carrots, one cup, 309%. Cooked carrots, even higher. Why is this? Because when we cook the carrots, there's more carotenoids available for us to absorb. And this is one of the reasons why we need a combination of cooked and raw foods. Raw foods will help us out more on the vitamin C aspect. Or jams, peeled after baking, one cup, 436%. Vitamin A. Vitamin C is also a potent antioxidant. It reduces nitrosamines. It also will protect men's sperm from genetic damage, reducing the risk of cancers of the kidney, brain, and leukemia in their offspring. Many of the childhood cancers that we talked about earlier are actually caused by a faulty sperm at the time of conception in that child. And that sperm can be protected from genetic damage if the father that is conceiving consumes less than 200, or I should say more than 250 milligrams of vitamin C a day. Studies have shown that this fully protects the sperm from genetic damage. And so not only will it help us, it can help our offspring in preventing cancers. You can see broccoli in the raw state has quite a bit. If we cook broccoli, we're going to destroy about half of the vitamin C. So a half cup, 41 milligrams. Sweet green bell peppers, 66%. Orange, 70, fruit, 75 milligrams for just one kiwi. Strawberries are loaded with vitamin C. You grow strawberries in British Columbia? That's good. One cup, 82 milligrams. Pink and red grapefruit, 94 milligrams. Brussels sprouts, 98 milligrams, even in the boiled state. And that's because Brussels sprouts are so high in vitamin C raw, but even if we cook the Brussels sprouts, we're going to get quite a bit of vitamin C. And orange juice, one cup, 124 milligrams. Which type of orange juice do you think is going to have more vitamin C? The orange juice that comes from concentrate or the orange juice that you buy in the store that is ready to serve? Actually, it's the one from concentrate. The ready-to-serve orange juice is not actually very fresh. It has been made quite some time before. And over time, vitamin C actually breaks down and is no longer there. And so the orange juice from concentrate is going to be your best, or the freshly squeezed orange juice that you might do right there in your home is going to be very high in vitamin C. Sweet red bell peppers raw are the highest source, 141 milligrams of vitamin C. Diet can also protect us against skin cancer. This study was done in a hairless strain of rabbits, and this hairless strain had large amounts of ultraviolet light shown down on them for 24 weeks, so much so that the rabbits got skin cancer, at least 24% of them did, in 1.5 years. But notice, the rabbits eating the same diet but with extra vitamin C and E, none of them got skin cancer. Vitamin C and E is very protective together in protecting us against skin cancer. And not only skin cancer, but also other cancers such as prostate cancer in men. This study took a look at vitamin E in prostate cancer. Vitamin E that you buy in the stores is alpha tocopherol. That's the standard supplement. Men with high levels of another type of vitamin E called gamma tocopherol are 5 times less likely to get prostate cancer. And it turns out alpha tocopherol and selenium, which are both helpful in preventing prostate cancer, are only beneficial when gamma is present, which boosts their effects. And food is the primary source of gamma tocopherol. Soybean and corn oils are quite high in gamma. And so again, this underscores the importance of getting vitamin E from foods and not necessarily from supplements. You can see soybean oil, 23% of your RDA. Almonds are an excellent source of vitamin E, 27%. Canola, 30%. Almond butter, 31%. Sunflower seed oil is very high in it, as is the sunflower oil. And the highest source, notice it's just a teaspoon. 1 teaspoon of wheat germ oil has 83% of your RDA. And this is why you also want to consume the whole wheat bread, where the wheat germ is still present.

0: present. The refined bread is going to have the vitamin E removed. And then the foods high in selenium that also protect us from colon cancer are going to be in your seeds and in your grains. Oatmeal, you can see, is higher than sesame seeds. Brown rice, higher yet. Cashews, higher yet. Black walnuts, higher yet. Barley, higher yet. Rolled oats, higher yet. And the highest source of selenium is whole grain wheat, particularly the wheat, at least in the U.S., the wheat that comes from the Dakotas is very high in selenium and has the most selenium-rich soil. I would think that might even extend into Saskatchewan there as well. And then fiber and cancer. The largest study on diet and cancer showed those with the highest fiber intake slash their risk of bowel cancer by 40%. This study was done recently. There's been some controversy about fiber. But the studies that haven't shown a benefit are really looking at too low a doses of fiber. We need to have quite a bit. These people were eating at least 5 servings of fruits and vegetables a day, plus at least 5 slices of whole grain bread or its equivalent in whole grains. And that's how they were able to reduce their risk of cancer. You can see the foods high in fiber are going to be your fruits, such as apple, oranges, blackberries, pears. The highest fruit is raspberries in fiber. But notice these foods have no fiber. Eggs, meat, milk, and cheese. Why do they not have any fiber? In fact, this is something that a lot of people don't understand. The cow is eating fiber all day long. So why, when we eat the cow, do we not get any of that fiber? It has to do with the definition of fiber. The cow gets the benefit of the fiber, and after he's got the benefit of the fiber, he excretes it out there in the field. And so that's what we're stepping over out there, are the fiber piles. And meat and animal products are actually refined foods where the fiber has been completely removed. Whole grain bread is high in it, as you can see, bagels. And I appreciate the, I'm guessing, based on the quality of bagels I had this morning in the cafeteria, but I think those bagels are probably made right here on the campgrounds. Does anyone know if that's the case? They seemed fresh and seemed to be made here. Some people are... Oh, Silver Hills makes the bagels. Okay. They were very good bagels, high in fiber. Cauliflower, broccoli, peas, Brussels sprouts, sweet potatoes, higher yet. Lentils are an excellent source of fiber. Pinto beans, higher yet. And the highest source there, navy beans. Eating legumes 3 times a week reduces the risk of prostate cancer by 47%. Legumes have many beneficial effects in preventing cancer. Tomatoes, eating tomatoes frequently will also decrease the risk. And in study after study that it's looked at, the more soy consumed, the less breast cancer, or I should say the less prostate cancer. It's also true in breast, but not as true as it is in prostate. Soy milk, if you're drinking a glass a day, it will reduce your risk of prostate cancer by 70%. And there aren't too many things that you can do just one thing and dramatically reduce your risk. And it's nice to see at a campground such as this that they offer you the protective effect there in your breakfast time. This study done at the University of California at Berkeley showed the power of whole plant foods. And interestingly, the power of whole plant foods exceeds that of their component parts. 1 cup of cooked kale has 50 milligrams of vitamin C and 13 units of vitamin E. And you say, wow, that's pretty good. It is a good vegetable. Do you eat kale up here? Okay, some of you say yes. I saw some shaking their heads. No, it's my favorite green, by the way. I really enjoy it, at least the way Erica makes it. The antioxidant potential of 1 cup of kale, however, is equal to 800 milligrams of vitamin C and 1,100 units of vitamin E. And so we're going to do much better by eating the vegetable than we will by consuming the supplements that that vegetable has. University of California, Berkeley went one other step and took a look at the foods and their antioxidant potential in their whole state. They ranked as fruits, tomato, it was number 10, apple number 9, banana number 8, white grapes number 7, pink grapefruit 6, kiwi fruit number 5, red grapes, high in the resveratrol. That's one of the advantages, by the way, that shows up in some of these alcohol studies. It's not the alcohol producing the benefit in many cases. It's the red grape that is very high in antioxidants. Anyone want to guess what the top 3 are? Oranges are number 3. Now, apple's already there. It's number 9. 2 is plum. Do you have plum trees this far north? Good. Number 2 is plum, and then number 1, strawberries. Yes, the number 1 antioxidant fruit. It turns out eating fruit before age 20 is even more beneficial. In fact, many studies are indicating sometimes there's a 30-year lag time, or sometimes even more, between what we eat and what ends up showing up as cancer. This study done in the United Kingdom, undertaken in the late 1930s, suggests that adults who ate the most fruit as youngsters have a lower risk for cancer than those who ate the least fruit when they were kids. Teen girls on a low-fat diet also have less breast cancer as adults. And so this is something that we need to really get across to our children as well, where they can have great cancer protective effects. And then the antioxidant vegetables. Legumes were not included in this group. Number 10 was corn, 9 onion, 8 red bell pepper. We've been talking a lot about red bell peppers. 7 beets, 6 broccoli, 5 alfalfa sprouts, 4 Brussels sprouts. I'll let you guess the top 3 again. Top 3 antioxidant vegetables. Spinach is number 3. No, carrots is not there. Neither is cabbage. Yes, kale is number 2. Number 1. All right, somebody knows it over there. Garlic. And fortunately, I'm married to a Romanian, so every entree starts out with 4 cloves of garlic, which I think helps me. If we take a look at all of the chemicals that have been shown in the laboratory to prevent cancer, such as phytic acid, caffeic acid, sulforaphane, all of those and where they come from, it helps you to understand that tomorrow's supplement that's going to be available in your health food store to protect cancer can be found today in the fruits and vegetables that you're eating. And so if you really want to be ahead of the curve, you eat the fruits and vegetables. This is a breakfast that we served at our house that I had to get a picture of recently. Antioxidant breakfast there with the strawberries and the the almond slices and the pancakes. And then this is a Romanian dish. Any Romanians here in the group today? All right, we have a couple of Romanians. That's mamaliga for the Romanians there, which is a cornmeal mush, and then a tofu, and then the tomato spread there. And then these are your high selenium foods. That cheese there, I think it's the best cheese I've consumed my entire life. It has no animal products in it. It is a cashew-type based cheese. And you can see the other beautiful spreads. And, you know, many people think that in order to eat good food, it shouldn't taste good. But, you know, if we can eat the good food and it tastes good, then why go back to another way? Well, getting away from other dietary issues, vitamin D reduces cancer, reduces risk of prostate cancer, reduces risk of breast cancer, reduces the risk of colon cancer. Where do we get vitamin D from? Actually, we don't get it necessarily from foods. We get it from the sun. And it turns out that the number of deaths that are prevented by sun due to the vitamin D mechanism is actually greater than the number of deaths that are caused by the sun in regards to melanoma. Now, we can even prevent, as I told you, the causative deaths by preventing the excess exposure. But many people are recommending that you don't have any sun exposure. That is not a healthy way to go, because you're not only going to decrease vitamin D, but you're going to decrease serotonin levels and a number of things. And so we need to get the word out in regards to moderate sun exposure. Obesity suppresses the immune system. If you're obese before the age of menopause, you have 3 times the risk of breast cancer. After the age of menopause, 12 times the risk. And obesity not only increases the risk of death from cancer in women, but also in men, as you can see from that graph there. And the higher the weight, the greater the increase risk. Okay, we will go through this quickly in regards to cancer risk. I've just been told, boy, I guess I had too high of an introduction here. But in regards to obesity, we will end with this section. It not only increases the risk of cancer, but also high blood pressure, diabetes, and heart disease. And the new way of finding out whether you're obese or not is the waist to hip ratio. And that is where you measure your waist line, and then you measure your hip, and you take the waist as the numerator and the hip as the denominator. And if it's greater than 0.8, you're obese. If you're a woman, greater than 0.95, you're obese. If you are a man, the more frequent meals, the greater the risk of cancer, and exercise decreases the risk of cancer significantly. And I'm sorry I'm not able to show you all of these things, but I will summarize by a immune system where you're on a proper diet with fruits, vegetables, cereal, grains, and nuts. You can maintain your proper weight, will help. Regular meals with no snacks, bigger snacks, bigger slacks, and you will also suppress the immune system. Regular aerobic exercise, sunlight in moderation, adequate water intake is also important for the immune system as well as stress control. Many people are familiar with certain aspects of what I presented here today, but very few people are aware of the comprehensive approach that could come about by incorporating the lifestyle that we've talked about. And by so doing, studies show from Harvard University that over 80% of cancers, maybe even up to 90, but about 80% of cancers can be prevented by incorporating this lifestyle. An ounce of prevention is worth a pound of cure, and we can indeed prevent the number two killer by getting the word out in regards to the comprehensive lifestyle.
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3: In Ephesians chapter 6, verse 12, Paul wrote that we wrestle not against flesh and blood, but against principalities, against powers. I remember many years ago, before I became a Christian, it was about 4 a.m, and I was in a Denny's restaurant with a girl that I had met at a discotheque. And as we were talking together, she looked at me and she said, "Steve, let me tell you a story." She said, "Some time ago, I was at a party, and I was watching this girl across the room who was drinking alcohol. She had all kinds of men around her. She was acting very suggestive and just evil. And as I looked at her, watching her, all of a sudden, something mysterious happened. It was like my eyes were opened, and I could see the invisible world, and I saw all of these dark, sinister forms surrounding this girl. And then she looked at me, and she said, "Steve, I think I saw the devil. I think I saw the devil." And I don't know if she did or not, but I wouldn't be surprised, because the Bible is very clear that there is a visible world and an invisible world, and we are in a battle between the forces of God and the devil, between good angels and evil angels, and we need to know that, and we need to make decisions to be on God's side and to resist the devil and his evil angels. Ephesians chapter 6, verse 12 says, "We wrestle not against flesh and blood, but against principalities, against powers, against the rulers of the darkness of this world, against spiritual wickedness in high places." The only way that we can combat an invisible enemy is if we have God and His power and the Holy Spirit and His love in our hearts. We wrestle not against flesh and blood, the Bible says. We need to understand that and stand for Jesus. You have just heard His voice today.
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5: His foundation is in the holy mountains. The Lord loveth the gates of Zion more than all the dwellings of Jacob. Glorious things are spoken of thee, O city of God. Selah. I will make mention of Rahab and Babylon to them that know me. Behold Philistia and Tyre with Ethiopia. This man was born there. And of Zion it shall be said, this and that man was born in her, and the highest himself shall establish her. The Lord shall count when he writeth up the people, that this man was born there. Selah. As well the singers as the players on instruments shall be there. All my springs are in thee.
4: Psalm 124,
6: if it had not been the Lord who was on our side. Now may Israel say, if it had not been the Lord who was on our side, when men rose up against us, then they had swallowed us up quick when their wrath was kindled against us. Then the waters had overwhelmed us, the stream had gone over our soul, then the proud waters had gone over our soul. Blessed be the Lord who hath not given us as a prey to their teeth. Our soul is escaped as a bird out of the snare of the fowlers. The snare is broken, and we are escaped. Our help is in the name of the Lord, who made heaven and earth.
7: And behold, they brought to him a man sick of the palsy, lying on a bed. And Jesus, seeing their faith, said unto the sick of the palsy, Son, be of good cheer, thy sins be forgiven thee. And behold, certain of the scribes said within themselves, This man blasphemeth. And Jesus, knowing their thoughts, said, Wherefore think ye evil in your hearts? For whither is easier to say, Thy sins be forgiven thee? Or to say, Arise and walk? But that ye may know that the Son of Man hath power on earth to forgive sins, then saith he to the sick of the palsy, Arise, take up thy bed, and go into thine house.
8: For whosoever shall call upon the name of the Lord shall be saved.
7: Blessed are the merciful, for they shall obtain mercy.
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9: Now a look at your afternoon weather on Charlotte Christian Talk Radio. Mostly sunny today with a high near 100 and lows around 74. Hot tomorrow with a high of 98 and lows around 74. For your Saturday, partly sunny with thunderstorms with a high near 97 and lows around 71. And for Sunday, intermittent clouds with a high near 84 and lows around 70. That's your afternoon weather on Charlotte Christian Talk Radio.
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11: 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The jury deliberating for the sixth day of the Lindsay Clancy murder trial in Massachusetts. Yesterday, the jury told the judge they were still deadlocked. Americans are starting to hit the road to get to their Labor Day holiday weekend destinations. Airports extremely busy, with TSA expecting to screen more than 17 million. Millions across the Midwest, Ohio Valley, and Mid-Atlantic in the bullseye of today's storm threat. Cities included are Milwaukee, Chicago, Detroit, Baltimore, and Washington, D.C. A shooting at downtown Minneapolis apartment high-rise yesterday left two dead. Interim Minneapolis chief of police said the suspected shooter also dead. The first full week of college football kicks off tonight. Rutgers hosting UMass, UCF entertaining Bethune-Cookman, and Wake Forest welcoming Akron. And Missouri takes on Arkansas Pine Bluff. I'm Jim Miller. 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
13: I collected a few epigrams on wisdom this week in preparation to share with you. You know what an epigram is. It's a witticism or a clever saying. But some people say it's more than that, that an epigram distills the human experience in a few choice words. and has the power to change a person's entire outlook on life. The Hebrews would just call them proverbs, wisdom sayings, the highest aim of which is to make known God and God's way in the world. In fact, this is a good Hebrew definition of wisdom, understanding God and how God works in the world. Here are a few epigrams on wisdom. Wisdom is to perceive the essential nature of a thing. Therefore, the best informed person is not necessarily the wisest. Here's another. Knowledge can be memorized, but wisdom must be thought through. There are two kinds of cleverness, this epigram says. One consists of thinking of a bright remark in time to say it. Another consists of thinking of a bright remark in time not to say it. And somebody says, it doesn't matter how much money you have, everyone buys wisdom on the installment plan. And finally this, wisdom is knowing what to do next. Skill is knowing how to do it. And virtue is actually doing it. I want to call on our wisdom, our skill, and our virtue this morning as I share a message on marriage, especially geared toward men. We're using the title, A Marriage Built on Proverbs. And this Sabbath, we're going to address it to men. Next Sabbath, the same title addressed specifically to women. A Marriage Built on Proverbs. And we're going to start in Proverbs chapter 7, reading together a unique story proverb of wisdom literature. Proverbs chapter 7, verses 6 through 27 to begin. A proverb in the form of a narrative. For at the window of my house, I looked through the lattice and saw among the simple, I perceived among the youths, a young man devoid of understanding. Passing along the street near her corner, he took the path to her house. In the twilight, in the evening, in the black of night. And there a woman met him with the attire of a harlot and a crafty heart. She was loud and rebellious. Her feet would not stay at home. At times she was outside, at times in the open square, lurking in every corner. So she caught him and kissed him. With an impudent face, she said to him, I have peace offerings with me. Today I have paid my vows. So I came out to meet you, diligently to seek your face, and I have found you. I have spread my bed with tapestry, colored coverings of Egyptian linen. I have perfumed my bed with myrrh, aloes, and cinnamon. Come, let us take our fill of love until morning. Let us delight ourselves with love, for my husband is not at home. He has gone on a long journey. He has taken a bag of money with him, and he will come home on the appointed day. With her enticing speech, she caused him to yield. With her flattering lips, she seduced him. Immediately he went after her as an ox goes to the slaughter, or as a fool to the correction of the stocks, till an arrow struck his liver. As a bird hastens to the snare, he did not know it would cost his life. Now, therefore, listen to me, my children. Pay attention to the words of my mouth. Do not let your heart turn aside to her ways. Do not stray into her paths. For she has cast down many wounded, and all who were slain by her were strong men. Her house is the way to hell, descending to the chambers of death. It is striking to realize, when you begin to read, just how much of the Proverbs is devoted to warning men, married and single, about the deceptive destructions of sexual immorality. A good deal of the Proverbs, starting right in the opening chapters, and it must be in this book for a reason.
10: To read it, you would think it's about the worst mistake a man can make, to get involved with an adulterous woman. And the predicted consequences

Casual sex, fine for consenting adults, just another form of recreation. But in the Word of God, it's a devastating thing. And I want us to notice that in every instance, the ruinous result is not seen right away, but only with the passage of time. In the short term, therefore, there is pleasure, but then there is a harvest of wreckage to be reaped for the one who does not heed the Lord's instruction. The Bible is serious about this topic, directing its counsel to men, both married and single. And when the counsel gets specific toward husbands, the wise man goes into an exhortation of faithfulness toward husbands, and he uses poetic imagery. Go back to chapter 5 with me, the same Proverbs, and look starting in 15 to 19. Proverbs 5, 15 to 19. The Bible here says, "Drink water out of your own cistern, and running water out of your own well. Should your fountains be dispersed abroad, streams of water in the streets? Let them be only your own and not for strangers with you. Let your fountain be blessed and rejoice with the wife of your youth. As a loving deer and a graceful doe, let her breasts satisfy you at all times and always be enraptured with her love." A high compliment in the context, inasmuch as water was considered in Eastern culture to be a sacred thing. In hot and arid Palestine, water was a precious commodity, refreshing, revitalizing, life-saving. Solomon uses gradual progression to advance the quality of the water source. First, he talks about a cistern, a simple structure carved out of rock to capture and store rainwater. But cisterns were subject to the elements and to contamination. So next, he talks about the wife as a well, dug deep into the ground to tap into an aquifer so it continuously receives fresh water. And finally, he calls her a fountain, a spring that flows with a stream. Cumulatively, the three depict the faithful wife as the source of blessing to be delighted in by her husband. This is wisdom, to learn always to take delight in your own wife. As the saying goes, first choose your love, then love your choice. Drink water out of your own cistern. And I want us to notice something important about the assumptions behind the proverb, the way the words are couched. And here, a subtle difference in translation becomes significant. In verses 18 and 19, the New International Version translates, "May your fountain be blessed," and "May her breasts satisfy you." But the King James translation has it, "Let your fountain be blessed," and "Let her breasts satisfy you." So while the NIV suggests a passive posture, the King James clearly emphasizes choice, an active decision of the will. This is something we can do as husbands if we so choose to be satisfied with one woman, the wife of your youth. Drink water out of your own cistern. And we come to a discrepancy concerning the nature of true love. Perhaps one of the greatest misconceptions in the world today is the popular concept of what constitutes love. In the secular culture, it's the image of love in novels and soap operas, television and the movies. A love made up almost entirely of feelings and emotions, something that you fall into or that comes along and sweeps you off your feet. It's a love that comes out of nowhere, unbidden, and carries you away before you know what hit you. And you're meant to attach yourself to a person who strikes you in this way. Love is a thing that pulls you under its spell, and you are powerless to resist it. When it hits you, you'll know it, and you'll say, "Oh, I'm just rapturously in love." Of course, next year, a new attraction may come along and take you away from your first love. And you'll be just as powerless to be faithful as you were to not fall in love in the first place.

0: It's a misconception that has been the ruin of many a home, Christian homes included. But it was not always this way, even in the secular culture. The well-formed notions of romantic love, now firmly ensconced in the mind of even the smallest child, were popularized in the West only after the birth of Romanticism in the 18th century. In a reaction to rationalism, the literature and poetry of the time began to emphasize the supreme importance of the emotional experience in all relationships. Wordsworth said, "Good poetry is spontaneous overflow of powerful feelings." And that's what they all wrote about. Blake, Byron, Keats, Shelley. Love consisting of powerful feelings. Romantic love, ardent, passionate, fervent. If you have a relationship with less than these powerful emotions, you're cheating yourself. Don't settle. Hold out for this kind of love. Of course, the word romantic also is translated to mean fanciful, impractical, unrealistic, and dominated by idealism. And the sunlight clasped the earth, and the moonbeams kissed the sea. What is all this sweet work worth if thou kiss not me? That's Shelley. Sunlight, moonbeams, and overwhelming emotion. But in the Word of God, we learn something higher. Love is not a special way of feeling. As human beings, our emotions rise and fall all the time, sometimes changing suddenly, and we're not even always aware of the circumstances that cause them to change. It'd be impossible to consistently grow in any relationship where the interaction between parties is determined solely by feelings. We can't always control the ups and downs of our feelings. Why, sometimes we don't even feel Christians. No. Love is something higher, not a special way of feeling. Love is a principle one lives up to based on the determination of a sanctified will. True love determines feeling, not the other way around. All true love comes from God, including the love of marriage, and the Bible describes the characteristics based on the nature of God. Ours is to pursue this love and exhibit it in our lives by God's grace. Love is not something that overpowers us. Love is something we aspire to, something we learn and then relearn and relearn again. It may begin with a physical attraction or some other kind of admiration or respect or even infatuation, and it does involve our feelings. Some of the most intense feelings we'll ever have will be the feelings that we have when we choose to love. But negative emotion is also part of the cycle of love. Emotions rise and fall. You don't feel ecstatic all the time when you love somebody. In fact, some of the strongest negative emotions you will ever have in your life will be toward the person you love most. No one can make you feel angrier or more frustrated, or for that matter, more hurt or wounded than the one to whom you have given your heart. You'll never know what it really means to be hot and just spitting mad until you get married. Then you'll find out. Dan Allender explains it this way: the deepest struggles in life will occur in the most primary relationship affected by the fall. The deepest struggles in life will occur in the most primary relationship affected by the fall. That's the married relationship. But you know you have to find a way to forgive, because this is love too. Love means to pursue the graces of God in everything in your relationship and put them into effect. So love means forgiveness too. And here we find the noblest purpose of marriage. It is not romance. It is not sexual fulfillment. It is not even your personal happiness. The noblest purpose of marriage is to gain an experiential knowledge of God through the exclusive relationship of marriage based on self-sacrificing love. When we learn to love our spouses right in accordance with the values of Scripture, we are experiencing God in one of the highest forms it is possible for us to know Him. That's why the Bible draws the analogy between marriage and sanctification. That's why Jesus calls us His bride and Himself our husband. Because marriage is the relationship that distills the love of God like no other. And its characteristics are called upon patience, kindness, humility, long-suffering, forgiveness. You need all of these when you get married. You got to have all these virtues or you never last. Trust, hope, a perseverance that never fails. This is becoming like God. This is the love of marriage. So the wise man says, be committed, stick with it, drink water out of your own cistern. Emphasizing privacy and possession. And then he adds, let your wife's breast satisfy you. Be captivated by her love. Emphasizing faithfulness, fidelity, and discipline. Love is also a discipline. It's a choice I can make by the power of my will, sanctified by God's Spirit. And then, Proverbs 5, he gives us a solemn warning because God takes this seriously. Verses 20 to 23. Still directed to these husbands. For why should you, my son, be enraptured by an immoral woman and be embraced in the arms of a seductress? For the ways of a man are before the eyes of the Lord, and he ponders all his paths. His own iniquities entrap the wicked man, and he is caught in the cords of his sin. He will die for lack of instruction. And in the greatness of his folly, he shall go astray. A solemn warning. I read a story of a newlywed man who forgot he was married. True, it was in the newspapers. On his first day back to the office after his honeymoon, when the day was over, he absentmindedly failed to recall he was married and went home after work to his parents' house. Only after he got there, he realized his mistake. He turned around and finally went to his own home. He got home 3 hours late to find that his dinner was burned and his new bride was in tears. He forgot he was married. Sounds like a ridiculous story, but thousands of husbands do the same or worse when they come home to the right house but do not bring their affections and their attentions with them. You don't have to stray from home to be captivated by another woman. Or to embrace the bosom of a stranger. There are myriad men, Christian husbands included, who drink from another cistern in chat rooms and on websites and by other means, stealing from their wives the affections to which they hold exclusive claim. Deceived by the illusion of secrecy, a private room, a password-protected computer, and a fake online identity. But the wise man bursts our bubble with his startling depiction of the all-seeing God. However secretly they may be conducted, our immoral activities cannot be hidden from God. A man's ways are in full view of the Lord. Our wicked deeds will not go unpunished. This is how chapter 5 ends, with this warning, a threat hanging out there of the consequences of our choices. It is not harmless fun. It brings consequences, and they are devastating. The English translation is ambiguous as to voice, but in the Hebrew, the result is clearly causal and not just incidental. It is God Himself who will actively punish the adulterous husband who does not heed this warning. Drink water out of your own cistern and nobody else with you. In verse 19, Proverbs 5:19, there is this word, always be enraptured with her love. The NIV translates it, always be captivated, be ever captivated with her love. Again, a choice. We can choose to be enraptured with our wives. But the word translated captivated or enraptured here is a key word in this Proverbs. It occurs three times. The same word used here in verse 19 also is used in verse 20 to describe the delirium of adultery. Captivated there. And then again in verse 22 to talk about the destructive ends of the wayward man. He will be captured in his sin. So in one context, the word is used of the satisfaction of the man who is content with his own wife. Another context, it portrays the foolishness of the man who runs after another woman. The same word. One scholar suggests that the one word in English to best describe both conditions while coming closest to capturing the sense of the Hebrew is the English word lost. Lost. To be a husband is to be lost. The only question is which kind of lost. A husband may choose to be lost in the love of his wife, intoxicated with her in the joy of an ecstatic lover, or he may choose to be lost in the deceptive charms of an adulteress, which leads to the ultimate loss of destruction and death. But the Bible makes it clear, it is for us to choose. Jesus died to give us back the power to choose. And love is first of all a choice. We have the power by our will through the grace of God to choose to be captivated with one woman, the wife given to us by God, to be enraptured with her for our whole lives with no competing interests on any side. The competition is over when you decide to get married. There is a winner, you have chosen her, and there are no more competing interests. We can make that choice. Or we can choose not to be satisfied with one woman and then follow the path of the adulterous man, which ultimately leads to the ultimate loss of destruction and death. The word of God is clear, and it must be true. Drink water out of your own cistern. I read a story of this French count, Count Jean Camille, who decided after he got married he's going to do something special, and so he got into the habit of proposing marriage to his wife every day of their lives. After he was married, he went through the whole production. He would get down on one knee, he'd take her by the hand, and he would ask her to marry him again. And he asked her every day, and every day she said yes. By the time the marriage was over, he had asked her to marry him almost 23,000 times during the course of their lives together. And even on his last day, in his deathbed, he stuttered out one final proposal, asking his wife to marry him. And then he breathed his last. Now, we're not commanded to propose to our wives every day, but the sentiment behind words like, rejoice in the wife of your youth and always be captivated by her love are certainly in the same vein. This frame of mind of being solicitous of one's wife, of giving yourself to her every day anew and asking her to give herself to you, this is the path of commitment and fidelity. Focus on one woman, faithful to one wife. The Bible is teaching us how to be like God, the same devotion that He has toward us. The Bible is teaching us how to be real men. Drink water out of your own cistern. I want to challenge us to take this proverb into our hearts right now and make it our own. Perhaps in your married life, you have already strayed. But today, you feel convicted to bring your affections back home. And by the grace of God, you have the power to make that choice. I want to challenge Christian husbands today, all of us, to take this proverb into our hearts.
1: 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Until next time, remember to keep Jesus, the true word of life, by your side.
2: When we're pursuing holiness, it means we won't steal.
3: I've got that one covered. I don't steal.
2: Let me give you a few questions to help you evaluate the level of honesty in your life. Have you borrowed anything you've never returned?
3: No, except about half the books, and the rake, and the shovel.
2: Do you give your boss a full day's work for a full day's pay?
3: Well, I haven't really kept track.
2: Are you honest on expense reports? How about tax returns? Have you stolen the affections of someone else's mate? Have you created expectations you can't rightly fulfill?
3: I guess I never realized that flirting is kind of like stealing.
2: If you've been stealing, even in little things, Ephesians 4 explains what to do next. He who has been stealing must steal no longer, but must work doing something useful with his own hands. With Seeking Him, I'm Nancy DeMoss Wagamuth.
4: Today's Staying Vertical segment comes from the devotional book, Color My World with Love. It was written by Pamela Catalan and is entitled, The Solutions of Jesus. Pamela's theme text comes from Matthew chapter 14, verse 16, King James Version. But Jesus said unto them, They need not depart. Give ye them to eat. Pamela writes, What do you do when you have a problem that you cannot solve? Do you ask God for help, or do you tell God how he must solve your problem? This is what happened in the story found in Matthew chapter 14, verses 13 to 21. There was a problem. It was evening, and the people who had come a great distance to see Jesus were hungry. The disciples told Jesus to send the people into the villages to buy food, but that was not Christ's solution. His solution was that the disciples should feed the people. But how were they going to feed several thousand people? Christ's so-called solution sounded crazy, while theirs seemed to be more reasonable. Has this ever happened to you? Have you ever asked God to solve a problem, but the solution he gives seems crazy? That is when we need to exercise faith, accept the will of God, and trust in his word. When we ask for solutions from God, we must also ask for the necessary faith to accept them, and then trust that his solutions are better than ours. The disciples agreed to do what Jesus told them. They brought him the only food they could find, 5 loaves of bread and 2 fish. Jesus took this small amount of food from the disciples. He prayed over it, asking his Father's blessing. And then from that small quantity of food, Jesus miraculously fed more than 5,000 hungry people. If we put what we have at God's disposal, even if it's small, he can use our little to create amazing solutions to problematic situations. Even if we think our talents are small but give them to God, he will use them to help work out his solutions. In fact, God's solutions may often exceed our expectations. And that's what happened when the disciples gave Jesus 5 loaves of bread and 2 fish. This was nothing compared with the problem at hand. Yet all the many people ate and were filled, and they took up 12 baskets full of the fragments that remained, Matthew 14, verse 20. Not one person left hungry. We don't need to tell God what to do with our problems. We need to just accept whatever solutions he has after we have prayed and left our problems in his hands. Today, give Jesus what you have, and then watch for his solutions. That concludes Pamela Catalan's devotional entitled, The Solutions of Jesus. And this is Carolyn Sutton for Staying Vertical.
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0: Now here's more reading from the Word of God, picking up with Galatians 4:21. Tell me, you who want to be under law, do you not listen to the law? For it is written that Abraham had two sons, one by the bondwoman and one by the free woman. But the son by the bondwoman was born according to the flesh, and the son by the free woman through the promise. This is allegorically speaking, for these women are two covenants, one proceeding from Mount Sinai, bearing children who are to be slaves. She is Hagar. Now this Hagar is Mount Sinai in Arabia and corresponds to the present Jerusalem, for she is in slavery with her children. But the Jerusalem above is free. She is our mother. For it is written, Rejoice, barren woman who does not bear. Break forth and shout, you who are not in labor. For more numerous are the children of the desolate than of the one who has a husband. And you, brethren, like Isaac, are children of promise. But as at that time he who was born according to the flesh persecuted him who was born according to the Spirit, so it is now also. But what does the Scripture say? Cast out the bondwoman and her son, for the son of the bondwoman shall not be an heir with the son of the free woman. So then, brethren, we are not children of a bondwoman, but of the free woman. Galatians chapter 5. It was for freedom that Christ set us free. Therefore, keep standing firm, and do not be subject again to a yoke of slavery. Behold, I, Paul, say to you that if you receive circumcision, Christ will be of no benefit to you. And I testify again to every man who receives circumcision that he is under obligation to keep the whole law. You have been severed from Christ, you who are seeking to be justified by law. You have fallen from grace. For we, through the Spirit, by faith, are waiting for the hope of righteousness. For in Christ Jesus neither circumcision nor uncircumcision means anything, but faith working through love. You were running well. Who hindered you from obeying the truth? This persuasion did not come from him who calls you. A little leaven leavens the whole lump of dough. I have confidence in you, in the Lord, that you will adopt no other view, but the one who is disturbing you will bear his judgment, whoever he is. But I, brethren, if I still preach circumcision, why am I still persecuted? Then the stumbling block of the cross has been abolished. I wish that those who are troubling you would even mutilate themselves. For you were called to freedom, brethren. Only do not turn your freedom into an opportunity for the flesh, but through love serve one another. For the whole law is fulfilled in one word, in the statement, you shall love your neighbor as yourself. But if you bite and devour one another, take care that you are not consumed by one another. But I say, walk by the Spirit, and you will not carry out the desire of the flesh. For the flesh sets its desire against the Spirit, and the Spirit against the flesh. For these are in opposition to one another, so that you may not do the things that you please. But if you are led by the Spirit, you are not under the law. This is The Word, reading from the Bible without comment. I'm Nicholas Hope. Listen again next time for more from the Scriptures.
1: On January the 11th, 2024, scientists in New Mexico, who had analyzed 25% of a skull found in 1983, announced they'd discovered a new species of Tyrannosaurus, which they say is different to the T-Rex, hitherto the only known species of Tyrannosaurus. Other scientists disputed the findings, so might be new, might not be new, which isn't really news. A badly crushed human skull discovered recently in China and then digitally reconstructed is said to potentially dramatically reshape what's known about human origins. And that's the thing. Part of a skull, a crushed skull. Conclusions are drawn and fed to a public that can't know what's accurate and what isn't. But we do know that in the beginning God created. First verse of the Bible. Experts will say what they say, but it doesn't change what God says. You can always trust the Bible. John Bradshaw, It Is Written.
2: I don't think any child wants to obey. Fear and respect, though, keep his behavior in check. Fear of consequences and respect for authority will cause him to adhere to the rules. But that is immature obedience, but it's obedience nonetheless. What does your obedience to God look like? I've been thinking about mine, and sometimes it's not been pretty. I'm going to talk about it on this edition of Daughters of Promise. I'm Christine Wurtzen. There may come a time, though, when a child disobeys, that he will see his father's heartbroken face. Now, if he loves his father, that will evoke a different perspective to disobedience. The next time he is faced with the temptation to break the rules, he will remember how much it hurt his father. This is the beginning of something holy. Well, God has a church full of children who obey because they feel they have to rather than want to. When a yielded life doesn't bring the blessing they expect, there can be resentment and then abandonment to God's ways. King David said, "My soul keeps your testimonies, Lord, because I love them exceedingly." David makes it clear that he walks in God's ways because he loves them. What is it David knows that I can easily forget? That God's laws are given not by a nitpicky father who wants to ruin his child's good time, but as a way to offer them protection, freedom, and internal well-being. And could it be that there's a privilege of working collaboratively with him to further the kingdom? Knowing these things, I love him more. Loving him more, I obey for the right reasons. David's sentiments today are mutually heartfelt rather than far-fetched. I hope they are for you too. I'm Christine Wurtzen. Thanks for listening.
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4: And a certain ruler asked him, saying,
5: "Good master, what shall I do to inherit eternal life?"
4: And Jesus said unto him,
6: "Why callest thou me good? None is good save one, that is God. Thou knowest the commandments. Do not commit adultery, do not kill, do not steal, do not bear false witness. Honor thy father and thy mother."
4: And he said,
5: "All these have I kept from my youth up."
4: Now when Jesus heard these things, he said unto him,
6: "Yet lackest thou one thing. Sell all that thou hast, and distribute unto the poor, and thou shalt have treasure in heaven, and come follow me."
4: And when he heard this, he was very sorrowful, for he was very rich. And when Jesus saw that he was very sorrowful, he said,
6: "How hardly shall they that have riches enter into the kingdom of God?"
7: And when he was entered into a ship, his disciples followed him. And behold, there arose a great tempest in the sea, insomuch that the ship was covered with the waves, but he was asleep. And his disciples came to him, and awoke him, saying, "Lord, save us, we perish." And he saith unto them, "Why are ye fearful, O ye of little faith?" Then he arose and rebuked the winds and the sea, and there was a great calm. But the men marveled, saying, "What manner of man is this, that even the winds and the sea obey him?"
8: "My grace is sufficient for thee, for my strength is made perfect in weakness."
7: "Thou shalt love thy neighbor as thyself."
9: "Create in me a clean heart, O God, and renew a right spirit within me."
7: Here we are.
10: I hope she's home.
11: Can I ring the bell?
12: May I ring the bell?
11: But I want to.
7: Well, somebody better, or we'll miss our visit with Mrs. G.
13: Hello. I'm glad to see you. I was listening for you. Come on in.
14: How about some stories?
13: Stories? Yes, I've got some specially for you. Come on, Benny. It's time you were up, my boy.

0: his dad said, walking over to Benny's bed, which was a mat on the floor in their house in Capernaum by Lake Galilee. Benny turned a tear-stained face towards his father. "Oh, whatever's the matter with you this morning, Benny? What are you crying for?" "Oh, Dad," Benny sobbed, "I don't want to go to school. You don't know how miserable I am. The children are very horrid to me." "Get up, do, Benny. A boy of your age. Can't you stand up for yourself? You're nearly 12. "Oh, Dad, you don't understand. What's the good of standing up for yourself when you've got no friends?" "Come on, Benny. I don't have many friends either," his dad said. "You have got your brothers, Jonathan and Dan." "Yes, Dad, but they're smaller than I am, and they don't worry about things like I do. Not yet."
1: "What things, Benny?"
0: Dad, I wish you weren't a tax collector."
1: Benny's dad bit his lip.
0: "Dad, you've got no idea how cruel the children are. They mock me. Your dad's a rotten old tax collector, they say. Your dad's a traitor to our country. Traitor to God, too. The only taxes we Jews should pay are the temple taxes. Taxes to God. And you, your mean old dad, collects taxes for King Herod. And Herod is in tow with Rome, and we're ruled by Rome. The cruel children shout at me. Your dad ruins poor people taking taxes off them for Herod. Anyway, ha ha, your mean old dad isn't allowed to go to worship God in the synagogue, where all good Jews go every Sabbath. If your dad wanted to turn to God, he couldn't. He's a wicked, hopeless sinner, and there's no way your dad can ever repent. And Messiah is coming soon, ha! You'll all be left outside Messiah's kingdom. That will serve you right. Keep your rotten riches, tax collectors, kid. We'll be in Messiah's kingdom when he comes, but you, you'll all be left outside. Enjoy the dirty money you get by robbing honest people."
1: "Oh, poor Benny. I am so sorry," his dad said. Was that a tear in the tax collector's eye? Benny wasn't finished yet. He had more to say, and his dad let him say on.
0: "Dad, the kids get into a gang sometimes. 'Let's play tax collectors,' they say, and one of them pretends to be you sitting at your desk in the customs office. The others pretend to be coming into Capernaum through your customs post. The one who is you hangs a nameplate round his neck, and he holds a stick in his left hand, just like you do, and in his other hand he holds a pen to write down lists. And he has money bags with pretend money, stones. One boy pretends he's coming through customs with a load of hay. 'Empty your cart,' the boy who is you says roughly. 'Take everything out. Let me see what you've got in there.' 'But, sir,' the boy with the pretend load of hay says, 'there's nothing but hay in my cart.' 'Take it all off,' you shout, and you wave your big stick about, and you point to your nameplate. 'See Herod's seal?' you shout again. 'Defy him if you dare.' They imitate your voice. So much tax each wheel for your cart to pass through customs, you say, peering underneath it. So much tax for your donkey to go through customs, and you poke the pretend saddle with your stick. So much tax for his harness, and so much tax for your hay, and so much for your baggage. The hayman grumbles like anything, and he calls you horrid names. Dad, it would make you sick." Then a girl pretends to come through customs. She acts that she's a lady, wearing about 4 dresses so that she won't have to pay duty on them. You say, "What about all those dresses you're wearing, madam?" And she says, "For shame, even mentioning my dresses. Would you have me take them off here?" And she gets through without paying. And when a rich man comes, you let him off government tax altogether, because he gives you a bribe for yourself. The children act it all out, and they make me watch them.
1: And do they mock and taunt all tax collectors' children, Benny?
0: No, Dad, not always. Some tax collectors' kids bribe the cruel children. They say, "If you'll be nice to us, we'll give you candies and presents." And they do. But any time they stop giving the presents or run out of candies, the cruel children say, "Bring us a present, give us candy, or else." Then, in spite of all the presents they've had, the cruel children treat them the same way as they treat me all the time. You know, Dad, we don't seem to have as much money as other tax collectors' children. Not that I want it, Benny said. No, we don't have as much money as the others. In fact, we don't have as much money as we used to, Benny.
1: Why, Dad?
0: Because I am trying to be an honest tax collector, Benny.
1: Honest tax collector, Dad?
0: Yes. Now, Benny, up you get and listen to me. Benny got up off his mat and began to put on his clothes. His father went on, "Benny, I didn't interrupt you when you said that tax collectors can't repent and can't be ready for Messiah's kingdom. That is not true. I was down at the Jordan Crusade, and when I was listening to preacher John the Baptist, I felt I wanted to repent. So I went to him, and I said, 'Mr. Preacher, I have repented of my sins in my heart, and I do want to be ready for Messiah's kingdom. I am a tax collector. Should I give up my job now?' And the preacher said, 'No, certainly not. Just be an honest tax collector.' And that's what I'm trying to be, an honest tax collector. I only charge the right amount of duty on any article now, Benny. Before my talk with the preacher, I used to charge every person just as much money as I could squeeze out of them. Very dishonest I was, but not now. Benny, taxes there will always be. You can't prevent that. And somebody's got to collect them. Galilee is bad for taxes, but Judea is worse. There the tax goes straight to Rome. Tax collecting jobs are given to the highest bidders. Then the collectors try to get their money back from the people. Many tax collectors charge whatever money they can squeeze out of the people. As long as the tax collectors hand over whatever is due to the government, they can keep the rest for themselves. Benny, whatever taunts you get about your dad's tax collecting, you can know that they are not deserved now. Your dad is an honest tax collector. I have repented, and I am ready for Messiah's kingdom, even if I'm not allowed to attend the synagogue services on Sabbath days." Benny cheered up. He felt a lot better after his talk with his dad. His dad had said, "In our country, as well as in any other country, tax collectors there have to be. And it's all right if they're honest." "Tell you what, Benny," his dad said, "one day you shall come and help me, and we'll be honest tax collectors."
1: "Dad, you must be the only honest tax collector," Benny said.
0: "No, I don't think I'm the only one, though honest ones, no doubt, are few and far between. We've deserved the bad reputation we've got. We've earned it. We're only in the job for what we can get out of it, but some of us do try to be honest now, since we heard preacher John the Baptist say, 'Be an honest tax collector.'"
1: Take Mr. Levi Matthew, my fellow tax collector, who sits in the office next to mine. He was greedy enough when he first got into tax collecting, but I've seen a change in him lately. Of course, with a name like Levi, he should have been a priest or at least something in God's holy service instead of a tax collector. But he seems to have changed a lot lately. Anyway, breakfast now, Benny, and after school...
2: I see we still have time for just one more short story, Mrs. G. How about it?
1: When Bernard was a young man, he had a beautiful home. He had everything that money could buy. But Bernard was not happy. His parents couldn't understand this. Why was Bernard unhappy? He had everything. How can I be happy, he asked, when I see so many people around me poor and hungry and sad? His father and mother loved their son, but they cared nothing about poor and unfortunate people. One day, Bernard had made up his mind. He said goodbye to his parents. He left his beautiful home and went to live alone in the mountains, where he could help poor and needy people. When they were sick, he nursed them. When they were sad, he tried to cheer them. Always he told them about the wonderful love of God. Near St. Bernard's hut, there was a lonely road where travellers often lost their way in winter time when the snow lay deep on the ground. St. Bernard would tramp over the mountains with a big, beautiful dog at his side looking for lost travellers. He would take the lost traveller to his warm hut where he would care for him and feed him until he was able to go on his way again. After a while, some of Bernard's friends came to help him, and together they built a large house on the top of a mountain. In this hospice, they looked after many rescued travellers. Every night a light shone from the window. This was a guide to those who otherwise might lose their way. St. Bernard and his friends by now had 12 faithful dogs who were trained to go out and find lost travellers. This work St. Bernard was doing went on for some years. One day a fairly elderly couple came to the door. They seemed poor and certainly they were very tired. Bernard asked them to come in and to rest. As they sat by the blazing fire, they told him their story. Years ago, they had an only son. They wanted him to be a great prince, but he went away because he wanted to help the poor and the sad. St. Bernard knew that this couple were his own father and mother. He kissed them and welcomed them to his hospice. Oh, can't we stay and help you to do our blessed Lord's work? It's wonderful how others will help, if only someone will get started. Next time you see a St. Bernard dog, you'll remember this story and know that those dogs were named after him, won't you?
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4: What's the most complex computer? Some amazing scientific evidence next on today's Creation Moment. And now, here's our Creation Moment host, Ian Taylor.
5: Scientists are recognizing the similarities between the workings of the DNA code and computer science. But comparing DNA as an information storage system with our largest and fastest computers is like comparing the space shuttle with a bow and arrow. Harvard biologists have been amazed at what they've learned about the DNA workings of a single-celled protozoan. All of us have seen the complex problem of the traveling salesman. He has 7 points of departure and 7 destinations. The problem is to work out the most efficient route for him to follow. By comparison, the protozoan understudy solves the equivalent problem with up to 50 points of departure and 50 destinations. This little protozoan has two nuclei, each nucleus arranging the same DNA differently. The smaller nucleus stores only the DNA needed to live in the small units, which must be reassembled before they do anything. This means it may discard up to 95% of the DNA. This is similar to coded and compressed computer information. When the protozoan needs to reassemble its DNA, each end of each unit needs to find the proper end of the only other unit it attaches to. This is not simple life. Even scientists now recognize that this one-celled creature is a complex computer, and this bears witness to God, who is the author of life, mathematics, and all knowledge.
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10: 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Now that the anti-foreigner uprising was over, James served as the superintendent of CIM's work in all of Hunan province, which allowed him to be closer to the Lisu. 2 days after arriving in Shanghai, James led a small group of the new missionary recruits, including Bell, who were assigned to work in Hunan province, to Kunming, the provincial capital. Kunming was located 1,200 miles southwest of Shanghai, and to get there, the group traveled by river and by train. Exhausted but excited to be in Hunan province and closer to the Lisu people, Belle arrived at the CIM guesthouse in Kunming. Waiting there for her was John Kuhn. While the two of them had corresponded faithfully since John left Moody Bible Institute back in Chicago, for the first time since their engagement, Belle was looking into the eyes and listening to the voice of the man she would spend the rest of her life with. For some reason, she felt strangely shy. Belle's shyness did not last for long. After all, the two of them had a lot to talk about. Mrs. Helms, who ran the CIM guesthouse, served them tea and scones while John told Belle all about his experiences during the anti-foreigner uprising. John had fled to Shanghai for a time, but his journey there, while still hair-raising, had been a lot less life-threatening than James's journey to safety. On the trip to Kunming, James Fraser had told Belle a little about his experience. He had been much farther inland when the call came for foreigners to evacuate to the coast. With so much anti-foreigner feeling in the countryside, it was too dangerous for the fleeing missionaries to travel overland to the coast. Instead, they took to the Yellow River in three makeshift rafts. It was a harrowing journey.

0: robbers followed them along the riverbank. One of the rafts got caught in a whirlpool for several hours, and one of the missionaries died along the way. But eventually, James had led the group to safety in Tientsin. Sadly, John could not stay long with Bell and Kunming. He had to get back to his work in Chengchiang to the south, and it was time for Bell to begin her language classes. The two parted, knowing the plan ahead. Bell would stay at the guest house for 3 months for language studies, and then transfer to an outlying mission station to work alongside a more experienced female missionary while continuing to learn the language. China Inland Mission had a strict policy mandating that engaged couples in the mission needed to live and work in China for 2 years before they could marry. That meant that John and Belle could not marry until November 1930, a date that seemed such a long way off. Still, they both had plenty of work to keep them busy until then, and they anticipated seeing each other only a few times before their wedding. The weeks of language study in Kunming seemed to fly by, and soon Belle had completed her first unit of Chinese language study. Now it was time for her to move out to the countryside, where, for the first time, she was surrounded by many tiny villages filled with peasants who had never before heard the gospel. Belle was thrilled by this part of missionary life. This was the opportunity she had prayed for. But she had not anticipated her revulsion at living like the locals. On a bad day, everything irritated her. Bathrooms were unheard of, and she had to find a private spot in a field to relieve herself. There was no hot water or way to bathe effectively, and soon she was as infested with lice and fleas as everyone else around her. The food was fatty and tasteless to her, and she threw it up more often than she kept it down. In despair, she began to wonder what kind of bride she would make. She certainly had not imagined herself trying to de-lice and soothe mounds of flea bites for her wedding day. Still, Belle persevered. Her missionary co-worker told her that things would get easier, and Belle certainly hoped so. However, she did not have much time to find out. Late one night, only 9 days into her assignment at the outlying mission station, the CIM supervisor for the district arrived at the door of their mud hut. Belle opened the door, and the supervisor rushed inside, sweat dripping off his brow.
1: "I've come to get you both and take you back to the capital," he said. "The governor has sent his army up country to support another army, and a band of guerrillas is trying to take over the countryside in their absence. You are right in their path here. God grant us the speed to keep ahead of them. We must be off first thing in the morning. Pray that they do not overtake us."
0: Belle passed a restless night with her ears tuned in to any slight noise outside. Nothing unusual happened, and first thing in the morning, the three of them gathered their belongings and set off back to Kunming, managing to stay ahead of the guerrilla band. They arrived safely in Kunming to find the CIM guest house overflowing with missionaries who had also fled their posts. Many of them, like Belle, were single women working in pairs. Mr. Host, CIM's general director, declared that it was too unsafe for them to work outside the city walls until the situation improved, and that it looked like it might be a long way off. It appeared that Belle would be stuck inside Kunming for a year and a half until she married John and was able to travel outside the city with him. At the same time that this was happening in Kunming, China Inland Mission reviewed its rules on engaged couples and decided that a couple could marry once they had spent a year in China. Belle was overjoyed when she heard of this policy change. She could now marry John a year earlier and get back to pioneer mission work. She heard of this policy.

course, you will have to invite all of the Europeans in the town. Belle balked at the idea. But in the weeks before the wedding, so many European women she met told her how much they were looking forward to receiving an invitation to the event that she gave in. The whole expatriate population of Kunming was invited to the wedding. John and Belle were married at the Chinese Church of Kunming on November 4, 1929. A large crowd, half of whom Belle could not even name, gathered to witness the ceremony. The couple spent a week honeymooning at the luxurious French hotel in town. The honeymoon, a gift from John's father, was a time to relax before they faced the austere life at John's mission station in Chenchiang. After the honeymoon, Belle and John returned to the guest house to collect Belle's belongings. Belle was particularly eager to open the trunk she had brought with her from Canada. The trunk was filled with all sorts of things to make their house in Chenchiang a real home. As the newlyweds were about to leave the guest house, Mr. Host arrived to pray with them. When he had finished praying, he said to Belle, "You know, Belle, if I had a beautiful quilt, I would throw it in the river." Belle felt her face turn red. "What a strange thing to say," she thought. "How does Mr. Host know I brought a quilt with me? And why would he say that anyway? Surely it can't hurt to surround myself with small reminders of home and a little beauty." It did not take Belle long to realize why Mr. Host had made the comment. It took a whole day for Belle and John to make the trip from Kunming to Chenchiang. Belle was so exhausted by the time they arrived that she went straight to bed. The next day, John showed her around Chenchiang. A large wall with two enormous wooden gates surrounded the town. "The gates close each evening at 6 p.m., and a watchman keeps guard throughout the night," John told Belle. After the tour of Chenchiang, Belle set to work turning their living quarters into a home. She and John shared two upstairs rooms in a small house on a market street. In two smaller rooms downstairs lived Yin Cheng and his new bride, who served as cook and housekeeper for John and Belle. Before long, Belle had the two upstairs rooms repainted, she laid new rugs on the floor, and a new bamboo sofa and chairs adorned the front room. In one corner of the front room, Belle placed her trunk, which she covered with a green and crimson travel rug. In the other corner of the room was John's desk, which doubled as their dining table. Their bed in the second room consisted of a mattress set on planks supported by two trestles, over which Belle spread her new blue and white quilt. Before long, Belle had transformed their rooms from the sparsely furnished bachelor apartment it had been into a cozy home the two of them could enjoy. One day, soon after their new home had been arranged and decorated, John called up from outside the house. "Visitors, Belle," he said. Belle looked around and smiled. Everything was as perfect as it could be. The new bamboo couch and chairs contrasted nicely with the brown rug, and the quilt covering the bed hid the variety of boxes that were stuffed underneath it. Belle was excited. She had been in Chenchiang for 2 weeks now, and these were her first visitors. They were local Muslim women and their children, whom Belle had met while out walking. "Welcome," Belle said in her best Chinese as they reached the top of the stairs, and then she beckoned for them to come in and sit down. John followed the women upstairs, walked over, and pushed open the folding door to give them some light in the room. Belle bristled a little as he did so.
The upstairs rooms had no windows, only folding doors on two sides of each room that could be pushed open to let in the

0: sunlight. The only problem was that when the doors were pushed open, they exposed to the street below everything going on inside the room. As a result, Belle found herself caught between wanting light and heat from the sun to stream into their rooms and wanting privacy from the people in the street below who stopped to stare up and see what the foreign missionaries were doing. This made Belle feel like an exhibit in a zoo. Putting her irritation aside, Belle poured the visiting women cups of newly made green tea and spoke with them in her halting Chinese. The women paid attention to what Belle said and seemed to be able to understand most of it. Belle relaxed. Finally, she felt as though she was getting somewhere with the missionary business. Then, as Belle continued to talk, an older woman sitting on the trunk in the corner blew her nose loudly into her hand and then proceeded to wipe the slimy mess onto the travel rug that covered the trunk. Belle set a smile on her face to cover the revulsion she felt at the woman's action. Then, one of the young mothers in the group held her bare-bottomed baby boy over the rug and laughed and nodded as he urinated on it. Inside, Belle wanted to scream, "Get out, all of you, now!" But she held her tongue and continued with the visit, even though her heart was no longer in it. When the visiting women finally left, Belle surveyed the damage. The travel rug would have to be washed and the floor covering rinsed off and dried in the sun. However, Belle wondered just how many more times this could be done before the coverings were ruined. And then the words of Mr. Host came back to her. "You know, Belle, if I had a beautiful quilt, I would throw it in the river." Glumly, Belle realized that she knew what the general director had meant. If she was going to protect her beautiful things from destruction, she was going to have to scold the Chinese people who came into her home, or ask them not to come at all. How could she scold them when they were only doing what they did in their own mud huts? "No," she sighed. It was not the Chinese people that needed to change. She was the one who had to change. Did she want a home that was open to all visitors, or one where guests felt strange and out of their depth? Belle knew the answer. She would keep the rug and quilt for as long as they lasted, but she would not worry about how they were treated. And when they were gone, she would replace them with the same type of coverings that the poor Chinese people used. That would make them feel more at home when they visited her. With that issue behind her, Belle felt more confident that she was turning into a real missionary. Until she and John were invited to dinner at the house of a poor Christian couple. It was a hot afternoon as they gathered around the table. Flies buzzed in the air, and the stench of the pigsty next door filled the room. Once Belle and John were seated, their hostess brought in several large dishes and placed them on the table. Naturally, one of the dishes contained rice, but it was the content of the other dish that alarmed Belle. The dish contained large chunks of boiled pork fat. Belle could feel her stomach heave as she looked at the boiled fat.
1: "John, do I have to eat this? I think it will make me vomit," she whispered.
0: Smiling at their hostess, John took a large chunk of the fat and placed it on the rice in his bowl. At the same time, he whispered to Belle, "When our hostess's back is turned, give your helping of fat to our friend under the table." John was referring to the mangy dog stretched out under the table. Belle scooped some rice into her mouth and began to chew. When their hostess turned her back, Belle seized the moment to slip the helping of boiled fat under the table. The dog hungrily gulped it down. and then licked Belle's fingers. Belle let out a sigh of relief at John's solution to the situation, though John himself seemed to be enjoying eating his portion of the fat. Belle was also sure that it would not be the only time she was served boiled pig fat. John informed her that the dish was a staple among the rural Chinese of this region. Another food that Belle found difficult to keep down was bean curd. The curd reminded her of a woolen sponge, not something she would ever choose to add to her menu. Yin Chang seemed to cook a lot of bean curd, and Belle tried to eat it when it was put in front of her. She knew that employing Yin Chang and his wife allowed her the time to continue her Chinese language studies and for John to preach and work with the tiny church at Chenchiang. As the weeks rolled by, Belle became eager to get out into the countryside and begin evangelizing some of the smaller villages nearby that had never heard the gospel before. One such village was Yangtsung, 17 miles from Chengchiang. John proposed that he go and preach in and around the village, taking Belle, Yin Chang, and his wife, and Mr. Yang, a local Christian convert, with him. Belle jumped at the opportunity, and the party of five set out together over the hills and into the valley beyond. To get to Yangtsung, they made their way over the rolling hills of Hunan Province. Belle marveled at the patchwork of colors spread across the landscape and reveled in the beauty that surrounded her. By nightfall, they had reached their destination. Of course, there was no hotel in Yangtsung. The only visitors to the place were family members of people who lived there. Instead, the missionary band was offered an upstairs room in an old temple in which to stay. Belle was happy enough with the accommodations. The only thing she did not have was privacy. Belle was the first white woman to ever visit Yangtsung, and the locals were enthralled with her. They gathered to listen to her rehearsed short sermon and surrounded her every time she left the temple. Adventurous boys would scale the walls of nearby buildings and peer through the window into their room, yelling down reports to those waiting on the ground of what Belle was up to. At night, when Belle lay down on her bedroll to sleep, word got around and the village women would come to see if they could visit her in bed. It was all a little exhausting for Belle. During the day, John and Belle walked out into the nearby countryside to meet the local people. Yangtsung was located at one end of a narrow valley. A crystal blue lake sparkled in the sun in the middle of the valley, and rice paddies covered most of the rest of the valley floor. Small farming enclaves dotted the edges of the valley, with mud brick houses set among tall, lush groves of bamboo. John and Belle and Mr. Yang would walk on until they found an open spot near one of the enclaves. There, Belle would take out her guitar, and the three of them would sing songs in Chinese. If and when people began to gather, John would preach a short sermon in Chinese, and Mr. Yang would give his testimony. When they were done, they would invite those who had stopped to hear them to come that evening to Yangtsung, where they were holding open-air gospel meetings. Then they would move on to the next enclave and do the same thing all over again. In this way, over several days, they worked their way along the whole length of the valley, preaching the gospel to those they met. As the week went by, however, Belle found that she had less and less energy. This was partly because Yin Chang prepared only bean curd and rice for their meals. Belle assumed that this was all that was available in Yangtsung, until she got up early one morning and visited the market. To her astonishment, baskets were overflowing with plump red tomatoes, potatoes, carrots, onions, and cabbage, all foods that she longed to eat. Belle hurried back to their room and told John to ask Yin Cheng to fix her a big plate of fresh vegetables for dinner. But that night, the same meal was served, bean curd and rice. Belle, who had not eaten all day in anticipation of her evening meal, asked, "Isn't there anything else in this place to eat?"
1: "Nothing. We did not see anything else at the market today," Yin Cheng's wife replied.
0: By now, Belle was seething with frustration. Just what did Yin Cheng and his wife do all day anyway? Tears welled up in her eyes, and before she knew it, she was sobbing into her pillow. She knew she looked like a child having a tantrum, but Belle didn't care. She was exhausted and hungry and angry with the hired help. Suddenly, in the midst of her tantrum, Belle's mind flashed back to Ruth Paxson on the Empress of Russia on the voyage to Shanghai from Canada. "When you get to China, all the scum of your nature will rise to the top," Ruth had told the new missionary recruits. Now Belle knew exactly what Ruth meant by those words. Nonetheless, she carried on with her tantrum until she eventually fell asleep. She awoke around midnight, her stomach growling with discontent. John brought her a little rice with bean curd on top, and Belle was so hungry that she ate it. We hope you've enjoyed Isabel Kuhn, On the Roof of the World by Janet and Jeff Benj. 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
3: 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And somebody's going to have to spend time with those children. 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If she's a working mom, then, you know, she and the husband have about the same amount of time to spend with the children. A child needs a father as well as a mother. And so you need to invest time in your children. And when you do, it frees up time for your wife to have time with you. How many men have said to me, you know, we got kids and I lost my wife, you know? So I think it's really important to recognize that by necessity, she is spending a lot of time with the children, and that's positive. The more you help her, the more you free up time for the two of you, and I think that's exceedingly important.
2: For more, go to startmarriageright.com.
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0: after the death of Moses, the angel of the Lord spake unto Joshua, saying,
1: Moses, the servant of the Lord, is dead. Now therefore arise, go over this Jordan, thou and all this people, unto the land which he gave them. As God was with Moses, so will he be with thee. He will not fail thee nor forsake thee. Only be thou strong and very courageous, and do all according to the law which Moses his servant commanded thee, for then thou shalt have good success.
0: Then Joshua called together the officers of the army and commanded them,
2: Pass through the camp and order the people to prepare a supply of food, for within 3 days we shall cross the Jordan to attack the city of Jericho. Jericho is the key and gateway to the land of Canaan. With God's help, we shall be victorious.
0: Afterward, Joshua called two men into his tent.
3: I want you to cross over the Jordan secretly and enter the city of Jericho. You will bring back information about the strength of the city's fortifications. I want to know how many soldiers there are within the walls and whether the mood of the citizens is one of confidence or whether they fear us.
4: Yes, sir. You can rely on us.
3: Go, then, with God's blessing.
5: So far, so good. At least we got into Jericho. Oh,
4: it's a big city, and this marketplace is really busy.
5: We'd better split up. That way, if one of us is caught, the other still has a chance to get back.
4: Right.
5: I'll cross through the city and try to find out how big the garrison is and how the people feel. You follow the walls around the city. Note the number of gates and how strong the walls are. We'll meet again at sundown.
4: Where?
5: See that house up there?
4: Yes.
5: Right on the wall?
4: Yes.
5: We'll meet there, at the corner.

0: Who is it?
1: Two travelers.
0: What do you want?
1: A little food and water.
0: Well, go to an inn. There's one close by.
2: We'll pay you well.
0: Well, I don't know.
2: 2 pieces of gold.
0: Oh, all right. Give me the money. I've got to have the money first.
2: All right. Here it is.
0: Where are you two from?
3: From far away.
0: You're Israelites, aren't you? I can tell by the way you speak.
2: We're from Mesopotamia.
0: Don't have to be afraid of me. I shan't give you away. I've heard a lot about you Israelites. How you escaped from Egypt and how Pharaoh's army was destroyed in the Red Sea and how you defeated King Sihon of the Amorites and Og of Bashan. No one can stand against you. You're too powerful. You'll capture Jericho, too. We don't stand a chance.
4: Open up in the king's name.
0: Quick, you two hide. Hide on the roof, under the flax, quick.
4: If you don't open up, we'll break the door down.
0: I'm coming.
4: Two suspicious-looking men were seen entering your house. They're believed to be Israelites sent to spy on us. Now stand aside now.
0: Don't waste time searching the house. There were 2 strangers here a little while ago. I don't know where they were from, but they left only a few minutes ago. If you hurry, you'll overtake them.
4: Which way did they go?
0: Toward the gate.
4: Thanks, lady.
0: You're welcome. See, you're still here.
5: Yes, thanks to you.
6: Have they gone?
0: Yes, but you must leave at once.
5: How shall we escape, now that they're searching for us?
0: There is a way, but first you must give me a promise.
5: All right.
0: I know the strength of your God. Nothing can stop him from making you victorious. Now, therefore, I pray you swear unto me by the Lord, since I've showed you kindness, that you will also show kindness to me and to all my family. Swear that when you capture our city, your soldiers will not harm anyone in this house.
6: We swear it. We will deal kindly and truly with you and all that are in this house. But how shall we get out of the city?
0: I have a strong scarlet cord. My house stands upon the wall. I will let you down outside from a window.
5: Good. But do one more thing. When the time comes for us to attack the city, bind this line of scarlet thread in the window. That way our soldiers will know that this is the house which is to be spared. But if you tell anyone about our business, then we will be quit of our oath.
0: So be it. Now come quickly. I will let you down from the window.
7: And the 2 spies escaped from Jericho and hid in the mountains for 3 days until their pursuers had given up their search. Then they made their way back to the camp of Israel.

0: When the two spies returned from Jericho, they reported immediately to Joshua.
1: Well, what did you find out?
2: Two things, sir. First, the people of Jericho are frightened to death of us. And second, the walls of their city are very strong, and the gates manned at all times.
1: You think we can take the city?
2: Yes, I think we can, sir. They haven't the heart to stand and fight against us.
1: All right, then let us go and attack the city.
2: So be it, sir.
1: But first, we must prepare to cross the Jordan. For this, the people must sanctify themselves. For tomorrow, the Lord will do wonders among us.
0: And the angel of the Lord said unto Joshua,
3: This day will God begin to magnify thee in the sight of Israel, that they may know that as God was with Moses, so he will be with thee. And thou shalt command the priests that bear the ark of the covenant, saying, When ye are come to the brink of the Jordan, ye shall stand still in Jordan.
4: Well, Ahab, I think we're all ready to go in the morning. Do you really think the children realize the importance of what we're about to do?
5: I hope so, Sharon. I've done my best to impress it on their minds.
6: Mother, I can hardly believe it. Tomorrow we shall be in Canaan. It doesn't seem possible.
4: I know, dear. I find it hard to believe myself.
7: What I don't understand, Father, is how we're going to cross. I mean, the water's awfully deep and swift, and nobody's doing anything about building a bridge.
5: It does seem strange, son. But Joshua's orders were very definite, so I'm sure he knows what he's doing.
7: Father, I don't know when I've been up so early. I'm so sleepy.
5: You've never crossed the Jordan into Canaan before either, Nahum. Joshua told us all to be ready at dawn, so here we are.
7: Well, why don't we go then?
4: Look at all the people gathered at the water's edge. Thousands and thousands of them. And so quiet in this early light.
5: It's a solemn moment for us, Sharon.
4: I know.
5: Now the priests are bearing the Ark of the Covenant down to the water.
7: I see Uncle Nabat over there with his helmet on. See?
5: Now the priests are right by the Jordan's edge.
4: They're stepping right into the water. Why, what's happening?
7: The waters of the Jordan have stopped flowing.
4: Stopped?
5: The waters which came down from above have stopped and risen in a heap. Those that go down towards the sea have been cut off.
4: The priests are walking across the riverbed, carrying the ark. They're walking on dry ground in the midst of the Jordan.
5: It will soon be our turn. Is everybody ready?
6: Yes, Father. Oh, I can hardly wait.
7: Now the people just in front of us are beginning to move. There they go!
6: I'm so excited.
4: We all are, dear. Now be careful. Down we go to the river's edge. Some of the stones are loose.
6: Oh, ouch!
5: What is it, Shebna? Did you hurt yourself?
6: Not really. Just twisted my ankle a little bit. The ground awfully rough, and I didn't look where I put my feet.
4: I told you to be careful. Now let's follow your father. There we go.
5: We're here. We're in Canaan. Oh, Sharon, children, after all these years, look. Look at the green grass and the trees. This is the promised land.
0: And all the people passed over Jordan on dry land. Then the angel spoke to Joshua again, saying,
3: Take 12 men, Joshua, one from each of the 12 tribes, and send them to the midst of Jordan. And take from there 12 stones to carry over to the lodging place where ye shall camp this night.
0: Then, when everyone had passed over, and the 12 men had each collected a stone, Joshua commanded the priests,
8: Come now up out of Jordan!
5: As soon as the priest's feet were lifted up into the bank again, the waters came back. Now we are all truly in Canaan. We have returned to the land of our ancestors.
8: Now we are in Canaan, in the plain of Jericho, even as the Lord promised. Therefore, let the 12 men from the 12 tribes make a mound of the 12 stones they took from the bed of Jordan.
0: And the 12 men who had collected the stones from where the priests had stood in the river before the waters rushed back, put them in a heap in the middle of the camp. And Joshua addressed all the children of Israel, saying,
8: When your children shall ask their fathers in time to come, What mean these stones? Then you shall let your children know, saying, Israel came over this Jordan on dry land. For the Lord your God dried up the waters of Jordan from before you until you were passed over, as the Lord your God did to the Red Sea, which he dried up from before us until we were gone over, that all the people on the earth might know the hand of the Lord, that it is mighty, and that ye might fear the Lord your God forever.

0: And it came to pass that when the children of Israel had crossed Jordan into Canaan, they encamped in Gilgal, and they kept the Passover in the plains of Jericho. And the next day after the Passover, they ate of the old corn of the land, unleavened cakes and parched corn.
1: Oh, Ahab, I'm so happy. Ever since I was a child, I've dreamed of the beautiful land of Canaan. The trees, flowers, and a real home again.
2: I'm not so certain we deserve such a wonderful land, Sharon. The people of Israel have lost their faith many, many times in the 40 years of wandering in the wilderness.
1: Oh, but they've prayed for forgiveness for their sins.
2: That is true, but all...
3: Father!
4: We can't find any!
2: Nahum, Shebna, what is it, my children? What can't you find?
3: The manna!
4: There just isn't any!
1: There's no longer any need for manna, children.
3: But we need it for our meals!
2: Come, children. Sit here beside your mother and me, and we'll explain. Now, that's it. Now, do you know what manna is?
4: It's as white as snow, and it tastes like wafers. Wafers made out of honey.
1: Your father means, do you know where it comes from?
3: We gather it from the ground around us.
1: But it doesn't grow there.
4: I know. God put it there for us.
2: That's right. Every day for the past 40 years, except on the Sabbath, this precious bread has rained out of heaven for the people of Israel to eat.
4: But there is none today, and today is not the Sabbath.
2: That's true. But now the people of Israel have come to the end of their long journey, and there's no longer any need for manna. Here in the new land of Canaan, there's plenty of food and fruits of many kinds.
1: The people of Israel should be very thankful.
2: I think we are. One way we have expressed our thanks to the Lord is through keeping the Passover.
4: We kept the Passover two nights ago.
2: You're right, Shebna. Now, the original Passover came about 40 years ago, when your grandmothers and grandfathers were preparing to leave Egypt. The Lord had told Moses that he was going to slay the firstborn throughout all the land, so that the Pharaoh would let our people go. So Moses instructed our people to sacrifice lambs, one for every household.
1: And the blood of the lambs was spread on the two side posts and on the upper doorpost of our houses. In that way, the angel of the Lord knew which houses belonged to us and which houses belonged to the Egyptians. That night, all the firstborn of man and beast in Egypt were killed, except in our houses, which the Lord passed over.
0: And while the people of Israel expressed their joy at having arrived in Canaan, Joshua was overcome by a feeling of uncertainty.
5: Joshua! Joshua!
6: Who is it?
5: It's Joram!
6: Ah, Joram, my trusted lieutenant. Yes, come here, Joram.
5: I'm concerned about you, Joshua.
6: Oh?
5: You've been keeping to yourself the past few days while everyone else has been rejoicing. Is something troubling you?
6: Well, I might have known I couldn't hide anything from you. As honored as I am to have been selected to replace Moses as the leader of Israel, to be frank, I'm frightened by the responsibility.
5: There's no need to be afraid. Even Moses faced many trying situations. The Lord will guide you.
6: Yes, Jorma, but just how can we capture Jericho?
5: Well, there are many thousands in the army of Israel. I'm certain that we can win.
6: Our spies reported that Jericho is strong and well defended. Even from here, you can see the soldiers on its mighty walls. As for our number, you forget that we lack experience in the art of war.
5: We defeated Sion, Og, and Arad.
6: That's true. But we've never before attempted to storm a strong fortress like Jericho. No, Joram, I'm at a complete loss to decide on a definite course of action. I need to go out alone and seek guidance from the Lord. O Lord, if thou wilt only give me the wisdom to lead the people of Israel against the Canaanites and regain the land of our ancestors.
0: And it came to pass when Joshua was praying that he lifted up his eyes and looked, and behold, there stood a man over him with his sword drawn in his hand. And Joshua said unto him,
6: Are you on the side of the people of Israel, or on the side of our enemies?
7: Nay, but as captain of the host of the Lord am I come.
0: And Joshua fell on his face to the earth, and did worship the Lord. And he said unto the angel,
8: Angel, I know not how to capture this city of Jericho.
7: The Lord hath given into thine hand Jericho and the king thereof. Ye shall circle the city once each day for 6 days, and the seventh day ye shall circle the city 7 times. And 7 priests shall blow before the ark 7 trumpets of ram's horns. And it shall come to pass that when ye hear the sound of the trumpet, all the people shall make a great shout, and the walls of the city shall fall down.
0: And Joshua returned to the camp of Israel, greatly encouraged.

0: Now, when the people of Israel had crossed over the Jordan, the citizens of Jericho shut up their gates and prepared the city against attack.
1: I wonder when the Israelites will attack.
2: Any day now.
1: Well, we're ready for them. They'll never take Jericho. I ask you, what can they do against walls like ours?
2: Their army is very large, and that commander of theirs, Joshua, is a pretty good general. Just look at what they did to King Sihon of the Amorites and Og of Bashan.
1: That rabble! Why, anybody could have beaten them. But it's another thing altogether to attack a strongly fortified city. Why, the Israelites haven't even got any siege engines or battering rams.
2: Well, maybe they're building some.
1: Well, look for yourself. You can see the whole of their camp from this turret. Do you see any sign of building?
2: No, I don't. Oh. But wait a minute. Something's going on. There's activity and...
1: Their army's beginning to march out. Probably starting the attack. Give the alarm.
3: The Israelites are coming.
1: Now, what are they up to, anyway?
2: They're just marching around the city.
1: That's a funny way to attack. And what's that strange thing they're carrying under those drapes?
2: Maybe it's a secret weapon of some sort.
1: Secret weapon? Oh, I know what it is. It's probably that thing they call the Ark of the Covenant. All it is a box with a couple of stone tables in it. They claim their God wrote his laws on them with his own finger.
2: Well, what about those seven men walking in front? Who are they?
1: Those must be priests. Hey, listen. There goes the signal for the attack.
2: No. They're not attacking. They're marching straight on, see?
1: I've never seen anything like it. They're just marching around the city. And in complete silence.
2: Except for those trumpets. Now, there they go again.
1: And now they're heading back to their camp.
2: Thank goodness.
1: What does it all mean?
2: Well, they must have a secret weapon. That's the only explanation.
0: So the army of Israel and the Ark of the Lord compassed the city, going about at once. And the second day they returned and circled around Jericho again, even as the Lord had commanded.
1: What are they trying to do? Frighten us into surrender? Now, if so, they're wasting their time.
2: I'm scared of that God of theirs. Remember what he did to the Egyptian army in the Red Sea?
1: Yes. I wish they'd attack. Then we'll see who's stronger, their God or our stout walls and sharp swords. They're turning back to their camp again.
2: Why don't you come and fight, you dogs? Why don't you fight like men?
1: Now, take it easy. Don't you see that's just what they want us to do? Lose our nerve?
0: And the children of Israel marched around Jericho once every day for 6 days. On the seventh day, they rose at dawn, and Joshua addressed them, saying,
4: This day we will march around the city not once, but 7 times. And at the 7th time, when the priests blow their trumpets, you shall shout all together as loud as you can.
5: They shall shout all together.
4: And the Lord shall deliver the city into our hands and all that are in it. But when you come to the house of Rahab, to the house with the scarlet cord bound in the window, you shall in no way harm any people that are in the house. For Rahab gave shelter to our 2 spies and saved their lives.
5: That's right, I was one of them.
4: So now, with God's help, let us go out and capture Jericho!
0: And the army of Israel and the Ark of the Covenant, preceded by 7 priests, marched around Jericho 6 times. And at the 7th time, the priests blew their trumpets.
4: Now, shout as loud as you can!
0: And when the people shouted with a great shout, the walls of Jericho fell down flat. And the Israelites took the city and utterly destroyed all that was in Jericho. But they spared Rahab and her family, even as had been promised.
4: Now, burn the city with fire!
0: And when the flames had consumed the city, Joshua called all the army together and addressed them, saying,
4: "We have won a great victory. The city of Jericho is no more."
0: So the Lord was with Joshua in the battle of Jericho, and his fame spread throughout Canaan.
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6: You see it in churches. People making a big deal over things that aren't or shouldn't be a big deal. Modern-day Pharisees modeling their behavior on that of the Pharisees in Jesus' day. Mark 7:5 says, "Then the Pharisees and scribes asked him, 'Why do your disciples not walk according to the tradition of the elders, but eat bread with unwashed hands?' It was a tradition of the elders, not a command of God. But these religious men wanted people to observe the same customs they observed. They were causing friction over nothing. The church should be occupied with getting after the big issues, reaching the lost, reflecting the character of Jesus. When churches get bogged down with small things and people start making a big deal out of little deals, you know you've got a problem. Focus on what's really big and you'll enjoy better spiritual health. I'm John Bradshaw for It Is Written. Let's live today by every word."
7: King David said, "I have chosen the way of faithfulness. I have set your word before me." Well, following Jesus must be this kind of deliberate choice. Faithfulness to him and to our love relationship will not be possible unless I set his word in front of me. It must be a deliberate choice. That's our topic on this edition of Daughters of Promise. I hope you can stay with me. I'm Christine Wurtzen. I must keep my eyes set on God's path, my heart set on God's word. Just because I have his spirit inside of me doesn't mean that I don't have to do my part. At conversion, his word came to me as an imperishable seed. Seeds must be watered, fed, tended in order to grow to a place of stature and fruitfulness. Otherwise, my soul, bent toward old behaviors and old desires, will not be aware of the seed. It will be nearly impossible for me to walk in the way of faithfulness if I starve my spirit, where the seed lives, and nurture my soul. It's amazing how shallow my daily goals can be. I say to myself, "I have to be more patient with my children," or "I'll eat more healthy today," or "I'm going to try to minimize television time in order to be a more balanced Christian." Yet the most important daily goal gets lost in the minutiae by comparison. Nothing is more important than to immerse myself in the Word, even just a verse or two, asking God to write it on my heart. As I meditate on it, it challenges me to intentionally set those principles before my eyes. No wonder I hang inspirational art in my home. No wonder I make an investment in Bible study software. No wonder there are 3x5 cards on a windowsill with scriptures that target my fears. I have to deliberately feed my spirit and make the feeding of my spirit a deliberate choice. For Daughters of Promise, I'm Christine Wurtzen.
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10: Lord, who shall abide in thy tabernacle? Who shall dwell in thy holy hill? He that walketh uprightly, and worketh righteousness, and speaketh the truth in his heart. He that backbiteth not with his tongue, nor doeth evil to his neighbor, nor taketh up a reproach against his neighbor. In whose eyes a vile person is contemned, but he honoreth them that fear the Lord. He that sweareth to his own hurt, and changeth not. He that putteth not out his money to usury, nor taketh reward against the innocent. He that doeth these things shall never be moved.
11: Or what man is there of you, whom if his son ask bread, will he give him a stone? Or if he ask a fish, will he give him a serpent? If ye then, being evil, know how to give good gifts unto your children, how much more shall your Father which is in heaven give good things to them that ask him? Therefore all things whatsoever ye would that men should do to you, do ye even so to them, for this is the law and the prophets.
12: Wash me thoroughly from mine iniquity, and cleanse me from my sin.
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14: I think it depends on how old you are. You know, if you're talking about a 16-year-old and a 36 or 46-year-old woman, then I think it's wrong, because that 16-year-old is not mature enough even to be thinking about marriage. But if you're talking about a 36-year-old man and a 46-year-old woman, then I think that can work. You see, it's not so much the difference in the age, it's how far along we are in the journey. And if we're older adults, it's less important. 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I don't think it's anything in the scripture that would say it's sinful for an older woman to marry a younger man. But I do think these are the issues that need to be considered.
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16: Now a look at your afternoon weather on Charlotte Christian Talk Radio. Mostly sunny today with a high near 100 and lows around 74. Hot tomorrow with a high of 98 and lows around 74. For your Saturday, partly sunny with thunderstorms with a high near 97 and lows around 71. And for Sunday, intermittent clouds with a high near 84 and lows around 70. That's your afternoon weather on Charlotte Christian Talk Radio.
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1: Thanks, Rob. 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
0: Aaron, we talk about biblical stewardship on this program every day, but I'd love for you to talk about how stewardship shapes the way a Christian financial institution approaches banking differently.
1: Well, for Christians, our financial decisions are an act of stewardship, managing what God has graciously given to us.
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1: So whether it's a family preparing for its future, a church expanding its outreach, or a ministry planning its budget, money touches nearly every part of our lives. 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We provide the practical financial tools they need while keeping biblical stewardship at the center.
0: And we talk about the size and strength of Adelphi Christian Banking. 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
1: Well, it gives us a greater capacity to serve with more resources, expertise, technology, and financial solutions. So for families, that can mean managing daily banking, building savings, or borrowing wisely. For churches and ministries, it means working with people who understand you, who understand your cash flow, your property needs, and your long-term vision.
0: Yeah, that's exactly right. I'd love for you to give us an example. I know, for instance, Adelphi came alongside a church in California in a really meaningful way following the pandemic. Share that story.
1: Yeah, I love this example. I mean, during the pandemic lockdown, when churches in Southern California could not meet indoors, Calvary Chapel, South Orange County, faithfully held Sunday services outdoors in an outlet mall parking lot. And God bless their work. Their congregation grew exponentially during the pandemic and was larger than their indoor meeting space could accommodate. They needed a larger building that could accommodate their growing congregation. So Adelphi partnered with them and provided a loan that allowed them to purchase a large property. But it was more than just dollars and cents. It was about people. They now had a place to get plugged in, maintain community, and keep growing together as a congregation.
0: What does financial discipleship look like in the everyday choices we make with money, Aaron?
1: Yeah, well, financial discipleship is not about getting rich. It's about cultivating wisdom, contentment, generosity, and faithfulness. You know, and Jesus reminds us of this in Matthew chapter 6, that we cannot serve both God and money, and that where our treasure is, there our heart will be also. Our money belongs to God and is entrusted to us for a purpose. So healthy habits like following a realistic budget and avoiding unnecessary debt can help us align our finances with God's priorities.
0: I think that's right. And let's finish with perhaps how we can choose a bank that becomes a part of the kingdom impact we make with our money. What does that look like?
1: Well, when members invest in a Christian financial institution like Adelphi Christian Banking, they're putting their money back into kingdom work. At Adelphi, we understand the heart behind our members. And that helps us serve families, churches, and ministries in ways that reflect their faith. You know, to date, we have funded more than $1 billion in ministry real estate loans.
0: Wow.
1: We've been able to come alongside ministries with solutions that are both financially responsible and mission aware. We also offer credit cards that allow members to earn cash back while automatically giving to Christian ministries and missions. It's another way we seek to benefit our members while advancing God's kingdom.
0: Yeah, and I love that product. 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And choosing a financial institution that shares your values can help ensure those everyday decisions also support the work that advances the gospel. Aaron, so great to have you with us today. Thanks for joining us.
1: It's been my pleasure, Rob.
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Thanks for joining us today on Faith and Finance Live. I'm Rob West. Well, in just a moment, we're going to begin taking your calls and questions when you call 800-525-7000. Again, those numbers, that number is 800-525-7000. As you think about your financial life today, I'm sure there's a few things that are top of mind. You know, maybe for you, you're in a really desperate situation financially. You're struggling to make ends meet. Perhaps there's some mail that you're not even opening because you don't want to see what's in it. I'd love to come alongside you, pray for you, encourage you, help you find a path forward. Maybe on the other end of the spectrum, you have more than you need and you're wondering how much is enough and how to give generously. Perhaps there's something in between that around your credit score or some credit card debt. Whatever you're facing today, I'd love to be able to help you navigate that through the lens of biblical wisdom. Our team is standing by. The lines are open. We just need you to call 800-525-7000. We will dive into those questions here in just a moment. In the eligible Trump account holders are now receiving a $250 grant from the Dell Foundation after deposits began this week. In fact, one of our team members, his kids, got the deposit, so we know it's working. The grant's available to children born between 2016 and 2024. You must live in one of the zip codes with median household incomes of $150,000 or less. Parents and guardians can check eligibility through Invest America, and then you can track account activity through the Trump Accounts app, which, by the way, is really slick. They did a great job with that app. You can download it from your app store. Also, the website, of course, TrumpAccounts.gov. Now, Trump Accounts, if you're wondering what that is, they're also known as 530A accounts. That comes from the IRS code, section 530A as in Apple. They're available to U.S. children under 8 security numbers. Children born from 2025 to 2028 may also qualify for a one-time federal deposit. Michael and Susan Dell committed $6.25 billion to provide additional funding for children who don't qualify for the federal seed money. That's where that $250 grant comes in. The initiative could ultimately reach about 25 million children nationwide. Now, this is significant. You know, it might sound like an insignificant amount of money, $250 or $1,000. Someone from our team actually ran the numbers based on a $1,000 deposit. If you get that as a child, invest it and don't touch it to age 60, just the $1,000, not adding anything to it, it's going to end up being over $1 million. That's just the power of compounding. We're talking about a single $1,000 contribution initially invested and then withdrawn at retirement at age 60. Incredible. I think that just illustrates the power of what's possible by starting early. Even if you don't have a lot to put in, just putting a seed account together, and better yet, if you qualify, taking advantage of what Treasury will fund for you or the Dell Foundation, and then maybe you add a little bit to it. What a great opportunity. And then we look at perhaps 529 accounts. The 529 is my preferred option if you specifically want to save for educational expenses. So, you know, K-12 or certainly for college or a trade school, this is a great tool because the money goes in after tax, but it grows tax-free as long as you pull it out for qualified educational expenses. You can invest it. They make it really easy to do. You can roll it to an IRA, a Roth. If you don't use it all, you could transfer it to another beneficiary. You can even get it out in proportion to scholarships and grants. Be sure you check savingforcollege.com, though, to find out which plan you should use. You may not want to go in your state, depending on how the performance has been of your 529, unless you can get an in-state income tax deduction, state, not federal, that that makes it worthwhile. But that could be a great option for specifically college-related savings. Anything beyond that, I do like the Trump account. It has some nice features. You are going to pay tax on it when it comes out as ordinary income, like a traditional IRA, but it doesn't have that, exclusive use, basically, for educational expenses like the 529. All right, we're ready to dive into your questions today. The calls are coming in. We do still have lines open at the moment, so if you've got a question, go ahead and call right now. 800-525-7000. That's 800-525-7000. Let's begin in Illinois. Dave, go right ahead.

0: Hi, Rob. Thank you very much for taking my call.
1: Yeah, sure.
0: 64 and a half this month, and just trying to figure out what I need to do now in order to avoid penalties under Medicare, Social Security. Do I start that now? Do I wait until 70? We've been very blessed that we don't need the money from Social Security at this point, but, you know, does it make sense to wait? Do I start now and invest it and maybe earn more than the 8% per annum that it grows year over year until 70? Would like your input, please.
1: I appreciate that, Dave. Well, these are two separate decisions, so let's start with Medicare. You don't want to accidentally miss that window. So you're at 64 and a half. Now's a good time to start planning. Your Medicare initial enrollment period is 7 months, 3 months before your 65th birthday, your birthday month, and 3 months after. So it's 7 months in total. If you're retired and you don't have a qualifying coverage through your or your spouse's current employment, then you're going to want to enroll in Medicare around 65 rather than delay. Waiting without qualifying coverage can create Part B late enrollment penalties of 10% for each full 12-month period. You should have had Part B and, you know, generally for as long as you had Part B. So if you're still covered by an active employer group of 20 or more employees, you or your spouse, then you could delay that Part B without penalty. And then later, when you no longer have coverage, receive an 8-month special enrollment period. But it doesn't sound like you're going to have coverage. Is that right?
0: That is correct. We've been in the marketplace for the last 4 years. And really, it's been nice to see how really affordable healthcare cost has been for us. We've had a high deductible catastrophic plan that fortunately we've not had to even get anywhere near hitting a deductible because we've just not had any claims. And I hope that is the case, but you're saying I do need to sign up for Medicare, you know, by July of next year.
1: Yeah, that's exactly right. Okay. Because, you know, you're retired, getting it through the ACA marketplace. You don't want to delay that. You know, that's worked well. You haven't really needed a lot of medical care, but that doesn't give you the protection that an active employer coverage does for delaying. And therefore, you're going to have some significant penalties. So I'd mark that date 3 months before your 65th birthday. And then when that enrollment period begins, enroll during those first 3 months, and Medicare generally starts the first day of your birthday month. And you're going to want to establish Part A for hospital, Part B for doctors and outpatient. And then we'll talk about Social Security around the corner, as well as Medicare Advantage. Stay with us.
2: I'm Julie Bastide, and this is The Christian Working Woman. How do we live our lives walking worthy of Christ and not spill it all out and being constantly tired and exhausted? This week, I've been looking at how God created us to rest. And as always, Jesus is our best example. Jesus was constantly in demand. Crowds followed him. His disciples needed him. Sick and hurting people came to him. The Pharisees were watching and challenging him. And yet, Jesus made time to rest. Luke 5, verse 16 says, "But Jesus often withdrew to lonely places and prayed." The context is that Jesus was healing people, and the news about him was spreading quickly. Crowds were coming to him to be healed of their diseases, yet right in the middle of all that demand and attention, Jesus withdrew to a lonely place and prayed. He wasn't driven by the desire to be popular or needed or in demand, the kind of recognition that can so easily become a driving force in our lives wasn't his priority. His priority was doing the Father's will, and that began with getting away from the crowds and spending time alone with God. You know, sometimes I think we're afraid to be alone. We need that constant busyness or noise. Maybe you and I are so simply accustomed to it that we don't even notice it anymore. But we need quiet. Our souls need time alone with God. Psalm chapter 46, verse 10 says, "Be still and know that I am God." God calls us to himself to be still and simply be with him. Jesus also needed rest. John 4, verse 6 says, "Jacob's well was there, and Jesus, tired as he was from the journey, sat down by the well, and it was about noon." Jesus was tired, so he sat down and rested. He allowed the other disciples to go into town to get supplies they needed while he stayed behind. And while he rested, he had an amazing conversation with the woman who came to the well. Jesus didn't neglect his physical needs. He rested, and he trusted others to take care of what needed to be done. You know, I recently had the opportunity to get away and rest for a few days at a lake house. I noticed this saying that was on a plaque in the home. It said, "Time wasted at the lake is time well spent." You know, I take that to mean that rest and not doing your ordinary life of work is not wasted, that rest is important, that this time is valuable. I would argue that we also need to waste time with God, not because our time is actually wasted, but because sometimes the most productive thing we can do is simply rest in him. I think the plaque could read, "Time wasted with God is time well spent." Please join me tomorrow as we wrap up our conversation on rest here on The Christian Working Woman.
1: 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We'd love to get you on the program. Before the break, we were talking to Dave in Illinois. He's 64 and a half, wants to know how to avoid penalties with Medicare. We addressed that. He's going to file starting exploring it 3 months before his 65th birthday, coming up here pretty soon. Also wanting to know about delaying Social Security. He's intrigued by the idea that even though they don't need the money, he could take it perhaps at full retirement age and then start investing it and perhaps do better than the guaranteed 8% increase. And I'm generally a fan for somebody who's healthy, doesn't need the money, who has longevity in their family, of you delaying getting that guaranteed 8%, the growth of that, needing to live at least 12 years, which is of course an unknown, but generally speaking, you know, by 82, you would have been paid back for everything you would have received by starting at full retirement age 3 years earlier than when you started. And then you've got to check, let's say, 25% higher for the rest of your life, and the cost of living adjustments are on that higher amount. And the key is that, you know, that guaranteed 8%, is in fact guaranteed, which is not the case, with an investment. I mean, obviously you're taking a risk there. So I would lean toward delaying, particularly if you're the higher earner in a married couple situation, because you then, as your, wife typically would survive you just on the average, and then she's going to be able to switch to a survivor's benefit, which allows her to get that higher amount as well. Now, the comparison isn't, can my portfolio beat 8%? It's really closer to, should I give up Social Security checks today in exchange for a permanently larger inflation-adjusted monthly income for as long as I live? And those really are two different things. Because remember, the Social Security benefits receive cost of living adjustments, so the larger benefit created by delaying becomes a base for future cost of living adjustments. And you certainly could claim the checks and invest them, and if the market performs very well and or you die relatively young, that could have produced more wealth for your heirs. But taking investment risk to accomplish something Social Security provides differently, longevity protection, if you live to 90 or 95 or beyond, that delayed claimant keeps receiving the larger monthly benefit regardless of what the markets have done. And if you're married and you're that higher Social Security earner, there's even more weight because, as I mentioned, delaying then increases the benefit that ultimately forms the basis of the surviving spouse's widow or widower benefit. And I think, for that reason, it just makes a lot of sense. Does that make sense to you, though?
0: That really does, and I appreciate how you explained it. That's the crux of our question. The other thing I would say is Adelphi. Is that with a PHI or an FI? Because we have our emergency money that we'd like to do something with, earn something on it more than a bank account. We've had it in CDs, but
1: Yes, it is an F, actually. And yeah, I like that a lot. You know, more and more of our listeners, by the way, Adelphi Christian Banking is the largest Christian credit union in the country. 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Dave, that's the easiest, faithfi.com/banking. And that's going to take you right into the page that'll tell you how to get that $400 bonus by being a FaithFi listener. And then they have the 4% money market for at least a year.
0: Beautiful. Beautiful. Yeah. Thank you very much. What a great help. Thank you again.
1: Happy to do it, Dave. Call anytime, my friend. We appreciate you being on the program. Let's go to Florida. Richard, go ahead.
3: Yeah, I heard you start a little bit earlier talking about investing $1,000 for a child, and by the time they reach 60, it would potentially reach $1 million. Where exactly or how exactly would that be invested? Would it be like in a target date fund, stocks and bonds, mutual funds? Where would you suggest investing that money?
1: Yeah, I mean, you know, that example was just based on, you know, the average annual return of the market going back a long way. But what would you do going forward? Well, you know, a great example would be the total market index, which is basically where you just kind of own the market. I mean, that would be one approach. I mean, this example was based on a stock portfolio. So that total market index was probably the closest to, you know, what you would want to be able to replicate that scenario. You could also go to soundmindinvesting.org. That's soundmindinvesting.org. They've got a great article on what they call Just the Basics, which is a really simple portfolio that you could replicate with just three holdings where you'd essentially capture the broad market. And they're all exchange-traded funds, very inexpensive to be able to access it. And I think that could be a good solution for you. Again, it's soundmindinvesting.org. And Mark Biller is going to be on the program here in the next week or two talking about that very thing. But really anything, Richard, that captures the broad moves of the market in a low-cost ETF or mutual fund would be able to replicate what we're describing.
3: Perfect. I appreciate your advice. Thank you.
1: Absolutely. Thanks for your call today. 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
1: Great to have you with us today on Faith and Finance Live. I'm Rob West. Hey, we're so thankful for our team that makes this possible every day. Today, Taylor and Omar and Tahira and Josh and everybody here at FaithFi that works so tirelessly to equip God's people to manage God's money, God's way. I mean, we were just in the next room, Taylor and I, with Afton Phillips, our head of content, looking at the next field guide. So field guide number 2 goes to the printer, Lord willing, early next week. But she's got it spread out all across the room, printed every page. It's how do I prepare the next steward? And we are so excited about the biblical perspective we're going to be able to share with you. But we also give you the exercises, like the actual exercises that will help you with intentionality past spiritual, character, relational, and financial wealth to the next generation. And it's going to give you a roadmap to do that, and then you're going to be able to read some case studies at the end. I'll tell you, our first field guide, How Much Money is Enough, has just been flying out. We literally sold out within just a couple of days, had to reorder. So we're going to order more for field guide 2. But we're just so thankful for the response we've seen to these. Obviously, you all want to think deeply about how your faith intersects with your money, and that's so encouraging. But we couldn't do this without not only this amazing team here, but without your financial support. As a listener-supported ministry, it requires you for us to be able to pull all these things off. So if you love Faith and Finance Live, you've been able to benefit from something you've heard, I'd love for you to consider becoming a partner. You can do it quickly and easily at faithfi.com/give. And we've got some incredible things on the roadmap coming your way very, very soon. All right, let's dive into your questions. We're going to head to Dallas, Texas, and welcome Michael. Go ahead, sir.
9: Hi, how you doing? Thanks a lot for taking my call. This is
1: sure.
9: Might be a little wall up here. It tugs at the heartstrings. What happened was that I opened a wash and fold after I retired in Longview, Texas, and I've had several girls go through there. It's a real poor neighborhood, so some of them are even homeless, like the last girl she stole in. And that thing. But anyway, I don't want to talk about people. I like that you shouldn't do that. But anyway, so the girls I got now, one of them, she's okay. She's married and got kids, and she's And she never asked me for any money. And I told her that was one number one rule. Don't steal and don't ask for money, because I didn't have it anyway. So anyway, I have to go out of my own pocket. But now I have another girl, and she's back in that same destitute problem. And they continually, well, I know you don't want us to ask for an advance for any money, because that was one of your rules. But can you give me something, give me $25 so I can eat? I mean, it tugs at your heart. You know, I mean, I'm a Christian. I don't want to say, well, I don't want her to go eat, but there are places they can find food. But then it hits me also, she has a boyfriend who doesn't work, and so she's feeding 2 mouths. So it's like, well, what do I do in such a situation? It's not moral. It's the prodigal son kind of deal. So I'm in a predicament here. You know, I want to help, but then I don't want to go against, you know, hey, I told you I wasn't going to give you any advances.
1: Yeah, yeah. Wow, I hear you in that, and I appreciate the dilemma, and I love your heart in that it's tender enough to even consider, how can I show up here and be a blessing? But you also have to recognize that, you know, you don't want to blur the line between being their employer and becoming their lender or emergency fund. And so, you know, I think you need to back up, start with prayer, just say, Lord, give me some wisdom here, and then make a policy rather than deciding emotionally every time someone asks, because that's going to take you down. You know, again, you're going to, the pulls at your heartstrings. That just means you care, but it makes saying no easier when you have a policy. So it would be something like, I care about you, but our business doesn't provide payroll advances, period. I mean, end of story. Now, you're applying the same standard fairly to everyone. Now, what can you do beyond that to be helpful and to be compassionate? Well, I think you could avail yourself of what other loving options are out there. You know, what benevolence programs are there, in what community support is there, you know, what budgeting assistance is there. You could help someone find the resources. I mean, maybe you dedicate some time to just getting up to speed on the various resources that are available in your city, so that you can not only say clearly, here's what our policy is, and unfortunately, this is why I can't do that, but let me tell you, you know, the things that you might seek out that could be a blessing to you, and offer some really practical and tangible assistance moving forward. I think that's a compassionate approach as a Christ follower that allows you to love them well, but still be responsible as a business owner who can't care for every employee's financial emergency, because that's just not sustainable. Does that make sense?
9: Yeah, but, you know, I did kind of tell her that that was one of my policies, is that you don't ask for advances and I don't give money. This is not a bank. So I think I probably should get this in writing then, right?
1: I mean, you certainly could, yeah. But I mean, I think the reality is, whether or not the employee wants to hear it or not, once you've told them that, that should be the end of the story. And, you know, you're not in business, you know, to be a lender. I don't think that's, in fact, the loving thing to do. That's going to create all kinds of problems. It's probably going to create some dependencies on you that's not healthy, especially with you as their boss, not to mention just the relational fallout. And, you know, keep in mind, you know, the Bible's pretty clear on this as well, that, you know, you just need to be careful, because when you get into a master-slave relationship, if you're lending to someone through an advance, it changes the relationship and it sets you up for just real relational challenges, because despite someone's best intent, the likely outcome is they will not be able to repay you as agreed. It happens more than 50% of the time, and the FTC tells us. So I think you just need to be really clear. You don't need to waver on it, but I think you could also look for loving ways to, you know, step in appropriately and direct them toward real solutions. But Michael, I appreciate your call today. I'm confident what you asked is something that, you know, others are thinking about as well. And hopefully this has been a help to them also. 800-525-7000 is the number to call. Let's go to Georgia. Cheryl, go ahead.
10: Hey, I was wanting to ask about a high-yield savings account that has a cap on it. Can you open multiple high-yield savings accounts at the same time?
1: Yeah, so tell me what you're looking at. So they're saying they'll give you the high yield up to a certain amount. Is that right?
10: Correct. That's what it says. It says up to $5,000. So could you open more than one $5,000 account, and what is the time frame for you to receive what it's going to yield, the 5%?
1: Yeah. You know, typically it would be per account holder that they would do that. You know, there is a way with the FDIC coverage where you could open, you know, different accounts where maybe you go to different banks, or you can have different titles. So if you had a joint account with a spouse, let's say, and then an individual account, you could get the $250,000 on both. But that's related to the FDIC insurance. With regard to the high yield, typically what they're doing is they're saying up to a certain amount, and it's per account holder or per depositor. So you having multiple accounts would not typically be a way around that.
10: Understood.
1: Yeah. But I think there are other options. So, for instance, we mentioned Adelphi Christian Banking. They do 4%, which is competitive, near the top on their money market, up to $100,000. So just because one you found caps out at $5,000, I'd look $100,000 at 4% there. Just go to faithfi.com/banking. Did you have another question?
10: Is that 4% per year, or is that a one-time 4%?
1: It's 4% per year, yeah, and they will guarantee it for up to a year, and then it will change with the prevailing rates at that point. Thanks for your call, Cheryl. We appreciate it. We'll be right back with our final segment. Stay with us.
11: I've been asked where God came from more times than I can count, and it's a fair question. The answer is, of course, that God has always been, and we can be sure he'll explain in eternity how that works. But what can we know about God? Well, plenty. All the important stuff. In the beginning, God created the world. We know that. You are the result of special creation, carried out by a God who intentionally meant for you to occupy a unique place on this earth, and then a special place in eternity. We know that God is merciful. The Bible tells us that. We know that he is not willing that any should perish, but that all should come to repentance. He is patient, gracious, good, the Bible says. And we know that God is love. Not that he merely loves, but that he is love. 1 John 4:16 says, "And we have known and believed the love that God has to us." God is love. That's a phenomenal statement. The architect of the universe, the giver of life itself, the one who witnessed his son's execution at the hands of cruel evil men who knew better, the one who empowered his son to heal the sick and raise the dead, only to see humans reject him rather than embrace him. After all God has been through, seen, put up with, endured, the Bible doesn't say God was love, but God is love. I'm not able to explain exactly where he came from, and I'm okay with that. If I could explain everything about God, he'd be a pretty small God. But I'm able to state confidently, to declare boldly, that God definitely is absolutely love. You can be confident today in God's unending, undying love for you. I'm John Bradshaw for It Is Written.
12: Hi, I'm Johnny Erickson Tata. As humans, we are all looking for affirmation, affection, and attention. But deep inside, what we really want is to be loved. Proverbs 19 says, "What a person desires is unfailing love." There you have it. We all long for love that never fails. Some people look for that in people, be it our spouse, boyfriend, mother, father. Others think that sensual pleasures will never fail them. But the truth is, the only source of unfailing love is God. Just look at Psalm 36, where David says, "How priceless is your unfailing love, O God! People feast on the abundance of your house. You give them drink from your river of delights, for with you is the fountain of life." Oh, friend, God's fountain never fails. His river is always flowing and flowing toward you. So today, if you're feeling empty, open your heart and let God fill you with his unfailing love.
1: You know, as we think about managing God's money, we understand God owns everything. Therefore, we're stewards, we're managers, household managers of what God has entrusted to us. You and I are the money managers for the King of Kings. That's a really important job. It's a high calling. We want to get it right. We want to hear one day, Lord willing, well done, good and faithful servant. How do you do that? Well, you have to understand the heart of the master. That's what a steward does. If you were to manage someone's home for the weekend while they're away, you'd want

0: know how to do it. What do they want you to do? How do you care for it? And so we look to God's word to pull out those principles from scripture that we apply to how we manage money practically. We also understand that money is a rival to our hearts if we allow it to be. It can promise in the world's system, it can promise security and contentment and satisfaction, things that it was never intended to give. In fact, those are lies. We know that only God can provide those things. And so when we look for money to accomplish something that only God can provide, we're worshiping the creation over the creator. We don't want to do that. So each day on this program, we want to remind you of the truth that Jesus is your ultimate treasure, that money is a tool, a good gift from a good God that's very useful, but it needs to sit in its proper place. And the moment we elevate it to a place it was never intended, we've got real problems. But we also want to tackle your specific questions along the way as we live within our means and avoid debt and set long-term goals and give generously and live with margin. And so let's do that right now. Let's head to Florida. And Susan, how can I help you?
1: Hi, thank you for taking our call. As I was sharing, I have heard on your program something about a Roth IRA for children, and you could pay them, and then you can deposit this money, and up to a certain amount, it's non-taxable per year. So I was wanting a little bit more explanation of that.
0: Yeah, it's a good question. I mean, a Roth could be a fantastic account for a 13-year-old, but there's one crucial requirement. Each child that would have to have legitimate earned income. So you can't, as the mom or as a grandparent or anyone, you can't open a Roth in someone's name and contribute to it just because you have the money you'd like to invest for them. The IRS requires that they have wages or qualifying self-employment income equal to the amount of the deposit up to the annual contribution limit for the year. But if they have that because they work a part-time job or they have their own legitimate small business, then they would have earned income, and then up to the amount of earned income until you get to the max for the year, a Roth could be funded, and it doesn't have to be funded by the child. It could be funded by you. Now, once those contributions are made with after-tax dollars, because you don't get the deduction as it goes in, then the money can be invested. And as it grows, it would grow tax-free. And as long as you wait at least 5 years and until the child is at least 59 and a half to get the earnings back, then you will eventually, or the child will eventually, take it out tax-free, which is a powerful vehicle, just because all that growth from, you know, let's say 13 until 59 and a half is going to be free of tax, which is just remarkable. But does that all make sense?
1: Kind of. So their initial deposit into the Roth, or that year's income, rather, it will be taxable. But for their age bracket, what is the tax amount?
0: Well, it's just that you don't get the deduction. So whenever anyone earns wages, if they earn enough, it's going to become taxable. Now, if it's a child who has self-employment income because they're, they babysit or they mow lawns or they get a part-time job at a fast food restaurant, you know, the likelihood is that they would not make enough to ever pay tax on it. But as long as they earn the money as wages or legitimate self-employment income, even if they don't get above the standard deduction and don't pay anything in tax, that would then qualify them to make the contribution to the Roth up to the amount of earned income they have.
1: Mm-hmm. Okay, and so do they have to have a W-2?
0: No, W-2 would be the most common way if they go get a part-time job, but they may not have a W-2 if they start their own business, but it's got to be legitimate. You know, they've got to be out there actually working. It's not like they're just, you know, you're putting them on the payroll to do the dishes. They got to have, you know, a legit business that they're operating.
1: So say they mow yards in the neighborhood. Could we pay them as their parents if they mow our yard?
0: If they have a business? That's a good question. It would have to be commensurate with what the typical, you know, going rate would be for mowing the yard. But yes, you could if they're providing a legitimate service to you. And, you know, depending on how much they make, the child would be able to, you know, reduce the earnings by the legitimate expenses. So let's just use an example. Let's say a 13-year-old earns $2,000 from mowing lawns and has $300 of legitimate expenses for gas and maintenance and things like that. That's $1,700 of net self-employment income. They don't need to file a tax return. They may owe self-employment tax, but that's different from a child getting a W-2 summer job. And so, you know, in both cases, they qualify as earned income for funding a Roth IRA, even though the child may not have to file a tax return or pay self-employment tax because they just didn't earn enough.
1: Okay. And how old does this go through? Till they're 18?
0: You can fund a Roth for your entire life up to the limit per year. And then, you know, you have to leave it in there until 59 and a half if you want to be able to pull the earnings out tax free.
1: Okay. Okay. Well, yeah. And so like my boys, you were talking about that Trump account. Is that something that it would be, beneficial to them to open up a Trump account?
0: It could be. I mean, up to age 18, you can open a Trump account and you can put in up to $5,000 a year, and then it could be invested, and then it could grow on a tax deferred basis. And then, you know, way down the road, they could pull it out and just pay tax on the earnings as income. But yeah, it's a great way to save for a child. But I love the Roth IRA. Again, we're talking long-term money. We're talking retirement. But the powerful, you know, force of getting that money invested while they're young and then letting it grow for 20 or 30 or 40 years is incredible, because they could literally have, you know, more than a million, maybe millions of dollars, you know, once they hit retirement. And it's all tax-free at that point, because in the Roth, they paid the tax when it, you know, before it went in, and then all the growth is without tax.
1: Right. Okay, well, thank you so much.
0: All right, we appreciate you calling today. God bless you. Let's go to Nebraska. Hi, David, go ahead.
2: Thank you for taking my call. Appreciate it.
0: Absolutely.
2: Okay. I just turned 70 years old back in February. Now, here's my question. They're telling me that my Social Security, I have to pay 85% if I continue working. Is that true?
0: Well, let me just make sure you understand what you're hearing. The 85% is a legitimate number that relates to Social Security, but it's not an 85% tax rate. It's the percentage of your Social Security that's subject to income tax. So I suspect someone has confused the 88% with the 85%, but basically here's how it works. Up to 85% of your Social Security benefits can be included in your taxable income when your income exceeds certain thresholds, and that happens when you continue to work. So it doesn't mean they're going to take 85% of your Social Security. What it means is, and let's just use an example here. Let's say you're getting $2,000 a month, okay? If, depending on how much you earn, if the full 85% of your Social Security was taxable, what it would mean would be that, you know, $1,700 a month or $20,000 of your Social Security would be taxable, added to your other income, and then whatever your nominal tax rate is, that's what you would pay on that portion of your Social Security. I know it gets confusing. Did I lose you on that, or are you tracking with me?
2: I think I understand what you're saying, but what makes me angry is this. Like that Roth thing you just told that last lady, my interest, I mean, my taxes was paid before it went into Social Security, as it went into Social Security. Why should they hold it out on me after I get paid?
0: Yes, sir.
2: After I draw it out.
0: Yeah, I understand exactly what you're saying there, and it seems unfair that, you know, the reason you're getting Social Security is because you paid, in a typical situation, you paid half of what ultimately went in through the FICA taxes, and your employer paid the other half, in most cases, if you were W-2, and then Social Security kept that money in the trust fund, and they invested it, and now they're giving it back to you, you know, a little bit per month, And what they're saying is, depending on how much income you have, they may also include up to 85% of it as being taxable with your other income. That doesn't seem right, and I totally understand what you're saying.
2: Okay, well, I'm a truck driver. I make around 70, 80, 90 a year, plus my Social Security. And what it is I'm wanting to pay off my home before I retire. I'm a pretty good manager. I've got a little bit of a trust fund. Also, I heard something else in there. I've got Edward Jones that I've been putting $16,000 a year in between me and my wife. And something about bringing it out, if I went through you all as a part of to give to your administration, your organization there, that I can get it out tax-free?
0: Yes, sir. If you have an IRA, is it an individual retirement account at Edward Jones?
2: Yeah, I guess that's what it's called. I just, all I know is it's $8,000 for me and $8,000 for her. I've been putting it in there for several, I can't remember how long, but it's been a while.
0: Yeah. It's probably an IRA, and yes, once you reach 70 and a half, you can take it out as long as it goes directly to a 501c3 without tax. Stay on the line. We'll talk a bit more. Faith and Finance Live is a partnership between Moody Radio and Faith Fi. We'll see you tomorrow. Come back and join us then.
3: From the Christian News Radio Network, I'm Jim Miller. Jurors being called to the bench one by one to the Massachusetts murder trial of Lindsey Clancy. The jury once again sent a note after previously saying they were deadlocked multiple times. Clancy admits strangling her three young children in 2023, but pled not guilty by reason of insanity. Millions of Americans planning to travel for the long Labor Day weekend. News Nation's Marty Hughes reports.
4: The TSA expects to screen more than 17 million people starting today through next Wednesday. The FAA says today's the busiest day in the air. They've got 54,000 flights on the radar. Airlines bracing for that surge. American is tracking 3.5 million flyers with 500,000 bottlenecked right now through their Dallas-Fort Worth hub. United is preparing for over 3 million passengers.
3: Stocks climbing on Wall Street as investors hope the Federal Reserve will leave interest rates unchanged later this month. The Dow has been up more than 600 points at times. The S&P 500 and NASDAQ have gained more than 1%. More news straight ahead. Right now, here's a word from my sponsor.
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3: Americans beginning their Labor Day weekend travel with this evening and tomorrow expected to be the busiest times on the road. TSA expects to screen more than 17 million people between today and Wednesday. AAA says top destinations include Seattle, Orlando, Boston, Denver, and New York City. Iran fired more missiles at Kuwait today as military fighting continues between Iran and the U.S., but News Nation's Robert Sherman reports an economic war is also being waged.
7: Something that we've been keeping a close eye on, the currency inside of Iran, the rial, compared to the U.S. dollar. We had flagged a few days ago how it just crossed 2 million to 1. Well, it continues to slide. Now 2.2 million rials for per 1 U.S. dollar. That is the direction that the currency is going in Iran. We've talked extensively about how inflation has been through the roof. Spending power has been on a slide as well, with Treasury Secretary Scott Bessent saying more sanctions will soon be coming.
3: President Trump has spoken with leadership from the UAE about reopening the Strait of Hormuz. The SEC is suing LSU and head coach Lane Kiffin over efforts to allow former NFL players to play college football. Conference alleges LSU deliberately recruited professional athletes, including players who signed NFL contracts. From Christian News Radio Network, I'm Jim Miller. To hear this and other reports on demand, visit ChristianNewsRadio.org.
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10: 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Mostly sunny today with a high near 100 and lows around 74. Hot tomorrow with a high of 98 and lows around 74. For your Saturday, partly sunny with thunderstorms with a high near 97 and lows around 71. And for Sunday, intermittent clouds with a high near 84 and lows around 70. That's your afternoon weather on Charlotte Christian Talk Radio.
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14: Hello, listening friends. Would you like to hear an amazing fact? Back in October 2012, Gilberto Arroyo, a poor car washer from the streets of Sao Paulo, Brazil, had not seen his family in months. But nothing could prepare him for what he saw when he came into his mother's house, where scores of people had gathered. When they saw him, some fainted, some screamed, others ran from the room in terror. Why? In the middle of the room was an open coffin containing Gilberto's body, surrounded by flower petals. The family had come together to mourn his death, but it turned out to be a bizarre case of mistaken identity. Another car washer in the large Brazilian city, Genevieve Santos Gama, had been murdered, who looked exactly like Gilberto. When the police first found the body, they called Gilberto's family, and the similarities were so striking that even his own brother identified the body as that of his younger sibling. After recovering from the shock, the family was elated. Gilberto's mother told reporters, "I am overjoyed. What mother wouldn't be after seeing her son dead, and then she sees him alive?" Friends, you know the Bible tells us that resurrections have happened in the past, and they're going to happen again in the future. Stay with us. We're going to learn more on this edition of Bible Answers Live.
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15: My name is Jean Ross. Yes, Pastor Doug, before we go to the phone lines, we want to begin our program with a word of prayer. Dear Father in heaven, we thank you once again for the opportunity to spend a few moments in your word. We pray that the Holy Spirit would guide our hearts, Lord, our minds as we search the scriptures. Be with those who are listening. Lead us into a clear understanding of Bible truth. For we ask this in Jesus' name. Amen. Amen. Well, Pastor Doug, it's been a few weeks that you and I have been able to get together on the radio program and take Bible questions. And we just remind our friends, if you do have a Bible-related question, this is a good time to give us a call. Our phone line here to the studio is 800-463-7297. 800-463-7297. You probably have a long list of Bible questions, seeing that we didn't do the program live for a couple of weeks, hopefully. In calling those questions, we'll try and answer as many as we can. You know, you open the program, Pastor Doug, by talking about someone. You can just imagine at first the shock and the surprise, but then the incredible joy to discover that someone you thought was dead, a family member,
16: yes,
15: is actually alive.
16: Yeah, and, you know, it's happened before. We've all heard stories of where there was some mistaken identity and a person thought their loved one had died. It was misidentified, and they later found out that it was just a tragic mistake, and they're alive. But there actually have been times in the Bible where somebody was completely dead, and they were resurrected. Now, we all know there are stories where a person says, you know, I died on the operating table, and they didn't technically die. Maybe their heart stopped, and they passed out, you know, but they weren't dead. But you've got stories in the Bible of people like Lazarus, who was dead for so long that he already was beginning to decompose and smell. I mean, he was very dead. And Jesus raised him back to life. And you can imagine the elation of his sisters when they thought, oh, this is hopeless. He's been dead for 4 days. Of course, Jesus, he was dead for 3 days, and the Lord raised him up. There are about a dozen resurrections in the Bible. In the Old Testament, Bible tells us that God did the first resurrection. It was of Moses. And then you've got Elijah resurrected a boy. Strangely enough, his apprentice also resurrected a boy. And then you have another man during a funeral. He was laid on the bones of Elisha. He came back to life in the life and ministry of Jesus. Not only did Jesus raise Lazarus, Jesus raised a young man on the way to be buried. He was very dead. There was a girl that had died. He said Talitha Kumai, 12-year-old girl. He brought her back to life. The apostles, most people believe that Paul resurrected Eutychus when he died. Dorcas, Peter resurrected after she died. And we've even heard stories, you know, it's hard to prove it today, but we've heard stories that are pretty miraculous of missionaries out in, you know, some pagan jungle. And a child died, and they prayed, and they were revived. And I've heard some of these stories. You know, I'm always, like everyone else, I'm a little dubious when someone says there was a miracle.
15: Mm-hmm.
16: But I've heard some people I really trust give me strong evidence that there really was a miracle. And but the greatest resurrection is not in the past, it's in the future. And you can read about that in 1 Thessalonians. It tells us that the Lord himself will descend from heaven with a shout. Well, maybe I should say before Jesus says that, he says, concerning those who are dead, he says asleep, we don't need to sorrow as others that have no hope. For if we believe that Jesus died and rose again, we believe the Lord will bring with him those who sleep in Jesus. For the Lord will descend from heaven with a shout, with the voice of the archangel and the trumpet of God, and the dead in Christ will rise. There's going to be a great resurrection of the just. The dead in Christ rise first. Revelation 20 says, blessed and holy are those who have part in the first resurrection. You don't want to be in the second resurrection, because that's the resurrection of the lost. If you would like to better understand the subject of life and death and the coming of the Lord, we have a free offer for you.
15: The resurrection is often connected with the second coming of Jesus, because it's at that point when the sleeping saints will be resurrected. We have a study guide that talks about the second coming of Christ and also includes this special reunion day. You know, Pastor Doug, that's going to be quite the gathering. Families are going to be reunited. Friends are going to meet again. We were both at a memorial service today, and of course, it's one of the great hopes of a Christian. Is that resurrection morning?
16: Absolutely.
15: The study guide is called The Ultimate Deliverance, and this is our free offer for today. We'll be happy to send this to anybody who calls and asks. The number to call is 800-835-6747. Again, that number is 800-835-6747, and you can ask for the study guide called The Ultimate Deliverance, all about the second coming of Christ and that glorious resurrection morning, 800-835-6747. If you have a Bible question, our phone line here to the studio is 800-463-7297. Again, that's 800-463-7297. I think we're ready to go to our first call of this evening. We've got
16: right.
15: Tim, and he's listening in Kentucky. Tim, welcome to the program.
17: All right. Thank you.
16: Yeah, thanks for calling. And your question?
17: Yeah, my question is, I am driving home back to Indiana from Kentucky from my wife's grandmother's funeral, and the pastor had said, and I've always thought,

0: We also know the judgment is still future, the great judgment day. And so because the resurrection and the judgment hasn't happened, as far as our time, they're not there yet. Because when the Lord comes, the dead in Christ rise, right? The Lord will descend from heaven, the shout of the archangel, the trumpet of God, the dead in Christ rise. That's at the coming of the Lord, which is future. So, but for them, we can be at peace because we know the next thing they're conscious of, as far as they're concerned, no time has gone by. They're going to open their eyes and have a glorified body, and it'll be the resurrection. So you see what I'm saying? It depends on whose eyes you're looking through. If you're looking through the eyes of the dead, we can rejoice with them. Their next conscious thought is the presence of the Lord. As far as the time we live in, no, it hasn't happened yet.
1: Okay.
0: So does that make sense?
1: Yes, that makes perfect sense, because it was almost like in, it made me wonder, you know, so right now, is she in heaven, or is she, because in the same breath he said, you know, the dead know nothing.
0: And yeah, it's
1: almost, and, you know, then it's a, and
0: at so, Lazarus'
1: it
0: funeral,
1: clears it up.
0: Yeah, at Lazarus' funeral, Jesus said, our friend Lazarus sleeps, and they said, oh, Lord, if he's sleeping, maybe he'll get better. And Jesus said, no, he's dead. I'm just saying, you know, he's sleeping in the Lord. So even Jesus used the term sleep to describe death until the resurrection. That's when the dead in Christ awake, the Bible tells us.
2: You know, there's two resources we want to mention dealing with the subject of death that I think you'd find interesting. The first is the study guide that we have. It's called Are the Dead Really Dead? And we'll be happy to send this to you, Tim, or anybody who calls and asks. I know you're driving, but... maybe you can remember the number. It's 800-835-6747. 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You can ask for the study guide called Are the Dead Really Dead? We also have a website that deals with the subject called deathtruth.com. Just deathtruth.com. A lot of scriptures, great study resources, and actually some video content. You can watch some sermons dealing with this subject. So hopefully
0: that'll it's easy to remember if you're driving. Just remember the word amazing facts. And then when you get to Amazing Facts, type in death. And we got tons of resources just at that one site. Just go to the search, type in death. It'll show you it all.
2: Our next call,
0: I can't remember numbers when I'm driving. I'm dyslexic.
2: Some folks can. Next call is Phil listening from Detroit, Michigan. Phil, welcome to the program.
3: Yeah, how you doing, Doug?
0: Good. Thanks for calling. And your question tonight.
3: Yeah, I have a question from... The sixth chapter of 1 Corinthians, the 15th through the 17th verse, does it mean that if you sleep with a harlot, you become one flesh at that moment? Does this pertain doing it more than one or two times?
0: All right, well, let's talk about that for just a second. The verse, let me read it for our friends listening, because they might think this is an unusual question, but Paul actually raises that. He's talking about purity. And if you go back to verse 13, he said, you know, meat is for the belly and the belly for meats, but God will destroy both it and them. Now, the body is not for fornication. Now, you've got adultery is when married people break the vows by engaging in sex with someone other than their spouse. Fornication is any sex outside of the marriage covenant. The body is not for fornication, but for the Lord, and the Lord for the body. And God has raised up the Lord and will also raise us up by his own power. Know you not your bodies are members of Christ? Shall I then take the members of Christ, your body, and make them the members of a harlot? God forbid. What? Do you not know that he that is joined to a harlot is one body? For the two, he said, shall be one flesh. Now here Paul is quoting where he says a man and woman get married, and in the act of love they become one. And, you know, it is through, of course, the union of intimacy children are born. The commingling of the DNA often produce a new life. And so you're even one in the child. So Paul is saying that's a sacred, procreative act where a man and woman become one, and that is reserved for the marriage covenant. And he said, why would you want to have your body be one with a harlot and be one in something that is defiling the temple? It's not the marriage covenant. It's just, living immorally. So that's pretty much what he's addressing there, and I hope that helps a little bit with your question. Did that help answer that?
3: Good.
0: All right. Hey, thank you. Yeah, you're appreciated. Thank you very much for your call.
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0: Evening.
1: I don't know what scripture this is taken from, because I'm a blind woman.
0: Okay.
1: But it said anyone who said they had no sin, they deceive themselves, and the truth is not in them. Can you please explain that for me, please?
0: Pastor Ross is looking it up. I think it's in 1 John. He that says he has no sin deceives himself, and the truth is not in him. It's in one of the letters of John, I'm almost sure. It's either 1st, 2nd, or 3rd John, but I think it's 1st John. But he's basically saying we've all sinned, because it tells us in Romans, all have sinned and come short of the glory of God. The Bible says there is none righteous, no, not one. You can read in Isaiah, all we like sheep have gone astray. We've all sinned. The only one who did not sin, according to the Bible, is Jesus.
1: Yes.
0: It tells us, Peter says, he who did no sin. Did you find that, Pastor Ross?
2: Yes, 1 John chapter 1, verse 8. If we say that we have no sin, we deceive ourselves, and the truth is not in us.
0: Yeah. So part of being forgiven is you must come to the Lord, confess your sins, and repent your sins. If a person's saying, well, I haven't sinned, you know, I've never robbed a bank, I've never murdered, and they're just thinking of the big general terms of the Ten Commandments. But Jesus said it's not just committing adultery, it's thinking adulterous thoughts.
1: Sin.
0: Yeah, it's not just robbing a bank. It's having robbery in your heart or covetousness.
1: Yeah.
0: And so
1: yeah.
0: Sin is more than just the action. It's often the attitude as well. So we've all sinned. Yeah. And so we must confess that. Go ahead. I'm sorry. You were asking?
1: Yeah. So do you think that scripture pertaining to the past, present, and future?
0: I do think it talks about past sins. Now, let me give you something to think about. When Jesus died for your sins, all of your sins were in the future at that point. Isn't that right?
1: Yeah.
0: So when you come to Christ and you surrender your life to him, he not only gives you grace to cover your past sins, your present challenges, but he's going to give you grace for your future sins. Now, that doesn't mean that you don't have to repent of and turn from them and confess them.
1: Amen.
0: But the power is there to not only help you start to cover the past, he gives you grace for the future. As a pastor sometimes says, God wants to save you from the power of sin and the presence of sin as well. And so, and he saves you from your past sins.
1: There's any such thing as unknown sin?
0: Well, yes, there is. Is there any such thing as unknown sin? A person can sin ignorantly. Sometimes we sin because we don't want to know. And, you know, there are people, and the reason I say that is Jesus talks about, and Pastor Ross might have to look this up, it's in Luke, where he says that the servant that knew his master's will and did not do it, he is beaten with many stripes. He who did not know his master's will and didn't do it is beaten with few, because he just didn't know. But sometimes we don't know because we don't want to know.
1: Can you give me a scripture where I can find that, please?
0: Yeah, I think Pastor Ross is looking up. If you're in the King James Version, it'll say many stripes, few stripes. And also, Christ said that, you know, we're all responsible for not only what we know, but what we can know. And that verse is in Hosea. It said, my people are destroyed for lack of knowledge because you have rejected knowledge. So it's not just what you know. If you've got a Bible sitting on your stand and you can't read it because you're blind, well, that's one thing. If you got Bible tapes,
1: I am blind, so I'm asking so many questions. Please forgive
0: me. No, that's okay. That's why I'm using you, because you shared that with me. So there's things you can't know. But if you've got Bible tapes and you can listen, and you say, well, I don't want to listen, then you're rejecting knowledge. So, you know, we can know. Yeah, Pastor Ross has that.
2: Yeah, the verse you're looking at is Luke chapter 12, verse 48.
0: Luke 12:48 is the one that. Yeah, that's the one that talks about the
2: few stripes, many stripes. Yes.
0: He that did not know his master's will. So we want to know all we can. And hey, we thank you very much for that call. By the way, at the Amazing Facts website, if you can get someone to help you out, we've got tons of audios for you to listen to. Amazing Facts has a lot of material that we provide for Christian Braille Record Services. They do a special work among those who cannot see. And so we have a lot of audio materials. Thanks for your call.
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3: Thank you so much, Pastor, for taking my call.
0: Thank you for calling.
3: I have a question. Since being christened as a baby in one church many years ago, having been accepting Jesus as an adult and being baptized in the early 80s and continuing on through today, I have heard over and over again through many denominational churches that there's a belief that once saved, always saved, and that just doesn't seem to gel right in my mind. It's being correct. What is the biblical answer to that?
0: Well, I don't believe it's true that once a person's saved, that then they can no longer be lost. And it often, people get to that conclusion by circular reasoning. They say, if you're really saved, then you can't be lost. If you go to church and you go through all the Christian motions and then you turn from the Lord, well, you never really were saved. So it's really hard to argue with that kind of reasoning because there's examples in the Bible of people that were clearly filled by God's Spirit. They were chosen by the Lord. They must have been saved, and then they turned. An example would be King Saul. King Saul was chosen by God. He didn't campaign for the job. He was filled with the Holy Spirit. The Bible even says he prophesied, but then he started becoming proud after becoming king. He turned from God. He grieved away the Holy Spirit. He committed suicide. He most surely will die a lost man. He went to a witch just before he died. So the idea that he would be saved, there's other verses actually that say, King Saul, turn from me. And God withdrew his mercy from him. So if God withdraws his mercy, then you're lost. Then you got Balaam the prophet, who started out a prophet of God, and he became greedy. Revelation talks about they made the mistake of Balaam, who went after covetousness. Balaam was saved. He was a prophet. Turned from God, he will be lost. Peter talks about a pig who's washed that returns to wallowing in the mire, and a dog that returns to its own vomit. Some pretty graphic examples of a person who, you know, returns back to the life of sin. Judas was sent out by Jesus and the other disciples preaching and teaching, and he was among the ones that were casting out devils. Many will come to the Lord, saying, Lord, Lord, we taught in your streets, we cast out devils, we did many wonderful works, and he'll say, depart from me, I don't know you. So now I know some of my once-saved friends will say, well, they never really were saved. But I think the Bible's pretty clear that when you have a relationship with the Lord, you need to maintain it on a daily basis. That's why we say, give us this daily bread. That's why Luke says we take up our cross daily, denying ourselves. This is why Paul says, I die daily. It's a daily decision to follow Jesus. And we need to keep nurturing that relationship. If you neglect it, where is it in Revelation where he says, if you lose your first love, he says, I'll remove your candlestick out of its place. And here he's writing to a church. So there's a lot more scripture on that. But, you know, we have, I don't know if you've got
2: that.
0: Yeah,
2: Revelation 2, verse 4. That you have lost your first love experience, yeah.
0: Yep. And then later he tells one of the churches, unless you repent, I will remove your candlestick out of its place. So he's saying, unless you repent, you're doomed. And I will not take his name from the book of life. Meaning, people can have their name in the book of life and then have it removed. That's pretty clear. They were saved. Name taken out of the book. I think even Moses referred to that. So I've probably given you more than you want, but we do have a free book that talks about can a saved man be lost. Would you like a free copy of that?
3: Yes, I would. The reason the question came to my mind was Brother Dorch, at a Seventh-day Adventist Bible study, we were studying Ezekiel after having already gone through Daniel and Revelation, and we went through Ezekiel 18. Friday night, and there were just a few verses in that chapter that brought this question to my mind.
0: Yeah, Ezekiel says, if a righteous man turns from his righteousness, none of his righteousness will be remembered. And that's answering what you're talking about right there, Ezekiel 18.
3: Well, I've asked pastors about this all my life, and they will talk a blue streak you know, once you accept Jesus, you're in the club. And there's no way
0: I know, but yeah, you and I know that a person can go forward, they can pray a prayer, they can say, I'm accepting Jesus, and then they can go out and just, and they can live entirely for the devil, but no matter what they do, they're still saved. That's kind of, I think, a dangerous way to think. Now, the reason that doctrine developed is because there are people who don't, you know, they don't want to have a relationship where they say, I'm saved today and I'm lost tomorrow. I'm saved and then I make a mistake, I sin, and boom, I'm lost. You know, I don't think that's the way it works with the Lord. I think when we accept the Lord and he's in our life, we fall, we get back up again. It's not like he's turning off and on your salvation. God's very patient with us. Even Samson, who was filled with the Holy Spirit, he made a whole lot of mistakes before God took his spirit from him. And then God forgave him and gave him the spirit again. But he was very patient with Samson. He was very patient with Saul. He's very patient with us, very merciful. We just don't want to presume on his mercy and just abandon ourselves to a life of sin and think we're going to be saved. That's fatal. So yeah, that's
3: so much thanks for the time.
0: Yeah, that, you know, I want to send you the book, and the book is called "Can a Saved Man Be Lost?" And so, if you will call our resource number, and we'll send you a free copy.
2: The number to call.
3: All right, sir, thank you so much.
0: You're welcome.
2: The number to call is 800-835-6747. You can ask for the book called "Can a Saved Man Choose to Be Lost?" The number again is 800-835-6747. Our next call is Teresa, listening from Walla Walla. Teresa, welcome to the program.
0: Teresa, are you there? Teresa, sometimes people put it on mute.
4: Yes.
0: Okay, hi. Hey, we got a minute before the break. You want to get your question started?
4: Oh, sure. Everybody always, when they're preaching a sermon, they skip from books to books and around. And so I was curious as to who put the books of the Bible in the order that they are. Luke was supposed to have written Acts, and so I was curious as to why it wasn't Matthew, Mark, Luke, Acts, and then John, or 1 Samuel, where there's some issue with the people supposed to wipe out all the people, and they save the king and some of the good booty and stuff.
0: So you're wondering, how the books of the Bible were organized?
4: Right, because like with the one in 1 Samuel, where they were supposed to wipe out all the kings and all
0: wipe out
4: good
0: the Amalekites,
4: booty and stuff,
0: yeah.
4: And they saved a little bit, and the issue of not wiping them out in Esther is where their issue comes from.
0: Yeah,
4: we'll
0: tell you what.
4: Tribe of people.
0: We'll talk about that when we come back. We're going to take a quick break. If you don't mind hanging on the line, and we'll get back to your question just right after this break. We're going to need a couple minutes for station identification. Hey, friends, we still have lines open. The best of the programs yet to come. 800-GOD-SAYS will bring in your Bible question. 800-463-7297. Coming right back.
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0: We are back, friends, and we are live, and you are listening to Bible Answers Live. And if you have a Bible question, we have lines open. 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We invite you to ask any question related to the Bible, the Word of God, or living the Christian life. And again, lines open, so good chance you'll get your question on second half of tonight's broadcast. We had to interrupt a question. We were talking to Teresa, and Bible were organized, and she was also asking about when the command came to King Saul to annihilate the Amalekites, and then later there was a command where Haman wanted to annihilate the Jews. Am I right? Teresa, right. You there?
4: Yes, I am.
0: And so you wanted to know, why would God seem to say commit genocide?
4: No, I was wondering why, like the book of Esther, even though Haman was one of the Amalekites from their family line should have been killed, is people still living longer and this in a correct historical order, or is there a reason why it's farther along in the book, not closer to Samuel?
0: Yeah, well, Esther takes place much later than Samuel. Some of the Amalekites did survive. When King Saul went down, he said, we killed all of them except the king. He lied. They didn't kill them all. That's why Haman, who was an Agagite, a descendant of King Agag, the Amalekites,
4: right.
0: That's why he was there, to try to annihilate the Jews. So some of the Amalekites lived for many generations later. They had migrated to Persia, which is how they ended up being there in the courts of Persia during the days of Esther. But the book of Esther was written hundreds of years after King Saul, maybe even a thousand years.
4: So it was historical information as far as being the lineage from the people that should have been. It's just added information in the story.
0: The Bible, okay. Stories are not...
4: It's like with Matthew, Mark, Luke, and then it should be Acts and then John, because Luke wrote Acts. So I was,
0: correct.
4: There again, the books of the Bible, how they got put in the order that they were, when certain things seem like they should be more connected if they were closer together and we could understand them better.
0: Yeah, the books of the Bible are not placed in chronological order, you're right. The books, you've got the books of law, the books of history, poetry, the minor prophets, major prophets. So, actually I got it backwards, major prophets, minor prophets, but the New Testament's arranged that way too. And once you get to the letters of Paul, they're kind of arranged in order of length, where you've got the longest letters of Paul, Romans, and they subsequently get shorter. So it's a very simple thing. You can look online, Teresa, and you will find versions of the Bible. It's all the same words, but they've arranged the books chronologically. And sometimes
4: fun.
0: Yeah, some scholars might disagree on a couple of books in what order they should go in, but 90% of them agree. And you can look and find the books of the Bible arranged in chronological order. You might be surprised to discover the first book of the Bible would not be Genesis. It would be Job, as far as when they were written. So
4: because when everybody wrote them. Right?
0: Yeah. So take a look at that.
4: I was just curious, because you guys skip around a lot. And yesterday I was listening to the past broadcast, and you said something about Zephaniah, and it's like three chapters. And all you said was, say Zephaniah, but we never went there and read anything, and we were skipping around. And I thought, well, I wonder why they skip around so much when they seem to be connected, but not close together.
0: Well, it's all the Word of God, and so the authority is there. And so, it even says
4: right.
0: In the book of Isaiah, you study here a little, there a little, line upon line, precept
4: right.
0: upon precept. So we're comparing principles.
4: Exactly.
0: And,
4: right, and it helps to hop around so that you can kind of figure out where to go back to sometimes, I think, in the learning process. So
0: yeah, well, when you're driving in a car that's got a GPS, that's got a satellite,
4: yeah.
0: If you knew the satellites in the sky are all over the place, and they're triangulating together to give you a fixed position. When we look at the Bible, it's like all this inspiration of stars, and we look at all of them to get our position fixed. We compare scripture and book with scripture and book. And
4: exactly.
0: That's the way to determine truth. Hey, we got a free offer we'd be happy to share with you, Teresa. It's about the Bible, and it's called The Ultimate Resource. If you'd like a copy, give us a call. We'll send it to you as a gift.
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0: It's actually a sermon booklet. 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
2: No,
0: it's actually,
2: not 900
0: I don't want
2: page.
0: You to be disappointed. 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
2: The number again is 800-835-6747. 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Our next call is Eddie, listening in Oregon. Eddie, welcome to the program.
7: How are you doing?
0: Doing good. How are you?
7: Okay. Yeah, I'm a road driver, and I listen to you guys all the time, you know, because I listen to 131 Family Talk.
0: Oh, good. Well, bless your heart.

0: Well, what I was wondering is, when you first came on, you mentioned something about the resurrection of Moses. One of your callers was talking about the resurrection. Now, is that referring to the transfiguration, or is there a place in the Bible where Moses' resurrection?
1: Well, you first of all, in Jewish tradition, it does tell us in the Bible, when Moses died, God buried him. So, boy, talk about having someone, you know, Adam and Eve had God conduct their marriage, and Moses had God conduct his funeral. But then you go to the book of Jude. Now, Jude only has one chapter, so you go to Jude verse 9, and it says, when Michael was contending with the devil regarding the body of Moses. So we get this idea, Michael has come to resurrect Moses. Remember, Michael the archangel is present at the resurrection in 1 Thessalonians, the dead in Christ rise, the voice of the archangel. So Michael comes to resurrect Moses, and the devil says, you can't take him because I tempted him to sin. And Michael says, the Lord rebuke thee. And then you see Moses appear in the New Testament talking to Jesus. Obviously, he's resurrected. So by doing just some deductive reasoning, it appears Moses was resurrected by the Lord so he could see the children of Israel cross into the promised land. That was the longing of his life. He had to die first, but God resurrected him so he could actually see the children of Israel cross over.
0: Because I know he didn't get to enter in. He got to see it.
1: Yep.
0: And because of his anger or something to that effect, he was supposed to strike the rock or
1: yeah,
0: something.
1: He was supposed to speak to the rock, and he struck it twice and lost his temper.
0: Right, because of obstinate people. They were constantly whining.
1: Pushing them to the limits, and you can kind of understand it if you were him. But, I hope that helps a little bit. So we believe Moses was resurrected, and the Jewish people believe that as well. There's a booklet. It's an ancient book called The Assumption of Moses. And the Jews say 3 days after his death that God came and raised him. And it's not in the Bible, but what you do find in the Bible is the book of Jude. And then Moses appears in the book of Matthew, Mark, and Luke on what they call the Mount of Transfiguration. So he must have been raised.
2: So the ones that we know of that are in heaven, Enoch was taken to heaven without seeing death. You have Elijah taken to heaven. And you have Moses, who was resurrected and taken to heaven. And then you have a group that were resurrected at the time of Christ's resurrection.
1: Matthew 27.
2: And they were taken to heaven.
1: Yeah.
2: And that's about it.
1: Hey, we'll send you a free book. We got a book on Moses and Elijah on the Mount of Transfiguration. It's called The Glorious Mount. We'll send you a free copy of that booklet.
2: The number to call is 800-835-6747. You can ask for the book called The Glorious Mount. Again, 800-835-6747. Our next call is Jason, listening from Utah. Jason, welcome to the program.
3: Hello.
1: Hi. Thanks for calling.
3: Hello. Yeah, I'm a truck driver also. Listen on XM 131.
1: We're glad for all you guys out there. And your question tonight?
3: The text eludes me, but women teaching in the church. I believe it pertains more of, and not that women can't teach, but it's women teaching over the men.
1: Yes, that is a much disputed verse, because
3: like Ellen White and all of that. So yeah, I don't have anything to go back on.
1: We've got
2: some verses.
1: I think I've
2: got the verse you're thinking about is 1 Timothy 2:12, where Paul writes and he says, "I do not permit a woman to teach or to have authority over a man, but to be in silence." And he's talking in the context of the church.
1: Yeah, and so we don't believe that Paul is saying that a woman is not supposed to ever teach, because you've got examples in the Bible where you have women that were prophets. You have examples in the Bible where it says there are four daughters of Philip that did prophesy. Now, they may have just been teaching other women. But then you have Priscilla and Aquila, and here they're giving a Bible study together to Apollo. They taught him more correctly. In his theology. And so there's absolutely no question that, you know, we believe in the priesthood of all believers, but you don't find an example in the Bible of a woman serving in the capacity of a priest, apostle, a pastor. These were always men in the Bible, and actually only men were called to be king in the Bible. You've got, Queen Esther, but only the men were anointed as king. So if a man...
3: What I'm getting at is...
1: Go ahead, I'm sorry.
3: When I'm talking to somebody and that comes up, I don't really have any real good way of showing the reasons why.
1: Well, Paul is saying that the women should not be assuming authority over the men.
3: Right.
1: It should be something that is granted. God has called the men to be the spiritual leaders in the family and in the church. Only men offered sacrifice in the Bible. They were to be the priests of the family.
3: Right.
1: But many times God spoke through the woman and told men. As a matter of fact, even God goes to Abraham. He said, listen to your wife, Sarah. So, you know, there were many times God spoke to the men through the women. But God always respected that men, such as, you know, from Adam on down, the spiritual leadership, they were to take that initiative as servant leaders, not to be, you know, bullies or despots.
3: Right. Well, that's why Ellen White comes up. Well, she's not supposed to do what she did.
1: Well, why not? There are women prophets in the Bible.
3: Right. That's what I always try to point out. But I'm
1: yeah, and she never assumed, never called herself, you know, an ordained minister. So she never assumed one of those roles. She just assumed the same roles that you would find other places in the Bible. But, you know, I think we've got a study that talks about prophecy and prophets.
2: I was also thinking of the book we have, which is called Woman in Ministry.
1: Oh, yeah. That would be
2: a little
1: perfect.
2: Bit about this and probably answer some of these questions that people have with reference to 1 Timothy chapter 2, verse 9. We'll be happy to send that to anybody who calls and asks. The number is 800-463-7297. 800-463-7297. You can ask for the book called Woman in Ministry. We'll be happy to send it to you or anyone that calls. Our next caller is Marjorie, listening from Michigan. Marjorie, welcome to the program.
4: Hello, Pastor. Thank you.
1: Yeah.
4: There's two things that bothers me. I always went by or tried to go by what God's law is. But if I go by God's law, then man's law is making me an enabler.
1: Uh-huh.
4: In my family, but I did what my husband wanted me to do, and he was the head of the house. That's just the way it is, and I'm below him, only in the fact that we work together for the good of the children and raising a family, and but God's law, that's to me, I thought that was God's law, but man's law, if you go and tell him that you spanked your child because he did something really, really bad, and that was the only way you could get through to the child so he would never do that again, they can take my child away from me for striking him.
1: And, oh, yeah, so I know what you're saying. So if you're having to make a moral decision between am I going to obey the law of God or am I going to obey the law of men, yeah, you always put the law of God ahead of the law of men. Sometimes you're going to have to use some wisdom and prudence because, you know, like you said, you know, the days were that nobody would get thrown in jail if they appropriately gave corporal discipline to a child.
4: Uh-huh.
1: But nowadays, yeah, if you start saying what you think the Bible believes, not just about corporal punishment, and of course that should be done in mercy and gently.
4: Yes, but, understanding, right.
1: Yeah, but the, you know, if you start saying that two men getting married is not marriage, oh, people come unglued, they call it a hate crime, and it's the society's got, morals are changing. But we're all going to be tested. You know, in the last days, we're going to have to decide, do we obey the law of men or the law of God?
4: If there are people who want to marry the same sex, I don't want to hear about it. That's their business. Just don't shove it down my throat.
1: Yeah,
4: I don't believe in it.
1: Yeah, well, I think most Bible Christians don't believe in it. But, you know, we're in a society where that segment is just very militant that it be accepted and normalized. And if you say you don't feel that way, then you're considered to be unloving. And you're called, they say you've got a disease called a phobia. Just because you've got a different opinion, all of a sudden you're sick. You got a phobia. So.
4: Oh boy, am I sick then? Okay, I also want to know the three evil ones. Is the something the beast, the dragon,
1: the
4: and
1: false prophet?
4: False
1: beast, dragon,
4: prophet.
1: And false prophet. Yeah, you want to know what are those?
4: Yeah.
1: Can we send you a lesson because that's a pretty big study.
4: Oh, never mind.
1: No,
4: you don't
1: well,
4: have to do that.
1: But
4: we've
1: got a lesson we'll send you. It's free, and it's called The Mark of the Beast.
4: Okay, and so it's the beast, And the beast is not the dragon.
2: Well, there's three. It's the dragon, the beast, and the false prophet. It's the counterfeit trinity. You know, the true trinity, you've got the Father, the Son, and the Holy Spirit. So here you have the counterfeit trinity, the dragon, which is the devil, the beast, which is this religious political power in the last days. The false prophet is sort of a religious movement claiming to be Christian, but it's very much based upon feelings and experience. And these three entities, spiritualism, work together in the last days. And as Pastor Doug mentioned, it's a very deep study, but an important one that Christians need to understand. So, you know, I would encourage you, if you call, and we'll be happy to send a lesson. You can also read it for free at the Amazing Facts website for anybody wanting to learn more about this very important prophetic truth. The number to call is 800-835-6747. That is the resource phone line, and you can just ask for the lesson called The Mark of the Beast. And we'll be happy to send that to anybody who calls and asks. We've got Ryan listening in California. Ryan, welcome to the program.
5: Hi, yes. Thank you, Pastor, for having me on. I just had a quick question. The way I interpret it and believe it is by faith in Jesus, that he came here, died on the cross, and rose from the dead, that we are saved. And that is the only way, not doing anything of any kind of work, like doing stuff in church or anything else.
1: Yeah, well, salvation comes first by faith, entirely by faith. But then if you are saved by faith, there'll be a change in the works. Because even in, you know, Jesus said when he comes, behold, I reward everyone, not according to their faith, but he said, I reward you according to your works, because your works show if you really do have faith. See what I'm saying?
5: Okay.
1: That's why James says, show me your faith without your works, and I will show you my faith through my works. So if a person says, I love the Lord with all my heart, but they never pray, well, it's pretty clear they don't love the Lord with all their heart. You know, if the person says, you know, I give my heart to Jesus, and they won't give $10 to their church, then they probably haven't given their whole heart. So, you know, the works are sort of a demonstration of what's happened by faith.
5: Okay.
1: So, yeah, we are saved 100% by faith. That's why Paul says, let every man examine himself whether he is in the faith. So, you know, we look and we say, hey, Lord, you know, I need to get closer to you because I'm just getting sloppy about my prayer life. I'm getting sloppy about sharing my faith or serving you, and I want to love you more. And so it's a good idea for us to do a little honest self-examination and say, what's happening with our faith? Is our faith strong?
5: True.
1: So, we are saved by faith and faith alone. That thief on the cross will be in heaven because he turned to Jesus and he was saved by faith. He didn't come down from the cross and earn his salvation. But if you could pull out the nails and have saved his life, he would have lived a different kind of life.
5: Correct.
1: So, hey, thank you. That's a great question. And we do have a book, and it talks about faith and grace, and it's called Does God's Grace Wipe Out the Law?
2: And that's the free offer we'll send to anyone who calls and asks. It's 800-835-6747. You can ask for the book called Does God's Grace Blot Out the Law? 800-835-6747. That is our resource phone line. We have Robert listening in College Place, Washington. Robert, welcome to the program.
6: Thank you. You're welcome. I have just a quick question. There was a lady earlier talking about 1 John, where it talks about if we say that we have no sin, then the truth isn't in us?
1: Yes.
6: So if that's true, then and we want to tell people that we need to keep the law of God, then how can we tell other people to keep the law of God if we can't keep it ourselves?
1: Well, all of us have sinned in the past. The question is, can we repent and be changed? And so if God gives us a new heart and all things are made new, then the Lord expects us then to follow and obey. So do you believe a person can keep the law?
6: I believe all things are possible and I can do all things through Christ.
1: Well, yeah. So that's why Solomon said here's the conclusion of the matter. This is the last chapter, chapter 12 of Ecclesiastes. fear God and keep his commandments, for this is the whole duty of man. For God will bring every work into judgment with every secret thing, whether it be good or evil. So over and over it talks about, here's the patience of the saints, here are those who keep the commandments of God.
2: You know, I think an important thing to bear in mind is, who do we depend upon? Where do we get the power to keep God's commandments? You know, when the Bible says that there is none righteous, no, not one, for us trying to keep the law in and of ourselves, well, that's futile. That won't work. But if we recognize our need of Jesus, and through the surrender of self, allow his Spirit to work within us, both to will and to do according to his good pleasure, well, yes, all things are possible to him who believes. So I think that's something we want to bear in mind when it comes to obeying God. If we're simply trying to obey God in and of ourselves to try and earn merit with God to get to heaven, we will fail. But if we're surrendering to God and allowing him to work within us, well, then yes, there is nothing impossible.
6: It just depends on whether the person's had a newly created heart kind of thing.
1: Yeah. If we're born again, God gives us a new heart, then old things pass away, all things are made new. Hey, thank you very much for your question. I appreciate that.
2: Next call is Tim, and he's listening in Antelope, California. Tim, you on the air.
7: Hello, pastors.
1: Evening.
7: I have several translations of the Bible, and one of them, I guess it's NIV, I think. I'm reading Mark 19, or is it 7:19?
1: Yeah, so you're getting kind of far from your phone. I don't know if you're on a speakerphone.
7: I'm not. I'm sorry. I was reaching around. My Bible has in parentheses, and this is where Jesus made all meats clean.
1: Yeah, and that's not in the Greek, and it's not in King James or New King James. That's a there is one manuscript.
7: It was authorized.
1: They found there is a Greek manuscript of the book of Mark. I think you're reading chapter 7, if I'm not mistaken.
7: Exactly. Yes. Yeah.
1: And in that manuscript, there was a parenthetical statement that one of the translators made. And those who did the NIV translation said, well, maybe that's not just the translator making a comment or a note. Maybe that should be part of what Jesus said. But
7: yeah,
1: it's not in any other manuscript. So it's hard to believe that Jesus said that and declared all foods clean. Because when you get to Acts chapter 10, and Peter sees this vision of a sheet coming down from heaven, and this is several years later, Peter says, not so, Lord, for I've never eaten anything common or unclean. So the idea that way back in Mark, the Lord had told them that everything was declared clean, Peter had no idea of that in 36 A.D.
7: Yeah.
1: Or I guess it's 34 A.D.
7: Wow. Yeah, it just didn't sit right with me for some reason.
1: Yeah, you know, the statement, some translator put that in, he was being ambitious. The statement actually says in the original that they're talking about eating with unwashed hands is the whole context. And Christ is saying,
7: right,
1: look, it's not eating with unwashed hands that defiles you, because when you eat, if you get a little dirt in your mouth, it goes through your digestive system, which purges all meats. He says it's eliminated. And when he says the word purging all meats, he just means in your digestive system, it kind of burns that stuff out.
7: Yeah.
1: Someone took that to say he was declaring all foods clean. But that's none of the other translators took it that way. So the NIV kind of went out on a limb on that one, and I would respectfully disagree with what they did there.
7: Okay, yeah, mostly I use the King James.
1: Yeah, King James, New King James, the New American Standard, a number of others are really good versions. But hey, thank you very much for your question. I think we're just running out of time here, and I don't think, how much time we got, Steve? We got 1 minute. We can't take a question in 1 minute. Don't change channels. Because we still got a couple minutes left to tell you wonderful things. You know how at the end you save the best for last. Friends, if you have been blessed by this program, there's a lot of good teaching that we do. You're listening. 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
12: God be merciful unto us and bless us and cause his face to shine upon us. Selah. That thy way may be known upon earth, thy saving health among all nations. Let the people praise thee, O God. Let all the people praise thee. Oh, let the nations be glad and sing for joy. For thou shalt judge the people righteously and govern the nations upon earth. Selah. Let the people praise thee, O God. Let all the people praise thee. Then shall the earth yield her increase, and God, even our own God, shall bless us. God shall bless us, and all the ends of the earth shall fear him.
13: Blessed are the poor in spirit, for theirs is the kingdom of heaven. Blessed are they that mourn, for they shall be comforted. Blessed are the meek, for they shall inherit the earth. Blessed are they which do hunger and thirst after righteousness, for they shall be filled. Blessed are the merciful, for they shall obtain mercy. Blessed are the pure in heart, for they shall see God. Blessed are the peacemakers, for they shall be called the children of God. Blessed are they which are persecuted for righteousness' sake, for theirs is the kingdom of heaven. Blessed are ye when men shall revile you and persecute you, and shall say all manner of evil against you falsely for my sake. Rejoice and be exceeding glad, for great is your reward in heaven.
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15: Now a look at your evening weather on Charlotte Christian Talk Radio. Mostly sunny today with a high near 100 and lows around 74. Partly sunny tomorrow with a high of 97 and lows around 74. For your Saturday, partly sunny with thunderstorms with a high near 97 and lows around 71. And for Sunday, intermittent clouds with a high near 84 and lows around 70. That's your evening weather on Charlotte Christian Talk Radio.
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17: Julie, about staying worthy of Christ and not spill it all out and being constantly tired and exhausted. This week, I've been looking at how God created us to rest. And as always, Jesus is our best example. Jesus was constantly in demand. Crowds followed him. His disciples needed him. Sick and hurting people came to him. The Pharisees were watching and challenging him. And yet, Jesus made time to rest. Luke 5, verse 16 says, "But Jesus often withdrew to lonely places and prayed." The context is that Jesus was healing people, and the news about him was spreading quickly. Crowds were coming to him to be healed of their diseases, yet right in the middle of all that demand and attention, Jesus withdrew to a lonely place and prayed. He wasn't driven by the desire to be popular or needed or in demand, the kind of recognition that can so easily become a driving force in our lives wasn't his priority. His priority was doing the Father's will. And that began with getting away from the crowds and spending time alone with God. You know, sometimes I think we're afraid to be alone. We need that constant busyness or noise. Maybe you and I are so simply accustomed to it that we don't even notice it anymore. But we need quiet. Our souls need time alone with God. Psalm chapter 46, verse 10 says, "Be still and know that I am God." God calls us to himself to be still and simply be with him. Jesus also needed rest. John 4, verse 6 says, "Jacob's well was there, and Jesus, tired as he was from the journey, sat down by the well, and it was about noon." Jesus was tired, so he sat down and rested. He allowed the other disciples to go into town to get supplies they needed while he stayed behind. And while he rested, he had an amazing conversation with the woman who came to the well. Jesus didn't neglect his physical needs. He rested, and he trusted others to take care of what needed to be done. You know, I recently had the opportunity to get away and rest for a few days at a lake house. I noticed this saying that was on a plaque in the home. It said, "Time wasted at the lake is time well spent." You know, I take that to mean that rest and not doing your ordinary life of work is not wasted, that rest is important, that this time is valuable. I would argue that we also need to waste time with God, not because our time is actually wasted, but because sometimes the most productive thing we can do is simply rest in him. I think the plaque could read, "Time wasted with God is time well spent." Please join me tomorrow as we wrap up our conversation on rest here on The Christian Working Woman.
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19: It has stood the test of time. God's book, the Bible. Still relevant in today's complex world. It is written. Sharing hope around the globe.
20: Thanks for joining me today on It Is Written. I'm John Bradshaw. With me today, a special guest. We're talking about the New Age movement and how New Age practices and principles have infiltrated Christianity today. With me, best-selling author Will Barron, who has extensive experience in the things of the New Age. Will, thanks for joining me today.
21: It's a pleasure to be here.
20: Explain for me, if you would, in broad terms or narrow terms, however you wish, what's the New Age movement?
21: Well, the New Age movement was a new spirituality that was introduced primarily from the Theosophical Society founded in 1875 by a Russian mystic called Madame Blavatsky. She was a medium. She communicated with spirit beings that she believed were from God. And I personally started getting involved in this movement through psychology and through self-help psychology, later through professional psychology.

0: psychologists, and I migrated over then into Eastern mysticism and was practicing yoga, Eastern meditation, studying the occult, astrology, numerology, many of these different topics that are very popular today.
1: Let me go fast forward and then fast backward. Well, at least come forward from where you were. You were a New Age priest, is that correct?
0: That is correct, yes.
1: But you had been raised in a Christian home.
0: That is correct, yes.
1: Okay. So, first thing that we're going to point out here is that it's possible even for Christians to get tied up in really satanic New Age practices.
0: Absolutely.
1: How did it happen in your life?
0: Even though I was a Christian, brought up in a Christian family, I didn't have any close relationship with Jesus Christ. I believe that I was saved, and I believe that through church attendance and through this belief in Jesus that everything would be fine. But in terms of my lifestyle and my activities, I was not studying the Bible. I did pray, but not really diligently. And I was fascinated by occult movies. And somehow, inside of me, I was captivated by the mystical and the occult. And somehow, paranormal phenomena had an interest that was precipitated inside of me. And I started reading books on the occult, reading books on out-of-body experiences, reading books on reincarnation. And gradually, over the years, I finally severed all connection with Christianity and started getting involved in the occult.
1: Now, what's interesting is that a lot of people will say, there's no harm in watching these movies. I mean, there are loads of Christians, as you well know, who watch occult-themed movies, thinking they're watching something that's essentially harmless because it's not real. You would say it's not harmless.
0: I would say it's not harmless because it is real. These movies are portraying a real power that is ultimately coming from Satan. And by people watching these movies, the fascination with the occult is implanted inside of them. And sooner or later, they will gravitate away from the fiction of the movies to the real world of the occult. And that's exactly what happened to me.
1: Take this a little bit further. You started getting involved in reading and watching, and now you said this started to take over your life. What happened?
0: Basically, in my mid-20s, I started to realize that I was depressed in my life, and I was running out of options, where to get excitement, where to get fulfillment. I had pretty good jobs, but it seemed to me there was something missing, and I was basically depressed. And I had certain problems also, problems in relationships, problems with addictions, and I realized I needed some kind of power outside of myself that would bring solutions to my life and that would bring contentment. I always felt there was a mystical dimension to life, a spiritual dimension. I didn't know where to find it. I felt that traditional Christianity was not the answer. And so I started then looking to Eastern mysticism, to New Age psychics, to mystical power. And certainly there was power in the New Age, a lot more power than in psychology. But it is, unfortunately, a deceptive satanic power.
1: In just a moment, I'll be asking Will some further questions about where his life went in his involvement with the New Age movement. And then we'll be talking about how the New Age movement has come into Christianity and might even be affecting your life. Don't go away. I'll be right back. It Is Written is dedicated to sharing the gospel around the world. To discover more about It Is Written, I invite you to visit our website, itiswritten.com, and browse the dozens of pages that describe what we do and how we do it. Let's get to know each other better. 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Thanks for joining me today on It Is Written. Today, the New Age movement infiltrating Christianity. I'm speaking with best-selling author Will Barron, who's been on television and held hundreds of seminars around the world on the subject of the New Age and its infiltration into Christianity. He speaks from experience, having once been a New Age priest. Will, a couple of moments ago, you talked about how you were drawn into and fascinated by occult themes and the things of the New Age. Where did that eventually lead your life? Or, let me ask you this, what did you start getting involved in as a New Age priest?
0: Well, you don't start out as a New Age priest. I just started out as someone that was looking for solutions to my depression. I went and had a psychic reading. Some

0: how to communicate with what were called the Ascended Masters, supposedly God's representatives on planet Earth. And I basically gave myself over to being a disciple of a spirit guide that appeared to me about 1 year after I started attending classes at this New Age Center. And this spirit guide had incredible light when he appeared in this vision, and I believed he was a divine being.
1: Psychics, we sometimes laugh them off, make jokes about them, but they're real, aren't they?
0: I would say some of them are probably not.
1: Mm-hmm.
0: Some of them are there just to make some money.
1: But some of them.
0: As entertainment.
1: Mm-hmm.
0: Some of them, though, that have spirit guides, that are in communication with what I now believe are satanic angels, evil spirits. These evil spirits have a lot of knowledge. They know all about us. And they can communicate telepathically this information into the mind of a channeler or a medium, a psychic reader. And they, the psychic reader, will then issue that information, communicate it, and it sounds as if they have got tremendous psychic abilities, but I believe now it is completely demonic and satanic and terribly, terribly deceptive.
1: So people, even Christians, who might think about going and speaking to a psychic, again, some of them may just be phonies. However, what you're saying is, and I believe this to be true, of course, in speaking to one of those people, the person visiting the psychic is simply receiving information that comes right from the devil himself.
0: Absolutely, yes.
1: That cannot be a safe practice for a Christian.
0: Absolutely dangerous. Even though it appears to be truth what is spoken, because a psychic can narrate events from your life.
1: The point that I think is very important is what some people might want to just write off as being fantasy and fiction is really real. What does this suggest to us or tell us about the reality of the spirit world?
0: Absolutely real. It is as real as anything we see in this physical world. For people that have been involved in the occult, we know firsthand that is a dimension that exists. And I believe Satan himself tries to brainwash the secular world into thinking that Satan does not exist. In fact, one of the major teachings of the New Age movement is that Satan does not exist.
1: Does not exist.
0: Does not exist, yes. Therefore, any kind of mystical experience that you have, any kind of channeling or mediumship practice is always within the realm of that which is of God. Because if Satan doesn't exist, it must be within the realm of God. And this is a terrible, terrible deception.
1: Yeah. So tell me what happened next. You started to get quite deep into this and really gave your life to following these pursuits.
0: Yes, when I had that visionary experience where my personal spirit guide, who had the name Joel Kuhl, when he appeared to me in this incredible vision and invited me to become one of his personal disciples, I then gave my life over to his instructions. He would communicate with me maybe two or three times a week, initially during the practice of Eastern Transcendental Meditation. I would hear this voice inside my mind, and it was very clear, as if you were hearing my voice or I'm hearing your voice. And he would give me practical instructions how to change my life. And he then promised me that I would have a prominent part within this New Age movement to launch this new era, this new world order that the New Age movement is endeavoring to bring about within society throughout the whole world. As a disciple of this spirit guide, the first two or three years felt very blessed. There were a lot of exciting things happening in my life,
1: mm-hmm.
0: but eventually that discipleship relationship became absolute slavery, a nightmare of slavery to what I now believe to be a demonic spirit.
1: So to begin with, what the spirit guide was telling you was helpful and good.
0: Very helpful,
1: but then it crossed over.
0: Yes.
1: How did that become onerous?
0: Well, for example, the leader of our New Age Center, where I was the senior board member, launched an advertising promotion program, and she invited people to make donations from within the clients of that center. And when I got back to the apartment where I was living, my spirit guide told me to immediately send Muriel a check for $1,000. There was a problem. I didn't have any money.
1: Oh.
0: I, at that time, could hold a two-way mind-to-mind telepathic communication with this spirit guide. And so I asked the spirit guide, where am I going to get the money from?

0: And he said, use your MasterCard. And I recall that I did have MasterCard checks that had been mailed to me. And so I wrote out one of these checks. So here I am, I have no money, and I write out a check for $1,000 on my MasterCard and mailed it then to the New Age Center's leader. 2 days later, my spirit guide spoke to me again and congratulated me on my obedience to his instruction, but he said, that's not enough money. You need now to send another check for $2,000. At that point, I was very afraid. I thought, perhaps I'm getting involved in some kind of cult, but there was no escape. The spirit guide was hounding me and demanding that I send that money. And I felt terrible depression, worse depression than the clinical depression that I used to experience prior to getting involved in the New Age. Hmm. Finally, the depression was so bad, I felt I had to choose suicide or choose obedience. There was no intermediate ground because I felt so bad. I wrote out one of these MasterCard checks for $2,000. As soon as the envelope with that check dropped in the mailbox, the depression lifted instantly. And of course, the forced donations didn't stop there. Another 3 days later, the spirit guide came back and said, this time I need you to send another check, this time for $3,000. This is the beginning of what I call the New Age nightmare. Total slavery to a demonic spirit. And there was no way I could get out of that, of my own strength. This satanic spirit had more power than I had, and I was trapped.
1: I've read the story about your encounter with the demonic spirit and the donations in your book, Deceived by the New Age, a powerful book, a best-selling book, and you've talked about this book on television networks across the United States and around the world. In just a moment, let's talk about how you managed to get out of there, because right now I'm thinking there is no way out for Will Barron, but evidently there was. And we'll find out how Will managed to get out of the New Age movement in just a moment.
2: In Matthew 4:4, the Word of God says, it is written, man shall not live by bread alone, but by every word that proceeds from the mouth of God. 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You'll be glad you did.
1: Thank you for being with me today. I'm John Bradshaw. This is It Is Written. And with me, best-selling author and former New Age priest, Will Barron. Will, a moment ago, you were talking about how you were getting deeper and deeper and deeper into your involvement in the New Age movement. Now the spirit guide was making demands on you that you were starting to feel were terrible. From where we are in the story, I don't see the way out. So tell me what happened next.
0: Before I was rescued from New Age, the deception got even deeper. Our New Age center was led by a psychic called Muriel Isis, well-known professional psychic in Los Angeles. She said that our New Age center was no longer going to come under the supervision of the ascended master Joel Kuhl, which was my personal spirit guide and her personal spirit guide. She had now been visited by Jesus Christ, and that Jesus Christ was now taking over our center, and we needed to change into a Christian church organization. I was astounded that this would happen, because in sentiment, I was somewhat anti-Christian. And Muriel, the founder and director, now started giving Bible study classes. We started holding Sunday morning worship services.
1: Real Bible studies classes, studying the book of John and how Jesus treated people and Bible doctrines?
0: Well, we were studying the Bible, but Muriel would give the mystical or esoteric explanation of certain doctrines within the Bible.
1: Okay.
0: So it was not quite your typical conventional Christianity, but we called ourselves New Age Christians. We still practiced transcendental meditation. We still had astrology classes and numerology classes. We still practiced holistic health. We were still channeling. But instead of channeling various ascended masters, we were now channeling only Jesus the Christ. And this Jesus who was not the real Jesus Christ. It was the other Jesus the Apostle Paul talks about in 2 Corinthians chapter 11. This other Jesus, this counterfeit Jesus, this fake Jesus started taking over our center. And for the next 2 years, I now believed that I was a follower of Jesus Christ. I even underwent immersion baptism. I even was speaking in tongues, but it was all counterfeit with a very specific mission of introducing New Age techniques and teachings into Christian churches.
1: Teachings such as what?
0: My new spirit guide, who called himself Jesus Christ, the mission that he gave me was to infiltrate regular Christian churches and to try to find people that would be interested in practicing what we called Christian meditation, which was the basically New Age Eastern Hindu Transcendental Meditation, just given a Christian name. And so I was told to infiltrate different evangelical and mainline churches and start meditation groups in those churches.
1: Were you successful?
0: I was not, because it was only a few weeks after that new mission that, in a miracle, I was actually rescued from the New Age deception.
1: Well, I want to get to that, but I want to follow this thought here a little further. So what you're saying is that there are Christian churches across the fruited plain who are accepting into their fellowship and into their practices ideas that they think are Christian and are going to help them in their Christian growth. But in actual fact, the ideas that they're accepting in are out-and-out New Age spiritualism.
0: Mm. Yes, there was a pastor of one quite sizable evangelical church, and I believe this is a good church, who literally invited me to start a meditation group in his church.
1: And this infiltration is deliberate?
0: Absolutely deliberate, yes, yes. People who were controlled by evil spirits like myself were given instructions and commands from their spirit guides to infiltrate Christian churches, to go to worship services, to attend Bible study groups, to attend home study groups, to make friends with Christians, and to basically feel out for people that might be interested in this type of mystical Christianity.
1: Somebody gets a flyer in their mail. It's the XYZ church on the corner, and they're offering classes in Christian meditation or Christian yoga. They get this flyer in the mail and they say, oh, that could be interesting. You get that flyer in the mail and you say, I know just what this is.
0: Yes. Now, today, we are finding a lot of New Age mystical meditation techniques infiltrating into the Christian church.
1: These things are not harmless that are coming into Christianity. They're not harmless. You'd say they're not harmless.
0: They're absolutely dangerous.
1: Okay, we're going to talk more about those in a moment, but for now, you were given the mission of bringing some of these things into Christianity, but you were rescued.
0: Yes.
1: Okay, how?
0: When our New Age center converted into a Christian church, I started to study the Bible, and I started to visit Christian bookstores. I needed to know how to communicate with Christians. I needed to know what they were teaching. And my spirit guide encouraged me to study some of the teachings of Christianity. And the amazing thing is, as I visited Christian bookstores, as I started studying the Bible, as I started reading Christian books, a point came in my life where the real Holy Spirit interceded in my life. And my parents were very dedicated Christians. They had been praying for me for 16 years. And the Holy Spirit saw an opportunity and rescued me from that terrible deception. I had what you might call a true enlightenment, where the Holy Spirit just opened my eyes and my heart to the truth that I was a slave of demonic spirits, and that what we were teaching in this New Age Christianity was not the same as is clearly taught in the Bible. There is a gospel of the Antichrist, and I was delivered and rescued from that terrible deception.
1: Was it easy to get out?
0: No.
1: Was it just a matter of walking out the door?
0: No.
1: I won't be.
0: Absolutely not.
1: What did you go through in getting out?
0: In my mind, I knew that the New Age was a deception, that it was satanic, that it was not compatible with the Bible. I knew that in my mind. But the satanic spirits would still manipulate my emotions and manipulate especially my thinking. They would speak into my mind tormenting thoughts, chastising thoughts, and it was a struggle for 5 years.
1: 5 years?
0: 5 years, yes, yes.
1: How do you get out of that? Is it, do you will your way out? Do you wait it out? Or is there something that somebody who's going through this kind of torment or pressure needs? Is it prayer and fasting? Is it the laying on of hands? What do you go through to get out?
0: I would say primarily you need to study the Word of God to be anchored in truth, so that no matter what these voices in your mind from demonic spirits are telling you, you can always respond as Jesus did, "It is written." So that you cannot be deceived on the intellectual level. On the emotional level and this satanic voice level, you just have to ignore it. It is a matter of faith. By faith, you move forward and you ignore all these demonic spirits. And I found that singing also helped. To sing Christian songs or praise music seemed to drive demons away. And also prayer, dedicated prayer, being part of a Christian fellowship is very, very important. And after 5 years, these demons pretty much left me alone. And I praise God for that deliverance, because I was rescued from a terrible, terrible nightmare of depression.
1: Oh, amen. Praise God for His goodness. A couple of things that come to my mind now. There are people watching who are saying, "So there's hope for my son or my daughter."
0: Absolutely, yes.
1: And there's someone watching who's saying, "So there's hope for me."
0: Absolutely.
1: There's hope for me. So yes. There is a way out. You can be held here in chains.
0: Yes.
1: But there is a way out.
0: I think I was as deeply enslaved by spirits as you can get without being insane. As deeply enslaved. But the power of the Holy Spirit, the power of God, is stronger than that of Satan. And Satan has to relinquish that power when the power of the Holy Spirit is at work. But it's not easy. The best thing, don't get involved in the New Age paraphernalia to begin with. But if you are, there's hope. And if there are parents watching this program and their sons or daughters or grandsons or granddaughters are involved in New Age, they need to pray. If necessary, for 16 years, like my parents did. If necessary, longer than 16 years. But God looks for an opportunity, and He works a miracle of deliverance.
1: Will Barron, thank you very much for being part of today's program.
0: Thank you for the opportunity to be here.
1: You've written a magnificent book, and you've given a lot of people a couple of things today. Light, this thing is real. These spirits and their deceptions are very, very real, and we're being targeted. Christians are being targeted.
0: Yes.
1: You've helped us to know the safest thing is just to stay away, and there is a way out for those who are deceived.
0: Yes.
1: Thank you very much for that encouragement today. We must pray and ask God's blessing on so many people who have been affected by this New Age deception. Let's pray together. Our Father in heaven, we are grateful today that Jesus is a mighty Savior and a great Deliverer. And we thank You that Satan's plans need not triumph in the life of any one person who might call out to You for help and grace. Father, I pray for those praying for family members who are caught up in this terrible web. And I pray for those who themselves are stuck in this place and know they ought not be there. Let there be special grace and blessing. And might people like Will find their way out of the New Age and find their way to Jesus Christ. We thank You, and we pray in Jesus' name. Amen. There's something special I want to share with you today, and it's absolutely free. The Bible is a book that's 2,000 years old. Is it relevant for us today, and can it really be trusted? I want to share with you a special study on this subject called We Can Believe the Bible. In just a few power-packed pages, you'll discover what the Bible itself has to say on this vital subject. And it's our free gift to you. This study guide discusses who wrote the Bible, why it's considered the most important book of all time, and most importantly, how it can change your life forever. 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There's so much more to talk about that we didn't get to this week. I hope that you'll join me next time as I speak to Will Barron again about the way the New Age movement has infiltrated Christianity in very real ways. Until then, remember, it is written, man shall not live by bread alone, but by every word that proceeds from the mouth of God.
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3: Hi, I'm Johnny Erickson Tata. I have a 70-year-old friend named Bonnie who is a polio survivor. She's also in the last stages of battling cancer. Bonnie has a friend who comes over every weekend, and together they read the Bible on the internet. With Bonnie's polio and cancer, she is too weak to use her mouth stick to turn the pages of her own hardbound Bible. But the other day she wrote me, "Johnny, I sure do miss turning pages with my mouth stick. Something about hearing the turning of the paper pages of God's Word thrills me." What a gem Bonnie is in Christ's kingdom. Psalm 119 says, "My comfort in suffering is this, your promises renew my life." The Word of God is a comfort to Bonnie in her suffering, and I pray it will be just as great a comfort when you are hurting too. And if you need someone to pray for you in your hardships, then please let us know at johnnyandfriends.org.
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0: 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Yes, the recipes are delicious. Yes, the recipes are incredibly nutritious. But here's the twist. They've all been taste tested and approved by an extremely picky food committee made up of three young ladies who also happen to be the author's daughters. You know how young eaters don't like to pull any punches. If they say it's good, it's good. Drina Burton is an at-home mother of three and has been called the Queen Bean and Vegan Cookie Queen by the legion of readers who've enjoyed her previous cookbooks. But her latest release caught my eye because convincing a health-conscious person to eat right is not that difficult. But convincing three modern, contemporary, and totally hip young ladies of the same thing, now that's good cooking. The book is called Plant Powered Families, and I'm proud to have the author with us today. Drina Burton, welcome to HeartWise.
1: Thank you so much. It's a pleasure to be here.
0: Now, Drina, have you always been a plant-powered chef, or was there a journey involved here?
1: Definitely a journey. I did not grow up eating a plant-based diet at all. Mm-hmm. I began moving into vegetarianism in my 20s. I actually gradually made the shift when I started cooking for myself because, well, there was a couple of reasons. I found some health inspirations to move towards a plant-based diet, but I also did not enjoy cooking animal foods. Mm-hmm. And when I started to cook and bake with all plant-based ingredients, it felt, I know this is going to sound a little odd, but it actually felt like a freedom to cook that way, and I really enjoyed it, and I felt much better. So that's how it began.

0: in my 20s. I'm in my 40s now, so I've been vegan about 20 years.
1: Now, you're saying you had some health issues. Did the change over to the plant-based diet help those health issues?
0: Yes, definitely. I was in university in my 20s, and I just was not feeling good. I had very stiff joints, sluggish digestion. I felt like just a heaviness in my body and discomfort, and after meals felt very uncomfortable and just low energy. For someone in their early 20s, it just did not make sense. And my knees were incredibly stiff. I found it difficult to stand up and sit down. And I knew that that just wasn't right. I began removing meat products from my diet. So I did what a lot of people do, sort of remove the red meat, then look into the diet a bit more, learn and research. Then I removed chicken and fish. And dairy was sort of like the final frontier, because I really believe that we were meant to have milk. Like, we grew up on it, and it just seemed to be like so natural to me at the time, or ingrained. But the more I read about it and then took that journey myself, experimented on my own health by just removing it, just taking it out for 3 weeks, it was an incredible change in everything, my energy, my digestion, just how I felt. And then it occurred to me that maybe it wasn't so natural after all. And all the connections just sort of fell into place. And my husband, we were dating at the time, but when I started to explore the diet, he was very open-minded as well. And when we were married, we just we made the journey together. We were vegetarian at the time, and then we eventually just took the steps together. I was cooking, so he went along with it.
1: Well, very good. Now, Drina, this surprised me a little bit, because 20 years ago, this was pre-China study. This is pre-Esselstyn. This is pre-everything. Yeah. Where did you go to learn this stuff?
0: Yes, it was very early, and not only the sort of revolution of plant-based eating that's in our culture right now, but I also grew up in a very small town in Canada. I grew up in Newfoundland, and there just was not much available there. It was rare to find a plant-based milk in the store. Now you go into the store, and there's not just soy milk, there's almond milk and oat milk and hemp milk, like every variety you could just imagine. Yeah. It was not accessible there. And so I was definitely the oddball. I grew up with, I have six girls in my family, and I was definitely considered the kooky one in the family, I guess. But I really felt there was something very true to it for me. Like it resonated very, very deeply with me, and it felt very right. And all of the information I was reading at the time, which again was not as available as it is now, but I did latch on to PCRM in the early days when they first came out, and they're very well known now. Their information helped me a lot, and I read some of John Robbins' work. It was the China study that just hit home so deeply for me. I was already vegan, but that book just solidified everything I believed and felt and was trying to communicate to others at the time about the diet. It was really profound for me. So I guess I just held very true to my beliefs. And eventually, my husband and I actually moved out west to Vancouver, in the Vancouver area. So things were a little bit more welcoming for us in the vegan diet out here.
1: Absolutely.
0: But even if we had stayed there, I just would have stayed with it.
1: All right. Let me just update our listeners. You mentioned PCRM, the Physicians Committee for Responsible Medicine, and you can find out, listener, more information about them at PCRM.org. PCRM.org. Very good organization. And I can see, Drina, why if you visited their website or get their materials, you would go the way you're going, because they come at it from a scientific way. You were coming at it really from a health standpoint, and it was before the science was in place. PCRM was doing the best they could. And also, you have that emotional element, and that's very important for a lot of listeners right now, a lot of people today. They want to be part of the solution of helping the planet be healthy, of helping themselves and their families be healthy. You've discovered that to be true as you and your husband moved into this. And then along came these three precious little girls. And I got to say, I looked at pictures here. Is that you and your girls on the cover of the book?
0: It is, yes.
1: Okay, all right.
0: Yes.
1: The cover girl's there. If you want to know about Drina and her family, just buy the book, Plant empowered families. And there's a picture of Mama and the girls there. And what's unique about this, and I hope people aren't going to be upset for me by saying this, but you all are just thin. You all are just lean. And was that part of the benefit of going the way you went?
0: I guess it's naturally sort of, for most people, I wouldn't say everybody, but for most people, if they're consuming a whole food plant-based diet and they're fairly active, it's pretty easy to maintain your natural weight and be at a healthy weight. My older two girls that you see in the picture, well, it's funny because one is, you can tell which girl is my sweets girl because she's reaching for the cupcake. And the other two girls are reaching for the chickpeas.
2: Yes.
0: And that's very true to their nature. But the older two girls play hockey and they eat so much food. So I had no idea how much food I'd be like constantly producing with these girls. But they have really hearty appetites because they're quite active with girls hockey. And they not only are they have like a good body weight and healthy, you know, their immune systems are really robust and they're just healthy children. It's not like they never ever get colds, but they're healthy.
1: Yeah.
0: But they also have a really healthy relationship to food and respect for where food comes from and an understanding. I find it pretty remarkable because when I was that age, I did not have that. And when they eat junk food, which they do, they're kids, but they will then want to come back to a good meal or want to have something that they know is nourishing. Like we were out for dinner one night and they had fries at this vegetarian restaurant and they love them. Of course, it's fries. But a few nights later, I made home fries and my daughter said, the older girl said, Mom, these are actually better than what we had at the restaurant. And I said, really? Are you kidding me? And they were simple home fries. She said, no, you can taste the potato.
1: Ah.
0: So you can actually taste the potato. So, you know, their taste buds have an appreciation for what real food is. And as much as they are exposed to the junk food, like most kids, they don't want to eat it all the time.
1: Yeah.
0: Sure, they might want some at parties or whatever's going on, you know, for an event, holidays, Christmas, things like that. But they want the good food too.
1: You know, you brought up an interesting point there. You say that you make them a lot of food. One of the joys of being a plant-powered person is the absolute amount of food that you can put down your throat without any ill effects, without gaining weight, without being sick, without losing your immune system. It's incredible the amount of food. And so, listener, if you have someone in your family who just loves to eat a lot of food, this is going to fit right in, wouldn't you say, Drina?
0: Absolutely. My kids have good appetites, and they love food. They really love it. And like I can put a meal of rice and beans and usually if I mix up some guacamole, they'll pretty much eat most of what I put in front of them. They just love guacamole. And they'll sit down to that like it's pizza.
1: Yeah.
0: And they'll just dive into it and say, this is excellent. And they just love the flavors and the real food. So, yes, and my husband, he's got a very hearty appetite and loves big meals and snacks all through the day. We all really enjoy the bounty of good foods. And there's just so many incredible foods to choose from, far more than I ever imagined when I began.
1: All right. We're talking with Drina Burton. She is the author of the book Plant Powered Families. And we're going to talk to her more about this and how she is bringing that to her family and the world through her books on our return. We'll take a short break. And when we come back, more with Drina. So stay right where you are.

0: I'm Dr. James Markham, and I want to talk to you about cigarettes. Smoking is not so cool. Why, you ask? Lung cancer, number one killer. Heart disease and heart attacks. Can't breathe. You age faster and get wrinkly. Addictive, and it wastes money. And secondhand smoke damages those around you. Is it a problem? In 1964, 43% of Americans smoked, and it got down to around 18% now. But worldwide, 1 in 3 smoke. That's 1 billion adults, 6 million deaths worldwide. And unfortunately, smoking rates are going up higher in younger people around the world. If you don't smoke, fantastic. But if you do smoke, think about quitting today. Be cool and help rid the world of cigarettes, one person at a time. If you need help, go to our website. That's heartwiseministries.org.
1: It's time for a Heartwise Health Break. I'm Charles Mills. Ever wonder why we're so sick all the time? Listen to what Dr. James Markham, founder director of Heartwise Ministries, says in his book, The Ultimate Prescription, and I quote, "Today we eat out of convenience, dumping copious amounts of highly processed foods down our throats, hardly ever glancing at nutrition labels. Our cuisine is saturated with chemicals placed there to preserve freshness and turn us into addicts who will keep coming back for more. We're over-medicated and undernourished. The family unit is eroding and God is becoming less and less important in our lives. When we finally exhaust ourselves in our constant strain for everything all the time, we look around at our lives, judge them worthless, and commit suicide in increasing numbers." End quote. Wow, but there's hope, and it's directly related to what we eat and whom we worship. To learn more about gaining and maintaining optimum health, visit heartwiseministries.org. Welcome back to the program. I'm your host, Charles Mills. We're here with the Plant Powered Families author, Drina Burton. She has 3 daughters, and there's a picture of them on the cover, and everybody smiles, and they're reaching for these huge amounts of food. We've decided that you can do that when you're eating a plant-based diet. You can eat a lot of food. And her husband's also on board with this. As the girls were growing up, how did you tell them, Drina, how did you tell them or teach them to evangelize the health that they enjoy, to share the health that they enjoy with others without making other people feel like they're judging them or feeling like they're putting them down?
2: That's probably the trickiest part of all of this, is that because it's not the norm, right, it's always looked at as, you know, obscure, and they get more judgment than they put out, if you know what I mean. The stories that I hear from school is someone says something about their lunch and, oh, that's weird, it's vegan. And my littlest is talking to me a lot about her friends. She's in kindergarten this year, so this is her first year in school. And she came home the other day and she said to me, "You know, my friend eats vegan food." And I said, "I'm sure she does." I said, "Because you know what, honey? We all eat some vegan food. We all eat things that are vegan, like nuts and bananas and bread and pasta and beans." I said, "Some of us just eat a whole lot of vegan food, and we eat all vegan food." And so I'm trying to help her understand that, to reframe it for her, that it's actually quite normal. Our food is normal. It's just that the way that it's perceived in our culture is not. And for the older girls, it's always one of those age-appropriate things. How much information are they ready to hear and absorb at a certain age? So I can talk to my eldest on a different level about it, and she can sit and watch a documentary with me about it even. It's the littler ones that it's a little difficult with school and parties and things like that. But I always have found ways through the years that if there's something at school or a party that they're going to offer to bring in some food and make sure it's something really good.
1: Yeah.
2: You know, like some really good vegan cookies or some a really beautiful, beautiful fruit plate that is just, you know, so stunning in colors, so that people see that our food is really quite normal and delicious.
1: Yeah.
2: And so that they feel okay in what we're doing.
1: This is an important point, and I want to ask you how you do that. How do you take food, I mean, a potato or an apple or an oat, and what are the secrets of making those foods just taste so terrific, the secrets that you are running throughout your book, Plant Powered Families? How do you do that?
2: I have a lot of strange thoughts in the middle of the night of how to create a recipe. I find for me, a lot of people have a perception that our food is not hearty. And so for me, a lot of what I do is combine the very hearty ingredients like nuts with things like sweet potatoes or rice and beans. And if I'm making a veggie burger, then I make sure they have some very hearty elements like seeds and whole grain rice or quinoa and almonds. I have a burger in there. It's umami almond and quinoa burger. And that burger is so dense and flavorful and just like full of these really satisfying flavors and texture that people love that. And there's a creamy artichoke dip in there, and people say they take it to potlucks all the time where people aren't vegan, and it's the first dip that's gone. So it's about finding the textures that you feel are familiar, you know, the creamy textures that we crave, the vibrant flavors, and just infusing them into the dishes that you want to make. So I use a lot of fresh herbs. In my kid-friendly recipes, I sometimes don't use a lot of fresh herbs because kids can be particular about the strong flavors, but I tend to use them in other recipes. And then citrus brings a lot of beautiful flavor and brightens a lot of desserts and other dishes, like savory dishes as well. And I really rely on a lot of hearty foods like beans and grains and then nuts and seeds and make dishes very satisfying.
1: The subtitle of the book, Plant Powered Families, that you wrote, Drina, is called Over 100 Kid-Tested Whole Food Vegan Recipes. Was there ever a time, or has there been a time, when the kids look at you and say, Mom, no, this doesn't quite make it, and what did you do wrong?
2: Oh, yes. Many times. I have to say, most of the times, they're pretty accepting of their foods, but I think it's because I've come to understand what kids generally like and don't like and find ways to make that also very palatable for adults, because adults want to eat foods with good flavors. And with kids, they don't like too much heat. They don't like too many assertive flavors. So sometimes I will find recipes and give tips to bump up the flavor or the heat afterwards for adults, or just to tone down a little bit in serving and that kind of thing. I give those tips throughout the book. But there are times about 3 months ago, my youngest, her name is Hope, and she went through this phase where so many foods I would put on the table, she says, look at it and say, oh, that's yucky and stinky. And so one night I made a soup and I put it on the table, and she said, what soup is this, Mommy? And I looked at her and I said, this is my not yucky and stinky soup. And I said, I promise you, it's not going to be yucky and stinky. In fact, I named it that. And sure enough, she took a bite, and she was okay with it. I'm actually thinking of creating a recipe called the Not Yucky and Stinky Soup, because, you know, they go through phases where everything is yucky and stinky.
1: Of course, yes.
2: And there was another soup that I made that was an Indian sort of flavored soup, and my eldest thought it was horrific. She said, Mom, please just don't make that yellow soup again. That was awful. So, you know, they will criticize when they want to, for sure.
1: Now, that's what you just proved what I said at the beginning. Kids will not hold any punches. They will tell you. So when you have a book that has 100 kid-tested, these are kid-tested, and they have gone through some very important committee here. So I recommend, listener, that you purchase this book, Plant Powered Families, and know that these recipes have been approved by a 14-year-old, a 10-year-old, and a 5-year-old, and they are not going to lie to you. These are good things, and I appreciate that, Drina. What are some of the special tools you have in your kitchen that may not be in the normal standard American diet kitchen that you use in providing your plant-powered food for your plant-powered families?
2: Oh, that's a great question. I use two items I use a lot are a food processor, and I have one that's a fairly large bowl. People often ask me, you know, how big a food processor do you have? And I usually recommend that they get one that's at least a 12-cup size, because if you're making batches of things for a family, if you have two or more kids and you're making, I use it for veggie burgers, I use it for ice creams and all kinds of mixes that I make. And if you want to make a decent batch of something, you need a good size bowl. Otherwise, you're spending a lot of time of mixing small batches, emptying it into a bowl. It's just, it gets messy and it's quite a nuisance. And the other thing I have, which I love, is a high speed or high powered blender. I use a BlendTec, and I have had that for maybe about 10, 12 years. And it really started to change how I could prep food very quickly for my family. I use it a lot, and for some of these recipes, I blend sauce ingredients in there, and then they become the base of a pasta casserole or scalloped potatoes, or I use it to puree a soup very quickly. I use it for dressings and dips, and every morning we have green smoothies, so I use it for that. And that is definitely an essential. Those are my two main things. And other than that, I just have, you know, most of the basics, baking pans and my stainless steel set of pots and pans. I have a mixer, but I don't use it that often. I find my food processor and blender are my two key machines in the kitchen. Yeah.
1: So now the recipes then in plant-powered families, can they be made on equipment other than that in smaller amounts? Is that what you're saying?
2: They can. Okay. If you don't have a high-power blender, you can use a standard blender. And I usually give some tips within recipes to do that, because usually with a standard blender, you have to blend it longer, or you have to start with a smaller amount and add more liquid to get it going, because it just doesn't have the same power to move the mixture around at that speed. Right. So I'll always give tips. And if they don't have a food processor, there's some recipes they probably will just want to skip because the food processor makes their life so easy.
1: Yes.
2: But if they have a smaller one, they can do it in batches.
1: But I have a sneaking suspicion that once someone gets into Plant Powered Families book here and starts making these recipes, they're going to say, you know, hey, I think I'll get these other machines so I can have these other wonderful recipes in here because they are also delicious. Now, where can people get a hold of Plant Powered Families? Where do they have to go to find a copy?
2: Pretty much any bookstore, and if they don't have it, you can always ask them to bring it in. Sometimes stores will carry one book by an author and not other ones. This is my newest, as you mentioned, so it should be out in most bookstores, Amazon online, and online bookstores. And they can also visit my website, plantpoweredkitchen.com, and I have links there as well.
1: All right, plantpoweredkitchen, I'm writing that down, kitchen.com, for information about Drina Burton and her family. And you can see a picture of them right there on the cover of the book. I think go there and look. They're just a nice looking people right there, and they're just enjoying food. That's what I like about this. This is food for us to enjoy, and the fact that it's nutritious is almost beside the point. We got to enjoy it first, then we can enjoy the health benefits, wouldn't you say?
2: Absolutely. It's got to taste good. It's got to be appealing, and you want to make it again and again.
1: All right, and we will. The book is Plant Powered Families by Drina, Dreena Burton, Burton. I recommend, listener, that you get a copy and start enjoying some of these kid-tested recipes. You will be glad you did. Drina, thank you so much for being with us today. Appreciate your words of guidance and wisdom. Thank you.
2: Thank you so much, Charles. It was a pleasure. Thank you.
1: And listener, until next time, this is Charles Mills along with Drina Burton inviting you to remain heartwise. Goodbye, everyone. Thank you for joining us today on HeartWise. 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
4: But the fruit of the Spirit is love, joy, peace, long-suffering, gentleness, goodness, faith, meekness, temperance. Against such there is no law. I can do all things through Christ which strengtheneth me.
5: Is antibiotic resistance evolution? This is Ken Ham, and our life-size ark is under construction near Cincinnati. When evolutionists are asked to provide evidence for evolution, they'll often point to antibiotic resistance in bacteria. You see, some bacteria have become resistant to the antibiotics we use to kill infections. But is this really evolution in action? Not at all. Antibiotics work by binding to certain proteins in bacteria so they can't function normally. Then they die. Now, antibiotic resistance happens when a mutation changes a protein so the antibiotic can't bind to it. Instead of dying, the bacteria survives. These bacteria aren't evolving. No new genetic information is being added. The information to make certain proteins is being lost. That's the opposite of evolution.
6: Want to learn more about antibiotic resistance and mutations? Visit our website at answersingenesis.org and stay up to date on the building progress of the Noah's Ark at answersingenesis.org.
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7: Now a look at your evening weather on Charlotte Christian Talk Radio. Mostly sunny today with a high near 100 and lows around 74. Partly sunny tomorrow with a high of 97 and lows around 74. For your Saturday, partly sunny with thunderstorms with a high near 97 and lows around 71. And for Sunday, intermittent clouds with a high near 84 and lows around 70. That's your evening weather on Charlotte Christian Talk Radio.
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9: 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Juror is deliberating for a sixth day in Massachusetts of the Lindsey Clancy murder trial. The jury told the judge yesterday they were still deadlocked, the judge pushing them on. Vice President J.D. Vance hosting the first White House briefing held since July 23rd. Today, Vance was asked if the Trump administration should be blamed for rising gas prices, leading him to point a finger at Iran for shooting at oil tankers in the Strait of Hormuz. Feminist icon Gloria Steinem is dead. A post on her official Instagram page today says she passed away peacefully at her home in New York City. Gas prices still growing as Labor Day weekend travel period starts. AAA says the national average for a gallon of regular gas, $4.14 today. That's up 2 cents from yesterday, 5 cents compared to last week. I'm Jim Miller. 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
11: Today, we're going to begin a brand new series. I don't know how many studies are going to be in this series, perhaps five, maybe six. Depends on how the Lord leads us along the way, but at least five studies so far I have on my desk that need to be flushed out. So we're going to begin a new series which I've entitled Misconceptions of God. Now, having ministered for over 30 years in many different areas of leadership, I'm convinced today that there's a whole area of ministry that we have yet to effectively deal with. And that is in the area of man's infirmities. And that implies women and boys and girls as well. Now, there are two things that most Christians are certain of, and they pray for them on a regular basis. Number one, we're all sinners. We're certain of that. And we pray that God will have mercy on us and forgive us of our sins. Number two, we all know what it's like to be sick. And we're either praying for ourselves or for someone else whom we love that God will heal our or their disease. But there, beloved, there's a third area, beloved, I'm suggesting today about which many of us are not very certain. And yet it affects every one of us. In fact, it cripples multitudes of people, both physically and mentally or emotionally. And it keeps them, may I suggest, from experiencing that spiritual life which Jesus came to give us. In other words, that life which is filled with love and with joy and with peace that passeth all human understanding. Now, this third area, which deals with our infirmities, is often tucked away or hidden, if you please, deep within the human heart. It's like a black hole, may I suggest, somewhere between our prayers that God will have mercy on us and our prayers for the sicknesses that we experience. It's a hole which hides our infirmities from us. It refuses to reveal them or to allow God's light to even shine through or penetrate the darkness for fear that such a revelation would destroy us. It's this black hole of our infirmities, beloved, that we want to deal with today in our very first study of this series on misconceptions of God. A few weeks ago, Joan and I drove through southern Oregon and into northern California, as I know a number of you perhaps have done. As we drove among some of those giant redwood trees, we felt just as you did, sort of small and rather insignificant. But as God looked down on our little car that day, making its way between those heavenly giants, let me assure you, beloved, He saw two little people who were far more significant to Him than all the great sequoias in all the national parks. For God's point of view, beloved, is different when He looks down than ours when we look up. From God's point of view, it is you and me that He sees. We are the most important of His creatures and of His creation. And perhaps that's why He even placed a personal lesson, may I suggest, deep inside every one of those trees, even the ones that Joan and I saw a few weeks ago. And that lesson is for you and me. Now, in many of our national parks today, there are special trees which have been cut down. Some of you have seen them, allowing us to see a cross-section of their entire life history. A good naturalist can point out every ring in that tree base and show us the tree's growth and tell us the story behind it. For instance, they can tell us by the rings if that particular year was a good year or a bad year for the tree. It might have been a year of drought, and they can tell by looking at the rings. Sometimes they see two or three rings and know those were years when there was much rain, in fact, too much rain. Occasionally, a ring will show the traumatic evidence of a tree having been hit or struck by lightning. Then there are the normal rings, which show normal years of growth. Another ring, however, may indicate a forest fire had almost destroyed the tree. Other rings may tell of a terrible disease or of a blight that attacked the tree. As the rings are studied, an individual story actually unfolds. From deep within the heart of every tree, an autobiography, if you please, of its growth has been permanently recorded. And so it is, beloved, with you and me. Jesus, the greatest naturalist of all time, reads every ring in your human heart. He understands your life history as no one else. He sees beneath the bark or that outer protective mask that all of us wear from time to time. He looks into that dark hole, if you please, of our inner life. And He accurately records all the years of our infirmities. And you know what? Listen. He still loves us. When you and I were suffering drought, beloved, or were ringed by fire which raged out of control, sometimes even touching and scarring our lives, He loved us. It's true, beloved. Even those of us who were hit or struck by the forces of darkness, when the lightning flashed, God saw it, and He saw it all, and yet He still loved us. In those years when we nearly drowned by a flood of our own tears and when we thought for sure our roots would never be able to hold us up or keep us standing, Jesus was there. In fact, he stood beside us, giving us that extra support we needed at that moment in time, even though we thought he never cared. And he seemed so far away at the time. But beloved, the truth is, he cared. And he was there. And his tears were mixed with ours. Every one of us, beloved, have scars like rings in a tree. They mark out our history like an open book before God. And yet, let me say it again, even though Jesus knows and sees it all, he still loves us with an everlasting love. And let me also say, the deeper the pain or the wider the wound, the greater his compassion. For his grace is sufficient for every trial, whether small or all-consuming. The sad fact is that most of us bury, suppress our painful hurts or hide our emotional scars somewhere deep within our black holes. And after all, they're too ugly, they're too offensive to God to ever be revealed, and thus our black holes of infirmities keep us in continual bondage. In other words, beloved, we're held captive by our own will or by our inner self. We're in bondage to a past that we cannot

It is his desire also to cleanse us of all the pain and anger and resentment that we have hidden deep down within ourselves toward those who have wounded us or hurt us or controlled us or those we love. We don't understand that God wants to heal us. He doesn't just want to forgive us. Once we understand that God's gift of salvation does not include, listen to me now, does not include instant emotional health, it is then and only then that we can begin to understand and appreciate the necessity of the biblical doctrine of sanctification. This biblical teaching of sanctification is simply a process, if you please, which will continue as long as we live our new life in Christ. This process of growing up in Christ or becoming a mature Christian can sometimes be very, even extremely painful, especially right after becoming a Christian. For it begins by letting Jesus come alongside of us, if you please. He walks next to us, if you please, so that together we can clean out the old well. In other words, it is only as Jesus becomes our trusted friend that we will dare to let him look into the black holes of our lives. But once we understand that he longs to cleanse us or heal us of every painful memory of our past, then and only then will we be willing to have him shine his light into the darkened corners of our minds and hearts. Only then. I wish we could all understand that Jesus' only desire to reveal is so he can heal. And I wish that we could also understand that it is only when we are healed that we can be sealed. Or so attached to Jesus, both mentally and spiritually, that nothing will ever be able to separate us, not death or life, not angels or principalities, not powers or things present or things to come. If we really understood what Jesus wants to do in our lives, beloved, I personally believe we would run to Jesus with open arms and beg for healing. But most of us are afraid of Jesus simply because we don't know him. We have misconceptions about him, and we must hide from him. And beloved, it breaks his heart. In fact, Jesus inspired John the Beloved to write these words to you and me. They're found in John 17:3. Some of you know it by heart. But listen to them carefully. And this is life eternal, that they might know thee, the only true God, and Jesus Christ, whom thou hast sent. Did you catch it? Our eternal life, beloved, is dependent upon one basic little thing: knowing God and Jesus Christ, whom he sent in order to reveal himself. What's God like? He's like Jesus. That's why Jesus said, if you've seen me, you've seen the Father. In other words, if you know the biblical Jesus, you will also know the Father, for they are the same in character and in motive and in purpose, and they both love you. And listen to this. I'm reading from the book, The Desire of Ages. The desire that many of us have but are too afraid to express. The Desire of Ages, page 22. Here's what happens if you get to know Jesus. Don't miss this. The earth was dark through misapprehension of God. That the gloomy shadows might be lightened, that the world might be brought back to God, Satan's deceptive power was to be broken. This could not be done by force. The exercise of force is contrary to the principles of God's government. He desires only

only the service of love. And love cannot be commanded. It cannot be won by force or authority. Only by love is love awakened. And to know God is to love Him. There it is. His character must be manifest in contrast to the character of Satan. This work only one being in all the universe could do. Only he who knew the height and the depth of the love of God could make it known. Upon the world's dark night, the Son of Righteousness must rise with healing in his ways. End quote. Beloved, it was to this very darkened world in which you and I live today that Jesus came to bring healing to your heart and mine. And the very beginning of the healing comes when we realize that there is a God, a personal God, a real God, a creator God, who loves us with an everlasting love and who invites us to get to know Him, knowing that if we will, we will never, never again fear Him or hate Him, but we will fall in love with Him, for to know Him is to love Him. And that's why, beloved, a series of studies on the misconceptions of God is so vitally important for every one of us. I know you aren't going to want to miss any of these. I don't even want to miss them. I want to hear what I have to say next week, so be sure and come back again, all right? Beloved, I believe that they're crucial in helping us to be open, to be vulnerable, to be honest, to be available for God's healing grace, so that He will not only be able to touch our inner lives, but to change them forever. Now, once we acknowledge these black holes that I'm referring to in our lives and begin to confront the hurts that are hidden there, that we've stuffed there, that we've buried there, and even deny that are there, be they large or small, then, beloved, then we can begin to understand the biblical meaning of our infirmities. It is then that we can also understand why people's simplistic answers to our spiritual frustrations and struggles rarely bring relief to the desired changes that we are longing for. In other words, we have surface comments that are made to somehow salve deep emotional wounds. For instance, after giving our lives to Jesus and accepting Him as our personal Savior, many of us may have experienced a deep, overwhelming sense of unworthiness sweep over us in the months ahead. We may have even, in our past experience, felt our salvation was not real, or that the biblical gift was too good to be true. We might have even seen how others might have been accepted by Jesus because they are good, but when we look at ourselves, we say, no way, God couldn't accept me. I'm too bad. God couldn't possibly forgive someone like me. After all, we haven't been able to forgive ourselves. As we shared our feelings, perhaps, of unworthiness with others, perhaps they would tell some of us to simply, you need to read your Bible. You need to pray more. Perhaps they would encourage us to have more faith, or would tell us that if we were more spiritual, we'd be okay. Some even suggested that if we were truly born again, we would not feel depressed or have any sexual compulsions or problems at all. Unfortunately, those pat answers that perhaps many of us, if not all of us, have heard from time to time, never took away the sense of our unworthiness. As a result, some of us simply dropped out of religion, while others of us simply became more determined to try harder. Now, even though some of us have never been able to please anyone before, including ourselves, much less God, we set out to climb the ladder of spiritual success. Am I alone on the ladder? Thousands of individuals have tried the ladder program. If they could only reach God and somehow prove their loyalty to Him, they might find that inner peace that they were searching for. Now, these individuals would do anything to be accepted by God, and so they climb the ladder day after day, week
in and week out, year after year. Eventually their hands and their feet begin to bleed. Tired and worn, they press on toward the mark of that high rung on which God sits. As they finally come near to God, as they reach out to grasp Him, suddenly God moves up another three rungs and says, a little higher, a little higher. But they can't quite make it now. And yet they've come too far. They've worked too hard. They can't go back, so they put forth all their reserve as they reach out just to touch the hem of His garment. God moves up another three rungs, just like He did before. Have you been there? Finally, beloved, we resign. We resign ourselves to the simple fact that we will never be good enough. God is always going to be just out of reach. No matter how hard we try, we will never be able to find that inner peace. And it's then the thousands crash to the base of that ladder and spiritually wither and die. This kind of failure totally destroys the hope of the emotionally sensitive Christian. Supersensitive people need a lot of affirmation. But when they feel their unworthiness, it's easy for them to become depressed and discouraged. Unless you believe, let me put it this way, and there's some of us perhaps that don't believe Christians really get discouraged, perhaps we need to remember there was a man called Elijah who was extremely discouraged and depressed, even unto death. And he was translated without seeing death. Beloved, Christians can become depressed. But the good news is, some of them will yet be translated. Amen? Sometimes the pain that you and I might have experienced through our depression and discouragement is so great that we simply covered up by appearing to be insensitive. And as a result, we often come across as harsh and tough, though inside we're screaming out to be healed. Beloved, these are some of the struggles that Christians go through when they don't understand their infirmities or how God looks at them in their weaknesses. Now, it's one thing to ask God to forgive us of our sins, but quite another to ask Him to help clean out our wells of bitterness and impurity. For most of us, we don't want to even acknowledge that we have a deep, dark well of infirmity. Isn't that true? But when Paul wrote to the Corinthians, he opened the wells of the whole church family. Did you know that? I find this most interesting, that Paul begins his first letter, chapter 2, verse 2, to the Corinthian church with this famous passage which says, "For I determined not to know anything among you except," what? "Jesus Christ and Him crucified." Now follow me, beloved. Don't go to sleep here. And then, after making this classic statement about the gospel and the good news of Jesus, then over the next 15 chapters, he deals with every kind of human problem you can think of and some you don't want to think of. He talks about their fighting, about their social splits in the church, about the court cases and property disputes that are going on inside the beloved church. He even dares to address the secret sins of sexual abuses, from incest to prostitution. Hello, in the church? He wrote about divorce and widows and getting drunk at communion in the church. He talked about death and funerals and speaking in tongues or causing confusion within the body of believers. Are we there yet? Have things changed? We're still there, aren't we? And what all of this seems to imply, at least to me, beloved, is that the good news of the gospel is first of all and primarily very, very practical.
skeptical and deals with the day-to-day problems of real life. In fact, much of Paul's first letter dealt with sexual problems within the church. Now, with that in mind, let me paraphrase how one pastor saw the good news of the gospel. Are you listening? If the gospel of Jesus Christ doesn't offer healing of every kind, offer healing for every kind of emotionally damaged person there is, then we had better put a padlock on our churches and quit playing Christianity, for good news doesn't exist for any of us. End quote. It's an incredible thought. The truth is, beloved, there is good news in the Word of God. And it's real. It's tangible. It changes lives. Jesus not only wants to adopt every one of us here this morning, those listening to my voice, into His heavenly family right now, right where we are, at this very moment in time. He not only wants to adopt us, but He also wants to come alongside each one of us and walk us through a personal healing process. We call it sanctification. He wants to take us step by step until we have been emotionally and spiritually healed from every one of our infirmities. Take your Bibles, if you would, please, and turn with me to the good news of Luke 5:15. The good news of Luke 5:15. Jesus had just healed a man of leprosy and had told him not to tell anyone, but notice Luke 5, verse 15. But so much the more went there a fame abroad of him, Jesus, and great multitudes came together to hear and to be healed by him of their what? Of their infirmities. This Greek word for infirmities that Luke uses here has reference to feebleness of mind or body, and can also be applied morally. Are you listening? Are you thinking? Now let's turn over a couple more pages there in Luke chapter 7 to verse 21. Luke 7 verse 21. Here the disciples of John the Baptist had come to Jesus to see if he was really the true Messiah. If he was, they wanted to take back the good news to John. Luke 7:21 says, and in that same hour, he, Jesus, cured many of their what? Infirmities or moral disabilities and affliction and of evil spirits. And unto many that were blind, he gave sight. John was in prison because he took a stand against some immorality. And Jesus was setting immoral people free. You take this back to John. Hear the Greek word. Follow me now. Don't get lost in what I just said. The Greek word that Dr. Luke uses here for infirmities is moral disabilities, meaning that which disables or incapacitates. Now think with me. Is it possible? I'm asking a question. Is it possible to damage the emotions of individuals by the immoral acts of incest or rape, or even by less violent acts of sexual sins? And the answer is absolutely. In fact, such emotionally damaged individuals can not only lose their physical but also their spiritual stability. And the real tragedy is, beloved, these life-altering experiences are too often buried, denied, buried deep within the black holes of our minds with them, and even talk about them, much less confess them to God. So in order to cope, we try to forget these things even happened. However, these traumatic events leave their mark just as surely as the rings of a tree leave their silent witness deep inside. Every act of violence, though buried and denied, silently affects our concepts, our feelings, and our relationships. They also affect the way we look at life,
the way we look at others, the way we look at ourselves.

0: way we look at God. And what I find so incredible is that Luke chooses the word infirmities, which specifically denotes moral disabilities or those emotionally sexual traumas which have literally disabled or incapacitated their victims. That's good news. God has come to change your heart, to give you freedom, to set you free. Bottom line, the good news again, let me say it, according to the Gospel of Luke, is that Jesus came to this world to heal these very problems, including every traumatic situation that has left an emotional scar or inner pain on your life.
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2: Hi, I'm Johnny Erickson Tata. I don't know a great deal about golf, but my husband does. And he was explaining golf terminology to me, including the word mulligan. A mulligan, he said, is when you do something really stupid as you swing your club. Maybe you stumble or sneeze or a sudden noise throws off your swing. Oh, man, you groan, I blew it. But then you look to your buddies for mercy. If they are generous, they will understand your plight and grant you a mulligan, a start over. You get to swing your club over. All because of their mercy. John 3:16 is God's mulligan for you and me. As sinners, we've really, really blown it. But if we look to God in repentance, like, Lord, I have lived so stupidly, God grants you a mulligan. You get to start afresh as you put your trust and confidence in Christ. That's something to tell your golf buddies the next time you are on the course.
3: 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Join our hosts, Gary Gibbs and John Bradshaw, speakers for the Amazing Facts Ministry, as they now open the Bible and discuss themes that affect your life today. Stay tuned, because the next 15 minutes will deepen your understanding of God's Word.
4: Hi, friends, and welcome again to Bible Talk, where we talk about what the Bible has to say to us today. I'm John Bradshaw, and with me again is Gary Gibbs. Hi, Gary.
5: Hi, John. Boy, today is a beautiful day, and we have a fantastic topic to talk about.
4: I've really been enjoying our last few discussions as we've been talking about the gifts of the Holy Spirit. We've discussed speaking in tongues and some other things as well.
5: Tongues especially, because so many churches and so many of my friends, John, and I'm sure your friends, do have the gift of tongues as they understand it, and yet everything has to be tested by the Bible, doesn't it?
4: Yeah, that's right. This is a gift that crosses denominational barriers. It's something that you and I have both had experience being around or near or in the midst of. But you're right. This is so spectacular, so powerful. Some people love this thing so much. You've got to come back to the Bible and say, is this really biblical?
5: Now, John, you mentioned something last time that made me perk up, and I'm sure our listeners did as well. You indicated that not every supernatural gift that somebody demonstrates is necessarily from God. Now, listen, God is love. God is supernatural. Where else would something like gifts of healing or gifts of tongue or prophesying possibly come from? I know there's a devil out there, but God wouldn't allow that, would he?
4: You know, the Bible makes very, very clear that the devil is an effective miracle worker. That might come as a surprise to a lot of people, but it's clear, and it's in the Bible.
5: Yeah, but John, he's a miracle worker through the New Age, through spiritualism and mediums. But
4: you mean it wouldn't happen in the church?
5: Not in the church, John.
4: Let me read from Matthew chapter 24. Jesus said, this is on the Olivet, in the Olivet discourse, you know, they came to him and they said, tell us what shall be the sign of thy coming and all of this.
5: So he's talking about the last days?
4: Sure. And Jesus answered and said, first thing, be careful that no one deceives you. Isn't that interesting? He didn't say, okay, here are the signs. He said, first up, be careful that nobody pulls the wool over your eyes. And he is talking to his followers, churchgoers. See?
5: Well, that must mean in the last days, there's going to be a lot of
4: deception.
5: Yes.
4: You believe it. Verse 5, many will come saying, I am Christ, and they shall deceive many. Verse 11 in Matthew 24. Gary, why don't you read that?
5: Many false prophets shall rise and shall deceive many.
4: That's right. The Bible says they will show great signs and wonders so that if it were possible, they would deceive the very elect. Matthew 24, verse 24.
5: Now, I thought the very elect could not be deceived. They're the elect. They're the chosen of God. How could they possibly be deceived?
4: I tell you what, whenever you put your senses before the Bible, what you see before what the Word of God says, whenever you let anything override the plain Word of God, you're opening yourself up to be deceived and led astray. It's that simple.
5: Now how does the devil deceive? You know, I've had people deceive me by just telling me lies and tricking me. They didn't have to use anything supernatural. But how does the devil deceive people?
4: Many people have got the idea that when the devil comes along, what's he going to look like? He's going to have a red suit.
5: He's got a red bodysuit on. He has two horns on his head. He has a barbed tail and
4: a pitchfork
5: in his hand.
4: That's right. The devil knows better than that. In the last days, if he set himself up at the mall with a little booth, probably booth number 666, and he said, come on and get the mark of the beast from me. I want to give it to you. Step right up. I don't think too many people are going to be deceived by that.
5: They wouldn't be. In fact, I read a true story. It didn't even come from a preacher. It came from a man in the financial world. And he was telling about a bill one of our recent presidents was considering to kind of stop terrorism and drug smuggling and that type of thing, where everybody would be given a chip. You know, one of these Verichips or microchips implanted in them.
4: I'd go for it if they were going to give me a corn chip.
5: They were all seated around the table, the president's cabinet, and the president suggested this as a way to control, you know, people coming in and out of our country.
4: Okay.
5: And it got really quiet, John.
4: No kidding.
5: And then somebody chuckled nervously and said, sounds like the mark of the beast, doesn't it?
4: Really?
5: And they got off the topic.
4: You know, that is another deception. We've talked about the mark of the beast on Bible Talk before, you know. And that's going to be a tremendous deception in the last days. But just to pick up on that,
5: But you were saying the devil's not going to have a placard saying, come receive 666.
4: Oh, no.
5: So how does he deceive people? And how does this tie into the gifts of the Spirit and the counterfeits you're talking about?
4: Well, he slides things in another way. Like the mark of the beast. This will be offered to the world as a solution to problems, as a great thing, as a good thing. He wants you to think that what he's offering you is desirable and necessary. In fact, in 2 Corinthians, the Bible says that the devil works as an angel of light.
5: Now, what does that mean? He works as an angel of light.
4: It means don't expect him to come along with horns and a pitchfork and a snarl. Maybe you could expect to see him come along as a preacher wearing a fine suit.
5: Rolex watch.
4: Hey, speaking eloquently, maybe with a TV ministry and an entourage, a posse.
5: Hey, be careful. Good friend of mine has a TV ministry, and you and I work for a TV and radio ministry.
4: And I would say, even when it comes to amazing facts, test it by the Word of God.
5: And Bible Talk. Test it by the Word of God.
4: In Revelation chapter 13, it talks about fire coming down from heaven. He doeth great wonders in the sight of men and deceives them. Get ready for this.
5: Okay.
4: Because a lot of people see the TV preachers and they say, listen, he apparently healed someone. This man must be of God.
5: Mm-hmm.
4: But look in verse 14. He deceives them that dwell on the earth by the means of the miracles which he had power to do in the sight of the beast.
5: Wow.
4: Now, I'm not saying miracles are bad things.
5: No, because we read that they're going to be true miracles.
4: I'm all for the true working of God, but understand there are going to be false miracles as well.
5: And that's what makes it deceptive, is because it looks like the true.
4: That's
5: right. If I were to give you a $3 bill, I don't think I've ever seen a bona fide $3 bill.
4: I'm not going to go for that, Gary.
5: You're not going to take it.
4: That's right.
5: But if I give you a counterfeit 20, unless you know how to spot the counterfeit.
4: And I'm off to the mall, or I'm...
5: You're off to the penitentiary, my friend.
4: Yeah, I guess that could happen. I'm saying I'm off to the mall in my ignorance if I don't know the difference.
5: So you need to know how to spot the counterfeit.
4: That's right.
5: Now, how do we spot the counterfeit of the gifts of the Spirit?
4: By knowing the true gifts of the Spirit and how they work truthfully.
5: Well, is there a book that I can read? Is there a manual that says these are the true gifts of the Spirit?
4: Yes, there is. It's called the Holy Bible. And as you read the Word of God and you read those passages that deal with that, God will lead you. Now, you've got to have an open heart.
5: Mm-hmm.
4: You've got to be teachable. You've got to be leadable. What does it say in 1 John chapter 4 and verse 1? A little passage that speaks to that directly. How about it, Gary, if you read that verse? This is an important verse.
5: Very good. It's the small book of John right before the book of Revelation. Beloved, believe not every spirit, but try the spirits, whether they are of God, because many false prophets are gone out into the world.
4: Now, there's a clear warning there, isn't there? Try the spirits. Just because it looks good, just because it's impressive, just because he or she takes the name of Jesus, doesn't mean it's necessarily from God. In Revelation chapter 16, you read about three unclean spirits like frogs. They came out of the mouth of the dragon, beast, false prophet. Verse 14 says, this makes it very clear, They are the spirits of devils. Working miracles. So it says the devil works miracles right there.
5: Now, I picked up on something here. You said the false prophet comes out of the mouth of the false prophet.
4: Right.
5: I've never seen a prophet advertise they're a false prophet.
4: No one ever does. You don't see signs outside a church. You know, these churches, they have those signs you can put messages on, and some of them are usually clever or cute or funny.
5: Yes.
4: No sign ever read, don't come here, we don't teach the truth.
5: No, the very nature of a false prophet is to entice people in by pretending like they're a true prophet.
4: Yeah.
5: And then take advantage of them.
4: The whole thing is deception. Understand, Christian friend, in these days, there is gross deception going on, even in the name of Jesus Christ.
5: But John, I've met a lot of people, and they're listening to us right now, and they're thinking, this is too difficult. I am not a Bible scholar. I'm a busy housewife. I've got a job. I have to clean the house and feed the kids. My husband, he's busy. I can't figure this all out. God's just going to have to trust my heart, and I don't have time for this.
4: Every Christian needs to have time for the Bible. And I would say that as the Holy Spirit leads you, remember, Jesus said he would guide you into all what?
5: All truth.
4: All truth. This is not a matter of rocket science. This isn't quantum physics. If you just take your Bible and read 1 Corinthians 12, read 1 Corinthians 14, read Acts chapter 2 and find out what went on at Pentecost, really, it's very clear. Read it and be prayerful about it and say, God, I am willing to be undeceived.
5: But everybody has their own view, John, of what these things mean.
4: That's true, and everybody will all the way till Jesus comes.
5: So, you know, you hear one preacher, he emphasizes one verse, another emphasizes another verse, and they're contradicting each other.
4: Listen, we all know that if you trust that preacher without checking for yourself, you are never going to be a healthy Christian. So read all the verses that pertain to the subject and read them yourself and pray, God, guide me.
5: You know, that's a good point. When I first became a Christian, I was confused on some issues, and my sister introduced me to a concordance. You know what that is?
4: Concordance is a beautiful Bible study tool.
5: Has every word in the Bible on it. And I was studying out topics like what happens when you die. What I did is I looked up every place the Bible said die or death. And as I looked at it, I got God's mind on death.
4: It just reads like a book, doesn't it?
5: Made it real clear then.
4: Yeah.
5: And so I guess people could do that on tongues and gifts and miracles and all that as well.
4: Sure. With some of these computer concordances that you can get these days, makes it pretty easy to do that sort of thing too.
5: So you're telling me I don't have to depend on someone else. God will use other preachers and teachers, because those are gifts as well.
4: That's right.
5: To help illuminate my mind. But then I need to go back to the Word of God myself and study it.
4: You'd be amazed how many people do not believe that. I had a friend saying, no, we shouldn't read the Bible. We are faulty. Let the church interpret it for us. But that's not what the Bible says. You read, you pray, you come to Jesus, and God will guide you personally.
5: How important is that in the last days, that we go to Jesus personally?
4: It's so vital, because I believe the Bible tells us there's a time of trouble coming such as never was. There'll be overwhelming deceptions. And unless we are connected to Christ like a branch to a vine, we can't hope to be led by His Spirit safely over to the other shore.
5: And we have to build our lives and our faith not on the teachings of men, but on the Word of God.
4: Sure, and I think a mature Christian would pray, Lord, help me to know the truth. Undeceive me. Let me follow You and Your Word. I'll change if it means standing where You want me to stand.
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7: Days to natural blood pressure control, the no pressure solution. If milk intake is not a guarantee of good bone health, then what about fruits and vegetables? If we eat more of those foods, are we likely to have stronger or weaker bones? Some of the same Swedish researchers who raised concerns with milk and bone health found a protective effect for fruits and vegetables. In a study of some 75,000 men and women, they found that those consuming fewer servings of fruits and vegetables per day had a greater risk of hip fracture over the approximately 14 years covered by their study. The poorest fruit and vegetable eaters had an 88% increased risk of fracture compared to the men and women who had 5 or more servings daily. All of this is an aside, but an important one. I'm not going to recommend anything in this book for blood pressure lowering that would likely compromise your health in any other respect. When pointing you in the direction of eating more whole vegetarian foods and less animal products, I'm not only offering you help for your blood pressure, but also for other health problems as well.
8: A public service of CompassHealth.net, a sample of the book found at Amazon.com, 30 Days to Natural Blood Pressure Control, the No Pressure Solution.

In the year 1800, a 16-year-old Welsh girl longed to own her own Bible. She'd been saving up her pennies from the age of 10, and finally she had enough to buy her own Bible. Mary was from a poor family, and there were many other things she could have spent her money on, such as a pair of shoes, but she really wanted a Bible in her own language. The problem was, though, the nearest one was 28 miles away. And undeterred by the distance and her lack of shoes, she set off from her home right here and walked through the valleys to the town. Arriving here in the town of Barla, she went to the home of Reverend Thomas Charles. Today, his home stands on the high street and has now been converted into a bank. He was so inspired by her story that he sold her three Bibles for the price of one. One of those today is in the National Library in Wales, and another one is at Cambridge University's library. The story of Mary Jones inspired many others. Reverend Joseph Hughes asked a daring question of church leaders soon after. If for Wales, why not for the kingdom? And if for the kingdom, why not for the world? That question posed at a meeting of the Religious Tract Society on the 7th of December 1802 would reverberate around Wales and ultimately the world. Captured by the vision of the Bible being readily available in the language of the people, William Wilberforce and other members of the Clapham sect sprang into action. They made this vision part of their campaign to make goodness fashionable, in the hope that people would fall in love with the Bible and a biblically inspired way of life. At a meeting on the 7th of March, 1804, of around 300 people in the London Tavern, which used to stand near here on Bishopsgate, William Wilberforce and the campaigning groups he was a part of formed the British and Foreign Bible Society, now known as the Bible Society. In the last 200 years, they have gone into over 200 different countries with God's Word. Soon after this society was formed, in 1816, the American Bible Society was formed in New York City. Later in the 19th century, inspired by Hudson Taylor and the China Inland Mission, seven students at Cambridge University, later known as the Cambridge Seven, gave up promising careers and sailed to China to be missionaries. Their influence inspired many others, causing the number of missionaries in China to swell from 165 in 1885 to 800 just 15 years later, approximately one-third of the Protestant missionary force. The Keswick Convention also had a profound impact on mission service, inspiring many people to devote their lives to the service of God in faraway lands. As the dark ages came to a close and the light of God's word was beginning to shine, Daniel 12 verse 4 was being fulfilled. The 1260-year prophecy, which came to a close in 1798, coincided with the words of Daniel, who said that many shall run to and fro and knowledge shall increase. This referred to knowledge of the Bible, which would only increase as people had access to it, a cause that countless missionaries devoted their lives to. Today, mission service may not be as cutting edge as it was back then, or the Bible as new, but the need for both is still vital. The Great Commission still applies today. There are countless people who have never heard of the Bible and who have no idea what Christianity is. Maybe God is calling you to be a missionary, to leave your home, your place of comfort, and fly away to a different land and be a missionary for God there, where people have not heard of him yet. May we treasure God's word, as did Mary Jones, and may we go wherever God calls us.

0: Are you feeling overstressed, overbusy, or overworked? You're not alone. Author Allie Worthington has been there, and she's got some great ideas for getting out. Tune in to this week's Homeschool Heartbeat to find out how you can conquer busyness.
1: Our guest today is Allie Worthington. She's an author, entrepreneur, and former homeschooling mom. Allie, welcome to the program.
2: Thank you. I'm so excited to be here with you.
1: Well, Allie, you recently published your first book called Breaking Busy, How to Find Peace and Purpose in a World of Crazy. So let me ask you, what does it mean to break busy?
2: Well, the phrase comes from a period of life from a few years ago. I just felt like we were so busy trying to be all things to all people that I was letting everyone down. So I said to my husband that I have to break busy before the busy breaks me. And breaking busy is really about breaking the cycles of unnecessary busyness that keep us from living the life that we were created to live.
1: So why is it important for parents to understand their own abilities and limitations in breaking busy?
2: Well, it's so easy for parents to feel the immense pressure to provide everything for kids, you know, not just home and food and spiritual teaching and education, but we also put way too much pressure on ourselves to make life perfect for our kids. So we end up spreading ourselves too thin, getting so overbusy that we don't actually enjoy our lives. When that happens, it steals the joy from a household. We want to live the life God created us to live, not the life that the world says we should live. I think that's the key.
1: Those are some great insights, Allie. Now, next time we'll talk about how Allie decided to break busy in her own life and how it turned out for her. And until next time, I'm Mike Smith.
0: Today's program was part of a longer interview. 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
3: Did you know our minds have a dangerous replay button? Pushing it results in the constant rehearsing and rehashing of negative thoughts. Such practice is sure to bring discouragement and even depression. With Timely Truths, I'm Jill Briscoe. Revisiting life's disappointments means retreading potential heartaches. Things in the rearview mirror are remembered as being much worse than they really were. Maybe your hardest moment was when your spouse walked out on you. That wasn't God, that was your spouse. Perhaps it was your office workmate who took advantage of you. God didn't. It was the drunken driver who killed your child, not God. Be very careful about assessing life's problems and pain. These tragedies haven't come from the Lord. To make any sense out of this world, rethink your understanding of human evil, and then contrast that with the merciful loving kindness of the Lord.
4: And he spake this parable unto certain which trusted in themselves that they were righteous and despised others.
5: Two men went up into the temple to pray, the one a Pharisee and the other a publican. The Pharisee stood and prayed thus with himself, God, I thank thee that I am not as other men are, extortioners, unjust, adulterers, or even as this publican. I fast twice in the week, I give tithes of all that I possess. And the publican, standing afar off, would not lift up so much as his eyes unto heaven, but smote upon his breast, saying, God, be merciful to me, a sinner. I tell you, this man went down to his house justified rather than the other. For every one that exalteth himself shall be abased, and he that humbleth himself shall be exalted.
6: Ask, and it shall be given you. Seek, and ye shall find. Knock, and it shall be opened unto you.
7: Except a man be born again, he cannot see the kingdom of God.
8: Have you noticed that children will occasionally disobey their parents for the express purpose of testing just how much they can get away with?
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8: One father told me recently of taking his 3-year-old daughter to a basketball game. Naturally, the child was interested in everything in the gymnasium except the game, so the father permitted her to roam free. But he did walk her down to the stripe painted on the gym floor, and he told her not to go past that line. No sooner had he returned to his seat when she stopped at the border, then flashed a grin over her shoulder at her father as she deliberately placed one foot over the line. It was as if she were saying, what you gonna do about it? Now, when a parent ignores this kind of challenge, something changes in the parent-child relationship. The ultimate paradox of childhood is that boys and girls want to be led by their parents, but insist that their mothers and fathers earn the right to lead them.
9: For more information, visit drdobsonminute.org.
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12: 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And Satan is hell-bent at Jesus is heaven-bent at redeeming you and saving you.
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